5 years ago was just one episode in the bizarre saga that spanned from California to Beijing, touched New York City mayors and members of the U.S. Congress, and has seen two people plead guilty and two more awaiting trial. Unbeknownst to Zyburis, as he sat outside Arthur and Elisa's Northern California home, he too was being watched. Zyburis had allegedly been dispatched to Northern California by Frank Liu, a self-styled fixer in the Chinese community from Long Island, New York, who was in turn receiving orders from a person in China named Quang Sun. According to U.S. authorities, Sun was working at the behest of the Chinese government. A concerned private investigator who once worked for Frank Liu had alerted the FBI to Frank's escapades and was assisting authorities. Law enforcement was already on to Zyburis by the time he arrived. Anthony Rico, Zyburis' lawyer, did not respond to requests for comment. Officers watched as Zyburis surveyed Arthur's home and visited his law office. The heavy-set man sulking around Arthur's office also caught the attention of a neighbor who approached Zyburis and asked him if he needed help, Arthur says. Apparently concerned, the FBI called Arthur to warn him that Zyburis was heading to his home. By then, in part because of the harassment, Arthur and Elisa were boarding a plane to fly out of California. It was like a movie, Arthur says. Elisa's showing in Beijing in 2022 was disappointing. Burned out, she retired from the sport. Then in February, after returning to the ice, after a two-year hiatus, Elisa became the first U.S. women's figure skater to win Olympic gold since 2002, intentionally without her father by her side. Despite her much-publicized, complicated relationship with Arthur, Elisa's success, punctuated by her signature pierced smile, raccoon tail dye job, and palpable joy for her sport, has reignited interest in the long-running case of transnational repression against her and her father. Human rights advocates and researchers have documented in recent years the lengths Beijing has taken to suppress critical voices, even those residing abroad or whose perceived transgressions date back decades. Both Frank Liu and Matthew Zyburis were arrested on March 15, 2022. They were charged with stalking and harassing a number of Chinese descendants in the U.S. on behalf of Beijing. Quang Sun, who remains at large, is believed to be in China. In December 2022, a few days after Christmas, Zyburis pleaded guilty to conspiracy to act as an illegal agent of China and conspiracy to engage in interstate stalking and harassment. He was paid more than $100,000 for his work, according to U.S. authorities. Frank has maintained his innocence. His trial in New York is scheduled to begin pre-trial briefings this summer. Last year, during an interview with Wired, Frank appeared to be trying to curry favor with President Donald Trump as a way to remedy his serious legal troubles. A foundation he runs had nominated Trump for the Nobel Peace Prize. He was also helping a friend compile a voluminous hagiography of Trump and wanted to pitch the Trump administration on a digital currency-backed special economic zone along the border with Mexico. When asked about his legal troubles, Frank grew cagey. "I don't think it's any big problem," Frank said, "because we do so many good things for the United States." The White House did not respond to a request for comment. Frank, whose Chinese name is Liu Fan, arrived in the U.S. from China in 1986. He quickly set about making inroads in his new country. By the 1990s, he had cultivated deep ties within diaspora organizations in New York. He fashioned himself as a wealthy interlocutor who could build connections between Americans and officials in China.
In 2005, he founded his own non-governmental organization called the World Harmony Foundation, according to New York incorporation documents. The foundation's mission was both grandeur and exceptionally nebulous. Its goal is to promote harmony between human beings and Mother Nature, between human beings and society, between nations, between religions, between families, and harmony and care of human bodies. Frank's main prop in this mission was something called the Harmony Bell, large and golden, rung with a wooden mallet, with the word harmony written on it in various languages. He hauled the bell to the United Nations headquarters in New York, to the lawn outside the U.S. Capitol, and took a scaled-down version abroad, getting politicians and public figures to ring it. Kofi Annan, the former UN Secretary General, rang the bell in October 2005. A hodgepodge of diplomats and politicians would do the same over the years. Two presidents of Timor-Leste, an Iranian Olympic official, and John Kerry all took part in Frank's quixotic campaignological quest for world peace. Frank was a near constant presence at the UN, where he often jostled for pictures with diplomats and dignitaries. No matter what you do, he suddenly pops up, says Ian Williams, who met Frank when he served as president of the UN Correspondents Association. The primary goal of Liu's foundation, Williams says, seemed to be furnishing various Chinese people with a way to shake hands with top UN officials. It took me a while to realize that people were willing to pay a lot of money for a photo with the Secretary General, says Williams. Frank's pushy manner at the UN caught the attention of Matthew Lee, a journalist who runs the blog Inner City Press. In 2009, Lee wrote a number of posts about Frank's monetary contributions to UN events and obtained a letter from a high-ranking UN official thanking Frank for his support. Frank traveled the next year to Beijing with a UN Undersecretary General to meet with Chai Haoxian, a retired general from the People's Liberation Army, according to Chinese state media reports. Frank gave him a Harmony Award on behalf of his organization. Chai was a perplexing choice for such a recognition. In 1989, Chai served as the chief of the general staff of the PLA during the Tiananmen massacre. The event was strange enough that the Wall Street Journal editorial pages took notice, describing the World Harmony Foundation as an organization cloaked in mystery. Frank became particularly close with the retired U.S. Congressman Lester Wolf, whom he says he met at a UN event in the early 2000s. Wolf had spent much of his time in office focused on foreign policy, particularly with regard to China and Taiwan. He had also run a TV show during his time in Congress that Frank crudely resurrected online after registering the business in New York in 2006 with Wolf, according to business records. Some around Wolf questioned Frank's intentions with the elderly man. He just struck me as a bit of a con artist, says John Copin, a business associate of Wolf's who met Frank. Copin said he became suspicious when Frank was trying to use Lester's panache to further his personal ambitions and told him as much. Wolf died in May 2021 at the age of 102. His son Bruce Wolf said he was unaware of how Frank and his father met or what their business dealings entailed. Since the 1920s, the Chinese Communist Party has used efforts to co-opt or silence potential opposition to its policies and authority through an agency within the CCP called the United Front Work Department. Audrey Wong, a non-resident senior fellow at the American Enterprise Institute, who studies China's foreign influence, says that Frank's foundation looked like a classic case of how these United Front organizations operate. The twin goals are to push pro-Beijing messages while silencing criticism and dissent, Wong says. Yai
Jinping and high-level Chinese officials have explicitly called on overseas Chinese to tell China's story well and promote China's interests. And of course, part of that is suppressing those voices that argue against the CCP. It is unclear exactly when Frank and Zyburis met. Frank told Wired that he hired Zyburis to do technical work on the web show he had started with Wolf. Zyburis carried business cards that stated he was a co-producer. The address on the card, reviewed by Wired, was a home once owned by Wolf. The two made for an odd duel. Frank styled his hair with a tidy part, and when he attended events around New York City, he often wore a maroon Tang Xuang, a Chinese-style suit jacket. Despite living in the U.S. for decades, he spoke in heavily accented English. Zyburis, by contrast, was generally unshaven and dressed for the outdoors. Before meeting Frank, Zyburis had served 4 years in the U.S. Marines and been honorably discharged in 1996. Then, after working in Ohio for a plastics company for 4 years, he had joined the U.S. Army in 2000. Zyburis deployed to Iraq from March 2003 to March 2004 as a motor transport operator, according to Heather J. Hagen, a spokesperson for the U.S. Army. After leaving the military, Zyburis bounced around odd jobs in Tennessee, Kentucky, and Ohio. In 2009, he began working as a correctional officer at the Lancaster Correctional Institution in Trenton, Florida. More than 300 pages of state and military records obtained by Wired show that the first years of his time as a correctional officer were largely uneventful, but his conduct soon became troubling to colleagues. An international investigation conducted by the Office of the Inspector General of the Florida Department of Corrections in 2015 found that Zyburis threatened inmates at the Marion Correctional Institution near Gainesville, bragging to colleagues that he wanted to knock some heads. At one point, records claim, Zyburis pulled on a pair of rubber gloves and wrote, "Vatos Locos, Crazy Guys," across the knuckles with a marker. Zyburis also allegedly threatened to have inmates beat another prisoner until the target of the attack was screaming. Zyburis was suspended from work for a week as punishment. Zyburis' problems extended beyond the workplace. In September 2018, police records show he was involved in a car crash. He fled the scene on foot after appearing drunk to responding officers, according to an arrest report by the Florida Highway Patrol and a later staff arrest report compiled by the Florida Department of Corrections. A warrant was issued, and he was eventually arrested for drunk driving in January of 2019 in the parking lot of the correctional facility where he was working. Zyburis attempted to lie about the nature of the arrest to his superiors at work, according to the staff arrest report. The charges were eventually dropped. In late 2019, colleagues found Zyburis sleeping on the job at the Lowell Correctional Institution, a women's prison in Ocala, Florida. Photos taken by colleagues and obtained by Wired showed a disheveled Zyburis sleeping with his arms crossed in an office chair. When co-workers woke him up, records claim, Zyburis became combative. He smelled of alcohol, multiple colleagues reported, but insisted on driving home. The following day, Zyburis did not show up to work. He told a colleague he had no recollection of the incident or even of coming to work the day it happened. Zyburis was terminated from his position in March of 2020. Zyburis did not respond to requests for comment. By early 2021, Zyburis was working with Frank, who referred to him as a bodyguard. U.S. authorities alleged that Frank doled out tasks to Zyburis that originated from Quang Sun, their Chinese boss. Authorities alleged some $3 million flowed to accounts held by Frank and his spouse, some from accounts located in Hong Kong. Before targeting Arthur and Alyssa,
Sabouris flew to Southern California in March of 2021. There, he posed as a buyer representing a mysterious, wealthy businessman interested in purchasing a sculpture by Chinese descendant Chen Wenming for a museum dedicated to democracy, according to Interview One. There, he posed as a buyer representing a mysterious, wealthy businessman interested in purchasing a sculpture by Chinese descendant

Xi Jinping, and a skull embossed on the left side with a sickle and hammer awash in the blood-red paint. The giant head also wore a crown covered with the red barbs of a coronavirus spike protein. While visiting Chen, Sabouris surreptitiously installed a GPS tracker on Chen's car, court records show. He then allegedly sent his movements to Sun in Hong Kong. Even while working for Beijing, Sabouris boasted about his time in the U.S. military and expertise with explosives, says Jonas Huan, who assists Chen at his studio and spent hours with Sabouris. The fictional deals Sabouris promised Chen never materialized, and Sabouris soon vanished, says David Rong, who represented Chen during negotiations. Then on July 23, Huan received a call from the police, who had been alerted to a fire at Chen Sculpture Park. He rushed over. When he arrived, the CCP virus statue was a smoldering pile soaked by firefighters who had arrived to extinguish the blaze. Communications uncovered by investigators show Frank and Sun debating over whether to destroy the statue. However, Sabouris and Frank were in New York City, not California, when the fire occurred, according to their indictment. Neither were charged with destroying the artwork. Gloria Arejal, a spokesperson for the San Bernardino County Sheriff's Department, said the department is not currently investigating the incident at the sculpture park and that it was being handled by the FBI. The FBI did not immediately respond. The fire garnered a bit of media attention. Sabouris, perhaps concerned, ran some questions through Google that same month, records show. Can a GPS tracker be traced to owner, he asked. And are investigators allowed to put GPS trackers on cars? As Sabouris continued to stalk descendants, Frank carried on his hobnobbing in New York. His son sang the Star Spangled Banner for then mayoral candidate Eric Adams in July 2021, the same month Frank and Sabouris were allegedly discussing how to spy on a descendant in Indiana. When Congressman Tom Suozzi of New York hosted a gubernatorial campaign event at a hotel on March 1, 2022, 3.5 months after Sabouris targeted Arthur Liu, Frank was on stage with his bell. The two were well acquainted. Suozzi had previously given Frank's daughter Harmony an award for her volunteer work. Harmony declined to comment. Frank donated $5,830 to Suozzi Federal Filing Show. Standing behind Frank as he beamed for photos was Sabouris. 2 weeks later, law enforcement arrested both men. Julia Prager Hessel, a spokesperson for Suozzi, did not respond to a request for comment. Greg Miller, a Department of Homeland Security deportation officer based in Minneapolis, whom the government says assessed restricted government databases to run queries on Alyssa and her father, pleaded guilty to obstruction of justice in late 2022. Miller's lawyer, James Darrow, declined to comment. DHS said Miller was suspended shortly after being indicted and is no longer employed by the agency. A former DHS official who allegedly worked with Miller is also facing charges and has pleaded not guilty. The trial in New York has been delayed in part because it could involve classified materials, according to government prosecutors. Arthur Liu says he was unnerved when he learned about the plot, but not totally surprised. He says he had been targeted once before, years earlier, by a young student who had come to California from China and sought his help. Arthur took Beijing's efforts as a sign of weakness. It really shows how fragile the CCP feels about its rule in China, he says. Any dissenting voice might topple its rule, so they have to suppress it. Gen Z is pioneering a new understanding of truth, Steve Rosenbaum.

0: com, source Wired. The polar bear video has millions of views, set to a haunting piano score that's become ubiquitous on TikTok. It shows a lone bear swimming between increasingly distant ice floes. The comments section overflows with teenage grief, rage, and helplessness. Beside my laptop screen lies the latest Intergovernmental Panel on Climate Change, IPCC report. Same subject, different universe. The measured language of climate science stands in stark contrast to the raw emotions evoked by that TikTok. Both contain some truth, but also fundamentally different frequencies of human understanding. Gen Z, the first generation to spend their earliest years in the smartphone era, has developed a fundamentally different relationship with truth. Starting in 2010, researchers across multiple countries began documenting a sharp rise in adolescent anxiety, depression, loneliness, self-harm, and social withdrawal. Large-scale survey data from the United States, the United Kingdom, Canada, Australia, and Europe showed similar trend lines emerging between 2012 and 2014. The timing aligned almost exactly with the moment smartphones, front-facing cameras, and algorithmically driven content platforms become the dominant hubs of adolescent social life. Studies using data from the Centers for Disease Control and Prevention's long-running Youth Risk Behavior Survey, the University of Michigan's Monitoring the Future study, and parallel international mental health data sets found steep increases among teenage girls in depressive symptoms, sleep disruption, and feelings of persistent sadness and hopelessness. Researchers also documented declines in face-to-face social interaction alongside dramatic increases in time spent interacting online. But the deeper transformation was not simply psychological. It was cultural and cognitive. As social life migrated until platforms optimized for engagement, visibility, and emotional reaction, questions of truth increasingly became filtered through identity, emotion, and social validation, rather than through slower institutional systems of evidence, authority, and debate. Beyond changing what young people consumed, social media also altered how they processed reality. That shift from shared public truth toward personalized and algorithmically reinforced truth sits at the center of truth's future. Our realities, says Emma Lembick, are being shaped by a profit-driven attention economy that prioritizes engagement over well-being. Lembick is the director of Gen Z advocacy at the Sustainable Media Center, a nonprofit one I direct that brings together an intergenerational board to protect kids from the harms of social media. She has spent years organizing young people around these issues, tracking platform behavior, and building coalitions between researchers, attorneys, and youth advocates. For her, this isn't an abstract threat. It's her generation's everyday life. The danger is no longer just misinformation. Thanks to AI, it's now possible to manufacture fake realities at scale. Deep fake videos, cloned voices, and bogus news stories are dissolving the line between what's real and what's not faster than society can adapt. Fully AI-generated personas with faces, voices, backstories, and millions of followers are already operating across Instagram and TikTok, indistinguishable from human influencers. Gen Z didn't create this problem, they inherited it. And they're navigating it without a map inside feeds that have no obligation to tell them what's real. For Gen Z, whose understanding of the world is already filtered through algorithmic feeds, reality itself often arrives pre-curated, emotionally optimized, and computationally amplified. New York University professor and media critic Scott Galloway has been blunt about the way AI and algorithmic platforms are reshaping truth for Gen Z. He argues that AI-powered platforms like Facebook and TikTok aren't just social networks. They have become influence engines capable of shaping what millions of young people see, believe, fear, and ultimately accept as real. Central to Galloway's critique is the idea that engagement has replaced human judgment as the organizing principle of information online. Platforms are optimized not for accuracy, empathy, or discussion, but for attention and emotional reaction. They aren't crawling the real world. They aren't crawling what's best about us, he said during a panel with Lemke at the Sustainable Media Center. They're crawling the comments section. That tension between emotional experience and factual truth is particularly visible around climate change. Climate activist Zaya Bastida, one of the most visible Gen Z voices in the global climate movement, has argued that social media allows younger users to experience climate change through human stories and firsthand accounts, creating an emotional understanding of the crisis that feels very different from reading scientific reports alone. In 2023, researchers at Google published a study examining how Gen Z navigates online information. Participants, they found, tend to encounter information passively through social media feeds rather than actively seeking it out, and their engagement is deeply social, shaped by collaborative interpretation and discussion within peer groups. The study called this practice information sensibility, a socially informed awareness of how to judge the value and credibility of what they see online. Participants described reacting emotionally first, discussing stories with peers second, and verifying details later, if at all. What looks like credulity from the outside is something more sophisticated from the inside. Gen Z has developed a distributed verification system, not institutional, not algorithmic, but social. Peer networks function as real-time editorial boards, stress-testing information against lived experience before it gets accepted or rejected. This has real implications for how we think about media literacy. The old model, teach kids to slow down, verify sources, check credentials, was designed for a different time. It assumed individuals made deliberate choices about what to believe. Gen Z's information sensibility is collective and continuous. You don't fix that with a checklist. You have to reckon with the environment that produced it. Participants describe learning about social issues not through direct research, but through emotionally charged posts that sparked frustration, urgency, or hope. These emotional moments became cues to look deeper, talk with friends, or seek supporting evidence. In this way, Gen Z doesn't just consume facts, they socially and emotionally negotiate truth in the moment. The distinction matters because social media collapses journalism, entertainment, activism, advertising, and personal confession into the same visual and emotional language. A climate report, a meme, a war video, a conspiracy theory, and a personal trauma story can appear seconds apart, all competing equally for attention and belief. Which brings us back to the polar bear. When it comes to issues like climate change, young people are often forced to process the scientific reality of the crisis alongside the emotional weight of inheriting it. The planet is suffering, and we don't have the luxury of time anymore, Bastida said in her 2020 TED Talk. I truly feel that if all of us took care of the Earth as a practice, as a culture, none of us would have to be full-time climate activists. Perhaps the way forward isn't choosing between emotional and factual truth, but learning from how Gen Z integrates them. Gen Z often treats emotional experience not as a replacement for evidence, but as a signal that something deserves attention, investigation, and action. The implications go far beyond attention spans or mental health. The generation currently entering adulthood grew up in a world where intensity increasingly determines visibility. News, entertainment, outrage, advertising, activism, and propaganda all show up in the same endless feed, bolstered not by their trustworthiness or civic value, but by engagement. Virality increasingly functions as a proxy for credibility. This shifting relationship with truth extends into how Gen Z approaches public life. Rather than becoming less engaged, they're forging paths for collective action that move easily between digital spaces and real-world activism, between emotional testimony and empirical evidence. The student climate movement Fridays for Future didn't begin with a policy brief. It began with a teenager sitting alone outside the Swedish parliament with a handmade sign. What spread it wasn't institutional endorsement. It was emotional resonance, peer sharing, and millions of young people saying simultaneously, "This is real. This matters. We are not waiting." That is Gen Z's epistemology at work, feeling first, verification through solidarity, action as argument. Previous generations inherited relatively stable systems for determining what was real: newspapers, universities, scientific institutions, courts, and professional journalism. Those systems were imperfect and often exclusionary, but they provided shared reference points. Gen Z has inherited something fundamentally different, an information ecosystem where truth is increasingly shaped socially, emotionally, algorithmically, and now synthetically through AI. As journalist Maria Ressa warned in her Nobel Prize acceptance speech, without facts, you can't have truth. Without truth, you can't have trust. Without trust, we have no shared reality, no democracy. But Gen Z may already be building something to replace what's been lost, not institutions, not gatekeepers. A distributed, socially negotiated sense of who earns the right to be believed. They're not abandoning truth, they're auditing who gets to deliver it. That verdict, built by millions of young people investigating this system together, is already in. I'm a normie. Can normies really vibe code? Chris Cullen, Source Wired. The dog that ushered me into the technological future was Low and Thick. That's all my mother registered before it T-boned her in a city park earlier this year, dense, heavy, and traveling fast enough to fracture her right tibia. But enough about her. Let's discuss what this set in motion in my life. Having successfully learned nothing about coding for 2.5 decades, I would soon be attempting my very first software development project. If you've ever had a low and thick dog break your mom's shin bone, you know the stream of lesser indignities that follows. Case in point, the hours my father spent navigating phone trees, trying to manage my mom's medical care. Are frustrating telephone calls significant in the grand scheme of things? No, but that stupid dog had chosen a technologically interesting moment to do its thing. For the first time in history, a problem no longer needed to be serious to bring serious tools to bear. For as long as Silicon Valley has been selling a frictionless tomorrow, we ordinary people have been its passive shoppers, scrolling the app store, hoping someone has gone to the trouble of building whatever we need. Enter AI and its democratizing sidekick, vibe coding. If the promise is real, suddenly we can build our own apps as niche and trifling as we please with zero programming skills. We merely gesture toward whatever irks us, and a constellation of large language models, code generators, and development environments will click their heels. Nietzsche and Trifling, that's me, where others vibe code resume reviewers and inventory trackers and automated assistants to boost their work productivity, I had a different target in mind. Over the past couple years, I've grown particularly fixated, personally and professionally, on what the policy world calls sludge, the rising tide of tiny administrative obligations that increasingly seems to define modern existence and corrode our ability to get anything done. The hassle of dealing with insurance or connecting that insurance to your doctor or staying on top of airline miles or navigating your kid's school portal. The steps required to dispute a charge or unsubscribe from a streaming service you forgot you had. Each of these feels like its own discrete assault on our time. But they're not discrete. They're separate mushrooms sprouting from the same mycorrhizal network. In a way, this is a calibration issue. While bigger problems might at least theoretically attract attention, legislation, journalism, a Senate hearing, the smaller ones, too petty to litigate, simply become a fact of life. The arc of history may bend toward justice, but when it comes to fighting a $1 bank fee, it bends toward hold music, which is where the fantasy of vibe coding captured my attention. Those hassles aren't just accidental byproducts of complexity, they're often features. A confusing portal, a dropped call, a process just opaque enough to discourage follow-through. At scale, they function less like bugs than like policy. The app I envisioned would expose this phenomenon, make the cumulative weight of these obligations a little harder to ignore. The image I like you to summon is a field of mushrooms trembling. What my mom lacks in healthy legs, she makes up for in a Claude Pro subscription. Having needled her repeatedly over the past couple years about AI's environmental, political, and economic implications, I brushed all that aside on a recent Sunday and drove to her house. After a little tibia talk, I opened her computer and began emitting vibes. I'd like to create a communally shared app that gathers and shares information related to how much time and energy we devote to fighting burdensome administrative tasks, bureaucratic sludge, Kafka-esque unsubscribed mazes, visiting insurance portals, wrongful charges, denied claims, confusing membership plans, and the like. With as much clarity and detail as I could muster, I proceeded to describe a dashboard that would record the scale and scope of our collective sludge. Users would log frustrating incidents from their lives, entering how much time they'd spent, how annoying it was, and what they'd rather have been doing. Every submission would be dopaminally rewarded with an inspiring resistance quote, and a photo of a kitten, puppy, or baby chimp. I trained Claude to generate some wider context, a paragraph discussing how the frustrating incident fits into systemic sludge patterns, and a complaint letter to the relevant regulatory bodies. Claude noodled. Not for the first time, I feared my vibes would simply manifest an error page. I recalled dimly some of the advice I'd seen in Reddit forums. I'd learn how to computers and code works first. I'd look into going through Harvard's CS50. Instead of learning AWS or servers, use something like Kubernetes. I began to worry that vibe coding was a kind of stone soup. Sure, anyone can do it. You just first need a Harvard-level understanding of several dozen programming languages and cloud platforms. That worry lasted about 3 kuberns of a second. Claude stopped thinking and proceeded to explore what, by nature, it had to concede was an amazing concept. This is a fantastic idea, genuinely useful, with a clear mission and a great sense of humor about a real problem. Let me give you an honest lay of the land before we dive in. A couple clarifying questions later, I was staring at a real interface. The log incident and dashboard tabs didn't work yet. We hadn't arranged for the entries to be saved anywhere, and I still needed to teach Claude the wider context part. But the beginnings of an online app had materialized. I spent the next hour ironing out kinks. Some fixes Claude could make, some it had me make. I understood nothing and was merely following orders, while also being the one who gave out the orders. But steadily we made headway, and help, confident, reassuring, clear, was always a whimper away. Me, I got through step three above, but I'm getting confused at step four. Here's a screenshot of what I'm seeing after I click settings. Claude, good news, you're in the right place and very close. But I can see SuppaBase has updated their interface since I wrote those instructions. What you're looking at is their new API key screen, which is slightly different from what I described. The experience was akin to building an elaborate Lego creation. You don't know what each individual ribbed hose or flared mudguard does, but if you follow the directions to a T, the thing does get built. Linus Torvalds, Steve Wozniak, Bill Gates. I assume these guys could only borrow their mom's computers for so long. After a couple hours, I told Claude we'd pick up again soon. I drove home giddy, a giddiness I recognized from a brief arc welding phase in my 20s. I can't believe I, a regular person, can make this. For all the websites and apps I whipped through on a given day, they've always been mysterious to me. Pyramids erected by an unfathomable priesthood. Suddenly, I was a pyramid builder. I wasn't alone. Someone in Florida had recently built something called Stratus, a guitar pedal that lets players describe an effect in plain English, give me a wobbly tremolo with a warm mellotron feel, and generates it. Elsewhere, a guy named Justin had built a plywood cutting visualizer, enter the dimensions of a sheet, get back the cuts. Someone else had made MixCard, which turns your Spotify playlists into physical postcards. The barrier between idea and creation had, for a certain kind of person with a certain kind of afternoon, effectively dissolved. But this was also the catch. What happens when anyone with a passing itch builds their own app? Those environmental, political, and economic concerns came roaring back, accompanied by a new worry. Before the pandemic, I began having friends over for a ritual I called Admin Night. The idea is to power through your personal sludge in communion with others. One thing I noticed is that many of today's administrative tasks are the residue of yesterday's tech solutions, systems that promised to streamline our productivity or organize our memories, then broke or expired or began charging $14.99 a month. Would AI be different, or was I just assisting in the creation of more sludge? A couple days later, I visited Mom again. My app was coming along, but the final stretch seemed to be taking as long as the first 90%. I needed accounts at GitHub to store my code, SuppaBase to store user sludge records, and Netlify to serve the app. Each straightforward, each an opportunity for error. I left my API key exposed in the public GitHub repository. For instance, Claude caught it and moved the key somewhere safe. Then there was security to ponder. My Instagram algorithm having grown wise to my new hobby, I'd been served a suggested prompt for app builders, one explaining how to compel Claude to run a security audit. Sure enough, we found that user-submitted text was being inserted into the page's HTML unsanitized, meaning anyone could submit malicious code as their company name, and it would execute in every visitor's browser. Easy fix. The tasks were menial but doable, ferrying credentials between services, clicking deploy, watching something fail, passing the error back to Claude, repeating, assembly not engineering, think IKEA daybed. I made three more visits to my mom's house, And by the time her tibia was strong enough to try out crutches, my app was ready for a trial run. I invited my dad over to the computer, interviewed him about the phone tree, and typed his answer into the app, cathartic already for him, I noticed. Whenever I call to make a doctor's appointment, I have to sit through options that aren't likely choices for patients calling to make an appointment, the very first being information for sending a fax. Also, the claim that the menu options have changed recently seems unlikely. The whole system feels less efficient than it could be, and sitting through this recording again and again starts to add up and feel crazy-making over time. How much time had he spent navigating this stuff? 3 hours. How annoying was it? 3 out of 10. What would he rather have been doing? Gardening. My dad's submission was rewarded with an Ursula K. Le Guin quote, "We live in capitalism. Its power seems inescapable. So did the divine right of kings, accompanied by a tiny dachshund napping beside a stream." From there, my auto context generator went to work. Automated phone systems typically front-load options based on call volume data or administrative convenience rather than user intent, which is why fax transmission, likely a legacy option serving a small percentage of callers, sits ahead of the appointment booking function that probably generates most inbound traffic. What's more, it continued, the company could fix that dubious menu options have changed recently bit with some simple tweaks that would cost little beyond someone's time to implement but require treating patient friction as an actual problem worth solving. My father, while also just generally dazzled that I can operate a computer, was particularly impressed by this conjuring of perspective. But there was still an automated content moderation process for Claude and me to cook up. Now, before user submissions display in the public dashboard, they go through some fairly rigorous filters. Good luck getting through, Crouch Goblin 69. 2 days later, I sent the URL to my At Midnight community. We exist because the sludge problem is communal, and any real answer has to be communal too. Soon they were submitting complaints about Audible's credit policy, getting double billed by Hulu, the login gymnastics required to buy a daughter's prom ticket. One member, Danielle, likened the whole thing to a grievance dragnet. Another, Amy, told me it was like a friend who comes over to listen to you cry about your latest breakup, and then while you are in the shower, she strongly recommended creates a new dating profile crafted to avoid all the things she had just heard you complain about. Seeing the other entries in the app, she added, was a reminder that it's not you, it's the system. The idea that the internet might redistribute power in a meaningful way has been given cover to big tech and its enablers since forever. And I have no illusions that a blast of amateur coding will claw back our time and agency from the purveyors of sludge. Nevertheless, my blast of amateur coding is now live on Netlify. For all I know, it will crash tomorrow, but it undeniably exists, a shared civic ledger where once there was only frustration. Sludge thrives on exhausting us in the dark and the assumption that our individual wasted hours don't add up to anything. They do. I've got a janky database to prove it. Maybe I've internalized Claude's inane affirmations, but I was struck by what a few hopeful vibes could summon. In less trifling hands, there's no telling what these tools could do, are doing now. For once, maybe the menu options really might change. The next article comes from the May-June 2026 Wired magazine, title, cover, "The War Machine, ISIS Watching You, The Search for Gaza's Missing AI at the Offensive." AI Joe, How to Train a Model for War, by Will Knight. At the start of this year, the newly restyled U.S. Department of War proclaimed that the American military will become an AI-first warfighting force, unleashing AI agents on everything from campaign planning to kill chain execution. Less than 2 months later, the Trump administration unleashed its AI-fueled attacks on Iran, and some of the agents balked. Department officials went head-to-head with Anthropic executives over the terms of a roughly $200 million contract. The company wanted to limit the use of its models in autonomous weapons. Defense Secretary Pete Hegseth was having none of it and declared Anthropic a supply chain risk, prompting the company to file a pair of federal lawsuits. While Anthropic might have misgivings about providing the U.S. military with unfettered access to its AI models, some startups are building advanced AI specifically for military applications. SMAC Technologies, which announced a $32 million funding round in early March, is developing models that it says will soon surpass Claude's capabilities when it comes to planning and executing military operations. And unlike Anthropic, the startup appears less concerned with banning specific types of military use. When you serve in the military, you take an oath you're going to serve honorably, lawfully, in accordance with the rules of war, says CEO Andrew Markiff. To me, the people who deploy the technology and make sure it is used ethically need to be in a uniform. Markoff is hardly a regular AI executive. A former officer in the U.S. Marine Forces Special Operations Command, he helped execute high-stakes Special Forces operations in Iraq and Afghanistan. He co-founded SMAC with Clint Alanis, another ex-Marine, and Dan Gold, a computer scientist who previously worked as the VP of Technology at Tinder. SMAC's models learn to identify optimal mission plans through a process of trial and error, similar to how Google trained its 2015 program AlphaGo. In SMAC's case, the strategy involves running the model through various war game scenarios and having expert analysts provide a signal that tells the model if its chosen strategy will pay off. The startup may not have the budget of a conventional frontier AI lab, but according to Markoff, it's spending millions to train its first AI models. The current furor over military AI, Markoff says, obscures the fact that today's large language models are not optimized for use in combat. General purpose models like Claude are good at summarizing reports, he says, but they're not originally trained on military data and lack a human level understanding of the physical world, making them ill-suited to controlling physical hardware. I can tell you that they are absolutely not capable of target identification, Markoff claims. No one that I'm aware of in the Department of War is talking about fully automating the kill chain, he claims, referring to the steps involved in making decisions on the use of deadly force. The U.S. and other militaries already use autonomous weapons in certain situations, including in missile defense systems that need to react at superhuman speeds. The U.S. and over 30 other states are already deploying weapons systems with varying degrees of autonomy, including some I would define as fully autonomous, claims Rebecca Krutoff, an authority on the legal issues surrounding autonomous weapons at the University of Richmond School of Law. In the future, specialized models like the one SMAC is working on could be used for mission planning purposes too, according to Markoff. The company's models are meant to help commanders automate much of the drudgery involved in sketching out mission plans. Planning military missions is still typically done manually with whiteboards and notepads, Markoff says. If the U.S. went to war with Russia or China, Markoff says, automated decision-making could offer the U.S. a much-needed decision dominance. But it's still an open question whether AI could be used reliably in such circumstances. One recent experiment run by a researcher at King's College London alarmingly showed that LLMs tended to escalate nuclear conflicts in war games. Recent conflicts, particularly the war between Russia and Ukraine, have highlighted the importance of low-cost, semi-autonomous systems built with commercial hardware and software. In 2023, I wrote about the U.S. Navy testing new kinds of autonomous systems in the Persian Gulf as a way to identify Iranian drones, among other things. Some experts say that there needs to be clearer red lines around how AI is deployed by the military, especially given the open-ended terms of contracts currently being signed. Anna Heer, head of military AI governance at the Future of Life Institute, a nonprofit that opposes that development of AI-controlled autonomous weapons, says that even if Anthropic's models are not used to control fully autonomous systems now, they could be integrated into the kill chain in problematic ways. AI is too unreliable, unpredictable, and unexplainable to be used in such high-stakes scenarios, he hears claims. These systems cannot recognize who is a combatant and who is a child, let alone the act of surrender. Anthropic declined to comment. A source familiar with how its models are integrated into the military's Maven platform says Claude can be used for intelligence analysis as part of the cycle of missions, adding humans make decisions on targeting for any model used on such workflows. Markov says that autonomy will run up against the chaos that descends on the ground during any conflict. I have never executed an operation in the real world that even went 50% according to plan. And that's not going to change, he says. Will Knight is a senior writer for Wired, covering artificial intelligence. He writes the AI Lab newsletter. And we're out of time now. And today, I'm sorry, I forgot to mention, is May 21st. 2026.
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4: This is Denise reading Episode 9 of Dream State by Eric Buchner. In the last episode, Charlie's son Jasper acted sluggish at school. And Charlie wondered whether there was something wrong with him or whether he was coming down with something. Jasper passed out in the car on the way to school, and when Charlie took his pulse, he knew he had to get him to the hospital as soon as possible. Jasper ended up getting a pacemaker at probably the age of 8. Cece's daughter Lana and Jasper have been hanging out and kissing each summer in Montana when they got together since that time when he was 8. When they were 13, they discovered Cece and Charlie kissing in the basement. We left off with Lana talking about the videos that Jasper posts online of himself, singing original songs that seem to be mostly about what a jerk his dad Charlie is. Jasper had smuggled some edibles on the plane from California, and they shared a gummy bear without speaking, Lana decapitating it with her teeth. She was wary about eating too much on an empty stomach. Also, there were strange people in the house, some friends of the Margolises who'd come along with them from L.A. The strangers included Mr. Margolis's new girlfriend, who had adult braces. Lana's mom had made sure to mention this little detail to Lana, grinning like she'd been popping gummies herself. Her mother always acted kind of moose tits when her dad was away. If she wasn't talking about people's teeth, she was crying over some book she was reading. Lately, it was Like Leaves, Like Ashes, which Lana called Like Twigs, Like Acorns, because it drove her mom nuts. Last night, she caught her mother staring at the author's photo on the book jacket, as if the author, Gail Tipler, were hosting a Zoom. Jasper seemed sort of distracted, or at least focused on something that wasn't Lana's face. To get his attention, she undid the knot of his swim trunks and reached under the waistband and felt him unlatch in her hand. He had hair on his chest, faint vortexes of fur around his nipples. Lana wasn't sure where the hair had come from. It had just appeared, like a werewolf's. But she liked it, just as she liked the curdled mushroom soap smell coming from his armpits. It didn't matter if he'd swum all morning or sat around playing those dumb killing games on his phone. The smell would be there, making her a bit crazy. She'd heard about someone who was so poor and hungry, he tried to eat his own fingers. She'd been with other people, too. Okay, two girls, and a boy with death metal acne. But their smells did not make her want to eat her own hand. "Do you like that, dear brother?" "Yes," he said in his lovely deep voice. Lana let herself imagine what it would be like to make Jasper feel so wonderful that he died, to kill him with pleasure, his Zephyr 600 exploding like a bomb. He'd already had the battery replaced once, which was why his scar looked bigger than it used to. "Is your dad coming over later?" Jasper asked. "Nope, just Mrs. Wolverine. He's in the field." He frowned. "I like it better when your dad's here, too. He always does the same thing before he leaves. It's like a shtick. He winks at me, grandpa style, and says, 'Be back before you know it.' At least he doesn't sneeze in your face. If you think about it, though, it's kind of a weird expression. He used to say it in the car, too, when I was a little girl. 'We'll be home before you know it.' It kind of creeped me out, like he was going to wave a wand and we'd be home somehow, ta-da, before I even realized we were there. But then this one time, it actually happened. I must have fallen asleep or something, because I woke up the next day in my bed, poof, like totally astonished to be home." "What on earth are you talking about?" Lana blushed. What she wanted to say was there was magic in the world. People got sick and died, but they felt wonderful sometimes, too. That even though she felt bored and lonely a lot of the time, so ugly even the dogs she saw pitied her, she felt astonished sometimes, and Jasper made her feel that way, too. Just last week, wandering through the park on a windy day, she'd seen a frisbee fly out of one tree and get stuck in another. But she got the sense that Jasper didn't understand her as well as he used to. She'd felt this even before the pandemic, that he didn't look forward to the lake quite as much, or maybe it was just his parents' divorce that had changed things. "What's your dad's new girlfriend like?" Lana asked. "Horrible." "Why?" "You met her in the house. She's dumb as a rock. You know that song, Beast of Burden? She thought the lyrics were, 'I'll never leave your pizza burning.'" "A mondegreen," Lana said. "What?" "It's called a mondegreen when you mishear a song. Like when people think a girl with colitis go bys is a girl with colitis goes by." "Why are you defending her?" "I'm not. I just don't see how he can stand her." Lana shrugged. "Maybe he likes her breasts." Jasper scowled and rolled out from under her. He retied the strings of his swimsuit into a dainty bow. "Is everything just a stupid joke to you?" Lana's eyes stung. She hadn't meant to be funny. It was just a statement of fact. It seemed obvious to her that some men married women because of their breasts, in the same way that swallows chose a mate based on the length of its tail feathers. But she was beginning to realize, more and more, that she couldn't tell anyone what she really thought, even Jasper. People didn't really want the truth, especially boys. They wanted to be agreed with, or soothed, or made to feel like folkloric beasts, dangerous but adored. "Anyway, he's more interested in her face," Jasper said. "What are you talking about?" "Didn't you notice how much Becky looks like your mom?" He eyed her almost accusingly. Lana laughed. "She does not. She's even got that stupid dimple thing on her chin." He made a face as if he'd eaten something gross but didn't know where to spit it out. The truth was, Lana had noticed the resemblance herself, at lunch, though she hadn't fully processed it at the time. Their coloring was different. Mr. Margolis's girlfriend had freckles on her shoulders, but they had the same build and the same sharpie thick eyebrows, and yep, now that she thought about it, the same stupid dimple on their chins. Lana had always been glad to have her father's chin, but now she wondered if she was somehow missing out. She picked a burr from Jasper's trunks. They'd never talked about what they'd seen in the basement that one time, not even once. Sometimes Lana wondered if it had actually been a dream, but clearly it had not been a dream to Jasper. It was as real as her mother's face. "Anyway, my dad's a dick," Jasper said. "They deserve each other." "He seems so nice," Lana nodded. She was going to say shipwrecked. "Ha! Tell that to my friends in L.A. Jasper glanced toward the house. "I snuck out one time during COVID when we were supposed to be sheltering in place. Met up with some friends on the beach to do acid. My mom called my dad and he went completely apeshit. Drove out to Hermosa Beach in his scrubs and found us. Told everyone I had a pacemaker, that they were endangering my life. Imagine, tripping your balls off, it's a deserted beach, and someone in a face shield starts yelling at you, a face shield and goggles, calling you a murderer." He pulled another gummy from the pocket of his trunks and popped the whole thing in his mouth. "None of my friends' parents even cared that much." Lana thought, "But none of your friends have a Zephyr 600. Your dad was just scared. Also, acid? Also, do you really need another gummy bear? Aren't I stimulating enough?" "Did he know you were on drugs?" "On drugs?" Jasper said, laughing. "What are you, a public service announcement?" Lana flushed with shame. Who was this person? The far-from-home feeling she'd had earlier, its nip of forlornness, had spread into her limbs. "What's the matter?" Jasper asked, staring at her. "Are you stoned?" "I'm just feeling some hereth." "What does that mean?" "It's Welsh, for a particular kind of feeling. There's no word for it in English." He snorted. "Come on, there's a word for every feeling." This was such a profound misunderstanding of the human condition that Lana was taken aback, speechless, really. In fact, her speechlessness, tinged with the peculiar kind of sadness she used to feel as a girl, watching a helium balloon disappear into the sky, had no real translation. "Hereth," she thought. "Fiddlescut, Echtwilder, Schadensplatt." "Think we'll still be doing this when we're 70? She asked, trying to blunt the feeling. "Doing what?" "Meeting once a year, fooling around." Jasper shrugged. "We won't be vacationing in this dump." "Why not?" "I'll be famous." Lana laughed, thinking this was a joke, but Jasper seemed to be serious. "What kind of famous?" she asked. "You know how Bob Dylan won the Nobel Prize?" "Ha ha, good one." "It's true," Jasper said. "I'm going to be the next singer-songwriter to get one." Lana, who had only a vague idea who Bob Dylan was, stifled another laugh. Jasper rolled away from her and lay on his back, scowling at a tree branch wagging in the breeze, as if it were a hand he refused to shake. "What's your dad think of your videos?" Lana asked. "Are you kidding? I don't even show them to Taya." "I wonder what we'll look like when we're old," she said, changing the subject. Lana opened the Age Up app on her phone and took a selfie, then selected the year 2080. She tapped the little twinkling wand, and presto, a gray, wrinkled woman. She shook the phone, and it switched between the two Lanas, old and young, young and old. Her stomach lurched a bit every time. Lana never got tired of this. In fact, she was a little bit addicted to it. Her phone was crammed with pictures of herself at various ages, as if she'd lived a full life already, and were merely retracing its steps. She studied her 74-year-old face, its gray mutant eyebrows and lopsided smile. Maybe she looked more like her mother than she realized. She scooched back and took a picture of Jasper, whose face looked less door-like than she remembered, as unremarkable as a regular boy's. Like she couldn't open it, even if she tried. Lana selected 2080, feeling strangely gun-shy, and then tapped the magic wand. The screen froze, went completely black for a second or two before the whole app crashed. "It doesn't like you," she said, laughing. She reopened Aged Up to try again. "Don't. It's just a game to see what we'll look like. I said cut it out." Jasper snatched the phone away from her hands and tossed it in the weeds. He refused to look at her. What the hell was his problem? Lana lay there on the ground, stranded between her two favorite things on Earth. She was about to crawl over and retrieve the phone when something snapped nearby. "Who's there?" She sat up. Jasper did, too. Was it one of her older selves? Lana felt their presence sometimes, come to check up on her. Sure enough, somebody giggled. "Hey," Jasper said, "come out of there." Taya emerged from behind some stinging nettles, smiling innocently at Jasper. From behind her crept Pranavi, the girl who'd come along with her on vacation. They were supposedly best friends. Pranavi was wearing ballet flats and some kind of beaded, pint-sized dress she must have filched from a costume department. Also, bohemian feather earrings. Also, was it possible? Lipstick? "Were you spying on us?" Lana said. "Only for a second. What did you see?" "Nothing." This had to be true. They were too young to be perverts, though Pranavi, staring at the shirtless Jasper, looked like she'd been clunked on the head with a brick. Clearly she had a crush on him, hence the evening wear. Somehow he'd gone from being a reject droid on the soccer field to becoming some kind of sex object, at least to 11-year-olds. "Hello, my little wild prawn," Jasper said to Pranavi. He made no effort to put on his shirt. In fact, he had a funny sort of look on his face, as if he'd only just noticed her for the first time and was imagining what she might look like in 4 or 5 years. Lana, who tended to believe that other people's lives resumed only when she entered them, the way you might flick on a TV, realized she'd stepped into a drama that had already been happening while the TV was off. It was Pranavi's parents who were in the house. The two families had traveled here together. "Dad and Becky had a fight," Taya said. She threw a gin and tonic at him. Jasper grinned. "What were they fighting about?" "Becky thinks we're spoiled. We never put anything away, and she stepped on a little battleship boat." Jasper's face hardened. It was like he was trying to turn himself into a horse, beginning with his nostrils. "She made us stare at her foot," Taya said, "where it broke the skin. She's got plantar wads." "My mom had athlete's face once," Lana said, because no one was paying attention to her. Jasper turned on her. "Not everything's about your stupid mother, okay?" Lana stared at him. She thought maybe he was kidding. Was he kidding? "She also threatened to take away my phone," Taya said. "We're not supposed to use devices in Montana. Devices are reprogramming our brains. Are we using the device, or is the device using us?" "What did you do?" "I said she was using a rhetorical device, which was strictly verboten." Jasper laughed, shedding his horse face. Who was this girl? His actual brainy sister, which ruined everything. Probably she'd just learned about rhetorical devices in school. She'd been waiting to use that line for weeks. Lana began to feel a larger threat at work, a mobilization of forces. She touched Jasper's leg proprietorily, but he stiffened in a way that made her pull her hand back. Something got in her eye, a bug maybe. How was it that one minute you're cuddling with someone, and the next minute you couldn't even imagine holding their hand? So far away did they seem. You might as well cross the Isle of Death. Also, we stole Becky's phone, Taya said. She pulled an iPhone from the pocket of her jeans and showed it to them. Holy shit, Jasper whispered, as if it were the crown of Lombardy. Printed on the back of the case, in Edwardian-looking font, were the words, "Girl Boss." How'd you get it? It was locked in Dad's bedroom, right next to Dad's. Did you even know the door locked? I climbed the extension ladder and got in through the window. If only we knew the password, Jasper said. Try Dad's, Taya said. It's our street address. They're not going to have the same one, Lana said with disgust. I know the password, Pranavi said in a too loud voice. It was the first time Lana had heard her speak. You? She let me use her phone on the plane. Wild prawn, Jasper said, smiling in a way that showed off his expensive teeth. He reserved them for special occasions, like a flasher. Have I told you how wonderful you are? Pranavi blushed through her ridiculous makeup. She told Jasper the password, and he opened Becky's phone with a flourish. We're in, he said, in a movie voice, and Pranavi giggled. Lana stewed while they discussed various modes

thin-nosed face, but none of its attendant beauty. The girl looked even plainer standing next to Pranavi. Lana hated them both, especially Pranavi, whose red lips looked like those wax ones you could eat. Her dress was sliding down one arm, probably because there was nothing happening body-wise to keep it up. "Let's send a greeting to Charlie Margolis," Jasper said, opening Becky's messages. He tapped on his father's name. "What's the worst thing you can text somebody?" "That you're dumping them," Taya said. "How about I've got AIDS," Pranavi said. Lana regarded her gravely. "Did you know how many people have died from AIDS?" "She's just joking," Jasper said. "What about COVID or brain cancer? Is that funny too? Because my grandmother died of that before I was born." "Everything isn't always about you," Jasper said, his eyes like cuts. "Why don't you go inside and wait for your mom?" Lana gawked at him, speechless. Was he really sending her into the house? Throwing her into the weeds like her phone? She turned to Pranavi, baby skank, who glanced away quickly. Jesus, was there sympathy on her face? "It's got to be believable," Jasper said, returning to Becky's phone. "Not too extreme. Like something that will make her look cringy." "I know a cringy song," Lana said quietly. She snatched the phone from Jasper and looked up his YouTube video, the one with the pillowcase over his head. Jasper was too surprised to react. Lana turned up the volume, then held the phone at arm's length for Taya and Pranavi to see. It was even worse than she remembered. Jasper sat on a chair in an army jacket, strumming a slightly out-of-tune guitar, the corners of the pillowcase poking from the top of his head like the ears of a chihuahua. "I scream, but no one can hear me," he sang. "Everything inside me comes out queerly. It was like a Mondegreen, but on purpose." "Oh my God," Taya said. "Is this a joke?" Pranavi giggled. "Is he talking about his poop?" "Maybe if he took the sack off his head, people could hear him better." The chorus arrived. "Command me, reprimand me, just don't seek to understand me." And the girls clutched at their hearts. Taya pretended to shoot herself in the head. Meanwhile, Jasper had gone perfectly still, as if an insect were crawling on his face, or rather, like his own face was an insect. He didn't want to awaken it. Taya, noticing him for the first time, must have put two and two together, because she froze and went insect-faced as well and looked at the ground. Pranavi, still grinning, lipstick smeared across her teeth, dropped her hand from her chest. Lana stopped the video and stuck the phone in her pocket, even though it was Becky's. No one ever seemed to mind. She felt very strange inside out, as if her heart were beating into a microphone and everyone could hear it. Jasper retrieved his shirt from the fleabane and put it on, refusing to look at her. Lana picked up her velvet blazer, which was warm from his body. No one met her eye, not even Pranavi, and yet Lana had the Instagrammy feeling of being watched, as if the woods were crawling with people. Her older selves. They'd escaped from her phone all at once. She would live this moment again and again. It would never be over. She would return to it throughout her life. The sprinklers in the orchard switched on, abracadabra, because they did that. Lana headed through the orchard, trying not to get soaked. She didn't know what she was going to do, only that the phone in her pocket didn't belong to her. She would put it back where it belonged. If she did that, if she restored it to its rightful place, somehow everything would go back to how it was. Jasper would adore her again. Out on the lake, a speedboat buzzed past the dock, towing a water skier who was struggling to get up on his skis, dragging his ass across the lake. He looked like a dog with worms. What might have struck her as funny yesterday, or even an hour ago, seemed as repellent as she was. Voices drifted from the porch, the loudmouth laughter of grown-ups who had been drinking. She hurried around the side of the house, skirting the compost, then stopped at the ladder still leaning against the second-story window. Lana looked at it grimly. She had her mother's fear of heights. Someone shouted her name from the orchard. Jasper. His voice sounded funny, both loud and not loud, as if he'd swallowed.

0: about something harsh. Lana mounted the ladder and began to climb. She'd never been on anything higher than a step stool before. The ladder shifted under her as if it wasn't anchored to the ground, which, being a ladder, it wasn't. Lana tried not to think about this or about the fact that she was basically climbing the wall of the house, if the wall were balanced on 2 feet and doing yoga. A mosquito whined in her ear. Lana let go of a rung to wave the thing away, and the ladder tipped toward her, leaving its point of contact with the roof. It stood there straight as a pole, balanced on nothing. Lana held her breath, afraid to disrupt the miracle. She couldn't look down. The ladder wobbled, tilting one way and then the other, as if trying to make up its mind. Clutching the rails of the ladder for dear life, she looked down at last. Someone was moving it, Jasper. He held her straight up in the air, gripping the ladder with two hands as if he might shake her down, though of course he wouldn't. Would he? She felt suddenly unsure. His face was red, splotchy, contorted by the stiff cords of his neck. He looked like a stranger, and yet he wasn't a stranger. He was her summer ghost brother, who'd told her about his nightmares and once trembled in her arms. She knew things about him no one else did. That electric fences terrified him. That he liked breaking the smooth top inside a new jar of peanut butter. She wanted to make a face at him, a cartoony dead one, but he was too far away. Did he even remember doing that together? Whatever was wrong with him seemed bigger than Lana, a whole lot bigger, immeasurably big. Lana closed her eyes, awaiting her fate. Uneventfully, the ladder tilted back to the house. Jasper called to her, his voice softer now. But she climbed into the room where Mr. Margolis and Becky slept, pulling herself through the window by walking on her hands. Lana rose to her feet shakily, then closed the window and locked it, afraid Jasper might follow her up the ladder. She'd been in this room several times before, back when Mr. and Mrs. Margolis were still together, and it had always looked like the rest of the house, appealingly ransacked. Now it looked like a B&B. The comforter was tucked under the mattress of the bed, as if ready for inspection. On the dresser, piles of neatly folded sweaters had been sorted by color. Rather than stinking of mothballs, the place smelled April fresh, like the restroom of a dentist's office. Through the air vent in the floor, Lana could hear Pranavi's mom talking about someone's girlfriend, who was in a nude skydiving club. Something rattled outside. The ladder? But she didn't go to the window to check. Mr. Margolis's phone was sitting beside a glass of water on the bedside table. At least Lana assumed it was his. She set Becky's phone carefully beside it, Mr. and Mrs.'s phone. They were back where they belonged. Lana felt a surge of relief that surprised her. It occurred to her, maybe, that climbing up here and returning the phone wasn't only about Jasper. There was the song of your life, and then there was the Mondegren of it, politely known as adulthood. She sat on the Margolis's bed, suddenly exhausted. How weird life was, weird and sad and Schadensplatz. Trees played catch. She was maybe feeling the gummy more than she'd thought. Mr. Margolis's phone buzzed. She thought about looking at it. What had Taya said? That his password was their address? But resisted the temptation. There was a noise outside, like a pebble hitting glass. Lana returned to the window. The ladder was gone, removed entirely from sight. In its place stood Pranavi, half-soaked from the sprinklers, staring up at Lana from the dappled shade of a pine tree. In her hand was a cell phone, Lana's own, which she'd left in the weeds. Pranavi proffered it in the air. How small she looked from the window. Just a little girl, wishing desperately to be older. Her feathered earrings flickered in the breeze. Lana wanted to comfort her, to ask why she was in such a rush to grow up. Because it would happen. Ta-da! Before she knew it. 18. Cece checked her phone one more time, rereading the text Gail Tipler had sent her this morning. The Gail Tipler, author of Like Leaves, Like Ashes, who was reading tonight at the bookstore, because Cece had lured her to Salish. How beautiful it is here! The mountains hardly seem earthbound. I keep thinking they're in mid-launch, headed for the moon. How lucky you are to live here. The words were even lovelier, chummier, than she remembered. Cece's heart did a paradiddle. Just having Gail Tipler in her contacts was like, well, an act of God. Cece had been scared to text her back. What if she wrote something stupid? And so had left the text unanswered, preserving its perfection. Anyway, she didn't want to disturb the woman while she was driving. Cece wanted to ask Garrett whether to text back or not, but of course he wasn't here. He was in the mountains. She respected Garrett's need for solitude, respected and admired it. Truth be told, she often looked forward to his stints in the field, at least a little bit. She liked the time alone with Lana, liked being able to sleep through the night without wearing earplugs or waking to a tug of war for the blanket. Liked focusing on the bookstore without Garrett's needs and preoccupations manspreading in her brain. Her life seemed to swing into focus, to fill the viewfinder of her thoughts, as if Garrett had been blocking it somehow. She was surprised, then, by how much she always missed him. That was the weird thing. The paradox of marriage she hadn't banked on. That he blocked her view of him, of Garrett, as well. This past week, however, Cece had barely given him a thought. She'd been too distracted by Gail Tipler's visit. She'd reread Like Leaves Like Ashes, maybe her favorite novel that wasn't written by a dead Russian. It opens with, what else, a dead mother, her 12-year-old daughter, peering into her open casket, just as a fly happens to crawl up the mother's nose. The girl imagines being the fly, entering the haunted mansion of her mother's head. The whole book was like that, an endoscopy into the mind of grief. Cece had written Gail Tipler a fan letter, or email rather, and amazingly, astonishingly, Gail Tipler had written her back, to thank her. And when Cece told her she owned a bookstore, and that this bookstore was in Salish, Montana, Gail Tipler had written back again, mentioning that she was going to a wedding in Missoula in July, her first time visiting Montana. She was flying out from Portland, where she lived. And somehow, against all odds, Cece had convinced her to drive to Salish for a reading, even to have dinner with her afterward at the Trout and Tackle. And then the lovely text, extolling the beauty of Montana. All morning running errands for the reading, picking up cheese and crackers, scouring the wine aisle of the IGA for some half-decent Prosecco, Cece had seen the town again through Gail Tipler's eyes. How quaint it was, and how majestic, really, was the mackerel sky over the lake. It was the same smoke-free paradise she'd fallen in love with years ago at the Margolis's house. Even when she'd run into Tori Wiggins, owner of Huckleberry Gifts, out walking her dog, even when Tori Wiggins had given her advice on how to spruce up the window dressing of the store, even when Tori Wiggins' Australian Shepherd had strained at its leash, and she told the same joke she'd told for the past 5 years. "I think someone here needs to check his P-mail." Cece had not been filled with secret despair. She laughed politely, even graciously. Indeed, she was lucky to live here. Cece sniffed her armpits. She was already nervous. 8 years ago, after that terrible night at Big Sky Pizza, the night she'd thrown her tip money at Garrett's face, Cece had decided she needed to do something. She couldn't wait for a divine miracle to befall her so she could open a bookstore in L.A. And so she'd opened a bookstore here, in Salish. It had taken a long time, but she'd done it. Not just opened one, but convinced her favorite living writer to grace it with her presence. She'd written an intro, labored over it for days, as if she were writing the Gettysburg Address. She worried it was too gushing. What if she embarrassed herself, got tongue-tied and aphasic? The only thing worse than a bad speech is bad speech. She had an image of herself at the podium she'd borrowed from Salish High, spouting aphorisms. In the bathroom, Cece rummaged through the medicine cabinet and grabbed Garrett's beta blockers, which he used when he had to give a talk at a university or an Ecological Society of America conference, then popped one at the kitchen sink. She immediately felt better. She was smart and capable and charming. At least med school had taught her how to creatively self-medicate. She walked into the living room, where Lana was streaming something on her laptop. The girl liked to watch things on mute, following along with the closed captioning, because it made her feel like she was hanging out at the Stagger Inn. How the hell she knew what it felt like to be at the Stagger Inn, the local dive bar, Cece didn't ask. She sometimes did strange things when Garrett was out of town. Last month, Charlie had found the girl locked inside his bedroom. This was at the lake house, when Charlie was visiting with his hideous new girlfriend. Lana had sneaked up there on a ladder and couldn't get down. "Probably a dare," Charlie had said, though his girlfriend seemed much less understanding about it, looking sternly judgmental of Cece's parenting, her lips sealed tight to conceal her braces. The worst of it was, on the ride home, when Lana suggested that Cece and Tinselteeth look something alike. "What on earth are you watching?" Cece asked. "Most bizarre plastic surgeries, animal edition." "Please don't watch that." "It's awesome. These crazies try to look like their favorite animals. This one guy is turning himself into a lizard."
1: "Why does he want to be a lizard?"
0: Lana shrugged. "Why does Dad want to be a Wolverine?"
2: "Did you leave a window open?" Cece asked, watching a carpenter bee bump along the ceiling, where the paint was stained brown and flaking from water damage. The thing was like a honeybee in fat suit.
0: "Possibly."
2: "I told you not to. Now we've got those awful things buzzing around the house."
0: "Bombinating," Lana said.
2: "What?"
0: "That's what bees do. They bombinate."
2: "What am I supposed to do?" Cece said.
0: "Your father won't let me call the exterminator." It was a recurring spat between them. Garrett refused to have the bees dusted, though neither had he come up with any solution to prevent them from drilling a maze of Lilliputian caves in their house and salting them with eggs. They were destroying the place, the insides of the walls turning to pumice.
2: "We could get plastic surgery, you know, to look like carpenter bees. Then we could all just share the house, like an intentional community."
0: "Actually, Kayla's on her way over," Cece said, "to pick me up. She said she'd help me get rid of them. Knows some kind of folk remedy."
2: "Where are you guys going?"
0: "To the bookstore. It's Gail Tipler's reading tonight. I've told you a zillion times."
2: "The book club thing?"
0: "It's not a book club thing. It's Gail Tipler."
2: "Geez, Mom, take a breath, okay?"
0: Cece did as she was told. "I mean, yes, I made the club read her book because it's amazing. Also, to make sure we have a good crowd tonight." She glanced at her watch. "I bought all that Prosecco. Oh, God, what if Gail Tipler's an alcoholic?" Lana regarded her with something. "Concern?" In any case, she paused the lizard man on TV, who was having his tongue surgically forked.
2: "It's going to be great, Mom," Lana said sincerely. "Don't worry."
0: Cece smiled at her, feeling a rogue wave of love for this strange child on her couch. She was a sweet girl inside the haunted mansion of her brain. Lana unpaused the laptop and resumed her trance. "What would you call this trance? It was called growing up in Salish and being bored out of your skull. It was called having brain power to burn and then burning it intentionally, because what else was she going to do? It was dead fuel, along with her acting talent, because the kid could act. Cece would never forget seeing her do Romeo and Juliet in eighth grade, the one and only time Salish Middle School had done Shakespeare. The other kids mumbled red-faced to themselves, staring at the ceiling as they tried desperately to remember their lines, which clearly made as much sense to them as Swahili. And then Lana came out as Juliet, and there was an actual sigh of relief. It wasn't just that she understood what she was saying, it's that the words seemed natural in her mouth, chit-chatty and alive, as if she spoke that way in real life. And she just happened to stroll on stage mid-verse. Watching her interact with the boy playing Romeo was startling, almost cruel, like watching Fred Astaire dance with a zombie. But what was her daughter supposed to do with this talent? Star in the kids' production of Seussical at the Lutheran Church? Cece and Garrett didn't have the money to send her to arts camp out of state. Nurturing her talent wasn't in the cards.
2: then have to wait till college and pray for a scholarship. In the meantime, Lana spent her days on the couch, doing crosswords on the computer, or hanging at the Swan Creek swimming hole with Riley, her best friend from school, a pimply girl whose evangelical parents wouldn't let her wear tops without sleeves or go trick-or-treating on Halloween. Cece wished Lana had more friends like Jasper. It had unnerved her at first when they'd become close. Not just close, but thick as thieves, long-distance confidants, fusing Cece and Garrett to Charlie and Angeliki in a way that felt slightly perverse. After a while, though, the kids' friendship came to seem natural to Cece, or at least no stranger than the fact that she'd reconnected with the man she'd married and abandoned a week later. And to be honest, it gave her an excuse to keep in touch with Charlie, to return to the lake house every summer, to play tourist to the life that she had given up. Maybe it was inevitable that something would restart between them. She couldn't sightsee forever. Cece explained it as a kind of muscle memory, a post-mortem spasm, something that happened once a year when she and Garrett and Lana visited the house. Once she had bumped into Charlie in the orchard, where she'd gone to pick cherries. They'd clung to each other for 5 minutes, as if frozen in time. It seemed like a joke. Anyone seeing them would have giggled, but it wasn't. He was deadly serious. They both were. All the crucial moments in life were close to being funny, but weren't funny at all. Another time it was in the cellar where she'd gone down to use the bathroom. Charlie had surprised her when she'd come out. Of course, she'd expected it, hoped for it. She hadn't been surprised at all. It wasn't about desire. It was about stillness. Being pulled underwater and staying there, down deep, unable to move or talk or breathe. She and Charlie never discussed these encounters or why they wanted them to be like this. They just were. It became an expectation, a thrill, because nothing had been talked about. The clutching seemed almost beyond their control. Cece thought of it as a kind of angel lust. She'd learned about this in med school, what they called it when men sometimes got erections after a violent death. Sometimes, after these encounters, Charlie would email her for a while, using her old med school account. But he always stopped eventually, after a week or three, when Cece didn't respond. If only Garrett were not so wrapped up in her. No, that wasn't fair. When he got back from the field, Garrett was everything she hoped for in a partner. Loving, worshipful, and funny. Quite a bit funnier, actually, than Charlie. What joy it was, all her doubts evaporating in a second. But after a couple of weeks, he'd revert to his usual abstracted self, some black fog seeping between him and the rest of the world. It wasn't that he took her for granted, exactly. It's just that his mind tended to drift to other things. To what was happening to the earth, the evil stupidity of people who were letting it happen. It wasn't that Cece didn't worry about these things as well, or know them to be true. She wasn't evil or stupid, but dwelling on them did nothing to prevent them from happening. If the world was ending, the last thing Cece wanted to do was talk about it all the time. She wanted, sometimes, to chat about movies, to feel flattered and adored, to be selfish and alive, and not give a shit. She'd thought true love was about being understood, about finding that person who could see the sadness in you, the peep show of crazy you kept from everyone else. But what if it was better to be misunderstood, not to be reminded all the time, just by looking at your partner's face, that the peep show was there? What if love wasn't about sharing yourself completely, about yoking your secret sorrow to another's, but about finding someone who made you forget yourself? When she wanted to see herself, the gunk in her soul, she had books. She had Gail Tipler. At least she turned it into beauty. The doorbell rang. Cece left Lana to her lizard man and went to answer the door. Kayla was there, dressed up for the reading in a flouncy shirt and earrings shaped like miniature books. No, actual books, with pages and everything. Her lipstick was askew as if it had been kissed onto her by someone else.
1: As usual, she looked like someone who'd just run off on her family and had no regrets.
2: "Ready to kill some bees?" Kayla asked. In each hand, for some reason, was a tennis racket.
1: "We're going to play tennis with them? They're squash rackets."
2: "I don't care if they're croquet mallets," Cece said. "So long as we get rid of the bees, they're destroying our house."
1: Kayla snorted. "A croquet mallet would be next to useless. Carpenter bees are less than half an inch in diameter."
2: "I didn't mean..." "See these gaps in the strings?" she said, holding up a racket. "Exact diameter of the bees. Strips their wings right off. They drop like pebbles. You couldn't patent a better weapon."
1: Cece accepted this as a fact, because really, this was all you could do with Kayla. She had a solution for everything. One of those competent women who wasn't averse to flouncy shirts, but could split wood and replace an engine filter, and maybe even kill something with an arrow. She wove her own snowshoes for the hell of it. Cece admired her greatly. When she wasn't making her own snowshoes, she worked for a title company, investigating property histories, a lucrative business in Salish. They'd met at the bookstore, after Kayla had wandered in looking for a field guide to edible plants. Cece took Kayla to the guest room upstairs and popped out the screen before leading her onto the roof of the porch, where carpenter bees bombarded them from all directions. Kayla handed her a racket and began swinging at the air like a lunatic. Sure enough, bees dropped to the roof right and left. They looked fuzzy and companionable without their wings, like little pom-poms. Cece joined in the slaughter, imagining Garrett's face if he saw her out there swatting bees with a racket. Soon the bombardment had ceased, and Kayla and Cece eased into a more discriminate bloodbath, targeting stray bees on opposite ends of the roof, as if they were actually playing tennis. Cece glanced up and saw the youngest Washburn kid watching them from the trampoline next door.
2: "I feel like I'm always doing these things with you," Cece said.
1: "What things?"
2: "Things that would seem crazy to me if anyone else was doing them."
1: "What's crazy about this?" Kayla asked sincerely. The tiny books danced in the sun.
2: "I guess it's no crazier than when we went swimming in December."
1: "Was it December?"
2: "Yes, you talked me into it. The lake was 40 degrees.
1: Kayla shrugged. "I thought it was January. That's when the real fun starts."
2: Cece rested for a minute, trying to ignore the dead bees scattered at her feet. Some rain clouds had gathered in the distance over Salish Lake, but it was so hot out the rain sublimed before it reached the water. Garrett called this subliming, which Cece loved. You could see the wisps of rain dangling halfway to earth. She would have to point this out to Gail Tipler, both the Virga themselves and the wonderful verb sublime.
1: "I hope that doesn't turn into a real storm. I'm counting on a good turnout."
2: Cece brushed a wing off her shirt. "We'll have the book club at least."
1: Kayla forehanded a bee, conspicuously silent.
2: "What?"
1: "Well, I wouldn't count on them entirely. Brandy's husband's sick, so she's got to watch the twins. And Corinne had to drive to Missoula. Her mom's lost her mind, been digging holes in the front yard."
2: "What about Taya?"
1: "I think her boyfriend's in town. A surprise visit."
2: Cece stared at her. "Wait, none of them are coming?"
1: "You publicized it, right? I saw all the flyers. I'm sure you'll get a good crowd."
2: Kayla hit a few more shots. Cece felt suddenly tired. Not just tired, totally drained, as if she'd swum a bunch of laps and were trying to hoist herself out of a pool. What if no one came to the reading? What if this was a huge mistake? What if, dear God, she'd dragged Gail Tipler here from Oregon simply to humiliate her? No, Kayla was right. She'd put up flyers all over town. People had promised her, to her face, that they would be there. Just thinking about it, a stream of curious faces crowding into the bookstore made Cece smile. She loved the store, even though it was surrounded by cheesy souvenir shops, situated on a pedestrian pier that jutted into the lake. She'd converted it from a gallery selling Western art, which seemed to mean a lot of bronze sculptures of Native Americans sternly evoking noble virtues. Cece was happy to see the gallery fail, and even happier to convert it into a bookstore with books about urban life, Life in L.A., New York and Paris, Delhi and Istanbul and Tokyo. Bringing the big bad world of cultural elites to Salish, Montana. It had not been easy to string together the capital, sucking up to her dad, getting him to co-sign the loan, then convincing the SBA office to insure the debt and hand her a 504 on top of it. What high hopes she had. The light at the end of the dock, she'd called the store, investing $600 in a neon green sign, proud of her own wit, the way she'd wedded the literary to the literal, not caring or pretending not to care, that few people caught the reference. Of course, she'd been sure to devote a section to the American West, eschewing the white men who'd rather be fishing club in favor of James Welch and Willa Cather, Louise Edrich, and Leslie Marmon Silko. Why were so many novels set in Montana about taciturn ranchers and gambling addicts living in trailers? Most of the Montanans she knew had jobs and families like everyone else. They also talked up a storm. The trouble was she hadn't sold any books. Baldwin languished on the shelf, as did Wolfe, Wolfe, and Wolfe. In fact, the only books that sold, infuriatingly, were the ones Garrett had curated, the hiking guides for Glacier and Jewel Basin, or sometimes the ones with endangered animals on the cover. Things had gotten so financially dire that Cece had revamped the whole store 2 years ago, paring the literature offerings down to a few classics. Anna Karenina Semper Fi, and dicing the stacks into a Zeno's paradox of more and more sections, cookbooks, true crime, thrillers, romance, pets, and the dreaded self-help and relationships. At least I don't have a wedding section, she told Garrett before adding a wedding section. One day, after selling two mysteries in a row that featured a cat detective named Fussy Pants, Cece got so depressed that she closed the store for the rest of the afternoon. When the pandemic hit, she had no choice but to shut the store down completely. She never would have survived if her landlord, Wayne, a widower with a bit of a crush on her, or so Cece suspected, hadn't given her so much rent relief. Anyway, it was an effective wake-up call. What had she been smoking, opening a bookstore like this in Salish? Thinking Tove Jansson would fly off the shelves. Cece came very close to pulling the plug on it for good. Instead, she started thinking of herself as an entrepreneur, not an evangelist, which washed her immediately with relief. An evangelist for what? Paige had asked, and in fact, Cece had no answer. She'd invested her life savings into the store, or at least the small inheritance her grandmother had left her, and she couldn't bear to see it go up in smoke. Anyway, she enjoyed running her own business, even if it sold cat mysteries. Certainly it was a million times better than waiting tables. She discussed business models with Paige, who helped her come up with some R&D strategies to improve her product market fit, and focused on catering to local bibliophiles, or at least to readers, or at least to souvenir shoppers on Main Street, who wanted a quick read for the plane. If she managed to hand-sell a Jansson novel occasionally, that was icing on the cake. At least she'd move some Gail Tipler novels, so long as it didn't rain. Sublime. Cece yelled at the rain, threatening it. Well, she did this in her head, not out loud, though she was so tired she could barely think. Something was wrong with her. Her legs felt like noodles. A carpenter bee flew into her shoulder. Probably it was looking for its dead friends. It blimped around, wondering where the party had gone to. She swung her racket at the bee, which screamed. Cece heard it quite clearly. An awful sound, like someone being tortured. The wounded bee stared up at her from the asphalt. It had the face of an actual carpenter, specifically Jesus. "Your ass is grass," it said to her, quite clearly. "What's wrong?" Kayla said. Cece shook her head. She should have hired an exterminator, outsourced the genocide to a professional. Kayla helped her back through the window. She wobbled at the top of the stairs, and Kayla grabbed her arm. My God, was she dreaming? She could barely walk. She felt like she was on another planet, a humongous one, where the gravity was off the charts. In the kitchen, Lana seemed to be having a staring contest with the refrigerator, whose door alarm had started to beep. Cece dropped her racket on the breakfast table and slumped into a chair. "Who won?" Lana asked. "Your mom's not feeling well," Kayla said. "I wonder if it's the heat." She brought Cece a glass of water, which Cece contemplated at length. How strange, the idea of pouring this into her stomach, a part of her body she'd never seen. She had no proof it even existed. "Did you take one of these at lunch?" "Take what?" "A zolipedum." Kayla held up Garrett's bottle of pills. Cece laughed. "Those are beta blockers." "No, Mum, they're Ambien," Lana said, looking at the label, "the generic kind." Cece felt sick. Oh, God, had she grabbed the wrong pills? Was she looped on Ambien? She was supposed to be at the bookstore in an hour. Gail Tipler, winner of the Juno Barnes Award, was meeting her there. She was introducing her, for God's sake. She thought about canceling. She could avert disaster while simultaneously taking a nap, but worried that Gail Tipler would never forgive her. She'd come all this way, just for Cece. It meant something to Cece, the reading, that she couldn't fully explain. "Maybe you should lie down," Kayla said gently. "Yeah, Mum, you look like the walking dead." "Like a zombie?" Cece murmured. "No, like a dead person, except you're still moving for some reason." "I can't lie down. Are you out of your minds?" Somehow, Cece managed to take a shower, a cold one, which helped raise her from the dead, and then changed into a dress, a designer color block thing she'd ordered from L.A. She couldn't have done it without Kayla. Lana, bless her soul, helped too. They shepherded her to Kayla's truck and then helped her into the passenger seat, making sure her seatbelt was securely fastened. Everything would be fine. It was just a matter of staying awake. And the best way to stay awake was to do awake things, like stick your head out the window of a moving truck. No one had ever fallen asleep with their head out of the window of a moving truck. It would be like falling asleep in a hurricane. Kayla turned onto Echo Lake Road, the wind whipping Cece's hair so that it lashed her face. It sounded kind of inviting, didn't it? A little hurricane nap. Someone grabbed her from behind and yanked her inside. "Jesus, Mom, you actually fell asleep?" "Of course'n't." "You'll get decapitated." Cece smiled. How sweet it was, not just for Lana to come along, crammed into the little ease of the back seat, but to keep her from getting decapitated. Cece slapped herself awake. Talking was a bit of a challenge. The words seemed to sublime on the way to her lips, so she focused on keeping her mind busy. This was easiest with her eyes closed. When she opened them again, rain was pecking at the top of the truck. Thunder rolled in the distance, like children roughhousing in the attic. They stopped in the middle of the road. "Did we run out of gas?" We have come to the end of Episode 9 of Dream State. We'll continue again next time.
3: 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Hi, my name is Billy, and here is tonight's weather forecast for the Talking Information Center. This evening, there will be a 90% chance of showers and patchy fog, and then later, 40% chance of showers with degrees low around 52. The sun rose today at 5:15 a.m. The sun will set today at 8:08 p.m. And the sun will rise tomorrow at 5:14 a.m. That's all the weather I have for today. I'm Billy giving you the weather for the Talking Information Center. Have a wonderful evening.
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10: Good morning. Welcome to the Talking Information Center's short story program, being read from here at the Talking Information Center. My name is Danny V. Today reading the short story, The Great Almond Heist, written by the author Smita Harish Jain. Once again, the Talking Information Center's short story program, being read from here at the Talking Information Center. And this is the short story entitled The Great Almond Heist. And now for the story. When Mike Brewster graduated from the Kent Regional Training Academy, his dream wasn't to become the rookie member of the Nut Theft Response Unit. This must be a joke. Who would steal almonds, he said, reading through the file on his first case. They clocked them doing 102 on I-5 south of Bakersfield in Castaic, like a bat out of hell, the intern, Morgan, who spent all his free time schmoozing the sheriff in charge of the unit, said. They're probably in Tijuana by now. We're never gonna find them, he added, even though no one had asked his opinion. Sheriff Rogelio Garza motioned to the door with his chin, dismissing the chatty newbie. Close it on your way out, he said, in case the kid found another useless conjecture to share with him, just to keep himself in the room. Mike stared at his retreating form, still trying to figure out why people were so interested in stolen nuts. Surely there's bigger game in electronics or beer, Mike asked Garza when they were alone, recalling the big thefts that he had studied at the academy when he thought he would be a deputy sheriff, not a cargo cop. What's the big deal about almonds? He asked. Let me show you, Garza said back to him, and he grabbed the report off his desk, and he tossed Mike the keys to his new Ford Interceptor, the official utility vehicle of the Kent County's Sheriff's Office. The drive to Once Upon a Nut Farm took Garza and Mike along Highway 99 to Panama Lane through the most agricultural part of the county. Nut farms as far as the eye could see. Some growing pistachios, but most growing almonds, thousands of rows of trees in the peak of the season, waiting their turn to be harvested. They stole 44,000 pounds of almonds, worth over $3 a pound, which means that they got away with 150 grand in that one tractor trailer, Garza said, sliding the cinnamon stick that he always had in his mouth, part of his effort to quit smoking, to the other side with his tongue. Mike let out a low whistle. 150,000 for almonds, he said. Garza had the wary look of a man who had explained this many times, and he took in a slow, deep breath, and then he said, "Think about it, Mike. Almonds are everywhere. Ever since health influencers and the hippy-dippy Hollywood types started crowing about almond milk in their protein smoothies and makeup and kids' foods, almonds started showing up in everything. The almond board jumped on the trend, and now they're the greatest thing since charcoal ice cream, only healthy. You can't swing a dead cat without hitting something containing an almond," he finished. The image notwithstanding, Mike had to admit that the sheriff made some great points. If the thefts aren't so common, why haven't we caught these thieves yet, he asked. Mostly because it's impossible to prove that an almond came from a particular batch of them. It's not like we can trace DNA or a serial number. By the time we get a lead, a lot of the evidence has made its way to a ship headed out of this country, or it's been eaten, Kaiser explained. Mike nodded. He nodded along as he listened to the sheriff, and it made sense. He had been trying to understand the appeal of almonds beyond just his own morning latte. In the past 2 years, over $3 million worth of nuts have been stolen. We're dealing with an organized group. A couple of guys cannot pull off something like this. You need trucks, paperwork, inside intel. Whoever's behind this understands the business, and ag crimes are big business, Garza finished as they pulled through the red steel flat-top gate into Once Upon a Night Farm. Philip Dunlap, the owner of the farm, started his story before Garza and Mike were even out of their car. It isn't unusual for drivers to pick up a shipment after normal business hours. They call when they're done making a drop, and then they ask if we can meet them late at night so they don't have to drive the empty miles. Jerry, our security guard, well, he said he wouldn't mind staying late, so I didn't think any more about it, he said. Mike wrote down everything that Dunlap had said, while Garza encouraged the man to keep talking to them. It wasn't until I called Jerry to see how things were going that I started to worry, he said. He didn't answer his cell or the office phone, so I accessed the remote security feed from my home. I saw Jerry helping another man load cartons of almonds. He called them almonds, from the warehouse into the trailer. Then he got into the truck with the driver, and the two of them pulled out of here a lot faster than trucks that size usually move. Something didn't seem right. Jerry looked nervous. He looked scared. and I thought maybe he was being kidnapped. So I called the police. And last night, I heard that Highway Patrol lost them on the 5, and now all those almonds are gone. If Jerry was involved, why didn't he turn off the security camera, Mike asked. I wondered the same thing. Maybe they just wanted to get in and to get out, Dunlop offered. Mike nodded, and Garza continued his own questioning. Was the driver someone that you had worked with before? The sheriff asked him. He came with the papers from Callahan Transport Services, who we've worked with a couple of other times. We don't vet the drivers. The brokers do. We post our pickup on the load boards like we always have, and we wait for the broker to contact us with the details, Dunlap said. We've never had any issue with the Callahan, so when their driver asked for a special pickup time, we agreed. Mike then looked up from his notes, and he said, "What's a load board?" he asked him. Dunlop explained, "Well, that's the online bidding system to the officers. It matches drivers with shippers. Most of the time, a broker serves as a middleman between the two and takes a fee for arranging the pickup and the delivery. The brokers save us the manpower of monitoring the boards to find the closest and the cheapest drivers, or to find the ones whose schedules coincide with our pickups," he said. "So you post your job on a load board, and anyone with access to it can bid on that job?" Garza asked him. "Right. The rest of it is invisible to us. We get the paperwork in an email with the manifest and the information about the driver. The broker does all the vetting. As long as the driver shows up with matching paperwork, we're good to go," he said. "Did you recognize the driver?" Garza asked him, returning to the security footage. No, the angle was pretty bad. It's like the guy knew exactly where to park to avoid being seen by our camera," Dunlap said. "Camera? You only have one?" Mike asked him. "Look, we're a small operation. We cannot afford personal escorts and fancy GPS tracking and driver scanning technology. When we put in surveillance a couple of months ago, after hearing about the thefts in the area, we thought that we'd be able to relax. We didn't consider that the call would be coming from somebody inside the house," and he shook his head in disbelief. "How long had Jerry Hudson been your security guard?" Garza asked him. "About a month, but he did a good job, and he was quiet. He was on time. I never imagined that he would do this," he said. "You said you've had surveillance for a few months. What happened to the guard before Hudson?" Garza asked him. "Well, I caught him stealing cartons of almonds in the trunk of his car, so I fired him. That's why I was so careful with vetting applicants before I hired Jerry. I still can't believe I got it so wrong about him." "Don't beat yourself up over this. Farms with way more security than yours have been getting hit with almond thefts. There's something big going on here. We just haven't figured it out yet," Garza admitted. "If it wasn't so much money, I don't know if I would have even called in the robber, you know. We just handed someone $150,000 worth without a struggle. It's embarrassing. No one is going to want to do business with us when this gets out. It's not like these guys ever get caught. My neighbor's farm got hit 6 months ago, and the police don't have a single lead. Not a single lead, he said. Now a break from the story. This is the Talking Information Center short story program being read from here at the Talking Information Center. And this is the short story entitled The Great Almond Heist, written by Smita Harish Jain. And now, back to the story. Dunlap's right, Garza told Mike on the drive back to the station. Most of the time, the drivers don't even know that they're picking up stolen goods. So even if we catch them, they don't know anything about who hired them. He seemed irritated, and Mike didn't know if it was the case or the nicotine withdrawal, and he decided it was probably a little of both. If Garza seemed resigned to failing, the chances of catching these guys and finding the stolen almonds were slim. Mike wondered again what was the point of the nut theft response unit. Mike spent the next 2 days doing a deep dive into the Callahan transport itself. He was really going to check, and he did. What were they and who were they? Until they found Jerry Hudson or found the driver, this was going to be their only lead. He started with the copy of the camera feed the Dunlap had given them. And when he zoomed in on the driver's side truck door, he saw a sticker with the name of a company, a Central Valley location, and a DOT number, exactly what should have been there. He searched online for a phone number for the company, but when he typed in Callahan Transport Services, nothing came up. What the heck, he said, and he typed in the name again. Still nothing. He checked the California Department of Transportation's website to get a phone number for the Caltrans director, and after a few gatekeepers and several mentions of the sheriff's department, he got through to the person in charge. Callahan Transport, you say? They asked. Yes, I'm looking for a contact name or for a phone number for them. They don't have any kind of online presence, Mike said. And then he was talking fast. He felt sure that he was onto something. He just didn't know what. He heard fingernails tapping on a keyboard over the phone, and he found his foot tapping along with them. Finally, after what seemed like hours, the director came back on the line. Callahan Transport Services, well, they closed their doors 2 days ago, she said to him. And Mike's shoulders dropped. 2 days ago was the day after the robbery at Once Upon a Nut Farm. Had the company planned all along to close? Or was it almost being caught that forced their hand to close? Yes, I'll say it again, he said. He definitely was not killed by a pro, Mike said to Garza, who nodded. How do you know? Dunlap asked. And Mike pointed at Jerry's body, which was riddled by scattershot, and that is something, a small holes in his neck and in his chest. They used buckshot, something you can find in any sporting goods store. Some don't even require a license to buy it, he explained. The buckshot might not have killed him. He might have bled out. I don't think murder was in their plan. Either something happened to change their minds, or this was an accident, Garza opined to them. Why would they kill one of their own? Mike asked, and he was still baffled about how exactly almond heists worked. Well, maybe they didn't kill one of their own, Garza said, not explaining. And instead, he turned to the farm owner, Dunlap. You said that you fired your last security guard for stealing from you. Is that right? He asked. And Dunlap nodded. I couldn't believe it. He'd only been with me for just a couple of weeks. It's like he came here to, and he stopped short as a thought occurred to him. He came here to set up this robbery, he said. And Garza nodded. When they lost their inside man, they decided to go through with this heist anyhow, he said. They must have had enough information from the old security guard to pull it off. They must have had enough information

thieves. The three men stared at Jerry Hudson's lifeless form, and all of them were able to finish the rest of the story for themselves. Why did the old guard steal from me if they were planning this heist? Dunlap asked. He probably got greedy. He saw how little surveillance there was here, and he probably saw that, no offense, but you were an easy target, you see? And he figured that he might as well get some for himself, Garza said. Dunlap's cheeks flushed when he realized just how clueless he had been about his own farm. We need to get back to the precinct, Garza said to him. These guys will finish up here. And he pointed at the tech team. Now what? Mike asked Dunlap after he had taken them back to their car. Now we catch him in the act, Garza said. With all their leads dried up, Mike went back to square one. He started by researching the almond thefts that had hit Central Valley over the past 2 years to try and find a common denominator. He searched by the farm size, by surveillance equipment, by number of loads, by numbers of routes, and any other parameters that might help him to narrow down just how the thieves were choosing their targets and which transportation companies and which drivers they were hiring to deliver these loads of almonds. No matter how many times he ran his searches, though, he found nothing tying the companies that had won the bids to these drivers who had picked up their loads, nothing that connected them to a particular farm or a particular broker either. And every time he thought he had found a possible connection, the company involved was no longer in business. Mike was filling Garza in on his findings when Morgan the intern came into the sheriff's office. Look at this, he said, handing a sheet of paper across the desk to Garza. In the days leading up to the robbery, someone from Callahan Transport called the Once Upon a Nut farm 12 times, he said. So? Mike asked. They were arranging for a pickup, he said. That's just it. It's not from a landline like you'd expect the businesses to have. It's not even from a California phone number. It's a burner phone, a pay-as-you-go phone. Texas area code activated a few days before the pickup at Dunlop's farm and disconnected within an hour after the chase, he said. A prepaid cell phone? What kind of a business would use? And here, Mike's eyebrows shot up at the same time his jaw dropped. He ran to his own desk, and he added one more parameter to his search. The list of transport companies operating in Central Valley that fit his new guidelines produced only four names. Gotcha, he said out loud. He returned to Garza's office, and he handed him the list of names and the final parameter that he had used in his search, just how long the company had been in operation. Garza looked from the list to Mike, and then he looked back to the list. This was the first time that Mike had ever seen his new boss smile. Son of a gun, he said. They're setting up a fake transportation company, and they're using them to steal loads, and then they're closing them up, Garza said. They're not even using their own trucks. They're putting a sticker on the truck that the Indy car driver rents, the independent driver rents, so that even if he's caught, there's no way to trace it back to them.

0: And once they get their hands on that load of almonds, they disappear. By the time anyone realizes they've stolen a shipment, they're long gone, Mike said. We got lucky. We got real lucky that Dunlap checked his camera feed. All the other robbers and all of the other robberies weren't discovered until the buyer called to say that the delivery was late, he said. All four of these companies were opened in the last 6 months, Garza replied, which means that they might be getting ready to make a hit, he said. And he turned to Morgan. Get me a list of our officers who have a Class C driver's license. We're going to beat these bastards at their own game, Garza said, patting himself down, Mike assumed, for cigarettes. Mike thought that Garza wanted a cigarette now when he was under all this stress. Finding what he was looking for, he shoved two cinnamon sticks into his mouth instead, and he chewed on them furiously. A Class C license? Mike asked after Morgan had gone. They're hiring indies, independents. Now that we know what they're looking for and who they are and what they are, we're going to get them to hire one of ours, Garza said. For the rest of the day, Garza had Mike stalking the load boards, looking for jobs to bid on, while Morgan made fake Facebook profiles for the three officers who would be part of the sting. The few drivers they had caught all said that they were contracted and contacted through Facebook Messenger after the broker saw their availability on the load boards. They're going after new drivers. That's what they're doing. They're going after new drivers based upon their who they are and who don't know all of these ropes yet. They try to find new people who don't know the game, Garza told his trainee. So, make them desperate. Make them poor. Make them someone who's willing to do anything to score a load of almonds, he told him. He watched as Morgan created three profiles. A single mom, a college dropout driving a rideshare company, and a 40-something man recovering from bankruptcy. He left Morgan at his desk, and he returned to his own office, where Mike had been working. Where are we with the load boards? He asked him. I've got 15 bids out among our three drivers. I'm getting hits, but not from the four companies on the list. This could take a while, he said. All we need is one of them to make a contact, Garza said. We can go up the food chain from there, he said. Now a break from the story. This is the Talking Information Center's short story program being read from here at the Talking Information Center. And this is the short story entitled The Great Almond Heist, written by the author Smita Harish Jain. Once again, the story entitled The Great Almond Heist. And now, back to the Talking Information Center's short story program. Mike now started coming in early to check the message boards, and he wanted to see if he had won any promising bids. He spent 2 weeks fielding questions on Facebook about his history. Garza had him answering for all three undercover drivers, figuring he could brief them before they went to the pickup, waiting for one of the inquiries to turn into a job. When he saw the bid won on the load board account for the middle-aged man going through bankruptcy, he whooped so loudly that Garza came running out of his office after he heard Mike whoop so loudly. We got a contact phone number, and it's from a burner phone, Mike said, pumping his fist into the air. We have a load for you to pick up in Bakersfield tomorrow. and to drive up to Seattle. The voice on the other end of the phone said. Mike wrote down everything. Even though the call was being recorded, he wanted to ask the right questions, and he wanted to get as much information as he could before sending out one of their own to get hijacked. You got it. Send me the paperwork. I am your guy, Mike said enthusiastically to him. He tried to sound really enthusiastic and desperate at the same time. Mike and the caller exchanged emails, and minutes after the call ended, the details of the shipment, the pickup, and the delivery landed in one of the fake email accounts that Morgan had created for the sting. 2 hours after Officer Stu Parker, who was the Nut Unit's fake driver, picked up 25 tons of almonds from a farm in Bakersfield, California, the cell phone Mike had given him rang. Yeah, listen, the voice on the other end said. There's been a change in the drop-off spot. The client wants you to bring the load to Sacramento. If you can get it here in the next 4 hours, there's an extra $1,000 in it for you. Cash, the voice on the other end of the phone said. Mike had told Parker to expect something like this. Yeah, sure. No problem. Text me the new address, Officer Parker told the anonymous phone caller. Mike and Garza took the Kent County Sheriff's Airbus H-125 helicopter to Sacramento, and they arrived 2 hours ahead of Stu. They were picked up by a lieutenant in the Sacramento Police Department who drove them to the meeting spot that was a vacant building on 19th Street. They parked behind a smaller outbuilding from where they could see the exchange transpire. No one can make a move until I give the go-ahead, Garza cautioned. We can't arrest them until they have actually taken possession of the truck, he said. Mike and the lieutenant nodded, both understanding that it's not a crime to direct someone to a new location. It becomes a crime when you take something that doesn't belong to you. An hour and a half later, two men pulled up in a car that had seen better days. I thought the almond heists were lucrative. What the heck is that? Mike didn't know whether to laugh or to feel sorry for them. They're planning on leaving it here and taking Stu's truck, Geyser explained. Before Mike could respond, Stu Parker pulled into the concrete lot of the abandoned warehouse in a Freightliner Cascadia. The two men got out of their car, and they waited for him to stop. Heads up, Garza said, and the three men got out of their own vehicle and crouched out of sight with their weapons drawn. Stu jumped out of the cab and headed over to the two men. He checked his watch, and then he smiled, and then he said, I'm here with 30 minutes to spare for that $1,000 bonus, he said. The three officers watched Stu put out his hand, and one of the men placed a bulging envelope into it. Stu riffled through the stack of $50 and $100 bills inside of it, counting out loud as he did so. $1,000, it's all here. Now can you help me get these crates inside? He asked, pointing at the warehouse. He knew to keep playing his part until Garza and Mike had enough to make their move. That won't be necessary, one of the men said. We'll take it from here. He walked backwards, and then he walked towards the open driver's side door on Stu's semi-trailer truck, and he pulled himself up behind the steering wheel. Hey, that's my truck, Stu said. What the heck are you doing? And Stu ran at the younger man, but he was quickly stopped by his partner, who had pulled out a gun. Now, Mike whispered to Garza. Not until they start driving. They still haven't stolen the almonds, Garza said. Mike was starting to understand the futility of the nut theft response unit's mission. The window for success, even now that they had found it, was open to them only a crack. The driver had put the semi in gear, and he turned it in the direction of the exit. Now, Garza said. Mike was the first to respond. Drop it, he shouted, while running at the man with the gun. The driver revved the engine and moved the semi closer to his partner. He threw open his door and he yelled, "Get in," he said. His partner wrapped an arm around Stu's neck and dragged him along for cover. Just before he jumped into the cab, he pushed Stu into Mike. By the time Garza and the lieutenant had reached the scene, the semi was just pulling out of the vacant lot with its tires screeching and the passenger door flapping back and forth. Garza helped Stu and Mike up, and the four men ran to their squad car. They must be headed to California 99, the lieutenant said. It's the only path out of here, he said. Call the Sacramento X-Tel and tell them, executive, tell them to get that helicopter back up in the air, Garza said to Mike. And he listened as Mike told the Sacramento Executive Airport where they were and where they were headed. Stay with them, Lieutenant, Garza said, not needing to say the rest. And so long as they had a location to give the helicopter, when it got closer, they could catch the almond thieves. Garza and his men caught up to the Freightliner Cascadia as it barreled down the I-5. The lowboy trailer was swatting away cars like they were flies approaching a picnic basket. As the squad car swerved to avoid the spinning vehicles in the semi's wake, Mike felt his heartbeat throbbing in his ears as they chased them. The Cascadia veered in and out of the lanes on the highway, ignoring the lights and the sirens behind it. It pulled into the next exit so hard that the left side of the rig rode on the air for several seconds until the 18-wheeler was driving straight again. In another minute, the distance between the semi and the squad car would be too great for the nut unit to catch up with. Now a break from the story. This is the Talking Information Center's short story program being read from here at the Talking Information Center. And this is the short story entitled The Great Almond Heist, written by the author Smita Harish Jain. And now, back to the Talking Information Center's short story program and the story, The Great Almond Heist. The lieutenant pressed his accelerator to the floor, and that forced his two passengers back into their seats. Sorry, I was losing them, he said, and he wrenched the steering wheel to turn the car into the exit ramp. When the tires stopped screeching, Mike heard the blades of a helicopter slapping overhead. He keyed his radio to make sure that the pilot had a visual on them. They see us. They see us, he said, pushing himself to the edge of his seat, now fully invested in this almond chase. The H-125 maintained a straight and level flight, awaiting instructions from Garza. Find a safe off-ramp away from the other cars and force them onto it, he said. The helicopter climbed to get a bigger picture of the scene below. There's a grove of pines about 5 miles to the east. but it'll need some back roads, the pilot said to him. Do it, do it. Back roads mean fewer people, Garza answered. I don't know if an 18-wheeler can navigate those roads, Mike cautioned him. This could get ugly, he said. Garza considered Mike's words, and then he repeated into his radio, do it, do it. The helicopter then descended and turned, banking in the direction of the Cascadia. The semi's driver yanked the steering wheel hard to the right and pulled across the shoulder onto a service road that could barely fit both rows of tires. He's going the wrong way on a one-way street, Mike shouted, both into the radio and at the others in the car. Stay on him, Garza said to the pilot. The H-125 descended until it was in the driver's line of sight, threatening to block the path in front of the truck. The semi slide-slipped over a sidewalk and onto a patch of green connecting the service road to a city street. Get yourselves to Magnolia Street, the pilot told the squad car. This is it, he said. And with that, he brought the helicopter down far enough to force the driver into a thicket of pines lining the street. With nowhere to advance, the two men stopped their truck, jumped out, and ran into the cluster of trees. Seconds later, the helicopter landed, and Garza, Mike, Stu, and the lieutenant pulled up behind it. Let's go, Garza shouted, and he and six officers, everyone but the pilot of the helicopter, drew their weapons and ran into the grove after the two almond thieves. Mike had jumped out of the car before it came to a complete stop, and he had led the group into that wooded area. You three, you go around that way, Mike shouted at the officers who had come out of the helicopter, forgetting that he was not in charge. Garza let it go, and he was glad to see Mike was finally understanding just what his unit was all about. Garza, Stu, and the lieutenant followed Mike around the other side so they could surround the two men. I see them, Mike shouted, still several feet ahead of the others. Stop, police, he said, making the thieves change direction and run straight towards the three officers that Mike had sent to block their path. Freeze, one of the officers said. The thieves turned around again, and this time they ran right into Mike. By the time Garza and the lieutenant caught up, he had the thieves face down on the ground, their arms handcuffed behind their backs. Got 'em, we got 'em, Mike said, unable to stop smiling. Garza smiled back. This was the break that his office had been hoping for, the first step in bringing down this organization that had been stealing nuts in this area. For 2 years, they'd been stealing almonds in this area. And as he and Garza walked back to their squad car, Mike thought, you know, maybe the Nut Theft Response Unit isn't the worst gig in the world. And that was the short story, The Great Almond Heist, written by the author Smita Harish Jain and read from here at the Talking Information Center, read for the Talking Information Center's short story program. And this is reading from the short story, Murder Me in the Neon Lights, written by the author C.W. Blackwell. And now for reading from that story. I'd heard of a few shops that split up the work. So one team would do the glass bending, and another team would do the electrical. But at Fenneman's, we each built signs from start to finish. Glass work, electrodes, vacuum work, even the final installations. We helped each other when we could, especially when a new tech was coming up. I wouldn't say that it was lonely work. Sometimes old Fenneman himself would come down from his second floor office to perform the final inspections. It was a thrill to hear him say, "That's the stuff," as he watched the new signs flicker to life. I was good at it, and there was nothing like strolling down Virginia Street on a snowy Reno night with my best girl, looking up at those colorful lights and saying, "That one's mine, baby." Fenneman had just given the final sign-off on a new casino job that I'd been working on, a new tube and a new bulb hybrid for the new Juniper Club and casino, when he invited me up to his office. I told him I'd be up after I cleaned my work area, a strict requirement at Fenneman's shop, but he told me not to worry about it and to follow him up straight away. I felt the uneasy glances of my colleagues as I tossed my apron on the workbench. Upstairs was where the boss made all the big moves. It was where you got hired and where you got fired, and not much in between. Those steel grate stairs made long dark echoes through the warehouse, and when they rang out, everyone would stop to see who might be getting the axe that day. "Relax, kid," he said, shutting the door behind me as I walked in. He linked it at the bar cart, and then he rested his fingers on a crystal decanter. "You like bourbon? I always forget who the teetotalers are in this place," he said. "Am I going to need the bourbon, sir?" I asked. "Not the way I think you mean," he said, "but once you taste the good stuff, you might never forget it." "It's certainly calling my name just about now," he said. I enjoyed the bourbon, but I was afraid that I wouldn't know a good bottle from a bad bottle. Still, I could tell that he wanted one, and some men don't like to drink alone. "Sure, I'll have a drink," I said. "I knew I liked you, kid," he said, and he poured two glasses and he handed one over, and he wasn't wrong. It tasted like warm honey, like you could measure each mouthful in $20 bills. He eased into the leather chair behind the desk with an old man's groan, and he swam the drink around in the crystal glass as if it were part of some mindless ritual. "Dell, right?" he said. "That's your name?" "Yes, sir," I answered. "You're the kid who played Army baseball?" he asked. I gave a modest laugh. "Most RBIs of the 49 season," I said. "Great work, slugger. So listen, I need a favor," he said. And he spoke under his breath like there was someone standing outside the door listening. "It's not a big favor, but it has to stay between us. They say when two people know something, it's a secret. When three people know it, it's common knowledge. Have you ever heard that before?" he asked. I took another nervous sip of the bourbon. "I can keep a secret, sir," I answered. "That's the stuff. See what we've got your latest piece is scheduled for installation on." And he flipped a sheet of paper front to back, and he gave a squint. "Tuesday morning, from what it says here. When you get to the Juniper Club for the install, you'll see two well-dressed men wearing smoked glasses. They won't introduce themselves to you, but they'll ask for you. They'll say something like, 'We have something for the sign guy.' And that's all. Don't worry about these guys, okay? In fact, it would be best if you forgot their faces entirely. Just take what they give you and say thanks," he said. "I can do that, sir," I answered him, maybe quicker than I should have. I remember just feeling happy that I'd have a job by the end of this, and if there was a secret between us, all the better. It almost felt like it was job security. "What will they give me?" I asked him. "A switch, and you're going to install it on site. I just can't have anyone at the shop knowing about it. So bring the right tools and splice into the Juniper Club sign," he said. "Just a regular switch?" I asked. "As far as you know, yes. Only the cusper knows what it does, and that's how we want it. And listen, I don't know if this kind of thing will come up again, but if it does, I'm going to ask you to be the one who handles it. Can I do that, Dell? Can I rely on you in the future? He asked. Of course, sir. You can rely on me. And I finished the drink, and I looked around for a place to put it. The bar cart is fine, he said, pointing with his chin. I'm instructing payroll to bump your pay 50 cents an hour for your discretion. Keep the raise a secret, too. No use stirring up immunity down there on the shop floor, you know what I mean? We don't want a mutiny. I rose from my seat, again a little too quick, and I stuck my hand out to him. Thank you. I won't let you down, sir, I said. I sure hope not, he answered. I was young. I just turned 25 years old, and back then, I didn't bother working all the angles. When you're young, well, it's easy to take everything at face value, especially when you're fresh out of the service like I was, and used to doing what you're told with an eager salute and a yes, sir. So when Fenneman asked me to do him a favor, I didn't blink. A switch is a switch. To me, it made no darn difference either way. Sure, I knew there were rumors of mob connections over at the Juniper Club, but coming out of that office, all I could think about was the extra $80 a month I'd be pulling in and what my girlfriend Tina would think about that. By 7:30 that night, I'd showered and I'd shaved, and I was fishtailing through the slushy Reno streets in the back seat of a Willie's taxi cab, headed toward the Golden Bank Casino. I told the cabbie to get me there fast, and he obliged. It was Friday, and that meant hourly floor shows at the Gold Room. Tina would be on stage, their best dancer by far, and if I caught the 8 o'clock act, I'd be able to tuck a few dollars into her bikini and to brag about my raise. I always kept a $50 bill in a jar above the icebox for emergencies, and the cabbie was nice enough to break it for me. So I tipped him a dollar, and I straightened my tie and my jacket, and I headed into the casino. It's Mr. Tom Collins, said Stan, the slim, spectacled bartender at the Gold Room. He'd seen me coming in and was already filling a glass, a Collins glass, with ice. Man, I thought you were too good for all of us all of a sudden, he said. I drink bourbon now, Stan, I said to him, and he was to make it seem like he was right about me. He dumped the ice and he gave me a guarded look. All right, hotshot, rocks or neat? You got a favorite brand? Rocks, I said, sliding a fiver across the bar, and give me something from the top shelf. Is Tina working tonight? I asked. He nodded to the stage. See for yourself, he said. The girls were coming out now, 8 of them, all at once, some dressed in colorful cotton robes and headscarves, threading the low tables like hungry birds and stepping to a wild beat. A silhouetted brass band started up from the back of the stage, and the girls threw off their robes. You could hear the audience cheering from the summit of Mount Rose. I spotted Tina coming down the center of the room, her blonde hair up in a scarf and a shiny gold bikini catching the stage lights. She looked like a genie fresh from the bottle. They called it the Gold Room, after all, and it lived up to its reputation by its tiny, shiny colors and not intangible wealth. She pilfered a cocktail from an old man with pillow hair, and she sipped from it, then sat at his table and watched him intently until he slipped a handful of dollars under her bikini strap. She spotted me when she reached the back of the room and nearly knocked me off my stool with a hard swing of her hip. Been a while, Dell, she said, slow winking with her smoky eye. What's the occasion? She asked. I took my time fishing out a fiver, and I tucked it with great meticulousness into her bikini bottom. She wore some kind of glittery skin cream, so every subtle movement sparkled like pyrite. Come find me after, and I will tell you all about it, I said. I don't like secrets, you know that. And she was already dancing away, working on the guy next to me. I'm celebrating, I said, calling after her. I got a big raise at work, I said. That so? She came back, and she ran her hand up my thigh. Just how big is your raise? She asked. Fenneman gave me an extra 50 an hour. Cents? She said. The way she said it made it sound almost like a lousy wet nickel. She flicked my crotch with her pink fingernails, and she gave a snort. I'd say you came up a little short on that raise, Dell, she said to me. Another 80 a month? Well, that ain't so bad, is it? What time do you get out of here tonight? I asked her. Way past your bedtime, kiddo, she answered me. And she danced away, and this time she danced away for good, and she danced back into a sea of cheap suits and watered-down cocktails and fistfuls of dirty dollar bills. And Stan gave me the next round on the house, and then I went home that night with a deflated ego. The Juniker Club installation came and went without any trouble. The sign consisted of a pair of neon dice that blinked snake eyes with a circle of incandescent bulbs around the border. The lights ran in a show, slow, clockwise chaser. The whole affair went just like Fenneman said, and it would. Two men in nice suits and smoke glasses came over with a switch and said it was for me. Nobody seemed to notice them at all. I spliced the lead wires into the new switch, and the casino owner signed off on the work order. The sign came with a 1-year warranty, including the bulbs, and I told him so. It was as easy as pie. That was reading from the short story, Murder Me in Neon Lights, by the author C.W. Blackwell. And this has been reading from here at the Talking Information Center, reading for the Talking Information Center's short story program. Thanks a lot for listening, everyone, and please do listen again. Take care, and goodbye, everybody.
1: 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Hi, my name is Billy, and here is tonight's weather forecast for the Talking Information Center. This evening, there will be a 90% chance of showers and patchy fog, and then later, 40% chance of showers with degrees low around 52. The sun rose today at 5:15 a.m. The sun will set today at 8:08 p.m. And the sun will rise tomorrow at 5:14 a.m. That's all the weather I have for today. I'm Billy giving you the weather for the Talking Information Center. Have a wonderful evening.
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7: Hello, this is Mary Lee for Talking Information Radio, reading Ellery Queen, January, February 26 issue. Continuing a story from last week, Death in Little Village by Walid Tijerina. We ran along Sacramento Avenue with the boiling pavement at our feet. I could see the Cook County Jail across the park, and I waved towards a uniformed officer who was patrolling the jail's entrance on foot. I was running out of gas already, but I was getting closer, real close. I pointed towards the suspect, and the Cook County officer got on his toes quickly as he caught sight of the suspect at the corner of Sacramento Avenue. The suspect then saw the police officer, and as he tried to backtrack west towards Troy Street, I took him over headfirst before he turned the corner. The guy let out a whimper as I slammed his body over onto the green grass of La Villeta Park. I felt a sting of pain in my right shoulder as I took the handcuffs out of my waist clip. I read his Miranda rights while appreciating his tattoo up close. It was one hell of a job, the tattoo, with the child at Virgin Mary's feet, her gown green with the sunbeams around her and everything. All good, detective? Said the Cook County officer, looking at the white shield on my belt. All good, officer, I said, almost breathless while handling the perp. Then I heard the static crackling from Hippo's radio as he finally got alongside us. He was gasping for breath as he crouched over and got his hands over his knees. I could still smell the booze on him, maybe even more now. Hijo Taputa, said Hippo, gasping for his breath. He could run this one. A group of bystanders was already forming around us and across the benches of La Villeta Park, mostly young mothers with their kids and some grannies as well. Can you believe that? I asked Hippo, glancing over at the Cook County Jail. What's that, partner? He asked right back after another gasp. Guy was running towards the Cook County Jail to get away. He was running back home, I guess, said Hippo with a laugh. Hippo and I made the headlines on page 4 of the Chicago Tribune once again. We got credit for finding Doc Galando's killer. When we took the perp back to the station for interviewing, forensics took a couple of samples and they found gun residue on the .42 on both of his hands. The guy wasn't that bright either. I can tell you that much. It didn't take long for him to confess to the killing. The chief of police was happy to close that one up, and he even agreed to give a couple of statements for page 4. It was Cinco de Mayo, too, so everybody at the police station was feeling all around festive. A couple of days passed, and I was about to forget about the whole Galindo case, considering it long gone when, who would have guessed it, I came across Gabriela Arguelles, the Vic's widow, at a red light over on Kedzie Avenue. I was off duty, but I couldn't help but marvel at how good-looking she was and remember the way she crossed her legs back during our interviews a couple of weeks ago. And now, listen to this. I couldn't help but marvel at the fact that she was now riding a new Corvette along the streets of Little Village. It was from that point on that I kept going over the facts of the case, and I just couldn't make sense of the second shot on the Vic's bedroom floor and the fact that the perp had gun residue on both of his hands. So the next day when I got back to the police station, I looked up the records of Doc Galindo and got the phone number of his will's executor. Turns out the executor informed me that Doc Galindo had barely changed his testament a couple of days before he got killed. You can guess by now who replaced Galindo's mother as his main beneficiary. You got it. Gabriela Aguilas. She had not only bought a Corvette recently, but she had also acquired real estate uptown in Lake Forest and was already packing her things to move there during the summer. No shit, was Hippo's response when I got him up to date. So we decided to head back to Hotel California, Cook County Jail, to interview Vladimir Ortiz once again. A big jail ward with an afro brought Ortiz to us at the visitation room. It was just a matter of weeks since we had caught him, but the guy looked about 2 or 3 years older already. He had a big shine in his left eye, and you could see how pointy his shoulder blades had become under the orange uniform. His face, too, his cheekbones. They were all bones and no cheeks now. Long time no see, Pasa, said Hippo with his arms wide open. The perp took a seat at one of the tables, and we sat across him. What do you guys want now? Just a friendly visit, Vladdy, said Hippo. And we wanted to send you some regards as well. Saludos on behalf of someone. Yeah, right. Really, I insisted. You know who I saw a couple of days ago over at Kesey Avenue? Don't care, cabron. Oh, but I think you do. Your ex, Vladdy, a fine piece of woman right there. Really fine, said Hippo emphatically. Just can't figure out how you managed to pull her, man. She seems way above your league. And you want to know something else? The perp was getting real angry now. I could see the muscles on his jaws, trying to bite away the anger. She bought a new Corvette, I said. A red one, said Hippo. Brand new Corvette, Vladdy. In some big old house over in Lake Forest. I don't know it. It just doesn't seem fair, does it, partner? Not one bit. And she even got together now with one of your buddies, I think. Ramon, the skinny one? That bitch, the perp erupted with a loud thud on the table that merited a warning from the jail ward. She hung me up to dry, that cabrona. Yeah, we heard some rumors already about it, Hippo lied. And she wouldn't even pay for my lawyer. That's the thank you I get? For whacking the old guy? Yeah, or what else then were you thinking, Pendenjo? Nope, nothing else we figured, I answered. But tell me something, Mr. Ortiz. Why the shot on the floor? Why so sloppy? Shooting with both hands? We thought you had experience in the firearm department. Man, it was some fucking idea she had. Gabriela? Yeah, Gabriela. She came by my place to smoke a couple of joints the night before, and she promised we'd get back together and have the old guy's money just for the two of us. But she told me something about how it had to be left-handed for it to look like a suicide. Ha! Dios mío, said Hippo in disbelief. I tried doing it left-handed and shit, but the fucking gun she gave me was old as shit, all rusty with the trigger real hard. The fucking thing almost went south, but I managed to pull it through. That you did, Mr. Ortiz, that you did, and now you're here. Yeah, and now she's up in Lake Forest, said Hippo, taking daiquiris by the fucking poolside. Now, if you're asking why you didn't read in the news about the widow Gabriela Arguelles going to jail, it's because she never did. Goddamn people. Sometimes you put all the work in, but no matter how hard you try, you don't get things to come out the way they should. And God knows we tried, Hippo and I. After our interview with Ortiz at the Cook County Jail, I pulled an all-nighter reading restatements from the American Law Institute, along with precedents and holdings from the Circuit Court of Cook County. Found some landmark cases from other states as well. Riggs versus Palmer, for instance. Nobody shall benefit from his own wrongdoing. We went to the chief of police the next day, but he wouldn't have it. He had a brief chat on the phone with the DA over it, and he just stopped us right there and then. Said it was a long shot, and that any exchange of promises or proposals, however illegal they might be, while under the influence of drugs, wouldn't stand a chance at court. He explicitly forbade us from requesting any warrants against the widow. Hippo cursed so loud he almost got suspended. When we got out of the police station, we were both pissed off. Fuck this shit, said Hippo, climbing into the Oldsmobile. You coming, he asked. I was, though I didn't know where. Hippo just turned the engine on and drove north on the Edens Expressway over to Lake Forest. It was a long drive up north, but Hippo finally parked along the curb of the widow's house. You could tell it was the widow's house because you could see the red glare of the new Corvette shining like a trophy under the late afternoon sun. Pass me a piece of paper, partner, Hippo told me, and I found some old medical prescriptions that he had in his glove compartment. Hippo folded one of the prescriptions on its backside, got a pen out of his shirt, and started scribbling like mad. There, he said after a couple of minutes. Should we sign it? I read the words on the piece of paper. Dear Gabriela, we know all about your plan and the instructions you gave your ex. The investigation ain't closed yet, darling, so don't you be sleeping too tight in your new home. You might have to join your ex, Vladdy, real soon down in Hotel California. We should, I told him, and we signed it and just left the note there on the Corvette's windshield like it was a parking ticket. From Hippo and Augie, your dutiful detectives from the 10th District. The end. This story is called Murder Me in the Neon Lights by C.W. Blackwell. I'd heard of a few shops that split up the work, so one team would do the glass bending and another did the electrical. But at Fenneman's, we each built our signs from start to finish. Glasswork, electrodes, vacuum work, even the final installations. We helped each other when we could, especially when a new tech was coming up. I wouldn't say it was lonely work. Sometimes old Fenneman himself would come down from his second floor office to perform the final inspections. It was a thrill to hear him say, "That's the stuff," as he watched the new signs flicker to life. I was good at it, and there was nothing like strolling down Virginia Street on a snowy Reno night with my best girl, looking up at those colorful lights and saying, "That one's mine, baby." Fenneman had just given the final sign-off on a casino job I'd been working on, a new tube and bulb hybrid for the new Juniper Club and Casino, when he invited me up to his office. I told him I'd be up after I cleaned my work area, a strict requirement at Fenneman's shop. But he told me not to worry about it and to follow him up straight away. I felt the uneasy glances of my colleagues as I tossed my apron on the workbench. Upstairs was where the boss made all the big moves. It was where you got hired and fired and not much in between. Those steel grate stairs made long dark echoes through the warehouse, and when they rang out, everyone would stop to see who might be getting the axe. "Relax, kid," he said, shutting the door behind me as I walked in. He lingered at the bar cart and rested his fingers on a crystal decanter. "You like bourbon? I always forget who the teetotalers are in this place." "Am I going to need it, sir?" "Not the way I think you mean. But once you taste the good stuff, you might never forget it. It's certainly calling my name about now." I enjoy bourbon, but I was afraid I wouldn't know a good bottle from a bad one. Still, I could tell he wanted one, and some men don't like to drink alone. "Sure, I'll have a drink." "I knew I liked you, kid." He poured two glasses and handed one over. He wasn't wrong. It tasted like warm honey, like you could measure each mouthful in $20 bills. He eased into the leather chair behind the desk with an old man's groan, and swam the drink around in the crystal glass as if it were part of some mindless ritual. "Dell, right?" he said. "That's your name?" "Yes, sir." "You're the kid who played Army baseball?" I gave a modest laugh. "Most RBIs of the 49 season." "Great work, slugger. So listen, I need a favor." He spoke under his breath like there was someone standing outside the door listening. "It's not a big favor, but it has to stay between us. They say when two people know something, it's a secret. When three people know, it's common knowledge. Have you ever heard that before?" I took another nervous sip. "I can keep a secret, sir." "That's the stuff. See, we've got your latest piece scheduled for installation on..." He flipped a sheet of paper front to back and gave a squint. "Tuesday morning, from what it says here. When you get to the Juniper Club for the install, you'll see two well-dressed men wearing smoked glasses. They won't introduce themselves, but they'll ask for you. They'll say, 'We have something for the sign guy.' And that's all. Don't worry about these guys, okay? In fact, it would be best if you forget their faces entirely. Just take what they give you and say thanks." "I can do that, sir," I said, maybe quicker than I should have. I remember just feeling happy I'd have a job by the end of this. And if there was a secret between us, all the better. It almost felt like job security. "What will they give me?" "A switch. And you're going to install it on site. I just can't have anyone at the shop knowing about it, so bring the right tools and splice it into the Juniper Club sign." "Just a regular switch?" "As far as you know, yes. Only the customer knows what it does, and that's how we want it. And listen, I don't know if this kind of thing will come up again, but if it does, I'm going to ask you to be the one who handles it. Can I do that, Dell? Can I rely on you in the future?" "Of course, sir, you can rely on me." I finished the drink and looked around for a place to put it. "The bar cart is fine," he said, pointing with his chin. "I'm instructing payroll to bump your pay 50 cents an hour for your discretion. Keep the raise a secret, too. No use stirring up a mutiny down on the shop floor, know what I mean?" I rose from my seat, again, a little too quick, and stuck out my hand. "Thank you. I won't let you down, sir." "I sure hope not." I was young, just turned 25 years old, and back then I didn't bother working all the angles. When you're young, it's easy to take everything at face value. Especially when you're fresh out of the service, like I was, used to doing what you're told with an eager salute and a yes, sir. So when Fenneman asked me to do him that favor, I didn't blink. A switch is a switch. To me, it made no damn difference either way. Sure, I knew there were rumors of mob connections over at the Juniper Club, but coming out of that office, all I could think about was the extra $80 a month I'd be pulling in and what my girlfriend Tina would think about it. By 7:30 that night, I'd showered and shaved and was fishtailing through the slushy Reno streets in the backseat of a Willis taxicab, headed toward the Golden Bank Casino. I told the cabbie to get me there fast, and he obliged. It was Friday, and that meant hourly floor shows at the Gold Room. Tina would be on stage, their best dancer by far, and if I caught the 8 o'clock act, I'd be able to tuck a few dollars in her bikini and brag about my raise. I always kept a $50 bill in a jar above the icebox for emergencies, and the cabbie was nice enough to break it for me. So I tipped him a dollar, straightened my tie and jacket, and headed into the casino. "It's Mr. Tom Collins," said Stan, the slim, bespectacled bartender at the Gold Room. He'd seen me coming and was already filling a Collins glass with ice. "Man, I thought you were too good for us all of a sudden." "I drink bourbon now, Stan," I said, like he was right about me. He dumped the ice and gave me a guarded look. "All right, hotshot. Rocks are neat. You got a favorite brand?" "Rocks," I said, sliding a fiver across the bar. "And give me something from the top shelf. Tina working tonight?" He nodded to the stage. "See for yourself." The girls were coming out now, 8 of them at once, all dressed in colorful cotton robes and headscarves, threading the low tables like hungry birds and stepping to a wild beat. A silhouetted brass band started up from the back of the stage, and the girls threw off their robes. You could hear the audience cheering from the summit of Mount Rose. I spotted Tina coming down the center of the room, her blonde hair up in a scarf, a shiny gold bikini catching the stage lights. She looked like a genie fresh from the bottle. They called it the Gold Room, after all, and it lived up to its reputation by its shiny colors, if not intangible wealth. She pilfered a cocktail from an old man with pillow hair and sipped from it, then sat on his table and watched him intently until he slipped a handful of dollars under her bikini strap. She spotted me when she reached the back of the room and nearly knocked me off my stool with a hard swing of her hip. "Been a while, Del," she said, slow winking with her smoky eye. "What's the occasion?" I took my time fishing out a fiver and tucked it with great meticulousness into her bikini bottom. She wore some kind of glittery skin cream, so every subtle movement sparkled like pyrite. "Come find me after, I'll tell you all about it." "I don't like secrets, you know that." She was already dancing away, working on the guy next to me. "I'm celebrating," I said, calling after her. "Got a big raise at work." "That's so." She came back and ran her hand up my thigh. "Just how big is your raise?" "Fenneman gave me an extra 50 cents an hour." "Cents?" The way she said it made it sound like a lousy wet nickel. She flicked my crotch with her pink fingernails and gave a snort. "I'd say you came up a little short, Del." "Another 80 a month ain't so bad. What time do you get off tonight?" "Way past your bedtime, kiddo," she said, and danced away for good this time, back into a sea of cheap suits, watered-down cocktails, and fistfuls of dirty dollar bills. Stan gave me the next round on the house, and I went home that night with a deflated ego. The Juniper Club installation came and went without any trouble. The sign consisted of a pair of neon dice that blinked snake eyes with a circle of incandescent bulbs around the border. The lights ran in a slow, clockwise chaser. The whole affair went just like Fenneman said it would. Two men in nice suits and smoked glasses came over with a switch and said it was for me. Nobody seemed to notice them at all. I spliced the lead wires into the new switch, and the casino manager signed off on the work order. The sign came with a one-year warranty, including bulbs, and I told him so. Easy as pie. But I'd been stewing over how unimpressed Tina had acted when I told her about the extra money. I'd been to her place and knew she only paid $40 a month for an outdated apartment on the river. The raise was twice her rent. Maybe not enough for a Hawaiian vacation, but it would do for Coco Van and a nice bottle of wine at Bistro Marcel once in a while. "You're not using the right kind of math," said Stan. I'd been blowing all my extra pay on bourbon in the Gold Room on Tina's off nights, and now he'd taken the role of a somber advisor. But he'd also made it clear that he'd grown sick of my wallowing. "You're counting with your left hand, and she's counting with every finger and toe in the room. She's come up, Del." She's moved out of the neon lights and under the stage lights, the kind of lights that cast pretty little rainbows through the hotel chandeliers, not the kind of blink sadly over the dirty snow. He was right, of course. Leave it to a bartender to give me the 30,000-foot view. There may have been a time when Tina and I moved in the same circles, but now she was out of my league. She'd come up, as Stan had put it, she'd come up and I'd stayed down. So what do I do, Stan? I was drunk by now, and I could hear the simpering tone in my voice. As annoying as it was to my own ears, I could only imagine what it sounded like to my buddy Stan. I don't want to be a lousy sign builder my whole life. Not if girls like Tina won't have anything to do with me. He took my drink and threw it out, swapped it with a flat glass of water. There's an all-night diner around the corner, he said in a scornful whisper. Go get yourself a cup of coffee and dry out for a while. I'll fill your... Not if girls like Tina won't have anything to do with me. He took my drink and threw it out, swapped it with a flat glass of water. There's an all-night diner around the corner.

enough to chat with. It was one of those places that had breakfast all night, so I got myself a little sourdough toast and a couple of fried eggs and sat at the window watching cars skidding along the icy road. The Juniper Club loomed across the street with my new sign flashing over the door. Normally, I'd feel proud to see my work in the wild, but tonight I felt sick about it. All it got me was false hope and a week of self-pity. The door jingled, and a pair of plainclothes cops came in and sat at the next table over. I knew they were cops because I went to grade school with the short one. Leonard Hinks was his name. He worked the downtown beat, and we'd nod to each other when I was out carousing. But this time I nodded, and he didn't nod back. I didn't think much of it at first, but a few minutes later I noticed something had changed outside my window, and only a guy like me would know about it. The sign had reversed. The light spun counterclockwise. I sat with a yolk dripping from my fork, wondering if I was just drunk, tired, or both. But a simple switch would have done it. One position would spin the lights clockwise, and the other. Leonard nudged his partner and pointed to the sign. He said something like, "It's showtime." Then he threw a few hasty dollars on the table, and they both wandered out the door, crossed the street, and entered the Juniper Club. I sat watching the sign, letting my eggs get cold. An old drunk shambled along the scummy sidewalk. No one seemed to notice the sign's new direction but me. Me and the plainclothes cops, that is. I paid up and tipped the waitress, and as soon as I was standing in the cold with my coat turned up, smoking a cigarette and watching the Juniper Club, I knew I should have left it alone. Fenneman had told me as much. But I was feeling chancy and desperate, and my curiosity had gotten the better of me. So I crossed the street, snow flurries building on my coat and hat, and I stood under the sign for a moment, smoking and wondering. Then I was inside, threading the slot machines and cocktail girls, glancing around for my old cop buddy from grade school and his nameless partner. It was a slow night, a Monday, and they'd only set up a single craps table. I spotted a few poker tables, a roulette table, and then I saw them, stooped over a blackjack table in a lonely corner of the bullpen by the penny slot machines. They wore the kind of toothy grins that came only when you were up, and you were up big. I took a seat next to Leonard and threw a five on the table. Everyone clammed up. "What brought you out of the cold?" asked the dealer. The way he said it sounded like a riddle. He was an older man with a perfectly trimmed white mustache. His name tag said Clifford. He stood with his fingertips spread on the felt as if he were about to perform a card trick. By then I'd figured it out. "The sign," I said, drawing a little circle in the air. "It's showtime." Leonard and his partner giggled boyishly. "It certainly is," said Leonard. "You're right about that," agreed Clifford. The deal came and I stayed at 17. Leonard and his partner, who was named James, not Jim or Jimmy, but James, both stayed at 12 and 14. I thought maybe they didn't know how to play, but the dealer hit and busted with a face card. He busted on the next hand, too, and the next. In 30 minutes, I was up $400. I split, doubled down, stayed on low hands, and every time the dealer busted, nobody lost a single hand. When they changed out the dealer, we all played one more $10 bet and lost on a dealer blackjack. "Fun's over," said Leonard. "Gotta get while the getting's good," said James. They stood up to leave, and I tossed them a "see you around, fellas," and that was the end of it. I went to the cashier and cashed out my chips. I asked for 50s and stood thumbing through the stack and admiring all the details, noting every delicate loop and curve as if each bill was a photo of James Mansfield. I wandered out the front doors and into the cold, a dreamy kid with eyes full of dollar signs. The lights were spinning clockwise again. I spent almost every night at the cafe, watching the sign, waiting for it to change. I brought a legal-sized notepad with a fancy pen and told the waitress I was writing a novel and to keep the coffee coming. Some nights I got sick on caffeine and cigarettes. But once a week on a random night, the wheel would spin counterclockwise and a pair of cops would wander in and play a few hands on the rigged table. Some nights I joined and some nights I watched. I didn't want to arouse too much suspicion. I surmised the whole setup was a ploy to funnel cash to the Reno Police Department. But soon there were others. Maybe judges and city councilmen or folks from the Gaming Commission? There was a minimum bet, but there was a maximum, too, so nobody could run up $1 million score, but everyone came away hundreds of dollars richer. After a month, I'd raked in over $2,000. I would spread the 50s over my kitchen counter so they covered every square inch of gray formica, my very own Ulysses S. Grant contact paper. Tina was right. 50 cents an hour didn't amount to a whole lot in a town like this, but $50 bills added up quickly. It wouldn't last forever, but it was enough to make a big splash if I spent it all at once. And maybe the splash would be big enough to really turn

0: turn things around. Maybe I'd open my own shop and get Tina to marry me. Sometime before Christmas, I thought I was being followed. Once, coming back from the Juniper Club, a black Ford coupe pulled off the curb and followed my taxi home. The cabbie noticed it first, and I paid him double to give me a tour of the most festively lit neighborhoods in Reno. Halfway up Hidden Valley Drive, the car peeled off and sped away. Whoever they were, they didn't share my Christmas spirit. Then, at the cafe, I spotted a man in smoked glasses eyeing me over the headline of his newspaper as I sat waiting for the sign to turn. I tried watching him in the reflection of the window, but I couldn't tell if it was the same one that gave me the switch. Things were getting too hot. I had to quit the game for a while, maybe forever. I visited the Gold Room on the last Thursday before Christmas. They always had a big holiday performance, and all that money was starting to make a little smoke in my pocket. I'd been frugal until then, but there was nothing wrong with enjoying some holiday cheer. Stan was off that night, and some thick-necked kid worked the bar. I remember wondering if he'd just been promoted from security. I ordered a bourbon and sat enjoying the decorations in the Gold Room. Wreaths, holly, garlands, colored lights. They'd set up a big Christmas tree on stage and piled it with its presents and shiny ornaments. A decent crowd had showed up that night, and everyone was pretty well drunk already. When the girls came on, they were dressed like Mrs. Clauses, with white wigs and long red coats. They danced along the low tables, handing out candy canes and lumps of coal to those deemed too naughty for sweets. By the time Tina reached me in the back, she ditched the wig and the coat, so there was nothing left to give me but her standard teases and innuendos. "Hey, Tina," I said as she swung my way. "Hey yourself," she said, smiling in her sparkly red bikini. "You know, you're a good-looking guy, Del, but if you try to stick two bits in my bikini, I'll have Charlie throw you out." "I wouldn't dream of it," I said. I thumbed a 50 from my money clip and folded it into her bikini strap. It stood out among the ones and fives that some of the older men had put there. Some guys don't know a real beauty queen when they see one. "Well, aren't you a big spender tonight?" she said, admiring the bill flagging from her hip. This time her smile was just for me. "Get another raise at work, Ace? Don't let all that neon go to your head." "I came into some serious money, baby. A big old sweet pile of it." "That's so." The other girls were already fanning back to the stage, and she watched them distractedly. "You have a rich uncle kick the bucket or something?" "No, nothing like that, but I'm in the mood to celebrate. I rented the penthouse suite at the Flamingo in the Vegas for the weekend. Got plane tickets straight out of the Reno airport. Feel like fooling around for a couple of days?" "Oh, I don't know, Del. We'll see a show and do some shopping on Fremont Street. It'll be like old times." She kissed me on the cheek and pulled away. "Doesn't sound like old times to me. All I remember were burger joints and matinees." "New times, then. Even better than old times, right?" "Give me a ring at midnight," she said, making a telephone with her thumb and pinky. "I'll have an answer for you then." I finished my bourbon with a smile and ordered another. Things were starting to turn around. I'd left the Golden Bank Casino at 10 o'clock and was waiting at the taxi stand when they finally made their move. Two well-dressed men with dark glasses and grim-looking faces. One caught me by the elbow and started leading me to a black Ford parked on the curb. I yanked my arm away and they stood watching me like machines, like they were tabulating all the different ways to hurt me. "We need to chat," said one of them. He showed me the butt of his revolver, strapped under his coat. "Don't make a scene, kid." All I could think about was making sure I called Tina at midnight. That and how much they'd screw up my face before my weekend in Vegas. "It's not a good night, fellas," I said. "Maybe another time." I backed away, but they rushed in and took me by both arms, driving me toward the sedan. By then, I knew I was in the soup, and despite my newfound confidence, I sensed there was no way I could talk my way out of it. But the ice was slick and glassy under our feet, and it had put a little gingerness in their step. So I shouldered the guy on my left with everything I had, and the three of us went down like a trio of mountain climbers tied together. A litany of curses and oaths erupted. When I found my footing, I rose up and bolted down the sidewalk with my breath steaming and a large bruise forming on my icy ass. The pair scrambled to their feet and followed. I hooked left on 2nd Street, skidding into a lamppost as I made the turn. It had begun to snow, but not enough to bury the ice. A quick glance over my shoulder told me they hadn't quit on me. At the middle of the block, I cut into an alley that led back to Virginia Street. With any luck, I could make it to the taxi stand and disappear before they did their worst. But halfway down, I knew I'd made a fatal error. They were building a new casino on the block, and a wall of construction debris filled the alleyway. And if that wasn't enough, the construction crew had fenced it all off with chain link. They took their time closing in on me. A pair of Arctic wolves with slow, hungry steps. The one who'd shown me his gun now held it low at his hip. A shiny snub-nosed 38. I held my hands up and I remember how cold my fingers felt in that alleyway, like the whole world had plunged 20 degrees since I left the casino. The snow picked up, falling in big soft wafers over everything. "On your knees, kid," said the man with the gun. They'd taken off their glasses, and even in the dark alley, I could tell they didn't look so similar anymore. I figured the reason they no longer cared about their identities was because they'd already made up their minds to kill me. "We were just going to rough you up a little as a courtesy to Fenneman, make you pay back the winnings you took from us. But now..." I knelt before him, and when I did, my knee sat painfully on a length of construction rebar partially covered in the snow. "You can have the money," I said. The chill had set in. I'd lost my head in the fall, and I could feel the sweat freezing to my scalp. I didn't spend a dime. I got it all in the shoebox back in my apartment. "Where in your apartment?" "In a cupboard over the icebox." "Who else did you tell about it?" It was the other man this time, slightly taller with a pointy jaw. He stood smoking with his hands casually shoved into his coat pockets, like a man waiting for the bus. "Who else knows about the sign?" "Nobody. I didn't tell a soul, I swear it." "You got lipstick on your cheek. You tell some dame from the gold room?" "No, sir. I promised Fenneman I wouldn't say a word." "Look at me when you say it." I looked and repeated it. "Well, at least you did one thing right." He nodded to the man with the gun, and I heard the click of the hammer as it readied to fire. I had one play, just one. And if it didn't work, at least I wouldn't die yellow. I fished the rebar out of the snow and swung it at the gun. A round fired off, and when I heard it, I thought it was the last thing I'd ever hear again. But the shot went wide. The man yanked his hand back in pain, and the gun toppled into the snow. The bar ached in my frozen hands, but once I felt the right balance, I drew it back and swung again. I swung it at the man who'd nearly killed me, and when he went down, I turned on the smoking man. He'd just got his coat unbuttoned and was fumbling for his weapon, but he wasn't fast enough. It's not easy beating a man to death with corrugated rebar. You have to break a lot of bones in the process. I tried to think of it like my Army baseball days, only now the game was murder and I was running up the score. Most RBIs of the 49th season. When the two men lay sprawled and still, the frozen Reno night stealing the last bit of steam from their lungs, I shook the snow from a fallen trilby, pulled the broom down low, and slunk back to the taxi stand with my hands balled in my pockets. Tina gave me the answer I'd hoped for. She said when the girls of the cabaret counted their tips at the end of the night, my $50 bill stood out like the Hope Diamond. Everyone wanted to know the name of her Rockefeller. After all, it's not every night someone slips rent money under your bikini strap. By the next night, we'd taken a fancy prop liner to Las Vegas under clear skies, and you could see all those beautiful casino lights pulsing and racing from miles above the desert. Tina was tired from doing floor shows all week, so she lay her head in my lap and slept as we glided softly down to earth. Her skin still sparkled like pyrite, and now my clothes did too. The whole damn world seemed to sparkle. Still, I knew what I'd done would come back around soon. No one gets away clean from a thing like that. It follows you like a ghost, and ghosts never rest. So I decided I would spend it all in one big swan song, with Tina on my arm. Dressed in the best clothes we could find, living like old world monarchs, I'd savor every tender moment and love her like it was the very last time. Because tomorrow night, or maybe some other night soon, I knew I'd hear heavy footsteps running up behind me. The tat-a-tat-tat of a machine gun, and I'd bleed out right where I belonged, under those dancing neon lights in the dirty snow. The end. This story is called Coins in the Box by Kate Hull. I sat at the scrubbed pine table in the kitchen, staring at the ledger book that held all the household expenses. I'd learned that morning was the best time for me to sit with the bills, before the neighborhood came alive with newsboys shouting out the latest headlines, before the streets teemed with horse-drawn carriages clattering by on the cobblestones outside. Just me and Winnie, my faithful terrier, resting at my feet while the rest of the house still slumbered. I dressed in the dark before dawn, making sure that my gray serge dress was neatly pressed before I buttoned it up to my throat, my white cap carefully pinned on top of my hair that I braided tightly and looped back into a bun to tame the brown curls. The numbers on the page hadn't changed since I last opened the ledger. Still, my heart sank. No matter how many times I scratched out the sums, the answer was the same. Too few coins in my possession, too many outstanding bills in the unpaid column. I threw down the pencil stub and rubbed my chilled hands. Once they were white and soft, a lady's hands. Now they were rough and red, painful from the chilled blains on my fingers. I pulled the edges of my wool cloak together. The late February morning was unseasonably cold, even for the end of a London winter. I glanced at the kindling lit in the fireplace and willed the small conflagration to maintain its orange glow. I calculated it should make it to mid-morning before I absolutely needed to stoke the fire with more wood. My stomach rumbled, reminding me that I hadn't eaten anything since lunchtime the day before. Lately, I'd only been eating one meal a day, but I feared I wouldn't be able to keep that up forever. Running a household took a certain amount of strength. If I fell ill, everything I'd worked for would all go down in the pan. I was jolted out of my melancholy thoughts by a sudden scream. The dog jumped up, barking madly. I leapt to my feet, ran up the narrow servant's staircase from the kitchen up to the second floor. The scullery maid stood outside the doorway of my tenant. Locks of her blonde hair had escaped the white mob cap on her head, straggling against her pink cheeks. She clasped her hands to her chest. "Ma'am, he's done it again." "Are you all right?" I said. She nodded. I rolled up my sleeves. "Stand back, Agnes." I rapped my knuckles on the wooden door. "Mr. Stokes?" A resounding silence from the other side. I knocked again. "Mr. Stokes, I know you're in there." The sound of shuffling feet and a muttered oath sounded from inside the room. I raised my voice. "Sir, I'm going to have to insist that you open the door." A moment passed. I feared my request was going to be ignored. Then the door flew open. My tenant, Reginald Stokes, stood in his bare feet and trousers, buttoning up his shirt. The dog lunged, snapping at his heels. Stokes' face blanched. "Call off your hound." "Winnie, sit," I commanded. Winnie, my loyal little terrier, reluctantly stood down, a growl rolling in her throat. Agnes twisted her apron between her hands. "Oh, Mrs. Hudson, he grabbed me again. I'm a decent girl, I am." "It's all right, Agnes," I said. I handed her an envelope from my dress pocket. "Take this to the post office." She clutched the envelope to her chest, eyes brimming with tears. "Look smart now," I said, "and bring Winnie down to the kitchen with you." She grabbed the dog by the collar and dragged her down the stairs. Stokes breathed heavily through the heavy mustache that encroached below his upper lip. "Mrs. Hudson, I demand to know the meaning of this interruption." I folded my arms over my chest. "Sir, we've spoken before about your conduct with Agnes." He reached for his jacket and shrugged into it, not quite meeting my gaze. "All this fuss over nothing. Agnes is a good girl and deserves to be treated as such." He puffed out his chest. "Madam, do you have the unmitigated gall to call my character into question?" I felt the pulse thud in my temples, a barometer to the ire rising inside me. "I'm asking you to keep your hands to yourself when it comes to that girl." His head snapped back, his face suffused with red. "How dare you? I won't be spoken to with such impertinence." "This is my home," I said, my teeth clenched. "My rules." He took a step forward, so close I felt his hot breath on my cheek. I walked downstairs. It felt like lead weights were tied to the bottoms of my brogue shoes. I sat down hard at the kitchen table. Agnes rushed in the back door. "Missus, what happened?" "Get me a glass of water," I said. She filled the glass from the bucket on the counter. I drank it down. "Is everything all right?" Her voice trembled. "A fair question." I scanned the kitchen. The cracked walls, the dwindling fire in the grate, the cabinet doors of the larder that hid the steel heels from a loaf of bread from view. I drew in a long breath. "Mr. Stokes is no longer a tenant here, effective immediately." Agnes's blue eyes widened. She sat down across from me. "What did you say to him?" My conversation with my tenant, former tenant, flashed through my mind. Irate, he'd raised his voice while railing about his rights. I countered with a conversation I overheard one morning between him and a guest while waxing the floor on the landing outside his suite of rooms. It never ceased to surprise me how people failed to notice that those of us in the servant class are in possession of both eyes and ears. He refused to flinch when he heard me crowded on the landing. I ignored the sour smell of his breath and leaned in closer. "I have a letter addressed to your employer about a scheme you and your compatriot, Mr. Lampert, cooked up to swap out a shipment of ermine from Canada and place it with monkey fur." He started. "Why, you impudent..." I held up a finger. "Before you get any ideas, I've sent Agnes out with that letter. If I don't meet her at the post office in a quarter of an hour, she'll post it. Fire died behind his little piggy eyes. He'd believed me. Agnes poured me another glass of water. From upstairs, the sound of heavy footsteps and loud thumping. Winnie walked on stiff legs to the kitchen door and growled. "Easy, girl," I said. The faithful old terrier returned to my side, her little body quivering. A loud clattering came down the stairs. The front door opened, then shut with a resounding slam. "He left," Agnes sighed with relief. My feelings weren't quite so sanguine. "Along with the £1.30 he owed for this week's rent," I said. The confrontation with Stokes over, the anger that carried me through drained out of me. "Do you have the letter I gave you?" She handed me back the envelope. I took out the sheet of paper that had had that week's shopping list and scratched out mutton. Thought for a moment and crossed out chicken, too. Agnes, Winnie, and I would have to get by on bread and fish for a while, until I found a new tenant. Agnes's lip quivered. "No one's ever taken my side like that before, like an avenging angel you were." I snorted. "Some angel. If she only knew. You are a good girl, Agnes." I patted her on the shoulder. The tiny fire sputtered in the grate and went out. Later that morning, I scrounged together the 10 pence necessary to place an advertisement and walked to the offices of the Gazette on Fleet Street. The office was filled with people, both behind the desk and in front of it. I waited on the long line. Took the opportunity to get warm after the cold walk over in the freezing rain that started the moment I stepped out the door. When it was my turn at the front, I carefully counted out the coins and handed them over to the clerk behind the desk. He peered at me from under the green shade of his visor. "The usual," he said, "under rooms to rent." "That's right, but this time no more traveling salesmen or dark workers or anyone else with a whiff of disrepute to them." I ticked off on my fingers. "This time I'm going to rent to a real gentleman." He snorted. "Gentleman, hey? Good luck to you." He stamped the receipt and slid it across the desk. "Next?" 2 days passed with no response to my advertisement. Worry niggled at me as I mentally calculated the money left in my old coin box. I'd only been able to pay for the advertisement to run for 1 week. It was one of those days where it seemed impossible to get warm. Agnes was in bed, nursing a cold. I needed to keep myself busy. I donned my oldest clothes and got to work, scrubbing and waxing the floors. I cleaned until I was exhausted. For supper, I cut a chunk off the last piece of mutton and put it on Winnie's plate. She looked it, then laid down, her back legs giving way. A pang of fear went through me as I noted her lack of appetite, her stiffening gait. 10 years earlier, I'd found her as a puppy in the alley next to the Marylebone Theater. Now she looked as old as I'd felt, her trusting brown gaze locked with mine, and I vowed to figure out some way to keep a roof over our heads. On the morning of the third day, the doorbell rang. A man stood on the front step, brown hair, sharp gray eyes, a rolled-up umbrella in one hand. "I'm here to inquire about the rooms." His vowels were rounded, his consonants sharp and clipped. His overcoat was of good quality, as were his shoes. I assessed his hat. Beaver skin. I mentally added another pound to the rent. The bells at St. Mary's chimed the hour. Winnie joined me at the door. She bared her teeth at the sight of my visitor. Winnie had always been a good judge of character. Nevertheless, I ordered her back to the kitchen. Her big brown eyes filled with reproach as she slunk away. I stepped aside to let the visitor in. He prowled about the room, hands clasped behind his back. There was a sense of barely leashed energy about him. His hands were long and white, nicely formed, a gentleman's hands. As he started his perambulation around the front room for the second time, I cleared my throat. "If I may ask, sir, what is your profession?" My question stopped him in his tracks. He blinked, like he'd forgotten that I was present. "At the moment, I spend most of my time doing research at a teaching hospital." "A student," I suppressed a sigh and knocked off a pound. Still, his face fell when I told him the rate. "That seems rather high, don't you think?" He looked down his long nose, a thin blade that separated those sharp gray eyes. In the light of the window, I could see that his tweed suit was a little wrinkled, the cuffs of his pants splattered with mud. Nothing a good sponge and pressing wouldn't, right? I forced my voice to remain calm. "It's a full suite of rooms, includes all your meals and laundry service provided by yours truly, and it's available right away." His gaze narrowed. "What makes you think I'm so eager to find lodgings?" I didn't enlighten him about the different ways he'd given himself away, the impatient tapping of one well-shod foot as he gazed around the front room, the way he rubbed his hands together at the sight of bedrooms off the main room. 5 pounds a week. It was 2 pounds less than I'd charged Stokes. I needed a tenant, fast. He tapped his finger against his thin lips. I'll let you know, he finally said. The sour taste of disappointment flooded my mouth. It was only after he left that I realized I hadn't asked him his name. I brought Agnes a cup of tea. Winnie sat sentry at the end of the bed. She struggled to sit up in her small bed under the eaves. Agnes' cheeks were warm, were flush pink, her eyes glassy. Alarm pierced my chest. Was she really sick? I couldn't afford a doctor. She took a grateful sip of the hot brew. Did I hear someone at the door? Yes, a gentleman inquiring about the rooms. Did he take them? Not yet. Her brow furrowed. What are we going to do? I stood up, convinced him that this is the place for him. On my way to do the morning shopping, it started to drizzle, a depressing mist that instantly covered me in spatters of rain. It seemed like a bank of gray clouds had taken up permanent residence in the London sky. I cinched my shawl closer and girded myself with the low-tide smell that hung over the market. When my pockets were a little plumper, I was able to shop in the beginning of the week, when the wares were fresher. Now I was reduced to fighting the early morning Friday crowds, the call of the merchants filling the air. Get your fresh mussels, finest in the market. Now or never, who'll have this prime lot of flounder? I picked my way carefully on the cobblestones, slimy with fish guts, smeared with the dung of donkeys that pulled the carts. Mondays and Wednesdays were the best days at Billingsgate when the fish was fresh caught. At least I wasn't yet reduced to shopping on Tuesdays or Thursdays when the smell of the day-old fish was overpowering. Wooden carts on either side of the alley were piled high with the catch of the day. Sliced open red bellies of salmon pulled from the Thames, oily black mussel shells, and the filmy eyes of the mackerels, their gills grayish and puckered. The mackerel were cheap, only 3 pence each, but I wasn't yet reduced to buying my fish on the outskirts of Charing Cross like a Brixton housewife. I plunged into the crowd and made my way to the squares. Tom Granderson ran the best cart on the square. The freshest fish, decent prices. Standing at his cart, his hands flew, slicing fish and wrapping them neatly in brown paper. Hello, hello, hello. His homely face split into a grin when he spotted me. He wiped the fish guts on the filthy apron tied around the girth of his waist and lifted his wool cap. Martha, me dear, it's been a while, if you ain't a sight for sore eyes. Hello, Grandy. It's good to see you, too. Granny and I had worked together in the theater once upon a time. He had a good singing voice, a pleasant-sounding tenor that had made him a popular day player on Drury Lane. What can I do for you today? He held up a plump turbot, only 4 shillings, caught from the Thames this morning. I mentally recounted the coins in my purse. 3 if you throw in a sleeve of those whelks. His brown eyes twinkled. You always did drive a hard bargain. I've always had to. My words dropped between us, heavy with unspoken memories. A cloud momentarily passed over his affable countenance. Then he forced a smile to his lips. You still have that terrier? What was her name? Winnie. Should have named her Shadow. Nice little thing. Never left your side. I swallowed over the lump in my throat. The signs of Winnie's aging, the stiff joints, her lack of appetite, were impossible to ignore. She's grand, slowing down a little. Aren't we all? He chose one of the biggest fish on the cart and wrapped it up in the previous day's newspapers. You could have knocked me over with a feather when I looked up to see you standing there. I was hoping you could help me. If I can. He wielded the metal scoop like a baton, scooping the whelks into a bag, spinning it round to fold over the top. Do we know anyone who might work at St. Bartholomew's? My would-be tenant had mentioned working at a teaching hospital. St. Bart's in the East End was one of the biggest and most prestigious hospitals in London. He didn't strike me as someone who would settle for second best when it came to his work. Could be. Grandy's face crinkled in concentration. Do you recall Joe Walker? I nodded. We were in Othello together at one of the rickety twins on the Strand. That's him. Last I heard, he works in the basement at the hospital. He lowered his voice and leaned in. With the bodies. I shivered. Do you think he'll remember me? I wouldn't worry about that, love. Grandy's gaze traveled over my dun-colored shawl and the gray skirts of my dress. For all that you're trying to hide yourself, you're still a fine-looking woman. I'll never forget when you played Desdemona, all that glorious chestnut hair worn loose around your shoulders, your amber eyes glowing like jewels above the footlights. I flushed, warmed by that compliment. Hush with that nonsense. He cocked his head as if trying to reconcile those memories of me with the drab and proper personage I now presented. Will you say I take you out sometime? Have a laugh or two about the old days. I couldn't allow myself to be distracted by meaningless flattery. I had once considered Grandy to be a friend, but the glint in his eyes suggested a certain kind of friendship that a woman on her own in the world could ill afford. I was saved from responding by a little Irish woman pushing her way to the front of the cart. I'll take 1 pound of the whelks and keep your thumb off the scale, mind. Grandy tipped a wink in my direction. Wouldn't dream of it. The sky opened up again about a block away from St. Bart's. The wind sheeted, the rain sideways, rendering my umbrella useless. I lifted my sodden skirts to step over foul-smelling puddles in the street outside the hospital. My feet and hands felt frozen by the cold, driving rain. I ducked through the entrance to the gatehouse, hurrying past the gaze of the Henry VII statue perched on top of the arch. There's a man who could stand to miss a meal or two, I muttered to myself, or of the familiar hollow feeling in my own stomach. I walked down the alleyway, skirting close to the edge of the building. Cold raindrops slid inside the back of my collar. I'd be drenched by the time I made it inside. A delivery wagon waited outside the back entrance. I slipped inside as two men struggled with a large oblong box. One of the men's heels slipped on the slick cobblestones and he almost went down. The top of the box shifted. With an oath, he righted himself and pushed the lid back into place, but not before I glimpsed the sight of the stiff, livid hand inside. The inside of the building smelled like sick and the sharp smell of carbolic acid. I put my hand on the wall, taking a moment to collect myself. An orderly wearing a blood-stained white coat glared at me, his brown mustache quivering with suspicion. What's your business here? I'm looking for Joe Walker. Expecting you, is he? His face twisted in a dubious frown. I tilted my chin, assumed my best drawing room voice. Of course. He appeared mollified. It never ceased to amaze me what one could get away with as long as it was done with an air of authority. He pointed a finger toward a narrow, dimly lit hallway, door at the end. I walked with purpose until I reached a rough-hewn wooden door with a ceramic sign above it in black and white letters. Mortuary. I suppressed a shudder, knocked, twisted the knob, and walked inside. Who let you in here? A voice growled from behind a white sheet. The room was dimly lit. A small oil lamp threw ghastly shadows on the gray walls. I let myself in, thank you very much. Joe Walker stepped out from behind the curtain. He'd aged some since we last appeared together in a play off Drury Lane. Marty, is that you? My gaze dropped to the saw in his hand. I swallowed hard at the sight of the red streaks on the blade. Blood. I forced a small smile to my lips. It is indeed. He folded his arms over his chest. You've landed on your feet, ain't you? I always knew you would. I closed the door behind me. The stench in the room was overpowering. Gah, I fumbled for the handkerchief in my reticule and held it over my nose and mouth. How can you stand the smell? Nose blind, ain't I? You can get used to anything after a while. I didn't want to agitate Walker by putting forth too many complaints. I meant no offense. None taken. He patted a lumpy form under a sheet spattered crimson. And don't worry about my friend here. He took a cosh to the back of the head while prowling around the big smoke after dark. He's beyond being offended by much, aren't you, old thing? I swallowed the bile that rose in my throat. Charming. You always did think highly of yourself, didn't you, Marty? No more or less than any other actress. But you weren't just an actress. Martha Holliday, the toast of the West End. That was a long time ago, I said. True enough. He removed a cigar from the pocket of his dingy white jacket. But the way I remember it, you didn't mingle too much with us lesser mortals. So what do you want with the likes of me? I felt my pulse quicken, forced my facial features to relax. Grandy said you might be able to help me. Walker picked up a saw. Pa, you always had that old fool wrapped around your finger. I ignored the sharp tone that laced his words. I'm looking for a gentleman who may study here. Said he works on experiments all day long. Walker shrugged. That could describe half the knobs in this place. He reached up and grabbed a small bottle filled with amber liquid from one of the shelves, poured some into a tin cup and offered it to me. No, thank you, I said. I guess you have changed after all, ain't you? He downed the contents in a single swallow. I pressed on. This man had a way about him, like he was looking down his nose at an interesting type of bug he couldn't quite classify. Abrupt way of talking as if his normal conversation was a waste of his time. good clothes, in need of a decent pressing. Joe perched on a stool and lit his cigar, a foul-smelling thing, only slightly less unpleasant than the smell in the room. Could be a fellow named Holmes. Strange bird, not popular around here, almost blew up the laboratory last week with one of his experiments. Walker tapped an ash on the floor. What do you want with the likes of him? I have a business proposition. His eyes sparkled. Anything in it for old Joe? I fixed him with my most impressive glare. One that I used when I played Desdemona to his Iago. What's your price? He smirked. Depends on what you want me to do. I told him. When I got back to Baker Street, I was exhausted. But I made sure to scrape the black muck off my boots, a hazard of visiting the Billingsgate Market, before I stepped inside the foyer. If I had the money to spare, I could have taken a hansom cab. One of the large cab yards was near the market. The walk to St. Bart's had taken me about a quarter of the way home. I threw caution to the wind and purchased a third-class ticket for the Underground. If my plan was successful, I'd have another tenant before long. A day later, I wished that I'd held on to the coins that the ride on the Underground had cost me. Agnes's fever had broken, but I told her to stay in bed. I could handle the few chores we had. I needed to keep busy, though, so that I wouldn't think about the hunger gnawing at my stomach. I grabbed the broom from the scullery and headed to the front of the building to sweep the sidewalk. The sun pushed its way weakly through the clouds. Finally, some sunlight after weeks of rain. I swept the broom across the sidewalk and into the gutter. I berated myself for seeking out Grandy, for wasting time telling my scheme to Joe Walker. Since I'd returned to London, I'd successfully put my past in the theater behind me. Seeing Grandy and Walker again opened the door in my mind I'd kept tightly shut these past 5 years. Men, I thought, you could never rely on one to do the right thing. Not unless there was a percentage in it for them. I stabbed the broom at a sodden wad of paper that stuck to the sidewalk. I say, what did that piece of refuse ever do to you? I looked up, straight into the gray eyes of Sherlock Holmes. The shock of seeing him again thrummed through me. I opened my mouth to reply, but he had already turned around to face the cab he had so recently alighted from. Another gentleman climbed down after him. He wore plain clothes, the skin on his thin face sallow under a deep brown tan. Unlike the clean-shaven Holmes, he sported a small, neat mustache. His hands shook a little as he held out sixpence to pay the driver. "Hello, sir." I squashed the instinct to brush back the hair that had escaped from the bun at the back of my neck. Once again, I was wearing my oldest clothes. I wrapped my Sunday best dress in brown paper to get it ready to take to the pawn shop. The penny or two I'd received might be enough for a bit of fish for mine and Agnes' supper. Holmes's gaze swept over me dismissively, with a celerity that stung, then landed on the exterior of the house. "You see, Watson, I told you this neighborhood was adequate. And I'm sorry, that's all the time I have for today. This is Mary Lee for Talking Information Radio."
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4: This is Denise reading Episode 9 of Dream State by Eric Buechner. In the last episode, Charlie's son Jasper acted sluggish at school, and Charlie wondered whether there was something wrong with him or whether he was coming down with something. Jasper passed out in the car on the way to school, and when Charlie took his pulse, he knew he had to get him to the hospital as soon as possible. Jasper ended up getting a pacemaker at probably the age of 8. Cece's daughter Lana and Jasper have been hanging out and kissing each summer in Montana when they got together since that time when he was 8. When they were 13, they discovered Cece and Charlie kissing in the basement. We left off with Lana talking about the videos that Jasper posts online of himself, singing original songs that seem to be mostly about what a jerk his dad Charlie is. Jasper had smuggled some edibles on the plane from California, and they shared a gummy bear without speaking, Lana decapitating it with her teeth. She was wary about eating too much on an empty stomach. Also, there were strange people in the house, some friends of the Margolises who'd come along with them from L.A. The strangers included Mr. Margolis's new girlfriend, who had adult braces. Lana's mom had made sure to mention this little detail to Lana, grinning like she'd been popping gummies herself. Her mother always acted kind of moose tits when her dad was away. If she wasn't talking about people's teeth, she was crying over some book she was reading. Lately, it was like leaves, like ashes, which Lana called like twigs, like acorns, because it drove her mom nuts. Last night, she caught her mother staring at the author's photo on the book jacket, as if the author, Gail Tipler, were hosting a Zoom. Jasper seemed sort of distracted, or at least focused on something that wasn't Lana's face. To get his attention, she undid the knot of his swim trunks and reached under the waistband and felt him unlatch in her hand. He had hair on his chest, faint vortexes of fur around his nipples. Lana wasn't sure where the hair had come from. It had just appeared, like a werewolf's. But she liked it, just as she liked the curdled mushroom soap smell coming from his armpits. It didn't matter if he'd swum all morning or sat around playing those dumb killing games on his phone. The smell would be there, making her a bit crazy. She'd heard about someone who was so poor and hungry, he tried to eat his own fingers. She'd been with other people, too. Okay, two girls, and a boy with death metal acne. But their smells did not make her want to eat her own hand. "Do you like that, dear brother?" "Yes," he said in his lovely deep voice. Lana let herself imagine what it would be like to make Jasper feel so wonderful that he died, to kill him with pleasure, his Zephyr 600 exploding like a bomb. He'd already had the battery replaced once, which was why his scar looked bigger than it used to. "Is your dad coming over later?" Jasper asked. "Nope, just Mrs. Wolverine. He's in the field." He frowned. "I like it better when your dad's here, too. He always does the same thing before he leaves. It's like a shtick. He winks at me, grandpa style, and says, 'Be back before you know it.' At least he doesn't sneeze in your face. If you think about it, though, it's kind of a weird expression. He used to say it in the car, too, when I was a little girl. 'We'll be home before you know it.' It kind of creeped me out. Like he was going to wave a wand and we'd be home somehow, ta-da, before I even realized we were there. But then this one time, it actually happened. I must have fallen asleep or something, because I woke up the next day in my bed, poof, like totally astonished to be home." "What on earth are you talking about?" Lana blushed. What she wanted to say was there was magic in the world. People got sick and died, but they felt wonderful sometimes too. That even though she felt bored and lonely a lot of the time, so ugly even the dogs she saw pitied her, she felt astonished sometimes, and Jasper made her feel that way too. Just last week, wandering through the park on a windy day, she'd seen a frisbee fly out of one tree and get stuck in another. But she got the sense that Jasper didn't understand her as well as he used to. She'd felt this even before the pandemic, that he didn't look forward to the lake quite as much, or maybe it was just his parents' divorce that had changed things. "What's your dad's new girlfriend like?" Lana asked. "Horrible." "Why?" "You met her in the house. She's dumb as a rock. You know that song, Beast of Burden? She thought the lyrics were, 'I'll never leave your pizza burning.'" "A mondegreen," Lana said. "What?" It's called a mondegreen when you mishear a song. Like when people think a girl with colitis go bys is a girl with colitis goes by. Why are you defending her? I'm not. I just don't see how he can stand her. Lana shrugged. Maybe he likes her breasts. Jasper scowled and rolled out from under her. He retied the strings of his swimsuit into a dainty bow. Is everything just a stupid joke to you? Lana's eyes stung. She hadn't meant to be funny. It was just a statement of fact. It seemed obvious to her that some men married women because of their breasts, in the same way that swallows chose a mate based on the length of its tail feathers. But she was beginning to realize, more and more, that she couldn't tell anyone what she really thought, even Jasper. People didn't really want the truth, especially boys. They wanted to be agreed with, or soothed, or made to feel like folkloric beasts, dangerous but adored. Anyway, he's more interested in her face, Jasper said. What are you talking about? Didn't you notice how much Becky looks like your mom? He eyed her almost accusingly. Lana laughed. She does not. She's even got that stupid dimple thing on her chin. He made a face as if he'd eaten something gross but didn't know where to spit it out. The truth was, Lana had noticed the resemblance herself, at lunch, though she hadn't fully processed it at the time. Their coloring was different. Mr. Margolis's girlfriend had freckles on her shoulders, but they had the same build and the same sharpie thick eyebrows, and yep, now that she thought about it, the same stupid dimple on their chins. Lana had always been glad to have her father's chin, but now she wondered if she was somehow missing out. She picked a burr from Jasper's trunks. They'd never talked about what they'd seen in the basement that one time, not even once. Sometimes Lana wondered if it had actually been a dream, but clearly it had not been a dream to Jasper. It was as real as her mother's face. Anyway, my dad's a dick, Jasper said. They deserve each other. He seems so nice, Lana nodded. She was going to say shipwrecked. Ha, huh, tell that to my friends in L.A. Jasper glanced toward the house. I snuck out one time during COVID when we were supposed to be sheltering in place. Met up with some friends on the beach to do acid. My mom called my dad and he went completely apeshit. Drove out to Hermosa Beach in his scrubs and found us. Told everyone I had a pacemaker, that they were endangering my life. Imagine, tripping your balls off, it's a deserted beach, and someone in a face shield starts yelling at you, a face shield and goggles, calling you a murderer. He pulled another gummy from the pocket of his trunks and popped the whole thing in his mouth. None of my friend's parents even cared that much. Lana thought, but none of your friends have a Zephyr 600. Your dad was just scared. Also, acid? Also, do you really need another gummy bear? Aren't I stimulating enough? Did he know you were on drugs? On drugs? Jasper said, laughing. What are you, a public service announcement? Lana flushed with shame. Who was this person? The far-from-home feeling she'd had earlier, its nip of forlornness, had spread into her limbs. What's the matter? Jasper asked, staring at her. Are you stoned? I'm just feeling some hereth. What does that mean? It's Welsh, for a particular kind of feeling. There's no word for it in English. He snorted. Come on, there's a word for every feeling. This was such a profound misunderstanding of the human condition that Lana was taken aback, speechless, really. In fact, her speechlessness, tinged with the peculiar kind of sadness she used to feel as a girl, watching a helium balloon disappear into the sky, had no real translation. Hereth, she thought. Fiddlescut, echt wilder, Schadensblatt. Think we'll still be doing this when we're 70? She asked, trying to blunt the feeling. Doing what? Meeting once a year, fooling around. Jasper shrugged. We won't be vacationing in this dump. Why not? I'll be famous. Lana laughed, thinking this was a joke, but Jasper seemed to be serious. What kind of famous? She asked. You know how Bob Dylan won the Nobel Prize? Ha ha, good one. It's true, Jasper said. I'm going to be the next singer-songwriter to get one.
5: Lana, who had only a vague idea who Bob Dylan was, stifled another laugh. Jasper rolled away from her and lay on his back, scowling at a tree branch wagging in the breeze, as if it were a hand he refused to shake. "What's your dad think of your videos?" Lana asked. "Are you kidding? I don't even show them to Taya." "I wonder what we'll look like when we're old," she said, changing the subject. Lana opened the Age Up app on her phone and took a selfie, then selected the year 2080. She tapped the little twinkling wand, and presto, a gray, wrinkled woman. She shook the phone, and it switched between the two Lanas, old and young, young and old. Her stomach lurched a bit every time. Lana never got tired of this. In fact, she was a little bit addicted to it. Her phone was crammed with pictures of herself at various ages, as if she'd lived a full life already, and were merely retracing its steps. She studied her 74-year-old face, its gray mutant eyebrows and lopsided smile. Maybe she looked more like her mother than she realized. She scooched back and took a picture of Jasper, whose face looked less door-like than she remembered, as unremarkable as a regular boy's. Like she couldn't open it, even if she tried. Lana selected 2080, feeling strangely gun-shy, and then tapped the magic wand. The screen froze, went completely black for a second or two before the whole app crashed. "It doesn't like you," she said, laughing. She reopened Aged Up to try again. "Don't. It's just a game to see what we'll look like. I said cut it out." Jasper snatched the phone away from her hands and tossed it in the weeds. He refused to look at her. What the hell was his problem? Lana lay there on the ground, stranded between her two favorite things on Earth. She was about to crawl over and retrieve the phone when something snapped nearby. "Who's there?" She sat up. Jasper did, too. Was it one of her older selves? Lana felt their presence sometimes, come to check up on her. Sure enough, somebody giggled. "Hey," Jasper said, "come out of there." Taya emerged from behind some stinging nettles, smiling innocently at Jasper. From behind her crept Pranavi, the girl who'd come along with her on vacation. They were supposedly best friends. Pranavi was wearing ballet flats and some kind of beaded, pint-sized dress she must have filched from a costume department. Also, bohemian feather earrings. Also, was it possible? Lipstick? "Were you spying on us?" Lana said. "Only for a second. What did you see?" "Nothing." This had to be true. They were too young to be perverts, though Pranavi, staring at the shirtless Jasper, looked like she'd been clunked on the head with a brick. Clearly she had a crush on him, hence the evening wear. Somehow he'd gone from being a reject droid on the soccer field to becoming some kind of sex object, at least to 11-year-olds. "Hello, my little wild prawn," Jasper said to Pranavi. He made no effort to put on his shirt. In fact, he had a funny sort of look on his face, as if he'd only just noticed her for the first time and was imagining what she might look like in 4 or 5 years. Lana, who tended to believe that other people's lives resumed only when she entered them, the way you might flick on a TV, realized she'd stepped into a drama that had already been happening while the TV was off. It was Pranavi's parents who were in the house. The two families had traveled here together. "Dad and Becky had a fight," Taya said. "She threw a gin and tonic at him." Jasper grinned. "What were they fighting about?" "Becky thinks we're spoiled. We never put anything away, and she stepped on a little battleship boat." Jasper's face hardened. It was like he was trying to turn himself into a horse, beginning with his nostrils. "She made us stare at her foot," Taya said, "where it broke the skin. She's got plantar wads." "My mom had athlete's face once," Lana said, because no one was paying attention to her. Jasper turned on her. "Not everything's about your stupid mother, okay?" Lana stared at him. She thought maybe he was kidding. Was he kidding? "She also threatened to take away my phone," Taya said. "We're not supposed to use devices in Montana. Devices are reprogramming our brains. Are we using the device, or is the device using us?" "What did you do?" "I said she was using a rhetorical device, which was strictly verboten." Jasper laughed, shedding his horse face. was this girl? His actual brainy sister, which ruined everything. Probably she'd just learned about rhetorical devices in school. She'd been waiting to use that line for weeks. Lana began to feel a larger threat at work, a mobilization of forces. She touched Jasper's leg proprietorily, but he stiffened in a way that made her pull her hand back. Something got in her eye, a bug maybe. How was it that one minute you're cuddling with someone and the next minute you couldn't even imagine holding their hand? So far away did they seem. You might as well cross the Isle of Death. Also, we stole Becky's phone, Taya said. She pulled an iPhone from the pocket of her jeans and showed it to them. Holy shit, Jasper whispered, as if it were the crown of Lombardy. Printed on the back of the case, in Edwardian-looking font, were the words, Girl Boss. How'd you get it? It was locked in Dad's bedroom, right next to Dad's. Did you even know the door locked? I climbed the extension ladder and got in through the window. If only we knew the password, Jasper said. Try Dad's, Taya said. It's our street address. They're not going to have the same one, Lana said with disgust. I know the password, Pranavi said in a too loud voice. It was the first time Lana had heard her speak. You? She let me use her phone on the plane. Wild prawn, Jasper said, smiling in a way that showed off his expensive teeth. He reserved them for special occasions, like a flasher. Have I told you how wonderful you are? Pranavi blushed through her ridiculous makeup. She told Jasper the password, and he opened Becky's phone with a flourish. We're in, he said, in a movie voice, and Pranavi giggled. Lana stewed while they discussed various modes of sabotage. She suggested programming a new password, so Becky couldn't use her phone. Taya said that was useless. Becky could just erase her phone and make a new one. Jasper nodded, as if the opinion of an 11-year-old were superior to her own. Lana was beginning to feel like she had when she was 8, after almost getting hit by a car, like she'd turned into a ghost. She scowled at Taya, who had Jasper's thin-nosed face, but none of its attendant beauty. The girl looked even plainer standing next to Pranavi. Lana hated them both, especially Pranavi, whose red lips looked like those wax ones you could eat. Her dress was sliding down one arm, probably because there was nothing happening body-wise to keep it up. "Let's send a greeting to Charlie Margolis," Jasper said, opening Becky's messages. He tapped on his father's name. "What's the worst thing you can text somebody?" "That you're dumping them," Taya said. "How about I've got AIDS," Pranavi said. Lana regarded her gravely. "Did you know how many people have died from AIDS?" "She's just joking," Jasper said. "What about COVID or brain cancer? Is that funny, too? Because my grandmother died of that before I was born." "Everything isn't always about you," Jasper said, his eyes like cuts. "Why don't you go inside and wait for your mom?" Lana gawked at him, speechless. Was he really sending her into the house, throwing her into the weeds like her phone? She turned to Pranavi, baby skank, who glanced away quickly. Jesus, was there sympathy on her face? "It's got to be believable," Jasper said, returning to Becky's phone. "Not too extreme. Like something that will make her look cringy." "I know a cringy song," Lana said quietly. She snatched the phone from Jasper and looked up his YouTube video, the one with the pillowcase over his head. Jasper was too surprised to react. Lana turned up the volume, then held the phone at arm's length for Taya and Pranavi to see. It was even worse than she remembered. Jasper sat on a chair in an army jacket, strumming a slightly out-of-tune guitar, the corners of the pillowcase poking from the top of his head like the ears of a chihuahua. "I scream, but no one can hear me," he sang. "Everything inside me comes out queerly. It was like a Mondegreen, but on purpose." "Oh, my God," Taya said. "Is this a joke?" Pranavi giggled. "Is he talking about his poop?" "Maybe if he took the sack off his head, people could hear him better." The chorus arrived. "Command me, reprimand me, just don't seek to understand me." And the girls clutched at their hearts. Taya pretended to shoot herself in the head. Meanwhile, Jasper had gone perfectly still, as if an insect were crawling on his face, or rather, like his own face was an insect. He didn't want to awaken it. Taya, noticing him for the first time, must have put two and two together, because she froze and went insect-faced as well and looked at the ground. Pranavi, still grinning, lipstick smeared across her teeth. He didn't want to awaken it. Taya, noticing him for the first time, must have put two and two together, because she froze and went insect-faced as well and looked at the

jacket on, refusing to look at her. Lana picked up her velvet blazer, which was warm from his body. No one met her eye, not even Pranavi, and yet Lana had the Instagrammy feeling of being watched, as if the woods were crawling with people. Her older selves. They'd escaped from her phone all at once. She would live this moment again and again. It would never be over. She would return to it throughout her life. The sprinklers in the orchard switched on, abracadabra, because they did that. Lana headed through the orchard, trying not to get soaked. She didn't know what she was going to do, only that the phone in her pocket didn't belong to her. She would put it back where it belonged. If she did that, if she restored it to its rightful place, somehow everything would go back to how it was. Jasper would adore her again. Out on the lake, a speedboat buzzed past the dock, towing a water skier who was struggling to get up on his skis, dragging his ass across the lake. He looked like a dog with worms. What might have struck her as funny yesterday, or even an hour ago, seemed as repellent as she was. Voices drifted from the porch, the loudmouthed laughter of grown-ups who had been drinking. She hurried around the side of the house, skirting the compost, then stopped at the ladder still leaning against the second-story window. Lana looked at it grimly. She had her mother's fear of heights. Someone shouted her name from the orchard. Jasper. His voice sounded funny, both loud and not loud, as if he'd swallowed something harsh. Lana mounted the ladder and began to climb. She'd never been on anything higher than a stepstool before. The ladder shifted under her as if it wasn't anchored to the ground, which, being a ladder, it wasn't. Lana tried not to think about this or about the fact that she was basically climbing the wall of the house, if the wall were balanced on 2 feet and doing yoga. A mosquito whined in her ear. Lana let go of a rung to wave the thing away, and the ladder tipped toward her, leaving its point of contact with the roof. It stood there straight as a pole, balanced on nothing. Lana held her breath, afraid to disrupt the miracle. She couldn't look down. The ladder wobbled, tilting one way and then the other, as if trying to make up its mind. Clutching the rails of the ladder for dear life, she looked down at last. Someone was moving it. Jasper. He held her straight up in the air, gripping the ladder with 2 hands as if he might shake her down, though of course he wouldn't. Would he? She felt suddenly unsure. His face was red, splotchy, contorted by the stiff cords of his neck. He looked like a stranger, and yet he wasn't a stranger. He was her summer ghost brother, who'd told her about his nightmares and once trembled in her arms. She knew things about him no one else did. That electric fences terrified him. That he liked breaking the smooth top inside a new jar of peanut butter. She wanted to make a face at him, a cartoony dead one, but he was too far away. Did he even remember doing that together? Whatever was wrong with him seemed bigger than Lana, a whole lot bigger, immeasurably big. Lana closed her eyes, awaiting her fate. Uneventfully, the ladder tilted back to the house. Jasper called to her, his voice softer now. But she climbed into the room where Mr. Margolis and Becky slept, pulling herself through the window by walking on her hands. Lana rose to her feet shakily, then closed the window and locked it, afraid Jasper might follow her up the ladder. She'd been in this room several times before, back when Mr. and Mrs. Margolis were still together, and it had always looked like the rest of the house, appealingly ransacked. Now it looked like a B&B. The comforter was tucked under the mattress of the bed, as if ready for inspection. On the dresser, piles of neatly folded sweaters had been sorted by color. Rather than stinking of mothballs, the place smelled April fresh, like the restroom of a dentist's office. Through the air vent in the floor, Lana could hear Pranavi's mom talking about someone's girlfriend, who was in a nude skydiving club. Something rattled outside. The ladder? But she didn't go to the window to check. Mr. Margolis's phone was sitting beside a glass of water on the bedside table. At least Lana assumed it was his. She set Becky's phone carefully beside it, Mr. and Mrs. phone. They were back where they belonged. Lana felt a surge of relief that surprised her. It occurred to her, maybe, that climbing up here and returning the phone wasn't

0: about Jasper. There was the song of your life, and then there was the Mondegreen of it, politely known as adulthood. She sat on the Margolis's bed, suddenly exhausted. How weird life was, weird and sad and Schadensplatte. Trees played catch. She was maybe feeling the gummy more than she'd thought. Mr. Margolis's phone buzzed. She thought about looking at it. What had Taya said? That his password was their address? But resisted the temptation. There was a noise outside, like a pebble hitting glass. Lana returned to the window. The ladder was gone, removed entirely from sight. In its place stood Pranavi, half-soaked from the sprinklers, staring up at Lana from the dappled shade of a pine tree. In her hand was a cell phone, Lana's own, which she'd left in the weeds. Pranavi proffered it in the air. How small she looked from the window, just a little girl, wishing desperately to be older. Her feathered earrings flickered in the breeze. Lana wanted to comfort her, to ask why she was in such a rush to grow up. Because it would happen, ta-da, before she knew it. 18. Cece checked her phone one more time, rereading the text Gail Tipler had sent her this morning. The Gail Tipler, author of Like Leaves, Like Ashes, who was reading tonight at the bookstore, because Cece had lured her to Salish. How beautiful it is here. The mountains hardly seem earthbound. I keep thinking they're in mid-launch, headed for the moon. How lucky you are to live here. The words were even lovelier, chummier, than she remembered. Cece's heart did a paradiddle. Just having Gail Tipler in her contacts was like, well, an act of God. Cece had been scared to text her back. What if she wrote something stupid? And so had left the text unanswered, preserving its perfection. Anyway, she didn't want to disturb the woman while she was driving. Cece wanted to ask Garrett whether to text back or not, but of course he wasn't here. He was in the mountains. She respected Garrett's need for solitude, respected and admired it. Truth be told, she often looked forward to his stints in the field, at least a little bit. She liked the time alone with Lana, liked being able to sleep through the night without wearing earplugs or waking to a tug of war for the blanket. Liked focusing on the bookstore without Garrett's needs and preoccupations manspreading in her brain. Her life seemed to swing into focus, to fill the viewfinder of her thoughts, as if Garrett had been blocking it somehow. She was surprised then by how much she always missed him. That was the weird thing. The paradox of marriage she hadn't banked on. That he blocked her view of him, of Garrett, as well. This past week, however, Cece had barely given him a thought. She'd been too distracted by Gail Tipler's visit. She'd reread Like Leaves, Like Ashes, maybe her favorite novel that wasn't written by a dead Russian. It opens with, what else, a dead mother, her 12-year-old daughter, peering into her open casket, just as a fly happens to crawl up the mother's nose. The girl imagines being the fly, entering the haunted mansion of her mother's head. The whole book was like that, an endoscopy into the mind of grief. Cece had written Gail Tipler a fan letter, or email rather, and amazingly, astonishingly, Gail Tipler had written her back to thank her. And when Cece told her she owned a bookstore, and that this bookstore was in Salish, Montana, Gail Tipler had written back again, mentioning that she was going to a wedding in Missoula in July, her first time visiting Montana. She was flying out from Portland, where she lived. And somehow, against all odds, Cece had convinced her to drive to Salish for a reading, even to have dinner with her afterward at the Trout and Tackle. And then the lovely text, extolling the beauty of Montana. All morning, running errands for the reading, picking up cheese and crackers, scouring the wine aisle of the IGA for some half-decent Prosecco, Cece had seen the town again through Gail Tipler's eyes. How quaint it was, and how majestic, really, was the mackerel sky over the lake. It was the same smoke-free paradise she'd fallen in love with years ago at the Margolis's house. Even when she'd run into Tori Wiggins, owner of Huckleberry Gifts, out walking her dog, even when Tori Wiggins had given her advice on how to spruce up the window dressing of the store. Even when Tori Wiggins' Australian Shepherd had strained at its leash and she told the same joke she'd told for the past 5 years. "I think someone here needs to check his pee mail." Cece had not been filled with secret despair. She laughed politely, even graciously. Indeed, she was lucky to live here. Cece sniffed her armpits. She was already nervous. 8 years ago, after that terrible night at Big Sky Pizza, the night she'd thrown her tip money at Garrett's face, Cece had decided she needed to do something. She couldn't wait for a divine miracle to befall her so she could open a bookstore in L.A. And so she'd opened a bookstore here, in Salish. It had taken a long time, but she'd done it. Not just opened one, but convinced her favorite living writer to grace it with her presence. She'd written an intro, labored over it for days, as if she were writing the Gettysburg Address. She worried it was too gushing. What if she embarrassed herself, got tongue-tied and aphasic? The only thing worse than a bad speech is bad speech. She had an image of herself at the podium she'd borrowed from Salish High, spouting aphorisms. In the bathroom, Cece rummaged through the medicine cabinet and grabbed Garrett's beta blockers, which he used when he had to give a talk at a university or an Ecological Society of America conference, then popped one at the kitchen sink. She immediately felt better. She was smart and capable and charming. At least med school had taught her how to creatively self-medicate. She walked into the living room, where Lana was streaming something on her laptop. The girl liked to watch things on mute, following along with the closed captioning, because it made her feel like she was hanging out at the Stagger Inn. How the hell she knew what it felt like to be at the Stagger Inn, the local dive bar, Cece didn't ask. She sometimes did strange things when Garrett was out of town. Last month, Charlie had found the girl locked inside his bedroom. This was at the lake house, when Charlie was visiting with his hideous new girlfriend. Lana had sneaked up there on a ladder and couldn't get down. "Probably a dare," Charlie had said, though his girlfriend seemed much less understanding about it, looking sternly judgmental of Cece's parenting, her lips sealed tight to conceal her braces. The worst of it was, on the ride home, when Lana suggested that Cece and Tinselteeth look something alike. "What on earth are you watching?" Cece asked. "Most bizarre plastic surgeries, animal edition." "Please don't watch that." "It's awesome. These crazies try to look like their favorite animals. This one guy is turning himself into a lizard." "Why does he want to be a lizard?" Lana shrugged. "Why does Dad want to be a Wolverine?" "Did you leave a window open?" Cece asked, watching a carpenter bee bump along the ceiling, where the paint was stained brown and flaking from water damage. The thing was like a honeybee in fat suit. "Possibly." "I told you not to. Now we've got those awful things buzzing around the house." "Bombinating," Lana said. "What?" "That's what bees do. They bombinate." "What am I supposed to do?" Cece said. "Your father won't let me call the exterminator." It was a recurring spat between them. Garrett refused to have the bees dusted, though neither had he come up with any solution to prevent them from drilling a maze of Lilliputian caves in their house and salting them with eggs. They were destroying the place, the insides of the walls turning to pumice. "We could get plastic surgery, you know, to look like carpenter bees. Then we could all just share the house, like an intentional community." "Actually, Kayla's on her way over," Cece said, "to pick me up. She said she'd help me get rid of them. Knows some kind of folk remedy." "Where are you guys going?" "To the bookstore. It's Gail Tipler's reading tonight. I've told you a zillion times."
1: "The book club thing?"
0: "It's not a book club thing. It's Gail Tipler."
1: "Geez, Mom, take a breath, okay?"
0: Cece did as she was told. "I mean, yes, I made the club read her book because it's amazing. Also, to make sure we have a good crowd tonight." She glanced at her watch. "I bought all that Prosecco. Oh, God, what if Gail Tipler's an alcoholic?" Lana regarded her with something. "Concern?" In any case, she paused the lizard man on TV, who was having his tongue surgically forked. "It's going to be great, Mom," Lana said sincerely.
1: Don't worry.
0: Cece smiled at her, feeling a rogue wave of love for this strange child on her couch. She was a sweet girl inside the haunted mansion of her brain. Lana unpaused the laptop and resumed her trance. What would you call this trance? It was called growing up in Salish and being bored out of your skull. It was called having brain power to burn and then burning it intentionally, because what else was she going to do? It was dead fuel, along with her acting talent, because the kid could act. Cece would never forget seeing her do Romeo and Juliet in eighth grade, the one and only time Salish Middle School had done Shakespeare. The other kids mumbled red-faced to themselves, staring at the ceiling as they tried desperately to remember their lines, which clearly made as much sense to them as Swahili. And then Lana came out as Juliet, and there was an actual sigh of relief. It wasn't just that she understood what she was saying. It's that the words seemed natural in her mouth, chit-chatty and alive, as if she spoke that way in real life. And she just happened to stroll on stage mid-verse. Watching her interact with the boy playing Romeo was startling, almost cruel, like watching Fred Astaire dance with a zombie. But what was her daughter supposed to do with this talent? Star in the kids' production of Seussical at the Lutheran Church? Cece and Garrett didn't have the money to send her to arts camp out of state. Nurturing her talent wasn't in the cards. They'd have to wait till college and pray for a scholarship. In the meantime, Lana spent her days on the couch, doing crosswords on the computer, or hanging at the Swan Creek swimming hole with Riley, her best friend from school, a pimply girl whose evangelical parents wouldn't let her wear tops without sleeves or go trick-or-treating on Halloween. Cece wished Lana had more friends like Jasper. It had unnerved her at first when they'd become close. Not just close, but thick as thieves, long-distance confidants, fusing Cece and Garrett to Charlie and Angeliki in a way that felt slightly perverse. After a while, though, the kids' friendship came to seem natural to Cece, or at least no stranger than the fact that she'd reconnected with the man she'd married and abandoned a week later. And to be honest, it gave her an excuse to keep in touch with Charlie, to return to the lake house every summer, to play tourist to the life that she had given up. Maybe it was inevitable that something would restart between them. She couldn't sightsee forever. Cece explained it as a kind of muscle memory, a post-mortem spasm, something that happened once a year when she and Garrett and Lana visited the house. Once she had bumped into Charlie in the orchard, where she'd gone to pick cherries. They'd clung to each other for 5 minutes, as if frozen in time. It seemed like a joke. Anyone seeing them would have giggled, but it wasn't. He was deadly serious. They both were. All the crucial moments in life were close to being funny, but weren't funny at all. Another time it was in the cellar where she'd gone down to use the bathroom. Charlie had surprised her when she'd come out. Of course, she'd expected it, hoped for it. She hadn't been surprised at all. It wasn't about desire. It was about stillness. Being pulled underwater and staying there, down deep, unable to move or talk or breathe. She and Charlie never discussed these encounters or why they wanted them to be like this. They just were. It became an expectation, a thrill, because nothing had been talked about. The clutching seemed almost beyond their control. Cece thought of it as a kind of angel lust. She'd learned about this in med school, what they called it when men sometimes got erections after a violent death. Sometimes, after these encounters, Charlie would email her for a while, using her old med school account. But he always stopped eventually, after a week or three, when Cece didn't respond. If only Garrett were not so wrapped up in her. No, that wasn't fair. When he got back from the field, Garrett was everything she hoped for in a partner. Loving, worshipful, and funny. Quite a bit funnier, actually, than Charlie. What joy it was, all her doubts evaporating in a second. But after a couple of weeks, he'd revert to his usual abstracted self, some black fog seeping between him and the rest of the world.
1: It wasn't that he took her for granted, exactly. It's just that his mind tended to drift to other things. To what was happening to the Earth. The evil stupidity of people who were letting it happen. It wasn't that Cece didn't worry about these things as well, or know them to be true. She wasn't evil or stupid. But dwelling on them did nothing to prevent them from happening. If the world was ending, the last thing Cece wanted to do was talk about it all the time. She wanted, sometimes, to chat about movies, to feel flattered and adored, to be selfish and alive and not give a shit. She'd thought true love was about being understood, about finding that person who could see the sadness in you, the peep show of crazy you kept from everyone else. But what if it was better to be misunderstood, not to be reminded all the time, just by looking at your partner's face, that the peep show was there? What if love wasn't about sharing yourself completely, about yoking your secret sorrow to another's, but about finding someone who made you forget yourself? When she wanted to see herself, the gunk in her soul, she had books. She had Gail Tipler. At least she turned it into beauty. The doorbell rang. Cece left Lana to her lizard man and went to answer the door. Kayla was there, dressed up for the reading in a flouncy shirt and earrings shaped like miniature books. No, actual books, with pages and everything. Her lipstick was askew as if it had been kissed onto her by someone else. As usual, she looked like someone who'd just run off on her family and had no regrets. "Ready to kill some bees?" Kayla asked. In each hand, for some reason, was a tennis racket. "We're going to play tennis with them? They're squash rackets." "I don't care if they're croquet mallets," Cece said. "So long as we get rid of the bees, they're destroying our house." Kayla snorted. "A croquet mallet would be next to useless. Carpenter bees are less than half an inch in diameter." "I didn't mean..." "See these gaps in the strings?" she said, holding up a racket. "Exact diameter of the bees. Strips their wings right off. They drop like pebbles. You couldn't patent a better weapon." Cece accepted this as a fact, because really, this was all you could do with Kayla. She had a solution for everything. One of those competent women who wasn't averse to flouncy shirts, but could split wood and replace an engine filter, and maybe even kill something with an arrow. She wove her own snowshoes for the hell of it. Cece admired her greatly. When she wasn't making her own snowshoes, she worked for a title company, investigating property histories, a lucrative business in Salish. They'd met at the bookstore, after Kayla had wandered in looking for a field guide to edible plants. Cece took Kayla to the guest room upstairs and popped out the screen before leading her onto the roof of the porch, where carpenter bees bombarded them from all directions. Kayla handed her a racket and began swinging at the air like a lunatic. Sure enough, bees dropped to the roof right and left. They looked fuzzy and companionable without their wings, like little pom-poms. Cece joined in the slaughter, imagining Garrett's face if he saw her out there swatting bees with a racket. Soon the bombardment had ceased, and Kayla and Cece eased into a more discriminate bloodbath, targeting stray bees on opposite ends of the roof, as if they were actually playing tennis. Cece glanced up and saw the youngest Washburn kid watching them from the trampoline next door. "I feel like I'm always doing these things with you," Cece said. "What things?" "Things that would seem crazy to me if anyone else was doing them." "What's crazy about this?" Kayla asked sincerely. The tiny books danced in the sun. "I guess it's no crazier than when we went swimming in December." "Was it December?" "Yes, you talked me into it. The lake was 40 degrees. Kayla shrugged. "I thought it was January. That's when the real fun starts." Cece rested for a minute, trying to ignore the dead bees scattered at her feet. Some rain clouds had gathered in the distance over Salish Lake, but it was so hot out the rain sublimed before it reached the water. Garrett called this subliming, which Cece loved. You could see the wisps of rain dangling halfway to earth. She would have to point this out to Gail Tipler, both the Virga themselves and the wonderful verb sublime. "I hope that doesn't turn into a real storm. I'm counting on a good turnout." Cece brushed a wing off her shirt. "We'll have the book club at least." Kayla forehanded a bee, conspicuously silent. What? Well, I wouldn't count on them entirely. Brandy's husband's sick, so she's got to watch the twins. And Corinne had to drive to Missoula. Her mom's lost her mind, been digging holes in the front yard. What about Taya? I think her boyfriend's in town. A surprise visit. Cece stared at her. Wait, none of them are coming? You publicized it, right? I saw all the flyers. I'm sure you'll get a good crowd. Kayla hit a few more shots. Cece felt suddenly tired. Not just tired, totally drained, as if she'd swum a bunch of laps and were trying to hoist herself out of a pool. What if no one came to the reading? What if this was a huge mistake? What if, dear God, she'd dragged Gail Tipler here from Oregon simply to humiliate her? No, Kayla was right. She'd put up flyers all over town. People had promised her, to her face, that they would be there. Just thinking about it, a stream of curious faces crowding into the bookstore made Cece smile. She loved the store, even though it was surrounded by cheesy souvenir shops, situated on a pedestrian pier that jutted into the lake. She'd converted it from a gallery selling Western art, which seemed to mean a lot of bronze sculptures of Native Americans sternly evoking noble virtues. Cece was happy to see the gallery fail, and even happier to convert it into a bookstore with books about urban life. Life in L.A., New York, and Paris, Delhi, and Istanbul, and Tokyo. Bringing the big bad world of cultural elites to Salish, Montana. It had not been easy to string together the capital, sucking up to her dad, getting him to co-sign the loan, then convincing the SBA office to insure the debt and hand her a 504 on top of it. What high hopes she had. The light at the end of the dock, she'd called the store, investing $600 in a neon green sign, proud of her own wit, the way she'd wedded the literary to the literal, not caring or pretending not to care, that few people caught the reference. Of course, she'd been sure to devote a section to the American West, eschewing the white men who'd rather be fishing club in favor of James Welch and Willa Cather, Louise Edrich, and Leslie Marmon Silko. Why were so many novels set in Montana about taciturn ranchers and gambling addicts living in trailers? Most of the Montanans she knew had jobs and families like everyone else. They also talked up a storm. The trouble was she hadn't sold any books. Baldwin languished on the shelf, as did Wolf, Wolf, and Wolf. In fact, the only books that sold, infuriatingly, were the ones Garrett had curated, the hiking guides for Glacier and Jewel Basin, or sometimes the ones with endangered animals on the cover. Things had gotten so financially dire that Cece had revamped the whole store 2 years ago, paring the literature offerings down to a few classics. Anna Karenina Semper Fi, and dicing the stacks into a Zeno's paradox of more and more sections, cookbooks, true crime, thrillers, romance, pets, and the dreaded self-help and relationships. At least I don't have a wedding section, she told Garrett before adding a wedding section. One day, after selling two mysteries in a row that featured a cat detective named Fussy Pants, Cece got so depressed that she closed the store for the rest of the afternoon. When the pandemic hit, she had no choice but to shut the store down completely. She never would have survived if her landlord, Wayne, a widower with a bit of a crush on her, or so Cece suspected, hadn't given her so much rent relief. Anyway, it was an effective wake-up call. What had she been smoking, opening a bookstore like this in Salish? Thinking Tove Jansson would fly off the shelves. Cece came very close to pulling the plug on it for good. Instead, she started thinking of herself as an entrepreneur, not an evangelist, which washed her immediately with relief. An evangelist for what? Paige had asked, and in fact, Cece had no answer. She'd invested her life savings into the store, or at least the small inheritance her grandmother had left her, and she couldn't bear to see it go up in smoke. Anyway, she enjoyed running her own business, even if it sold cat mysteries. Certainly, it was a million times better than waiting tables. She discussed business models with Paige, who helped her come up with some R&D strategies to improve her product market fit and focused on catering to local bibliophiles, or at least to readers, or at least to souvenir shoppers on Main Street, who wanted a quick read for the plane. If she managed to hand sell a Jansen novel occasionally, that was icing on the cake. At least she'd move some Gail Tipler novels, so long as it didn't rain. Sublime. Cece yelled at the rain, threatening it. Well, she did this in her head, not out loud, though she was so tired she could barely think. Something was wrong with her. Her legs felt like noodles. A carpenter bee flew into her shoulder. Probably it was looking for its dead friends. It blimped around, wondering where the party had gone to. She swung her racket at the bee, which screamed. Cece heard it quite clearly. An awful sound, like someone being tortured. The wounded bee stared up at her from the asphalt. It had the face of an actual carpenter, specifically Jesus. "Your ass is grass," it said to her, quite clearly. "What's wrong?" Kayla said. Cece shook her head. She should have hired an exterminator, outsourced the genocide to a professional. Kayla helped her back through the window. She wobbled at the top of the stairs, and Kayla grabbed her arm. My God, was she dreaming? She could barely walk. She felt like she was on another planet, a humongous one, where the gravity was off the charts. In the kitchen, Lana seemed to be having a staring contest with the refrigerator, whose door alarm had started to beep. Cece dropped her racket on the breakfast table and slumped into a chair. Who won? Lana asked. Your mom's not feeling well, Kayla said. I wonder if it's the heat. She brought Cece a glass of water, which Cece contemplated at length. How strange, the idea of pouring this into her stomach, a part of her body she'd never seen. She had no proof it even existed. Did you take one of these at lunch? Take what? A zolipedum, Kayla held up Garrett's bottle of pills. Cece laughed. Those are beta blockers. No, Mum, they're Ambien, Lana said, looking at the label, the generic kind. Cece felt sick. Oh, God, had she grabbed the wrong pills? Was she looped on Ambien? She was supposed to be at the bookstore in an hour. Gail Tipler, winner of the Juno Barnes Award, was meeting her there. She was introducing her, for God's sake. She thought about canceling. She could avert disaster while simultaneously taking a nap, but worried that Gail Tipler would never forgive her. She'd come all this way, just for Cece. It meant something to Cece, the reading, that she couldn't fully explain. Maybe you should lie down, Kayla said gently. Yeah, Mum, you look like the walking dead. Like a zombie? Cece murmured. No, like a dead person, except you're still moving for some reason. I can't lie down. Are you out of your minds? Somehow, Cece managed to take a shower, a cold one, which helped raise her from the dead, and then changed into a dress, a designer color block thing she'd ordered from L.A. She couldn't have done it without Kayla. Lana, bless her soul, helped too. They shepherded her to Kayla's truck and then helped her into the passenger seat, making sure her seatbelt was securely fastened. Everything would be fine. It was just a matter of staying awake. And the best way to stay awake was to do awake things, like stick your head out the window of a moving truck. No one had ever fallen asleep with their head out of the window of a moving truck. It would be like falling asleep in a hurricane. Kayla turned onto Echo Lake Road, the wind whipping Cece's hair so that it lashed her face. It sounded kind of inviting, didn't it? A little hurricane nap. Someone grabbed her from behind and yanked her inside. Jesus, Mom, you actually fell asleep? Of course'n't. You'll get decapitated. Cece smiled. How sweet it was, not just for Lana to come along, crammed into the little ease of the back seat, but to keep her from getting decapitated. Cece slapped herself awake. Talking was a bit of a challenge. The words seemed to sublime on the way to her lips, so she focused on keeping her mind busy. This was easiest with her eyes closed. When she opened them again, rain was pecking at the top of the truck. Thunder rolled in the distance, like children roughhousing in the attic. They stopped in the middle of the road. Did we run out of gas? We have come to the end of episode 9 of Dream State. We'll continue again next time.
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10: Good morning. This is Jane DeGrenier reading Globe Magazine. Today's date is May 17th. Mr. Papers and the Effortless A. In the 1970s, businesses brazenly selling smart term papers to college students made a fast buck. It all started in Boston, by Brad Tuttle. Dick Downing was 4 days late, and the two men who showed up at his door in Cambridge one Monday afternoon in June 1971 were eager to collect. Downing had graduated 5 years prior from Xavier High, an all-boys Catholic school in Concord, where he'd been a member of the National Honor Society and the debate, history, and classics clubs. In his yearbook photo, a scrawny-looking Downing appears with a toothy grin and crooked brow-lined glasses just below a wave of sloppily parted hair. Downing had attended Harvard but left and was working as a security guard. Now he was also involved in a sketchy business arrangement with the intimidating duo confronting him at his apartment. He was only two-thirds into the work he'd promised would be ready. "I had trouble with the research," Downing told the men, according to Boston Globe coverage at the time. One of them described contemporaneously in Boston area newspapers as a large, hairy character who stood 6 feet tall and weighed over 200 pounds, was known as Mr. Papers. He claimed to be a former college football and tennis player and bragged he was earning more money than Nate Posey, then president of Harvard. Mr. Papers turned to his partner, a 23-year-old hustler named Chris Frazier, and asked, "What should we do?" Frazier later made the unlikely allegation in court that Downing was hostile and pushy, shoved him with two hands. What's not in dispute is that Frazier punched Downing in the face. When Downing testified after the incident, his jaw was still wired shut. The judge found Frazier guilty of assault and battery and fined him $100. The scheme at the heart of the altercation wasn't even illegal. Downing got beat up because he was late turning in a term paper. Frazier and Mr. Papers were co-owners of a company that sold essays and academic papers to college students, and they'd hired Downing to ghostwrite for clients. Whether he was aware of it or not, Downing had stumbled into the 1970s term paper mills scandal. Boston has the dubious distinction of being the birthplace of the term paper trade, a hot, highly lucrative enterprise. The business model quickly spread nationally, with thousands of students reportedly buying papers totaling millions of dollars. Think of it as the OG ChatGPT used by boomers whose grandchildren could very well be cruising mindlessly toward AI-assisted college degrees right now. Just like today, the existential panic over cheating grabbed headlines. The Downing assault may be the saga's most dramatic episode, but the business attracted a cast of entrepreneurial showmen that could fill a Netflix series. Occasionally, this bunch raised legitimate questions about higher education that still haven't been fully addressed, and the arguments now from tech bros and students supporting AI use in school often echo the rationalizations rolled out by research papers sellers back in the day. Mr. Papers' real name, David Kamen, got his start in the term paper racket after answering a 1971 ad for writers from a company called Term Papers Unlimited. A self-described Goldwater Republican, Kamen told the Harvard Crimson he'd graduated with honors from one of the 10 best colleges in the country and had been teaching college classes and working on a PhD in California before arriving in Boston in September of 1970. Kamen told Ellen Goodman, then a Boston Globe reporter, that he'd previously written for The Atlantic and Harper's and spent his first few months in the city hustling chicks. Kamen prided himself on producing as many as 35 papers a week. He worked 20 hours a day, typed 100 words a minute, and insinuated he could churn out fully formed college essays effortlessly. "I don't have to really write English papers," he said. "I just type them." After just a few weeks, Kamen left Term Papers Unlimited and launched his own company, Universal Term Papers. He was soon pulling in upwards of $6.75 weekly, he said, over $5,300 in today's dollars. Kamen hired nearly three dozen writers and established an office near Boston University and Northeastern with new business partner Chris Frazier. By the spring of 1971, their firm was one of a handful of Greater Boston advertising term paper services in student newspapers and alt-weeklies such as Boston After Dark and The Phoenix. The companies boasted inventories of thousands of pre-written papers they sold for $1.50 to $3 a page. The black market sometimes included student work stolen from professors' offices. Columbia and Harvard reported over 150 thefts in early 1972, with one professor not only A papers were pilfered. Undergrads looking for freshly written, custom-ordered paper such as three Dick Downing agreed to write, paid $2.25 to $6 a page, plus an application fee of $2 to $5. They had to wait a week or two for orders and often needed to retype the cover page, if not the entire paper, before submitting, because the company stamped them with phrases like, "for research purposes only." A typical custom-written 10-page paper sold for approximately $35, about $270 today. While these ventures were money-driven, a distinctly merry prankster, counterculture vibe dominated the post-Woodstock pre-Watergate scene. It was widely rumored that professors themselves moonlighted for these companies to earn extra cash, and jokes spread that a paper they wrote would be submitted to a class they taught. In one oft-told anecdote, a freshman bought a 5-page essay for an English class, arguing, "Why I wouldn't use a professional term paper writing service." Most term paper entrepreneurs were under the age of 30, and many concocted company names aimed at their target demographic: Easy Writer, Planned Paperhood, Write On. The ads for Brookline-based quality bullshit pumped up how its services would relieve your verbal constipation in the unkempt outhouse of synthetic education, a jab at elitist gatekeepers. Bill Carmody, a Northeastern business school grad, was probably the first term paper mogul, though the trade's origins in Boston are murky. Most news reports named International Term Papers, which Carmody launched in Waltham around 1970, as the first company openly advertising the service. He said it eventually amassed a stockpile of 80,000 papers and had branches in Connecticut, Rhode Island, Ohio, and California. In her front page Globe article, Ellen Goodman called International the General Motors of the term paper writing services. But another startup soon dominated, thanks largely to its brash, fast-talking owner. Ward Warren opened Term Papers Unlimited when he was just 21, and still a finance undergraduate at Babson College, Warren styled himself as a small-scale J. Paul Getty, the oil baron who, at the time of his death in 1976, was the world's richest man. Using money earned from running the on-campus snack bar at Babson and various other ventures he'd helmed, check cashing, snow plowing, laundry services, Warren founded the paper operation with his brother in the late 1970s. Both the demand and the labor to meet it were in thick supply. Some 150,000 college students lived in Greater Boston, and it was easy to find writers because there were a lot of brilliant, long-haired people around out of work, Warren explained in one of many 1970 articles about the trade. The recession helped, he told Cosmopolitan in 1973. I went down to the unemployment lines and pulled people out. I said, "Look here, do you really want a job? Come with me." Warren had a knack for generating publicity. A Los Angeles Times article syndicated nationally dubbed him the term paper tycoon. He sported a bushy mustache and swoop of thick dark hair and was often photographed wearing a white tie set off by a dark jacket and shirt with oversized lapels. He reportedly drove a Jaguar and was eyeing a home in Wellesley priced at the equivalent of $2 million today. Parade, the magazine pullout distributed in dozens of Sunday newspapers, featured the Warrens in an August 1971 profile, "How Two Brothers Struck It Rich." At the time, Term Papers Unlimited had two locations, one in Boston, the other in the Warrens' home state of New Jersey, and more than 100 writers. 6 months later, Ward told Newsweek, the count was up to 50 branches in the United States and Canada and 2,000 employees who can write anything on any level in any language. Franchises sold for $10,000 apiece, he said, and he claimed the company's annual gross revenue topped $2 million. Warren may have been prone to exaggeration, but he was shrewd and lawyerly about business matters. A handwritten sign reading, "We do not condone plagiarism," was posted in Term Papers Unlimited offices, often alongside one saying, "We do not accept personal checks," and he steadfastly affirmed their services did not constitute cheating or academic malfeasance. The majority of students who buy from the company don't plagiarize, Warren told the Associated Press. A guy would have to be nuts to turn in a paper just the way he gets it from us without adding in some of his own material. If this company saved customers the toil of scrambling through libraries to do research, well, that was laudable. And it helped people in need of likely push colleges to scrap stale term paper assignments and do better by students, he argued, as did others in the sector. I've gone past the point where I'm in this for the money, he told one interviewer. I'm in it for the ideas and the causes. John Chatterton ran a paper term mill called Harvard Research Group, which was dismissed as a marginal player in the business in a snarky Boston Globe article attributed to Dave Martin. Actually, one of Carmen's pseudonyms. A note with the article said the Globe agreed to this arrangement because the author was willing to talk about his business and preferred to keep his name secret. While I couldn't track down Kamen, Warren, and others, Chatterton was willing to reminisce. He was an aspiring author and playwright in his mid-20s living in Cambridge when his theater buddy Prumé got wind of local term paper enterprises. My friend came to me and said, look at this. This looks like easy money, he remembers. Chatterton loved writing college papers, his history, literature, economics, you name it, and took on a lot of orders personally. I would go to the library, read up furiously, maybe half a dozen books in one afternoon, then go home and take a nap, then write all night, he says. I would have a 12-page paper the next day. With long, flowing hair and a shaggy beard, he appeared to be just another hippie, but he largely viewed boomer youth culture with disdain. He preferred classical music and obscure art house films and would spend entire days drinking Cointreau and watching movies back-to-back at the Brattle Theater or Orson Welles Cinema. A lot of pot, that's how Chatterton sums up the atmosphere in Cambridge in 1972. Everyone smoked, he says, and if you smoked it heavily, you sold it also. As students, marijuana use skyrocketed, the drug-fueled term paper buying and selling. One of Kamen's pseudonymous Globe articles cited the rise of drug dealing on college campuses, which provides pocket money, as a key reason the business took off in the early 1970s. At least several of the company owners sold term papers to pay for pot, and some students sold pot to pay for term papers. Chatterton, now 80, is semi-retired and lives in Wisconsin. He doesn't pretend his motivations were high-minded. I don't think helping people be lazy and cheat is a noble thing. I think it was just we were looking for a way to make some money to get by, he says. It was not our finest hour. He characterizes his student clients as losers, generally speaking, who tended to be not exactly on the intellectual forefront. As for students using generative AI today, I look down on it, he says. Anyone who goes to school and feels they can't do their schoolwork shouldn't be in school. When the press began covering term paper sales in early 1971, many college administrators had never heard of such services. Some mused their impact wouldn't be much different than running of the mill plagiarism or collections of old term papers passed around by fraternities that were laughed about and mostly ignored for decades. Ironically, early coverage

Ironically, early coverage boosted the trade. The article was definitely good for business. International Term Papers' Bill Carmody said at the time of the Boston Globe piece, "The only contacts I've had with the colleges are from a couple of professors who want to work for us," he claimed. Within a couple of months, though, Harvard and Boston University were considering legal action, and Stephen Joel Trachtenberg, then BU's Dean of University Affairs, labeled term paper company operators as enemies of the people. In October of 1972, a lawsuit from BU aimed to halt sales by 10 term paper firms. It was obvious once the court case began that the term paper entrepreneurs were in over their heads. Trachtenberg remembers today. On the federal front, authorities were asking a Boston judge to seize incoming mail for four term paper companies alleging fraud. A year later, Massachusetts passed a law banning term paper sales under punishment of a $100 fine or 6 months in prison. Similar legal offenses quickly popped up in several states. Amid the legal pressures, most of the operations in Boston went quiet or underground. Chatterton's company received a letter from Harvard in 1972 threatening a lawsuit over the name Harvard Research Group. The owners, sensing it was wise to exit the industry entirely, sold their catalog of papers to Kamen's firm for $125. The business model didn't die out entirely, but shifted to a cat-and-mouse stage, with operations tweaking contract language to skirt the latest laws or moving to states less hostile to the trade, such as New Jersey. John McGee was one of the new players there. His Collegiate Research Systems boasted offices in three other states. The going rate was $6.50 a page for original writing as of 1977, roughly double the price from 1971. McGee faced his own string of lawsuits, injunctions, raids, and fines. He blamed the college system as the real problem. Education has gotten to be nothing more than a business. All the schools are interested in is getting tuition money and grinding them out, McGee said a half century ago to justify his business. People go to college because they're led to believe you have to go. You have to get that little piece of paper. As for Ward Warren, apparently he was still selling term papers when the internet arrived and gave the industry new life. He remained in the online term paper game for years, long enough to encounter a flood of cut-rate online competitors, which in turn fell out of favor as students embraced generative AI. At least one of the websites was associated with Warren's family as late as 2019, calling itself the nation's oldest and largest term paper and thesis source. Oops, apostrophe not included. It was registered in his wife's name, and noted materials were for sale were for research assistance purposes only. Prices ranged from $6 a page for existing reports up to $18 a page for custom academic papers. Sorry, the site said. No personal checks, please. Brad Tuttle is an assistant professor of journalism at the University of Connecticut. I Hear America Singing by Katherine Jamison. In a river town in Illinois, the children arrive by trolley car. In Colorado, they trundle through a winter squall, brushing snow from their parkas. In Ohio, they learn all the words to our songs before we step on stage. In North Carolina, they hand us thank you cards decorated with colorful drawings of ourselves and our dog. In rural Arizona, we hear them recite the Pledge of Allegiance in Apache. In Massachusetts, our home state, they dress up like us for Halloween. Since my husband and I started our children's music business in 2009, we've performed in hundreds of schools nationwide. Far from glamorous, these shows are the best way to reach the largest number of children. Our weekend concerts require tickets and parents who can take time off for a show. But at schools, there are no barriers for kids to attend. Our January performance schedule was set to include two school shows a day around a region known as Acadiana in southern Louisiana. We expected a fascinating cross-cultural experience along with the chance to enjoy some
gigs. Tragically, two U.S. citizens were killed by ICE agents in Minnesota right before we got on the plane to Lafayette. The news hit us hard, and it was difficult to evince the joy our job requires. We'd made many friends in Minneapolis the year before when one of my husband's books, Senorita Mariposa, was adapted into a musical for children. When we played at a public school there, the children had greeted us with dozens of hand-painted butterflies. Somehow we rallied. My husband donned his signature fedora. I put on my bright-colored dress and blue wig. We drove hundreds of miles around Acadiana, performing at schools ringed by chain-link fences and guarded by armed police, schools with caution tape around ruptured sidewalks. In this job, we've come to have a bird's-eye view on the U.S. educational system and its stark inequalities. What doesn't change is the children. Though the students we work with come from vastly different socioeconomic and cultural backgrounds, they are, in the end, just kids. They look at us with no pretense or guile or just simple curiosity. We sing about nature and animals and working together. We teach them how to use their bodies as instruments and how to fund all the squirrels in our picture book. We sing about the monarch butterfly journey as they turn their arms into wings to join in the epic migration. The ancestors of these children survived exile, migration, and enslavement to create one of the most unique cultures in the country. These are the descendants of people who endured the domestic terrorism of the Jim Crow era. Up on stage, looking out at their bright face, these children survived exile, migration, and enslavement to create one of the most unique cultures in the country. These are the descendants of people who endured the domestic terrorism

songs they liked, their favorite colors. We try to return all the hugs and answer their questions before they're whisked back to their classrooms. We are guests in these schools, leaving the teachers behind to do the heavy lifting of daily education. But we have these fleeting moments with the children of our vast country, from Bismarck to Miami, Las Vegas to Birmingham. As I hold their tiny bodies in my arms, I know I will never see them again. It is overwhelming. There is so much need, and we are not equipped. And yet, this is what we have to offer. We'll keep bringing our songs and stories to schools around the country, no matter what's happening in the world outside the auditoriums, and the children will sing with us. Katherine Jamison is a writer and performer based in Western Massachusetts. Screenaging into Adulthood by Sam Shipman. It was a December evening in 2020, and my friends and I were having a lively Discord video call, a daily habit we'd developed over the preceding 8 months. On this night, Brett cracked a raw egg in a glass and proceeded to chug it. We all groaned and laughed as he visibly gagged on his unconventional beverage. We'd been taking classes remotely since the previous March when the COVID lockdown started. After that summer, our high school had made an endearing yet fruitless effort to return to normal, alternating from in-person weeks, with social distancing and plexiglass dividers between desks and to remote ones. The on and off schedule was rife, with technical challenges and never quite achieved liftoff, leaving us with the same amount of homework, but more of a free-form schedule to do it and plenty of time to play video games in between. This remote era was abysmal. For many young adults and kids, it caused social and mental health problems we're still learning about. I'd always been a nerd, a screenager, to put it simply. When I got to high school, it wasn't considered cool or interesting to play Fallout, a video game favorite, and my lack of interest in athletics or academics wasn't helping my chances of making fond memories. Still, I reconnected with a group of guys from middle school, including several who joined the wrestling team. Then everything changed from the moment 300 of my peers at Natick High School walked out of class on March 12th to protest attending school as the outbreak loomed, to when the mask mandates eventually ended in 2022, and we could finally all be in class together as before. The same guys I started a rocky freshman year of high school with became my lifeblood. Each night we'd hop on a video call and play all sorts of games together. Terraria, Jackbox, Overwatch, you name it, we probably gave it a go. As the months went on, those gaming nights turned into gaming days, and those days turned into doing homework, cooking, and working out in each other's online company. We'd debate. When would we go back to in-person school full-time? Would Brett and Michael's wrestling season ever resume without masks? Would we ever go on an indoor date? Instead of dealing with the anxiety of being a high schooler, I was able to work on myself and build my confidence in the comfort of my home. I worked out intensely and motivated by my wrestling friends. I also became a better student thanks to the study groups my friends and I formed when we realized we weren't going back to normal class anytime soon. We went from game nights to becoming each other's human Tamagotchis. By the time the world started returning to normal and we inched closer to graduation, we had built the framework we'd need for long-distance friendships in college. Yes, we returned to our high school campus, football games, graduation, prom, but our digital antics continued. Snapchat group chats were flooded with videos of adventures, the Discord calls had more people than ever, and the inside jokes got even more ridiculous, the same way the office world kept on doing Zoom calls and remote shifts. We held onto our behind-the-screen kinships despite being back in person during the day. After high school graduation, our group scattered. New schools, new jobs, new friends, new lives. The time to game throughout the day had passed, but unlike many of the college classmates who described vacation breaks as a time to hang out with hometown friends, I don't see it that way. Whether we live near each other or across the country, my friends and I never stop checking in with one another as we step in.

adulthood. I can't say I'm nostalgic for the COVID era. Who could? But sometimes I do miss those 4 a.m. calls, exploring Minecraft end cities or studying for our pass-fail sophomore classes. When I'm really in need, though, I know everyone is just a screen away. Sam Shipman is an Emerson College journalism student and a co-op at the Globe. From Full-Time Single Parent to My Own Person by Carrie Simonelli. A triangle is the strongest shape, my younger daughter first told me when she was little. It was more life lesson than math lesson. Here was the kid, too young to be able to pronounce triangle, but smart enough to equate each of us, me, her, and her sister, with one of its sides, inseparable, bound, and, well, stronger for it. The phrase became our mantra. Though she's 18 now and her sister is 20, it's been the three of us always since I got divorced when they were small. But with high school graduation and college on the horizon for her, and my older daughter moving into her own apartment 3 hours away, a seismic shift is coming. It's not just my girls who are ready to navigate a new reality. At the risk of forever being cast as a bad mom, I can't wait for them to go. After all this time, I want my life back. Raising them has not been some selfless pursuit. If anything, it's been the opposite. I loved seeing them trying new things and watching their worlds expand. I chose to spend my time being a youth cheer coach and a Girl Scout leader and a field trip chaperone. And they are choices I'd make again every time. The past, except the trip when the bus broke down. The past 20 years have been a blur of dance lessons and karate classes, drives to practices, games and competitions, washing team uniforms at midnight because why mention it's dirty before then, and frantic TJ Maxx trips because, of course, you need a cowboy hat for tomorrow. And while I cherish all of it, being a mother is all-consuming. Maybe you have to cancel dinner with a friend so many times that she just stops asking. Books you couldn't wait to read pile up on the shelf while you juggle dinner and attempt homework, pre-calc, but I'm a writer, and an exhausting list of teenage babysitters who call you at work to ask things like how to make canned tomato soup. My daughters got older, and it got easier. Gone were the days of running to daycare at 5:59, hoping the door wasn't locked, with my kids and their teacher waiting outside my arrival. Eventually, they could take the bus home from school and later drive themselves around in my Honda Accord, which became a trash can for half-eaten Chipotle. That stage brought its own challenges. No, the car wasn't broken down, I explained on FaceTime to my frantic new driver as she was being sworn at for blocking a Starbucks drive-thru line. It just won't run without gas. I am finally beginning to catch my breath and strangely proud to have survived the chaos. And what now? While my whole identity has been inextricably linked to the triangle, have I been too busy to realize when exactly I stopped being my own person? For a lot of moms in my situation, what's missing is building a meaningful life beyond daily parenting, says Natalie Kane, founder of LifeTransition.org, based in Westport, Connecticut. Over nearly two decades, she has hosted workshops and support groups to help women navigate the empty nest phase of their lives. This jarring transition can lead some mothers and fathers to experience empty nest syndrome, a phenomenon characterized by feelings of sadness, loss, or loneliness after a last child leaves home, according to the Mayo Clinic. And if these feelings become overwhelming, it's a good idea to seek medical help, the clinic warns. The key to getting through this phase, Kane says, is remembering that two opposites can happen simultaneously. You carry both the sadness that your role is changing and you carry the joy of who you are becoming. Looking for some joy, I turned to the fabulous humorist Irma Bombeck, who said that mothers at this stage are upset because they've gone from supervisor of a child's life to a spectator. It's like being the vice president of the United States. I guess I'm going to have to learn what a vice president does. As to who I am becoming, Kane tells me to be patient. It's going to take time to find a new rhythm.
Researcher after researcher cites a shift toward authenticity in women around age 50, a desire to not simply muddle through, but to live with intention. A December study in the Journal of Midlife Health, humbling, isn't it? Highlights the potential for personal growth, discovering new passions, and building deeper relationships with others. That's what I want to accomplish. To do so, I envision my post-September life in almost technicolor glow, filled with exciting hobbies, beyond binging BritBox, my current go-to, and tending to my brand new yet shockingly abundant herb garden, and oh my God, I can join a book club. Some days I allow myself to get lost in the fantasy. I could pack it all up, sell my house, move to Spain, teach English. Or maybe it doesn't have to be that big. Maybe I can just learn how to successfully fold a burrito. Kane, who estimates she has advised more than 5,000 women, points to the deeper things, a focus on spirituality and wellness. The number one thing I found in the thousands of parents is they focused on themselves and they became healthier, she says. They worked out, they changed their diet. My mind whirs as she speaks, yes, yes, yes to all of that. I may not be jumping into hot yoga anytime soon, but I could start using that gym membership I've been paying for every month. It all sounds pretty amazing until Kane hits me with this. There's guilt about that because that's how we were raised. Once a mom, always a mom. But now she says it's not the time to let guilt take over. Pursuing your own interests and learning your likes and dislikes makes you more empathetic to what your kids are going through, she says. After all, they'll make a lot of changes in the next year. They'll try and maybe fail, and so will you. But you'll all learn, and that's healthy. You're at the stage of open doors now, Kane says. Please don't call it empty nest.

0: A focus on family led this couple all the way to the altar. For Rhode Islanders Juliana and Glenn, it's what drew them to each other and helped cement their bond, by Carrie Simonelli. It was August of 2021, and Juliana Manchester was a bridesmaid in her cousin CJ's wedding in Cranston, Rhode Island. Glenn Labasi was a groomsman for one of his best friends since childhood. Juliana remembers first seeing Glenn when she was a younger teenager, and he was a soccer player at Assumption College at the annual summer party CJ's family hosted. "I have a bunch of cousins my age, and he's the older cousin's friend," Juliana said. "We would always joke and say he was so cute." Now at CJ's wedding, it was Glenn noticing Juliana. "We naturally gravitated towards each other," he says. "We were basically together the whole time." The next day, Juliana sent photos she had taken throughout the night to family and friends. Then 19 and a nursing student at Rhode Island College, she says she wasn't interested in a relationship. "I really had plans on just focusing on school and building my future." Still, Juliana sent Glenn, who was 27 at the time, a picture on Instagram that she had taken of the groomsmen. "Little did I know that that one text message would turn into a conversation with someone that I was going to marry one day," she says. Over the next few days, they kept messaging, eventually exchanging phone numbers that week. Glenn invited her over. They watched a movie, then shared their first kiss. The two started spending more time together. That fall, Glenn went to a bachelor party in Nashville. "That's when I realized that I really liked Juliana," he says. "I was so happy to see her when I got back." Soon after, he told her he loved her. But their age difference and their schedules presented challenges. "The 8-year gap was never really a problem between us personally," Juliana says. Says Glenn, "We were more nervous about what other people would think. For their families and others closest to them, it wasn't an issue," they say. "Plus, Glenn is super goofy and probably acts the way someone my age should act," Juliana says with a laugh. Coordinating the time to see each other was harder. Juliana lived with her parents in Johnston, Rhode Island, while she commuted to school in Providence. Glenn had just finished grad school and was getting his feet under him in an accounting career. He was also living with his parents about 25 minutes away in Scituate, Rhode Island, to save up money. "He would come to my parents and we'd eat dinner. He'd help me study sometimes and then he'd go home and it'd be late and then he'd have to go to work the next day," Juliana says. Her dedication to school impressed him. "I saw how diligent she was in her studies and I knew that she'd be very successful," Glenn says. "That's something I was looking for in a partner." Before long, they were accompanying each other to family parties and events. Both were super family-oriented, Juliana says. She would go to Glenn's house on Tuesdays, her day off from class, and have dinner with him and his parents. They spent time with her younger brother, carving pumpkins with him that Halloween and taking him places. "With me being in school, it was a really stressful time," Juliana says. "I could just tell from the beginning that he was a really supportive person. We had our priorities," she says. "He knew I had goals and that I would reach them, and I knew that he was getting himself settled in his career. They kept working on the relationship, too, and doing the back and forth between houses." Toward the end of nursing school, Juliana was working as a medical assistant at a daycare, while also juggling labs, classes, and clinical rotations. "We were each other's break from the chaos," she says. As her May 2024 graduation approached, the couple began talking about getting engaged. "It was an easy decision," Glenn says. "She's very, very driven and very smart. We have the same values. She loves children, something that was a big part of it." Glenn brought his mom to shop for an engagement ring that July, then took Juliana's parents to dinner at the restaurant where he and Juliana had their first official date to ask their permission to propose. He held onto the ring for months while he debated where to pop the question, deciding on the Ocean House in Westerly. Again, he enlisted family, this time Juliana's sister. Walking around the seaside resort grounds, she helped him pick the perfect proposal spot. On October 13, 2024, Glenn brought Juliana to the hotel's Sunday brunch. He kept getting up and going to the bathroom, Juliana says. The pit stops were a guise to text Juliana's sister, who was waiting outside the restaurant in a garden overlooking the ocean. When we were walking down the stairs, there were people in the spot, Juliana's sister would tell her later. She told them, "You have to go away or hide because my sister's about to get proposed to." As Juliana stood looking out at the sea, Glenn took her hand, dropped to one knee, and asked her to marry him. Juliana had a vision for the celebration they would spend about a year planning. "I always knew I wanted a winter wedding," she says. They chose Kirkbray Country Club in Lincoln, Rhode Island, for their December 13th reception. The Catholic ceremony would be at St. Rocco's in Johnston, the church where Juliana had made all her sacraments and that Glenn's grandmother had attended. It was a busy year for the couple, who bought a house in Cranston in February of 2025 and moved in a few months later as Juliana was doing interviews for a full-time nursing job. They also dealt with loss. Juliana's great-grandmother died in June. Glenn's grandmother died 2 months later. "We had the wedding to help us appreciate family and love and marriage more than ever," Juliana says. On the morning of the wedding, a horse-drawn carriage took the bride from her grandmother's house to the church, a nod to Glenn, who grew up around horses. The bride wore a ball gown and the same pearl ring her mother had worn when she married Juliana's father. The fairy tale winter wonderland theme carried throughout the reception, which was filled with Christmas trees the couple had brought. Juliana's sister made her maid of honor, made a speech. She gave the bride and groom a gold clock that she'd stopped at the exact time the pair said, "I do." She said she hoped that during any challenge we would always remember when we said yes to forever, Juliana says. Carrie Simonelli is an editor at the Boston Globe. Mount Washington Forever by John Dodge. In February, my wife Ann and I rode in one of the Auto Road snow coaches to the summit of Mount Washington. We had lucked out because usually in winter, the tracked vans stop just above timberline, 2,000 feet above below the summit, given the hellish weather and unsafe conditions. But on this day, it was sunshine, 70-mile-per-hour wind gusts and minus 35 wind chill. The relatively sublime weather afforded us 20 minutes outside the van and spectacular views of the White Mountains, Northern Presidential Range, Mount Washington, and 50 to 70 miles in any direction. We also witnessed undercast, which is the cloud layer below us. The trip capped off a 71-year relationship I have had with Mount Washington. The 6,288-foot peak has spoken to me ever since I first scaled it with my parents and brother in August of 1954. Mom and Dad plotted while I raced up the Amonasuk Ravine Trail. We stayed overnight at the Appalachian Mountain Club's Lakes of the Clouds Hut and hit the top the next day before descending on the Jewel Trail. On one ascent to lakes in the mid-1980s, I spotted my father's handwriting in a 1954 logbook entry, A.A. Dodge plus family. A sanguine moment, indeed, proving I had scaled the second tallest peak in the eastern United States at the tender age of 4. Even then, I knew I wanted to come back again and again. For several childhood years, my birthday present in August was an overnight trip to an AMC hut. I recently reached out to the club to ask for a copy of the logbook page. Intrepid archivist Becky Fullerton got right back to me. "Sorry, no luck." "Try 1955, I replied, certain that year recorded my second ascent, pay dirt. She found my late father's entry on the July 30th, 1955 page. A.A. Dodge plus family, Newburyport, Mass. Apparently, a missing week in the August 1954 logbook covered the time we likely had hiked. My connection to this massive earthly contusion would deepen over time. In 1965, I worked for room and board under the watchful eye of my older brother, David, who served as the hut master of the Hermit Lake shelters at the base of Tuckerman's Ravine. My wonderful month at Hojo's, as the cabin was affectionately called for its resemblance to the old restaurants, included hiking up the treacherous Huntington Ravine Trail, then taking a header on the descent to Tuckerman's. I was packing down 2 cases of soda pop and 5 gallons of ice cream I had purchased at the summit, aiming to sell them below for an outrageous profit. The load on the AMC hut packboard was riding too high and launched me and my glasses into the rocks as I descended. As the weather worsened, I made it back to Hojo's with just a few cuts and bruises and my bounty intact. The next summer, I worked for my room and board at the Carter Notch hut, again with my brother. One of my life's bigger disappointments was getting turned down by the AMC for a regular summer job in the huts. I would have cleaned toilets for nothing. Last year, at age 70, I managed an ascent, creaky knees and all, with my son and daughter, this time on the storied Tuckerman Ravine Trail. I reckoned I've made at least 2 dozen ascents total. Spending time in the Presidential Range at the expense of other New Hampshire 4,000 footers has kept me out of the 4,000 foot club. But I don't care. It's been worth it. I've notched 26 of the 48 4,000 footers in New Hampshire. What was the allure of Mount Washington? As the tallest peak in the Northeast, the mountain and its nasty weather present a hint of danger. As a youngster, I craved the climbing that brought our family together. The fragrant forests, chickadees, ice-cold streams, and awe-inspiring vistas drew me to this mountain of mountains, something much bigger than myself, majestic, stark, defiant forever. John Dodge is a writer in West Newbury. Fresh recipes from a Maine chef. At my restaurant in Penobscot Bay, we serve modern food steeped in local flavor. Here are 3 dishes to try at home as we revel in spring, by David Finnegan. My home is on Deer Isle, Maine, a rocky, forested island in Penobscot Bay. My 2 daughters and I share our house with a pair of friendly bulldogs. We live at the end of an unpaved road that winds through a deep forest of spruce carpeted with wild mushrooms, caribou moss, and sunlit patches of low bush blueberries. From our vantage point on high ground, we look out on the curving arc of Goose Cove. Its sandy beach is ringed by grassy dunes and a necklace of beach roses and wild mustard. An easy place to daydream. I wasn't born in Maine, but I feel I was born to be here. I worked my way up the mountain ladder, eventually opening my own restaurant, Aragosta, Italian for lobster, in the world's biggest lobster port, Stonington Harbor. Aragosta's first incarnation was a hit. It also taught me that I was going to be as successful as a mom, commuting an hour every day to a restaurant, expediting orders while pregnant, and pumping breast milk between shifts was not the ideal to raise children. Then fate lent a hand. An old roadhouse became available. It had been a well-respected restaurant that once served Julia Child a dinner featuring carrot risotto. The property had fallen on hard times. But had clear potential for a chef mom. Situated on 21 acres with a breathtaking view of Penobscot Bay, there was a main lodge, a bunch of guest cabins, and 1 winterized cabin where my family could live while we built a house just a short walk from the lodge. The people who come to Aragosta want modern food and new recipes that carry the taste of Maine. I learned about pasta and prime ingredients in Italy, where I traveled in the off-season and cooked for American tourists. I've worked, learned, and picked up ideas in some of the world's greatest restaurants in New York City, California, wine country, Mallorca, and Paris. The cuisine that grew out of those experiences is my own mashup of those travels and the bounty of Maine. Japanese and Korean ingredients have also greatly influenced my cooking. The waters of the Sea of Japan and Northern Pacific are similarly chilly and rich with the same sea life as the waters of Goose Cove. For cooks, it's a good time to be in Maine. Our organic farmers have cracked the code for the most intensely flavorful vegetables. Local fishermen bring in halibut, cod, haddock, hake, mackerel, and giant bluefin tuna. Lobster fishers pull in traps full of sweet lobsters. A new generation of oyster farmers is raising briny oysters. My favorite scalloper learned in Japan how to raise scallops in the wild without having to disturb the sea floor. From Penobscot Bay, we gather umami-rich seaweed washed up by the tides. It's a privilege to share it all with you and convey the feel and flavors in the heart of Maine. Three recipes. The first is lobster and pasta. The second recipe is scorched vegetables with fish caramel. And the third is blueberry fool pavlova. All of this is adapted excerpt from A Kitchen on Goose Cove by Devin Finnegan. Why You Must Pace Yourself When Bearing Witness by Alada Ayala Danzig. Since the advent of live TV, we've been exposed to visuals of traumatic events happening globally and at home. But today, a real-life traumatic video streams 24/7, and with the accelerant of social media, it's a potent combination. This exposure has become such a core part of our daily experience, it fails to register. New wars pile atop ongoing wars. Abuse details trickle out from immigration detention facilities. A plane crashes on the runway at a major U.S. airport. It's terrifying and overwhelming, and we can't look away. But as a psychiatrist and a survivor of post-traumatic stress disorder, I am telling you we must. I'm asking you if you are fortunate enough to have the option to find time away from the constant stream of carnage. Pick up your guitar, your hockey stick, your sewing supplies, whatever brings you joy, and play. Because our continuous and unfettered exposure to traumatic material is dangerous. My work as a forensic psychiatrist involves testifying as an expert witness. I evaluate individuals facing criminal charges and examine evidence depicting or describing actual or threatened death, serious injuries, or sexual violence. The language used in the current edition of the Diagnostic and Statistical Manual of Mental Disorders to define a traumatic event. One night, when I was jolted from sleep by a nightmare, disoriented, heart racing, drenched in sweat, the theoretical risk became real. I had brought the terrifying boogeyman from my dreams into my home, tucked between forensic reports. Repeated occupational exposure to traumatic material, including through digital media, is among the DSM-5's qualifying criteria for PTSD. Most people don't have work files containing graphic, violent material perched on their desks, but many do have devices with virtually limitless capacity to cast high-definition images from across the globe directly to our eyes and minds. The landmark verdict in March against Meta and YouTube spotlighted what we've long known. Social media is designed to be addictive and causes mental health problems, particularly for youth. Adults aren't impervious to the effects either. A new Massachusetts General Hospital study on collective trauma looked at the impact of watching uncensored digital media after a mass traumatic event. We found that greater exposure to uncensored traumatic video content was associated with higher PTSD symptoms compared with traditional forms of media exposure, says Sharon Deckel, associate professor of psychology in the Department of Psychiatry at Harvard Medical School, based at MGH, and the study's principal investigator. Deckel explains that uncensored media often enables you not only to see events unfolding, but to hear the actual trauma. You're almost in the real scene. That vivid combination was the most robust predictor of PTSD among the media components. Deckel has found it personally challenging to pull away from uncensored digital clips, she says, even when she knows exposure to them can be harmful. People interact with this kind of content out of curiosity, a desire to effect change, to gain a sense of control when frightened, and perhaps because you're unsure if it's okay to avoid it. After all, when humans' distress abounds, we aren't supposed to bear witness. Yes, that is part of our moral responsibility, but we can work to address and prevent the root causes of human suffering while taking care of ourselves. As battles wage on many fronts, healing must be attended to on at least as many. In medicine, we triage, and while some emergencies require more or sooner attention than others, the goal is ultimately to address them all. The same holds true here. The first hurdle in self-care is recognizing the problem. The conversation needs to begin with an honest assessment of how much violent material we're consuming as witnesses and why. Is all of our consumption intentional and with purpose, to bear witness or to inform action? Or is some of it rubbernecking? Or is it because once established, the algorithms used by social media platforms are relentless? Bearing witness is essential, don't get me wrong, but it must be done with intention and care. Next, we must rigorously assess our own capacity and acknowledge our limits. Knowing our own vulnerabilities is key. The risk for PTSD and other mental health problems varies from person to person. And finally, we must stick to our boundaries when we call to bear witness is stronger than our capacity to hold the suffering we encounter. Some exposure is inevitable, so we must also plan how to manage the impact. For me, that involves taking care of my body and mind through good eating and exercise, psychotherapy, making space for joyous and playful activities, and finding nourishing human connection and community while remaining aware that catastrophes continue to amass. If we allow ourselves to be continuously traumatized, even if only vicariously, I fear we'll collectively sink so far into panic and hopelessness that we'll become unable to imagine a world without constant war and exploitation. We'll be less likely to have the bandwidth and drive to work toward that reality, standing paralyzed in rage or despair while witnessing the world burn does not save it. Dr. Alaya Danzig is a forensic psychiatrist and writer in Connecticut.
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14: Good morning. This is Molly reading from Marshfield, Massachusetts. It is May 20th. And today I'm going to be reading articles from the New York Times Magazine, dated May 17th, 2026, so pretty recent. I'm going to begin with an article called "The AI Backlash Will Be Ugly and No One Is Ready, Not Even Tech CEOs." I prep for survival. OpenAI's Sam Altman confessed back in 2016, I have guns, gold, potassium iodide, antibiotics, batteries, water, gas masks from the Israeli Defense Force, and a big patch of land in Big Sur I can fly to. For more than a decade now, Altman and his fellow founders have lived in a state of controlled anxiety about artificial intelligence. This is, in fact, the origin story for three of the five major players in the AI arms race, each of which was formed out of panic that the other players weren't taking existential fears about the technology seriously enough. They seem to have worried less about the risk of political backlash from actual humans, assuming that it wouldn't materialize in time, would be quickly outmaneuvered by machine intelligence, or could be bought off, perhaps, by talk of basic income payments or thin promises of curing cancer. But last month, when a Molotov cocktail was thrown at Altman's San Francisco property, the human backlash landed literally on his doorstep. A few days later, Altman's home endured another attack, this time by gunfire. It was hard not to think of the killing of the United Healthcare chief executive Brian Thompson, which Luigi Mangione is charged with. The writer Jasmine Sun called this AI populism's warning shots. Americans still worry about the local impact of data centers, storming to town halls en masse to protest them. They still worry about job loss and economic turmoil, too, as do a growing number of politicians with their fingers lifted to the wind. But to many, the biggest AI labs now loom like the new faces of American oligarchy as well, a fearsome concentration of economic and social power producing a self-compounding pattern of extreme inequality of the kind that has lacerated American life for decades. If the future lies with AI, as we are so often told, It is unsettling to many and outrageous to some that so few people seem to stand in such absolute control of it. In one sense, the vision peddled by AI companies is remarkably depersonalized. We hand more and more responsibility and judgment off to superintelligent black boxes, which rapidly begin shaping the course of the human future with decisions that remain illegible to the rest of us, including their designers. People outside the field are often surprised and alarmed to learn that we do not understand how our own AI creations work. Anthropic's Dario Armade wrote last year, "They are right to be concerned. This lack of understanding is essentially unprecedented in the history of technology." In another sense, and in the meantime, AI represents perhaps the most personalized sales pitch ever foisted on the passive American consumer, a vision of a near total takeover of the country's economic, social, and cognitive lives by tools engineered by just five companies, run by five particular people, several of whom are widely described as sociopaths. The list is so short that you may know most of them by first name: Sam, Dario, Elon, and Mark. Demis Hassabis, who runs Google's DeepMind, is perhaps less famous. These men are already billionaires, or close to it, and on their current trajectories, their wealth and influence look set to expand exponentially as, around them, anti-elitism multiplies too. Perhaps this is one reason 50% of Americans told the Pew Research Center last year they were more concerned than excited about what's to come from AI. Only 10% said they were more excited. That is a yawning gap into which an entire society is being asked to tumble. In 2026, AI discourse, like AI capability, jumps forward almost by the week. But perhaps the most memorable thing I read about the shape of what's to come remains an essay published back in 2017 by the science fiction writer Ted Chiang on BuzzFeed News. OpenAI had been founded just 2 years earlier before. Neither Elon Musk nor Amade had yet split off on their own. And Mark Zuckerberg was almost a decade from his desperate AI spending spree. But already, apocalyptic evangelists like Musk were warning the National Governors Association that AI is a fundamental risk to the existence of human civilization, by which he meant the possibility that superpowered AI might decide that the purpose of existence was the manufacturing of paperclips or the harvesting of strawberries, making everything else, including humans, irrelevant. This scenario sounds absurd to most people, yet there are a surprising number of technologists who think it illustrates a real danger, Chiang wrote. When Silicon Valley tries to imagine superintelligence, what it comes up with is a no-holds-barred capitalism. Today, the United States is in the middle of a notorious cost-of-living crisis, fueled in part by a housing shortage of perhaps 10 million units. And last year, the country spent more money building AI infrastructure than single-family homes. We built 10 times as many data centers as the next biggest builder, Germany. We invested more than 20 times as much money into AI as the world's biggest investor, China. Among other things, artificial intelligence is an enormously big bet for the American economy to have made. And though it isn't all that hard to imagine a story in which the investment pays off, it's also not hard to see a kind of parallel with those familiar AI parables in which a godlike superintelligence chooses to prioritize paperclip manufacturing or strawberry picking over all the other human endeavors. Yet you hear considerably less about near-term existential risk these days, even if it remains a preeminent concern among some researchers. Not that long ago, half of those surveyed said that there was at least a 10% risk that artificial intelligence would bring about human extinction. And you no longer hear much at all about the risk posed by AI helping to create biological weapons, though large language models are now routinely dispensing advice for designing superbugs, much to the alarm of epidemiologists. We've passed through a panic about AI slop and generative disinformation, though social media is inarguably awash in them still, and a balance sheet debates about the AI bubble have subsided for now, too. And while there is still widespread worry about mass unemployment, for now, the data on job loss is pretty ambiguous. And these days, economists tend to strike more reassuring notes about the possibility of large-scale job disruption. Increasingly, that line is echoed by AI leaders themselves, who in recent weeks have executed a rhetorical about-face to downplay the risk of mass unemployment. This may look like corporate PR, an effort to tamp down populist backlash after years of hyping up investors. But because the outreach features the small set of familiar faces now reassuring us about the future of work and the future of war, not to mention the futures of medicine and companionship and coding, it's hard to escape the impression that these same people are basically in charge of everything now. At a recent conference staged by the Palantir Foundation at Yale, Dean Ball, the policy wonk, who was an architect of the Trump administration's original AI policy, offered a chilling prophecy describing AI as this giant acid vat, which would dissolve the mediating institutions most Americans see as society. It will not be AI in government, Ball predicted. It's going to be AI as governments. A survey of people in 30 countries last year found that Americans were among the most nervous about AI and that nobody trusted their government to regulate AI less than we did. Earlier this month, the White House signaled that it may make a sudden and dramatic U-turn on AI policy. Once inclined towards hands-off support industry growth, the administration is now floating a proposal to force federal review of all new proprietary models before release. And Americans are drawing lines in the sand where they can, too. In September 2025, Americans seemed roughly ambivalent about the construction of new data centers in their communities, according to heat map polling, with voters 2 points more likely to support new construction than to oppose it. 4 months later, in February of 2026, they were 24 points more likely to oppose it. That is a shockingly large swing in public opinion. Northern Virginia is ground zero for the breakneck build-out of data centers, and between 2023 and 2025, voters there swung 69 points against building them in their own communities, from 45 points in favor to 24 points against. This is all the more remarkable given that in Loudoun County, the true center of activity, data centers are expected to generate nearly half of all local tax revenue in 2027, $1.3 billion of the $2.9 billion the county expects to bring in that year. County Supervisor Kristen Umstadt recently told the magazine City Journal's Judge Glock, "For years, pundits have lamented that America no longer builds things," Glock observed. "Yet under our noses, one of the great building booms in American history has unfolded, a speculative infrastructure expansion comparable to the interstate highway push of the 1960s and 1970s, if not quite as heady and heedless as the railroad boom that defined 19th century America and that gave us the familiar robber barons that populate our cartoon memories of the first Gilded Age." Perhaps it should not be surprising that according to a recent Quinnipiac poll, the only income bracket with hopeful views of the technology for their day-to-day lives was those making over $200,000 per year. For the last few years, AI has felt like a breakneck race, or perhaps one race after another. Races between the leading companies, between those companies and regulators and lobbyists, between knowledge workers and the machine agents which may replace them, between the American industry and the Chinese one. All in their way presume a certain kind of finish line, a point past which progress proceeds so rapidly that any advantage by a model, a company, a country will be extended over time. This endpoint has been called artificial general intelligence or artificial superintelligence. Many in the industry now talk about an interim phase of recursive self-improvement in which AI starts to independently improve its own source code. Plenty of AI researchers believe it is right around the corner. Anthropic's Jack Clark predicted this week that fully independent recursive self-improvement might be less than 2 years away. But less than 2 years ago, Bay Area venture capitalists were already giddily asking one another about whether they could feel, quote, feel the AGI. And maybe we're still on track for that. In the meantime, you're more likely to hear pragmatic conversations about the thorny problem of what is called diffusion, the speed and shape of public uptake as new models spread out into the world beyond the lab, finding users and uses, hitting human bottlenecks and real-world obstacles, and requiring new strategies or, more narrowly, trained models to navigate through or around them. This is a pretty different vision in which AI may continue to rapidly progress, even transform much of our lives, but without all the power necessarily accruing to leading labs or the five individuals in charge of them. In this view, the state-of-the-art achievements of world-class models matter less than who is using AI and for what. In March, to great fanfare, Anthropic refused to release a new model, Claude Mythos, with which the company said could find and exploit security vulnerabilities in every tested piece of software, including those used in critical pieces of global IT infrastructure. It's not exactly clear how far ahead Mythos really was on these benchmarks, but it appears to have inspired the White House's apparent about-face. Yet 6 months from now, there will inevitably be an open-source version of Mythos, perhaps not quite as good, but much cheaper to produce than many more users around the world will have access to and be able to customize their own to their own purposes. Maybe the state-of-the-art models will win out in competitions like this, with the leading labs staying far enough ahead of ragtag upstarts to protect themselves. But if this is a race, it doesn't have an obvious finish line, and it doesn't really seem winner-take-all. The political scientist Jeffrey Ding calls it a diffusion marathon. This is what AI people mean when they sometimes describe AI as a general-purpose technology, like steam engines, electricity, or, more recently, computers and the Internet. Some of the inventors and entrepreneurs who developed and refined those technologies made huge fortunes in their time, disrupting quite a lot of the world they inherited and giving us, ultimately, much of the world we ourselves live in. But none of them retained absolute control over those technologies for very long, let alone over the long-run future they unleashed. We still know the names of the robber barons and still live somewhat in their shadows, but we are not their serfs. Are we sure AI will be different? Continuing, the interview by David Marchese. Ramit Sethi wants us to stop feeling guilty about spending money. What exactly is the best thing to do with our money? How do we control it instead of letting it control us? And how can we use our money to lead happier and more secure lives? These are big, complicated questions, and ones that made even more intimidating by the feeling that there are experts with answers that, at least to me, seem opaque. Ramit Sethi, who is 43, has successfully positioned himself as one such personal finance expert. His 2009 book, the irresistibly titled I Will Teach You to Be Rich, now has more than a million copies in print. Since the book was published, Sethi has transitioned into streaming television with a Netflix series called How to Get Rich and podcasting with his popular Money for Couples show, in which he plays the dual roles of financial advisor and de facto therapist for couples struggling with all manner of money problems. So why are people listening to his advice? For one, he comes across as younger, hipper, more emotionally attuned, and liberal, in multiple senses of the word, than stereotypical browbeating financial experts. For another, he says becoming rich, even in an economic moment that seems particularly tough for his fellow millennials, can be as much about spending money as it is about scrimping and saving. I wish I'd known. I spoke with Sethi about why that's the case, how parents should financially help their adult children, and the intertwining of money and emotions. Question: when you talk about helping people become rich, you don't just mean rich in a dollar figure way. You mean it more holistically. Can you explain what rich means to you? Answer: the word rich is extremely loaded in our culture. When we think of rich, we have a very specific vision of what it looks like. In the 80s and 90s, it was a country club, a fur coat, a private jet. But it's quite different now. Rich could be picking up your kids from school every afternoon. Rich can be traveling for a few months a year or buying a beautiful piece of clothing. It might even mean taking a small pay cut, but wanting the freedom and the flexibility. I hadn't seen people talking about rich in a positive way. I saw it in this kind of richy rich vision, and that didn't connect with me. Question: one of your key insights is that you encourage people to spend money on things that they love and feel will enhance their lives in a meaningful way. But if they're going to do that, they need to cut ruthlessly on the things that don't enhance their lives. Where did the insight that we don't have to be afraid of spending on certain things come from? I started my business from my dorm room, and I remember reading a ton of books on money at the time. The material that I read on personal finance did not connect with me at all. It was people who didn't look like me, lecturing me about all the things I'm not allowed to do with my money. There was no vision of what I get. What do I get for all the work I'm doing, the risks I'm taking? It better be something cool. I started to ask people, what do you love to spend your money on? Their eyes light up. I love travel, or I love clothes. Then the next thing they'll say is, but I know I probably shouldn't. They shrink. I never let them. I ask, why do you love it? Then I ask, if you could spend more on that thing, what would it look like? What would it feel like? This is a very powerful moment because the vast majority of people have never been asked this. They've never been treated, especially by a money person, non-judgmentally. Question: how is someone supposed to know the point at which spending on what they love is counterproductive to their larger financial goals? Answer: first of all, people do not prioritize spending on the things they love. This is one of the central mistakes that the financial industry makes, which is to treat people like they are rational robots. Oh, people believe that their children are the most important thing to them. Therefore, they are apportioning resources accordingly. No, they're not. When we look at where their money is actually going, it is never aligned. So what they claim is rational robots. Oh, people believe that their children are the most important thing to them. Therefore, they are apportioning resources accordingly. No, they're not. When we look at where their

My dad helped me open up an investment account at age 14. Instantly, I'm putting in $20, $50, $100, and I'm already compounding it until 65. I go, whoa, this is amazing. But I was also a utilitarian. In my 20s, I was the kind of guy where if you looked in my apartment, there's nothing on the wall, maybe one poster, no frame, because why would I? That's just a waste of time and money, right? Just focus on efficiency. Now I'm the furthest from that idea. Question. When you speak to couples, what are the most common problems that you come across where the problem is not the money, but what the money represents? It usually represents something much deeper. A classic example is couples do not talk about money, but what they do talk about is this expense that just came up. We've got to send her on a field trip. We're taking a trip to grandma's next month. Where's the money going to come from? It produces and reinforces this feeling that we only talk about money when there's a problem. So we have to rebuild this relationship. I ask them, where are you today? They don't know. I say, all right, do you know how much you're going to have at 65? They have no clue. I do a little compound interest calculation for them, and I tell them how much they're going to have. Sometimes they are shocked because the number, if you compound over 10, 20, 30, 40 years, becomes quite large. They realize that this argument they have about who spent too much at Target is completely absurd when you're talking about having that kind of retirement. Question. But I'm interested in what's underneath the you spent too much money at Target conversation. Maybe the person being critical is controlling and wants to oversee all the spending. Or maybe the person doing the spending feels like that's a way of exercising power. Question. What are the recurring dynamics that you see? There are psychological dynamics, gender dynamics, cultural dynamics. Target is actually a very real example. It's common that in a heterosexual relationship, the wife will go to Target, and it's almost a running joke that she will go in with the intention to spend $50 and come out having spent $250. That produces a lot of conflict for several reasons. One, the husband, who's often not involved in the daily tracking of anything, looks at a number and goes, "Why did you do that?" The person who spends the money, in this case the wife, becomes quite defensive. "What do you mean? I'm out here going shopping every day, taking care of things." So now we have an entrenched conflict where there is no understanding of the dollars or the vision. It's just, "Why did you do that?" It reverses in gender as well. We will often hear guys spending money at a gas station buying snacks and drinks. "Why did you do that? We can make it at home." Over time, they come to realize that they can easily afford what they are spending. So why are we arguing about this? Or this is not the vision for our rich life. Sometimes I'll just tell them, "Is Target your rich life?" I've never heard somebody say, "Target is my rich life." Question. I see couples come on your show, and to outward appearances, they look like they should be doing well, but they're really struggling. They're talking about losing their house or the specter of divorce because of tensions around money. And on the other side, you have people on the show who have a lot of money but seem completely unable to enjoy it. It all paints a grim portrait. What do you think your podcast is saying about American society? Answer. It's no surprise to me that money is fraught and that even the people I have on the podcast who are multimillionaires, interjection, aren't happy. Yeah, they're not happy. I have couples who are 2 months away from running out of money, and they have kids. They will lose their house. They will lose their multiple vehicles. They are months away from it, and they're remarkably lackadaisical about it. They have never really faced any consequences. When I ask them, "What are the consequences that you have faced?" "Oh, I have $25,000 of credit card debt." I ask, "How does that affect you day to day?" "Nothing. It's just a number." Question. It doesn't help that we live in a society that thinks people who have money are better than people who don't. Answer. We love the wealthy in America. We aspire to be them, but we hate them. We hate them for evading taxes.

0: increases. We hate them for being evil capitalists. And these simple labels actually do us a disservice. We need to understand that just because you have money does not mean that you are evil or bad. But if you have billions and you argue against paying a slight marginal tax increase, you might be an asshole. Question. One of the heavyweights in the personal financial advice space is Dave Ramsey, who has sort of a good old boy vibe and is publicly pro-Trump. Was there a point in your career in which you consciously thought, excuse me, there is a lane for somebody to talk about money who seems politically different from Ramsey, like a left-coated version of that guy? Answer. No, my political outspokenness was more at my revulsion at what Donald Trump was saying. The personal finance world, particularly in the media, has often been right-wing coded. Personal finance personalities will bring people on their show who are making obviously poor financial decisions. They will subject them to mockery. Why did you do that? How could you spend that much? They will essentially present the message that it's all your fault. Now, I believe that we should take personal responsibility for our money, but we can simultaneously acknowledge the need for systemic reform. You will not hear the need for systemic reform on many personal finance media platforms. You will not hear them talking about why housing is so expensive. It's not just because. It's because of NIMBYism. It's because of a political decision that we've made. You will not hear them talk about raising taxes on billionaires, even though taxes are historically low. No, you will hear them simply saying, you spend too much on oats every morning and you're a bad person. When you understand that society is not simply a culmination of people making individual decisions, but there are structural reasons why we are the way we are, you become a lot more compassionate. Question. In I Will Teach You to Be Rich, you wrote about the problem of victim culture and suggested that people who complain about systemic or structural problems related to personal finance are whiners. Answer. Whoa. Hold on. I did talk about victim culture, which, when I initially wrote in 2007, was a fine thing to say. Now it has become right-coded. But I never said that you're a victim because you're complaining about social structures. There is an amount of personal responsibility that we have to take with our money. We cannot simply say life is too hard. Question. So, we can give credence to someone who says, the game is rigged. I could follow every step that Ramit Sethi tells me to take, and I'm still going to struggle? Or would we look at that person and say, you're just not making the right moves? Answer. I would not look at them and say, you're not making the right moves. We need to acknowledge, for example, that jobs, even for college-educated graduates, are scarce. And the pay is not what they need to survive. And housing, of course, is the biggest one of all. If some young person says, I can barely afford my housing and I already live with a roommate, it's not fair to tell them you're not doing enough. Question. If getting ahead financially is harder for millennials and Gen Zers than it was for older generations, what advice would you give to parents for how best to help their kids? Give them as much money as you're able? Answer. Yeah, write a big fat check if you can. Laughs. It's actually not too far from it. In the old days, the idea was, I'll pass whatever I have along when I die. More sophisticated financial planners now know that if you have something to give, giving is much more impactful when your children are younger, particularly when they're 35, 40, 45. Those are really tough financial times. But the best thing that older parents can do is to actually ask their children and legitimately learn what is going on financially because it is not the same. I am tired of hearing these comments. Oh, we bought a house when it was 17% interest. Yeah, the houses were a fraction of what they cost today. And if you look at what they were as a percentage of income, they were way lower. It was achievable. We know this because there are a lot of people who bought a very nice house on one income. That is effectively impossible today. There is power in acknowledging and validating. There are so many young people who would love to hear their parents say, "Wow, that's got to be really tough. I had no idea." Question, Ramit, if you could get every American to change one behavior around money, what would it be? Answer, once a month, 1 hour, set it aside. Look at your key numbers. Ask yourself, what's my rich life? Has anything changed since last month? Am I on track? And what progress have I made? Then celebrate. That's it. I am now going to start a story from the magazine called Murky Water. 2 decades after his wife drowned, a legendary free diver sued Netflix, claiming it portrayed him as her murderer. Would the truth ever surface? It's written by Chris Pomorski. The closing minutes of No Limit, a French Netflix drama released in 2022, depict an American an apparent murder by sabotage. The film's protagonists, Roxana Aubrey and Pascal Goodyear, a couple, are stars in the niche sport of No Limits freediving, in which competitors descend hundreds of feet into the ocean without an external oxygen supply, requiring them to hold their breath for minutes at a time. The No Limits diver travels on a weighted sled attached to a cable. Upon reaching a predetermined depth, the sled drops its weight, and the diver uses a tank of compressed air to inflate a balloon that rockets them to the surface. Pascal is a No Limits legend. Though still a young man, he looks to be in his early 30s. He is a lion in winter. He suffers blackouts brought on by years of deep-sea diving. After he is told he can no longer compete, he comes to see the younger Roxana as an extension of himself. When another woman breaks his record, he presses her to claim the title. She agrees. But their relationship is turbulent, troubled by infidelity and professional jealousy. Roxana drowns during her record attempt when her balloon fails to inflate, and the film suggests Pascal is to blame. It was he, it seems, who emptied her air tank. No Limit was a modest streaming success, but it soon became a problem for Netflix. Before the action in the film begins, viewers are told that what they're about to see was inspired by real events. To many viewers, it had only one plausible true life basis: the complicated marriage of the elite freedivers Audrey Mester and Francisco Ferreras, and Maestri's death in circumstances almost identical to those portrayed in No Limit. There is even a tribute at the end of the film in memory of Audrey Mester, 1974 to 2002. Immediately after, another title card states that any resemblance to reality is purely coincidental. In Ferreira's view, the overall effect was to falsely imply that he had murdered his wife. In 2023, he sued Netflix for defamation. "We've entered an age in which docudrama is incredibly popular," Alexander Rufus Isaacs, Ferreira's lawyer, said. "That's fine. Screenwriters are not making documentaries. They are entitled to take real characters and make them look like complete jerks, so long as they don't identify them." Rufus Isaacs was certain that for anyone familiar with his client, Ferraris would be instantly recognizable in the character of Pascal. Freediving isn't a natural draw for audiences, No Limits least of all. The events take place in open water, often far from shore. They last less than 5 minutes and proceed entirely out of view. Unlike traditional freediving, in which participants swim down and back, No Limits requires that divers mostly stay put. Styles vary. But in the approach that Ferraris prefers, the diver descends kneeling, legs bent around the crossbar of his T-shaped sled, with one hand above his head holding on and the other pinching his nose. The most important task on the way down is to equalize the pressure in the ears. Bass fishing, arguably, makes for a more thrilling spectator sport. Ferraris understood early that translating his esoteric skills into worldly success meant styling himself as a compelling character. By his own generous count, during the peak of his career, Ferraris set more than 20 freediving world records, and he treated virtually every dive as an occasion to burnish his legend, chatting up journalists and appearing on camera whenever possible. His stories could stretch credulity. In the first of his three published memoirs, for example, Ferraris claims that he once found himself swimming beside a Soviet submarine on patrol. The crew abducted him, he writes, and subjected him to medical tests, revealing superhuman biology that astonished their military doctor. He now says that someone else added this detail to his memoir before publication. In his hands, No Limits, which many traditional freedivers viewed as strange, almost a circus act, became something else, a bold voyage to the edge of human potential. He was a sort of superhero, a mythical figure, Rudy Castanero, a freediving trainer who has known Ferraris for decades, told me, the undisputed master of the seas. That such a figure would one day see himself depicted in a Netflix movie is not terribly surprising. David M. Rosenthal, the director and screenwriter of No Limit, is not even the first to mine Ferraris' life for on-screen drama. Indeed, the most striking feature of the No Limit saga, the thing that makes it a weirdly mesmerizing expression of the slipperiness inherent in blending reality and fiction, is the fact that Ferraris' story has been recounted so many times before. For decades, it has been told and retold by a discordant chorus across virtually every medium imaginable, often by Ferraris himself. In addition to being a serial memoirist, Ferraris is the producer and subject of several documentaries. A passionate chronicler of his own life, he has experienced no limit, not only as a grave affront, but also something akin to burglary. Libel in fiction lawsuits are hard to win, especially for public figures like Ferraris, who must meet a high burden of proof. But his case against Netflix appeared strong. Ferraris never has been charged with a crime in connection with Mestre's death, and if the filmmakers had essentially accused him of murder, his chances of victory should have been good. We may end up with the new leading libel case in fiction, Rufus Isaacs told me. Yet Ferraris has his own storytelling problems to contend with. Trailed for more than 20 years by questions about what exactly he did or didn't do during Mestre's last dive, Ferraris has provided answers to journalists and in his own writing that could seem evasive and self-serving. He had remained, as ever, the insistent master of his own story. In the end, his lawsuit would hinge less on its legal merit than on his willingness to acknowledge certain painful gaps between his preferred narrative of his life and its observable facts. And like many of us, Ferraris often found this impossible. At 64, Ferraris is less physically imposing than he was during his heyday in the 1990s and early 2000s. Reporters of the era described him as hulking, weighing 220 pounds with a vault for a chest. His jaw is softer today than it appears in highlight reels. He is no longer 6'3", but he remains robust, bronzed and iconically bald-headed, with thick black eyebrows, broad shoulders, and powerful calves. He lives in a two-story white stucco house in a quiet Oceanside neighborhood of Havana, which also contains the offices of his film company, Cam Productions, where he recently finished editing a 10-hour autobiographical documentary titled Back to the Abyss. Its story begins in the city of Mentasas, 65 miles east of Havana, where Ferraris was born in 1962. In his own telling, he was a sickly child, afflicted with asthma, poor vision, and flat feet. At 3 years old, he has written, he could neither walk nor talk. But in the ocean, he felt preternaturally comfortable, able to stay afloat and even hold his breath underwater. By his teenage years, he was diving from the Malecón, Havana's famed seawall, to hunt grouper and snapper with a rudimentary harpoon. In 1987, as part of the opening for a state-owned resort, Ferraris persuaded the authorities to let him stage a free-diving exhibition. According to one of his memoirs, he dove to 67 meters, a world record. The dive made international news. Good publicity for the Castro regime, and Ferraris soon got permission to travel to Sicily, where in his first official no-limits dive, he descended to 112 meters, another world record. Ferraris has written that he carried press clippings in his pockets in Cuba, showing off his foreign headlines to friends and strangers. As his stature grew, he nurtured a rivalry with Umberto Pelizzari, a diver from outside Milan, that became catnip for sports reporters. Pelizzari and I understood this only too well, Ferraris wrote. We wanted to milk it too. After all, without the media, we were nothing. He signed sponsorship deals with the diving equipment giant Mares and with Sector Watches. He dove deeper, breaking his own records. He became known, like Madonna, by a single nickname, Pepin. Ferraris says he was earning tens of thousands of dollars a year, a fortune by Cuban standards. He bought himself a large house in an upscale neighborhood of Havana and a second one for his mother. He was legitimately famous in his home country, but his brash, flashy style soon created friction with government officials. In November 1993, during a trip to the Bahamas, he got on a flight to Miami and defected to the United States. As he made more dives in the United States, the Cayman Islands, Mexico, and elsewhere, Ferraris secured enviable media coverage from outlets like Outside, National Geographic, and ABC. A persona was coming into view. He liked to talk about his Santeria practice and outlined a theory of oceanic mysticism, proposing that humans had vestigial adaptations that might allow them to dive nearly as well as cetaceans. My philosophy is that inside every single human being lies an aquatic entity, Ferraris told me. If you know how to connect with him, you can become a true free diver. This bears a striking resemblance to the writings of Jacques Mayol, a French No Limits pioneer who explored similar ideas in his book, Homo Delphinus, The Dolphin Within Man, published in 1980s. Ferraris was frequently photographed in meditative poses, and he claimed to do yoga for 2 hours a day. You would see him standing on his head, preparing for the dive. Pierce Hoover, an editor who collaborated with Ferraris on a Discovery Channel web series, said, after he'd filmed the yoga and whatnot, he'd go to the bar. But the image was effective, according to Nick Buckley, a dive photographer who spent years working with Ferraris. Everywhere we went, and everybody wanted to talk to him, everybody wanted to know his story, Buckley said. He knew how to entice reporters. When you listen to him, it just sucks you right in. No Limits dives are complex. Each one involves multiple boats, vast quantities of equipment, and a team of a dozen or more people, all of whom must be housed and fed for the roughly 2 weeks required to set up a big dive. In the 1990s, Costs could run north of $100,000. Ferraris learned to work every angle, lining up free or discounted accommodations and negotiating for photo fees. But according to people present at many of his dives, he was often loath to pay for safety divers and crew. The composition of his team tended to change from one dive to the next. There would be some guy on the beach who was suddenly a support diver, Kim McCoy, an oceanographer who often verified depth records for Ferraris and other top free divers told me. People would show up and then disappear. Ferraris could be charming and generous, going out of his way to help those close to him. But many of his old friends also described him as given to sudden, operatic bouts of screaming and profanity. His volatility contributed to the turnover. Impatient with standards for safety and record certification enforced by freediving's main governing body, AIDA, the International Association for the Development of Apnea, as in holding your breath, Ferraris founded a competing group, the International Association of Free Divers, IAFD. He hired a friend, Carlos Serra, as president, but the IAFD had little independence. According to McCoy, its procedures amounted to whatever Ferraris said they were. He's not only supreme, he is as close to God as you can come. Bill Stromberg, a Swedish freediver and former AIDA president who dove with Ferraris, explained. Members of his crew knew to tread cautiously. He was the alpha male, always, McCoy said. He was pretty much a chaotic despot. Soon after arriving in the United States, Ferraris found an invaluable fan in Emilio Azcárraga Milmo, the scion of the media dynasty behind the Mexican TV giant Televisa. According to Ferraris, Azcárraga was fascinated with his story and gave him a contact for his first memoir, 90 Miles, A Magical Journey to Freedom. Azcárraga promised to have it adapted as a Hollywood film and flew Ferraris to Los Angeles to meet with Alfonso Arau, the director of Like Water for Chocolate. After hearing some promising yarns from Ferraris, Arau expressed interest in directing the movie, and Ferraris further persuaded Azcárraga to underwrite a 13-part documentary series with himself as co-producer. But first, the mogul would arrange a no-limits world record attempt for him in Cabo St. Lucas, Mexico, to take place March 1996. It's at this juncture that Ferraris's biography begins to intersect in important ways with the narrative unspooled in No Limit. At the time of Ferraris's first meeting with Azcárraga, Audrey Mestre, like Roxana in the Netflix film, was a college student. Like Roxana, she was slim and athletic with long brown hair and prominent cheekbones. Less generically, Mestre, like Roxana, was studying marine biology with a focus on the effects of deep dives on the human lungs. According to reporting during his career, Ferraris was a true scientific marvel with a lung capacity of 8.2 liters, more than 30% greater than average. His heart rate could slow for brief intervals to 8 beats per minute. During descents as deep as a skyscraper is tall, he endured pressure that shrunk his lungs to the size of softballs. Mestre had selected Ferraris as the subject of her undergraduate thesis. Like Roxana, before she meets Pascal, the freediving legend with whom she will embark on a doomed affair, Mestre was a seasoned diver, but didn't yet have any no-limits experience. Growing up in a suburb of Paris, she spent summers with her grandfather in the south of France. At 14, after moving with her parents to Mexico City, Mestre contracted typhoid fever. Her recovery left her confined to a plastic brace and plunged her into a period of depression. The sea became a salvation, the only place Mestre felt free. I need it. It gives me strength and courage, she wrote in a journal entry, which was later published in a friend's memoir. It relaxes me and soothes my rage. Ferreras soon occupied an outsized place in Mestre's mind. Pepin became my second passion, my newest obsession, and obviously after a few months, I bored everyone with my only talking subject, Pepin, she wrote. A friend gave her a Ferreras poster, which she hung on her wall at school in Mexico. There was not a night that I would not say goodnight to it before going to bed, with the hope that one day we would meet each other. When Mestre learned of Ferreras's record attempt at Cabo St. Lucas, she boarded a bus to make the 150-mile journey. Upon arriving, Mestre learned that Ferreras was teaching a class on site. She signed up and was invited to dinner with the dive team by a member of his entourage. At the restaurant, she and Ferreras, who was there with another woman, were instantly drawn together. They spent the night in her hotel, and Ferreras' female companion departed incensed. Much of this, the dinner invitation, the irresistible attraction, the angry lover, happens in more or less the same way in No Limit. And as with Roxana and Pascal, Mestre and Ferreras became inseparable. Mestre joined his team as a safety diver. Like Roxana in the film, she dropped out of college to be with her new partner, flying back to Miami with Ferreras after his Cabo dive. In 1997, with a No Limits plunge to 80 meters, Mestre, too, became a competitive free diver. She went on to set several world records, and she and Ferreras bought a house on Treasure Island, Florida, between Miami Beach and the mainland in Biscayne Bay. They married in 1999. Ferreras and Mestre spent years traveling the world. They made a winning study in contrasts, French and Cuban, lithe and bulky, serene and hot-tempered. In the water, each had distinct otherworldly qualities. Mestre, gentle and introspective, possessed with a graceful, flowing style. She reminded her friends of a mermaid. Mestre loved animals, sea creatures, particularly dolphins, appeared drawn to her. They seemed to be more calm when they were around her, Buckley, the photographer, said. Behind the lens, I always got the most out of the animals with her. Ferreras was more bullish, muscle-bound, and severe, but his daring and raw ability were astonishing. It was nothing for him to hitch a ride with a whale shark or a manta ray. Sometimes the cameraman would lose him. Then suddenly he would appear, free-diving in 80 or 90 feet of water, parting a school of hammerheads. Buckley felt especially awed as Ferreras took his last deep breaths before submerging for No Limits dive. I'd be in front of him filming, and I almost had to hold my own breath, Buckley said. It was as if there was no air left, like he was sucking in the whole world. Mestre's final dive took place in the Dominican Republic, rather than in France, where Roxana meets her end. But according to Ferreras's most recent memoir, it was set in motion in almost precisely the same way. In August 2002, Tanya Streeter, a Cayman-born diver in her 20s, set a new overall No Limits world record with a 160-meter dive near Turks and Caicos. Like the woman who breaks Pascal's record in the Netflix film, Streeter was blonde and beautiful, an instant star. And like Pascal, Ferreras was at a low point, experiencing frequent blackouts. Hearing of Streeter's record, he was vexed, determined to somehow reclaim the title. But he had recently had a CAT scan that showed brain damage from oxygen deprivation and rapid pressure changes, and he consented to take a break. I decided to funnel my energies into Audrey's career, he wrote. I began to live and dive through my amazing wife. Mestre had little interest in records. Free driving for her was a means of intimacy with the sea and with her husband. I thought if I could enter his underwater world, I could be closer to him, she once wrote. Ferraris had acknowledged pushing her to dethrone Streeter, writing, "It was blind ambition on my part and blind devotion on hers." On October 12, 2002, Mestre descended to a depth of 171 meters. Like Roxana, she found that the air tank meant to fuel her ascent was almost empty. Mestre passed out as she struggled to reach the surface and never regained consciousness. Well, folks, I'm sorry to say I have to stop. I hope you enjoyed this intriguing story and all the other articles this morning. Signing off.
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2: 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That's Monday, May 25th. 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
7: Hello, today's Wednesday, May 20th, 2026. Following is a 60-minute reading coming to you from the Talking Information Center featuring the latest edition of Time Magazine, dated May 25th. My name is Fred. Christopher Nolan's Odyssey. The Oscar-winning director takes on a tale of epic proportions. This piece is by Eliana Doctorman. Christopher Nolan's Trojan Horse isn't a towering colossus looming over the coast of Troy. It's sinking, half submerged. It looks less like a monument than a mistake, an offering to the gods already being claimed by the sea. Instead, filthy soldiers press up against the wood. They breathe through straws as the water rises, waiting in silence for the Trojans to drag the horse through their city's impenetrable walls. It's an audacious image, even for Nolan, the filmmaker who has most successfully fused artistic vision with commercial appeal in the modern era. If the horse were sinking into the sand and about to be swept away by the tide, the Trojans would never believe there could be anybody in there, says Nolan, pouring Earl Grey from a teapot wrapped in a geometric cozy at the bright but unassuming offices of his production company, Syncope. They would be rescuing this thing from the waves and dragging it into the city as a prize. It wouldn't be on wheels like a roller skate. He dreamed up this fallen horse not for his adaptation of Homer's The Odyssey, but for another film entirely. Nolan was in talks to direct 2004's Troy, based on Homer's other epic, The Iliad. That fell through. But for more than 20 years, Nolan carried this vision through Gotham. through outer space, through Los Alamos. In 2023, Oppenheimer, his three-hour biopic about a physicist in existential crisis over the atomic bomb, grossed nearly $1 billion and won 7 Oscars. "It gave me options," says Nolan. "In what had never really been done in a cinematic telling of the Odyssey, with all of the capacity of a large-scale Hollywood studio production, it's an odd gap in movie history." Arriving on July 17th, the Odyssey follows the Greek hero behind the Trojan horse on his 10-year journey home from war. Odyssey encenters a cyclops, sea monsters, and a sorceress who transform men into animals, all rendered with minimal CGI and maximum ambition. It's the first feature-length film shot entirely on IMAX, and the scale is awe-inspiring. But it's ultimately a character study. It would have been enough to strap Matt Damon, who plays Odysseus, to a real ship's mast and sail him past sirens. In Nolan's version, Damon also has to perform an existential crisis as those sirens psychoanalyze him through song. Like the Trojan horse, the Odyssey can be enjoyed as pure spectacle, or it can be cracked open to reveal something deeply human. "The script was very specific in what he was doing," Damon says. "He's very faithful to Homer, because that's not somebody you rewrite. But thematically, what he looked at was really interesting. Hollywood is in a precarious place. Movie theaters have been struggling to recover since the pandemic, and superheroes aren't performing like they used to, but directors like Ryan Coogler, Greta Gerwig, Jordan Peele, and Denis Villeneuve are proving that they can be as much of a draw as movie stars. Even among them, Nolan's films have achieved a rare can't-miss event status. Like his peers, he delivers clever narratives, stunning visuals, and A-list casts. But he also builds intricate plots with hidden details engineered to lure audiences back to the theater again and again. As the president of the Directors Guild, he champions the theatrical experience in an era when Hollywood has increasingly invested in streaming. The first posters for The Odyssey don't feature photos of the film's many stars, just Nolan's name in bold letters. There are a few directors working now who demand the audience's attention in terms of going to see their films in the cinema, says NBC Universal chair Donna Langley, who greenlighted the movie. "Chris has spent his career making films, pushing the boundaries of cinema. It's why the ship carrying Odysseus has his crew had been genuinely seaworthy, not only to withstand the chop of the Mediterranean early spring, but also to sail from Morocco to Greece to Italy as production moved location." It was cinematographer Hoyt van Hoytema rigged. It's why cinematographer Hoyt van Hoytema rigged hundreds of portable LEDs to mimic the precise color temperature of firelight so Nolan could shoot in any direction during the midday raid of Troy. It's why actor Bill Irvin, who voiced the puppeteered the robot in Interstellar, was hired to guide the performance of the mystical Cyclops. For Damon, it was the most rewarding experience of his career. "Movies like this are not getting made anymore. To do this without a green screen, the way that David Lean would have done it, I don't know anybody, with the exception of Chris, that's even trying to do that," he says. "There aren't a lot of people in their mid-50s as protagonists in these epics. I look at this like the last movie I'd ever do. It won't be, but you can't forgive the dramatics. It's difficult to imagine him or any movie star making an old-school film of this magnitude ever again." Nolan, by reputation, is a solemn figure, a no-nonsense puzzle box auteur in a crisp waistcoat, a flask of tea tucked into his jacket pocket. Maybe it's his movies, with their intricate, sometimes confounding plots. Maybe it's because he operates with intimidating efficiency on set. Maybe it's that he's notoriously private. I've been asked not to describe Syncopy's offices. What I can't say is the Nolan family dog nuzzles visitors if they are suspected of carrying food. Yet over nearly 2 hours and three steaming mugs of tea, the spoiler reverse director is unexpectedly forthcoming. When I edge into territory, I fear my trigger prickliness. He shrugs, says, "Fair enough," and delves earnestly into production decisions that have launched 1,000 Reddit posts. Every time my cup runs low, he ferries a refill from the tea cart. When I spill, he reassures me as he blots up. Comparing Emily Wilson, E.V. Rue, and Robert Fagel's translations of The Odyssey, I feel less like I'm interviewing a director than sitting in office hours with a particularly approachable professor. He has studied the period, and the film is aware of its historical moment. The Trojan War marks the end of the Bronze Age, and Greece is about to plunge into a dark age of fallen kingdoms and lost literacy. He has also studied the text and made several striking adaptation choices. Argos, Odyssey's loyal dog, has been promoted from cameo to a bit player. Odysseus, and his son Telemachus, played by Tom Holland, burdened by the legend of a father he doesn't remember, are given more time together. Circe, an archetype in Homer's version, gets a humanizing update thanks to Samantha Morton's unsettling yet sympathetic performance. In the reunion between Odysseus' fellow king Menelaus, played by John Bernthal, and his wife Helen, played by Lupita Nyong'o, the most beautiful woman in the world, blamed for starting the war after a Trojan prince spirited her away, has always felt too neatly resolved in the poem. Nolan complicates it. And in a twist, Nyong'o also plays Helen's sister, Clytemnestra, whose marriage to Menelaus' brother, Agamemnon, played by Benny Safdie, is, to put it mildly, acrimonious. Nolan's attentiveness to his character extends beyond the page. He famously foregoes a director's chair, preferring to stay close to his actors. When you're uncomfortable and you are most of the time, physically, just by nature of what's required to get these shots, if you turn and look over your shoulder, he's no more than 5 feet away and doing the same thing without complaint, says Damon. There's something really nice about being a soldier in the foxhole and looking over and the general is right next to you. Damon endured the shoot's most punishing conditions, blasted with hoses, hiking to the castle of Santa Catarina daily in Sicily, soaked by rain while filming the Hades scenes during Iceland's white nights. The joke was that each location you'd think, well, the next location is going to be easier because normally on every movie there's a moment where it lets up. It just didn't. It was relentless, he says. He was relieved to reach a beach in Morocco for his final scenes, the sandy paradise where Odysseus encounters the nymph Calypso, played by Charlize Theron. It turned out to be like the kite-surfing capital of the world, he says. It was so windy, the sand was just ripping into our eyes, and there was absolutely nothing we could do to block the sand. Nolan could have faked it on a soundstage. I've developed a reputation for not liking visual effects, but you know, my films have won 3 Oscars for visual effects, he says with a laugh. I know a lot about it, and I'm really fascinated by it, but I like to make films with a very grounded tone. That instinct took root early. Nolan was born in 1970 to an English advertising executive father and an American mother who was a flight attendant and English teacher. He split his early years between British boarding school in Evanstown, Illinois, and fell in love with IMAX watching documentaries in the Chicago Museum of Science and Industry's 5-story wraparound movie theater. His younger brother, Jonathan, became a collaborator on scripts like Memento, The Prestige, and The Dark Knight. Nolan met Emma Thomas on his first day at University College London. They ran the Film Society together and, after graduating, made his first feature entitled Following, out of pocket on a minuscule budget. Nolan demonstrated an early knack for problem solving. He shot near windows because he couldn't afford lighting. He gave his killer a hammer because he didn't think prop guns looked realistic. His ambition only grew. When we went on our honeymoon, he was talking about shooting on IMAX, says Thomas in a rare interview. And over time, he's gone from shooting one shot in The Prestige on IMAX just to try it out to sequences in The Dark Knight and expanding and expanding. The Dark Knight redefined what a superhero film could be, eschewing camp for a gritty crime drama whose cool color palette, brooding hero, and anarchic villain cast a shadow over the genre for decades. Nolan attributes much of his success to his frequent collaborators. The most visible are actors like Damon and Anne Hathaway, who plays Odusu's crafty wife, Penelope, in this film, but behind the scenes, much of his core team has been there since the early days. Thomas, who shares 4 children with Nolan, has produced each of his films. Emma, who is a wonderful friend who's constantly throwing baby showers for people where she bakes all the goods herself and is most phenomenally committed parent. Every idea that Chris has, she's a person who makes sure that it can be made a reality, says Hathaway. Thomas admits she frets a little bit when she reads harrowing scenes at sea, but assures me when he asks for the world and we can't deliver the world, he always has a backup plan. The director has also worked with Van Hoytema on 5 of his 13 films. Every production we look at each other and we say, wouldn't it be wonderful if we do this entirely on IMAX, Van Hoytema says. On the last film, I think we cracked the code. They did that by working with IMAX to solve 3 problems. The camera is deafening. Damon has likened it to trying to act with the blender next to your face. So they invented a casing around the camera called the blimp to muffle the noise during intimate, dialogue-heavy scenes. The camera's short magazines require frequent reloading, so they've developed the protocol in which the entire set remained silent so the actors could, in Van Hoytema's words, stay in the zone. And the camera had grown so large that actors couldn't see around it, which is, of course, terrible for an actor that you cannot play. It's terrible for an actor that you cannot play against the person you're supposed to see, says Van Hoytema. Their solution? A set of mirrors that allowed the actors to make eye contact. A helicopter was acquired to hoist the 400-pound camera and blimp up craggy mountainsides. This was a very ambitious production, says Langley. They were up against the weather and the elements, and catastrophe nearly struck when Scottish customs agents opened IMAX film cans, potentially exposing the unused film. Luckily, it was safe. In large part, it all did go right, says Langley. Chris is a very responsible filmmaker. He minimizes risks and prepares appropriately and hires a team that can execute at the highest level. The punishing conditions were the point. Nolan considered casting actors to play gods throwing thunderbolts from Mount Olympus, but settled on something more primal. I became more interested in the idea that to people in that period, evidence of gods was everywhere, he says. In Bronze Age Greece, thunder rain and the sun rising didn't have scientific explanations. They represented the will of the immortals. The wonderful thing about cinema, and IMAX in particular, is that you can take away, or rather you can take an audience to a place of immersion, feeling close to events like storms, turbulent seas, high winds. You want the audience to be on the boat with them, fearing the ocean, fearing the wrath of Poseidon, the way the characters do. That, to me, is so much more powerful than any individual image you can have of a god. Despite his reputation as a visionary, Nolan still takes notes from the studio. I think the day we don't take notes anymore is the day we make a crappy movie, says Thomas. There is the creative benefit of having people question you and to really make you justify what it is you're doing. We also want the studio to be invested in our movie. They have to sell it. Nolan has never run over schedule or budget, including on this film, which he shot in just 91 days, 9 days ahead of schedule. He's kind of a machine when it comes to shooting, says Thomas. It's very funny when he's writing, we'll go for a hike, and he'll say, stop going so fast. The minute we start shooting, his heartbeat speeds up. He's suddenly a different person completely. He just moves fast. Hathaway insists Nolan's economy never comes at the expense of a performance. It does come at the expense of ego. They save the money for the screen, she says. You've got Tom Holland, Robert Pattinson, a slew of other very fine actors, me, and we're all staying in budget accommodation on a small island in Sicily because there's no indulgent nonsense. It's just about the work. And we're all happy, or so happy, to be there. In the corner of three-time Academy Award-winning composer Ludwig Göransson's studio sits a lair nearly the size of a grown man, one room over from a ping-pong table that, at the push of a button, disappears into the floor. But Göransson and Nolan, the ancient and the modern, are not so far apart. Nolan instructed Göransson not to use an orchestra in the score, if only to subvert expectations for a Swords and Sandals film. It's not like the orchestra existed back then, says Göransson. It was a challenge and also an opening to try to make something unique. Instead, Göransson rented 35 bronze gongs of varying sizes, experimented, recorded them with synths, that's S-Y-N-T-H-S, and began sending the director's songs. Nolan also put rapper Travis Scott in the film as a bard. I cast him because I wanted to nod towards the idea that this story has been handed down as oral poetry, which is analogous to rap, says Nolan. Even the string instrument plays a surprising role. Chris had this idea of the sound of the lyre being the pluck of Odessa's bow, says Göransson. Nolan speaks with pride about the level of research that went into the production from all departments, especially considering our Bronze Age knowledge is based on very fragmentary archaeological records. When the trailer dropped, classic buffs complained about Agamemnon's armor, dark, shiny, and reminiscent of Nolan's batsuit. But what struck some as fantastical, Nolan defends as feasible. There are Mycenaean daggers that are blackened bronze. The theory is they probably could have blackened bronze in those days. You take bronze, you add more gold and silver to it, and then use sulfur, says Nolan. With Agamemnon, Ellen, our costume designer, is trying to communicate how elevated he is relative to everyone else. You do that through materials that would be very expensive. Nolan offers equally thorough explanations for every production choice from the boat. He is relative to everyone else. You do that through materials that would be very expensive. Nolan offers equally. Nolan offers.

He's obsessive about veracity. In 2014, he told this magazine what it took to get Interstellar's physics right. He brought a similar ethos to the Odyssey. For Interstellar, you're looking at what is the best speculation of the future. When you're looking at the ancient past, it's actually the same thing. What is the best speculation, and how can I use that to create a world? He knows the approach won't satisfy every classicist. Hopefully they'll enjoy the film, even if they don't agree with everything he says. We had a lot of scientists complain about the Interstellar, but you just don't want people to think that you took it on frivolously. Whatever experts may have thought of Interstellar, Damon has never cried harder reading a screenplay. Chris and I are the same age, and we have kids roughly around the same age, he says. When I read it, I was away from my children making a movie. It's about a father who misses the entire childhood of his kids. I called him after, and I said, what is it with you and this idea? Nolan, he says, kind of chuckled. In the film, Damon portrays a celebrated astronaut who, stranded and desperate, nearly sacrifices humanity to save himself. He doesn't play a liar or a cheat, says Nolan. He plays someone who really believes in what they're doing. Matt can just take the audience into that point of view and go on the journey with that character and make mistakes with that character and not judge that character. That, Nolan thought, was perfect for Odysseus. The Homeric hero most of us remember from high school is the crafty guy behind the Trojan horse. But he's also arrogant and duplicitous. A line in Emily Wilson's translation sums him up. Lying, Odysseus replied, I will tell you the truth completely. For Nolan, one of the hardest things about adapting the Odyssey is that in the Iliad, Odysseus has a relatively minor role. A lot of the characteristics of Odysseus that can be really admirable in a supporting character, like being a bit clever, being a bit slick, when your hero is like that, it doesn't always work, he says. There's a reason that in Star Wars, you've got Han Solo, but you've also got Luke Skywalker, a heroic figure that's a little more pure and transparent. So the challenge was to be true to the complexity of Odysseus, but make him relatable for the audience. What compels Odysseus and compels audiences to root for him is his love for his wife. Penelope waits 20 years for a husband everybody else thinks is dead. She manages to repeatedly outwit the 108 suitors plotting to court her, murder her son, and usurp Odysseus' throne. Hathaway was pleasantly surprised when she read Nolan's script and saw that the queen doesn't just sit around and weep. There's this impression of Penelope that she's kind of the picture of modesty. She's the picture of patience, says Hathaway. And I said, Chris, if I'm not mistaken, you've written someone who is full of fury, and you seem to be implying that she's actually Odysseus' equal. This Penelope matches her husband not just in intellect, but in passion. I found her to be this volcano of a human that was always simmering. It was really fun when she finally exploded. Hathaway and Damon committed to the notion that Odyssey is a love story. Matt's married to the love of his life, and I'm married to the love of my life, and I think we both look at our relationships with a certain degree of wonder and gratitude, because for most people, they don't find that kind of happiness in a marriage, let alone two actors, says Hathaway. So we came to the Odyssey-Penelope relationship with the understanding that, yeah, sometimes you meet your soulmate. Damon knew a handful of scenes that he and Hathaway shot in Los Angeles would be crucial to the audience's investment in their relationship. When we wrapped in L.A., Chris said to me, it's ours to lose now, says Damon. We still had to go shoot in Iceland and Scotland, and the Calypso staff

0: and the Calypso staff on a desert beach. But we knew we had the emotional center. Nolan doesn't love promoting his movies. He compares discussing the plot in advance to sneaking a peek at the Christmas present, or a Christmas present. In his ideal world, directors would be anonymous, so the work would speak for itself. And yet, once he starts talking about the Odyssey, he can't seem to stop, happily chatting long over our allotted time. The Odyssey is arguably the biggest film of Nolan's career, though despite what has previously been reported, Thomas says, it's not our most expensive movie. But the film is enormous. It may also be the summer blockbuster the struggling entertainment industry needs right now. It's a global story that has existed for thousands of years, says Langley. That, coupled with Christopher Nolan's name and what that means for cinema, which we know means a lot, and an all-star cast, it makes for a very worthy and solid commercial bet. But the film also feels like a culmination. Nolan is aware that he makes a lot of movies about brilliant men trying to get home to their families. When I asked whether he worries about fan response to repeating certain tropes, he pauses and sighs, despite the fact that he doesn't carry a smartphone. The internet has found him. You have to be comfortable with repeating yourself if it's right for the project, he says. If you're paying too much attention to what people are pointing out in your work, you'd be paralyzed. Once you know that Nolan's been dreaming about a Homeric epic for decades, it's hard not to notice that Odysseus' journey has haunted all of the movies he's written and directed. Men recruited to make personal sacrifices for a greater cause. Batman Begins, Interstellar, Dunkirk, Tenet, and Oppenheimer. Men yearning to return to their children. The Prestige, Inception, Interstellar. Narrative structures that fracture and loop through time. All his movies. Even certain scenes look in retrospect like rehearsals. Bruce Wayne, presumed dead, slips back into Gotham and Batman Begins just as Odysseus sneaks into Ithaca. Silent soldiers crammed into a deserted boat in Dunkirk as German bullets pierce the hull. An echo of the Greeks holding their breath inside the Trojan horse as a spear is thrust into the wood. Homer describes Odysseus as a man of twists and turns. Nolan's films are nothing if not that. In the lead-up to the film's release, Nolan has been making the same regular stroll past the Margaritaville and Bubba Gump Shrimp on Universal City Walk into the IMAX theater where he screens his film on the scale he always dreamed of. I think when I signed up to do Troy way back then, I was in a little bit over my head, Nolan says. The Odyssey is a sweeping story. I think I needed to build on what I learned doing large-scale films to be able to make this film. Like our hero, Nolan took 20 years to find his way back. Okay, shifting gears here. The Brief, Leaving Europe by Rebecca Schneid. An announcement by the Trump administration that the U.S. would withdraw 5,000 troops from Germany has shaken America's European allies, but it may just be the beginning of a much wider withdrawal from the continent. The Pentagon blandly stated on May 1 that the decision came after a thorough review of the department's force posture in Europe and is in recognition of theater requirements and conditions on the ground. But Don Trump made clear that politics played a major role in the decision and that more troop withdrawals could follow, a move that would represent a dramatic scale back of the U.S. commitment to European security and NATO deterrence. We're going to cut way down, Trump said in Palm Beach, Florida, and we're cutting a lot further than 5,000. Trump's move came amid long simmering tensions between The U.S. and its longtime European allies, which have been made worse by disagreements over the war in Iran. Trump has expressed anger at European allies, most of them fellow NATO members, after they refused to provide support to the U.S. in Israel's war. When NATO countries declined to send warships to help out, or rather to help open the Strait of Hormuz, he called them useless and cowards, and has since been seemingly trying to punish his European allies. An internal Pentagon email first reported by Reuters on April 24th laid out a series of ways the U.S. could respond to difficult allies, such as reviewing diplomatic support for European countries, imperial possessions, like the U.K.'s claim to the Falkland Islands, floating the idea of suspending Spain from NATO. German Chancellor Friedrich Merz earned Trump's ire for criticizing the Iran war, saying the U.S. is being humiliated by the conflict, which most people would agree with. The Iranians are obviously very skilled at negotiating, or rather very skilled at not negotiating, letting the Americans travel to Islamabad and then leave again without any result, Merz said on April 27th. Germany's Defense Minister Boris Pistorius said Trump's withdrawal was anticipated and that the presence of American troops in Europe, and particularly in Germany, lies in our interest and in the interest of the U.S. Even with the drawdown, Germany will still host more than 30,000 U.S. troops. But there were signs of Republican opposition to Trump's move. Republican chairman of the Senate and House Armed Services Committees released a statement on May 2 saying they were very concerned about the troop withdrawal. Germany has stepped up in response to Trump's call for greater burden sharing, significantly increasing defense spending and providing seamless access, basing, and overflight for U.S. forces in support of Operation Epic Fury, said Senator Roger Wicker of Mississippi and Representative Mike Rogers of Alabama in a joint statement. In withdrawing troops, these lawmakers argue the U.S. could send the wrong signal to Vlad Putin and Russia as the country continues its faltering invasion of Ukraine. Trump's European withdrawal goes far beyond Germany. The president threatened that he would probably pull back troops from Spain and Italy, too, as his relationship with the nation's leaders has deteriorated, also over the Iran war. Why shouldn't I? Italy has not been of any help to us, and Spain has been horrible, absolutely horrible, Trump said, arguing that the U.S. helped Europe defend Ukraine from Russia's invasion, but Europe declined to enter the attack on Iran. Spain's Prime Minister Pedro Sanchez clashed with Trump after calling U.S. and Israeli strikes on Iran illegal and refusing U.S. access to Spain's joint military bases for operations related to the war. Italy also denied a U.S. military aircraft use of the Sigonella Air Base in Sicily, citing the failure to obtain prior authorization before departing. Unlike Spain, Italy has a conservative leader, Giorgia Meloni, who was once a staunch ally of Trump in Europe. But following Meloni's opposition to the Iran war and her criticism of Trump's attacks on the Pope, Trump called her unacceptable. Meanwhile, the Pentagon has told NATO allies across Europe to expect weapons delays as the U.S. works to replenish its own stockpiles depleted by Netanyahu. The UK, Poland, Lithuania, and Estonia are among the countries expected to face delays. The Financial Times reported on May 1. These delays have heightened concerns about Ukraine's shortages of U.S.-made missile systems that it uses to defend against Russian attacks. European leaders meeting in Yerevan, Armenia, on May 4th expressed surprise about the timing of Trump's move, but not about the trajectory of U.S. support. I think it shows that we have to really strengthen the European pillar in NATO, says Kaja Kallas, the European Union's foreign policy chief. When asked if she believed Trump's Germany troop withdrawal was an attempt to punish Merz for his criticism of the Iran war, Kallas replied, "I don't see into the head of Trump, so he has to explain himself." Okay. Swiss voters to decide whether to cap population. An unusual proposal by the right-wing Swiss People's Party to limit Switzerland's population appears to be gaining ground, despite concerns that it could endanger the economy and relations with the European Union. Cap plan. Under the proposal, if the country's population exceeds 9.5 million before 2050, the government would have to take measures to curb immigration, including tightening rules for asylum and permanent residence. Crossing that threshold would also force the government to renegotiate international agreements that drive population growth, according to the proposal. If the population hits 10 million, Switzerland would likely have to abandon a free movement agreement with the EU that has been in place for more than 20 years. The country is not an EU member. Rapid growth. Switzerland has experienced rapid population growth, largely driven by immigration, with the population increasing by 1.9 million since the year 2000, according to think tank Avenir Suisse. Population exceeded 9 million last year, with foreign nationals accounting for about 27% per government data. The Swiss People's Party argues that uncontrolled immigration is placing overwhelming pressure on Switzerland's public infrastructure and driving up housing costs. Many lawmakers have opposed the proposal, and the government rejected it in March, but more than 114,000 people signed on to the initiative, reaching the threshold for a referendum, which will be held on June 14th. Rising popularity. Economy Swiss, Switzerland's largest business federation, has objected to the proposal, warning that limiting immigration could lead to labor shortages in industries that depend on foreign labor, like healthcare and services. But a survey of 16,176 respondents in late April showed that 52% were in favor of the proposal, while 46% were against it. The remaining 2% were undecided. The results suggest that support for the proposal has grown since early March, when a poll showed 45% of respondents in favor and 47% against. Okay, is CDC messaging affecting people's trust in vaccines? This piece is by Jeffrey Kluger. Vaccines have long been considered by experts to be among the most studied medical interventions. And on the whole, Americans are still broadly supportive of them. But during Donald Trump's second term, the agency that makes recommendations about vaccines, the U.S. Centers for Disease Control and Prevention, known as the CDC, has, without new specific evidence, I'll repeat that, without new specific evidence, cast fresh doubt on their safety and resurfaced the disproven link between vaccines and autism. Before November 19, 2025, the CDC's website was unequivocally on the topic. Quote, studies have shown that there is no link between receiving vaccines and developing autism spectrum disorder, end quote. Period. That guidance has since been essentially reversed. It now says the claim vaccines do not cause autism is not an evidence-based claim because studies have not ruled out the possibility that infant vaccines cause autism. Studies supporting a link have been ignored by health authorities. The assertion is false, reflecting the longstanding vaccine skeptical views of Robert F. Kennedy Jr., Secretary of Health and Human Resources, or Health and Human Services, excuse me. A new research published in the journal Science suggests that it's affecting what Americans believe. What concerns me is not only the immediate effect on vaccine attitudes, but also on the broader downstream effects, reduced trust in the CDC, for sure, and greater endorsement of science denial practices may shape how people will engage and not engage with information about the vaccines more generally, says Robert Bohm, professor of psychology at the University of Vienna, who led the new study. To conduct their work, Bohm and his colleagues asked nearly 3,000 U.S. adults a range of questions about the safety and efficacy of vaccines. Before answering the questions, people read either the CDC's former position on vaccines and autism, the CDC's new stance, or nothing at all. Reading the statements seemed to influence how people felt about vaccines. The group that read the CDC's old position, for example, was less likely to believe that vaccines might cause adverse effects. The group that read the new, much more skeptical position was a bit likelier to believe it. When people were asked if they would get a recommended vaccine, those who read the new position were less enthusiastic than those who read the old one. Trust in the CDC itself was boosted by the old vaccine statement and lowered by the new one. The researchers also looked at some of the tropes and arguments the anti-vaccine movement often deploys, such as setting impossible standards of scientific proof and cherry-picking data. Conspiracy theories and logical fallacies were tested too. In all of these cases, people who read the new CDC statement were more likely to take the bait, while people who read the old one were less likely to believe them. It is always difficult to attribute changes in vaccination rates to one single factor, says Bohm. But in my view, this shift in CDC communication could indeed contribute to declining vaccine confidence and ultimately lower vaccination rates. Bohm and his team aren't the only ones looking at how people form opinions about vaccines. In a new study published in the journal Vaccine, researchers surveyed nearly 3,000 U.S. adults to determine where they get their daily news and whether that seemed to influence their views on vaccines. People who consumed news from the New Right media, which often attacks vaccine skeptical viewpoints, were more than twice as likely to be vaccine hesitant as the people who got their information either from more mainstream or left-wing outlets. As easily as vaccine guidance from the top has shifted, it could shift back under new leadership. Research has shown that communicating scientific consensus can strengthen trust in science, Bohm says. So, if that communication changes, it can also change how people think about vaccines. If not, he warns, the country risks more outbreaks of preventable diseases. We should not imagine epidemics as something that only happens after vaccination rates collapse dramatically, Bohm says. For highly contagious diseases such as measles, even relatively small declines in vaccine confidence and uptake can create pockets of vulnerability. Milestones. Died, Ted Turner. Nonstop news visionary. When Ted Turner founded Cable News Network, CNN, 1980, 1980, wow. He forever transformed the media by establishing a 24-hour rolling broadcast of news. In the years that followed, even as Turner went on to found TNT, TCM, and the Cartoon Network, the constant presence of up-to-the-minute news, and later talk about it, became a defining feature of modern life. The entrepreneur, who revealed in 2018 that he had been diagnosed with Lewy body dementia, a progressive brain disorder that affects memory and other cognitive functions, died on May 6th at 87 years of age. Following the media mogul's death, CNN chief international anchor Christiane Amanpour said that working for Ted and his vision has been the proudest achievement of my lifetime. Media was not the only realm in which Turner left an enduring mark. As a philanthropist, he was passionate about environmental conservation. He established the Turner Foundation with a focus on safeguarding habitats, bettering communities, sustainable living, and environmental protection, and amassed around 2 million acres of land across North America, which his family continues to run, striving to rely on sustainable land management practices. But his pioneering development of television news was what earned him the title of Time's Man of the Year in 1991. CNN had become audiences' unblinking eyes on events including the first Gulf War and the collapse of the Soviet Union. Turner, Time noted, had not only broadcast world news but also influenced it by transforming viewers into instant witnesses of history. Now, here's a piece from the editor. What giving looks like. On December 29th, 2025, the actor Idris Elba was named in King Charles's New Year honors list, joining 1,156 others recognized that day. The recognition was a full circle moment for the Luther lead, who as a young man received a 1,500-pound grant from the trust Charles established when he was Prince of Wales. That gift helped Elba support his acting studies and cover living costs as he sought a foothold in professional theater. Today, Elba, together with his wife, Sabrina Doré, Elba is one of the world's most energetic philanthropists, leading efforts in his father's home country of Sierra Leone, in his native United Kingdom, across a range of causes from youth violence prevention to sustainable energy and agriculture. That story of an investment that profoundly changed the future for a young person is the sort of example that inspired Michael and Susan Dell to undertake one of the largest charitable commitments ever made by Americans to their fellow citizens. The couple is entrusting $6.25 billion to 25 million American children, kids in certain zip codes who, on July 5th, if their parents have set up a government-backed amount in their name, will find themselves $250 richer than the day before. They won't soon be able to touch the money, which will sit in an investment account until they are 18. But between now and then, the Dells very much hope the nest egg will have grown substantially. If a child has an account like this, they're way more likely to graduate high school, says Michael Dell. They're way more likely to buy a house. We introduced Time 100 Philanthropy, which this year features the Elbers and the Dells on the cover, because we believe in the power of example. by telling stories about the world's most influential givers, leaders, advocates, and thinkers. We hope to inspire others to give and to consider the profound impact that this field has on our future. The list was overseen by Ayesha Javed, who also wrote the cover story on the Elvis. Working with editors and correspondents around the world, we winnowed an initial pool down to 100 individuals representing the most compelling stories in philanthropy today, in a field that moves more than $1 trillion globally each year. I met the Dells in late March when they were having their portrait taken by photographer Jingyu Lin and being interviewed by Belinda Luscombe. The encounter happened only a short walk from Manhattan's Lower East Side, where Michael's grandfather, Saul Dell, lived with four brothers he had cared for, beginning as a teenager after arriving from Eastern Europe in 1922. Thinking of those two Dells, separated on that day by a few blocks and a century, I was reminded, as with Idris Elba and King Charles, of how giving can take many forms in the extraordinary, unexpected ways it can echo across generations. Okay, with a few minutes left, let's do some short pieces here. Ruled, voting rights map overturned. In a landmark ruling on April 29th, the Supreme Court moved to undermine a major provision of the Voting Rights Act, further eroding a law long hailed as a cornerstone of the civil rights movement. At issue was a map the Louisiana legislature passed in 2022 that a group of black voters argued violated the act by packing the state's black population into one congressional district. In response, a court ordered the state to draw a new map. A group of non-African-American voters then argued in a new lawsuit that the replacement map violated the Constitution's Equal Protection Clause by sorting voters based on race. The justices agreed 6-3, describing the map as an unconstitutional racial gerrymandering. The High Court has been chipping away at the Voting Rights Act power for years, now as several Republican-led states launched plans to quickly redraw their maps before this year's midterm elections. The ruling is expected to accelerate a volatile new era of partisan redistricting across the country. Broken, the two-hour mark for men's marathon by Sebastian Saw, S-A-W-E. During a race in London on April 26, the Kenyan completed it in 1 hour and 59 minutes and 30 seconds, a new world record. Announced by the United Arab Emirates on April 28 that it will exit the OPEC oil cartel, experts said the country's departure from the group could lead to even more volatile oil prices. Shuttered Spirit Airlines, the low-cost carrier that had been in business for more than 30 years, on May 2. The airline had faced financial hardships in recent years, but said rising fuel costs, thanks to Trump's war, were the final straw. Fled more than 5,400 people after clouds of ash burst from Mayon Volcano in the northeastern Philippines on May 2 and May 3. The volcano did not explosively erupt, but its ash affected more than 120 villages. And on that note, we're going to call it a wrap on this 20th day of the fifth month in the year 2026. It's been a pleasure reading for you. I hope you've enjoyed listening. And better still, I hope you have a wonderful day. Please do take care. My name is Fred.
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13: Hola. 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
10: 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And Framingham.
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11: Hello, you're with Helen with the Talking Information Center with readings from the New York Times Book Review. This article is from the Sunday, April 19, 2026 issue. Prussian Disinformation. A historian chronicles a nearly 200-year-old scandal with echoes of the present day by Jennifer Salle. The Cambridge historian Christopher Clark is known for his doorstop volumes about monumental events, including the 1848 uprisings that convulsed Europe and the crises that culminated in World War I. His new book, A Scandal in Königsberg, is minuscule by comparison, well short of 200 pages. It's about the size of a novella. But the small vortex of turbulence that is his subject has been on Clark's mind for decades. In the 1990s, he came across some files detailing a sex scandal that rippled through the Prussian city of Königsberg, now Kaliningrad, Russia, between 1835 and 1842. Two Lutheran priests were brought to trial and sent to prison, though they were exonerated of the most salacious charges. In a prefatory note, Clark suggests what drew him so insistently to this particular micro-historical moment was how these priests were victims of scurrilous rumors long before the advent of mass communications and social media. He goes on to emphasize the episode's fabular power, adding coyly resemblances to present-day persons and situations, though not intended, cannot be ruled out. It's a tantalizing setup, even if the incessant churn of news in the last few months alone has arguably changed what qualifies as present-day persons and situations. Clark is an elegant and evocative writer, and A Scandal in Königsberg offers a brisk account of a 19th-century sex panic that captivated the public and ruined lives. But of course, one of the biggest stories right now is about rich, powerful men abusing young girls and getting away with it for years. The extreme debauchery in the Epstein files is not a fake scandal that was weaponized. It's a real horror that was covered up. Still, Clark tells his story with verve. The curtain opens on 1830s Königsberg, bathed in the amber glow of the late Enlightenment decades after the 1804 death of the city's most famous inhabitant, Immanuel Kant. Königsberg was also the staging ground for Napoleon's doomed campaign against Russia. Yet, despite its illustrious history, the town was looking a bit shabby and past its prime. Its streets were narrow and the houses dark. Königsberg's gates, according to a contemporary account, were of mediocre construction. One resident philosopher described it as a place where everything exists in a state of almost. In this milieu, a couple of Lutheran clergymen stood out. Johann Wilhelm Ebel of the Old City Church and Henrik Thistel of the Habersburg Church were popular figures with very different personalities. Ebel was a mild-mannered preacher who was an empathetic guide to his parishioners. His friend and associate Thistel was more confrontational, strutting through town like a hussar commander. Ebel had been inspired by the esoteric teachings of a spiritual seeker named Johann Heinrich Schönherr, who believed that the world began when a fireball collided with a water ball. Clark adds that such a bizarre theory nevertheless refracted real-life innovations in the age of steam. The Prussian authorities weren't keen on such eccentricities. Sectarian deviations from Lutheran and Calvinist traditions were viewed as dangerous threats to political stability. Ebel, for his part, resisted the rationalism that suffused his theological education. In Schönherr's teachings, he found an approach that touched him more deeply than dry appeals to reason. Early in his career, around 1814, Ebel's rivals reported him to the authorities, accusing him of corrupting the youth by straying from official doctrine. Yet Ebel prevailed. Even the theological establishment recognized the importance of making room for religious experience. He was cleared of wrongdoing and became a celebrated preacher whose sermons attracted a following among Königsberg elite. The real persecution would take place two decades later. As a long-haired, charismatic figure with markedly progressive notions about gender relations, Ebel had become a trusted confidant to his women parishioners, sometimes to the annoyance of the powerful men in their lives. One of these men, the incredibly named Count Finck von Finckenstein, accused Ebel of causing the death of two girls by excessive arousal. These are the dangers that threaten all girls who join the Ebel group, Finckenstein declared, and this is why only women or male hermaphrodites are interested in joining it. Thistel, coming to the aid of his friend Ebel, sent a furious letter to Finckenstein, calling him a miserable lying brat whose disgraceful libels can only have been fabricated in the latrine of a disgraceful worldview. Soon, the two preachers were on trial for sexual misconduct, breach of duty, and founding an illegal sect. Clark emphasizes that the accusations of sexual depravity had no grounding in reality. The most fervent of Ebel's detractors were men with a reputation for moral waywardness, as Clark puts it. Finckenstein accused Ebel of instructing him to have sex in Ebel's presence, which turned out to be a matter of sheer projection. Finckenstein had previously told his wife that he wanted Ebel present when he made love to her. Another anti-Ebelian doctor had a propensity to press unwanted intimacies upon the woman in his care. Clark proposes a number of reasons that Ebel became a target, including the queerness of his persona. For Ebel's detractors, his manners and sensitivity were an unacceptable assault on the rigid binaries of the patriarchal order. The gentle Ebel was married with children, but his critics cast him as a fey homewrecker who plied his lady parishioners with dangerous ideas. Finckenstein described him as a hermaphrodite. An unquestioned misogamy, perhaps, helps explain the apparent shamelessness of Ebel's detractors, whose indignation seemed undimmed by their hypocrisy. Such shamelessness is a privilege long extended to men who want to control women. After all, their predations don't usually imperil the system, far from it. As Clark says of Ebel's adversaries, their lecherous actions ultimately affirm the order in which they took place. children's books. Roseanne Perry's favorite wilderness books, the author of A Wolf Called Wander, recommends titles old and new, fantastical and true, that celebrate the natural world, by Roseanne Perry. I was lucky enough to grow up in Oregon, with its trees and puddles, lakes and waterfalls, rugged mountains, and windswept public beaches. I belonged to a lightly supervised generation and had acres of time to explore the world on and off the page. As a result, my childhood book collection was edge-ruffled by rain and liberally sprinkled with dirt and sand. I was also the lucky recipient of world-class public libraries, which gave me access to a huge range of books, art, maps, field guides, and sheet music. I gravitated to the things that celebrated the wilderness, whether they were true or fantastical, historical or futuristic. Here are some of my favorites, old and new. A Wizard of Earthsea by Ursula K. Le Guin. Le Guin's 1968 fantasy, which launched a cycle of six books, make me want to own a sailboat and voyage into the wilderness of the ocean to hunt dragons. The story was my first encounter with a character who could fully embody an animal, in this case a hawk. It encouraged me to be mindful about the use of power and consider its effect on people and nature. My Side of the Mountain by Jean Craighead George. A vivid account of 12-year-old Sam's year alone in the Catskill Mountains, this 1959 novel, the first in a trilogy, was another early influence. It richly rewarded my worrying taste for mortal peril, hunger, hyperthermia, poison, loneliness. And when Sam had a problem he couldn't solve, he went to the nearest public library. Brilliant. Animals of a Sagebrush Ranch by Alice Day Pratt. First published in 1931, this newly reissued story collection portrays life on an early 20th century homestead from the points of view of the many different animals, wild and tame, of Oregon's Great Basin ecosystem. It was written by a woman who proved up a dry land claim and held it for almost 20 years all by herself, a nice reminder that the West was won by all sorts of people. The Missouwa Saga by David A. Robertson. I recently discovered this six-title series, which has everything I adored about Narnia, talking animal friends, wilderness survival, and a generous scoop of heroic world-saving. The author is a member of the Norway House Cree Nation, and the narrative, set in Manitoba, Canada, is an indigenous take on the portal fantasy motif. The Forest of a Thousand Eyes by Frances Hardinge, illustrated by Emily Gravett. I have a pet peeve when it comes to nature stories, the perpetuation of the nature is our friend myth. It's simply not true. The best we can hope for is neutrality. Often nature is trying to kill us. So I found the newest Hardinge novel a treat. A scrappy bald girl named Feather is joined by a scaled ferret, Sleek, on a mission to retrieve her community's spyglass. The harrowing journey from one human outpost to the next, along a vast wall that is under attack by a malevolent forest, is delicious in every detail. Gravett's art makes it a feast for the eyes, too. Mighty Muskrats by Michael Hutchinson. This six-book series follows a pack of four Cree cousins who solve mysteries in the fictional Windy Lake First Nation in Canada. My own childhood cousin escapades are a treasured memory, so the relationship between these three boys and a girl really spoke to me. The kids have freedom to range far and wide, and they use their knowledge of their homeland to investigate crimes. A member of the Missipawistic Cree Nation, Hutchinson seamlessly weaves important aspects of Canadian history and Cree culture throughout the books. Little Monarchs by Jonathan Case. I love graphic novels that pair vibrant art with a fresh premise. This speculative science tale is set 50 years after a solar event drastically depopulated Earth. 10-year-old Elvie is helping her biologist caretaker, Flora, develop a vaccine for sun sickness using scales from monarch butterfly wings. The two are traveling in their mobile lab along the butterfly's migration trail and searching for Elvie's scientist parents, who 8 years earlier headed from their home in Oregon to Mexico in hopes of replenishing the lab's monarch supply. Case intersperses the story with pages from Elvie's journal, survival tips, and geotags that enable the reader to follow their path. Curious Kids Nature Guide by Fiona Cohen, illustrated by Marnie Fleingen. I spent much of my childhood flipping through guides to wildlife, campcraft, and disaster readiness, as well as my old standby, the U.S. Army First Aid Manual. At a moment's notice, I could build a fire, tend a wound, and identify the track of the animal that gave you the wound, that wound, in case you had the urge to go hiking with me. Slightly less focused on danger, but just as useful, is this kid-friendly field guide to the Pacific Northwest. Arranged by habitat, it's full of the sorts of facts a child will happily recite aloud on your next car trip to a forest, beach, pond, or park. The Unlikely Hero, The Story of Wolf 8 by Rick McIntyre and David A. Paulson. McIntyre is the Jane Goodall of wolves. He has spent more than 40 years watching and writing about them, first in Alaska and then in the Yellowstone National Park. His book for adults, The Rise of Wolf 8, was one of my inspirations for A Wolf Called Fire. This young reader edition is perfect for fans of A Wolf Called Wander. My favorite book research memory is of a very cold Yellowstone dawn in May when McIntyre showed me a mother wolf bringing her cubs out of the den for the first time. It was a magical moment. An icy wind, a big western sky splashed with orange, the early spring flowers of the Lamar Valley, and the soulful howling of a pack meeting their new pups. That's the magic I hope my readers can experience. Read the books, yes, but find the adventure and the beauty of your own wilderness, too. The next articles are from the Sunday, April 26, 2026 issue. Paternal Lines. After writing about her mother, an author focuses her new novel on her father, a man who amassed wealth, love affairs, and stories, by Naomi Huffman. The Book of Mother, the 2021 debut novel by the French writer Violaine Huseman, draws heavily from Huseman's own life, forming an intimate portrait of the narrator's late mother through memories and poignant digressions into the dramas and minutiae that shaped her legacy. Huseman lends her first name to her narrator, Violaine, who is also a writer, and reveals her mother in shades, a mistress and a wife who is strikingly beautiful and ingloriously vain, proud and implacably self-pitying, and who suffered from bipolar disorder, imperfect, as mothers always are. Violaine wants to make sense of her mother and cites Maman's abusive childhood, as well as the indignity of her impoverished upbringing and her ultimate unhappy marriage to her wealthy second husband, Violaine's father, whom she divorced after discovering his affair with another woman. Sympathetic and probing, The Book of Mother is a record of hard-won understanding by a daughter who has aged into seeing the past more clearly. Stories of mothers and daughters seem to beget stories of fathers and daughters. In Huseman's new novel, The Monuments of Paris, she returns to her family stories, shifting her gaze to the paternal side of her family, to her father, Dennis, and his father, Georges, men who managed through their own suffering, aspirations, love affairs, and exile, and with help from their family name, to imprint themselves until history. Huseman translated this novel herself. The novel begins in the summer of 2020 when Violet moves her husband and two daughters from Brooklyn to a village outside Paris to be near her ailing father. She spends weeks of the pandemic at her father's bedside, listening as he chatters with her daughters and regales them with tall tales. Even through her grief, Violaine views her father with a degree of mistrust. She refers to him as a man of another generation, acknowledging the phrase as one that some might invoke as a means of explaining away his arrogance, countless affairs, and ostentatious behavior. As Dennis recites the family stories, such as their fleeing to Bordeaux in June of 1940 during the first days of the German occupation, cramped and unnerved inside a car that included Georges, his wife, Marcel, Dennis, and his two brothers, Georges' mistress, Short, and Short's cat, and how Georges, who served as jury president for the Cannes Film Festival, never received credit for coming up with the idea of the festival in the first place. About Short, who Georges met when she was 19 and he 41. Their relationship never made sense to Violaine. After all, Georges had been mayor of a village in northern France and was later selected to be the director of the French Beaux Arts, a post equivalent to Minister of Culture today. He was an upstanding man who had taken seriously his government appointments. Had Violaine's father exaggerated the fare to soften, or even to account for his own philandering? Following Dennis's death, with the help of a French scholar, Violaine pours over the family's archive for answers. Like The Book of Mother, The Monuments of Paris is a painstaking work of family history sense-making. Violaine's unflagging dedication to her research reveals a moving adoration of her late father and grandfather. Yet her insistence on sharing irrelevant details is exhausting, dragging the book's pace. We learned that a novel by George's friend Roland Dorgelès is still taught in schools all over France as an exemplary account of World War I. This, among other asides, provokes questions about Huseman's chosen form. Is a novel really suited to such meticulous personal storytelling? The Monuments of Paris is perplexingly reportorial and would be significantly improved by the invention typically mandated by fiction. Train of thought. This short novel explores personal and political crises in lengthy lyrical sentences by Ken Kelfis. A long European rail journey can be romantic. It may also, depending on global events, be consumed by existential despair. In Ivana Seiko's captivating new novel, her second to be published in English, the journey runs from Croatia to Berlin, and the despair doesn't come cheaply. Seiko takes in the recent sweep of European history, especially its migrant crisis, as well as the legacy of pervasive male violence and the personal unraveling of a narrator identified only as IV. The 121-page narrative consists entirely of 20 long and complicated sentences. Its witty, unlikely English-language title has been borrowed from Cole Porter, whose melancholy lover sings Every Time We Say Goodbye, I Die a Little, titled Male Smrti, or Little Deaths in Croatian. The novel evokes one wounding departure after another. The narrator calls himself a depressed drunk, a so-called writer, an occasional journalist. As the train heads north, Ivy broods about his life in bursts of insight and feeling. His boyhood encompassed the Yugoslav city war, his young adulthood, the lawlessness and penury left by the conflict. As a journalist, Ivy has reported on the millions of Syrian refugees crossing to the West through the Balkans in the 2010s. He witnessed their desperation during a particularly chaotic incident at a railway station on the Croatian-Serbian border, which broke his confidence in his work's value. He no longer believes journalism can do full justice to the human cost of forced mass migration. Personal history also haunts the man. When he was a child, his abusive father abandoned his mother. His mother left IV and his brother with their grandmother to work in Germany. His brother grew up to disappear into the Balkan Mafia. Ivy traces how these partings, like migrants from their homelands, were driven by world history, including war and economic collapse, plus their grandmother to work in Germany. His brother grew up to disappear into the Balkan Mafia. Ivy traces how these partings, like migrants from their homelands,

abbreviating her narrator's name, showing him as a blocked writer, and then distancing herself by making him a man cast out about herself, the author seeking to turn these tragedies into literature. Ivy wonders whether even fiction can satisfy the demands of the moment. The novel may lack Cole Porter's urbane wordplay, but the translator Mima Simic shows great dexterity in her rendering of Seiko's lyrical run-on sentences. They hurtle forward like a TGV, making manifest Ivy's struggle to speak of his despair and the continents. I search for a voice within myself which would fit the tone and rhyme of the wet gray landscape through which we are traveling, which would fit me, or at least the man I have become, a voice that can calmly narrate fires and ruins and departures. Fancy footwork with semicolons and M dashes extend the sentences over several pages. Seiko's novel was first published in Croatia in 2021, before the Russian invasion of Ukraine set in motion a new contingent of refugees, along with the men, women, and children of other continents whose homes are lost or no longer safe. Hundreds of millions have been displaced. They continue to say goodbye, and, as in Porter's song, we all continue to die a little. Sharp Turns Ahead, a posthumous collection by a poet who embraced recklessness in surreal swerves and zigzags, by Jeff Gordonier. Maybe you feel like something is wrong with your brain. Your thoughts won't stand still. They hopscotch around. You remember a time not so long ago when you could focus on one thing at a time, but lately the machine of your attention has turned into a poodle chasing squirrels in Central Park, dashing here and darting there, and never catching anything at all. Even now, perhaps, you're having trouble staying fixed on this paragraph. Your phone beckons you with texts from friends and calamitous news from around the world. And wait, what were we talking about? Dean Young, 1955 through 2022, saw this coming, or seemed to. His first collections of poetry trickled out into the world in the late 1980s and early 1990s, right before the onslaught of the internet and social media and smartphones began tumbling our consciousness like compost. But the cadence of his voice suggested that language itself was already on the verge of a breakdown. His poems conveyed the vibe of a mind wandering, a little amused, a little freaked out, through the funhouse of the distraction economy. He didn't strive for perfection. My books are full of mistakes, he once wrote. But he seemed incapable of composing a boring phrase. And as Young hit his stride in the early years of the century, with volumes such as Skid, 2002, Elegy on Toy Piano, 2005, Embryo-Yo, 2007, and Fall Higher, 2011, which hit shelves days after the poet survived a heart transplant. The serialism of his poems seemed to merge with the serialism of our times, as if the Y2K bug had indeed crashed systems and left us spinning in a state of perpetual glitch. That's probably a lot to wrap our heads around. So here's an example of a few lines from Elegy on Toy Piano. The injured gazelle falls behind the herd. One last wild enjambment. Because of the sores in his mouth, the great poet struggles with a dumpling, or how about we revisit flamenco from the same era? Someone walks into a bakery, shakes his head at the cakes, then leaves. Goes back to the thing he's making with 1,000 light bulbs. It's complicated. It doesn't need to be, says the quadratic equation, sick of itself. Do you realize what time it is? Scores a speck of dust. Reading that, maybe you feel as if someone is wrong with your brain. Something is wrong with your brain, or maybe you feel that someone finally understands how your brain operates. Back in 1957, Kenneth Raxroth memorably wrote this about Frank O'Hara in the New York Times. Certainly, his poems always manage a fresh start.

0: free from the dreadful posturings of the conventional verse of his generation. Dean Young grabbed O'Hara's fresh start baton and ran with it, sprinting in crazy directions. He cared less about the finished product than the act of making it, so much so that apparently sometimes Young would dash off a single draft of a new poem and give it away to a stranger. It's no accident that he published a manifesto about poetry called The Art of Recklessness. In Young's poems, every new line bounds out of the brush, gazelle-like, with a reckless leap. The absurdity of his juxtapositions and the wilderness and the wildness of his enjambments can be funny in a Hitchhiker's Guide to the Galaxy sort of way. But in poems like Scarecrow on Fire and Delphinians in a Window Box, the randomness could suddenly yield to deep expressions of love and hurt. Both the humor and the hurt seep through in Creature Feature, a posthumous collection in which the poet seems fully aware of being posthumous. The title refers to classic monster movies in which the creature often occupies a borderland between life and death. And Young's author photo is an image of the actor, Boris Karloff, taking a tea and smoke break in full makeup on the set of Bride of Frankenstein. Young never lost his knack for fresh starts. "It's not as hard as you think to start over," he writes in Bubble in a Crystal. "It's impossible. I haven't been able to lift my arm above my ear since." But if his poems had often captured a sensation of unraveling, it's clear in these pages, as in a poem called Why Ohio, that he realizes the unraveling is now happening to him. It's like what you've been told a million times finally stops making sense like a name. Repeat it until it's meaningless and free. It's like snapping a rubber band in your own face. "My kid could paint that," is the steadfast cliche of visits to the Museum of Modern Art, where Frank O'Hara, not coincidentally, worked in the 1950s and 1960s. And I suppose it's possible that someone could flip through Creature Feature and express that the same thing about Young's poems. Is it possible for spontaneity to feel too tossed off? But as Rex Roth also said about O'Hara, it is just as hard to be casual and amazing as it is to be catchy and profound. The best of Young's poems are casual, amazing, catchy, and profound all at once. Addled and swervy through his work may seem at first glance, Creature Feature races to the finish line with a poem called If Anyone Asks that telegraphs to us that Young knew exactly what he was doing right up until his last breath. "Ecstasy is willingness. I dare you to find a river any other way. I dare you to breathe. Some cries never reach us even though they're our own. The best endings are abrupt." The next article comes from the May 3rd, 2026 issue. Into the West. This new look at the expedition led by Meriwether Lewis and William Clark refreshes a familiar story with a rich chorus of voices by Andrea Wolf. Do we really need another book about the Lewis and Clark expedition? Over the past two centuries, hundreds of titles have charted the journey. And yet, after reading This Vast Enterprise by Craig Fearman, my answer is an emphatic yes. The author has done a huge amount of research, shifting the focus away from the familiar pairing of Meriwether Lewis and William Clark, and widening the lens to include other members of their so-called Corps of Discovery, as well as several Native Americans they encountered along the way. Each chapter unfolds from the viewpoint of a different individual, and the result is a richly woven tapestry of voices. Many readers will know the broad outline of this intrepid 8,000-mile expedition, which was sent west by President Thomas Jefferson to explore the newly acquired lands of the Louisiana Purchase and to find, in his words, the most direct and practicable water communication across the continent for the purposes of commerce. On May 14, 1804, the group set out from St. Louis, traveling by boat along the Missouri River against the current, rowing, poling, and towing. They crossed the boundless prairie and wintered at Fort Mandan in what is now North Dakota, where they traded with the Mandan and Hidatsa tribes. In spring 1805, they continued past dramatic cliffs of white sandstone, enduring a harrowing 11-day portage of 18 miles to haul their boats and supplies around a series of five waterfalls. They were attracted by grizzlies, crossed the mighty Rocky Mountains, and followed the Columbia River all the way to the Pacific Ocean and then back again. Through the perspectives of 10 people, Fearman reframes this well-known story, revealing it as more complex and profoundly human. Of course, with five chapters between them, we still get a lot of Lewis and Clark. Lewis was a perfectionist who spent many weeks designing a foldable iron frame boat and overseeing just about every detail of the expedition's preparations. He displayed a remarkable perseverance in the most adverse situation, yet he also struggled with depression, or what was then called hypochondriac affections. With a deep love of the natural world, he often preferred to roam alone with his beloved dog Seaman along the shore while the others paddled against the Missouri. Where Clark reveled in the beauty of the wilderness, Lewis investigated it. For Clark, it was the sunset to soothe him, Fearman writes. For Lewis, it was studying the sunset. Clark, friendly and affable, has often been portrayed as a rustic, practical frontiersman. In this telling, though, he is a man driven by a deep curiosity and a talented cartographer who produced remarkably accurate maps. Shifting through Clark's college journals and a classmate's memoir, Fearman explains that he was, in fact, just as educated as Lewis. There are two chapters told from the perspective of John Ordway, a reliable working-class sergeant whose steady presence was essential to the expedition. Fearman takes readers into the raging Missouri alongside Ordway, who stood in the violent current from morning until night, the tow rope scoring a raw line across his shoulder, he writes. Ordway never grumbled or complained. The closest he came was a simple expression of concern for his men. We, to be sure, have a hard time of it. Another chapter follows Black Buffalo, the shrewd and ambitious Lakota leader who controlled much of the trade along much of the Missouri. In September 1804, during the expedition's first autumn, a tense encounter threatened to erupt into bloodshed, but Black Buffalo persuaded the Lakota to hold back. He calmed the hostilities and urged peace, not out of fear, but because he believed it was in this tribe's best interests. The most famous Native American associated with the expedition is Sacacawea, whom Fearman closely tracks in two eliminated chapters. She emerges as a strong and courageous Shoshone teenager who, despite her tragic past, kidnapped by the Hidatsa at the age of 12 and bought by a brutal French-Canadian trader to be his wife, exerted agency, and played a vital role in the journey's success. As Sacacawea traveled with the group from Fort Mandan to the Pacific Ocean over territory that included Shoshone land and back, she likely taught the team how to make double-soled moccasins to protect her feet from prickly pears, identified wild vegetables and fruit, explained native culture, guided them through the mountains, and, most important, helped negotiate with the Shoshone for the horses they needed to cross the Rockies. As Clark observed, Sacacawea's presence reconciles all the Indians as to our friendly intentions. A woman with a party of men is a token of peace. Unlike the men, she survived this punishing journey with her newborn son trapped to her back. Perhaps the most fascinating and surprising tale Fearman tells is that of York, an enslaved man who had been born on the Clark family plantation in Virginia before they relocated to Kentucky, and who had no choice in joining the Corps of Discovery. Unlike the other members, He risked his life without the promise of pay or land. Initially ignored by the rest of the expedition, York gradually proved himself to be indispensable. He was strong, a skilled builder, and one of the best swimmers. Soon after the team left their first winter quarters in Camp River Dubuque in May 1804, not far from St. Louis, they even gave him a rifle. With time, he began to be recognized as a valued member of the group. In November 1805, for instance, when Lewis and Clark asked their men to vote on where to establish their winter camp along the Columbia River, part of their radical and democratic-styled leadership, they turned to York for his opinion. By the end of the grueling journey, however, everything had changed. As they approached St. Louis again in 1806, York had to return his gun, and Clark made clear that no matter what he had achieved over the past 2 years and 4 months, he remained an enslaved man. Clark, who elsewhere comes across as a kind and fair leader, and a person who was genuinely interested in the Native Americans he encountered in their culture, was very different in his relationship with York, refusing to grant York the freedom he could have bought had he been paid like the other men. By including characters such as York, Black Buffalo, and Sacagawea, people who did not leave expansive journals like those of Lewis or Clark, Freeman has to rely at times on conjecture. This results in a narrative peppered with perhaps, must have, and surely. Occasionally, he pushes this imaginative reconstruction too far. It feels unnecessary, for example, to put into words Sacagawea's thoughts about her infant son. Was he eating enough? Growing enough? Or to speculate that the Blackfoot teenager Wolf Calf rolled his eyes when he heard Lewis recount the expedition at their shared camp near Two Medicine River in July 1806. Yet, if these minor reservations are the price of a fuller, more multifaceted story, it is, I think, worth paying. This vast enterprise is a page-turner and a fantastic achievement. This article was from the Sunday, May 3rd, 2026 issue that I started and will now finish. Children's Books, This Is Only a Test. A Ukrainian girl plays the pretending game as she crams for an art school entrance exam in Chernobyl's wake. In July, to their host's horror, Zhanya and her mother returned to Kiev for the exam that cannot be missed. The three-part test, 2 days for composition, 2 days for painting, and 2 days for drawing, is grueling. Happily for Ganya and her repeated painting of young pioneers cheerfully performing selfless deeds, the theme of the composition portion is In the Morning of Our Country. Weirdly, this could be her ticket to freedom of expression. Nayberg's narrator is resilient, funny, and ironic, observing his surroundings with an artist's probing eye. Her story gracefully brings to life the Soviet world, torn down in 1991 and recently resurrected by the latest Russian dictator, provoking thorny questions about different approaches to art, the cost of trying to conform, and the complexity of family ties. Stories led by us hold on to people a little longer, Nayberg writes at the end of this tender memoir dedicated to her artist's mother. Ganya's mom and the rest of the characters in Chernobyl, life, and other disasters will stay with me for years to come. Elena Gorovhova is the author of two memoirs, A Mountain of Crumbs and Russian Tattoo, and the novel A Train to Moscow. The next article comes from the Sunday, May 10, 2026 issue. Worlds Apart. Extraterrestrial Contact Takes a Backseat to More Earthly Problems in This Novel by Jen Dahl. What would happen, what would really happen, if beings on another planet reached out to those of us on Earth? It's a question at the heart of countless creative endeavors, not to mention conspiracy theories. But Alexandra Oliva, whose previous books include The Last One and Forget Me Not, takes a different tack than most of with her new novel, The Radiant Dark. The story opens in an alternate version of the 1980s. Carol Gerard is tending to her infant son, Michael, roiled by the challenges of new motherhood and undiagnosed postpartum depression. In bed with her husband in their small home in the Adirondack Mountains, she doesn't seem to see the strange, unexplained lights flashing in the sky. But more will follow, as will global speculation over what they mean. Eventually, the flashes will be traced to a star called Ross 128, and then to the exoplanet it orbits, Ross 128b, a source 11 light years away. One of humanity's oldest questions has been answered. President Carter declares, "We are not alone." After much international debate, Earth decides to send a signal back, and then the wait for a response begins. Those hoping for snappy interplanetary repartee or the big showy bangs of summer action movies will be disappointed. The Radiant Dark is a slow burn. After all, that's the nature of space travel. With no delays, it takes 11 years to get a message to Ross 128b, and then 11 more years for a message to travel back. That timeline punts all of us extraterrestrial story to the background, where it simmers as a B-plot. But this is to the book's credit. Though all of us skillful character development, the novel's grounded human story is just as engrossing as the mystery swirling in outer space. I found myself wrapped simply watching the Gerard family live their lives, their day-to-day struggles, their relatable dramas, their joys, and their pains on display. Echoing the structure of light years communication, the novel jumps across large swaths of time, with stops in 1993, 1998, 2005, 2018, and 2034. Along the way, Carol and her husband Jake have another child, Rosanna, named for the star system and its supposed inhabitants, the Rossians. Carol and Jay grow distant and divorce. Their kids grow up and forge ahead in their own unique journeys. After a tragic incident in her youth, the brilliant Rosanna becomes a scientist, dedicating her life to the beyond. Her mother, who has her own traumatic childhood experiences, turns to a cult-like group devoted to worshiping the light of the Rossians. Against the backdrop of unprecedented scientific discovery, this fraught mother-daughter relationship becomes the heart of the book. At one point, the two discuss the concept of the generation ship. Such a spaceship would set out on a journey with one group of family members whose children would grow up in space and have their own kids. Only the later generations would live to see the human outposts on other star systems. Carol can't imagine signing up for something like that, as she says, but Rosanna responds, "I do it in a second." This difference of opinion speaks to the separate universes of a mother who needs to center herself in the story and a daughter driven to make sense of the world through the clarity of science, and the inevitable clashes between the two. "We Are Not Alone" may refer to our existence in the galaxy, but it's also a signifier of family life. And Oliva is most of all concerned with the relationships right here on Earth, where, despite the presence of others, too often we feel lonely, misunderstood, or invisible. While Carol and Rosanna are linked through their fascination with the Rossians, for a host of reasons, unaddressed generational trauma, possible narcissism, typical mother-daughter angst, they are unable to truly connect, and this wounds them both. Still, they have each other in all that means. They are not alone in their universe. And here it must be mentioned that Oliva's otherworldly plot was thrillingly inspired by real life. In 2017, a research team discovered an Earth-sized exoplanet 11 light-years from our solar system. They named it Ross 128b. There is more to learn, but signs indicate that the planet might be able to sustain life. At the book's conclusion, Oliva makes a final jump to the year 2138, hurtling through time and space to an ending the characters we've come to know so well aren't even alive for. But in a message that's full of bittersweet hope, their descendants are there to witness the present, to recognize the past, and to keep moving forward. On this generation's ship, we are not alone, was only ever a starting point. The next article comes from the Sunday, May 17, 2026 issue. Patron Saint. This novel considers the women whose lives have been marred by compromising early relationships, by Zoe Dubno. Imagine if your bizarre sexual choices from your early 20s had to define you for the rest of your life. For some of us, those encounters have faded into vague memories and funny stories because they were with, say, a bartender with questionable tattoos and not the President of the United States. Monica Lewinsky was not so lucky. In her second novel, Dear Monica Lewinsky, Julia Langbein considers the legions of women whose lives have been forever marred, albeit less publicly, by compromising early relationships. According to the novel's prologue, a mock entry in the lives of the saints, Monica Lewinsky became exalted as the patron saint of those who suffer venal public shaming and patriarchal cruelty. The narrator, Jean Dornan, is one of these women, a 40-year-old married Cork translator in New York City, whose mild depression goes stratospheric after she receives an invitation to return to the French chateau where she studied abroad at 19. The chateau, a center for medieval art and architectural history, is hosting a retirement party for its director, David Harwell, a handsome British professor with whom Jean had a brief affair that summer. Though she hasn't seen or heard from David in 21 years, to her, he is still like a god who created the world of her sexuality by naming it for the first time and who granted her all the desire that she can then bring secondhand to humans like her husband, Michael. And yet, her frequent fantasies of him, that rotten secret intimacy that travels her bones and clouds her thoughts, bring her not pleasure but self-disgust. She became a successful chef after college, but always regretted that her filthy little sex scandal stopped her from pursuing a more cerebral path. A decade ago, she employed it after a breakup with her executive chef, quit the restaurant business, and entombed herself in the pale linoleum heaven of the Manhattan Federal Courthouse, dead, sterile, the opposite of a kitchen, bright and odorless, she thinks, safe. But now the mere sight of David's name on the invitation breaks open Jean's cocoon of anesthetized self-denial. She bursts into tears in the middle of a court proceeding upon realizing that it was during the very same summer of Monica in 1998, when a scandalous and ill-advised affair was on everyone's mind, that she too was living her own, more private slice of history in France. If I'd seen myself in Monica, she thinks of her younger self, then maybe I would have had my guard up. Maybe I'd be leading the right life today. These thoughts summon Saint Monica, who appears to her in undulating cobalt robes, her dark hair cascading to her waist, crowned in a black halo, insisting that revisiting the events of that summer will cure Jean of her self-doubt. Monica transports us back to 1998, when Jean chose to study medieval art because, in her words, it was the teenager of art history, emotionally unregulated, weeping, laughing at butts, full of heart. Over the six-week program, we watch as David's half-hearted attentions. He mostly focuses on the graduate students in the group, relegating Jean to taking window measurements on their church visits, quickly turn her academic admiration into romantic longing. We see the emergence of ruthless Jean, the part of her brain that fixates on one goal, to get closer to him, leaving no room for her to recognize her own burgeoning talent in the kitchen. On the cook's nights off, using skills she's honed in her Rudgers dorm to save money, she delights in improvising impressive feasts for the others in the program. The academics who can scarcely manage an omelet marvel at her lasagna, pot pie, vinaigrette. Ling Bean is at her best writing about food. You would get David by performing good health and simplicity. Ruthless Jean tells herself about a salad she's preparing. No tawdry sauces, no scallops queefing steam, just JoJo's lettuce. Each leaf a complete waterfall in a kerchief of great cellulose. When David rewards her efforts to attract him only to casually cast her aside, 19-year-old Jean can't yet see that he is the ruthless one, having used her for his own pleasure. This novel is a Bildungsroman thrown off course at the last moment by the careless selfishness of a powerful man. Although medieval history serves as a fitting backdrop for Jean's asceticism, the many extended scenes of church visits and petty arguments between students about ecclesiastical architecture can become tedious. And the novel drags a bit when St. Monica disappears for 50 or so pages, giving way to historiographical arguments in medieval studies. But still, Lang Bean's laugh-out-loud prowess, richly drawn characters and painfully real renderings of the fumbling social world of young adulthood keep you in the story, which is as full of whimsy as it is of heartbreak. Jean does travel back to France for the retirement party 21 years later. But confronting the man who left her, hiding from myself and my own life, brings her no relief. It is only when she finds herself back down in the kitchen with the chateau's cooks, deboning rabbits, that she is finally happy. This is what my knife is for, she thinks. Flaying the professor who let her down will not free her. Celebrating her own version of pleasure will. Editor's Choice, Staff Picks from the Book Review. London Falling, A Mysterious Death in a Gilded City and a Family Search for Truth by Patrick Radin Keefe, Doubleday, 361 pages. Keefe's latest book opens with a young man plunging to his death from a balcony overlooking the Thames and retraces through immersive reporting the tumultuous path of this ambitious London teenager whose desire for extreme wealth brought him into an urban underworld awash in violence, corruption, and greed. Permanence by Sophie McIntosh, Avid Reader Press, 240 pages. This novel shuttles between two worlds, one in which Claire and Francis are conducting an illicit affair, the other an alternate reality where adulterers live openly in a placid paradise that brings to their uneasy surprise, boredom, and discontent. As in her earlier work, McIntosh draws out the erotic charge that comes from breaking social prohibitions. The Ending Writes Itself by Evelyn Clark, Harper, 338 pages. On a dark and stormy night, seven authors gather in a foreboding residence. They've come at the invitation of an enigmatic host who is nowhere to be seen, but has promised a weekend they'll never forget. Night falls. Communication with the outside world is cut off. And then the real fun begins.
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6: This is Susan at the Talking Information Center. I am reading Harper's Magazine. I'm reading and recording on Wednesday, May 20th, 2026. This is the May issue of the magazine. Past Perfect, Politicizing History at France's Favorite Amusement Park by author Nat Sinnott. It's when the branches of the animatronic tree sprout swords and start swinging at Tristan that I think, hang on, Puy de Fou is a theme park developed to French history. Isn't King Arthur British? We're outdoors on a damp November morning, and although the mist has lifted a little, the actual non-animatronic fringe of leafless beeches above the cluster of turrets and half-timbered gable ends is still only semi-visible through the ashen haze. Arthur's scheming half-sister, the enchantress Morgan Le Fay, has buried the round table at an undisclosed location. It is Tristan's quest, nowhere to be found in the Arthurian canon, but then neither are the heavily armed trees to find it. The Lady of the Lake appears like a fairy godmother on the ramparts. Strike at the root of evil and you will prevail, she says. I recall dimly that the Arthurian cycle might be Anglo-French in origin, something I'm able to confirm later when over a plastic cup of lager on the outskirts of a faux 11th century hamlet, I look it all up on my iPhone. The 12th century Welsh cleric Geoffrey of Monmouth was the first to shape the jumble of older myth and pseudo-historical material into unified form, later developed by the French poet Chrétien de Troyes and the anonymous French authors of the Lancelot Grail cycle. What began as a miscellany of Welsh, Cornish, and other folk tales about a questionably historical Romano-British leader cohered into legend, largely as a function of cultural exchange. Arthur is myth. He belongs to all of us. Still, these Frenchies, after an acrobatic display of swordsmanship, including ducks, cartwheels, and the odd MMA-style roundhouse kick, Tristan thrusts his sword deep into the evil tree trunk. The tree has been guarding Excalibur, lodged nearby in a plasticky rock. Montrez-nous la table ronde, he exclaims. Show us the round table. I'm going to apologize for any attempt at French pronunciation here. At which point, almost the entire set, a grassy, boulder-strewn hillside, 20 yards wide and 10 deep, is lifted on massive hydraulic pistons. Underneath is a lake with what appears to be a vast sinkhole-like well a few inches below the water's surface. With violent spurts, the well drains, exposing its mortared stone walls and eventually the missing round table. It's a bit slimy looking, like unscrubbed decking in the rain. There's no sign of the big guy. We're too late, laments one of Tristan's companions. King Arthur is no more. Then, magically, from some hidden dugout at the bottom of the well, the once and future king rides up from below the table astride a white horse. Tristan kneels and restores Excalibur to its rightful owner. You have vanquished the evil that haunted this place, says Arthur, with the sort of aggressively enunciated portentousness I will discover is common to all of the park's shows, and that might usefully be referred to as history voice. By way of a thank you, Arthur grants Tristan the hill and commands him to build a dwelling place upon it, and you will name it Puy de Fou. It is the kind of half-solemn, half-mischievous meta-moment that will come to seem characteristic of my weekend at France's second most popular theme park, after Disneyland Paris. A moment ago, the show, Lepide de Roy Arthur, was breezily appropriating King Arthur for France. Now it's appropriating him for the park itself. Camelot is right here, if only we would let it be, under the bleachers and the friendly young ushers selling plastic swords and branded beanies. Puy de Fou occupies a wooded site in the largely rural commune of Les Epices, for 35 miles southeast of Nantes in the western department of the Vendée. You'd be forgiven for assuming that foo was a mildly self-congratulatory reference to its own wackiness, but in fact, it derives from a local dialect term for beech tree. Puy de Fou means hill of beeches. It differs from other popular French theme parks like Disneyland or Parc Asterix in that it has no rides. The attractions on offer consist for the most part of spectacular live shows reenacting an event or a period in French history or myth, each lasting between 15 and 35 minutes. I say reenacting when what I really mean is mounting a weird, camp, outlandishly high-budget, quasi-historical fantasia, standing in roughly the same relation to the actual event as the Boston Pops fireworks spectacular does to the Declaration of Independence. People go nuts for it. Visitor numbers hit 3 million last year. In 2021, an affiliated park, Puy de Fou España, opened near Toledo, applying the same sensibility to episodes in Spanish history. If planning permission is granted, a British park in Oxfordshire will open in 2029. The original Puy de Fou has twice won the Outstanding Achievement Award at the Thea Awards, the Oscars of themed entertainment. It is regularly voted one of the world's favorite amusement parks in TripAdvisor's Traveler's Choice Awards. In 2024, Le Figaro pronounced it the best theme park in the world. It is also one of the most controversial. The strain of pious bombast, typified by L'Epée de Roy Arthur, has aroused the outrage of many scholars and commentators who allege that the park smuggles in reactionary propaganda under the cover of family entertainment. Co-opting Camelot for France is one thing, but after a weekend of shows like Les Vikings, in which a fiery miracle converts marauding Norsemen to the Catholic Church, or Musketeer de Richelieu, in which Louis XIII appears as a kind of salvific super king, it's hard to shake the feeling that a fantasy version of French history, drenched in missionary zeal and longing for a lost monarchy, is being advanced at the expense of a secular republican modernity construed as ruinous. As the anti-immigrationist far right continues to surge in French polls ahead of next year's presidential election, it seems reasonable to ask whether an authoritarian, ethno-nationalist, fanatically Catholic conception of the past is reshaping the way the French think about the present, or merely responding to a need. Can a theme park flirt with fascism and still be the best in the world? Philippe Marie Jean Joseph Lejeune de Vierre de Saint-Ignon, the founder of Puy de Fou, is a highly visible member of a social class that purports not to exist, the French nobility. The Les Jolies de Villiers family, originally from Cotentin in Normandy, was ennobled in 1595 and has seen no shortage of its sons rise to prominent positions in public life. Philippe was born in Boulogne in 1949. After earning a law degree in 1971, he followed a path worn smooth by generations of France's political elite, studying at Sciences Po before moving on to one of the grandest schools of them all, the now-defunct École Nationale d'Administration. In 1977, aged 28, de Villers came across the ruins of Château de Puy de Fou, built in the 16th century on the remnants of a medieval castle. To raise funds for its restoration, he, with the help of hundreds of local volunteers, staged La Cine Cine, a dramatization of the history of the region. To this day, La Cine Cine is a highlight of the Puy de Fou experience, featuring over 2,500 actors on a 57-acre stage, along with horses, cattle, fireworks, the latest in 3D projection techniques, and voiceovers by actors Gérard Depardieu and the late Alain Delon. It's a grandiose crowd pleaser fueled by a residual sense of injustice. One of its focal points is the war in the Vendée, the counter-revolutionary uprising that took place from 1793 to 1796. Many historians believe that the insurrection was prompted by the reactionary manipulations of the royalist aristocracy. Others hold up the war as a glorious peasant-led revolt against republican oppression. La Cinecine is firmly in the latter camp. Its championing of the Vendean cause set the tone for all the other shows De Villiers would go on to create. Devoutly Catholic, monarchist, resistant to centralized power, and to the Republic in particular. By 1989, the show had become so popular that the decision was taken to open the Grand Park on a neighboring site. Over the years, the park continued to grow as De Villiers devised new daytime material to flesh out the schedule before the After Dark spectacular of La Cinecine. In 2004, he passed the day-to-day responsibilities of running the park to his son Nicholas, who was appointed its president 8 years later. Today, Nicholas provides over 20 experiences distributed across 140 acres of woodland and interspersed with themed hotels, fast food restaurants, and period villages such as Font-Renou, a medieval settlement complete with a Romanesque chapel, a street of historical shops selling trinkets and replica weapons, and a tavern offering Vendée garlic bread and something called Arthur's Platter. The shows span 1,400 years of French history, from the reign of the 6th century Frankish king Clovis I to the Nazi occupation. Some shows are immersive, like La Mystère de la Perruque, which takes you below decks on an 18th century ship caught in a storm en route to the tropics, actors in naval uniform studiously ignoring you as the deck heaves and water pours through the overheads. Others rely on a more traditional fourth wall dynamic. Le Dernier Panache, the Vendée War Show, is staged in a huge hangar-like auditorium with a 360-degree rotating grandstand that seats 2,400 and weighs 530 tons. At outdoor shows like Le Epée de Roy Arthur, Le Viking, and Le Bal des Oiseaux Fantômes, you sit facing the elaborately landscaped sets on steeply raked wooden bleachers, memorably so at the climax of La Balle des Oiseaux, when 330 birds, including eagles, vultures, and spoonbills, are lured by a team of falconers to swoop directly over your head, clipping the occasional bald spot or fumbling scraps of raw chicken tossed up as tidbits and dropping them onto the audience. It would take an effort of cynicism not to be won over. The shows are knockouts, ingeniously staged, technically virtuosic, pop surreal in the most engaging, inclusive, forgivably cheesy way. It is a measure of the park's popularity and the political clout that comes with it, that during the pandemic, Puy de Fou was twice granted an exemption to a ban on gatherings of more than 5,000 people, prompting accusations of presidential favoritism that were all the more striking for the ideological gulf between the president of the park, Philippe de Villiers, and the centrist administration of Emmanuel Macron. The more persistent objections, however, relate to the park's ideological sleight of hand. What questionable goods are being sold in such attractive packaging? In 2022, a group of historians, including Guillaume Lancerot, then a fellow at the European University Institute, published Le Puy du Fou, Peak of Falsehoods, or conceivably Bullshit Hill, a book-length takedown of the park. For the authors, the version of the past presented in the shows is pure fiction, a fantasy that one may or may not subscribe to, but that has nothing to do with history. It is simplistic, cliched, reliant on images inherited from films, novels, and comic books, ignorant or contemptuous of the historical method, and riddled with inaccuracies, lazy caricatures, and in some cases, outright falsehoods. More than that, Lancerot and his co-authors contend These errors are intentionally and consistently made in the service of a political ideology that conceives of France as an ancient and immutable entity. Its values, the sanctity of village life and the Catholic Church, pride in a nation founded and sustained by heroic warriors, and the necessary opposition to dangerous enemies from without, and wistfulness for a lost monarchy, coupled somewhat paradoxically with a hostility to unaccountable power, are threatened not only by the external forces of globalization, secularism, and Islam, but by domestic voices that would question the scale of that threat in the first place. A case in point is a relic on display at the Chateau du Puy de Fou. In 2016, Philippe and Nicolas made the winning bid of slightly more than 375,000 euros for a ring that allegedly belonged to Joan of Arc. Visitors to the chateau are met by an actor in chainmail, writing what he refers to as the extraordinary tale of Joan of Arc's ring. But, as Lancereau points out, no such historical document exists. Experts include Olivier Bouzy, a former director of the Maison Jeanne d'Arc in Orléans, believe the ring to be a forgery. Nonetheless, there the ring sits on its royal blue cushion, dramatically lit and dwarfed by its gilded display cabinet, with no mention of its dubious provenance. Its display is an act of pure assertion, of willed significance, and strikes you in retrospect as it struck the authors of Le Puy du Fou as sneaky, verging on manipulative, an experience whose immersiveness is shrewdly designed to keep you below the waterline of fact. The response you generally get from Puy de Fou apologists to accusations that the park is falsifying the historical record to serve up a sinister right-wing agenda is, lighten up. This is pretty much the position taken by Nicolas de Villers when I speak to him shortly after my visit to the park. How does he respond to his critics? I laugh, he tells me. They see ideology everywhere. Nicolas is trim and youthful for his 46 years, with light brown, neatly cropped hair, and the credible manner of precisely the kind of technocrat that the French, for all their inclination to extremity, still seems sorely tempted to elect. He is the Emmanuel Macron of attractions management. If the shows sometimes err on the fanciful side, Nicolas explains, that is only to be expected. It's a theme park. It's supposed to be fun. We are not trying to change your mind, he tells me. We just give you beautiful shows. And then you like it or you don't like it. This could be the park's motto. When I ask Pierre-Augustin Totaro, a software engineer I meet outside the immersive First World War experience, what he thinks of the park's approach to French history, he gives it to me straight. Si vous n'aimez pas, ne venez pas, he says. If you don't like it, don't come. Everything is peachy in the 11th century Frankish village until the Vikings show up and ruin it for everyone. Nearby, Noirmoutier is on fire. Earlier, some monks in brown habits passed by, warning of drunken, bloodthirsty monsters seizing the wafer boxes, burning the holy books, cutting the throats of all who resisted with axes. And now the monsters are here, in idyllic St. Philbert Levee, in their wolf pelts and curly horned helmets, striding about in hyper masculine fashion, with their arms not quite by their sides, driving a herd of cattle before them, and as if further proof were needed of their heathenry, contemptuously tossing the holy reliquary of St. Philbert into the river. A 40-foot long ship plunges down the hill to the left of the bleachers and launches with a splash into the water. Advance forces in black leatherwear somersault off the dragon-shaped prow and set fire to the Frankish watchtower. There is a lot of pretty convincing combat with axes and broadswords. It's momentarily distracting from an immersiveness point of view when a villager escapes the burning watchtower on a zip line, but there's too much going on to get pedantic about it. A man on fire rides past on horseback. To a discordant blare of horns, a second, much larger longship rises from beneath the river's surface. There is a recurring preoccupation at Puy de Fou with the submerged, the inundated. The ship is manned by what appear to be life-size model Vikings until, having evidently been holding their breath or relying on concealed scuba equipment, they spring to life and crack on with the pillaging. Soon, the Vikings have set fire to a thatched hut and tipped a 50-foot tower on its side. It's all over for the native Franks, or would be were it not for the sudden appearance of a huge blazing cross, sending a pulse of kerosene-scented heat across the bleachers and heralding the emergence of St. Philbert himself from the waters. The Norsemen, instantly converted, lay down their arms. Their bearded chieftain goes weak at the knees with Marian piety. We no longer have a taste for the profession of arms, queen of great peace and disarmament, he exclaims. We will be an army of signs and crusaders. We will be founders, witnesses of the other world. Quite a few other shows at Puy de Fou tell a similar story. In Le Secret de Lance, set during the Hundred Years' War, Marguerite, a young shepherdess, defends the chateau from the English and Burgundians with a magic lance entrusted to her by Joan of Arc, who herself received it from the Archangel Michael, warrior saint and defender of the church. As Sudhir Hazar Singh, an Oxford historian of modern France, tells me, Puy de Fou seems to be about the monarchy, the nation, and Catholicism. Of these three, I think the Catholic element is perhaps the strongest, because that's what de Villers passionately feels. It's traditionalist Catholicism as well. It's not the lighthearted version. Holy mysteries, Marian veneration, last-ditch conversions, burning crosses, and fiery spears. The park sacralizes the past with an ardency that is testament to its founder's faith and politics. After a brief career as a civil servant, Philippe joined the liberal conservative pro-European Republican Party. He then served as France's Secretary of State for Culture for a short spell in the mid-80s. During one of the rare and uneasy periods of power sharing, known as cohabitations, when the socialist President François Mitterrand was forced to appoint the center-right Jacques Chirac as his prime minister. An increasingly vocal Eurosceptic, de Villers left the Republican Party and in 1994 formed Mouvement pour la France, or MPF, a conservative sovereignist party opposed to further European integration, the primacy of the EU over French law, and crucially, what it saw as the Islamization of France. In both the 1995 and 2007 presidential elections, de Villers ran as the MPF candidate. He bombed both times, receiving just 2% of the vote the second time around. After his defection from mainstream politics, de Villers drifted ever further to the authoritarian ethno-nationalist right. In 2014, just months after Russia's annexation of Crimea, he and Nicholas met with Vladimir Putin in Yalta to discuss plans to open a pair of Puy de Fou-style historical theme parks in Crimea and Moscow called Tsargrad. Their investment partner was to be the Russian oligarch Konstantin Malofeev, who had recently been sanctioned by the United States and the European Union for bankrolling pro-Russian separatists in Ukraine. Philippe emerged from the meeting highly impressed by his host. Tsargrad would play a crucial role, he said, in promoting the history of the Crimea as part of the long history of Russia. Reaching a deal would be an act of peace, Nicholas said, not least because, in his father's words, Europe's future does not lie with the American continent. There is no future for Europe without Russia. The Tsargrad parks were never built, but Philippe had made his affinities clear. I would gladly swap Holland and Sarkozy for Putin, he told a German radio station after his meeting in Yalta. As for his own ambitions, the disappointing electoral fortunes of the MPF seem to have prompted his pivot from candidate to commentator. After losing all its seats in the National Assembly and the European Parliament, the MPF was dissolved in 2018. De Villers has since become well known for his denunciation of Islam, supporting a ban on the construction of new mosques, and decrying the halalization of mines. In the run-up to the 2022 presidential election, he endorsed Eric Zemmour, the leader of the far-right party and a leading proponent of the Great Replacement Theory, which holds that a global

world compared with his previous books, which include The Time Has Come to Say What I Have Seen in 2015 and I Pulled on the Thread of the Lie and Everything Came Undone in 2019. In Populicide, he accuses the French political class of pretending not to see that we are in the process of moving from a homogenous society, that of my youth, with its codes, its connective tissue, its effective networks and neighborhoods, its art of living, to a tribal, multi-fractured, multi-conflictual society, a pre-Civil War society. Populicide has been a hit. Within 3 months of its publication, it had already sold 185,000 copies. These days, every Friday at 7 p.m., De Villiers appears on his television show on CN News, the French equivalent of Fox News, where, with his young conservative co-host, Elliot Duval, he regularly rails against the arrogance and totalitarianism of the EU superstate. His project is the defense of civilization against the eclipse of national consciousness by the famous globalized elite and the ignorance of a French bourgeoisie who believe in the fiction of an assimilable Islam. As with Zamor, for Nicholas, the only answer to the fundamental antagonism between the Muslim and Christian populations of France is either the full francization of the former, that is, requiring all French Muslims to disengage with their religious culture, renounce the veil, and develop a taste for pork, or re-migration for those unwilling to adapt. C'est comme ça, he says. It is what it is. Si vous n'avez pas, n'avez pas, on in France. We are in France. After the conversion of the Vikings, I returned to my hotel for a lie down and a shower. The Villa Gallo-Romaine is a reimagined Roman settlement with distressed ochre walls and amphorae stacked on the cobbled sidewalks. At the reception desk, you are greeted by staff in togas. The website promised my room would be decorated with Roman javelins and furniture, combining authenticity, comfort, and modernity. My favorite combination of authenticity and modernity is the TV, which, although I can't turn it on as the batteries in the remote have died, is housed in its own private wall-mounted wooden temple, complete with pediment and Tuscan pilasters. Lying on the bed, I get the fleeting sense that I am a very confused, moderately successful Roman grain merchant coming round from a 2,000-year nap. The appeal that Puy de Fou makes to the past, and here I must also note the eco-friendly towel reuse reminder in the ensuite bathroom engraved above a laurel wreath, is essentially consolatory. Just before lunch on my second day, I meet Titan Amani, a production coordinator for a textile company, and her chauffeur husband, Ahmed Abdullah, on the outskirts of St. Philbert-le-Vieux. This is their first visit to the Puy de Fou. What brings you here, I ask. It's my dream, Titum says. She would have preferred to have been born in the Middle Ages. Any period other than this one, she laughs. This is pretty close to a universal sentiment among the roughly 40 visitors I speak to over the weekend. France is une catastrophe. Simply put, our government is run by idiots. It's sad. We feel a bit lost. From a certain perspective, the pervasive sense that France is on its last legs is nothing new. Simon Cooper, a columnist for the Financial Times and author of Impossible City, Paris in the 21st Century, tells me that hysterical declinism has been part of French culture for a very long time. Hazari Singh, the Oxford historian, agrees. De Gaulle himself kept repeating it. On est foutu. We are screwed. And de Gaulle never believed his own rhetoric. It was what he felt the French needed in order to pull themselves out of this existential anxiety. That's why I think this is not a new story. It's just the French going round and round in circles. The difference this time is that the intensity of declinist sentiment looks as though it could propel the far right into power for the first time since Vichy. Cooper puts the chances of Jordan Bardella of the far-right National Rally winning the next presidential election at 50-50. On the path to the Gallo-Roman

0: An arena, I meet Christophe Morel, a mechanic from the Arn, who is visiting the park with his beautician wife, Melinda, and their three children. Sometimes, Christophe tells me, they find their country unrecognizable. Who could take France back to the way it was, I ask. Bardella, says Melinda, without hesitation. It can change with Bardella. Nicolas de Villiers takes a similar sounding of the national mood. For him, an irony of the present crisis in French identity is that the liberal establishment seeks to address it by disavowing the past. It Puy de Fou does the opposite. Every country has its heroes, he tells me. Why shouldn't we be proud of them? Why should we hide them to erase the past? It's stupid. In Nicolas' view, the pride that Puy de Fou expresses in the heroes of French history is a prerequisite for peaceful coexistence. I believe in shining pride, he says. If you feel this shining pride, you feel at peace. If a country doesn't feel at peace with its past, it will go to war, he continues, at war against other countries or at war with itself. And this is exactly what has happened in our countries in Europe. This is the function of a place like Puy de Fou, he says, to give its visitors a break, a vacation in partially restored patriotism. A measure of the pride that contemporary culture insists on denying them. His tone turns evangelical. The reason people are coming more and more is to find not exactly the past, because we are not historians, we are just artists, but what could have been the past, what the past could say to us now. There is a contradiction in Nicolas' argument, one that I didn't initially grasp. On the one hand, Puy de Fou dispenses with all the woke, revisionist hand-wringing in favor of a view of the past that is inherently less divisive for being celebratory. On the other, it owes its success to an appetite for escapism stimulated by grim expectations. In this respect, France is no different from the rest of the liberal West. Having destroyed our faith in the future, our quarter century of catastrophe with September 11th, COVID-19, the climate and financial crises, has delivered us whimpering into the arms of nostalgia, to the fireside crackle of, as Nicolas sees it, Harry Potter or Game of Thrones, all the movies and series that are based on a fantasy past. That is the core of Puy de Fou's appeal. By Nicolas' own admission, the setting of Musketeer de Richelieu and Le Secret de Lance is not exactly the past, but what it could have been. Like Harry Potter, the shows are comforting fantasies. So which is it, pride in a past that has been falsified by revisionist historians or pure escapism? You can't have it both ways. Pride in something that didn't happen is tough to justify. At times, Nicolas' evasiveness on the subject seems indistinguishable from his ideological indeterminacy. Does he share his father's views, or is he merely a shrewd businessman sitting on the overstuffed suitcase of his political inheritance? At several points during our talk, he betrays a certain fogyism about beautiful places in Paris disfigured by modern sculpture, or the failure of the current generation of parents to teach their kids basic manners, that might hint at a disposition that he is too savvy to express openly. Is his nod to civil war not an unambiguous tell? After the meeting in 2014, Nicolas spoke of Putin's sweet eyes and sweet words and defended Malofiev, the oligarch, as a man of great moral power. And yet, the studied neutrality. Nicolas waves off any whiff of partisanship. We don't deal with current political issues because we stay in a very past history. Again, any difficulties are resolved by an appeal to commonsensical levity. Lighten up. It's a theme park. We're just here to make people happy. To the journalists or the few people from Paris who say, and here Nicolas puts on the wheedling voice of the pre-offended, oh my God, you make bad shows because of blah, blah, blah. I say, come to see us, Nicolas laughs. And when they see the shows, they say, I'm sorry, I made a mistake. You are not reactionary. You are not dangerous. You are not at war against anybody. No, we are not. We just want to heal the pain of people. Maybe he has a point. After Le Secret de la Lance, I go to see Le Mime and Le Tau, an indoor show set in a silent movie studio in 1914. The set, a Belle Epoque street lined with cafes, boutiques, and butchers, 50 feet high and over a mile long, glides past us as the actors proceed on a hidden moving walkway in the opposite direction. So the impression is of an extended tracking shot. The storefronts are rendered with a mix of traditional set design and state-of-the-art black and white projection mapping. It's glorious, technically astonishing, gracefully choreographed, affectingly scored, and like the best of the silent romances that inspired it, sentimental without a hint of schmaltz. It's a nice spectacle, admits Hazari Singh. And presumably, if you're not thinking about it in ideological terms, it's entertaining. Lancerot takes a similar view. We enjoyed it very much when we went there, he tells me. This from the guy whose co-author received a death threat after Puy de Feu was published. Even if the history is tendentious bullshit, so what? No one's going to have their political bearings reset by a couple of days at a theme park. For Lancerot, the shows at Puy de Feu are far less likely to influence people's political views than what they read and watch every day. A visit to Puy de Feu is a special occasion, and exceptional moments are less important than repetition. If anything, support for the far right is more cause than effect of the popularity of nostalgic historical reconstructions. As Lancerot puts it, I vote for A, so I'm going to consume B. Even then, the notion of Puy de Feu as a bellwether depends perhaps on a level of ideological engagement not habitually applied to a family day out at an amusement park. Maybe Puy de Feu is just the air we breathe, a measure of what is acceptable to say. When I ask Titum and Ahmed whether, as Parisians of Arab descent, they think the traditional values promoted at Puy de Feu are representative of modern France, I get a Gallic shrug. I really like it, says Ahmed. I didn't know it would be so good. On my last afternoon at Puy de Feu, I take my stone seat in the Gallo-Roman amphitheater, where it quickly becomes apparent that I have been allocated a side. I'm with the Gauls. The show is called Le Signe du Triomphe. It is the 4th century. The empire is crumbling. Undeterred by Diocletian's persecutions, the plucky Christians of Gallia are in a defiant mood. A rebel chieftain in a gray tunic, oatmeal cloak, and fur mantle leads us in an oafish chant. On the opposite side of the arena, oval like the one at Nîmes, and 125 yards from end to end, with room for 7,000 spectators, the Roman governor is having none of it. Silence, he thunders. There is no more Gaul. There is only the empire. A parade is put on to keep the rabble happy. To a fanfare of horns, a centurion on horseback leads the 6 Vestal Virgins, a bronze Capitoline wolf carried on a litter, goats, camels, a carnival float bacchanal drawn by oxen, and a flock of waddling geese in flying wedge formation, greeted by the audience with a gasp of biophilia. People need to gather and to feel something very real, Nicholas tells me later. Not only beautiful stories, but also real stories with real horses on stage, real birds, all these things that you can't touch anymore in the big cities. It turns out that Damian, the Gallo-Roman centurion, must defeat the 3 greatest charioteers of the empire in a Ben-Hur-style race to save his Christian girlfriend, Soline. Our God-fearing hero is very much in white, white plume on his gallia, white chariot pulled by 4 white horses in white harnesses. His opponents are decked out in blue, red, and green. After a few laps around the arena, the blue chariot loses a wheel. The red one collapses entirely, leaving its driver dragged by his horses on a fragment of side panel. The green chariot falls behind on the home stretch. White wins. But the despotic, elitist, out-of-touch governor tricks Damien. The Gauls must face yet another, even harder trial. The Gaulish stands erupt in boos. Soline makes a rousing speech. Don't you see, representative of the last Caesar, that this world is sick, old, out of breath, that your empire is cracking everywhere, that an imminent crisis is brewing, that new and unknown things are going to happen. This world of which you speak, it is collapsing. The governor announces the final trial, a nomasia, a mock naval battle. The large stage in the center of the arena unfolds to become a trireme, spurting fire from its gunwales. A massive sword fight breaks out on deck, although, spoiled as I have become by the rotating grandstands and hoisted hillsides, I'm a little disappointed not to see the arena fill with water. It's a squeaker. The gunwales are ablaze. The plucky Gauls prevail again. But the governor, refusing to admit defeat, stands amid the flames, gesturing megalomaniacally at the sky. As ever, it's not looking good for honest, upstanding Christendom until, after a disorienting pause, there's a choral bloom of celestial music and the fires go out. The governor's soldiers turn on him. He is banished. And in a tonal lurch from Quo Vadis to Life of Brian, his robes fall off as he runs across the sand. The governor has no clothes. A white dove flutters down and lands on Celine's forearm as Damien, the muscular, reproductively viable Christian hero, submits to the will of the people to succeed the globalist Jupiterian bully as their leader. Damien raises a fist. Evil has been vanquished. The old order is dead. Continuing with the May issue, from The Easy Chair, Billionaire Blues by Thomas Frank. Americans may have learned to live with soaring levels of inequality, but we have never really come to love our elites. And earlier this year, our relationship with the ruling class reached a new low. The Jeffrey Epstein saga, with its incredible cast of billionaire sex pests, was embarrassing the global jet set almost daily. Jeff Bezos was decimating the staff of the Washington Post, and Elon Musk, having concluded his reign of terror over the federal government, had just secured a $1 trillion pay package from Tesla. Meanwhile, Donald Trump, our billionaire president, was breaking all previous records for public disapproval. In San Francisco, however, some anonymous internet personalities announced their intention to hold a march for billionaires. And on February 7th, Mirabile Dictu, their demonstration of support for society's winners, came to pass. At the appointed time, 20 or so people ascended to Alta Plaza Park in Pacific Heights, a ritzy neighborhood known to some locals as Specific Whites. With its panoramic views of the city and raised homemade placards proclaiming their admiration for the very rich. Billionaires build the future, said one. We love you, Jeff Bezos, declared another. After a while, they began their march through the streets, chanting slogans as they went, so that the public might know that the privileged still enjoy the affection of at least a few people. They seemed sincere, these billionaire sympathizers, affecting their earnestness at every opportunity. At the start of the march, one protester told journalists, I actually believe this. Protests by ordinary citizens in open support of the powerful are rare events, so unique and counterintuitive that some suspected a put-on. Indeed, the march became a sort of stage for a group of street comedians whose numbers rivaled those of the sincere faction. Dressed in top hats and costume finery, they mingled among the true believers while holding signs that read, Tip Your Landlord and Trillionaires for Trump. What ensued wasn't really a fair contest, if a contest it was. Most of the actual billionaire enthusiasts I talked to were novice protesters. They seemed nervous about demonstrating in public, slightly surprised by the teasing and jeering they endured, and unsure of how to deal with a situation that became increasingly chaotic the longer they marched. Grow the pie, they would chant as they waited for the traffic lights to turn green. Pay to poop, yelled the counter-protesters, who followed happily along, having a grand time, clearly veterans of this sort of thing. One brought along an oversized replica of the Swedish chef from The Muppet Show and chased lightheartedly after the others with a fork and knife made of aluminum foil. Finally, the shambolic little crowd arrived at Civic Center Plaza, where the billionaires' rights activists took up position across the street from City Hall and delivered speeches through a megaphone, punctuated by constant heckling from the satirical faction. The proximate cause for the march, onlookers learned, was California's proposed billionaire tax, a one-time 5% levy on large private fortunes, the possible enactment of which had already persuaded a number of apprehensive tech tycoons to buy houses outside the state. But the marchers' larger point was that the billionaires were, in their view, responsible for economic progress and consumer well-being. Were the state to tax their holdings, California would have less of both. Derek Kaufman, a neatly dressed 26-year-old startup founder and the organizer of the march, started things off by urging us through his megaphone to understand that billionaires get rich by starting companies that generate enormous value. They make things people want. It might seem unfair, he acknowledged, that while everyone works, it's only the labor of some that yields gigantic fortunes. But then again, people get paid based on the value that we generate. And our fathers, someone yelled. Noting that Bernie Sanders has said billionaires should not exist, Kaufman continued, I say here today, everyone should be a billionaire. The only thing that has ever cured hunger is rich people, declared a protester, who gave her name as Flo a few minutes later. She was dressed entirely in black, including a t-shirt that exhorted its readers in colorful letters to smash communism. In her telling, rich people had given us many of the things that make modern life comfortable and worthwhile. The smartphone, the search engine, GPS, the self-driving taxi, and of course, Amazon's incredible delivery system. But above all, what made billionaires great was their support of venture capital, which had transformed San Francisco from a picturesque tourist destination to what Flo called the burning engine of the future, alive in flickering flames of startups all over the city that every so often flash into a light that illuminates the world. There have been plenty of anti-tax protest movements over the past 5 decades, each one its own blend of grassroots sentiment and clever astroturf. Think of the college Republicans of the 80s, marching in their jackets and ties, or the Tea Party movement of 15 years ago, making its bid for the moral high ground following the Wall Street bailouts. The wealthy profited from these militant conservative movements, even though their stated aims were different. To save the Constitution, or to agitate against communism, or even, as in the case of Trump rallies circa 2016, to strike a blow for the long-suffering sons of toil. No one, as far as I know, has ever protested so directly or forthrightly in support of the billionaire class. In this sense, the demonstration I observed in San Francisco was something new. Its open embrace of an unlikely cause, there was something strangely touching and even courageous about it. Just imagine marching at the head of a group of people yelling through a bullhorn that we should be grateful for the very rich. The next morning, I met with Kaufman, the young man who had done exactly that, at a restaurant. I wanted to know why a young tech guy had chosen street protest, a distinctly old-fashioned method, to get his point across. The answer, it turned out, was simple enough. You get to a different level when you're making your beliefs known in person, he told me. It sends a different message. But one problem with sending a message this way is that it must be blunt, even crude, and Kaufman's actual views on billionaires and taxes, when we get down to it, aren't. He is not a Republican, he told me, or a fan of the MAGA revolution. The billionaires he aimed to celebrate were the ones who create wealth. Real estate tycoons like our current president were land speculators, not innovators, according to Kaufman, and he was not interested in singing their praises. The day before, at the march, he had even expressed an admiration for Henry George, the 19th century radical who blamed land speculation for poverty. He went on to tell me he had issues with the step-up in basis, a famous loophole in the federal capital gains tax. He said that he disliked monopolies, although we disagreed about which particular tech companies were just extremely successful. I like entrepreneurs, he said. I like competition. I had to ask about Ayn Rand, of course. The March for Billionaires seems like something she might have dreamed up in one of the novels she wrote back when the top marginal tax rate was close to 90%. Ordinary people rallying behind the persecuted magnates who, in her view, made the world go round. But no, Coffin was not really an admirer, nor had I been able to identify any other hardcore Rand acolytes. Objectivists is the term of art. Among the marchers I met, maybe Rand's long, bitter reign over the libertarian mind is finally drawing to a close. I disagreed with Coffman on most subjects, but still found him impressive, thoughtful, knowledgeable, open to ideas. As we romped over many subjects, including affordable housing and the decline of newspapers, his concern seemed genuine, even if his market-based ideas were what I would consider unrealistic. The March for Billionaires got the media attention its organizers were looking for, briefly becoming the subject of our national commentary machine. Many of the stories that were published about the march focused on the obvious. Inequality is out of control. But what went largely undiscussed was the issue at heart of it all, the supposed connection between wealth and innovation. For all the political clamor of the past 50 years, the only real justification for the incredible burgeoning of the billionaire class is the theory that plutocracies encourage creativity and facilitate progress. In this scenario, even if billionaires offend our democratic sensibilities, we must tolerate them because the forces of innovation that their businesses unleash are so volcanic that everyone benefits. But what if they aren't? As many have observed, most notably the economist Robert Gordon, the waves of invention and industrial development that once swept across the United States receded sharply in the 70s and never really returned, save for a brief period in the late 90s. This is not to say that people no longer innovate, obviously they do, only that such innovation happens more sluggishly and in a smaller number of industries than it did in the past. Handing over previously unknown cultural and political power to the likes of Jeff Bezos and Elon Musk, it seems, hasn't sped things up. It might very well have slowed them down. There is an enormous body of literature considering the social arrangements a country needs to guarantee innovation and hence progress and prosperity. Indeed, the huge political changes of the 70s and 80s that made our current oligarchy possible were enacted in order to revive our entrepreneurial spirits. So, of course, some argue that we haven't just gone far enough in our long campaign of billionaire positivity, to use Matthew Iglesias' felicitous phrase. Our captains of industry, they say, should be accorded even more earthly power. In order to coax more creativity from them, there will need to be a complete cessation of antitrust enforcement, perhaps, or an allowance for private governance zones where our titans can innovate and exploit without interference from the bane of labor laws. I am no innovation consultant, but to me that all seems completely and obviously backward. The branches of innovation at which modern-day billionaire positive America excels most remarkably are things like bailouts, monopolies, executive compensation, luxury home design, and fraud. Especially fraud. From the president on down, the United States is home to the world's greatest innovators in fraud, and just endlessly cranking out new models of stock market hype, toxic securities, bogus bond ratings, and fake inventions. We develop amazing new forms of insider trading, of make-believe currencies, of junk fees, and dynamic pricing. We dream up self-serving ideologies that everyone momentarily believes, forms of populism that strengthen the ruling class, and forms of anti-populism that strengthen it even more. These things have made America a kind of Renaissance Florence of fraud, a civilization in which everyone wants to become a billionaire by way of some creative new ripoff. The other America, the vanishing one that delivered such incredible growth in the post-war years, was organized quite differently. It had only a few billionaires. It did not meekly accept concentrated corporate power. It may seem hard to believe, but it is nevertheless true that in America's most creative economic era, taxes were high, antitrust enforcement was strong, the middle class was sacred, and working people were often regarded with the same kind of reverence that we now extend to whoever just succeeded in rolling up small town retailers or independent pharmacies. No one knows for sure how to replicate the formula that brought about such amazing results. Maybe it happened because of massive government spending on R&D. Maybe it was the high wages, which encouraged firms to innovate and allowed working people to participate in the life of the nation. Maybe it was the constant churning of a galaxy of small local businesses. What is certain, however, is that handing more and more authority to billionaires will not revive the shared, soaring prosperity of the past. Only robust democracy can do that. Thank you for listening. This is from the May issue of Harper's Magazine.
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2: 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Please be aware, the Talking Information Center office and studios will be closed on Memorial Day. That's Monday, May 25th. 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The Talking Information Center will be running a TIC radio theater marathon from 8 in the morning till 6 in the evening. 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
4: 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Sustainable investing is in survival mode. The Kiplinger ESG 20 update. ESG investing, including environmental, social, and corporate governance factors as considerations, isn't dead. It has just gone into hiding, its practitioners say. Political blowback against ESG over the past couple of years caught its advocates off guard and prompted many investors and institutions to walk back a number of their ESG initiatives, particularly with respect to diversity, equity, and inclusion. Goldman Sachs, for example, plans to drop diversity criteria for its own board of directors, according to the Wall Street Journal. State pension funds face investigations and lawsuits suggesting ESG investing is a violation of their fiduciary duty to their members. And the Trump administration reversed a key scientific finding that greenhouse gases were a threat to public health, a ruling that had supported many of the federal government's environmental regulations. The response to the onslaught is a rebranding away from ESG and DEI to sustainability, a word long used for this style of investing. Using sustainability, its advocates say, refocuses the discussion on a long-term, risk-based approach to investing. Sustainability is a word that you can't really taint that much because the alternative would be unsustainable, and that doesn't sound great when promoting a fund, says Jennifer Coombs, the head of content and development at the Sustainable Investment Forum. Coombs says membership at her group of big investors and other industry groups has remained stable, even if many aren't trumpeting their involvement right now. Regardless of what we call it, times are tough for this style of investing. According to Morningstar Sustainalytics, investors pulled $84 billion from sustainable mutual and exchange-traded funds in 2025, the first year of global redemptions since Morningstar began tracking the segment in 2018, though some of the selling reflected a restructuring of some overseas accounts rather than an abandonment of the philosophy. In the short term, there are a lot of challenges, but long term, these issues don't go away, says Andrew Pareda, a senior research analyst on the responsible investing team at investment firm Sage Advisory Services. Joseph Arnes, head of sustainability research at ISS Stocks, a research and technology company that serves the investment industry, says the topic of sustainability shouldn't even be up for debate. If you look at surveys that focus on whether institutional asset owners are incorporating sustainability matters into their investment process, it's been steady over the past 5 years. A decent track record. Despite the tumult, the Kiplinger ESG 20, our favorite stocks and funds that stand out on ESG and financial metrics, have put together a decent performance. We select the companies in the Kiplinger ESG 20 because we think they are good businesses with good investment prospects, in addition to embracing sustainability principles. To choose the members, we review ESG ratings from Morningstar Sustainalytics, ISS Sustainability Solutions, a division of ISS Stocks, and research firm Just Capital, among others. The 15 stocks on our list averaged a 13.5% return for the 12 months that ended February 28, behind the 17.0% gain of the S&P 500 over the same period. Seven of the 15 beat the index, led by white-hot Applied Materials, which earned 137%. First Solar returned 45% as investors became more comfortable with its positioning as the U.S. government cut renewable energy subsidies. And artificial intelligence giant NVIDIA kept rolling with a 42% advance. Four of our funds gained over the past year, with the iShares Environmental Infrastructure and Industrials ETF posting a nifty 31.9% return. FlexShares Stocks Global ESG Select delivered 22.6%. A fifth fund, Fidelity Sustainable Core Plus Bond, has permanently closed. Breaking down stock performance by each of the ESG pillars, our five picks for environmental stewards gained an average of 17.9%, led by First Solar. Governance leaders, which include Applied Materials and NVIDIA, did even better, with an average 32.4% return. The social group lagged badly, with an average loss of 9.8%. The bright spot was heating and cooling giant Trane Technologies, which returned 31.8% over the past year. But Salesforce fell 34%. The pioneer of customer relationship management software struggled even more than its peers, as the entire software group was pummeled by investors who see AI as a replacement, not a supplement, for the industry. And then there is Novo Nordisk, the maker of anti-obesity drugs, which has fallen an astonishing 56.8% over the past 12 months. Without Novo, our ESG 20 stocks would have returned 18.5%, beating the S&P 500 by 1.5 percentage points. Novo is down nearly 80% since we selected it in November 2023. At the time, we saw an ESG leader with high marks from several ratings firms, but also a company that would ride its diabetes and weight loss drugs to impressive revenue gains. Novo looked to be part of a fast-growing duopoly in the market for GLP-1 drugs, with Eli Lilly the other leader. As the drugs moved from injectables to more appealing ingestible forms, Lilly's coming weight loss pill looks poised to thump Novo's Wegovy tablet. Lilly's will have fewer dietary restrictions and will be much easier to manufacture. The balance, for now, has shifted between the two drug makers, and the free fall in Novo shares has now wiped out all of the stock's gains since Novo launched Wegovy 5 years ago. Two things can be catching the falling knife, an aphorism popular with value investors who try to time a falling stock's bottom. And we've been getting sliced up as the knife has continued to plummet. But we can also believe that the market's deep pessimism about Novo, pricing the shares as if Wegovy no longer exists, is overdone. The stock now trades at 11 times estimated earnings for the next 12 months, near its 22-year low. Lilly trades at 30 times earnings. We can't promise gains for Novo for the remainder of 2026. It will take a lot of good news to get the stock out of Wall Street's doghouse, and we may indeed jettison the stock from the ESG 20 in our annual review, hopefully at a higher price. Morningstar analyst Karen Anderson is among those who say the shares look undervalued. Her fair value estimate for the stock is $54, representing a gain of more than 40% from current prices. We think the market underestimates Novo's long-term competitiveness in the GLP-1 market, she says. Stay tuned. A new fund. To replace Fidelity's Sustainable Core Plus Bond, we're adding Saturna Sustainable Bond, a fixed income mutual fund with a no load and an expense ratio of 0.65%. Saturna Capital manages eight of its own funds and advises the Amana funds, which invest using Islamic principles. Saturna Sustainable Bond does not have a religious focus, but fund managers do exclude the stocks of companies whose main business is alcohol, tobacco, pornography, weapons, gambling, or fossil fuel extraction. It considers resource efficiency, community and labor relations, board composition, and business ethics, as well as management strength, low debt, and strong balance sheets. The fund has a global focus. Its biggest holding at last report was a debt offering from Boston-based financial services vendor State Street. But top holdings also include IOUs from Dutch telecom Koninklijke and the African Development Bank, a privately owned finance company in the Ivory Coast. Management's goal is to invest at least 65% of its assets in bonds within the four highest grades of credit ratings, with up to 35% in unrated and high-yield bonds. Morningstar reports that Saterna Sustainable Bond has maintained significantly lower interest rate sensitivity than its peers, and it has credit risk in line with other global bond funds. It yields 5.1% and has returned 10.4% over the past 12 months. Income Investing by Jeffrey R. Cosnett. I have seen this all before. I am writing 4 days after the attack on Iran, and although chaotic and volatile trading days surely lie ahead, I assert that your most constructive stance is to muse about

the eventual opportunities and not lose your nerve in the meantime. This is neither an endorsement nor a criticism of the war, though like most Americans, I hope the military stage ends shortly and this somehow results in a less belligerent Iran. The investment markets and all my sources and contacts share this goal and are willing to be patient. The bulls have not turned into maligners overnight. In my assessment, I draw upon my 45 years at Kiplinger through a parade of wars, oil crises, inflation scares, market crashes, political scandals, and black swan events, including the 9/11 terrorist attacks and the COVID-19 pandemic. These disruptions rarely accelerate into the extreme catastrophes many of us are hardwired to fear. The lone exception was the banking and credit crisis that caused the Great Recession of 2007 through 2009. Financially speaking, large-scale bank failures and bond and loan defaults are much scarier than a war or incident that primarily elevates oil prices. In that scenario, you can push back with domestic oil and gas stocks and funds and energy infrastructure partnerships. Those investments are core dividend payers that are all committed income investors should always own anyhow. More risks than one. There are, to be sure, other risks in the high-income world that are not directly tied to Iran. One is legitimate concern that deeply indebted tech companies and their non-bank specialty lenders remain under both short and long-term pressure from the artificial intelligence mania. This explains plunging share prices and dividend cuts by business development companies and private equity investors, such as Apollo and Blackstone. All such credit strife is not contagious, fortunately. Well-managed owners of diversified corporate bonds and loans and government-backed mortgages are sound, as illustrated by three of my favorites, Janus Henderson AAA CLO ETF, Annaly Capital Management, and River Park Short-Term High Yield Fund. Each is up so far this year, rising both before and after the war started. Basically, any monthly interest-paying fund with short duration, a strong yield, and little or no exposure to out-of-favor sectors is a refuge and a keeper. Dialing back to the war, it is likely to block further Federal Reserve interest rate cuts until and unless the central bankers and the financial world are convinced there is an end plan for Iran. The oil spike is not sharp enough to supercharge inflation, as oil shocks did in the 1970s and the 1980s. But even if inflation rises an extra 0.3% to 0.5%, that will drive long-term interest rates higher, a negative if you are worried about possible declines in the net asset values of bond, mutual, and exchange-traded funds. However, a Fed on hold will also serve to protect short-term income distributions, especially floating-rate or variable-rate payments. Money market funds and ladders of Treasury bills no longer look like a sure thing to fall below 3% soon, as I was anticipating. And as usual, the U.S. dollar stiffens in an international crisis. Much of the world can be dismayed, but still trust and depend on the buck. Our cherished Invesco U.S. dollar bullish index ETF weakened 5% last year, but is up 1.5% so far in 2026. Even if you do not invest in the fund, it pays income just once a year, seeing this benchmark back in the green is a reassuring sign, and all of us could use a dose of reassurance. A market guru talks stocks. Jeremy Grantham, 87, studied economics at the University of Sheffield and attained an MBA at Harvard Business School before entering the investment field in the 1960s. He co-founded GMO, a Boston-based global investment management firm with more than $78 billion under management, in 1977. Known as a contrarian investor with a deep value streak, Grantham is a member of GMO's asset allocation team and serves as the firm's long-term investment strategist. His book, The Making of a Perma Bear, The Perils of Long-Term Investing in a Short-Term World, was published in January. Kiplinger, why do you call yourself a perma bear, at least on the cover of your new book? Grantham,
I voted for quote marks around the phrase, but I got outvoted. Talk a little bit about a recurring theme in the book, which is reversion to the mean, or the idea that extreme asset values will eventually return to their long-term average levels. It's a bedrock postulate of value investing, but you also called it the heartbreaking principle that good times always revert back to more boring, more ordinary times. As a historian, you think the past counts for something. It represents how humans behave. If you see a historical pattern recurring, you tend to believe it. It's not a law, but a useful guiding principle. That's all reversion to the mean is. If you see a historical pattern and it makes sense, you adopt it as an approximate forecasting technique. At least, I do. You've been prescient about past stock market bubbles, including Japan in the late 80s and the dot-com debacle in the 2000s. Have artificial intelligence-related stocks been in a bubble, and is it bursting now? I expect that AI is a fully-fledged, spectacular bubble, comparable only to the railroads and the internet. AI is very obviously an important idea. It's the obviousness that counts. If everyone can see that it's an important idea, then everybody will put their money into it. And in the short term, it will be an overinvestment situation. The railroads changed the world for everybody, but it didn't mean that there was not a dreadful bust, because too much money has been thrown at it too quickly. The same occurred with the internet. Today, the AI bubble isn't more than 5% deflated. It's more or less at its peak. What will cause prices to go down? Who knows? One never does. But it doesn't take much disappointment to break it. The timing of these things is always completely hairy, completely difficult. I would guess any time from next Wednesday to a couple of years from now. It's hard to get it right. How patient must value investors sometimes be? Patience is a problem. John Maynard Keynes, just about my only hero as an economist, is famously attributed with the quote, "The market can remain irrational longer than you can remain solvent." Even if he didn't say it, he should have. It's a terrific quote. The uncertainty that surrounds a regression to the mean, particularly about bubbles in the stock market that are bursting, can last 2, 3, 4 years. But an investor's patience in a bull market is very short. Clients start firing you at about a year and a half. By 2 years, they're shooting you in flocks. Of course, in the long run, 2 years is not very long, and yet it could ruin an investment company. Which is why you say short-term thinking is ingrained on Wall Street. You can't expect the Goldman Sachs's and the JP Morgans of the world to fight a bull market and tell you to get out. It's not a viable strategy. It doesn't make business sense. It's too big a risk. And so they never do it. And that's why individual investors, and institutions for that matter, have never been told clearly to get out of the U.S. market at any level. They weren't told in 1929, or in 1972, or in the tech bubble of 2000, or more recently. On the other hand, one has to remind oneself that it isn't what you don't own that determines your success. In the end, it's what you do own. Where do you see long-term investment opportunities for investors now? In the beginning of last year, I said the good news was there was no sign that the rest of the world's equity markets, outside the U.S., were expensive. They were perfectly reasonable. Oddly reasonable, you might say, given that the U.S., even a year ago, was badly overpriced by historical standards. And the rest of the world has hugely outperformed the S&P 500 over the past 12 months. In GMO's accounts, and in the indexes, emerging markets, Japan and international value stocks are all up in the 45 to 50% range. Yes, the S&P 500 is up a surprising 17%, but that's not nearly 50%. The move toward non-US equities has made a handsome start, but it's quite probably got years to run. What are the key identifiers of a value-priced stock or stock sector? The classic one is replacement cost, what it would take to reconstitute a company. In lieu of those good numbers, you can make do with a longer-term price-earnings ratio, like the Shiller P&E
that takes 10 years of earnings data into account, so you don't overweight one good year. On that basis, the U.S. equity market is about as overpriced as it's ever been. So we're going to get a much lower return, or we're going to have a market crunch, and then we'll get a normal return. The risk levels now are much higher than normal. How can individual investors develop a strong contrarian mindset and avoid the curse of short-termism that seems embedded in human nature? They're actually in a wonderful position because they don't have the career risk that people at a big company have, who have to keep dancing as long as they think the music is playing. An individual has control over his money. If he has the confidence to look at the data, it's not difficult to tell if the market is overpriced, or, more to the point, when alternatives are better. Look at the ebb and flow. If an asset delivers a gigantic outperformance, then move your money to cheaper ones. Be patient, and you will handsomely outperform the market, period. Everyone believes that big institutions can't make big mistakes, but the opposite is true. At major turning points, the big institutions almost always get it wrong. That's not a bug, but a feature of our system. You've sounded alarms about environmental risks to our planet, among other things. What worries you most, and how should investors adjust their portfolios if they agree with you? What worries me most? That's a difficult question. There are many contenders. I worry about AI, who doesn't, and whether it may eat our lunch or, in the end, destroy us all. I worry about the possibility of war getting out of hand. I worry about climate change and this weird American tendency to deny it or ignore it. And I particularly worry about toxic chemicals that are affecting fertility rates and baby production crashing around the world. As for your portfolio, like most things in investing, it can be counterintuitive. Curiously, despite the idea taking a hit from the current American administration, GMO's climate change fund was up 40% in 2025, give or take. Look around. Such funds do exist. They won't automatically outperform, but in the long run, you'll be on the right side of history, I would say. Kip tip: stress test your portfolio. Are you on track to achieve your investment goals? A retirement savings calculator that uses what's known as a Monte Carlo simulation can help you answer that question. Input information about your portfolio and your investment goals: account balances, the division of assets between stocks, bonds, and cash, or in some cases, how aggressive or conservative your portfolio is, your time horizon, and expected annual withdrawal rates. With the click of a button, the tool will tell you whether you're on track to achieve your goals or not, based on historical market returns. These calculations are hypothetical in nature, and they do not reflect or predict actual investment results or guarantee any future results. But, says Jonathan Lee, a wealth management advisor at U.S. Bank, this is a step I would take before I made any meaningful changes to allocation. If I'm less aggressive in my portfolio and move to a more balanced or conservative balanced allocation, what does that do to my probability of success on medium or long-term goals? Many brokerage firms, such as Charles Schwab and Fidelity, offer free Monte Carlo simulations to their customers. Look for one among the broker's retirement planning calculators, often titled, "Am I Saving Enough?" Otherwise, Portfolio Visualizer is open to all. Among many nuggets of information, Schwab's tool says you're on track or not. Fidelity and Portfolio Visualizer's tools spit out a probable success rate. But what do these percentage scores really mean? A success rate between 75 and 90% is the sweet spot, says Lee. It means that in 75 to 90% of the many, many market scenarios accounted for, you'll achieve your retirement income goals. Apparently, nobody hits 100%, says Lee. Cassandra Rupp, a senior wealth advisor at Vanguard, prefers an 85% success rate or better. If you miss the mark, consider it a wake-up call. Say you're not quite at the 75% mark. Try cutting back on spending or making some lifestyle tweaks in order to save more. But if you score far under 75%, you might need to rethink your time horizon,
such as working longer, and withdrawal rates, spend less in retirement. Notably, scaling up to a more aggressive portfolio is not a fix for a low success rate. We don't want to. You might need to rethink your time horizon, such as working longer, and withdrawal rates, spend less in retirement. Notably, scaling up to a more aggressive portfolio is not a fix for a low success rate.

0: 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Those who are married may prefer to maintain their own checking account as well as a joint account for shared expenses with their spouse. And for some, using more than one checking account can be an effective budgeting tool. You could, for example, have one account to pay for essentials, such as mortgage or rent payments and utilities. 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A drawback of maintaining multiple accounts is that there's more to manage. For example, you'll need to meet any minimum balance or deposit requirements to avoid monthly fees. 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Keep in mind that if you want a safe, easy access place for an emergency fund or other cash you don't expect to need soon, a high-yield savings account or money market deposit account is often a good choice. And this has been readings from Kiplinger Personal Finance Magazine, May 2026. 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
10: Have you ever heard the expression, a cat has nine lives? Well, the woman you are about to meet says she's already had 27 professional lives. Hi, this is Candy O'Terry. Welcome to the story behind her success. Talk about living your life in chapters, right? From waitress to singer and actor,

0: waitress to voiceover talent to business pro to working with senior citizens to her current incarnation as an author, a speaker. She has just done it all, despite a childhood riddled with emotional abuse, fear, and trauma. In fact, she has developed a radical theory about childhood abuse, and we'll talk about that in this episode. Her name is Jodi Tolman, and this is her story. Jodi, welcome to the show.
1: I'm absolutely thrilled to be here.
0: Thank you so much for coming and telling us your story, because I know some of it is not easy to talk about. Please tell us, where are you from, and what was life like in your house?
1: Well, I grew up in Pittsburgh, Pennsylvania, hopelessly landlocked, and life in my house was quite difficult, actually. Painful, frightening, intimidating. My dad, who I believe was abused as a kid, and he was just a very angry, difficult guy. And so there was psychological, emotional abuse, intimidation. You know, when things got really bad, he would go for his belt. He'd reach for the buckle of his belt. And then sometimes the belt would come off, and sometimes not. Very occasionally, he would cross the line of violence, but
0: there was always the threat, though, right?
1: There was.
0: And you know what's interesting as I watch you and I hear you tell that story is I'm going to guess that you were not a naughty child.
1: No, I was not a naughty child, but I developed what I needed to have in order to survive.
0: Brothers? Sisters?
1: Two older brothers, and the great misfortune in that is that we have, even still today, a pretty highly dysfunctional family. I have trepidatious but loving, if I can say that, relationships with my brothers.
0: What about your mom? Was she aware of this?
1: Yeah. For many, many years, I thought that my mom was my superhero and that she could save me. But then I discovered that, you know, she was just a little 5-foot-tall vessel, really not able to navigate the choppy waters of our household. She did her absolute best. She loved me with all her heart and soul. And I never loved anyone growing up more than I loved my mother. And my haven was her.
0: You were demeaned. You were dismissed. You lived with, as you've described it, intimidation and always the threat of violence. So how did you survive that as a little girl growing up? Were you insular? Were you quiet? Would you sit alone in your room? Would you try to stay out of the house? How do you survive?
1: It's fascinating, actually, what the mind is capable of and what the heart is capable of, actually, as well. And I was really little, so I was able to fit under the dining room hutch. And I would retreat and sit under the dining room hutch, curled up as little as I could make my body. First of all, I thought, don't they know that I'm gone? If they don't know that I'm gone, what does that say? And if they do know that I'm gone, I'm 6, for goodness sake. If they do know that I'm gone, why aren't they looking for me? And I remember a day I was filled with such profound fear. And I remember deciding, I'm not going to be fearful. I'm going to be furious. And it was my fury and my rage and my rebellion. And that's where the resilience came from.
0: It saved you.
1: It did. Without question, it saved me.
0: Who was your role model then when you were growing up? And did anyone ever step in to comfort you?
1: It was my mother. My mother was absolutely my role model. First of all, she was the funniest person who ever lived. And she thought the same of me. And we could make each other laugh so hard.
0: Laughter is great medicine.
1: In many cases, the best medicine. So I relied on her for love and for comfort and for safety where I could find it. But almost always it was in her arms, in her lap every night when I was little. And she was a singer. And she sang with a big band in Pittsburgh, and she was a fabulous singer. And she would sing to me the same 3 songs every night until I got too big. She would pick me up and carry me across the room and put me in bed.
0: When did you discover that you could sing? Did you start singing along with her? Or tell me how that discovery happened.
1: It's so funny, just the thought of it. I started performing for anybody who, whether they wanted to hear me or not, when I was 6. I came by it naturally. I had a good voice. And lots of my cousins and my aunts were singers as well. So family gatherings and, you know, whenever I could, I was regaling anybody I could with. And it turned out that I did that for a living for quite a while.
0: You know, can I share a little story with you?
1: Please do.
0: When I was about 3 years old, my parents discovered that I could sing.
1: And they used to have little cocktail parties on Friday night, and they would put me on the cocktail table.
2: Oh, my God.
1: And I would sing for their guests, and then my father would throw olives to our Dalmatian, and he would catch them in his mouth. So he was like the little sideshow, and I was the main attraction. And nothing has really changed since then, let me tell you. But discovering, though, that you had a voice,
2: yeah,
1: and it was like your mom's,
2: yeah,
1: must have kept you company.
2: And it was also an outlet for me, very much an emotional outlet. I used to sing to myself in the mirror in the bathroom because one song in particular from South Pacific, Younger Than Springtime, because it made me cry. And I'd love to see myself emote.
1: You know, it's interesting, though, when you think about growing up in an abusive home like that, and then you discover a talent that you have that grows your self-esteem, that makes you and others feel good, is a gift.
2: It was a life-saving gift because one of the things that it did for me was I was, as I say, dismissed and sort of just invisible, actually, because my father wouldn't let me do a lot of things he would let my brothers do because I was a girl. And so in school, I was a performer all through my school years and beyond. And that was where I could be seen. And I could be literally heard, and not only seen and heard, but appreciated for what I had to offer. And was
1: it changed your life?
2: It absolutely changed my life, no question about it.
1: Did you go to college? And if so, what did you do with those 4 years?
2: I went to Ohio University for 3 years, and then I had what I still think of as a little mini nervous breakdown. I really started to lose myself and felt the need to be in what I thought was a primal space. And so I moved back home. I went to Pittsburgh and I spent some time at Pitt, University of Pittsburgh. But depression set in and I couldn't function academically anyway. And finally, I left in pursuit of an acting career.
1: I hear that you were a waitress by day, as in don't quit your day job,
2: exactly,
1: and an actress and a singer. Take us back to that time in your life.
2: I was waiting tables at the Improv in L.A. and New York. Several singing waitresses, we were called, were employed. And we would wait tables, and then we would take off our aprons and put down our trays and jump up on stage and sing three or four songs in between comics. And I was rubbing elbows with Jay Leno and Robin Williams and Johnny Carson was coming in to look at the talent, and it was just incredible.
1: That's
2: time.
1: Pretty heady, right?
2: Oh, that's the word. It was incredibly heady. And so I have, you know, these hysterical stories to tell, but it was fantastic. It was more fun than I could have ever imagined.
1: And yet you didn't do it for the rest of your life. Isn't it so interesting, Jody, how we can come so close to the bright and shiny object, but so much of success as a singer or as an actress has to do with serendipity?
2: Absolutely true. Part of what started to push me out was the casting couch, quite frankly. I had quite a few experiences where I would be so excited about going into audition to read with a producer. I'll tell you a very quick, fabulous story. I was taking acting classes in L.A., and Sean Penn joined our class. And he was not yet Sean Penn, but he was well on his way. One day, I get a phone call at home in my apartment that Leo Penn would like to have me come in to read for the part of Joe in a television series he's producing of Little Women. And I said to the person who called me, "I'm sorry, you must have the wrong number." And I hung up. And she called me back. And she said, "Is this Jody Tolman?" I said, "Yes, it is." She said, "I'm calling from Leo Penn's office. Do you have any interest in auditioning for him for this role?" I said, "Well, if I'm the person you meant to call, then absolutely." And I got this close, three callbacks, and nearly got the part. I didn't, but I learned after the fact that Leo Penn was Sean Penn's father. And he called him one day and said, "You should see Jody Mitchell for this part." And that's how that happened. But that was one spectacular experience. But there were so many others that were horrifying that I just started emotionally to feel this was not where I wanted to be spending my time.
1: The Me Too movement was real.
2: Absolutely.
1: And you are a perfect example
0: of the truth of what happens to so many actresses and exactly. so many singers.
2: And actors as well, quite frankly.
0: If you want to be successful, here's what you have to do.
2: Exactly.
0: And it means compromising your faith, compromising your moral code, compromising who you are, what you believe in.
2: Exactly.
0: And you couldn't do it.
2: I couldn't do it. I just couldn't do it. And I was very fortunate because I was able to segue into a voiceover career. And I had a serendipitous start to it so that I wasn't auditioning. People were calling me to come in to do a gig. And so I didn't have any of that. And I did voiceover work for 30 years, for goodness sake.
0: Well, I can certainly hear why, because you've got this very big, deep voice, the kind of voice that I always wanted to have that I didn't have. So my boss was always like, speak from your feet.
2: You know? Exactly.
0: Find your bottom voice.
2: Exactly.
0: Well, you use that voice to make a living for decades as a voiceover artist. And I got my start as a jingle singer. That's how I got into radio.
2: And I'm not surprised, by the way, listening to you speak.
0: It is
2: a melodious voice.
0: Thank you. It is hard to support yourself, though, as a voiceover talent.
2: No question.
0: I found as a jingle singer that it was feast or famine.
2: That's right.
0: I'd have a couple of really great gigs, and then we would go into the desert and have nothing for a month. And then, and how do you pay your bills doing
2: exactly.
0: that?
2: It's a challenge. One really funny story. I was the voice of Acme Supermarkets for several years. And was recording. It was a very lucrative contract. And I was talking about, the chicken was on sale and the fish was on sale and that this was on sale and that and so on and so forth. So that my husband's coworkers came to ask him weekly, is chicken going to be on sale this week or should I wait till next week to buy it? But the industry really started to change. I was a member of the union, of the after union. I was being paid union wages. I had my benefits. And it really started to change where voiceover artists were building studios in their homes and charging $50 to record a spot. And that's when I said, no, I'm not going to do that. I'm done. And that's when I just sort of barreled my way into sales.
0: And that was my next question. I am guessing that in your transition, though, to sales, you used your performance abilities and your people skills in order to be successful in the sales arena. True?
2: No question about it. I was fortunate in that regard, in that I love language. I love words. I love people. And every opportunity to talk to somebody and especially get to know them and what their needs were, which is the bedrock of good sales. Not selling somebody something they don't want, but finding a solution for something they need. And so I was quite good at it, but it didn't feed my soul. It just didn't.
0: You also entered into the world of working with senior citizens.
2: Yeah.
0: And this feels like changing lanes to me.
2: Oh, huge.
0: A sharp left-hand or right-hand turn.
2: Exactly.
0: How did that happen in that chapter of your life?
2: My husband just happened to see an ad in a paper. And I went and interviewed for a sales role with a startup senior living community. And that was the start of 15 years in the senior living space. And I also discovered in the course of doing that work that I was really an uneducated and uncredentialed social worker. I just wanted to help you. And this takes me back to when I was 10. And I asked my mother if Jewish girls could grow up to become nuns. And she loved me so much that she didn't laugh in my face. And she said, perhaps, but why do you want to be a nun, honey? And I said, as the good absolutist thinker that I was then and still am, I thought, nuns live the most selfless lives of anyone on the planet. I want to live in service of humanity. And so this job in senior living got me ever so much closer to just doing something that was helpful to people. And I loved it. I loved it with all my heart.
0: And when you surround yourself with these people and you get a chance to be in their space and hear their stories, it does your heart good, doesn't
2: absolutely,
0: it?
2: Absolutely. Absolutely. And you have the privilege of helping somebody through what can be, almost always is, a very, very difficult time of life.
0: In preparing to chat with you, I saw that you had made notes about bad decisions and two failed marriages.
2: Mm. Trauma does damage. And often the sort of damage it does is render a person incapable of making the best decisions, the healthiest and well thought out and life-affirming decisions. And that was true for me. I made a lot of horrible, in some cases, life-threatening decisions. My first husband, That was a dangerous marriage.
3: Wow.
2: He was an abuser. But
0: the cycle of abuse.
2: Exactly right. That's and it's a real thing. I just got goosebumps when you said that. It's absolutely true. And fortunately, I learned it very early on, but not soon enough that I missed 6 months after we were married. That sort of left me reeling. And then I married again. And that was better. I had my first kid. That was the beginning of the fulfillment of my lifelong dream. Surviving abuse, living with abuse, and loving my mother as I did, and seeing her example, and knowing in my heart how desperately my dad wanted to be the best dad he could be, created in me this burning desire and dream to be a mother, and to do it differently, and to do it the way my mother did it, but find a partner who didn't do it the way my father did it. And so I had Charlie when I was 35, and his father and I divorced, and he was a very, very, very troubled, damaged guy. And so finally I was able to extricate myself from that marriage. And then I was 40 and I found Mr. Right.
0: Me too. Later in life, and it's so exciting. You know, I was a single mom for such a long time, and finding that right person is just, well, the whole world opens up, doesn't it?
2: That's exactly right.
0: To be loved so truly in that way.
2: That's exactly right.
0: Having children later in life, you struggled with fertility issues and you experienced three ways to be a mom.
2: This book that I've written is called, it's a memoir, it's called One From Each Column. And what that refers to, I turned 40, I married Jay, and a week later, I started infertility treatment. And it took us 6 years. And so my second kid was adopted, Chloe, and my third kid was born from a donor egg. And so when I finally achieved that gargantuan success and the realization of that magnificent dream, I started to realize way back when that I had something important to share with people. And so I started speaking to individuals and on panels to people who were in the throes of infertility treatment. The almost universal overarching dilemma that these young people were asking and fretting over was, can I love a kid that I haven't given birth to, that I haven't genetically fathered? Can I love an adopted kid? Can I love a kid from a donor as I would a fully genetic and biological child? And my lived experience gave me the answer. And the answer is absolutely, because parenting comes from the doing, not from the pregnancy. In fact, I often forget and think about, when I think about Chloe, I think, did I have morning sickness with Chloe like I did with Charlie? I can't remember. And with Jack, Jack is my youngest. He's my donor who I gave birth to at 46. I told my mother I was pregnant with Jack. She said, honey, you're either very courageous or really stupid.
0: But she is funny, isn't she?
2: She was the
0: funniest. She is a hoot.
2: She was the absolute funniest. But that's the nature of the bond and the love between parents and
0: child. You know, and love is love.
2: Enormously powerful. I consider it to be the greatest accomplishment of my life. What empowered me to do it and to get through it all and accomplish what I did, this is what I mean when I say I've developed this kind of radical theory that child abuse can be a good thing. Now, please don't misunderstand me. I'm not saying if someone had a choice between whether to be abused or not to be abused, that they shouldn't choose not to be abused. But if that's the hand you're dealt, it can do wonderful things for you, because what it did for me is create in me the resilience, as you mentioned, the resolve to overcome any obstacle. And there were many in my path. And I just kept going and kept going and kept going. And I muscled through those challenges to bring to fruition the things that I wanted in life, including my family.
0: Well, once again, the book is called One From Each Column, and we are talking to the author, Jody Tolman. What is next for you? What's the big goal right now? Because, boy, you've had all these iterations.
2: Well, the biggest goal right now is what I'm in the process of trying to manifest, if I can say it that way, is to see my book published in the early part of next year and to be speaking on a larger stage. I want to speak to people who need to hear that overcoming trauma and the effects of trauma, however debilitating they may have been, And for however long you've been suffering the effects of trauma, that can be overcome. And I want to fill people with hope and promise and inspiration that not only can they overcome their trauma and the effects of bad decisions and whatnot, but know, really know in their heart.

0: heart of hearts that they can aspire to accomplish their dreams.
1: Next three questions we ask everybody who sits where you are today.
0: Yes,
1: and
0: yes.
1: Thank you, Jody, for telling us your story
0: and
1: for being so open and so honest with our listeners. When an obstacle is in your path, how do you get around it?
0: I have a visceral reaction to the word no. My ears start to ring, my cheeks flush, I get sort of hot, and I don't think so clearly. I can't stand it. So when there's an obstacle in my way, I can't let it go. I have to get around it. Whether it's over it, around it, under it, however it is, I find a way because I cannot stand the status quo. I cannot stand anything or anyone telling me no, unless it's for a good reason. I will find a way around it.
1: What's the best piece of advice you've ever received, and can you pass that along to our listeners today?
0: My sweet and wonderful husband in November will celebrate 38 years of sobriety. And he quit drinking through AA. The life-affirming and life-saving lessons he learned, one day at a time, 1 minute at a time, learn what you can control and let go of what you can't. That's the best advice I've ever, ever gotten. Being a type AAA personality and incredibly impatient, I want things not yesterday, I want things last month. I'm still challenged by learning how to take it one step at a time. But I'm trying.
1: Final question. I believe that we live our lives in chapters, and you, my friend, are living proof of that. So right now, in this very exciting chapter in your life, and good luck getting your book published, what does success mean to you?
0: Success means that, this is funny because I haven't thought of this until this very second, Candy. Success means that I won't become a nun, but that I become the person that will be the most helpful to the most people for the longest period of time.
1: I want to say thank you so much for sharing your story with us today. Jody Tolman.
0: Thank you so much. It was my absolute pleasure.
1: And that's the story behind her success for this week. My thanks to Jody Tolman. Find out more about her. She's launching a new website soon. It's called JodyTolmanSpeaks.com. And the book, once again, is going to be called
0: One From Each Column, My 46-Year Trek from Abusive Childhood to Elusive Motherhood.
1: Thank you for listening. I'm always on the lookout for the next person to profile. So if you know someone I should feature on the show, will you please reach out and nominate her today? 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That's Candy with a Y, OTERRY.com. I'll have an inspiring story for you next week. And oh, by the way, if you like the show, please subscribe and tell your friends about it. When we lift each other up, we all rise. What's your story? I can't wait to hear it.

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4: 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Tonight, we take a merry romp into mistaken motherhood when we perform Bachelor Mother, the radio adaptation of the 1939 Ginger Rogers David Niven movie about a shop girl who finds herself mixed up in a maternal misunderstanding. 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And now it's time to lean in, listen up, and enjoy our production of Bachelor Mother. Our story begins on the day before Christmas, the day Polly Parrish lost her job in the department store owned by J.B. Merlin and his son, David. So naturally, Polly went job hunting during her lunch hour. But she didn't find a job. She found a baby. The baby was wrapped in a blanket and lying in front of an orphanage door when Polly walked past. Well, almost walked past. She stopped, picked up the baby, and lifted the door knocker on the orphanage door. She was standing there holding the infant when a matron opened the door.
5: Hello. I want to give you this baby. I found
6: your
5: it on the
6: name,
5: side.
6: Please?
5: Polly Parrish. I was just passing by when I noticed...
6: Are you employed anywhere?
5: I'm at Merlin's department store. Say, why the questions?
6: We must know these things before we'll take your baby.
5: My baby? Oh, you don't understand. I was just walking along the street and I saw it lying on the cold pavement.
6: We're only here to help you, my dear.
5: Well, you're certainly being a great help. I get fired from my job and now you want to question
6: my
5: me.
6: My dear, many mothers say babies are not their own.
5: Now look here. This is ridiculous. This is not my baby. I tell you, I was just walking past the place, and I saw the baby, and then I picked him up, and...
4: Happy day before Christmas. Fired and an unexpected mother. And that was just the beginning. Before Polly Parrish could break away from the orphanage matron, who insisted that Polly was the mother of the baby, Polly's lunch hour was over, and she hurried back to finish her last day at J.B. Merlin & Sons department store. Soon after, a store messenger came to Polly and led her to the office of David Merlin, the son in J.B. Merlin & Son. The matron from the orphanage was with him.
7: Come right in, Mrs.
5: Miss Parrish.
6: Miss Parrish?
5: That's right.
7: I'm David Merlin, Miss Parrish. After talking to this lady from the orphanage, I'm convinced your discharge was a great mistake.
5: Tragedy is more the word, Mr. Merlin.
7: So, the job is yours for as long as you care to have it.
5: Thank you.
7: And you're being raised $5 a week. We want you to realize, Miss Parrish, that Merlin's department store is the store with a heart.
6: Miss Parrish, is that the way to express your gratitude to Mr. Merlin?
5: I'm sorry. I guess I owe you both an apology.
7: That's quite all right, Mrs. Miss Parrish. I want to wish you and yours a very, very Merry Christmas.
5: Thank you, and the same to you. Goodbye, Mr. Merlin.
7: Goodbye. She's a very nice-looking girl.
6: Yes, poor thing.
7: You know, I can just see the ecstasy there'll be on her face tonight when she receives her real Christmas present from J.B. Merlin and Son.
5: You heard what I said, mister?
7: What?
5: You heard what I... Oh, quiet! I said, you heard what I said. You take that baby out of my apartment this minute.
8: I beg your pardon, miss. You don't seem to realize that this child was sent special rush by J.B. Merlin and Son. Merry Christmas. Good night.
5: Oh, come back here and get this baby. Oh, listen, kid. This is nothing personal. Oh, I'd love to have you around, but I really couldn't do right by you. Take your thumb out of your mouth and give your teeth a chance. All right, ruin your face. Who is it?
9: Fred, are you ready to go stepping, baby?
5: You said it, kid. Come on in, Fred.
9: All ready to... Is that yours?
5: No, it isn't mine.
9: Well, where did it come from?
5: I got it for Christmas.
9: Huh? You don't mean... Santa Claus?
5: I don't know what you're thinking, but you're all wrong.
9: Oh, sure, of course.
5: Just as soon as I get my hat and coat, we'll go.
9: Well, now look.
5: Don't worry about a thing, Fred. All right, let's go, baby.
9: Hey, you mean we're taking the kid too?
5: Certainly. Why wait till the after Christmas rush to exchange a present you can't use? Come on, I'm going to play Santa Claus too, at the residence of J.B. Merlin and Son, the son of a gun.
9: Yes, miss?
5: Is this the home of Mr. David Merlin?
9: Yes, miss.
5: Well, I must see him. It's a personal matter. He'll know what it's about when he sees me.
9: Well, couldn't you write him a letter?
5: Do you think this came as a postcard?
9: I really couldn't say, miss. However, I may say that it will be impossible for you to see Mr. David Merlin.
5: All right, then. You take the baby. That's the way I got it.
9: What? Here, miss. You can't do this to me.
5: And tell Mr. David Merlin that Miss Parrish left it here, and he'll have to use his influence to get it back to the orphanage. Goodbye.
9: Goodbye. Goodbye? Rock-a-bye, baby. Mr. Merlin on the treetop. Mr. David, when the wind blows. Oh, shut up. How about letting a fella in for a smoke, Polly?
5: It's 2 a.m., Fred, and I have to get up early.
9: Ah, come on. Let me in for just a minute.
5: I said no. Go home, Fred.
9: But don't be like that, Polly. You've said no once. Now let me in.
7: Perhaps you didn't understand the young lady.
9: Huh? Who's that? Mr. Merlin. I was just... that is... well, Polly... good night, Mr. Merlin. Good night!
5: Well, how did you get in here, Mr. Merlin?
7: The landlady let us in.
5: Us?
7: Your baby and me. Miss Parrish, I've seen some low things in my time, but a mother who would abandon her child just to go on a date?
5: Would it interest you to know that I'm not the mother of that child?
7: All right, so you're not the mother. You're not employed either.
5: You're firing me?
7: I have fired you. And as you go from place to place hunting for a job, you'll find that no store in the Merchants of America Association, of which I'm a junior chairman, will hire you. I'll see to that.
5: Why, that's persecution.
7: And that'll be just the beginning, Miss Parrish. Believe me. Now, do you want to keep your baby and get your job back? Or do you want to be jailed for child abandonment?
5: Well, you don't leave me much choice. I'd like to have my job back.
7: That's much better. As the years go by, Miss Parrish, and you and your manly little son stroll into life's sunset together, you'll thank me for saving you from this terrible temptation.
5: Well, I'm not really as bad as you think.
7: Then why did you do it?
5: Well, there was no one I could turn to.
7: What about your husband? The baby's father?
5: Huh? Oh, well, you see, we were never formally introduced.
7: Well, of course, that does make it a problem. But possibly I could find some way to help you out.
5: Thank you, Mr. Merlin.
7: That's all right. Good night, Miss Parrish.
5: Good night. Just a second, kid. Oh, what am I going to do with you? Have you any ideas? All right, but don't blame me if you got stuck with a safety pin. Who is it?
10: The landlady, Mrs. Weiss. Could I maybe come in a minute? What are you trying to do? Hide the baby? I know about it. Ooh! Just like you, it looks.
5: Huh? Are you kidding?
10: Certainly not. I know from babies. And for you, this baby I am taking care of personally. Are you working? Listen to him talking.
5: Talking? What's he saying?
10: Who knows? With that dialect.
9: Good morning, Polly.
5: Oh, don't talk too loud, Fred. You'll wake me up.
9: I get it. Walk on the floor with the baby, eh? Speaking of the baby, Polly, how's about you getting me a little better job in this joint?
5: What are you driving at?
9: Of course, I suppose I could pass my information along to David's old man, J.B., and do myself some good.
5: I don't know what you're talking about.
9: The baby. David's baby.
5: David Merlin's baby? I didn't know he was married.
9: Well, if you don't, nobody does. But regardless of that, don't forget to tell him I want a better job.
5: I see. You go for sophisticated entertainment. Come in.
7: Hello.
5: Oh, hello, Mr. Merlin.
7: Miss Parrish, do you realize this is New Year's Eve?
5: I'll take your word for it. The way I feel, it could be New Year's morning.
7: Well, it suddenly occurred to me that you must be having a pretty bad evening. I'm going to a New Year's party, and I thought you'd like to go along.
5: No, I'd like to go, but I can't leave the baby.
7: I've already spoken to your landlady. She'll be glad to watch it.
5: There's something else.
7: What?
5: Look, me with a sweater and skirt. We'd make only half a lovely couple.
7: Oh, don't worry about that. I'll take care of the clothes. We'll go down to the store and take a couple of outfits from stock.
5: Gosh, an evening gown. Silver slippers and flowers in my hair.
7: And a mink coat. What do you say?
5: Oh, David, if you wake me up from this beautiful dream, I'll never forgive you.
10: Miss Parrish! Miss Parrish!
5: Oh, come in, Mrs. Weiss.
7: Hurry and get your coat on.
5: It'll only take a second. Are you sure you don't mind staying with the baby, Mrs. Weiss?
10: Certainly not. Enjoy yourself. You're only young and pretty once. Some of us... not even that.
5: Excuse me. Hello?
11: This is Fred, Polly.
5: Yes?
11: I thought I told you to have your sweetie get me a better job in the store.
5: What are you talking about?
11: David Merlin. I know he's there now. I saw him go in. You tell him to give me a decent job tomorrow, or I'll...
5: You'll what?
11: I'll
5: Go right ahead. And Freddy?
11: Yes?
5: If you find out who the mother is, let me know.
4: Well, several hours have passed, and it's very early New Year's morning. Polly and David are just returning to her apartment from their evening celebration.
5: Won't you come in, David?
7: Why, yes. I was afraid you wouldn't ask me.
5: Why?
7: Well, after the way you brushed that Fred fellow aside the other night.
5: Oh, well, he hadn't kissed me.
7: He hadn't? Oh, well, I suppose I shouldn't have, but it was the stroke of midnight. New Year's Eve, and...
5: And?
7: It's just midnight. New Year's Eve again.
5: It is?
7: Mm-hmm. In Chicago. Happy New Year in Chicago.
5: The same to you.
7: I think I will come in.
5: Good.
7: We'll stay up and welcome in the New Year's in Denver, Los Angeles, Honolulu... I can think of a million places.
5: Well, let's get in and shut the door.
10: Miss Parrish?
5: Yes, Mrs. Weiss?
10: The baby's asleep.
6: Was asleep.
5: I'll put him back to sleep.
10: Then I'll go now. Soon my boy Jerome is coming home from playing the piccolette all night. Jerome, he plays in a swinging band. Oh, what a dizzy way to make a living. In a hammock.
5: I don't know how to thank you, Mrs. Weiss.
10: The stars in your eyes is thanks enough for me. Only one thing. Promise in the morning to tell me all about the evening.
5: I will, Mrs. Weiss. Good night.
10: Good night.
5: I guess he decided to wait up and see his Uncle David.
7: You've come a long way from the girl who wouldn't even admit this was your child.
5: Well, this is a very unusual baby.
7: I don't know why it should be.
5: I guess it's heredity.
7: Oh, sure. Sure.
5: Why? What's the matter with me?
7: Well, what about the other 50%? You said yourself you don't even know who he is.
5: Well, I don't.
7: You see?
5: But I know someone who does.
7: Who is it?
5: Fred.
7: What does he know about it?
5: He won't tell me. But he's going to tell your father the name of the baby's father. Come in.
8: I'm John B. Merlin. Is my son here?
7: Dad, what are you doing here?
8: Well, I was just driving around, and I happened to see your car parked outside. So I thought I'd stop in.
7: Polly, this is my father. Dad, Miss Parrish.
5: How do you do?
8: How do you do? And who's this?
7: This is Miss Parrish's little boy.
8: A boy? Would you mind, if I was very careful, would you let me hold him? Just a minute.
5: Of course. Here, take him.
8: Thank you, my dear. See? He knows me, yes. And I'd know that chin anywhere. What's his name?
5: John.
8: John? John what?
5: John B.
8: Oh. Thanks for that. Rock-a-bye, baby.
7: What's he driving at?
5: You ought to know. He's your father.
7: What did you say?
5: Nothing. Shh. Mr. Merlin, is there anything I can do?
8: You've already done it, my dear. But perhaps you'd better hold little John B. He doesn't seem to recognize me yet.
5: Of course. This is the first time he's seen you.
8: Very true. But after all, blood is thicker than water, you know.
7: You're acting very strangely, Dad. What's the matter?
8: I'll discuss this with you at home. Goodbye, miss.
5: Goodbye.
8: Goodbye, John B.
5: Well, David, he knows even if you don't.
7: Huh? Knows what?
5: I think Freddy told him all right.
7: Told him? Told him what?
5: That this baby is your father's grandson.
7: Oh. Well, that's very obvious to anybody that... What?
5: And he certainly sounded as though he believed it.
7: Holy mackerel! This is... You mean... But I couldn't possibly...
5: Sit down, David, and take it easy. I know just how you feel.
7: Is Dad up yet, Phillips?
9: He's in the dining room, sir.
7: What's his mood?
9: Does that answer your question?
7: Oh, well, here goes nothing. Dad, I have to talk to you.
8: I do the talking. Young man, marriage was good enough for your father and mother. And it's good enough for you. You're going to marry that girl. You're going to bring my grandson into this house.
7: Just a second. I've got something to tell you.
8: Don't start that with me. You know my temper.
7: I don't care about your temper. You haven't any grandson.
8: How can you deny it? I've received information. I saw you with the girl. I saw your baby.
7: That's not my baby.
8: Don't lie to me. I got the information in a letter. If I saw that baby on a desert island by himself, I'd know he was my grandson. He looks exactly like me.
7: Dad, will you let me say something?
8: No. My mind's made up. Nobody's going to fool around with my grandson. I'm going to take him away from you. You aren't fit to be his father.
7: I'm not his father.
8: You're crazy. That's what's the matter with you. You're unbalanced. Here, where are you going?
7: To see your grandson.
8: What about?
7: Find out who his father is.
8: Phillips!
12: Yes, sir?
8: Bring me some more dishes!

0: Polly! Polly, this is terrible.
1: Terrible? What?
0: JB, Dad thinks that...
1: I know. He thought Johnny was yours.
0: This is no laughing matter. He's going to take the baby away.
1: Well, I'd like to see him try.
0: That's because you don't know him. He'll get lawyers and investigators. Use his influence. He'll get that baby away from you.
1: He can't do that. It belongs to me. We've got to stop him.
0: What can we do?
1: Take me to your father. Let me talk to him. I'll convince him.
0: He won't believe you either. He's gone off his head. He even wanted me to marry you.
1: Oh.
0: He wants to set me up with a ready-made family so he'd have a grandson. I tell you, it's serious.
1: Yes, it would be serious. Marrying me.
0: I didn't realize how that sounded.
1: Will you please go?
0: I didn't mean that, Polly. I'm sorry. Now, don't you worry. I'll think of something to get you out of this spot you're in.
1: Oh, you will. Well, that's very kind of you, Mr. Merlin, but I wouldn't dream of putting you to so much trouble. I'm perfectly capable of handling this myself, and I promise you, by this time tomorrow, your poor innocent child will have a new father.
2: Mr. J.B. Merlin will see you now. This way, please.
1: Thank you. Now be careful, Jerome. Don't forget what I told you to say.
3: Not a chance. I got it all wrote out here on my shirt cuff.
2: Mr. and Mrs. Jerome Weiss.
4: Mr. and Mrs. Weiss? I thought my son introduced you as Miss Parrish.
1: That's the name I use in the store. We've been married for 2 years.
3: That's right. 2 years.
1: Your son David just called and there seemed to be a misunderstanding about our baby.
3: Ain't that a laugh? When my wife Polly here was first telling me, I couldn't believe she meant my baby.
4: Your baby?
3: Sure. Ain't he the image of his papa? That faraway look in his eyes?
1: Yes, and they're both bald-headed. So you see, Mr. Merlin, there's no need sending anyone to investigate the baby. It's a complete waste of time.
4: I can't believe it. It's as though there'd been a death in the family.
0: Dad, I've got some great news for you.
4: You have, David?
2: We certainly have.
4: And who are you, young man?
0: I brought him here, Dad. He's the father of Miss Parrish's baby.
4: What's that you said, David?
0: Go ahead, Fred. Tell him.
2: Mr. Merlin, my wife's a very nervous woman. My son is my son, and I'd appreciate it if you wouldn't send any investigators around to make any trouble for us.
4: Very interesting. David, do you know who that is?
0: Who? Where?
4: Right behind you. There in the corner.
0: Polly. But who's the man?
4: That's the father she brought. You two slipped up someplace. You've got one too many fathers. And I'm going to prosecute both of them.
2: Mr. Merlin, your son made me do this. I'll tell you the truth, and I know what I'm talking about. Your son is the father of that baby.
0: He's lying, Dad. That worm with Miss Parrish must be the father.
3: Don't you believe it. I'm only the landlady's son. I'm not the father.
4: I don't care who the father is. I'm the grandfather.
0: Polly. Polly! Where is she?
3: She's gone.
4: Gone? She'll take the baby. Catch her. I want my grandson.
0: Polly! Polly, let me in, quick!
1: Get away from there!
0: Open this door. Let me in before my father gets here. I have to tell you something.
1: I don't care. I'll never open it. Get away! You get out of here. You're not going to get this baby.
0: I'm not trying to take your baby away from you.
1: Then leave me alone. You've caused me nothing but trouble ever since the first time I saw you. You know so darned much.
0: Polly, listen, please.
1: I won't.
0: You must. You don't know what I've been going through since you threw me out of here this afternoon. I thought I was doing all of this because I wanted to help you. But I know better now.
1: So do I. You're just a busybody.
0: Maybe. But I'm also in love, Polly. With you.
1: Huh?
0: Since you threw me out of here this afternoon. I thought I was doing all of this because I wanted to help you. But I know better now.
1: So do I. You're just a busybody.
0: Maybe. But I'm also in love, Polly. With you.

0: Well, so I found you. I know it. I know it all the time. Well, David, what do you say now?
1: I confess, Dad. I'm the father of that child.
2: David!
0: Those are the first true words that have passed your lips in 48 hours. Come on, Johnny. Your parents are all tangled up. Let them straighten it out. You're going with your grandfather. And when you two can come to me as an honest married couple, you'll be very welcome. Until then, good day. Come, John B. the second.
2: Well?
1: You heard what Grandpa said. Let's go.
2: Do you mean that?
1: I got the license on the way down.
2: And you're willing to spend your life with a ready-made family?
1: If the family is you and Johnny.
2: You know something, David?
1: What, darling?
2: I'll bet this is the first time in history that a baby ever gave birth to a mother and father.
3: 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Jennifer Love as Polly Parrish. Mark Cregan as David Merlin and Jerome. Steve Verda as J.B. Merlin and the Man. Joe O'Connor as Fred, the butler and our announcer. 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

0: 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And now it's time to lean in, listen up, and enjoy our production of Bachelor Mother. Our story begins on the day before Christmas, the day Polly Parrish lost her job in the department store owned by J.B. Merlin and his son, David. So naturally, Polly went job hunting during her lunch hour. But she didn't find a job. She found a baby. The baby was wrapped in a blanket and lying in front of an orphanage door when Polly walked past. Well, almost walked past. She stopped, picked up the baby, and lifted the door knocker on the orphanage door. She was standing there holding the infant when a matron opened the door.
1: Hello. I want to give you this baby. I found
2: Your
1: it on the
2: name,
1: side.
2: Your name, please?
1: Polly Parrish. I was just passing by when I noticed...
2: Are you employed anywhere?
1: I'm at Merlin's department store. Say, why the questions?
2: We must know these things before we'll take your baby.
1: My baby? Oh, you don't understand. I was just walking along the street and I saw it lying on the cold pavement.
2: We're only here to help you, my dear.
1: Well, you're certainly being a great help. I get fired from my job and now you want to question
2: my
1: me.
2: My dear, many mothers say babies are not their own.
1: Now look here. This is ridiculous. This is not my baby. I tell you, I was just walking past the place, and I saw the baby, and then I picked him up, and...
0: Happy day before Christmas. Fired and an unexpected mother. And that was just the beginning. Before Polly Parrish could break away from the orphanage matron, who insisted that Polly was the mother of the baby, Polly's lunch hour was over, and she hurried back to finish her last day at J.B. Merlin & Sons department store. Soon after, a store messenger came to Polly and led her to the office of David Merlin, the son in J.B. Merlin & Son. The matron from the orphanage was with him.
3: Come right in, Mrs.
1: Miss Parrish.
2: Miss Parrish?
1: That's right.
3: I'm David Merlin, Miss Parrish. After talking to this lady from the orphanage, I'm convinced your discharge was a great mistake.
1: Tragedy is more the word, Mr. Merlin.
3: So, the job is yours for as long as you care to have it.
1: Thank you.
3: And you're being raised $5 a week. We want you to realize, Miss Parrish, that Merlin's department store is the store with a heart.
2: Miss Parrish, is that the way to express your gratitude to Mr. Merlin?
1: I'm sorry. I guess I owe you both an apology.
3: That's quite all right, Mrs. Miss Parrish. I want to wish you and yours a very, very Merry Christmas.
1: Thank you, and the same to you. Goodbye, Mr. Merlin.
3: Goodbye. She's a very nice-looking girl.
2: Yes, poor thing.
3: You know, I can just see the ecstasy there'll be on her face tonight when she receives her real Christmas present from J.B. Merlin and Son.
1: I said, you heard what I said. You take that baby out of my apartment this minute.
4: I beg your pardon, miss. You don't seem to realize that this child was sent special rush by J.B. Merlin and Son. Merry Christmas. Good night.
1: Oh, come back here and get this baby. Oh, listen, kid. This is nothing personal. Oh, I'd love to have you around, but I really couldn't do right by you. Take your thumb out of your mouth and give your teeth a chance. All right, ruin your face. Who is it?
0: Fred. Are you ready to go steppin', baby?
1: You said it, kid. Come on in, Fred.
0: All ready to... Is that yours?
1: No, it isn't mine.
0: Well, where did it come from?
1: I got it for Christmas.
5: Huh? You don't mean Santa Claus?
1: I don't know what you're thinking, but you're all wrong.
5: Oh, sure, sure, of course.
1: Just as soon as I get my hat and coat, we'll go.
5: Well, now look.
1: Don't worry about a thing, Fred. All right, let's go, baby.
5: Hey, you mean we're taking the kid, too?
1: Certainly. Why wait till the after Christmas rush to exchange a present you can't use? Come on, I'm going to play Santa Claus, too, at the residence of J.B. Merlin and Son, the son of a gun.
5: Yes, miss?
1: Is this the home of Mr. David Merlin?
5: Yes, miss.
1: Well, I must see him. It's a personal matter. He'll know what it's about when he sees me.
5: Well, couldn't you write him a letter?
1: Do you think this came as a postcard?
5: I really couldn't say, miss. However, I may say that it will be impossible for you to see Mr. David Merlin.
1: All right, then. You take the baby. That's the way I got it.
5: What? Here, miss. You can't do this to me.
1: And tell Mr. David Merlin that Miss Parrish left it here, and he'll have to use his influence to get it back to the orphanage. Goodbye.
5: Goodbye. Goodbye? Rock-a-bye, baby. Mr. Merlin on the treetop. Mr. David, when the wind blows. Oh, shut up. Hey, how about letting a fella in for a smoke, Polly?
1: It's 2 a.m., Fred, and I have to get up early.
5: Aw, come on. Let me in for just a minute.
1: I said no. Go home, Fred.
5: But don't be like that, Polly. You've said no once. Now let me in.
3: Perhaps you didn't understand the young lady.
5: Huh? Who's that? Mr. Merlin. I was just... that is... well, Polly... good night, Mr. Merlin. Good night!
1: Well, how did you get in here, Mr. Merlin?
3: The landlady let us in.
1: Us?
3: Your baby and me. Miss Parrish, I've seen some low things in my time, but a mother who would abandon her child just to go on a date?
1: Would it interest you to know that I'm not the mother of that child?
3: All right, so you're not the mother. You're not employed either.
1: You're firing me?
3: I have fired you. And as you go from place to place, hunting for a job, you'll find that no store in the Merchants of America Association, of which I'm a junior chairman, will hire you. I'll see to that.
1: Why, that's persecution.
3: And that'll be just the beginning, Miss Parrish. Believe me. Now, do you want to keep your baby and get your job back? Or do you want to be jailed for child abandonment?
1: Well, you don't leave me much choice. I'd like to have my job back.
3: That's much better. As the years go by, Miss Parrish, and you and your manly little son stroll into life's sunset together, you'll thank me for saving you from this terrible temptation.
1: Well, I'm not really as bad as you think.
3: Then why did you do it?
1: Well, there was no one I could turn to.
3: What about your husband? The baby's father?
1: Huh? Oh, well, you see... We were never formally introduced.
3: Well, of course, that does make it a problem. But possibly I could find some way to help you out.
1: Thank you, Mr. Merlin.
3: That's all right. Good night, Miss Parrish.
1: Good night. Just a second, kid. Oh, what am I going to do with you? Have you any ideas? All right. But don't blame me if you got stuck with a safety pin. Who is it?
2: The landlady, Mrs. Weiss. Could I maybe come in a minute? What are you trying to do? Hide the baby? I know about it. Ooh! Just like you it looks.
1: Huh? Are you kidding?
2: Certainly not. I know from babies. And for you, this baby I am taking care of personally. Are you working? Listen to him talking.
1: Talking? What's he saying?
2: Who knows? With that dialect.

0: Good morning, Polly.
1: Oh, don't talk too loud, Fred. You'll wake me up.
0: I get it. Walking the floor with the baby, eh? Speaking of the baby, Polly, how's about you getting me a little better job in this joint?
1: What are you driving at?
0: Of course, I suppose I could pass my information along to David's old man, J.B., and do myself some good.
1: I don't know what you're talking about.
0: The baby. David's baby.
1: David Merlin's baby? I didn't know he was married.
0: Well, if you don't, nobody does. But regardless of that, don't forget to tell him I want a better job.
1: I see. You go for sophisticated entertainment. Come in.
2: Hello.
1: Oh, hello, Mr. Merlin.
2: Miss Parrish, do you realize this is New Year's Eve?
1: I'll take your word for it. The way I feel, it could be New Year's morning.
2: Well, it suddenly occurred to me that you must be having a pretty bad evening. I'm going to a New Year's party, and I thought you'd like to go along.
1: No, I'd like to go, but I can't leave the baby.
2: I've already spoken to your landlady. She'll be glad to watch it.
1: There's something else.
2: What?
1: Look, me with a sweater and skirt. We'd make only half a lovely couple.
2: Oh, don't worry about that. I'll take care of the clothes. We'll go down to the store and take a couple of outfits from stock.
1: Gosh, an evening gown. Silver slippers and flowers in my hair.
2: And a mink coat. What do you say?
1: Oh, David, if you wake me up from this beautiful dream, I'll never forgive you.
3: Miss Parrish! Miss Parrish!
1: Oh, come in, Mrs. Weiss.
2: Hurry and get your coat on.
1: It'll only take a second. Are you sure you don't mind staying with the baby, Mrs. Weiss?
3: Certainly not. Enjoy yourself. You're only young and pretty once. Some of us, not even that.
1: Excuse me. Hello?
4: This is Fred, Polly.
1: Yes?
4: I thought I told you to have your sweetie get me a better job in the store.
1: What are you talking about?
4: David Merlin. I know he's there now. I saw him go in. You tell him to give me a decent job tomorrow, or I'll...
1: You'll what?
4: I'll tell his old man who the father of that baby is.
1: Go right ahead. And Freddy?
4: Yes?
1: If you find out who the mother is, let me know.
0: Well, several hours have passed, and it's very early New Year's morning. Polly and David are just returning to her apartment from their evening celebration.
1: Won't you come in, David?
2: Why, yes. I was afraid you wouldn't ask me.
1: Why?
2: Well, after the way you brushed that Fred fellow aside the other night.
1: Oh, well, he hadn't kissed me.
2: He hadn't? Oh, well, I suppose I shouldn't have, but it was the stroke of midnight. New Year's Eve, and...
1: And?
2: It's just midnight. New Year's Eve again.
1: It is?
2: Mm-hmm. In Chicago. Happy New Year in Chicago.
1: The same to you.
2: I think I will come in.
1: Good.
2: We'll stay up and welcome in the New Year's in Denver, Los Angeles, Honolulu... I can think of a million places.
1: Well, let's get in and shut the door.
3: Miss Parrish.
1: Yes, Mrs. Weiss?
3: The baby's asleep.
5: Was asleep.
1: I'll put him back to sleep.
3: Then I'll go now. Soon my boy Jerome is coming home from playing the piccolette all night. Jerome, he plays in a swinging band. Oh, what a dizzy way to make a living. In a hammock.
1: I don't know how to thank you, Mrs. Weiss.
3: The stars in your eyes is thanks enough for me. Only one thing. Promise in the morning to tell me all about the evening.
1: I will, Mrs. Weiss. Good night.
3: Good night.
1: I guess he decided to wait up and see his Uncle David.
2: You've come a long way from the girl who wouldn't even admit this was your child.
1: Well, this is a very unusual baby.
2: I don't know why it should be.
1: I guess it's heredity.
2: Oh, sure. Sure.
1: Why? What's the matter with me?
2: Well, what about the other 50%? You said yourself you don't even know who he is.
1: Well, I don't.
2: You see?
1: But I know someone who does.
2: Who is it?
1: Fred.
2: What does he know about it?
1: He won't tell me. But he's going to tell your father the name of the baby's father. Come in.
5: I'm John B. Merlin. Is my son here?
2: Dad, what are you doing here?
5: Well, I was just driving around, and I happened to see your car parked outside. So I thought I'd stop in.
2: Polly, this is my father. Dad, Miss Parrish.
1: How do you do?
5: How do you do? And who's this?
2: This is Miss Parrish's little boy.
5: A boy? Would you mind, if I was very careful, would you let me hold him? Just a minute.
1: Of course. Here, take him.
5: Thank you, my dear. See? He knows me, yes. And I'd know that chin anywhere. What's his name?
1: John.
5: John? John what?
1: John B.
5: Oh. Thanks for that. Rock-a-bye, baby.
2: What's he driving at?
1: You ought to know. He's your father.
2: What did you say?
1: Nothing. Shh. Mr. Merlin, is there anything I can do?
5: You've already done it, my dear. But perhaps you'd better hold little John B. He doesn't seem to recognize me yet.
1: Of course. This is the first time he's seen you.
5: Very true. But after all, blood is thicker than water, you know.
2: You're acting very strangely, Dad. What's the matter?
5: I'll discuss this with you at home. Goodbye, miss.
1: Goodbye.
5: Goodbye, John B.
1: Well, David, he knows even if you don't.
2: Huh? Knows what?
1: I think Freddy told him all right.
2: Told him? Told him what?
1: That this baby is your father's grandson.
2: Oh. Well, that's very obvious to anybody that... What?
1: And he certainly sounded as though he believed it.
2: Holy mackerel! This is... You mean... But I couldn't possibly...
1: Sit down, David, and take it easy. I know just how you feel.
2: Is Dad up yet, Phillips?
6: He's in the dining room, sir.
2: What's his mood?
6: Does that answer your question?
2: Oh, well, here goes nothing. Dad, I have to talk to you.
5: I do the talking. Young man, marriage was good enough for your father and mother, and it's good enough for you. You're going to marry that girl. You're going to bring my grandson into this house.
2: Just a second. I've got something to tell you.
5: Don't start that with me. You know my temper.
2: I don't care about your temper. You haven't any grandson.
5: How can you deny it? I've received information. I saw you with the girl. I saw your baby.
2: That's not my baby.
5: Don't lie to me. I got the information in a letter. If I saw that baby on a desert island by himself... I know he was my grandson. He looks exactly like me.
2: Dad, will you let me say something?
5: No! My mind's made up. Nobody's going to fool around with my grandson. I'm going to take him away from you. You aren't fit to be his father.
2: I'm not his father.
5: You're crazy. That's what's the matter with you. You're unbalanced. Here, where are you going?
2: To see your grandson.
5: What about?
2: Find out who his father is.
5: Phillips!
6: Yes, sir?
5: Bring me some more dishes!

0: Polly! Polly, this is terrible.
1: Terrible? What?
0: JB, Dad thinks that...
1: I know. He thought Johnny was yours.
0: This is no laughing matter. He's going to take the baby away.
1: Well, I'd like to see him try.
0: That's because you don't know him. He'll get lawyers and investigators. Use his influence. He'll get that baby away from you.
1: He can't do that. It belongs to me. We've got to stop him.
0: What can we do?
1: Take me to your father. Let me talk to him. I'll convince him.
0: He won't believe you either. He's gone off his head. He even wanted me to marry you.
1: Oh.
0: He wants to set me up with a ready-made family so he'd have a grandson. I tell you, it's serious.
1: Yes, it would be serious. Marrying me.
0: I didn't realize how that sounded.
1: Will you please go?
0: I didn't mean that, Polly. I'm sorry. Now, don't you worry. I'll think of something to get you out of this spot you're in.
1: Oh, you will. Well, that's very kind of you, Mr. Merlin, but I wouldn't dream of putting you to so much trouble. I'm perfectly capable of handling this myself, and I promise you, by this time tomorrow, your poor innocent child will have a new father.
2: Mr. J.B. Merlin will see you now. This way, please.
1: Thank you. Now be careful, Jerome. Don't forget what I told you to say.
0: Not a chance. I got it all wrote out here on my shirt cuff.
2: Mr. and Mrs. Jerome Weiss.
3: Mr. and Mrs. Weiss? I thought my son introduced you as Miss Parrish.
1: That's the name I use in the store. We've been married for 2 years.
0: That's right. 2 years.
1: Your son David just called and there seemed to be a misunderstanding about our baby.
0: Ain't that a laugh? When my wife, Polly, here, was first telling me, I couldn't believe she meant my baby.
3: Your baby?
0: Sure. Ain't he the image of his papa? That faraway look in his eyes.
1: Yes, and they're both bald-headed. So you see, Mr. Merlin, there's no need sending anyone to investigate the baby. It's a complete waste of time.
3: I can't believe it. It's as though there'd been a death in the family.
0: Dad, I've got some great news for you.
3: You have, David?
2: We certainly have.
3: And who are you, young man?
0: I brought him here, Dad. He's the father of Miss Parrish's baby.
3: What's that you said, David?
0: Go ahead, Fred. Tell him.
2: Mr. Merlin, my wife's a very nervous woman. My son is my son, and I'd appreciate it if you wouldn't send any investigators around to make any trouble for us.
3: Very interesting. David, do you know who that is?
0: Who? Where?
3: Right behind you. There in the corner.
0: Polly? But who's the man?
3: That's the father she brought. You two slipped up someplace. You've got one too many fathers. And I'm going to prosecute both of them.
2: Mr. Merlin, your son made me do this. I'll tell you the truth, and I know what I'm talking about. Your son is the father of that baby.
0: He's lying, Dad. That worm with Miss Parrish must be the father.
4: Don't you believe it. I'm only the landlady's son. I'm not the father.
3: I don't care who the father is. I'm the grandfather.
0: Polly, where is she?
4: She's gone.
3: Gone? She'll take the baby. Catch her. I want my grandson.
0: Polly, let me in, quick.
1: Get away from there.
0: Open this door. Let me in before my father gets here. I have to tell you something.
1: I don't care. I'll never open it. Get away. You get out of here. You're not going to get this baby.
0: I'm not trying to take your baby away from you.
1: Then leave me alone. You've caused me nothing but trouble ever since the first time I saw you. You know so darned much.
0: Polly, listen, please.
1: I won't.
0: You must. You don't know what I've been going through since you threw me out of here this afternoon. I thought I was doing all of this because I wanted to help you. But I know better now.
1: So do I. You're just a busybody.
0: Maybe. But I'm also in love, Polly. With you.
1: Huh?
0: It's the truth. You gotta believe me.
1: Oh, David. Do you mean it?
0: I can prove it. It must still be New Year's Eve somewhere.
1: Oh, David.
0: Polly, darling.
3: David? Miss Parrish? Well, at least you could stop when I'm talking to you.
0: Huh? Dad!
3: Well, so I found you. I know it. I know it all the time. Well, David, what do you say now?
0: I confess, Dad. I'm the father of that child.
1: David!
3: Those are the first true words that have passed your lips in 48 hours. Come on, Johnny. Your parents are all tangled up. Let them straighten it out. You're going with your grandfather. And when you two can come to me as an honest married couple, you'll be very welcome. Until then, good day. Come, John B. the second.
1: Well?
0: You heard what Grandpa said. Let's go.
1: Do you mean that?
0: I got the license on the way down.
1: And you're willing to spend your life with a ready-made family?
0: If the family is you and Johnny.
1: You know something, David?
0: What, darling?
1: I'll bet this is the first time in history that a baby ever gave birth to a mother and father.
5: 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Mark Cregan as David Merlin and Jerome. Steve Verda as J.B. Merlin and the Man. Joe O'Connor as Fred, the butler and our announcer. 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
10: 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This is the story of two worlds, the one you know called Earth, and the other existing only in the mind of a young pilot whose life and imagination had been violently shaken by war. It's 1945, shortly before dawn. Over the North Sea, a Lancaster bomber riddled by shells and on fire struggles through a dense fog toward the English coast. 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
11: Hello! Hello down there! Can you hear me?
12: Hello! Hello, Lancaster! Where are you? Where are you? Request your position.
11: Repeat, nil. Somewhere over channel. Heavy fog. Ceiling zero. No, correction. -0.
12: Hello, Lancaster. Identify yourself. Identify yourself, please.
11: Age 27. 27. Did you get that? It's important. What's your name?
12: I cannot read you. Cannot read you. Request your position.
11: Can't give you my position. Instruments gone. Crew gone too. Bailed out on my orders. Did you get that?
12: Crew bailed out on pilot's orders.
11: My station warned it. Bomber Group A, G, for George. Got that?
12: Hello, G, George. Yes, I can hear you. Are you all right? Are you trying to land? Do you want a fix?
11: The name's not G, George. It's P, Peter. Peter D. Carter. The D's for David. Squadron leader, Peter D. Carter. No, I'm not going to land. Undercarriage is gone. Interport's on fire. What's your name?
12: Hello, Lancaster. Do not understand. Are you wounded? Are you bailing out?
11: Presently, yes, I'm bailing out. What's your name?
12: June.
11: American.
12: Yes. Peter, can we help you?
11: Afraid not, June. I'm bailing out. Only one trouble. I've got no parachute.
12: Hello. Hello, Peter. Do not understand. Hello. Can you hear me?
11: Hello, June. Don't be afraid. It's quite simple. My parachute's cut to ribbons, and I'd rather jump than fry. June, are you pretty?
12: Not bad.
11: You've got a nice voice. It's funny, I've known dozens of girls, been in love with some of them, but an American girl whom I've never seen will hear my last words. That's funny.
12: Well, Peter, perhaps we can do something. Let me report it.
11: No, June, no one can help. Only you. Let me do this my way. I want to be alone with you. Where were you born?
12: Massachusetts, Boston.
11: That's the place to be born. History was made there. Are you in love with anyone? No. No, don't answer that.
12: Oh, I could love a man like you, Peter.
11: I love you, June. Your life. And I'm leaving you. Where do you live? On the station?
12: Oh, no. In a big country house about, well, 5 miles from here. Leawood House.
11: Good. I'll be a ghost and come and see you. What time will you be home?
12: Well, I'm on duty till 6, and then I cycle along the beach to... Oh, Peter, this is such nonsense.
11: No, it's not. It's the best sense I've ever heard. I was fortunate to get you, June. What do you think the next world's like? I've got my own ideas.
12: Oh, Peter.
11: I think it starts where this one leaves off. Anyway, I'll know soon enough. Fire's getting pretty bad now. I'm bailing out. I'm signing off, June. Goodbye, darling. Goodbye.
12: Hello, G for George. Hello, G, George. Hello, Peter. Peter.

0: Easy. Easy now, fellow. I don't need my face washed. Must have been thoroughly cleaned in the channel. Sure, old boy. I'm glad to see you, too. I always hoped there would be dogs in heaven. Dogs in... By Jove, there are. And there's a girl coming along the beach now. See her, old pal? Riding her bike? Just the way June said she... June? No, it couldn't be. It couldn't possibly. And yet, I'd know her voice. Hi! Hi there! Hello!
1: Hello yourself! Oh, what's wrong?
0: Her voice. You're June.
1: And you're Peter. Oh, Peter, I'm so glad you're safe. Are you hurt?
0: My head feels a bit queer.
1: Oh, it's just a little cut. Nothing much. Oh, Peter, it was...

0: joke.
1: If it was, it was on me.
0: I've been crying so ever since we said goodbye. I was sure that you were... Peter, what happened? How did you get here?
1: I don't know. I just don't know.
2: But this is simply ridiculous. Pilot Carter is on our books. He should have checked in by now. We've not had a mistake up here in heaven in 2,000 years. Monsieur Conductor, how did this happen?
3: Sacrebleu, Monsieur Ricardaire, it was the fog. If you will forgive me, your English fog. Is his pilot jump? He got lost in the fog and vanished?
2: How long ago was that?
3: 19 hours, monsieur.
2: Don't you know that any slips must be reported immediately?
3: I lost my head.
2: Not long in the service?
3: I joined during the French Revolution.
2: I see. Natural death?
3: I lost my head.
2: Well, you've certainly complicated things for us. In this interim, Pilot Carter has fallen in love.
3: So?
2: Nevertheless, you will proceed to Earth at once, explain your error, and ask Pilot Carter to follow you.
3: Oui, Monsieur Ricardo.
4: I say there, just a minute.
3: Monsieur?
4: I'm Bob Trumpshaw, Peter's radio man. I was killed before the others bailed out. Could you give him a message for me when you see him? Rather important.
3: Why, with pleasure, monsieur. What is the message?
4: Just say, what ho!
1: You know, I still don't believe it, June. Here we are, on a picnic together, and only yesterday I thought...
0: No, don't say it, Peter. It's too awful. Don't say it.
1: All right, I'll stick to practical things. Sandwich, darling? June?
3: She cannot hear you, my friend. She is asleep.
1: Asleep? June! June, wake up!
3: That is useless, of course. She cannot wake up. We are talking in space, you and I, not in time.
1: Are you crazy?
3: Well, just look at your watch. It is not moved since you so charmingly said, sandwich, darling. Nor will it move till we have finished our little talk.
1: Who are you?
3: You may call me your conductor, if you wish. We should have met yesterday at dawn. Unfortunately, I missed you.
1: You couldn't have missed me because I wasn't here. Now, if you'll excuse me.
3: I bring you a message from Monsieur Trumpshaw.
1: Bob? Bob's dead.
3: Oh, yes, he's dead. Oh, and he says, what ho!
1: Well, that sounds like Trumpshaw. But he is dead, isn't he?
3: Certainement. And what should happen to a man who jumps from his aircraft without a parachute?
1: Who told you?
3: No one, monsieur, but I am telling you. You should also be dead. But I miss you because of your ridiculous English climate.
1: And what do you want now?
3: Why, you, my friend.
1: What for?
3: To conduct you to heaven.
1: You don't mean...
3: Precisely, my friend.
1: But this is absolutely fantastic. What if I refuse to go?
3: Refuse? That is impossible. Others are called every minute of the day. Do they refuse? No, they do not.
1: They have no right.
3: Exactly.
1: But I have.
3: You have? Why?
1: Look, I've fallen in love because of your mistake. I'm in an entirely different position from what I was last night. Last night, I expected to die. I was ready to die. And it wasn't my fault that I didn't. It was yours.
3: But, monsieur...
1: And in the meantime, I've fallen in love. There ought to be a law to cover that. What about the laws in the place you come from?
3: I am not permitted to express any political views.
1: Well, if it's a respectable place, there ought to be a law of appeal.
3: But mon ami, that has never been done.
1: That's no reason why it can't be done now.
3: Oh, this is all very strange, irregular. I think I'll leave you for a little while. I must report above for instruction.
1: Good. Go on. Report.
3: And do not fall any more in love.
1: I couldn't be any more in love.
3: Yes, I know what you mean, my friend. Just between us, she is exquisite. Au revoir.
0: No thank you, darling.
1: No thank you what?
0: Well, you just asked me to have a sandwich.
1: Did I? Oh, yes, I remember. Just before you fell asleep.
0: I haven't been asleep.
1: You haven't? Did you hear us talking?
0: No. Who was there to talk to?
1: This conductor character they sent for me. Said he missed me in the fog, so I asked for an appeal. And he's gone back to June. Do I look crazy?
0: Oh, not to me, darling. Are you?
1: I don't know. Maybe he wasn't here at all. Maybe I... Oh, my head.
0: Oh, Peter, what is it?
1: This headache. This awful headache.
0: Darling, I think we'll start back now. I want to stop and see Frank, Dr. Reeves. And that's everything I know up to now. You'll have to find out the rest yourself.
4: My dear June, I know
0: you're the only civilian doctor left in the village. I know you're tired, you're overworked, but you are the best neurologist in the country, and...
4: Let's say I'm a fairly good guesser.
0: Oh, your guesses are published in all the medical magazines, and Dr. McEwen says...
4: I know what Dr. McEwen says. I talked with him after you telephoned me.
0: Oh, Frank.
4: You know, Carter should have rejoined his station today. Strictly speaking, he's an RAF case.
0: He's not a case at all. He's a person, a very fine person, and I don't want just anybody mauling him about and asking him questions. Frank, I want you.
4: I'm flattered, but you can't go around kidnapping RAF officers just because you like the shape of their nose.
0: Oh, it's not his nose. It's his voice. I fell for that before I ever saw him.
4: He still thinks he bailed out without a parachute.
0: Yes.
4: And he has hallucinations?
0: Mm-hmm.
4: And during these bouts, does he go rather pale?
0: Yes. Yes, he does.
4: And he has headaches. Here.
0: I think so. And he does see things and hear things.
4: Did you tell him he was talking rubbish?
0: Well, why should I? He's not talking rubbish. He's talking very logically.
4: Oh, then he can't be in love. All right. Tell him I'll see him right after tea and to plan on staying here with me for a while.
0: With you?
4: I've arranged it with his commanding officer. Now run along.
0: I'm going. And Frank?
4: Yes?
0: He has a cute nose, too. I rushed right over the moment I got off. Where is he, Frank?
4: Sleeping. I gave him a tablet. He ought to wake up about 11.
0: Tell me, what do you think of him?
4: I think he's fascinating.
0: Oh, so do I.
4: Not biologically, medically.
0: Oh, you've examined him?
4: Oh, we had quite a long talk last night.
0: Do you know what's wrong with him?
4: Yes, I think I do.
0: Will he be, all right?
4: He'll be all right.
0: Then he's not going mad? His brain isn't being affected?
4: It won't be if we can relieve the pressure. I think the fried onions were the real clue.
0: Fried onions?
4: He told me that when this heavenly messenger, this conductor fellow, appeared, he had a strong sense of smelling fried onions.
0: Oh, I don't understand.
4: I don't expect you to, but to a neurologist, it's very important. It points to pressure on the brain. Peter will have to be operated on.
0: But how did he survive the jump from the plane?
4: I don't know. The main thing right now is for him to win his appeal. His appeal against dying.
0: Are you serious?
4: Perfectly serious. We must help him win it.
0: But how?
4: It depends on what message the conductor brings when he comes back.
0: Oh, but suppose he loses his case. Suppose he... this is absurd.
4: If we see that Peter is losing or we think he's going to lose, we'll find the reason he survived. Or we'll invent one. We'll invent the greatest lie in medical history. Now, how about that game of chess?
0: Well, sure, if you'd like.
4: The board is right here in June... Don't worry about Peter. I left a bell at the side of his bed.
0: A bell?
4: He promised to ring if the conductor arrives. Go ahead. Your move.
0: Right.
1: Dr. Reeves, June, he's here. I smell the fried onions again. Dr. Reeves, June.
3: I am sorry, my friend. They cannot hear your bell.
1: You are here. I knew you were. What have you done to Frank and June?
3: The same old trick. I've put them to sleep.
1: Put them to sleep? What for?
3: I had to, mon ami. You and I must have our little talk.
1: All right, let's have it. What's the word?
3: In good time, mon ami. I see you play chess.
1: Chess? Yes, I do. How did you know?
3: Oh, very simple. That book in your hand?
1: Oh, this. Well, I was reading it when I fell asleep.
3: Alekhine's Best Games of Chess. Uh-huh. May I have a look at it? Thank you.
1: Stop stalling. What about my appeal?
3: Well, speaking officially, I have good news.
1: Fine.
3: You're being allowed to appeal to a high court.
1: Splendid.
3: Not entirely, my friend. You had best prepare yourself for a shock.
1: Why? Is there a catch to it?
3: The prosecuting counsel is Abraham Farlan.
1: Come again?
3: Abraham Farlan.
1: Never heard of him.
3: He died in Boston, Massachusetts, in 1776. He died with the help of a British bullet.
1: Oh, so he might be prejudiced, eh?
3: Prejudiced? Let's just say he hates your guts. He hates the guts of all Englishmen. And particularly, he hates you for this little affair with such a nice girl from Boston.
1: It's not a little affair.
3: Oh, a big affair he will hate even more. My advice is to choose a good man for yourself.
1: As defending counsel?
3: Precisely.
1: Can I choose anyone I want?
3: Anybody in the other world. Anybody who's ever lived upon Earth. Socrates, William Pitt, Henri VIII, Madame du Barry. Oh, she knows all about love.
1: No, rather a one-track mind, I'd say. I'll think it over.
3: And by the way, this book on chess, I'd like to borrow it.
1: Sorry, it's not mine. It belongs to Frank, Dr. Reeves.
3: Doctors.
1: What about doctors?
3: They give me a great deal of trouble in my job. Au revoir, mon ami. I will be back.
5: Jude, Dr. Reeves, come quickly.
6: Steady, old boy.
1: He was here. I couldn't waken you.
0: Oh, darling, you're so excited. Here, sit down.
1: Thanks.
6: Peter, you didn't give in to anything.
1: No.
6: That's the spirit. I'll go fix you something. It'll quiet you down.
1: June, darling, great news. I'm to be allowed to appeal.
0: Really?
1: All I've got to do is choose my counsel. It's very important. I don't want to lose you.
0: Oh, darling, I don't intend for you to lose me. No one can take you from me. I won't let them.
1: It's the council that's so important, June. A judgment against me would be backed up by all the power of this world and the other. If that
6: Here you are, fella. Drink this, will you?
0: Frank, they've given him the right to appeal.
6: Ah, splendid. Peter, did you smell anything?
1: Yes, same thing. Fried onions again.
6: Good. Now, how about getting to bed? Tomorrow you'll feel fresh as a daisy.
1: But I've got to decide on my counsel. Dr. Reeves, you do believe me.
6: Of course.
1: You've got to believe me. It's so important. I can prove it. The book.
0: What book, dear?
1: The chess book. Alec Keane's 100 Games. It's gone. He took it along with him.
7: Rotten night, Dr. Reeves. Rough on you having to ride that motorbike all the way to the base.
6: I'm used to it, Dr. McEwen, and I had to come in. We don't dare wait any longer. Peter Carter's brain is deteriorating. We must operate tonight.
7: But we're swamped here. Are you sure about your diagnosis?
6: Absolutely. His highly organized hallucinations, coupled with a sense of smell, everything points to arachnoid adhesions involving the olfactory nerve and brain. It's a tricky operation, but you'll pull it off. I know you will.
7: Well, at least I have your notes. I'll go over them again while they're bringing Carter in. Ambulance is on the way now.
6: Then I'll be off. Meet them on the way and convoy them in. Good luck.
7: Goodbye, sir. Doctor, that lorry! Look out! Dr. Reeves!
8: You will stand in line to get your wings, please. Line forms on this side. Your name, sir?
6: My name is Reeves. Dr. Frank Reeves.
3: Well, mon cher ami.
6: I beg your pardon?
3: I have been waiting to thank you for the use of this book. Oh, believe me, there is no one who writes about chess like Alaki.
6: Oh, so it's you.
3: Who else? And how's our dear friend, Peter?
6: He's on the operating table now. McEwen's a good man. Peter has a fighting chance.
3: Is that an official opinion, Doctor?
6: What do you mean?
3: He has chosen you to be his counsel.
6: Oh, he knows I'm dead?
3: He guessed it when you didn't return. June told him in the ambulance. Do you accept?
6: I do.
3: Ah, this should be very interesting. Of course, all our facilities are at your disposal. Is there anything special you might wish?
6: Yes, I wish to have a talk with Peter.
7: Two more sponges, nurse. We've got to close the door.
3: Psst. Psst. Peter.
1: Oh, you're back again, eh? And Frank, you too?
6: Peter, I want to talk to you.
1: Right. But are you sure Dr. McEwen won't miss me?
3: Miss you? You know me, mon ami.
6: That surgeon's really neat, Peter. Very neat indeed. I like his work. You're in good hands.
1: I know.
6: Now, look here.
1: I know what's coming, Frank.
6: Well, I'm flattered naturally, but are you sure I'm the best man for you?
1: Quite sure.
6: Doesn't it worry you I'm no lawyer?
1: No.
6: If he gets onto politics, I'm sunk.
1: Who isn't? Come on, Frank. You must have something.
6: Just a little common sense.
1: Well, if it's as rare up there as it is down here, it'll do me fine.
6: Peter, I've no evidence.
1: Of course you have. Love, just think of that.
3: Monsieur, I have been thinking of it for 200 years. Doctor, the trial is just about to start. We had better go back.
6: Very well.
3: Monsieur Recorder!

0: The case of Peter Carter versus Heaven will now be heard.
1: Ladies and gentlemen, due to negligence by the Department of Admission, Peter Carter is in the embarrassing position of dangling between heaven and earth. Here and now, we must decide whether to pull him up or grant an extension of his term on earth. The jury will take their places, please. Are counsels ready? Abraham Farland?
2: All ready, Your Honor.
1: Dr. Reeves?
3: Quite ready, Your Honor.
1: The prosecution has the floor. Mr. Farland?
2: Your Honor, gentlemen of the jury, the defendant, Squadron Leader Peter D. Carter, should have died on the 2nd of May, 1945, at 10 after 4 of the clock, British double summertime. Now, due to an oversight, the defendant did not die, and when summoned to report some 20 hours later, he refused to accompany our heavenly conductor, claiming that in the interim his status had been changed. He had fallen in love. He states that in these 20 hours, which he borrowed...
3: Milord, I object to the word borrowed. My client did not ask for. He was given the 20 hours in question.
1: Objection granted. Continue, Mr. Farland.
2: Milord, the next questions are, is this young Englishman in love with this young lady of good American stock? And more important, is she in love with him?
3: Why do you stress their nationality, sir?
2: Very important, Dr. Reeves. A boy and girl from two dissimilar countries, different backgrounds, different foods, different songs, even different taxes.
3: Sir, may I bring you up to date? We are living in the 20th century. Not the 18th.
2: Sir, may I bring you up to date? We are not living at all.
3: Well, that's a point. Milord, I ask for a recess.
1: A recess? Does the defense deem that vital to the case?
3: I do, Milord. I ask that Peter and June be brought here. I submit that they should speak for themselves.
1: It's a little irregular, of course. But then this is a court of justice, not law. Very well. It is so ordered.
2: Peter Carter, you are on the witness stand, and you are under oath. Do you understand?
4: Yes, Mr. Farland.
2: You know me, sir?
4: There is no mistaking you.
2: Your smile is not unattractive, young man. Did you use it to enamor this young American girl?
4: I love her, sir.
2: You claim you love her. Can you prove it?
4: Well, if you give me time, sir, 50 years will do.
2: I asked, can you prove it? Would you die for her?
4: I would, but I'd rather live.
2: You young devil.
1: Mr. Farland.
2: I apologize for the expression, my lord. Your witness, Dr. Reeves.
3: No questions, sir.
2: Oh, very well. Then I call the girl.
3: June, over this way, my dear.
5: Shall I sit here?
3: Yes, and don't be frightened. Your witness, Mr. Farland.
2: Thank you. Now then, young lady, do you know this man, Peter D. Carter?
5: I think so.
2: You think so?
5: Well, I only met him a few days ago.
2: Oh, you hardly know him, but you think you love him.
5: Oh, but I do love him.
2: No nonsense.
3: Your Honor, I object. Counsel will withdraw the expression.
5: Oh, it's all right, Frank. He's right. There's no sense in love.
2: You see? Wisdom still flowers in Boston. Now, young lady, can you prove you love him? Would you be willing to die for him?
5: Yes.
2: Oh. Would you take his place in the balance sheet?
5: Yes.
4: No, don't believe her.
2: Why not, Mr. Carter? Don't you?
4: Yes, I do, but you've got no right to ask that of her.
3: Peter, please. You mustn't interrupt.
4: Frank, you too. Well, all the dirty tricks.
2: Young man, this is contempt of court. I shall have you committed.
4: Commit away. June, don't answer any more questions. They may get me, but they won't get you too.
3: Peter, wait. June, you know me well. Do you trust me?
5: Yes, Frank, I trust you.
3: Then I tell you this.
2: Court, I shall have you committed.
4: Commit away. June, don't answer any more questions. They may get me, but they won't get you too.
3: Peter, wait. June, you know me well. Do you trust me?
5: Yes, Frank, I trust you.
3: Then I...

0: The Lord, I rest. You may return the witnesses to earth.
1: All right, nurse. He's coming around now. I'm sure he'll be all right. Let's see if he recognizes you, miss.
2: Peter?
3: June? June, darling?
2: Oh, hello, Peter.
3: June, we won.
2: Oh, I know we did. And, Peter, the funniest thing. You know what I found in the pocket of your robe?
3: What?
2: That book. Alekhine's book on chess. How in heaven's name did that get there?
4: I hope you enjoyed our performance of Stairway to Heaven. This show was performed by TIC volunteers Les Taylor as Peter, Karen Hayes as June, George Krein as Dr. Reeves and Bob, Rick Mason as the conductor and Farlin, and Joe O'Connor as the recorder, the judge, Dr. McEwen, and your announcer. 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
1: 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This is the story of two worlds, the one you know called Earth, and the other existing only in the mind of a young pilot whose life and imagination had been violently shaken by war. It's 1945, shortly before dawn. Over the North Sea, a Lancaster bomber riddled by shells and on fire struggles through a dense fog toward the English coast. The pilot has just made radio contact with an air-sea rescue.

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1: Hello! Hello down there! Can you hear me?
2: Hello! Hello, Lancaster! Where are you? Where are you? Request your position. Come in, Lancaster!
1: Lancaster to base. Position nil. Repeat, nil. Somewhere over channel. Heavy fog. Ceiling zero. No, correction, -0.
2: Hello, Lancaster. Identify yourself. Identify yourself, please.
1: H-27. 27. Did you get that? It's important. What's your name?
2: I cannot read you. Cannot read you. Request your position.
1: Can't give you my position. Instruments gone. Crew gone too. Bailed out on my orders. Did you get that?
2: Crew bailed out on pilot's orders.
1: My station warranted. Bomber Group A, G, for George. Got that?
2: Hello, G, George. Yes, I can hear you. Are you all right? Are you trying to land? Do you want a fix?
1: The name's not G, George. It's P, Peter. Peter D. Carter. The D's for David. Squadron leader, Peter D. Carter. No, I'm not going to land. Undercarriage is gone. Interport's on fire. What's your name?
2: Hello, Lancaster. Do not understand. Are you wounded? Are you bailing out?
1: Presently, yes, I'm bailing out. What's your name?
2: June.
1: American.
2: Yes. Peter, can we help you?
1: Afraid not, June. I'm bailing out. Only one trouble. I've got no parachute.
2: Hello. Hello, Peter. Do not understand. Hello. Can you hear me?
1: Hello, June. Don't be afraid. It's quite simple. My parachute's cut to ribbons, and I'd rather jump than fry. June, are you pretty?
2: Not bad.
1: You've got a nice voice. It's funny, I've known dozens of girls, been in love with some of them, but an American girl whom I've never seen will hear my last words. That's funny.
2: But Peter, perhaps we can do something. Let me report it.
1: No, June, no one can help. Only you. Let me do this my way. I want to be alone with you. Where were you born?
2: Massachusetts, Boston.
1: That's the place to be born. History was made there. Are you in love with anyone? No, no, don't answer that.
2: Oh, I could love a man like you, Peter.
1: I love you, June. Your life. And I'm leaving you. Where do you live? On the station?
2: Oh, no. In a big country house about, well, 5 miles from here. Leewood House.
1: Good. I'll be a ghost and come and see you. What time will you be home?
2: Well, I'm on duty till 6, and then I cycle along the beach to... Oh, Peter, this is such nonsense.
1: No, it's not. It's the best sense I've ever heard. I was fortunate to get you, June. What do you think the next world's like? I've got my own ideas.
2: Oh, Peter.
1: I think it starts where this one leaves off. Anyway, I'll know soon enough. Fire's getting pretty bad now. I'm bailing out. I'm signing off, June. Goodbye, darling. Goodbye.
2: Hello, G for George. Hello, G, George. Hello, Peter. Peter. Peter.

0: Easy. Easy now, fellow. I don't need my face washed. Must have been thoroughly cleaned in the channel. Sure, old boy. I'm glad to see you, too. I always hoped there would be dogs in heaven. Dogs in... By Jove, there are! And there's a girl coming along the beach now. See her, old pal? Riding her bike? Just the way June said she... June? No, it couldn't be. It couldn't possibly. And yet, I'd know her voice. Hi! Hi there! Hello!
1: Hello yourself! Well, what's wrong?
0: Her voice. You're June.
1: And you're Peter. Oh, Peter, I'm so glad you're safe. Are you hurt?
0: My head feels a bit queer.
1: Oh, it's just a little cut, nothing much. Oh, Peter, it was a cruel joke.
0: If it was, it was on me.
1: I've been crying so ever since we said goodbye. I was sure that you were... Peter, what happened? How did you get here?
0: I don't know. I just don't know.
2: But this is simply ridiculous. Pilot Carter is on our books. He should have checked in by now. We've not had a mistake up here in heaven in 2,000 years. Monsieur Conductor, how did this happen?
3: Sacre bleu, Monsieur Recorder, it was the fog. If you will forgive me, your English fog. Is this pilot jump? He got lost in the fog and vanished?
2: How long ago was that?
3: 19 hours, Monsieur.
2: Don't you know that any slips must be reported immediately?
3: I lost my head.
2: Not long in the service?
3: I joined during the French Revolution.
2: I see. Natural death?
3: I lost my head.
2: Well, you've certainly complicated things for us. In this interim, Pilot Carter has fallen in love.
3: So?
2: Nevertheless, you will proceed to Earth at once, explain your error, and ask Pilot Carter to follow you.
3: Oui, Monsieur Ricardo.
4: I say there, just a minute.
3: Monsieur?
4: I'm Bob Trubshaw, Peter's radio man. I was killed before the others bailed out. Could you give him a message for me when you see him? Rather important.
3: Well, with pleasure, monsieur. What is the message?
4: Just say, what ho!
0: You know, I still don't believe it, June. Here we are, on a picnic together, and only yesterday I thought...
1: No, don't say it, Peter. It's too awful. Don't say it.
0: All right, I'll stick to practical things. Sandwich, darling? June?
3: She cannot hear you, my friend. She is asleep.
0: Asleep? June! June, wake up!
3: That is useless, of course. She cannot wake up. We are talking in space, you and I, not in time.
0: Are you crazy?
3: Well, just look at your watch. It is not moved since you so charmingly said, sandwich, darling. Nor will it move till we have finished our little talk.
0: Who are you?
3: You may call me your conductor, if you wish. We should have met yesterday at dawn. Unfortunately, I missed you.
0: You couldn't have missed me because I wasn't here. Now, if you'll excuse me.
3: I bring you a message from Monsieur Trubshaw.
0: Bob? Bob's dead.
3: Oh, yes, he's dead. Oh, and he says, what ho!
0: Well, that sounds like Trubshaw. But he is dead, isn't he?
3: Certainement. And what should happen to a man who jumps from his aircraft without a parachute?
0: Who told you?
3: Oh, no one, monsieur, but I am telling you. You should also be dead. But I miss you because of your ridiculous English climate.
0: And what do you want now?
3: Why, you, my friend.
0: What for?
3: To conduct you to heaven.
0: You don't mean...
3: Precisely, my friend.
0: But this is absolutely fantastic. What if I refuse to go?
3: Refuse? Well, that is impossible. Others are called every minute of the day. Do they refuse? No, they do not.
0: They have no right.
3: Exactly.
0: But I have.
3: You have? Why?
0: Look, I've fallen in love because of your mistake. I'm in an entirely different position from what I was last night. Last night, I expected to die. I was ready to die. And it wasn't my fault that I didn't. It was yours.
3: But, monsieur...
0: And in the meantime, I've fallen in love. There ought to be a law to cover that. What about the laws in the place you come from?
3: I am not permitted to express any political views.
0: Well, if it's a respectable place, there ought to be a law of appeal.
3: But, mon ami, that has never been done.
0: That's no reason why it can't be done now.
3: Oh, this is all very strange, irregular. I think I'll leave you for a little while. I must report above for instruction.
0: Good. Go on. Report.
3: And do not fall any more in love.
0: I couldn't be any more in love.
3: Yes, I know what you mean, my friend. Just between us, she is exquisite. Au revoir.
1: No, thank you, darling.
0: No, thank you what?
1: Well, you just asked me to have a sandwich.
0: Did I? Oh, yes, I remember, just before you fell asleep.
1: I haven't been asleep.
0: You haven't? Did you hear us talking?
1: No. Who was there to talk to?
0: This conductor character they sent for me. Said he missed me in the fog, so I asked for an appeal. And he's gone back to June. Do I look crazy?
1: Oh, not to me, darling. Are you?
0: I don't know. Maybe he wasn't here at all. Maybe Oh, my head.
1: Oh, Peter, what is it?
0: This headache. This awful headache.
1: And darling, I think we'll start back now. I want to stop and see Frank, Dr. Reeves. And that's everything I know up to now. You'll have to find out the rest yourself.
4: My dear June, I know
1: you're the only civilian doctor left in the village. I know you're tired, you're overworked.
4: Fairly good guesser.
1: Oh, your guesses are published in all the medical magazines, and Dr. McEwen says...
4: I know what Dr. McEwen says. I talked with him after you telephoned me.
1: Oh, Frank.
4: You know, Carter should have rejoined his station today. Strictly speaking, he's an RAF case.
1: He's not a case at all. He's a person, a very fine person. And I don't want just anybody mulling him about and asking him questions. Frank, I want you.
4: I'm flattered, but you can't go around kidnapping RAF officers just because you like the shape of their nose.
1: Oh, it's not his nose. It's his voice. I fell for that before.

0: I ever saw him.
1: He still thinks he bailed out without a parachute.
0: Yes.
1: And he has hallucinations?
0: Mm-hmm.
1: And during these bouts, does he go rather pale?
0: Yes. Yes, he does.
1: And he has headaches here.
0: I think so. And he does see things and hear things.
1: Did you tell him he was talking rubbish?
0: Well, why should I? He's not talking rubbish. He's talking very logically.
1: Oh, then he can't be in love. All right, all right. Tell him I'll see him right after tea and to plan on staying here with me for a while.
0: With you?
1: I've arranged it with his commanding officer. Now run along.
0: I'm going. And Frank?
1: Yes?
0: He has a cute nose, too. I rushed right over the moment I got off. Where is he, Frank?
1: Sleeping. I gave him a tablet. He ought to wake up about 11.
0: Tell me, what do you think of him?
1: I think he's fascinating.
0: Oh, so do I.
1: Not biologically, medically.
0: Oh, you've examined him?
1: Oh, we had quite a long talk last night.
0: Do you know what's wrong with him?
1: Yes, I think I do.
0: Will he be, all right?
1: He'll be all right.
0: Then he's not going mad? His brain isn't being affected?
1: It won't be if we can relieve the pressure. I think the fried onions were the real clue.
0: Fried onions?
1: He told me that when this heavenly messenger, this conductor fellow, appeared, he had a strong sense of smelling fried onions.
0: Oh, I don't understand.
1: I don't expect you to, but to a neurologist, it's very important. It points to pressure on the brain. Peter will have to be operated on.
0: But how did he survive the jump from the plane?
1: I don't know. The main thing right now is for him to win his appeal. His appeal against dying.
0: Are you serious?
1: Perfectly serious. We must help him win it.
0: But how?
1: It depends on what message the conductor brings when he comes back.
0: Oh, but suppose he loses his case. Suppose he... this is absurd.
1: If we see that Peter is losing or we think he's going to lose, we'll find the reason he survived. Or we'll invent one. We'll invent the greatest lie in medical history. Now, how about that game of chess?
0: Well, sure, if you'd like.
1: The board is right here, and June, don't worry about Peter. I left a bell at the side of his bed.
0: A bell?
1: He promised to ring if the conductor arrives. Go ahead. Your move.
0: Right.
2: Dr. Reeves, June, he's here.
3: I smell the fried onions again. Dr. Reeves, June.
4: I am sorry, my friend. They cannot hear your bell.
3: You are here. I knew you were. What have you done to Frank and June?
4: The same old trick. I've put them to sleep.
3: Put them to sleep? What for?
4: I had to, mon ami. You and I must have our little talk.
3: All right, let's have it. What's the word?
4: In good time, mon ami. I see you play chess.
3: Chess? Yes, I do. How did you know?
4: Oh, very simple. That book in your hand?
3: Oh, this. Well, I was reading it when I fell asleep.
4: Alekhine's Best Games of Chess. Uh-huh. May I have a look at it? Thank you.
3: Stop stalling. What about my appeal?
4: Well, speaking officially, I have good news.
3: Fine.
4: You're being allowed to appeal to a high court.
3: Splendid.
4: Not entirely, my friend. You had best prepare yourself for a shock.
3: Why? Is there a catch to it?
4: The prosecuting counsel is Abraham Farlan.
3: Come again?
4: Abraham Farlan.
3: Never heard of him.
4: He died in Boston, Massachusetts, in 1776. He died with the help of a British bullet.
3: Oh, so he might be prejudiced, eh?
4: Prejudiced? Let's just say he hates your guts. He hates the guts of all Englishmen. And particularly, he hates you for this little affair with such a nice girl from Boston.
3: It's not a little affair.
4: Oh, a big affair he will hate even more. My advice is to choose a good man for yourself.
3: As defending counsel?
4: Precisely.
3: Can I choose anyone I want?
4: Anybody in the other world. Anybody who's ever lived upon Earth. Socrates, William Pitt, Henri VIII. Madame du Barry, she knows all about love.
3: No, rather a one-track mind, I'd say. I'll think it over.
4: And by the way, this book on chess, I'd like to borrow it.
3: Sorry, it's not mine. It belongs to Frank, Dr. Reeves.
4: Doctors.
3: What about doctors?
4: They give me a great deal of trouble in my job. Au revoir, mon ami. I will be back.
2: June, Dr. Reeves, come quickly.
1: Steady, old boy.
3: He was here. I couldn't waken you.
0: Oh, darling, you're so excited. Here, sit down.
3: Thanks.
1: Peter, you didn't give in to anything.
3: No.
1: That's the spirit. I'll go fix you something. It'll quiet you down.
3: June, darling, great news. I'm to be allowed to appeal.
0: Really?
3: All I've got to do is choose my counsel. It's very important. I don't want to lose you.
0: Oh, darling, I don't intend for you to lose me. No one can take you from me. I won't let them.
3: It's the counsel that's so important, June. A judgment against me would be backed up by all the power of this world and the other. If that
1: Here you are, fella. Drink this, will you?
0: Frank, they've given him the right to appeal.
1: Ah, splendid. Peter, did you smell anything?
3: Yes, same thing. Fried onions again.
1: Good. Now, how about getting into bed? Tomorrow you'll feel fresh as a daisy.
3: But I've got to decide on my counsel. Dr. Reeves, you do believe me.
1: Of course.
3: You've got to believe me. It's so important. I can prove it. The book.
0: What book, dear?
3: The chess book. Alec Keane's 100 Games. It's gone. He took it along with him.
5: Rotten night, Dr. Reeves. Rough on you having to ride that motorbike all the way to the base.
1: I'm used to it, Dr. McEwen, and I had to come in. We don't dare wait any longer. Peter Carter's brain is deteriorating. We must operate tonight.
5: But we're swamped here. Are you sure about your diagnosis?
1: Absolutely. His highly organized hallucinations, coupled with a sense of smell, everything points to arachnoid adhesions involving the olfactory nerve and brain. It's a tricky operation, but you'll pull it off. I know you will.
5: Well, at least I have your notes. I'll go over them again while they're bringing Carter in. The ambulance is on the way now.
1: Then I'll be off. Meet them on the way and convoy them in. Good luck.
5: Goodbye, sir. Doctor, that lorry! Look out! Dr. Reeves!
6: You will stand in line to get your wings, please. Line forms on this side. Your name, sir?
1: My name is Reeves, Dr. Frank Reeves.
4: Well, mon cher ami.
1: I beg your pardon?
4: I have been waiting to thank you for the use of this book. Oh, believe me, there is no one who writes about chess like Alaki.
1: Oh, so it's you.
4: Who else? And how is our dear friend, Peter?
1: He's on the operating table now. McEwen's a good man. Peter has a fighting chance.
4: Is that an official opinion, Doctor?
1: What do you mean?
4: He has chosen you to be his counsel.
1: Oh, he knows I'm dead?
4: He guessed it when you didn't return. June told him in the ambulance. Do you accept?
1: I do.
4: Ah, this should be very interesting. Of course, all our facilities are at your disposal. Is there anything special you might wish?
1: Yes, I wish to have a talk with Peter.
5: Two more sponges, nurse. We've got to close the door.
4: Psst. Psst. Peter.
3: Oh, you're back again, eh? And Frank, you too?
1: Peter, I want to talk to you.
3: Right. But are you sure Dr. McEwen won't miss me?
4: Miss you? You know me, mon ami.
1: That surgeon's really neat, Peter. Very neat indeed. I like his work. You're in good hands.
3: I know.
1: Now, look here.
3: I know what's coming, Frank.
1: Well, I'm flattered naturally, but are you sure I'm the best man for you?
3: Quite sure.
1: Doesn't it worry you I'm no lawyer?
3: No.
1: If he gets onto politics, I'm sunk.
3: Who isn't? Come on, Frank. You must have something.
1: Just a little common sense.
3: Well, if it's as rare up there as it is down here, it'll do me fine.
1: Peter, I've no evidence.
3: Of course you have. Love. Just think of that.
4: Monsieur. I have been thinking of it for 200 years. Doctor, the trial is just about to start. We had better go back.
1: Very well.
4: Monsieur Recorder,

0: The case of Peter Carter versus Heaven will now be heard. Ladies and gentlemen, due to negligence by the Department of Admission, Peter Carter is in the embarrassing position of dangling between heaven and earth. Here and now, we must decide whether to pull him up or grant an extension of his term on earth. The jury will take their places, please. Are counsels ready? Abraham Farland?
1: All ready, Your Honor.
0: Dr. Reeves?
2: Quite ready, Your Honor.
0: The prosecution has the floor. Mr. Farland?
1: Your Honor, gentlemen of the jury, the defendant, Squadron Leader Peter D. Carter, should have died on the 2nd of May, 1945, at 10 after 4 of the clock, British double summertime. Now, due to an oversight, the defendant did not die, and when summoned to report some 20 hours later, he refused to accompany our heavenly conductor, claiming that in the interim his status had been changed. He had fallen in love. He states that in these 20 hours, which he borrowed...
2: Milord, I object to the word borrowed. My client did not ask for. He was given the 20 hours in question.
0: Objection granted. Continue, Mr. Farland.
1: Milord, the next questions are, is this young Englishman in love with this young lady of good American stock? And more important, is she in love with him?
2: Why do you stress their nationality, sir?
1: Very important, Dr. Reeves. A boy and girl from two dissimilar countries, different backgrounds, different foods, different songs, even different taxes.
2: Sir, may I bring you up to date? We are living in the 20th century. Not the 18th.
1: Sir, may I bring you up to date? We are not living at all.
2: Well, that's a point. Milord, I ask for a recess.
0: A recess? Does the defense deem that vital to the case?
2: I do, Milord. I ask that Peter and June be brought here. I submit that they should speak for themselves.
0: It's a little irregular, of course. But then this is a court of justice, not law. Very well. It is so ordered.
1: Peter Carter, you are on the witness stand, and you are under oath. Do you understand?
3: Yes, Mr. Farland.
1: You know me, sir?
3: There is no mistaking you.
1: Your smile is not unattractive, young man. Did you use it to enamor this young American girl?
3: I love her, sir.
1: You claim you love her. Can you prove it?
3: Well, if you give me time, sir, 50 years will do.
1: I asked, can you prove it? Would you die for her?
3: I would, but I'd rather live.
1: Young devil.
0: Mr. Farland.
1: I apologize for the expression, my lord. Your witness, Dr. Reeves.
2: No questions, sir.
1: Oh, very well. Then I call the girl.
2: June, over this way, my dear.
4: Shall I sit here?
2: Yes, and don't be frightened. Your witness, Mr. Farland.
1: Thank you. Now then, young lady, do you know this man, Peter D. Carter?
4: I think so.
1: You think so?
4: Well, I only met him a few days ago.
1: Oh, you hardly know him, but you think you love him.
4: Oh, but I do love him.
1: No nonsense.
2: Your Honor, I object. Counsel will withdraw the expression.
4: Oh, it's all right, Frank. He's right. There's no sense in love.
1: You see? Wisdom still flowers in Boston. Now, young lady, can you prove you love him? Would you be willing to die for him?
4: Yes.
1: Oh. Would you take his place in the balance sheet?
4: Yes.
3: No, don't believe her.
1: Why not, Mr. Carter? Don't you?
3: Yes, I do, but you've got no right to ask that of her.
2: Peter, please. You mustn't interrupt.
3: Frank, you too. Well, of all the dirty tricks.
1: Young man, this is contempt of court. I shall have you committed.
3: Commit away. June, don't answer any more questions. They may get me, but they won't get you too.
2: Peter, wait. June, you know me well. Do you trust me?
4: Yes, Frank, I trust you.
2: Then I tell you this. It is absolutely necessary that you take Peter's place in the other world.
3: Frank, have you gone mad?
2: June, if you love him, step across this line knowing you can never return.
3: June, he's out of his mind.
2: June?
4: Yes, Frank. I'm coming across. I'm going...
2: No, June, wait. Don't move. Your Honor, gentlemen of the jury, I submit the point is clear. Each of them has proved it, sirs. This is love beyond question, in heaven or on earth. But Lord, I rest. You may return the witnesses to earth.
5: All right, nurse. He's coming around now. I'm sure he'll be all right. Let's see if he recognizes you, miss.
4: Peter?
3: June? June, darling?
4: Oh, hello, Peter.
3: June, we won.
4: Oh, I know we did. And, Peter, the funniest thing. You know what I found in the pocket of your robe?
3: What?
4: That book. Alekhine's book on chess. How in heaven's name did that get there?
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12: 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This thriller is a detective story in reverse. Instead of a detective seeking a murderer, we have a murderer seeking a detective. Who will get caught? The ending may surprise you. For Catch Me If You Can is a tale that's well calculated to keep you in suspense.
13: Let me tell you. Let me talk as long as I can. It's my last chance to explain about Phil and all the trouble I had afterward. Phil got me into this mess. The night he died, I sat near his bed, waiting for him to fall asleep, and he said...
2: Margot, was there anything in that milk you gave me tonight?
13: Why, of course, darling. Dr. Landers prescribed it, a sedative.
2: Oh. You're a beautiful woman, Margot. Very beautiful.
13: He was taking so long to fall asleep, and it was already after 3 a.m. I listened to the wind. Phil and I were all alone, stuck in that godforsaken mountain inn, ever since he fell ill just before Labor Day. There we were, 10,000 feet above sea level, not a soul for miles. The fall season was over, and all the other guests were gone, and even Joe, who owns the inn, had gone down to Leadville to get his winter supplies. I shivered, thinking of the dark, ragged, lonesome mountains outside, and Phil opened his eyes again.
2: You're a good actress, Marco. Better off the stage than you were on, I expect. But I know you're fed up with our marriage. Have been ever since I became ill.
13: Oh, I haven't complained, Phil.
2: Oh, no. No, it wouldn't fit the part. But you feel trapped out here in Colorado, don't you? You'd rather be in New York. I wonder, Margot. Those pills you put on my lunch tray last week, they weren't my regular vitamin pills. Maybe you want your freedom and my money enough to poison me.
13: Oh, don't be ridiculous, Phil.
2: Well, anyway, I didn't take them. I hid them with a note saying that you tried to give them to me. Then I called a friend of mine long distance, an old friend.
13: Who?
2: A detective named Rocky Rhodes. Rocky and I both stayed at this inn one summer.
13: And what did you tell this Rocky?
2: Never mind what I told him. Just remember he's due here tonight or in the morning.
13: A detective? Phil, you're a fool.
2: I want a divorce, Margot.
13: You do?
2: Yes, without any strings. And those pills are Exhibit A, if they're poison.
13: Blackmail. Phil, darling, if you want a divorce, you can have it without threatening me.
2: You'll sign the papers tomorrow?
13: Of course, darling. I only want to make you happy. But now, go to sleep, Phil. You need a good rest. Go to sleep. I stroked his forehead, and the sedative finally took effect. His breathing became heavy and even. I looked at him and thought he was smart not to take those pills, but not smart enough. He shouldn't have told me about that detective. He thought he was protecting himself, that I wouldn't dare do anything now. But he was wrong, because I had to now. I couldn't afford to wait and lose everything when he divorced me. And besides, I'd find those pills and the letter before that detective got here. There was practically no risk to the way I'd planned it this time. Outside, it had started to rain. A heavy downpour. And the only other sound in the world was Phil's breathing. I picked up the extra pillow and put it down, carefully, carefully, over his face. He didn't move. I pressed the pillow down on the side so that no air could get in, no air at all, and held it there a long time. Once, the pillow shook a little when Phil's head moved. Once, there was a gurgling sound. That was all. When I lifted the pillow and put it back in its place, the job was done. Everything I ever wanted, money and freedom, was right in my hands. Phil was dead. Dead of a heart attack, Dr. Landers would say. Wait a minute. Unless someone found those pills with the note from Phil. Phil hadn't died of poison, so I was safe. But there would be questions, questions I didn't want to have asked. I had to find those pills myself. I started to search. First, the pillow under Phil's head. No. Then the nightstand beside his bed. Oh. The desk under the window. Where could he have hidden it? After all, it was the bell. Could it be Phil's detective already? Rocky? Rocky Rhodes? Oh, I'll have to be very careful. Just a minute, I'm coming. Just a minute. Yes? Well, don't just stand there. It's raining in.
14: Oh, I'm sorry. I think I'm lost. I'm looking for a Pineview Lodge.
13: You are lost. This is the Fisherman's Net.
14: Oh, I know. I saw the sign.
13: It's closed for the winter.
14: Could you put me up?
13: The manager's away. There's only me and my husband.
14: Luck of the Irish. I meet a beautiful blonde, and she's married every time. But you wouldn't turn me out in this storm. I'm soaking wet.
13: I'm afraid I can't just...
14: Please, just tonight. In the morning, I'll get my bearings.
13: Well, if it's only for one night...
14: That's all. Thanks. What a vacation.
13: Where are you from?
14: Chicago. Newspaper man. My name's Mike Sheldon.
13: How do you do, Mr. Sheldon? I'm Mrs. Weatherby.
14: How do you do? Where do I bunk? Upstairs?
13: Yes. You can take the trout room. Every room is named for a different kind of fish. It's the second room on the right from the top of the stairs.
14: Thanks.
15: It's great of you to let me stay.
13: Would you like some hot coffee?
15: That's fine, if it's no trouble.
13: Oh, not at all. I was going to make some for myself.
15: I sure could use some.
13: No! What? No, wait!
14: What's wrong, Mrs. Weatherby?
13: Not that room, no!
14: What?
13: I said the second door on the right, the salmon room, not the trout room. I made a mistake. Oh, forgive me. But this is my husband's room, and he's not well. I was afraid you'd wake him up. That was bad, very bad, making a slip like that in front of Phil's detective, Rocky Rhodes. Because, of course, Mike Sheldon was Rocky Rhodes. Who else could he be? And I had to find those pills before he did and started making trouble. But before I could get back to the search, two more unexpected guests popped up at the Fisherman's Net. A small, dapper man with a black mustache and slicked black hair.
16: But I'm Charlie Miller. I got a reservation here, and I'm staying, sister.
13: But the manager is away. He didn't mention any reservations.
16: Well, he must have forgot, then. I made it by telephone from Kansas City. I asked a friend of mine to make it.
13: Was Charlie Miller Rocky Rhodes? Oh, but he couldn't be a detective. He was too stupid. No, Mike Sheldon was Rocky Rhodes. There was a girl with Charlie Miller. I thought she was Mrs. Miller.
17: No, I'm Susan Quinn. Mr. Miller and I met on the bus.
16: And we were great pals right off. I call her Susie Q. You get it?
13: Yes, but the initials on your suitcase are S.R., Miss Quinn.
17: Oh, I borrowed my sister Sheila's suitcase. Sheila Riley. She's married. Sheila and I always borrow each other's things.
13: Was it true? Or was her name Susan Rhodes, nicknamed Rocky Rhodes? Oh, things were getting more complicated every minute. Two men had arrived, and Sheldon seemed the most like a detective. It was too late then to go on hunting for the pills. It was morning. In case questions were asked later, I had to be able to say I had done what a wife with a sick husband ought to do. I had to take Phil his breakfast on a tray.
16: Well, Mrs. W., you're an early bird. Here, let me help you.
13: Oh, thank you, Mr. Miller. This is my husband's breakfast. If you'll open the door.
16: Sure thing. There you are.
13: Oh, thank you. Phil? Phil, dear, I've brought you...
16: something wrong, Mrs. W.?
13: Oh, my husband, he looks... He looks...
16: Is there anything I can do? He does look pretty green at that. Mr. Weatherby, hey, Mr. Weather... you better sit down, Mrs. Weatherby. It looks to me like your husband's... He's passed away.
13: Oh, no!
16: Here now, sit down. Yeah, cry on Uncle Charlie's shoulder. It'll do you good.
13: Oh, you're very kind.
18: Morning.
16: They say, Sheldon, we got a little trouble here.
19: Trouble? Mrs. Weatherby?
16: Well, her husband's passed away in his sleep, it looks like.
13: I brought his breakfast, and I thought he was asleep, and... somebody calls Phil's doctor, Dr. Landers in Salisbury Gap.
19: Of course, but
13: excuse me, I'm afraid I'd better go to my room.
17: Mrs. Weatherby? Mrs. Weatherby.
18: Oh, Miss Quinn. Oh, what happened? Have I been asleep?
17: When you got to your room, you fainted.
18: Oh, I still feel rather faint.
17: I brought you some brandy. Could you drink a little?
18: No, not now. I couldn't. Where's Mr. Miller and Mr. Sheldon?
17: They're moving your husband's body.
18: Oh, no. No, they mustn't.
17: Well, Dr. Landers told Mike to on the phone. The rain turned to snow during the night, and he won't be able to get here because of the storm. Well, not until the snowplow gets through. So he thought it best we put Mr. Weatherby...
18: Oh, not outdoors.
17: No. There's a hillside cellar out back.
18: Oh, yes. What else did Dr. Landers say about Phil?
17: He said it must have been a heart attack.
18: Oh?
17: And that you have nothing in the world with which to reproach yourself. He's sure you did everything you could.
18: I kept up my act all that day, and I didn't overplay it. I'm not the type for floods of tears. So I adopted a wan, gentle sadness, which made the others think me very brave. But all the time, there were two things on my mind driving me crazy. Who was Rocky Rhodes, and where had Phil hidden the pills? And I couldn't hunt for them. Somebody was always in my room fussing over me. Finally, in the late afternoon, I managed to get away. I just started to look through Phil's clothes when...
14: Oh, here you are. I was looking for you. No snowplow will get through here today. I'll just have to put up with Charlie Miller's jokes another evening.
18: Are his jokes that bad?
14: Well, you heard him ragging Susan, calling her Susie Q.
18: Oh, nicknames. Lots of people have the nickname habit. My husband had a friend named Rhodes. He nicknamed Rocky Rhodes.
14: It's a change from Dusty Rhodes, at any rate. By the way, where are you from?
18: Boston. Why do you ask?
14: Oh, just idle curiosity.
18: Well, you know what they say about curiosity. Would you excuse me, please? I was going over my husband's things.
14: Go right ahead. I'll just keep you company. Are you looking for something?
18: No. I want to pack so I can leave as soon as possible. I want to get back to New York.
14: Don't blame you. Need any help?
18: No, thank you. As a matter of fact, Would you mind? I'd rather be alone.
14: Oh, no. It's not good for you to be alone. I'll just stay here and keep you company.
18: No, see.
14: Did you say something?
18: No, I...
14: Oh, here's a book of Oscar Wilde. Why don't I read to you while you work? Let me see. Say, did your husband own all those shoes?
18: He did.
14: Wealthy man, apparently. How nice for you. Now, how about some poetry? Ugh. Well, let's see. Okay. The poor dead woman whom he loved and murdered in her bed. Shall I go on, Mrs. Weatherby?
18: But I couldn't let Sheldon unnerve me. I had to keep my cool. I went on packing, and he went on reading on and on endlessly about blood and prisons and hanging. While I tried not to miss anything of Phil's, I had to have those pills. But an hour later in my room, I knew I didn't have them. But Rocky Rhodes didn't have them either, otherwise he would have said something. And the pills didn't have to be in Phil's room. Oh, which one was Rhodes, Miller or Sheldon? I would have to find out by elimination. After dinner that night, I went into the main parlor, and Charlie Miller grabbed me and danced me over to the fire.
20: Here you are, Mrs. W. You sit here and have a highball and have a nice cozy chat with old Charlie.
18: Oh, you're so formal, Charlie. Call me Margo.
20: Margo? I bet your mother called you Maggie, and you thought up Margo to use on the stage.
18: On the stage? How did you know I was an actress? This was the clue I'd been looking for.
20: A guy with my experience can always tell.
18: You can?
20: Sure. And I know how you actresses operate. You all take different monikers. I bet you were great, baby.
18: Oh, I wasn't very good. There's only one way Miller could have known about my being on the stage. From Phil.
20: You weren't very good. Well, I know different, baby. So what if you only played Tank Towns? I sure wish I'd seen you.
18: Oh, you didn't miss much, really. Hank Towns. That was Phil's story, all right. Miller was Rocky Rhodes, and he was just drunk enough to handle.
20: How about you and me going up to my room where we can be alone?
18: Oh, that wouldn't look right, Charlie. We could go out and sit in my car. It's in the garage.
20: You got a heater?
18: And a radio. The hotel's radio is broken. We can say that's why we're going, to listen to music.
20: Wonderful. Oh, you're a wonderful little woman, Maggie. You're full of ideas. Not a bad little wagon, baby, but this front seat's full of steering wheel. Let's get in the back.
18: Oh, it doesn't heat as well in the back.
20: How about a drink?
18: You first.
20: Okay. Right out of the bottle. Oh, excuse me. Boy, this is what I call living. Music, plenty of bourbon, and a beautiful blonde. You know, I never saw such a beautiful blonde. You gonna give Charlie a kiss? Sweeter than molasses. Hey, it's getting warm enough now, baby. Plenty warm. You could turn off that heater.
18: Oh, I'm still a little cold, Charlie. Just stay close to me. In a minute, we'll turn it off. Slowly, he sagged against me, and his head fell on my shoulder. And when I pushed him away, he fell forward to the steering wheel. I hope nobody heard that. I've got to get out of here before it gets me, too. Oh, I kept on my feet, going around the car. I was dizzy and getting numb. Then a few feet from the garage door, I keeled over. A minute or more, I couldn't move. I crawled toward the door. It took forever to get there. I opened the door somehow, pushed it shut, and half fell out and lay in the snow, breathing the clean air, thanking my lucky stars I'd been smart enough not to drink. That's why I got Charlie sooner, because he was drunk. When I was able to stand, I looked at my watch and decided to wait 15 minutes. What a wonderful thing that carbon monoxide is. No smell, no nothing. It just creeps up on you. In 15 minutes, Charlie Miller, alias Rocky Rhodes, would be good and dead. He was dead, all right. When they found us, they carried me into the house and gave me a drink and put me to bed. I went right to sleep knowing Rocky Rhodes was dead. But when I woke up, I remembered the car key. I had said Charlie started the car, but somebody might think to check the key for fingerprints and find mine. I put a fur coat on over my nightgown and ran all the way to the garage. I got in the car, reached for the keys, and they weren't there. Why? Why would anybody take my keys? And who would take them? Rocky Rhodes? Had I killed the wrong man? I don't know how I ever got through breakfast.
14: That's too bad about Charlie, Margot. Stop worrying about it. It wasn't your fault. You look tired. Want to take a walk? Get some fresh air?
18: No, I don't feel up to it.
0: Well, I was planning to go up to that lookout cabin on the peak.
14: No, I'm too lazy for that. I meant a short walk.
0: Is it a long climb, Mrs. Weatherby?
18: Yes, long and steep, believe me. I only made it up there once. But my husband used to go there often.
0: I guess a good climb will do me good. Think I'll try it alone. Bye. I'll be back before dark.
14: Goodbye. Be careful, Susan.
18: I didn't even hear her leave. I was thinking about Phil's walks to the lookout cabin. There was where he'd hidden the pills. I knew it. I knew it in my bones. Why hadn't I thought of it before? Oh, I'd have to hurry. I couldn't let anyone find those pills except me. I managed to get away from Mike and slipped out by the back door without being seen. A ladder goes up from the trail to the lookout door. The door of the cabin stood open. I climbed the ladder quietly and stepped in and saw Susan on the other side of the room near the door to the balcony. She was holding an envelope attached to a card, and she was reading the card. And suddenly, definitely, I knew. Miss Rocky Rhodes, I presume?
0: Oh, you scared me, Mrs. Weatherby.
18: I see you found what you were looking for. The pills my husband hid. You want to know if they're really poisonous.
0: I read this card. Is it some kind of a joke?
18: Oh, no, it's no joke. One of them would kill a man. But that's not what killed Phil. I smothered him with a pillow. You didn't know that, did

0: You.
1: You shouldn't be telling me this.
0: Phil told me you were coming, but I was expecting a man. I never dreamed Rocky Rhodes was a woman.
1: Oh, you've mistaken me for someone else, really.
0: Oh, come off it. You're already responsible for Charlie Miller's death, coming up here under an assumed name. I killed him because I thought he was Rocky Rhodes.
1: You killed him? No, you didn't. You're ill, Mrs. Weatherby. You're imagining...
0: Stay where you are! You think you'll get out of here alive. And I wouldn't go out that door if I were you. You'd step right off into blank space.
1: But you can't do these things. They'll catch you.
0: Who? How? Oh, those pills are the only evidence against me. And I'll destroy them as soon as you're gone.
1: Will you?
0: Stop! Stay where you are! You fool! What good does that do you, throwing them out? Watch where they fall. There, right on the path. They'll stay there until I go down. But you've played your last card. I'm not going to waste any more time.
1: Let go, Mrs. Weatherby! Let go!
0: You're going over the edge,
1: no.
0: Susie!
1: No,
0: you're going
1: stop.
0: To be another tragic
1: Please.
0: Accident.
1: Stop!
0: Let go of that table, you fool!
1: Let go!
0: Inch by inch, we're getting there.
1: I'll pull you over
0: now,
1: with me.
0: Out on that porch,
1: Someone's
0: oh,
1: coming.
0: Will you?
1: I'm
0: will
1: trapped.
0: You really? Oh,
1: it's
0: you're
1: my
0: crazy.
1: Mom.

0: remember falling, then a sharp pain. Then I don't remember anymore until I woke up here in the snow. Unable to move, found you bending over me. Who are you? Where did you come from?
1: I just came up from the village, Mrs. Weatherby. We know the whole story.
0: The whole story?
1: Now, just take it easy, Mrs. Weatherby.
0: I know, you must be a doctor, but doctor, they'll never hang me.
1: No, Mrs. Weatherby, they'll never hang you. You're dying now.
0: No, I can't die. After all I've had to do to live. Oh, where did Mike go?
2: I'm right here, Mrs. Weatherby.
0: Like a vulture waiting for me to die. Your rocky roads haunt you, Mike.
2: No, Mrs. Weatherby.
0: You're lying. It has to be you. I killed Charlie, and he wasn't Rocky Road. And Susan wasn't. You have to be. I have to know. I have to kill Rocky. I've done it all for nothing. Rocky Road mustn't find those poison pills.
1: Your husband didn't die from poison, Mrs. Weatherby. So you'd have been safe, even if the pills were found.
0: But Rocky Road...
1: None of those people was Rocky Roads. Your own guilt made you suspicious of everything you did.
0: There must be a Rocky Roads. Phil said there was. There has to be a Rocky.
2: Is she dead, Doctor?
1: I'm afraid she is.
2: There I was being sorry for her. Her husband being dead. Just think. She killed her husband and one of us. And none of us would have even known if she hadn't told Susan all about it in the cabin. It was good of you to get here so fast, Doctor.
1: I'd have gotten here sooner if it hadn't been for the blizzard, and maybe none of this would have happened. By the way, I'm not a doctor, Mr. Sheldon. My name is Rhodes. Rocky Rhodes.

And so closes Catch Me If You Can, tonight's tale of suspense. Catch Me If You Can was produced and directed by Laura Carrigan and engineered by John Shea with assistance from Liz Collins. It was performed by the following TIC volunteers: Kristen Arute as Margot, George Krein as Phil, Greg Jocelyn as Mike, Rick Mason as Charlie, Pam Murphy as Susan, and Don Smith as Rocky Rhodes. And you're announced by the following TIC volunteers: Kristen Arute as Margot, George Krein as Phil, Greg Jocelyn as Mike, Rick Mason as Charlie, Pam Murphy as Susan, and Don Smith as Rocky Rhodes. And your announcer. Catch Me If You Can as a

0: a good night.
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0: 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This thriller is a detective story in reverse. Instead of a detective seeking a murderer, we have a murderer seeking a detective. Who will get caught? The ending may surprise you. For Catch Me If You Can is a tale that's well calculated to keep you in suspense.
2: Let me tell you. Let me talk as long as I can. It's my last chance to explain about Phil and all the trouble I had afterward. Phil got me into this mess. The night he died, I sat near his bed, waiting for him to fall asleep, and he said...
3: Margot, was there anything in that milk you gave me tonight?
2: Why, of course, darling. Dr. Landers prescribed it, a sedative.
3: Oh. You're a beautiful woman, Margot. Very beautiful.
2: Oh, he was taking so long to fall asleep, and it was already after 3 a.m. I listened to the wind... Phil and I were all alone, stuck in that godforsaken mountain inn, ever since he fell ill just before Labor Day. There we were, 10,000 feet above sea level, not a soul for miles. The fall season was over, and all the other guests were gone, and even Joe, who owns the inn, had gone down to Leadville to get his winter supplies. I shivered, thinking of the dark, ragged, lonesome mountains outside. And Phil opened his eyes again.
3: You're a good actress, Marco. Better off the stage than you were on, I expect. But I know you're fed up with our marriage. Have been ever since I became ill.
2: Oh, I haven't complained, Phil.
3: Oh, no. No, it wouldn't fit the part. But you feel trapped out here in Colorado, don't you? You'd rather be in New York. I wonder, Marco. Those pills you put on my lunch tray last week, they weren't my regular vitamin pills. Maybe you want your freedom and my money enough to poison me.
2: Oh, don't be ridiculous, Phil.
3: Well, anyway, I didn't take them. I hid them with a note saying that you tried to give them to me. Then I called a friend of mine long distance, an old friend.
2: Who?
3: A detective named Rocky Rhodes. Rocky and I both stayed at this inn one summer.
2: And what did you tell this Rocky?
3: Never mind what I told him. Just remember he's due here tonight or in the morning.
2: A detective. Phil, you're a fool.
3: I want a divorce, Margot.
2: You do?
3: Yes, without any strings. And those pills are Exhibit A, if they're poison.
2: Blackmail. Phil, darling, if you want a divorce, you can have it without threatening me.
3: You'll sign the papers tomorrow?
2: Of course, darling. I only want to make you happy. But now, go to sleep, Phil. You need a good rest. Go to sleep. I stroked his forehead, and the sedative finally took effect. His breathing became heavy and even. I looked at him and thought he was smart not to take those pills, but not smart enough. He shouldn't have told me about that detective. He thought he was protecting himself, that I wouldn't dare do anything now. But he was wrong, because I had to now. I couldn't afford to wait and lose everything when he divorced me. And besides, I'd find those pills and the letter before that detective got here. There was practically no risk to the way I'd planned it this time. Outside, it had started to rain. A heavy downpour. And the only other sound in the world was Phil's breathing. I picked up the extra pillow and put it down, carefully, carefully, over his face. He didn't move.

0: I pressed the pillow down on the side so that no air could get in, no air at all, and held it there a long time. Once the pillow shook a little when Phil's head moved. Once there was a gurgling sound. That was all. When I lifted the pillow and put it back in its place, the job was done. Everything I ever wanted, money and freedom, was right in my hands. Phil was dead. Dead of a heart attack, Dr. Landers would say. Wait a minute. Unless someone found those pills with the note from Phil. Phil hadn't died of poison, so I was safe. But there would be questions, questions I didn't want to have asked. I had to find those pills myself. I started to search. First, the pillow under Phil's head. No. Then the nightstand beside his bed. Oh. The desk under the window. Where could he have hidden it? After all, it was the bell. Could it be Phil's detective already? Rocky? Rocky Rhodes? Oh, I'll have to be very careful. Just a minute, I'm coming. Just a minute. Yes? Well, don't just stand there. It's raining in.
1: Oh, I'm sorry. I think I'm lost. I'm looking for a Pineview Lodge.
0: You are lost. This is the Fisherman's Net.
1: Oh, I know. I saw the sign.
0: It's closed for the winter.
1: Could you put me up?
0: The manager's away. There's only me and my husband.
1: Luck of the Irish. I meet a beautiful blonde, and she's married every time. But you wouldn't turn me out in this storm. I'm soaking wet.
0: I'm afraid I can't just...
1: Please, just tonight. In the morning, I'll get my bearings.
0: Well, if it's only for one night...
1: That's all. Thanks. What a vacation.
0: Where are you from?
1: Chicago. Newspaper man. My name's Mike Sheldon.
0: How do you do, Mr. Sheldon? I'm Mrs. Weatherby.
1: How do you do? Where do I bunk? Upstairs?
0: Yes. You can take the trout room. Every room is named for a different kind of fish. It's the second room on the right from the top of the stairs.
1: Thanks.
2: It's great of you to let me stay.
0: Would you like some hot coffee?
2: That's fine, if it's no trouble.
0: Oh, not at all. I was going to make some for myself.
2: I sure could use some.
0: No! What? No, wait! What?
1: What's wrong, Mrs. Weatherby?
0: Not that room, no!
1: What?
0: I said the second door on the right, the salmon room, not the trout room. I made a mistake. Oh, forgive me. But this is my husband's room, and he's not well. I was afraid you'd wake him up. That was bad, very bad, making a slip like that in front of Phil's detective, Rocky Rhodes. Because, of course, Mike Sheldon was Rocky Rhodes. Who else could he be? And I had to find those pills before he did and started making trouble. But before I could get back to the search, two more unexpected guests popped up at the Fisherman's Net. A small, dapper man with a black mustache and slicked black hair.
3: But I'm Charlie Miller. I got a reservation here, and I'm staying, sister.
0: But the manager is away. He didn't mention any reservations.
3: Well, he must have forgot, then. I made it by telephone from Kansas City. I asked a friend of mine to make it.
0: Was Charlie Miller Rocky Rhodes? Oh, but he couldn't be a detective. He was too stupid. No, Mike Sheldon was Rocky Rhodes. There was a girl with Charlie Miller. I thought she was Mrs. Miller.
4: No, I'm Susan Quinn. Mr. Miller and I met on the bus.
3: And we were great pals right off. I call her Susie Q. You get it?
0: Yes, but the initials on your suitcase are S.R., Miss Quinn.
4: Oh, I borrowed my sister Sheila's suitcase. Sheila Riley. She's married. Sheila and I always borrow each other's things.
0: Was it true? Or was her name Susan Rhodes, nicknamed Rocky Rhodes? Oh, things were getting more complicated every minute. Two men had arrived, and Sheldon seemed the most like a detective. It was too late then to go on hunting for the pills. It was morning. In case questions were asked later, I had to be able to say I had done what a wife with a sick husband ought to do. I had to take Phil his breakfast on a tray.
5: Well, Mrs. W., you're an early bird. Here, let me help you.
0: Oh, thank you, Mr. Miller. This is my husband's breakfast. If you'll open the door.
5: Sure thing. There you are.
0: Oh, thank you. Phil? Phil, dear, I've brought you...
5: Something wrong, Mrs. W.?
0: Oh, my husband, he looks... He looks...
5: Is there anything I can do? Oh, say, he does look pretty green at that. Mr. Weatherby, hey, Mr. Weather... you better sit down, Mrs. Weatherby. It looks to me like your husband's... He's passed away.
0: Oh, no!
5: Here now, sit down. Cry on Uncle Charlie's shoulder. It'll do you good.
0: Oh, you're very kind.
6: Morning.
5: Say, Sheldon, we got a little trouble here.
7: Trouble? Mrs. Weatherby?
5: Well, her husband's, he passed away in his sleep, it looks like.
0: I brought his breakfast, and I thought he was asleep, and... somebody calls Phil's doctor, Dr. Landers in Salisbury Gap.
7: Of course, but
0: excuse me, I'm afraid I'd better go to my room.
4: Mrs. Weatherby? Mrs. Weatherby?
0: Oh, Miss Quinn. Oh, what happened? Have I been asleep?
4: When you got to your room, you fainted.
0: Oh, I still feel rather faint.
4: I brought you some brandy. Could you drink a little?
0: No, not now. I couldn't. Where's Mr. Miller and Mr. Sheldon?
4: They're moving your husband's body.
0: Oh, no. No, they mustn't.
4: Well, Dr. Landers told Mike to on the phone. The rain turned to snow during the night, and he won't be able to get here because of the storm. Well, not until the snowplow gets through. So he thought it best we put Mr. Weatherby...
0: Oh, not outdoors.
4: No. There's a hillside cellar out back.
0: Oh, yes. What else did Dr. Landers say about Phil?
4: He said it must have been a heart attack.
0: Oh?
4: And that you have nothing in the world with which to reproach yourself. He's sure you did everything you could.
0: I kept up my act all that day, and I didn't overplay it. I'm not the type for floods of tears. So I adopted a wan, gentle sadness, which made the others think me very brave. But all the time, there were two things on my mind driving me crazy. Who was Rocky Rhodes, and where had Phil hidden the pills? And I couldn't hunt for them. Somebody was always in my room fussing over me. Finally, in the late afternoon, I managed to get away. I just started to look through Phil's clothes when...
8: Oh, here you are. I was looking for you. No snowplow will get through here today. I'll just have to put up with Charlie Miller's jokes another evening.
0: Are his jokes that bad?
8: Well, you heard him ragging Susan, calling her Susie Q.
0: Oh, nicknames. Lots of people have the nickname habit. My husband had a friend named Rhodes. He nicknamed Rocky Rhodes.
8: It's a change from Dusty Rhodes at any rate. By the way, where are you from?
0: Boston. Why do you ask?
8: Oh, just idle curiosity.
0: Well, you know what they say about curiosity. Would you excuse me, please? I was going over my husband's things.
8: Go right ahead. I'll just keep you company. Are you looking for something?
0: No. I want to pack so I can leave as soon as possible. I want to get back to New York.
8: Don't blame you. Need any help?
0: No, thank you. As a matter of fact, would you mind? I'd rather be alone.
8: Oh, no. It's not good for you to be alone. I'll just stay here and keep you company.
0: No, see.
8: Did you say something?
0: No, I...
8: Oh, here's a book of Oscar Wilde. Why don't I read to you while you work? Let me see. Say, did your husband own all those shoes?
0: He did.
8: Wealthy man, apparently. How nice for you. Now, how about some poetry? Ugh. Well, let's see. Okay. The poor dead woman whom he loved and murdered in her bed. Shall I go on, Mrs. Weatherby?
0: But I couldn't. couldn't let Sheldon unnerve me. I had to keep my cool. I went on packing, and he went on reading on and on endlessly about blood and prisons and hanging. While I tried not to miss anything of Phil's, I had to have those pills. But an hour later in my room, I knew I didn't have them. But Rocky Rhodes didn't have them either, otherwise he would have said something. And the pills didn't have to be in Phil's room. Oh, which one was Rhodes, Miller or Sheldon? I would have to find out by elimination. After dinner that night, I went into the main parlor, and Charlie Miller grabbed me and danced me over to the fire.
5: Here you are, Mrs. W. You sit here and have a highball and have a nice cozy chat with old Charlie.
0: Oh, you're so formal, Charlie. Call me Margo.
5: Margo? I bet your mother called you Maggie, and you thought up Margo to use on the stage.
0: On the stage? How did you know I was an actress? This was the clue I'd been looking for.
5: A guy with my experience can always tell.
0: You can?
5: Sure. And I know how you actresses operate. You all take different monikers. I bet you were great, baby.
0: Oh, I wasn't very good. There's only one way Miller could have known about my being on the stage. From Phil.
5: You weren't very good. Well, I know different, baby. So what if you only played Tank Towns? I sure wish I'd seen you.
0: Oh, you didn't miss much, really. Tank Towns. That was Phil's story, all right. Miller was Rocky Rhodes, and he was just drunk enough to handle.
5: How about you and me going up to my room where we can, be alone?
0: Oh, that wouldn't look right, Charlie. We could go out and sit in my car. It's in the garage.
5: You got a heater?
0: And a radio. The hotel's radio is broken. We can say that's why we're going, to listen to music.
5: Wonderful. Oh, you're a wonderful little woman, Maggie. You're full of ideas. Not a bad little wagon, baby, but this front seat's full of steering wheel. Let's get in the back.
0: Oh, it doesn't heat as well in the back.
5: How about a drink?
0: You first.
5: Okay. Right out of the bottle. Oh, excuse me. Boy, this is what I call living. Music, plenty of bourbon, and a beautiful blonde. You know, I never saw such a beautiful blonde. You gonna give Charlie a kiss? Oh, wow, that was sweeter than molasses. Hey, it's getting warm enough now, baby. Plenty warm. You could turn off that heater.
0: Oh, I'm still a little cold, Charlie. Just stay close to me. In a minute, we'll turn it off. Then slowly, he sagged against me, and his head fell on my shoulder. And when I pushed him away, he fell forward to the steering wheel. I hope nobody heard that. I've got to get out of here before it gets me, too. Oh, I kept on my feet, going around the car. I was dizzy and getting numb. Then a few feet from the garage door, I keeled over. For a minute or more, I couldn't move. I crawled toward the door. It took forever to get there. I opened the door somehow, pushed it shut, half fell out and lay in the snow, breathing the clean air. Thanking my lucky stars, I'd been smart enough not to drink. That's why I got Charlie sooner, because he was drunk. Oh. When I was able to stand, I looked at my watch and decided to wait 15 minutes. What a wonderful thing that carbon monoxide is. No smell, no nothing. It just creeps up on you. In 15 minutes, Charlie Miller, alias Rocky Rhodes, would be good and dead. He was dead, all right. When they found found us, they carried me into the house and gave me a drink and put me to bed. I went right to sleep knowing Rocky Rhodes was dead. But when I woke up, I remembered the car key. I had said Charlie started the car, but somebody might think to check the key for fingerprints and find mine. I put a fur coat on over my nightgown and ran all the way to the garage. I got in the car, reached for the keys, and they weren't there. Why? Why would anybody take my keys? And who would take them? Rocky Rhodes? No, he was dead. But was he? Had I killed the wrong man? I don't know how I ever got through breakfast.
1: That's too bad about Charlie, Margot. Stop worrying about it. It wasn't your fault. You look tired. Want to take a walk? Get some fresh air?
0: No, I don't feel up to it.
4: Well, I was planning to go up to that lookout cabin on the peak.
1: No, I'm too lazy for that. I meant a short walk.
4: Is it a long climb, Mrs. Weatherby?
0: Yes, long and steep, believe me. I only made it up there once. But my husband used to go there often.
4: I guess a good climb will do me good. Think I'll try it alone. Bye. I'll be back before dark.
1: Goodbye. Be careful, Susan.
0: I didn't even hear her leave. I was thinking about Phil's walks to the lookout cabin. There was where he'd hidden the pills. I knew it. I knew it in my bones. Why hadn't I thought of it before? Oh, I'd have to hurry. I couldn't let anyone find those pills except me. I managed to get away from Mike and slipped out by the back door without being seen. A ladder goes up from the trail to the lookout door. The door of the cabin stood open. I climbed the ladder quietly and stepped in and saw Susan on the other side of the room near the door to the balcony. She was holding an envelope attached to a card, and she was reading the card. And suddenly, definitely, I knew. Miss Rocky Rhodes, I presume.
4: Oh, you scared me, Mrs. Weatherby.
0: I see you found what you were looking for. The pills my husband hid. You want to know if they're really poisonous.
4: I read this card. Is it some kind of a joke?
0: Oh, no, it's no joke. One of them would kill a man. But that's not what killed Phil. I smothered him with a pillow. You didn't know that, did you?
4: You shouldn't be telling me this.
0: Phil told me you were coming, but I was expecting a man. I never dreamed Rocky Rhodes was a woman.
4: Oh, you've mistaken me for someone else, really.
0: Oh, come off it. You're already responsible for Charlie Miller's death, coming up here under an assumed name. I killed him because I thought he was Rocky Rhodes.
4: You killed him? No, you didn't. You're ill, Mrs. Weatherby. You're imagining...
0: Stay where you are. You think you'll get out of here alive. And I wouldn't go out that door if I were you. You'd step right off into blank space.
4: But you can't do these things. They'll catch you.
0: Who? Oh, those pills are the only evidence against me. And I'll destroy them as soon as you're gone.
4: Will you?
0: Stop! Stay where you are! You fool! What good does that do you, throwing them out? Watch where they fall. There, right on the path. They'll stay there until I go down. But you've played your last card. I'm not going to waste any more time.
4: Let go! Let's go.
0: You're going over the edge,
4: no.
0: Susie.
4: No,
0: you're going
4: stop.
0: To be another tragic
4: Please.
0: Accident.
4: Stop.
0: Let go of that table, you fool.
4: Let go.
0: Inch by inch, we're getting there.
4: I'll pull you over
0: now,
4: with me.
0: Out on that porch,
4: Someone's
0: will
4: coming.
0: You?
4: I'm
0: will
4: trapped.
0: You really? Oh,
4: it's
0: you're
4: my
0: crazy.
4: Eye.

0: I remember falling in a sharp pain. Then I don't remember anymore until I woke up here in the snow. Unable to move, found you bending over me. Who are you? Where did you come from?
1: I just came up from the village, Mrs. Weatherby. We know the whole story.
0: The whole story?
1: Now, just take it easy, Mrs. Weatherby.
0: I know you must be a doctor, but doctor, they'll never hang me.
1: No, Mrs. Weatherby, they'll never hang you. You're dying now.
0: No, I can't die. After all I've had to do to live. Oh, where did Mike go?
2: I'm right here, Mrs. Weatherby.
0: Like a vulture waiting for me to die. Your rocky roads haunt you, Mike.
2: No, Mrs. Weatherby.
0: You're lying. It has to be you. I killed Charlie, and he wasn't Rocky Road. And Susan wasn't. You have to be. I have to know. I have to kill Rocky. I've done it all for nothing. Rocky Road mustn't find those poison pills.
1: Your husband didn't die from poison, Mrs. Weatherby. So you'd have been safe, even if the pills were found.
0: But Rocky Road...
1: None of those people was Rocky Rhodes. Your own guilt made you suspicious of everything you did.
0: There must be a Rocky Rhodes. Phil said there was. There has to be a Rocky.
2: Is she dead, Doctor?
1: I'm afraid she is.
2: There I was being sorry for her. Her husband being dead. Just think. She killed her husband and one of us. And none of us would have even known if she hadn't told Susan all about it in the cabin. It was good of you to get here so fast, Doctor.
1: I'd have gotten here sooner if it hadn't been for the blizzard, and maybe none of this would have happened. By the way, I'm not a doctor, Mr. Sheldon. My name is Rhodes. Rocky Rhodes.

0: And so closes Catch Me If You Can, tonight's tale of suspense. 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It was performed by the following TIC volunteers: Kristen Arup as Margot, George Krein as Phil, Greg Jocelyn as Mike, Rick Mason as Charlie, Pam Murphy as Susan, and Don Smith as Rocky Rhodes, and your announcer. 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
5: 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It stars Katie DeMarca as Cora Smith and James Koontz as Frank Chambers. 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
6: Twin Oaks Tavern, the place was called. You know the kind of joint I mean. You can see one on any road in America. An old wooden house that had been remodeled, a lunchroom added in on the front, and a gasoline pump out in the yard. A sign was hanging on the pump, man wanted, so I opened the door and walked in. She was standing there near the counter, dressed all in white. White and cool on that hot afternoon, and looking at me as if I was dirt. She didn't fool me, though, not even then. She was dynamite in a cake of ice. I knew it, and she knew it. She knew I knew it. And when she found she couldn't stare me down...
7: Something you want?
6: Not a thing. I just work here.
7: Oh, since when?
6: Since you asked.
7: Well, the best way not to be working here is to try and be funny. Just remember that, Mr. Smart Guy.
6: She was the boss's wife. Her name was Cora, Cora Smith. And every chance she got, she showed me she didn't like me. A lot. I knew I had to take it slow and easy, so I just stuck to my job and tried to get in solid with the boss. That part was a cinch. The poor guy had had so much trouble with help, by the end of the week we were just like pals.
8: Go ahead, Frank. Have some wine. We gotta celebrate tonight.
6: You're the boss, Nick.
8: Hey, Cora, some wine for you?
7: No, thanks.
8: Well, you're the one who should be celebrating. You've been wanting that neon sign for 2 years. Hey, Frank. You ever seen a finer sign than that?
6: I never have.
8: Honest, the way she kept begging for that sign, you'd think it was the
7: Nick,
8: most...
7: Nick, why don't you play something on the guitar?
6: Yeah, why don't you, Nick?
8: Why, sure. Hey, maybe Cora'll do a little dance for us. Oh, she's a wonderful dancer.
7: No, I always feel silly dancing alone. Put on a record, Nick, and I'll dance with you.
8: Listen to her, Frank. I keep telling her I like a lot of smart men. My brains are not in my feet. Come on, Cora.
6: How about me dancing with Mrs. Smith?
7: Oh, I don't...
8: Well, why not? Hey, go ahead, Cora. I like to watch dancing.
6: That was the first time I ever had her in my arms, right under Nick's nose. I didn't say a thing, and neither did she, but I guess we both knew. And all of a sudden, she pulled away.
7: Oh, that's enough, Nick. Save your strength.
8: But Cora, you dance so nice together.
7: Yeah, well, it's too hot to dance. I think I'll drive down to the beach for a swim.
8: Yeah, that's a good idea. Why, you haven't been out of this place for a month.
7: I'll go get my things. I won't be long.
6: Say, Nick, why don't we all go down for a swim?
8: Well, I don't swim very well, and, well, the undertow's pretty strong.
6: You mind if I ride down in the car with her?
8: Well, not if she doesn't.
6: Thanks. Say, if that undertow's so strong, I'm gonna stay close to shore.
7: Don't know why you had to come along. You haven't even been near the water.
6: I know. I promised Nick.
7: Promised him what?
6: That I'd stay close to shore. Tell me something. How did you ever come to marry him?
7: That's none of your business.
6: No need to get sore. You come from this part of California?
7: No.
6: Where then?
7: Don't laugh. Iowa.
6: Why the don't laugh?
7: Oh, that tired old joke. Everybody in Southern California is supposed to come from Iowa.
6: Did you come here with Nick?
7: No, I only met Nick 4 years ago. And the next question you asked before.
6: Maybe I knew the answer when I asked.
7: Oh, sure. You got it all figured out. Smart little Jenny Mare gets herself into a nice, steady business. Well, let me tell you something, Mr. Smarty Pants. When I married Nick, he only had a couple of $100s. Starting the Twin Oaks was my idea. And if it's making nice money by now, it's as much me as Nick.
6: That wasn't what I meant.
7: Well, the rest is still none of your business.
6: Okay, it's your life. Sounds a little dull to me.
7: To you it would. From what Nick tells me about your ideas.
6: What's wrong with my ideas? To have my fun now, not when I'm old and rich and retired?
7: Oh, rich and retired. I think you'll end up a first-rate tramp.
6: I don't think you think that at all. Come on, let's go back. I wouldn't want Nick getting any ideas.
7: Listen, Nick hasn't any reason to get ideas.
6: I know he hasn't. Yet.
7: Well, I think we'd better be getting on home.
6: Wait a minute.
7: Frank, don't.
6: All right. I kissed you. Nick's got his reason. Now what?
7: Just what I told you. We're going home.
6: All the way home, all the next morning, she wouldn't even talk to me. But I had a feeling it wasn't just because she was mad. So I waited till Nick had started for town, and then I walked into the kitchen. Cora!
7: Get out of here! Are you crazy? Where's Nick?
6: He just had a brainstorm and drove into L.A. He thinks the laundry service is cheating him. Cora, honey.
7: No, no. No, wait, Frank. Please. I want to tell you something.
6: What?
7: Frank, about that question?
6: What question?
7: Why I married Nick.
6: My answer is that Nick came along at the right time with a wedding ring.
7: Yeah. A wedding ring was the first thing he mentioned.
6: And of course you liked that. You'd always had to fight off a lot of guys.
7: A lot of guys? All the guys. I don't especially like the way I look sometimes, but I never met a man since I was 14 who didn't want to give me an argument about it.
6: So, by the time Nick came along, you were ready to marry anybody who owned a gold watch.
7: Well, I told him I didn't love him. I told
6: him...
7: And
6: he said that would come in time. But it didn't.
7: Oh, honest. I meant to stick by him and...
6: And so you married him and retired the undefeated champ.
7: Not 100% undefeated. Not now.
6: Cora.
7: Wait a minute. What's that?
6: Sounds like somebody trying to get in.
7: Well, is the lunchroom door locked?
6: Yeah, I must have locked it.
7: Frank, they've gone away. What time is it? Is it getting late?
6: It's almost 6. Nick ought to be back in a half hour.
7: Frank, we're not going on like this, are we?
6: No. I've been thinking about us going away.
7: That's what I've been thinking, too. Almost ever since I saw you. Frank, I'll leave a note for Nick. But where will we go?
6: How do I know? Depends on which way we can thumb a ride.
7: There goes another one whizzing by.
6: Don't worry, Cora. We'll get a lift.
7: But when? Oh, I don't know which is more tired, my thumb or my arches.
6: Now, wait a minute. Let's take time out. Here, sit on the bag. Now let's have it. What's on your mind?
7: Frank, if I divorce Nick, he'll never give me a nickel. He'll keep the Twin Oaks and everything.
6: What do we care?
7: Well, maybe it doesn't mean anything to you, but I want to be somebody. And the Twin Oaks is mine, and if I walk out like this, I'll lose all I put into it. And I'll never be anybody. Oh, I love you, Frank. And I want you. But not this way. Not starting off like a couple of tramps. I'm going back.
6: Okay, you're the boss.
7: Please understand. It's only because I love you and... Frank!
6: What's the matter now?
7: The note I left for Nick. Oh, if he gets home before we do...
6: Where'd you leave it?
7: In the cash register.
6: The first place he'll look. Come on, let's get back there.
7: Oh, it's okay. The note's still here. We made it, Frank.
6: Not by much. Wait a minute, isn't that Nick's car coming up the road?
7: Oh, then I'd better put that bag away.
6: Well, wait a minute, why is he driving like that from side to side?
7: Well, he must have been celebrating again. He's drunk.
6: He's either drunk or he's crazy. Hey, look out! Look out that truck!
7: Frank!
6: Boy, that was close. I wish he'd get into that car someday and get plastered and drive off a cliff.
7: Frank! You don't mean that. You were joking.
6: Sure. Sure, I was joking.
7: Of course you were joking. Of course.
6: I couldn't get to sleep that night. Maybe I was afraid of sleep, maybe I was afraid I'd dream. So I went outside and lit a cigarette and I walked around. I noticed the light was on in Nick and Cora's room. Then almost without knowing it, I was standing near their window. That's how I happened to hear what I did.
8: But Cora, there's something to celebrate, isn't it, if I sell the Twin Oaks at a big profit?
7: But that's what I don't understand. We're making good money. Why sell out now?
8: For one thing, so you can take it easy. We're going back to Michigan to live with my sister.
7: Your sister? You never even told me you had a sister.
8: I didn't want to worry you. You see, she hasn't been well for the last few years, sort of paralyzed. She needs us to take care of her.
7: Oh, you mean she needs me. She needs a free nurse.
8: Well, now, Cora, please.
7: I won't do it, Nick. And I won't let you sell. Half of this place ought to be mine. More than half of it. All of it. And I'll stop you somehow.
8: I don't think so, Cora. Remember when we got married, that little paper you signed?
7: Well, that just gave you the right to rent this place for us.
8: Well, that's what I let you think. That paper was what they call a marriage settlement.
7: Nick, you didn't do that to me. Why, you thief! You cheat! You liar!
8: Well, after all, I'd only known you a couple of weeks. I had to protect that house back in Michigan, but... Well, since you don't care about my sister, that paper can cover the Twin Oaks, too.
7: Oh, Nick!
6: Cora! Cora, it's me.
7: Frank, what are you doing out here?
6: I couldn't sleep. I was walking around. Cora, I was outside your window a little while ago. I heard what Nick said.
7: Well, I won't let him do it.
6: I don't know how you can stop him, Cora.
7: Frank, do you love me?
6: Yes.
7: Do you love me so much that nothing else matters?
6: Yes.
7: Then there's one thing we could do that would fix up everything.
6: What? Pray for something to happen to Nick?
7: Oh, something like that.
6: Cora?
7: Well, you suggested it yourself this afternoon.
6: I was only joking.
7: Were you?
6: Yeah, I was.
7: Or had you started to think about it a little?
6: Now, wait a minute, Cora.
7: Frank, listen to me. I'm not what you think I am. I just want to keep this place and work hard and be something. That's all. You see, I made a big mistake in my life. And I've got to be this way just once to fix it.
6: They hang you for that.
7: No, but not if you do it right. You're smart, Frank. You'll think of a way.
6: He never did anything to me.
7: Sure he did. Maybe he didn't know it, but he did it to you and me. The both of us. Oh, don't you see, Frank? Us. That's all that matters.
6: You really love me that much?
7: That much? Oh, I'm no good, Frank. I am no good. But I love you. It's in the cards.
6: Yeah, I guess it's in the cards.
5: The second act of the Lady Esther Screen Guild play will follow in a moment. Now, a word from Lady Esther.
9: Tonight, I have some really exciting news for you about a brand new shade of face powder created especially for summer. 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And see if your favorite man doesn't say, "You look simply gorgeous tonight."
5: And now Lady Esther presents the second act of The Postman Always Rings Twice.
6: We didn't know how we were going to do it. We didn't have any plan. It was Nick himself who gave it to us. The following morning, he was feeling real good. Cora had made up with him, and he was bubbling over with ideas.
8: Yeah, this fellow who's buying the place, he wants me to meet him tomorrow morning in Santa Barbara. Hey, we can all drive up tonight and have a little celebration.
6: What do you mean we can all drive up? Where do I come in?
8: Well, I want you to meet him, Frank. I told him you'd manage the Twin Oaks for him. I gave you a pretty good recommendation.
6: Oh, thanks.
7: Well, he doesn't get the place until tomorrow. Anything we take in today is still ours. Come on, let's get out there and get to work.
6: That's how she was all afternoon. Quiet, cold, deliberate. Until we had the plan all set and got ready to leave. Part of my job was to get Nick drunk, but I didn't have to try very hard.
8: There's a long, long trail winding.
6: We started celebrating around 4 o'clock. By 7:30, it was getting dark, so we locked up the place and started out. Cora at the wheel, Nick and me in a bottle of wine in the back seat.
8: Hey, come on, Frank. Let's have a little harmony, huh?
6: All right.
8: There's a long, long trail a-winding into the land of my dreams. Hey, Cora, you're making the wrong turn.
7: No, I'm not. This takes us right by Lake Sherwood. I've always wanted to see it, Nick.
8: Oh, well, sure, why not?
6: There's a long trail
8: a-winding.
6: And that's how we were when we reached the top of the pass, where the road is cut right from the side of the mountain. Nick was just having another drink when Cora stopped the car at the edge of the cliff.
8: Hey, what are you stopping for, Cora? We got a long way to go.
7: Well, the engine's overheated. I'd better let it cool off.
8: Say, that's right. Gotta save this little bus to take to Michigan.
6: Hey, Nick, how about another song? We were going pretty good before, huh? Come on.
8: Oh, sure. Hey, just hold this bottle, Frank. I'll start it off. Oh, pack up your troubles in your old kit bag and smile.
7: Frank!
6: Get out of the car, quick! Stand by, I'll have to jump.
7: Yeah, I left it in high.
6: Good, we can throw it right off.
7: Frank, we did it.
6: It'll be tough going from here. You sure you can go through with it?
7: Oh, after seeing that, I can go through with anything.
6: You'll have to muss up your dress, rip it up. I'll get down there and climb in the car, rough myself up.
7: Yeah.
6: And when you're sure I'm inside, you can head down the road and start yelling for help. Are you positive you can take it, Cora?
7: Oh, yes. There's just one thing now. Us. Nothing else matters.
6: The car had stopped halfway down the cliff, hung up on a little ledge. I scrambled down to it, climbed in the back, and pulled the door open. Cora started yelling up on the road.
7: Help! Help!
6: And then all of a sudden, the car slid forward. It began to gain speed, turned over twice, and then something hit me, and everything went black. When I woke up, I was in the hospital. First, the doctor was there, and then the district attorney, a fella named Sackett. He asked a lot of questions and wrote down everything I said, and then he opened the door and called to Cora.
10: All right, Mrs. Smith. You can see him now.
7: Thank you. Hello, Frank. How are you?
6: Shaken up a little, Mrs. Smith.
7: Oh, your arm?
6: Well, the doctor says it isn't broken. How are you?
7: I missed getting hurt by a miracle.
10: That was a crazy stunt your husband pulled, Mrs. Smith, reaching from the back trying to grab the wheel.
7: Oh, yes. Poor Nick. He was so drunk.
10: Yeah, well, I might as well get this report turned in. Chambers, you told the doctor you were driving?
6: I was.
10: Mrs. Smith told me that she was at the wheel.
7: I was.
10: How about that, Chambers?
6: Well, I don't know. Well, it seemed to me that I was driving, but, well, I couldn't be sure. I mean, well, I guess I'd been drinking a little, too.
10: Yeah, I saw the chemist report on your blood. You keep drinking like that for a few more years, and your blood's going to be 90 proof.
6: Well, I'm going to swear off that stuff right now.
10: Well, that's a very good idea. You wouldn't want another accident like this. Next time, you might not get off so lucky.
6: They all took it like that. Swallowed our story from start to finish. They brought me a lot of papers to sign, and then they checked me out of the hospital, and then Cora and I took the bus for home. All the way out, she never said one word, just kept staring out of the window. But once we were back at the Twin Oaks again and the door was locked, and we knew we were safe...
7: Frank?
6: Yes, Cora?
7: Frank, are you sorry?
6: Well, not exactly sorry. I just sort of feel as though... Cora, let's clear out of here. Let's go somewhere, anywhere.
7: And give up this place? After what I've gone through to keep it. Oh, no. Not on your life. What's the matter, Frank? Getting scared?
6: Maybe I am. Almost any minute I expect to hear that guitar again. Or him singing the way he was singing when I...
7: Oh, you're just using that for an excuse. You want to go away because you still think it's fun to be a tramp.
6: Oh, Cora, please.
7: You have been trying to make a tramp out of me ever since we met. But you're not going to do it. I'm staying here.
6: All right. I'll do whatever you say. And you know why.
7: What do you mean I know why? Are you trying to say you're afraid of me? Afraid I might try to double-cross you? Go back to Sackett and try to pin the whole thing on you.
6: Cora!
7: So that's the truth of it. No. If you stay here, it's only because you're afraid to leave.
6: That's not true. It isn't. But maybe that's why you won't let me go. You're afraid that I might squeal.
7: Maybe I am.
6: All right, then. We're hooked.
7: I guess maybe we are. But I won't feel so bad after we're married.
6: Married?
7: Well, there happens to be a law in this country, Frank. Husband and wife can't testify against each other. I think maybe we'll both feel safer that way.
6: She didn't want to get married right away. She was afraid it might start people talking. So the next few weeks were pretty brutal. Her watching me watching her. Each of us scared of what the other might do. There were times I thought I couldn't stand it anymore. And then one evening, she came to me.
7: Frank, I think we'll get married tonight. Some little town down near the border. You bring out the car and I'll go get my things. Frank.
6: Yes, Cora.
7: Frank, before we're married, I want to know something, and tell me the truth, because I'm going to tell the truth to you.
6: What do you want to know?
7: During these weeks, sometimes, you must have planned to run away. Why didn't you?
6: Why didn't I? Because we're chained to each other. Ever since that night on the mountain, Cora, we were on top of a mountain, but it's been on top of us ever since that night.
7: Is that the only reason you didn't go away?
6: No. It was because of you and me.
7: Don't say you love me now.
6: The funny part is, I do.
7: No. That's not love, Frank. When fear comes into it, it isn't love anymore. It's hate.
6: Do you hate me?
7: I don't know. And I've got to know. I've got to know the truth. Frank? Frank, will you do something for me? Then I'll know.
6: How?
7: Take me up to the beach. Swimming. That place we went. First time you kissed me.
6: Well, that's a funny thing to ask.
7: Oh, please. Please, Frank. Don't ask any questions. Just take me down to the beach, and I promise you everything will be settled. One way or the other. Before we come back.
6: Well, if it means so much to you.
7: Here. You take the next road to the right.
6: Cora, don't you think we're out far enough? There's a riptide tonight.
7: Yes, I think this ought to be far enough. Phew.
6: Tired?
7: Oh, yes. Very tired. How about you?
6: Oh, I'm all right.
7: I can swim better than you. You're stronger. Frank, this is what I meant in the car.
6: What?
7: If you don't trust me completely, if you don't believe, I'd never turn on you.
6: Cora!
7: If you don't want me to go back with you, you don't have to. You can swim back by yourself. I'm too tired to make it. And nobody will ever know.
6: Cora? Cora! I wouldn't want to live without you.
7: Oh, Frank!
6: Don't say another word, honey. Just save your breath. I'll take you. Cora? Are you sure now?
7: I'm sure. I'm sure I love you. And I'm sure we're going to be happy. Almost as happy as if all this had come to us before Nick.
6: That wasn't our luck, Cora. But we'll start out now. A brand new life.
7: Yes. A brand new life.
6: Let's kiss on that, huh?
7: Oh, no. Not while you're driving.
6: Come on, honey. Come on.
7: No. No, when we get home, Frank. Then there'll be kisses. Kisses with dreams in them. Kisses that come from life. Not death.
6: Aw, just one little one now. Come on, honey.
7: All right. Here. One teensy... Frank, the bridge!
10: Gentlemen of the jury, I tell you this man is a mad dog. A mad dog that must be put out of the way to protect the homes and lives of our community. Cora Smith's letter, which we found in her room, proves without question that Frank Chambers helped her to kill her husband so that between them they could share his estate. But not content with his share, greedy and desirous of having it all for himself, he then conceived his fiendish plan to kill her, too. The evidence is complete and overwhelming. There is only one verdict that you can bring in. Guilty. Guilty of murder in the first degree.
6: Let them talk. Doesn't matter what they say. Doesn't matter what they do to me now. If I could only be sure that Cora knows, that she understands how it happened. And if I could only be sure that somewhere, somehow, I'll have a chance to tell her and make her believe. I never really wanted anything in the world but her. It's funny how it all works out. It's just like when you're expecting a letter. You hang around the front door, afraid you might not hear the postman ring. You forget that the postman always rings twice. Yeah, he rang twice for Cora, and now he's ringing twice for me.
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2: 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It stars Katie DeMarca as Cora Smith and James Koontz as Frank Chambers. 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
3: Twin Oaks Tavern, the place was called. You know the kind of joint I mean. You can see one on any road in America. An old wooden house that had been remodeled, a lunchroom added in on the front, and a gasoline pump out in the yard. A sign was hanging on the pump, man wanted, so I opened the door and walked in. She was standing there near the counter, dressed all in white. White and cool on that hot afternoon, and looking at me as if I was dirt. She didn't fool me, though, not even then. She was dynamite in a cake of ice. I knew it, and she knew it. She knew I knew it. And when she found she couldn't stare me down...
4: Something you want?
3: Not a thing. I just work here.
4: Oh, since when?
3: Since you asked.
4: Well, the best way not to be working here is to try and be funny. Just remember that, Mr. Smart Guy.
3: She was the boss's wife. Her name was Cora, Cora Smith. And every chance she got, she showed me she didn't like me. A lot. I knew I had to take it slow and easy, so I just stuck to my job and tried to get in solid with the boss. That part was a cinch. The poor guy had had so much trouble with help, by the end of the week we were just like pals.
5: Go ahead, Frank. Have some wine. We gotta celebrate tonight.
3: You're the boss, Nick.
5: Hey, Cora, some wine for you?
4: No, thanks.
5: Well, you're the one who should be celebrating. You've been wanting that neon sign for 2 years. Hey, Frank, you ever seen a finer sign than that?
3: I never have.
5: Honest, the way she kept begging for that sign, you'd think it was the
4: most... Nick, why don't you play something on the guitar?
3: Yeah, why don't you, Nick?
5: Why, sure. Hey, maybe Cora'll do a little dance for us. Oh, she's a wonderful dancer.
4: No, I always feel silly dancing alone.

0: record, Nick, and I'll dance with you.
1: Listen to her, Frank. I keep telling her I like a lot of smart men. My brains are not in my feet. Come on, Cora.
2: How about me dancing with Mrs. Smith?
0: Oh, I don't think...
1: Well, why not? Hey, go ahead, Cora. I like to watch dancing.
2: That was the first time I ever had her in my arms, right under Nick's nose. I didn't say a thing, and neither did she, but I guess we both knew. And all of a sudden, she pulled away.
0: Oh, that's enough, Nick. Save your strength.
1: But Cora, you dance so nice together.
0: Yeah, well, it's too hot to dance. I think I'll drive down to the beach for a swim.
1: Yeah, that's a good idea. Why, you haven't been out of this place for a month.
0: I'll go get my things. I won't be long.
2: Say, Nick, why don't we all go down for a swim?
1: Well, I don't swim very well, and, well, the undertow's pretty strong.
2: You mind if I ride down in the car with her?
1: Well, not if she doesn't.
2: Thanks. Say, if that undertow's so strong, I'm gonna stay close to shore.
0: Don't know why you had to come along. You haven't even been near the water.
2: I know. I promised Nick.
0: Promised him what?
2: That I'd stay close to shore. Tell me something. How did you ever come to marry him?
0: That's none of your business.
2: No need to get sore. You come from this part of California?
0: No.
2: Where then?
0: Don't laugh. Iowa.
2: Why the don't laugh?
0: Oh, that tired old joke. Everybody in Southern California is supposed to come from Iowa.
2: Did you come here with Nick?
0: No, I only met Nick 4 years ago. And the next question you asked before.
2: Maybe I knew the answer when I asked.
0: Oh, sure. You got it all figured out. Smart little Jenny Mare gets herself into a nice, steady business. Well, let me tell you something, Mr. Smarty Pants. When I married Nick, he only had a couple of $100. Starting the Twin Oaks was my idea. And if it's making nice money by now, it's as much me as Nick.
2: That wasn't what I meant.
0: Well, the rest is still none of your business.
2: Okay, it's your life. Sounds a little dull to me.
0: To you it would. From what Nick tells me about your ideas.
2: What's wrong with my ideas? To have my fun now, not when I'm old and rich and retired?
0: Oh, rich and retired. I think you'll end up a first-rate tramp.
2: I don't think you think that at all. Come on, let's go back. I wouldn't want Nick getting any ideas.
0: Listen, Nick hasn't any reason to get ideas.
2: I know he hasn't. Yet.
0: Well, I think we'd better be getting on home.
2: Wait a minute.
0: Frank, don't.
2: All right. I kissed you. Nick's got his reason. Now what?
0: Just what I told you. We're going home.
2: All the way home, all the next morning, she wouldn't even talk to me. But I had a feeling it wasn't just because she was mad. So I waited till Nick had started for town, and then I walked into the kitchen.
3: Cora!
0: Get out of here! Are you crazy? Where's Nick?
2: He just had a brainstorm and drove into L.A. He thinks the laundry service is cheating him. Cora, honey...
0: No, no! No, wait, Frank. Please, I want to tell you something.
2: What?
0: Frank, about that question?
2: What question?
0: Why I married Nick.
2: My answer is that Nick came along at the right time with a wedding ring.
0: Yeah. A wedding ring was the first thing he mentioned.
2: And of course you liked that. You'd always had to fight off a lot of guys.
0: A lot of guys? All the guys. I don't especially like the way I look sometimes, but I never met a man since I was 14 who didn't want to give me an argument about it.
2: So, by the time Nick came along, you were ready to marry anybody who owned a gold watch.
0: Well, I told him I didn't love him. I told
2: him...
0: And
2: he said that would come in time. But it didn't.
0: Oh, honest. I meant to stick by him and...
2: And so you married him and retired the undefeated champ.
0: Not 100% undefeated. Not now.
2: Cora.
0: Wait a minute. What's that?
2: Sounds like somebody trying to get in.
0: Well, is the lunchroom door locked?
2: Yeah, I must have locked it.
0: Frank, they have gone away. What time is it? Is it getting late?
2: It's almost 6. Nick ought to be back in a half hour.
0: Frank, we're not going on like this, are we?
2: No. I've been thinking about us going away.
0: That's what I've been thinking, too. Almost ever since I saw you. Frank, I'll leave a note for Nick. But where will we go?
2: How do I know? Depends on which way we can thumb a ride.
0: There goes another one whizzing by.
2: Don't worry, Cora. We'll get a lift.
0: But when? Oh, I don't know which is more tired, my thumb or my arches.
2: Now, wait a minute. Let's take time out. Here, sit on the bag. Now let's have it. What's on your mind?
0: Frank, if I divorce Nick, he'll never give me a nickel. He'll keep the Twin Oaks and everything.
2: What do we care?
0: Well, maybe it doesn't mean anything to you, but I want to be somebody. And the Twin Oaks is mine, and if I walk out like this, I'll lose all I put into it. And I'll never be anybody. Oh, I love you, Frank. And I want you. But not this way. Not starting off like a couple of tramps. I'm going back.
2: Okay, you're the boss.
0: Please understand. It's only because I love you and... Frank!
2: What's the matter now?
0: The note I left for Nick. Oh, if he gets home before we do...
2: Where'd you leave it?
0: In the cash register.
2: The first place he'll look. Come on, let's get back there.
0: Oh, it's okay. The note's still here. We made it, Frank.
2: Not by much. Wait a minute, isn't that Nick's car coming up the road?
0: Oh, then I'd better put that bag away.
2: Well, wait a minute, why is he driving like that from side to side?
0: Well, he must have been celebrating again. He's drunk.
2: He's either drunk or he's crazy. Hey, look out! Look out that truck!
0: Frank!
2: Boy, that was close. I wish he'd get into that car someday and get plastered and drive off a cliff.
0: Frank! You don't mean that. You were... joking.
2: Sure. Sure, I was joking.
0: Of course you were joking. Of course.
2: I couldn't get to sleep that night. Maybe I was afraid of sleep, maybe I was afraid I'd dream. So I went outside and lit a cigarette and I walked around. I noticed the light was on in Nick and Cora's room. Then almost without knowing it, I was standing near their window. That's how I happened to hear what I did.
1: But Cora, there's something to celebrate, isn't it, if I sell the Twin Oaks at a big profit?
0: But that's what I don't understand. We're making good money. Why sell out now?
1: For one thing, so you can take it easy. We're going back to Michigan to live with my sister.
0: Your sister? You never even told me you had a sister.
1: I didn't want to worry you. You see, she hasn't been well for the last few years, sort of paralyzed. She needs us to take care of her.
0: Oh, you mean she needs me. She needs a free nurse.
1: Well, now, Cora, please.
0: I won't do it, Nick. And I won't let you sell. Half of this place ought to be mine. More than half of it. All of it. And I'll stop you somehow.
1: I don't think so, Cora. Remember when we got married, that little paper you signed?
0: Well, that just gave you the right to rent this place for us.
1: Well, that's what I let you think. That paper was what they call a marriage settlement.
0: Nick! Nick, you didn't do that to me! Why, you thief! You cheat! You liar!
1: Well, after all, I'd only known you a couple of weeks. I had to protect that house back in Michigan, but... Well, since you don't care about my sister, that paper can cover the Twin Oaks, too.
0: Oh, Nick! Nick! Nick!
2: Cora! Cora, it's me.
0: Frank? Frank, what are you doing out here?
2: I couldn't sleep. I was walking around. Cora, I was outside your window a little while ago. I heard what Nick said.
0: Well, I won't let him do it. I won't let him do it.
2: I don't know how you can stop him, Cora.
0: Frank, do you love me?
2: Yes.
0: Do you love me so much that nothing else matters?
2: Yes.
0: Then there's one thing we could do that would fix up everything.
2: What? Pray for something to happen to Nick?
0: Oh, something like that.
2: Cora?
0: Well, you suggested it yourself this afternoon.
2: I was only joking.
0: Were you?
2: Yeah, I was.
0: Or had you started to think about it a little?
2: Now, wait a minute, Cora.
0: Frank, listen to me. I'm not what you think I am. I just want to keep this place and work hard and be something. That's all. You see, I made a big mistake in my life. And I've got to be this way just once to fix it.
2: They hang you for that.
0: No, but not if you do it right. You're smart, Frank. You'll think of a way.
2: He never did anything to me.
0: Sure he did. Maybe he didn't know it, but he did it to you and me. Both of us. Oh, don't you see, Frank? Us. That's all that matters.
2: You really love me that much?
0: That much? Oh, I'm no good, Frank. I am no good. But I love you. It's in the cards.
2: Yeah, I guess it's in the cards.
3: The second act of the Lady Esther Screen Guild play will follow in a moment. Now, a word from Lady Esther.
4: Tonight, I have some really exciting news for you about a brand new shade of face powder created especially for summer. 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See what admiring glances you get. And see if your favorite man doesn't say, "You look simply gorgeous tonight."
3: And now Lady Esther presents the second act of The Postman Always Rings Twice.
2: We didn't know how we were going to do it. We didn't have any plan. It was Nick himself who gave it to us. The following morning, he was feeling real good. Cora had made up with him, and he was bubbling over with ideas.
1: Yeah, this fellow who's buying the place, he wants me to meet him tomorrow morning in Santa Barbara. Hey, we can all drive up tonight and have a little celebration.
2: What do you mean we can all drive up? Where do I come in?
1: Well, I want you to meet him, Frank. I told him you'd manage the Twin Oaks for him. I gave you a pretty good recommendation.
2: Oh, thanks.
0: Well, he doesn't get the place until tomorrow. Anything we take in today is still ours. Come on, let's get out there and get to work.
2: That's how she was all afternoon. Quiet, cold, deliberate. Until we had the plan all set and got ready to leave. Part of my job was to get Nick drunk, but I didn't have to try very hard.
1: There's a long, long trail winding.
2: We started celebrating around 4 o'clock. By 7:30, it was getting dark, so we locked up the place and started out. Cora at the wheel, Nick and me in a bottle of wine in the back seat.
1: Hey, come on, Frank. Let's have a little harmony, huh?
2: All right.
1: There's a long, long trail a-winding into the land of my dreams. Hey, Cora, you're making the wrong turn.
0: No, I'm not. This takes us right by Lake Sherwood. I've always wanted to see it, Nick.
1: Oh, well, sure, why not?
2: There's a long trail
1: a-winding.
2: And that's how we were when we reached the top of the pass, where the road is cut right from the side of the mountain. Nick was just having another drink when Cora stopped the car at the edge of the cliff.
1: Hey, what are you stopping for, Cora? We got a long way to go.
0: Well, the engine's overheated. I'd better let it cool off.
1: Say, that's right. Gotta save this little bus to take to Michigan.
2: Hey, Nick, how about another song? We were going pretty good before, huh? Come on.
1: Oh, sure. Hey, just hold this bottle, Frank. I'll start it off. Oh, pack up your troubles in your old kit bag and smile.
0: Frank!
2: Get out of the car, quick! Stand by, I'll have to jump.
0: Yeah, I left it in high.
2: Good, we can throw it right off.
0: Frank, we did it.
2: It'll be tough going from here. You sure you can go through with it?
0: Oh, after seeing that, I can go through with anything.
2: You'll have to muss up your dress, rip it up. I'll get down there and climb in the car, rough myself up.
0: Yeah.
2: And when you're sure I'm inside, you can head down the road and start yelling for help. Are you positive you can take it, Cora?
0: Oh, yes. There's just one thing now. Us. Nothing else matters.
2: The car had stopped halfway down the cliff, hung up on a little ledge. I scrambled down to it, climbed in the back, and pulled the door open. Cora started yelling up on the road.
0: Help! Help!
2: And then all of a sudden, the car slid forward. It began to gain speed, turned over twice, and then something hit me, and everything went black. When I woke up, I was in the hospital. First, the doctor was there, and then the district attorney, a fella named Sackett. He asked a lot of questions and wrote down everything I said, and then he opened the door and called to Cora.
5: All right, Mrs. Smith. You can see him now.
0: Thank you. Hello, Frank. How are you?
2: Shaken up a little, Mrs. Smith.
0: Oh, your arm?
2: Well, the doctor says it isn't broken. How are you?
0: I missed getting hurt by a miracle.
5: That was a crazy stunt your husband pulled, Mrs. Smith, reaching from the back trying to grab the wheel.
0: Oh, yes. Poor Nick. He was so drunk.
5: Yeah, well, I might as well get this report turned in. Chambers, you told the doctor you were driving?
2: I was.
5: Mrs. Smith told me that she was at the wheel.
0: I was.
5: How about that, Chambers?
2: Well, I don't know. Well, it seemed to me that I was driving, but, well, I couldn't be sure. I mean, well, I guess I'd been drinking a little, too.
5: Yeah, I saw the chemist report on your blood. You keep drinking like that for a few more years, and your blood's going to be 90 proof.
2: Well, I'm going to swear off that stuff right now.
5: Well, that's a very good idea. You wouldn't want another accident like this. Next time, you might not get off so lucky.
2: They all took it like that. Swallowed our story from start to finish. They brought me a lot of papers to sign, and then they checked me out of the hospital, and then Cora and I took the bus for home. All the way out, she never said one word, just kept staring out of the window. But once we were back at the Twin Oaks again, and the door was locked, and we knew we were safe...
0: Frank?
2: Yes, Cora?
0: Frank, are you sorry?
2: Well, not exactly sorry. I just sort of feel as though... Cora, let's clear out of here. Let's go somewhere, anywhere.
0: And give up this place? After what I've gone through to keep it. Oh, no. Not on your life. What's the matter, Frank? Getting scared?
2: Maybe I am. Almost any minute I expect to hear that guitar again. Or him singing the way he was singing when I...
0: Oh, you're just using that for an excuse. You want to go away because you still think it's fun to be a tramp.
2: Oh, Cora, please.
0: You have been trying to make a tramp out of me ever since we met. But you're not going to do it. I'm staying here.
2: All right. I'll do whatever you say. And you know why.
0: What do you mean I know why? Are you trying to say you're afraid of me? Afraid I might try to double-cross you? Go back to Sackett and try to pin the whole thing on you.
2: Cora!
0: So that's the truth of it. Oh, if you stay here, it's only because you're afraid to leave.
2: That's not true. It isn't. But maybe that's why you won't let me go. You're afraid that I might squeal.
0: Maybe I am.
2: All right, then. We're hooked.
0: I guess maybe we are. But I won't feel so bad after we're married.
2: Married?
0: Well, there happens to be a law in this country, Frank. Husband and wife can't testify against each other. I think maybe we'll both feel safer that way.
2: She didn't want to get married right away. She was afraid it might start people talking. So the next few weeks were pretty brutal. Her watching me watching her. Each of us scared of what the other might do. There were times I thought I couldn't stand it anymore. And then one evening, she came to me.
0: Frank, I think we'll get married tonight. Some little town down near the border. You bring out the car and I'll go get my things. Frank.
2: Yes, Cora.
0: Frank, before we're married, I want to know something, and tell me the truth, because I'm going to tell the truth to you.
2: What do you want to know?
0: During these weeks, sometimes, you must have planned to run away. Why didn't you?
2: Why didn't I? Because we're chained to each other. Ever since that night on the mountain, Cora, we were on top of a mountain, but it's been on top of us ever since that night.
0: Is that the only reason you didn't go away?
2: No. It was because of you and me.
0: Don't say you love me now.
2: The funny part is, I do.
0: No. That's not love, Frank. When fear comes into it, it isn't love anymore. It's hate.
2: Do you hate me?
0: I don't know. And I've got to know. I've got to know the truth. Frank? Frank, will you do something for me? Then I'll know.
2: How?
0: Take me up to the beach, swimming. That place we went, first time you kissed me.
2: Well, that's a funny thing to ask.
0: Oh, please, please, Frank, don't ask any questions. Just take me down to the beach, and I promise you everything will be settled, one way or the other, before we come back.
2: Well, if it means so much to you.
0: Here, you take the next road to the right.
2: Cora, don't you think we're out far enough? There's a riptide tonight.
0: Yes, I think this ought to be far enough. Phew.
2: Tired?
0: Oh, yes. Very tired. How about you?
2: Oh, I'm all right.
0: I can swim better than you. But you're stronger. Frank, this is what I meant in the car.
2: What?
0: If you don't trust me completely, if you don't believe, I'd never turn on you.
2: Cora!
0: If you don't want me to go back with you, you don't have to. You can swim back by yourself. I'm too tired to make it. And nobody will ever know.
2: Cora? Cora! I wouldn't want to live without you.
0: Oh, Frank!
2: Don't say another word, honey. Just save your breath. I'll take you in. Cora? Are you sure now?
0: I'm sure. I'm sure I love you. And I'm sure we're going to be happy. Almost as happy as if all this had come to us before Nick.
2: That wasn't our luck, Cora. But we'll start out now. A brand new life.
0: Yes. A brand new life.
2: Let's kiss on that, huh?
0: Oh, no. Not while you're driving.
2: Come on, honey. Come on.
0: No. No, when we get home, Frank, then there'll be kisses. Kisses with dreams in them. Kisses that come from life. Not death.
2: Aw, just one little one now. Come on, honey.
0: All right. Here. One teensy... Frank, the bridge!
5: Gentlemen of the jury, I tell you this man is a mad dog. A mad dog that must be put out of the way to protect the homes and lives of our community. Cora Smith's letter, which we found in her room, proves without question that Frank Chambers helped her to kill her husband so that between them they could share his estate. But not content with his share, greedy and desirous of having it all for himself, he then conceived this fiendish plan to kill her, too. The evidence is complete and overwhelming. There is only one verdict that you can bring in. Guilty. Guilty of murder in the first degree.
2: Let them talk. Doesn't matter what they say. Doesn't matter what they do to me now. If I could only be sure that Cora knows, that she understands how it happened. And if I could only be sure that somewhere, somehow, I'll have a chance to tell her and make her believe. I never really wanted anything in the world but her. It's funny how it all works out. It's just like when you're expecting a letter. You hang around the front door, afraid you might not hear the postman ring. You forget that the postman always rings twice. Yeah, he rang twice for Cora, and now he's ringing twice for me.
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11: New York's Fifth Avenue, a taxicab speeds through the damp and foggy night, swerves into a spacious driveway, and comes to a grinding halt in front of a towering mansion. The shiny wet walk reflects the splinter of light from a second-story window. It's a dim light, for in the room beyond the window, the multimillionaire Jonathan Redding is dying. A young man dashes out of a taxicab, brushes by a huddle of newspaper reporters, and bounds up the broad staircase to the second floor.
12: I came as fast as I could. How is he, Doctor?
13: Not so good, Johnny.
12: Well, he has a chance, hasn't he?
13: Yeah, your father's had a rich, full life. A man couldn't ask for more.
12: Oh, I had no idea it was this serious.
13: Come on, we'll go to his room.
12: Hello, Dad. Oh, Dad, I made it. It's a fine thing. I go to Mexico for a few weeks, and you fold up on me?
14: I knew you'd come, Johnny. Johnny, tell me about her.
12: Who?
14: The girl that you fell in love with down in Mexico.
12: Oh, they're a Boston family. Been down there for years, and... But please, Dad, that can wait.
14: I want to see her, Johnny.
12: Well, certainly. She flew up with me. She and her mother are at the hotel. First thing tomorrow.
14: No, now. Now, son, I want to see her. It's the last thing I'll ask.
12: Dad, no. You're going to get well. Dr. Harvey.
13: Better do as he says, Johnny.
14: Hurry, son. Hurry.
12: All right, Dad. Dr. Harvey, isn't there any hope?
13: Well, these tricky pneumonia cases, I'd advise you to get the girl here.
12: I will. I'm going.
13: And Johnny, hurry. It may only be minutes.
3: And that's how Ann Terry comes into the case. No, she's not a nurse. She's a checkroom girl at the hotel where Johnny's fiancée is staying. And she's just heading for her dinner in the lobby drugstore when Johnny comes rushing up to her.
12: Excuse me, miss. I need a girl.
15: And I need a man, but you're not it. Good night.
12: No, wait. Please, you don't understand. My father is dying, and he wants to see my fiancée. And I promised I'd bring her to him, but I can't find her. She's out somewhere. She isn't in her room. And I thought, please, miss, he's dying. It's his last request. I'll pay you for it. $50.
15: $50?
12: Come on, we haven't a minute to lose. Here she is, Dad. I brought her to you.
14: I can't see. Raise the lamp.
12: Sure, Dad. Can you see her now?
14: Pretty. I had to see her, son. Make sure you pick the right one. Very poor taste in women, but not this time. I'm glad.
0: Thank you.
14: Make him happy, won't you? I spoiled him, but he's a good boy, so keep an eye on him, won't you?
0: Of course.
14: You promise?
0: I promise.
14: Now, please, don't feel sorry for me. I've lived a long time, lived well, had more than my share of the good things. And in all my life, I've never been happier than I am right now.
12: Dad. Dad!
13: Better go now.
12: Yes, Doctor.
0: I'm sorry. I didn't know it would be like this. He's such a wonderful man.
12: Yes, he is a wonderful man. I never realized what he's meant to me. Now that it's too late.
0: I'm so sorry.
16: Mr. Redding, sir.
12: Yes, Roberts.
16: Miss Pennington on the phone for you, sir.
12: Oh, yes. Tell her I'll call her right back.
16: Yes, sir.
0: Miss Pennington? Is that your fiancé?
12: Yes. Now, let me see. I said $50. Here you are, Miss...
0: Terry. Ann Terry. I really shouldn't take any money for this, but I have been waiting to go home.
12: Of course.
0: I don't make much at the hotel, and it all goes for my piano lessons. I guess I'll be better off at home. I can catch the morning train for Shelbyville.
12: Shelbyville?
0: It's in Ohio.
12: You did a very nice thing tonight. Goodbye.
0: Goodbye.
17: Did you see him, miss? What happened? How is he?
0: I beg your pardon? I don't know.
17: I'm a reporter, the New York Press. Is the old man dead?
0: Well, I don't know. Yes. Yes, I think he is.
12: Dad? Can you hear me? Dad?
1: I'm hungry.
13: Jonathan, how do you feel?
1: I just told you, hungry.
12: Dad, you're better. Well, why, you're looking fine.
1: Now, don't change the subject. I want my breakfast.
13: Of course. Nurse!
18: Yes, doctor?
13: I want you to make a nice, thin slice of white toast, put it in a bowl with some lukewarm milk.
1: You're planning to feed the cat in here? I want a steak. And a snifter of brandy.
13: Now, Jonathan, don't be hasty.
1: Who's hasty? I'm hungry.
18: Now, you just lie back and rest, Mr. Redding. I'll fix you a bowl of nice, warm toasty.
1: Well, what I want is a nice, hot steaky.
13: Now, Jonathan, you can't have any heavy foodsy. Heavy food. If you'll just be calm.
1: Oh, you quack. Quack! Johnny!
12: Yes, Dad?
1: Where's Gloria?
12: Gloria?
1: Don't you even know your fiancé's name?
12: Oh, my fiancé. She's at the I don't know where she is right now.
1: Well, I want to see her. Go bring her over here.
12: Here? You mean now?
1: Right now. I like her, and she likes me, too.
12: But, Dad, don't you think the strain of talking, having a visitor...
1: I said go and get her.
13: Now, Jonathan, please. All this excitement...
1: Go on, Johnny. Get.
12: I'm going.
13: Now, Jonathan, you must be calm. I'll go get a sedative.
1: Go ahead. It's just what you need.
13: Johnny, for heaven's sake, why...
12: I know, Dr. Harvey. Why don't I go? Because I can't. I don't know where she is.
13: Your own fiancé?
12: She's not my fiancé. I've never seen her before in my life.
13: Never saw her before?
12: I couldn't get a hold of Gloria last night. And I thought Dad was dying. I grabbed the first girl I could. I gave her $50. She said she... Doctor, what's a town in Ohio?
13: Toledo.
12: No, it's just a small town. It starts with, That's it! Shelbyville! I'll see you, Doc.
13: Johnny, you're not going out to Ohio.
12: No, just down to catch a train.
0: Really, Mr. Redding? The way you grabbed me off the train, really, I don't know what to say.
12: Don't say anything except what I've told you. Let's go over it again. Gloria Pennington, Boston... Been in Mexico for years. Got it?
0: I think so.
12: The important thing is, try not to talk. If you don't say anything, you can't be tripped up.
0: But if I'm asked a question,
12: If you're not sure the answer, just smile.
0: Smile?
12: Smile. You could smile your way out of anything. Ready?
0: All right. Let's go in.
12: Dad, here's Gloria. Oh. Bishop Maxwell.
19: Good morning, my boy.
1: Oh, there she is, Bishop. What do you think?
19: Oh, Jonathan, she's even lovelier than you said.
0: Well, thank you.
12: Gloria, this is Bishop Maxwell.
0: How do you do?
19: My dear, I feel as though we're old friends.
0: You do?
19: Oh, it happens that I love Mexico, too. Wonderful country, isn't it?
0: Oh, yes. It's so full of,
12: Mexicans?
0: Yes. And they're also, they're...
12: Mexican.
19: I was there quite a while myself, almost 10 years.
0: Really?
19: Such a charming language. Oh, they say el idioma alemán es para los caballos, el francés para los hombres, y el español para las mujeres, y digo que los españoles están en lo cierto. ¿No es así?
0: Oh, Bishop! Oh,
19: excuse me, my dear, but that's what they say. Now, Jonathan, I must be going. I hope you'll be in your pew for Easter services.
1: I'll be there, if the opposition doesn't get me first. Johnny, see the bishop out.
12: Dad, don't you think...
1: I certainly don't. Why think when there's a lovely girl around and no bishop?
19: Goodbye, Jonathan. Oh, she's attractive, John. Most attractive.
12: Yes, I guess she is, sir.
19: You guess?
12: I mean, she really is, isn't she?
19: Oh, I hope you're not planning a June wedding. Confidentially, I'd like to go camping in June.
12: Well, we haven't gotten that far yet.
19: Mr. Redding, sir.
12: Oh, yes, Roberts.
19: That young lady is on the phone again, sir. Says she simply must talk to you this time. Says she's your fiancé. Fiancé? John, your fiancé is in there.
12: No, sir. That's the other one. I mean, the one in there is just a girl I picked up. That is...
19: My boy, this sort of life leads only to perdition.
12: Oh, but sir, it's not that at all. I needed a girl, and I...
19: Your father was the same way. Took me years to straighten him out. Think it over, John, before it's too late. Good day.
12: Holy cow! Now I'm really in the...
16: Beg pardon, sir. The telephone.
12: Oh, yes. Thanks, Roberts. I'll get the hall extension. Hello? Gloria, darling. I meant to call you back, but... Funeral? What funeral? But that's silly, darling. The papers are crazy. Of course he isn't dead. He's getting better. That's the whole trouble. I didn't mean that. I'm very happy about it, but... What? No, darling, you can't. You can't come over here now. Well, he's too weak to talk to you anyway. And besides... Look, Gloria, stay where you are. Don't come to me. I'll come to you. Yes, right away, darling. Goodbye. Whew.
0: But Mr. Redding, where could he be? He's been gone for almost an hour now.
1: Smart boy. Wanted us to be alone so I could really get to know you.
0: Oh?
1: Yeah, not that it was necessary. Everything I wanted to know, I knew last night. The minute you came into the house. I like you, my dear.
0: Do you? Say, would you like me to read you some of these telegrams?
1: No.
0: But there are so many of them, and from such important people. Aren't you flattered?
1: No, I'm dry.
0: Oh, I'm sorry. I'll get you some water.
1: I said dry, not dirty. I want some brandy.
0: I'm afraid not. Look, here's a wire from the governor and Walter Winchell. And
1: just one little sip?
0: Not even one. And the mayor and Clark Gable and...
1: Maybe if I could just hold the glass and sniff a little?
0: Sorry, no. Oh, and here's a wire from the president. Isn't that wonderful? And two from senators and one from... the conductor, Leopold Stokowski. Stokowski. You mean you two are friends?
1: No, we disagree about Brahms.
0: But you know him. He comes here.
1: He eats here when he's in town.
0: Mr. Redding, if I could only meet him.
1: Oh, you will.
0: And play for him.
1: Oh, you will not. I know all about you society girls. Time on your hands so you play at music. Why don't you pick on something else?
0: Oh, but I'm not that way. I've studied piano for years. I've worked, and I'm good.
1: Well, anyway, Stokowski comes here for pleasure.
0: It'll be for pleasure. Mr. Redding, please.
1: Well, if it means so much to you, maybe Saturday night.
0: I think you're wonderful.
1: You really do?
0: Oh, yes.
1: Really like me, huh?
0: Yes.
1: Do anything for me?
0: Yes.
1: Even get me a little glass of...
0: No.
1: Well, never hurts to try.
16: But, Mr. Redding, coming down those stairs all by yourself.
1: So what? I've done it thousands of times.
16: And drinking brandy, sir.
1: I've done that, too. Just about as often.
16: Oh, but the doctor, sir. He'll be most upset.
1: Good. Where the devil is the old quack?
16: Had a touch of nervous indigestion, sir. I believe he went to see a doctor. But he should be back any minute now, and as soon as... There he is now, sir. Just came in the door. He'll be
1: here, here, take this glass.
16: But, sir, I...
13: L. Roberts, I want you to... Jonathan, what are you doing here?
1: I live here.
13: How did you get downstairs?
1: Well, I slid down the banister.
13: Now, Jonathan, you know you shouldn't... Well, what's that?
1: That? Oh, that's Roberts, my butler.
13: What's that in his hand?
1: Why, if it isn't a glass... And brandy in it? Roberts, what do you mean by drinking brandy in my presence? Oh, how dare you!
13: Cut it out, Jonathan. He's not drinking that brandy of his own free will.
1: He's not? Oh, I forgot. I asked him to drink. I enjoy the aroma. He drinks it. I smell it. Any objections?
13: Well, no, but...
1: Very well. Roberts, you can go now. And remember, whenever I'm around, you're to drink brandy.
16: Yes, sir.
13: Now then, Jonathan, let's... Say, Where's your nurse?
1: Funny, I couldn't find her anywhere. Looked all over. Do you suppose she drinks?
18: Mr. Redding! So, this is where you are. It isn't exactly where you said you were going.
13: Nurse!
18: Doctor, I waited 20 minutes up there before I found that the bathroom had another door.
1: Well, next time, just come right in. Bring your friends.
13: Now, Jonathan!
1: Who's that? Johnny, that you?
12: Dad? You're downstairs.
1: Well, it couldn't be a trick done with mirrors. Couldn't get a mirror large enough.
12: It's wonderful to see you up again. Where's Miss... where's Gloria?
1: Practicing the piano, I guess.
12: The piano?
1: What a girl. I've never seen anyone so excited in my life.
12: Excited?
13: What's she excited about, Jonathan?
1: The party. The party I'm giving her.
12: You're giving her... a party?
1: Saturday night. She wants to play for Stokowski. I thought we might as well have our close friends, just a couple hundred or so, and announce your engagement.
13: Jonathan, you can't. It's impossible. You... where are your pills?
1: Oh, go away. I don't want any pills.
13: Who's talking about you? I need one myself.
3: Well, our little girl from the hotel check room is living for only one thing now, Saturday night, when she'll play for Stokowski. What time she isn't spending with Johnny's father, she's at her boarding house, practicing like mad, until Johnny drops in and throws her off key.
12: I appreciate the great job you've done, but now that father's out of danger, well, here's your check. You can get that train now.
18: But, I mean... to leave so suddenly, what is your father going to think?
12: I'll tell him we quarreled. Broke our engagement.
18: But I can't do that.
12: Now, don't you worry. Just leave it to me.
1: I can't believe it. I just can't believe it, Johnny.
12: It was hard for me to believe it, too. I thought she was crazy about me, Dad, but what a temper. Wow.
1: But she seemed like such a nice girl. So mild, so gentle.
12: Mild? Gentle? You see this bump on my head? With her handbag?
1: Well, I don't seem to see any
12: Dad,
1: bump.
12: I didn't want to tell you this, but you know what she called you?
1: What?
12: Oh, you won't think too badly of her.
1: What did she call me?
12: A pompous, self-indulgent, overbearing imitation of a dictator.
1: She said that?
12: And she said I took after you.
1: Oh, I don't know what to say. No, I thought she liked me. Well, I know she liked me, and now...
18: May I come in?
1: Oh, Gloria!
12: Gloria?
18: Johnny, forgive me, if you can. I'm a silly girl. I'm spoiled. It's my terrible temper. I don't deserve any happiness. You really shouldn't take me back.
1: Now, there's no need for tears.
18: Johnny, dear, say you forgive me, please.
1: Say something.
12: Yeah. All right, I will. I'll say something. This girl is...
1: For heaven's sakes, say you forgive her.
18: Mr. Redding, your condition.
1: Say it, Johnny.
12: All right, Dad. All right. I forgive her.
1: Well, that's better.
12: Dad, are you...
1: I'm fine. The fact is, I always did like a girl with spirit enough to... young lady, what was that you called me? A pompous, self-indulgent...
12: imitation of a dictator.
1: Yes. Well, it's true. It's me all over. And you'd do well to correct these faults in yourself.
18: Oh, Mr. Redding.
1: Oh, go ahead. Make it up to him. Kiss him, my dear.
18: Kiss him?
1: Well, of course. Isn't that why lovers quarrel? To kiss and make up? Go on. Don't mind me.
18: Johnny?
12: All right.
1: There. Now, that's nice. That's very nice. I wonder if that quack left any brandy in the house.
3: Well, are we all ready for the party, Roberts?
16: The orchestra is here, sir. The guests are beginning to arrive, and the chef is in a perfect tizzy. I should say we're ready, sir.
3: Well, I plan to announce the engagement at 11 sharp. Now, you tell the orchestra to be ready with something very loud.
16: Yes, sir.
3: Some of my guests may need reviving. Oh, and one more thing, Roberts. About the brandy.
16: The brandy, sir.
3: Yes, has Dr. Harvey hidden it from you?
16: He has, sir.
3: Ah. And have you hidden any from Dr. Harvey?
16: I have, sir.
3: Good.
16: Mr. Jonathan Redding's residence? Yes, miss? Just a moment, please. For you, sir. Mr. John's young lady.
3: Oh, let me have it. Hello? Yes, where are you, my dear? I'd hoped you'd be here early to... What? You're not? But it's only a headache. Perhaps it will pass, and then... Going away? Without seeing me? Without... Oh. Oh, well, I didn't know you felt that way. Well, goodbye, my dear. Goodbye. Roberts, she's not coming here. She's... going away.
16: Really, sir? Oh, that's too bad.
3: It's even worse. She didn't want to see me. To say goodbye. She said she never wanted to see me again.
16: I'm sorry, sir.
3: So am I. For a lot of reasons. Roberts?
16: Sir?
3: She came to see me when I was sick.
16: Yes, sir, she did.
3: Well, then, why shouldn't I do as much for her?
18: Yes, come in. Just put it over there and dust it off.
3: Dust what off?
18: Mr. Redding! Oh, I thought you were... I asked the man downstairs to bring up my trunk and... Well, I mean...
3: You really meant it. You're going away.
18: Yes, tonight. 11:30.
3: Well, it isn't a very nice way for old friends to part. We are old friends, aren't we?
18: Yes.
3: But you never wanted to see me again.
18: Mr. Redding, your party, what will all your guests do?
3: Oh, eat and drink more than usual, I guess. Listen, I'm terribly fond of you, my dear. You don't mind my saying that, do you? When you're as old as I am, you haven't got much time to waste. You just say things right out. Anne Terry. That's your name, isn't it? Anne Terry? I like it.
18: How long have you known?
3: Since the second day. Since the first time Williams drove you home.
18: Oh, the chauffeur.
3: Yes, he's been with me for years. I'm afraid some of my habits have rubbed off on him. He keeps a little black book. And look, you know it was to have been your party tonight.
18: I couldn't do it. I tried to, but at the last minute, I couldn't do that to Johnny.
3: Do what to him? Give him the biggest break in his life?
18: But he doesn't even know that I exist. He's in love with Gloria. Gloria Pennington. I'm just someone he hired to do a job.
3: You're in love with him.
18: In love with him? I've hardly even talked to him.
3: No, you don't have to talk. You kissed him, didn't you?
18: I most certainly did not. He kissed me.
3: Well, from where I was sitting, you didn't seem to object. Rather liked it, I thought. I mean, I could see the goosebumps right across the room.
18: But that's ridiculous. The minute he finds out you know the truth, he'll bring Gloria over from the hotel and...
12: Anne, you in there? It's me, Johnny.
18: Johnny, Mr. Redding.
3: Look, I know I've got ears. Look, I don't want him to find me here. Where can I...
18: In the other room, quick.
12: Anne, are you home, Anne? Open the door.
18: Just a moment. Johnny, what in the world are you...
12: Anne, oh, thank heaven I caught you in time.
18: Caught me?
12: Roberts told me you were going away. Anne, you can't. You've got to come back home with me.
18: But I...
12: It's Father. He had another attack.
18: He has?
12: All the excitement. He may be dying. You can't refuse a last request.
18: Request?
12: He's asking for you. He wants to see you. He likes you, Anne. He's crazy about you.
3: That's exactly what I've been telling her myself.
12: Dad!
3: My boy, I've always said there's a time to lie and a time to tell the truth. And at the moment, the truth is definitely indicated.
12: Dad, I don't know what to say.
1: Don't say anything, you fool. Kiss her.
12: Gee, Anne.
18: Johnny, darling.
1: Nice. Oh, goosebumps again.
18: Johnny, tell me, when did you know?
12: Right from the first minute I saw you, I guess. But it didn't hit me until I kissed you.
18: Kiss me again.
1: Well, now we're getting somewhere. But, Johnny, what about your fiancée? I mean the one at the hotel.
12: She isn't my fiancée anymore. And she isn't at the hotel. She just left for Mexico.
1: Oh, good.
18: Then now we can all go back to the party. I'll get to play for Stokowski after all. Shall we go along, Dad?
1: Well, I have to wait for Williams to get back, my dear. I sent him on a little errand, rather important.
18: Darling, when he brings that brandy, I'm going to take it.
1: Who said anything about brandy? The fact is, he's getting me a refill on my pills.
12: Your pills? Dad, you sure you're feeling all right?
1: I've never felt better in my life.
18: But, darling, those pills...
1: Yes, for Dr. Harvey. When he hears the news, he'll fall flat on his face.
12: You sure you're feeling all right?
1: I've never felt better in my life.
18: But, darling, those pills...
1: Yes, for Dr. Harvey. When he hears the news, he'll fall flat on his face.

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2: 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Up New York's Fifth Avenue, a taxi cab speeds through the damp and foggy night, swerves into a spacious driveway, and comes to a grinding halt in front of a towering mansion. The shiny wet walk reflects the splinter of light from a second-story window. It's a dim light, for in the room beyond the window, the multimillionaire Jonathan Redding is dying. A young man dashes out of a taxi cab, brushes by a huddle of newspaper reporters, and bounds up the broad staircase to the second floor.
3: I came as fast as I could. How is he, Doctor?
4: Not so good, Johnny.
3: Oh, he has a chance, hasn't he?
4: Yeah, your father's had a rich, full life. A man couldn't ask for more.
3: Oh, I had no idea. Was this serious?
4: Come on, we'll go to his room.
3: Hello, Dad. Oh, Dad, I made it. It's a fine thing. I go to Mexico for a few weeks, and you fold up on me?
5: I knew you'd come, Johnny. Johnny, tell me about her.
3: Who?
5: The girl that you fell in love with down in Mexico.
3: Oh, they're a Boston family. Been down there for years, and... But please, Dad, that can wait.
5: No, I want to see her, Johnny.
3: Well, certainly. She flew up with me. She and her mother are at the hotel. First thing tomorrow.
5: No, now. Now, son. I want to see her. It's the last thing I'll ask.
3: Dad, no. You're going to get well. Dr. Harvey.
4: Better do as he says, Johnny.
5: Hurry, son. Hurry.

0: All right, Dad. Dr. Harvey, isn't there any hope?
1: Well, these tricky pneumonia cases, I'd advise you to get the girl here.
0: I will. I'm going.
1: And Johnny, hurry. It may only be minutes.
2: And that's how Ann Terry comes into the case. No, she's not a nurse. She's a checkroom girl at the hotel where Johnny's fiance is staying. And she's just heading for her dinner in the lobby drugstore when Johnny comes rushing up to her.
0: Excuse me, miss. I need a girl.
3: And I need a man, but you're not it. Good night.
0: No, wait. Please, you don't understand. My father is dying, and he wants to see my fiance. And I promised I'd bring her to him, but I can't find her. She's out somewhere. She isn't in her room. And I thought, please, miss, he's dying. It's his last request. I'll pay you for it. $50.
3: $50?
0: Come on, we haven't a minute to lose. Here she is, Dad. I brought her to you.
2: I can't see. Raise the lamp.
0: Sure, Dad. Can you see her now?
2: Pretty. I had to see her, son. Make sure you pick the right one. Very poor taste in women, but not this time. I'm glad.
3: Thank you.
2: Make him happy, won't you? I spoiled him, but he's a good boy, so keep an eye on him, won't you?
3: Of course.
2: You promise?
3: I promise.
2: Now, please, don't feel sorry for me. I've lived a long time, lived well, had more than my share of the good things. And in all my life, I've never been happier than I am right now.
0: Dad. Dad!
1: Better go now.
0: Yes, Doctor.
3: I'm sorry. I didn't know it would be like this. He's such a wonderful man.
0: Yes, he is a wonderful man. I never realized what he's meant to me. Now that it's too late.
3: I'm so sorry.
4: Mr. Redding, sir.
0: Yes, Roberts.
4: Miss Pennington on the phone for you, sir.
0: Oh, yes. Tell her I'll call her right back.
4: Yes, sir.
3: Miss Pennington, is that your fiancé?
0: Yes. Now, let me see. I said $50. Here you are, Miss...
3: Terry. Ann Terry. I really shouldn't take any money for this, but I have been waiting to go home.
0: Of course.
3: I don't make much at the hotel, and it all goes for my piano lessons. I guess I'll be better off at home. I can catch the morning train for Shelbyville.
0: Shelbyville?
3: It's in Ohio.
0: You did a very nice thing tonight. Goodbye.
3: Goodbye.
5: Did you see him, miss? What happened? How is he?
3: I beg your pardon? I don't know.
5: I'm a reporter, the New York Press. Is the old man dead?
3: Well, I don't know. Yes. Yes, I think he is.
0: Dad? Can you hear me? Dad?
2: I'm hungry.
1: Jonathan, how do you feel?
2: I just told you, hungry.
0: Dad, you're better. Oh, why, you're looking fine.
2: Now, don't change the subject. I want my breakfast.
1: Of course. Nurse!
3: Yes, doctor?
1: I want you to make a nice, thin slice of white toast, put it in a bowl with some lukewarm milk...
2: You're planning to feed the cat in here? I want a steak. And a snifter of brandy.
1: Now, Jonathan, don't be hasty.
2: Who's hasty? I'm hungry.
3: Now, you just lie back and rest, Mr. Redding. I'll fix you a bowl of nice, warm toasty.
2: Well, what I want is a nice, hot steaky.
1: Now, Jonathan, you can't have any heavy foodsy. Heavy food. If you'll just be calm.
2: Oh, you quack. Quack! Johnny!
0: Yes, Dad?
2: Where's Gloria?
0: Gloria?
2: Don't you even know your fiancé's name?
0: Oh, my fiancé. She's at the I don't know where she is right now.
2: Well, I want to see her. Go bring her over here.
0: Here? You mean now?
2: Right now. I like her, and she likes me, too.
0: But, Dad, don't you think the strain of talking, having a visitor...
2: I said go and get her.
1: Now, Jonathan, please. All this excitement...
2: Go on, Johnny. Get.
0: I'm going.
1: Now, Jonathan, you must be calm. I'll go get a sedative.
2: Go ahead. It's just what you need.
1: Johnny, for heaven's sake, why...
0: I know, Dr. Harvey. Why don't I go? Because I can't. I don't know where she is.
1: Your own fiancé?
0: She's not my fiancé. I've never seen her before in my life.
1: Never saw her before?
0: I couldn't get a hold of Gloria last night. And I thought Dad was dying. I grabbed the first girl I could. I gave her $50. She said she... Doctor, what's a town in Ohio?
1: Toledo.
0: No, it's just a small town. It starts with, That's it! Shelbyville! I'll see you, Doc.
1: Johnny, you're not going out to Ohio.
0: No, just down to catch a train.
3: Really, Mr. Redding? The way you grabbed me off the train, I mean, really, I don't know what to say.
0: Don't say anything except what I've told you. Let's go over it again. Gloria Pennington, Boston, been in Mexico for years. Got it?
3: I think so.
0: The important thing is, try not to talk. If you don't say anything, you can't be tripped up.
3: But if I'm asked a question,
0: if you're not sure the answer, just smile.
3: Smile?
0: Smile. You could smile your way out of anything. Ready?
3: All right. Let's go in.
0: Dad, here's Gloria. Bishop Maxwell.
4: Good morning, my boy.
2: Oh, there she is, Bishop. What do you think?
4: Oh, Jonathan, she's even lovelier than you said.
3: Well, thank you.
0: Gloria, this is Bishop Maxwell.
3: How do you do?
4: My dear, I feel as though we're old friends.
3: You do?
4: Oh, it happens that I love Mexico, too. Wonderful country, isn't it?
3: Oh, yes. It's so full of,
0: Mexicans?
3: Yes. And they're also, they're...
0: Mexican.
4: I was there quite a while myself, almost 10 years.
3: Really?
4: Such a charming language. Oh, they say, el idioma alemán es para los caballos, el francés para los hombres, y el español para las mujeres, y digo que los españoles están en lo cierto. ¿No es así?
3: Oh, Bishop! Oh,
4: excuse me, my dear, but that's what they say. Now, Jonathan, I must be going. I hope you'll be in your pew for Easter services.
2: I'll be there, if the opposition doesn't get me first. Johnny, see the bishop out.
0: Dad, don't you think...
2: I certainly don't. Why think when there's a lovely girl around and no bishop?
4: Goodbye, Jonathan. Oh, she's attractive, John. Most attractive.
0: Yes, I guess she is, sir.
4: You guess?
0: I mean, she really is, isn't she?
4: Oh, I hope you're not planning a June wedding. Confidentially, I'd like to go camping in June.
0: Well, we haven't gotten that far yet.
4: Mr. Redding, sir.
0: Oh, yes, Roberts.
4: That young lady is on the phone again, sir. Says she simply must talk to you this time. Says she's your fiancé. Fiancé? John, your fiancé is in there.
0: No, sir. That's the other one. I mean, the one in there is just a girl I picked up. That is...
4: My boy, this sort of life leads only to perdition.
0: Oh, but sir, it's not that at all. I needed a girl, and I...
4: Your father was the same way. Took me years to straighten him out. Think it over, John, before it's too late. Good day.
0: Holy cow! Now I'm really in the...
4: Beg pardon, sir. The telephone.
0: Oh, yes. Thanks, Roberts. I'll get the hall extension. Hello? Gloria, darling. I meant to call you back, but... Funeral? What funeral? But that's silly, darling. The papers are crazy. Of course he isn't dead. He's getting better. That's the whole trouble. I didn't mean that. I'm very happy about it, but... What? No, darling, you can't. You can't come over here now. Well, he's too weak to talk to you anyway. And besides, look, Gloria, stay where you are. Don't come to me. I'll come to you. Yes, right away, darling. Goodbye. Whew.
3: But Mr. Redding, where could he be? He's been gone for almost an hour now.
2: Smart boy. Wanted us to be alone so I could really get to know you.
3: Oh?
2: Yeah, not that it was necessary. Everything I wanted to know, I knew last night. the minute you came into the house. I like you, my dear.
3: Do you? I say, would you like me to read you some of these telegrams?
2: No.
3: But there are so many of them, and from such important people. Aren't you flattered?
2: No, I'm dry.
3: Oh, I'm sorry. I'll get you some water.
2: I said dry, not dirty. I want some brandy.
3: I'm afraid not. Look, here's a wire from the governor and Walter Winchell. And
2: just one little sip?
3: Not even one. And the mayor and Clark Gable and...
2: Maybe if I could just hold the glass and sniff a little?
3: Sorry, no. Oh, and here's a wire from the president. Isn't that wonderful? And two from senators and one from... the conductor, Leopold Stokowski. Stokowski. You mean you two are friends?
2: No, we disagree about Brahms.
3: But you know him. He comes here.
2: He eats here when he's in town.
3: Mr. Redding, if I could only meet him.
2: Oh, you will.
3: And play for him.
2: No, you will not. I know all about you society girls. Time on your hands so you play at music. Why don't you pick on something else?
3: Oh, but I'm not that way. I've studied piano for years. I've worked, and I'm good.
2: Well, anyway, Stokowski comes here for pleasure.
3: It'll be for pleasure. Mr. Redding, please.
2: Well, if it means so much to you, maybe Saturday night.
3: I think you're wonderful.
2: You really do?
3: Oh, yes.
2: Really like me, huh?
3: Yes.
2: Do anything for me?
3: Yes.
2: Even get me a little glass of...
3: No.
2: Oh. Well, never hurts to try.
4: But, Mr. Redding, coming down those stairs all by yourself.
2: So what? I've done it thousands of times.
4: And drinking brandy, sir.
2: I've done that, too. Just about as often.
4: Oh, but the doctor, sir. He'll be most upset.
2: Good. Where the devil is the old quack?
4: Oh, had a touch of nervous indigestion, sir. I believe he went to see a doctor. But he should be back any minute now, and as soon as... There he is now, sir. Just came in the door. He'll be...
2: Here, take this glass.
4: But, sir, I...
1: Al Roberts, I want you to... Jonathan, what are you doing here?
2: I live here.
1: How did you get downstairs?
2: Well, I slid down the banister.
1: Now, Jonathan, you know you shouldn't... Well, what's that?
2: That? Oh, that's Roberts, my butler.
1: What's that in his hand?
2: Why, if it isn't a glass... And brandy in it? Roberts, what do you mean by drinking brandy in my presence? Oh, how dare you!
1: Cut it out, Jonathan. He's not drinking that brandy of his own free will.
2: He's not? Oh, I forgot. I asked him to drink. I enjoy the aroma. He drinks it. I smell it. Any objections?
1: Well, no, but...
2: Very well. Roberts, you can go now. And remember, whenever I'm around, you're to drink brandy.
4: Yes, sir.
1: Now then, Jonathan, let's say, where's your nurse?
2: Funny, I couldn't find her anywhere. Looked all over. Do you suppose she drinks?
3: Mr. Redding! So, this is where you are. It isn't exactly where you said you were going.
1: Nurse!
3: Doctor, I waited 20 minutes up there before I found that the bathroom had another door.
2: Well, next time, just come right in. Bring your friends.
1: Now, Jonathan!
2: Who's that? Johnny, that you?
6: Dad? You're downstairs.
2: Well, it couldn't be a trick done with mirrors. Couldn't get a mirror large enough.
6: It's wonderful to see you up again. Where's Miss... where's Gloria?
2: Practicing the piano, I guess.
6: The piano?
2: What a girl. I've never seen anyone so excited in my life.
6: Excited?
1: What's she excited about, Jonathan?
2: The party. The party I'm giving her.
6: You're giving her a party?
2: Saturday night. She wants to play for Stokowski. I thought we might as well have our close friends, just a couple hundred or so, and announce your engagement.
1: Jonathan, you can't. It's impossible. You... where are your pills?
2: Oh, go away. I don't want any pills.
1: Who's talking about you? I need one myself.
2: Well,
7: our little girl from the hotel check room is living for only one thing now, Saturday night, when she'll play for Stokowski. What time she isn't spending with Johnny's father, she's at her boarding house, practicing like mad, until Johnny drops in and throws her off key.
6: I appreciate the great job you've done, but now that father's out of danger, Well, here's your check. You can get that train now.
3: But, I mean, to leave so suddenly, what is your father going to think?
6: I'll tell him we quarreled, broke our engagement.
3: But I can't choose
6: now,
3: that.
6: Now, don't you worry. Just leave it to me.
2: I can't believe it. I just can't believe it, Johnny.
6: It was hard for me to believe it, too. I thought she was crazy about me, Dad, but what a temper. Wow.
2: But she seemed like such a nice girl, so mild, so gentle.
6: Mild? Gentle? You see this bump on my head? With her handbag?
2: Well, I don't seem to see any...
6: Hey, Dad, I didn't want to tell you this, but you know what she called you?
2: What?
6: Well, you won't think too badly of her.
2: What did she call me?
6: A pompous, self-indulgent, overbearing imitation of a dictator.
2: She said that?
6: And she said I took after you.
2: Oh, I don't know what to say. No, I thought she liked me. Well, I know she liked me, and now...
3: May I come in?
2: Oh, Gloria!
6: Gloria?
3: Johnny, forgive me, if you can. I'm a silly girl. I'm spoiled. It's my terrible temper. I don't deserve any happiness. You really shouldn't take me back.
2: Now, there's no need for tears.
3: Johnny, dear, say you forgive me, please.
2: Well, say something.
6: Yeah. All right, I will. I'll say something. This girl is...
2: For heaven's sakes, say you forgive her.
3: Mr. Redding, your condition.
2: Say it, Johnny.
6: All right, Dad. All right. I forgive her.
2: Well, that's better.
6: Dad, are you...
2: I'm fine. The fact is, I always did like a girl with spirit enough to... Young lady, what was that you called me? A pompous, self-indulgent...
6: imitation of a dictator.
2: Yes. Well, it's true. It's me all over. And you'd do well to correct these faults in yourself.
3: Oh, Mr. Redding.
2: Oh, go ahead. Make it up to him. Kiss him, my dear.
3: Kiss him?
2: Well, of course. Isn't that why lovers quarrel? To kiss and make up? Go on. Don't mind me.
3: Johnny?
6: All right.
2: There, now that's nice. That's very nice. I wonder if that quack left any brandy in the house. Well, are we all ready for the party, Roberts?
4: The orchestra is here, sir. The guests are beginning to arrive, and the chef is in a perfect tizzy. I should say we're ready, sir.
2: Well, I plan to announce the engagement at 11 sharp. Now, you tell the orchestra to be ready with something very loud.
4: Yes, sir.
2: Some of my guests may need reviving. Oh, and one more thing, Roberts. About the brandy.
4: The brandy, sir.
2: Yes, has Dr. Harvey hidden it from you?
4: He has, sir.
2: Ah. And have you hidden any from Dr. Harvey?
4: I have, sir.
2: Good.
4: Mr. Jonathan Redding's residence? Yes, miss? Just a moment, please. For you, sir. Mr. John's young lady.
2: Oh, let me have it. Hello? Yes, where are you, my dear? I'd hoped you'd be here early to... What? You're not? But it's only a headache. Perhaps it will pass, and then... Going away? Without seeing me? Without... Oh. Oh, well, I didn't know you felt that way. Well, goodbye, my dear. Goodbye. Roberts, she's not coming here. She's... going away.
4: Really, sir? Oh, that's too bad.
2: It's even worse. She didn't want to see me. To say goodbye. She said she never wanted to see me again.
4: I'm sorry, sir.
2: So am I. For a lot of reasons. Roberts...
4: Sir?
2: Sick?
4: Yes, sir, she did.
7: Well, then, why shouldn't I do as much for her?
3: Yes, come in. Just put it over there and dust it off.
7: Dust what off?

0: wedding. Oh, I thought you were... I asked the man downstairs to bring up my trunk and... Well, I mean...
1: You really meant it. You're going away.
0: Yes, tonight, 11:30.
1: Well, it isn't a very nice way for old friends to part. We are old friends, aren't we?
0: Yes.
1: But you never wanted to see me again.
0: Mr. Redding, your party, what will all your guests do?
1: Oh, eat and drink more than usual, I guess. Listen, I'm terribly fond of you, my dear. You don't mind my saying that, do you? When you're as old as I am, you haven't got much time to waste. You just say things right out. Anne Terry. That's your name, isn't it? Anne Terry? I like it.
0: How long have you known?
1: Since the second day. Since the first time Williams drove you home.
0: Oh, the chauffeur.
1: Yes, he's been with me for years. I'm afraid some of my habits have rubbed off on him. He keeps a little black book. And look, you know it was to have been your party tonight.
0: I couldn't do it. I tried to, but at the last minute, I couldn't do that to Johnny.
1: Do what to him? Give him the biggest break in his life?
0: But he doesn't even know that I exist. He's in love with Gloria Pennington. I'm just someone he hired to do a job.
1: You're in love with him.
0: In love with him? I've hardly even talked to him.
1: No, you don't have to talk. You kissed him, didn't you?
0: I most certainly did not. He kissed me.
1: Well, from where I was sitting, you didn't seem to object. Rather liked it, I thought. I mean, I could see the goosebumps right across the room.
0: But that's ridiculous. The minute he finds out you know the truth, he'll bring Gloria over from the hotel and...
2: Anne, you in there? It's me, Johnny.
0: Johnny, Mr. Redding.
1: Look, I know I've got ears. Look, I don't want him to find me here. Where can I...
0: In the other room, quick.
2: Anne, are you home, Anne? Open the door.
0: Just a moment. Johnny, what in the world are you...
2: Anne, oh, thank heaven I caught you in time.
0: Caught me?
2: Roberts told me you were going away. Anne, you can't. You've got to come back home with me.
0: But I...
2: It's Father. He had another attack.
0: He has?
2: All the excitement. He may be dying. You can't refuse a last request.
0: Request?
2: He's asking for you. He wants to see you. He likes you, Anne. He's crazy about you.
1: That's exactly what I've been telling her myself.
2: Dad!
1: My boy, I've always said there's a time to lie and a time to tell the truth. And at the moment, the truth is definitely indicated.
2: Dad... I don't know what to say.
1: Don't say anything, you fool. Kiss her.
2: Gee, Anne.
0: Johnny, darling.
1: Nice. Oh, goosebumps again.
0: Johnny, tell me, when did you know?
2: Right from the first minute I saw you, I guess. But it didn't hit me until I kissed you.
0: Kiss me again.
1: Well, now we're getting somewhere. But, Johnny, what about your fiancée? I mean the one at the hotel.
2: She isn't my fiancée anymore. And she isn't at the hotel. She just left for Mexico.
1: Oh, good.
0: Then now we can all go back to the party. I'll get to play for Stokowski after all. Shall we go along, Dad?
1: Well, I have to wait for Williams to get back, my dear. I sent him on a little errand, rather important.
0: Darling, when he brings that brandy, I'm going to take it.
1: Who said anything about brandy? The fact is, he's getting me a refill on my pills.
2: Your pills? Dad, you sure you're feeling all right?
1: I've never felt better in my life.
0: But, darling, those pills...
1: Yes, for Dr. Harvey. When he hears the news, he'll fall flat on his face.
3: 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Jennifer Love as Ann Terry and the nurse. 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George Krein as the doctor. And Ed Krasno as the bishop and Roberts. 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
7: 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Tonight, we perform the delightful romantic comedy, My Favorite Wife, about a husband who finds himself with one wife too many. The story is an adaptation of Alfred Lord Tennyson's poem, Enoch Arden, about a fisherman presumed lost at sea who returns home to find that his wife has remarried. It was turned into a movie starring Cary Grant and Irene Dunne, and tonight we present the 1950 radio adaptation of that popular film. 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
8: Consider a bottle floating in the Pacific Ocean. Ah, if only fate would cast it on some shore where human eyes might read the note inside. The note that says,
9: Ellen Arden is alive and well. I survived the sinking of the freighter Milton A on August 5th, 1943, and living on an island approximately 200 miles south of the point of sinking. Please notify my husband, Nicholas Arden, Los Angeles, California, USA.
8: If only these words might reach the ear of Nick Arden. But no, fate would have it otherwise. For 7 years, the bottle floats, and now Nick has fallen into the clutches of another woman, Bianca Bates. The bottle floats, and Nick is sunk.
10: Nick, darling, isn't it time we thought about marriage?
11: Huh. Marriage, Bianca.
10: Marriage.
11: Yeah, well, you know, let's think about it sometime.
10: No, Nick.
11: All right, I'm thinking.
10: You can't go on brooding over Ellen for the rest of your life.
11: Ah, wonderful woman, Ellen. You should have known her.
10: Well, what about me?
11: Well, all right, let's talk about you. Now, have you read any good books lately?
10: Nick, I'm talking about marriage.
11: Yeah, well, I'm just wondering if my children would understand that.
10: I'll be a mother to Tammy and Chinch.
11: Oh, you know, as a lawyer, here's the way I like to look at
10: it. Nick, this isn't law. It's us, a man and a woman.
11: Yes, Bianca.
10: You're lonely, aren't you?
11: Yes, Bianca.
10: You love me, don't you?
11: Yes, Bianca.
10: Well, Nick.
11: You know, I've got an idea.
10: What?
11: Let's get married. Well, this is the room, Bianca. A court of general sessions.
10: Nick, I still don't see why we have to be married by a judge.
11: Oh, you know, just get everything done in one place. He'll rule Ellen legally dead and marry us.
10: It's morbid. And Nick, why do you insist on wearing that black tie?
11: Oh, just a, you know, sign of respect.
10: But darling, it's our wedding day. Oh, Nick, I bought this other tie for you to wear. It's more suitable for a wedding.
11: Well, I can't put it on now, dear.
10: Before the ceremony, then.
11: Well, come on, Bianca, we're already a little late.
12: Clerk, where are the parties in the matter of Arden versus Arden?
11: Right here, Your Honor.
12: Well, about time.
11: Sorry, Your Honor, just stand here, Bianca.
10: All right, darling.
12: Young woman, what are you doing with that tie in your hand? Are you a tie salesman? Clerk, how did this tie salesman get in here?
11: No, she's with me, Your Honor.
12: Oh, are you a tie salesman?
11: No, I'm Nicholas Arden.
12: Arden, that's a familiar name.
11: Yeah, Arden versus Arden. Your Honor, the brief is on your desk.
12: Oh, why didn't you say so? You're an attorney, Mr. Arden. Why weren't you here on time? Now, you'll just have to wait. I'm supposed to marry somebody.
11: Me, Your Honor.
12: You? You got a license? Got a ring? Got a bride?
11: Yes, Your Honor. But first, the matter of Ellen Wagstaff Arden, my former wife.
12: Young woman, are you his former wife?
10: I should say not.
12: Don't raise your voice. There's such a thing as contempt of court, you know.
11: Oh, well, Your Honor, just, you know, Ellen Wagstaff Arden, she was lost at sea.
12: Oh, yes, I remember now. I've got it all here in your brief.
11: My former wife was working as a news photographer during the war. She was aboard the freighter when it hit a reef.
12: Will you let me read the brief?
11: Sorry.
12: Yes. Says here you have two children. It's sad. It's very sad.
11: Well, it happened 7.5 years ago.
12: Yeah, I know. Hey. I know. I can read, can't I?
11: It's just, there's the final summing up, Your Honor. You'll find it on page 10 right here.
12: Yeah. I'll find it myself. Mm-hmm. Yes. Well, here it is. Well, it's on page 10.
11: Well, if I can just explain, Your Honor.
12: Nothing to explain. Sworn affidavits. Mm-hmm. Lost at sea. No evidence to the contrary. The law is clear. I hereby pronounce Ellen Wagstaff Arden legally dead.
10: Oh, Nick, we're finally free.
12: Young woman, stop waving that tie in my face.
11: Your Honor, this is the woman I intend to marry.
12: This tie salesman?
10: I am not a tie salesman. I'm his bride.
12: Amazing. Man's wife hasn't been dead 5 minutes, and he's getting married again. Mr. Arden, are you sure you want to marry this woman?
10: Of course he's sure.
11: Of course I'm sure.
12: Okay, where's the license?
11: Oh, it's just right here, Your Honor.
10: Now will you please take off that horrible necktie?
12: What's wrong with my necktie?
11: No, not you, Your Honor, it's nothing.
12: I distinctly heard her say...
11: She meant me. No, pardon me, Your Honor, I just want to change ties.
12: I don't understand this at all. Clerk, do you understand any of this?
11: I can't get the knot undone.
10: Well, let me help you, dear.
11: Oh, just wait a minute, Bianca. You're choking me.
12: Dearly beloved, we are gathered here today to join in holy wedlock.
8: But But fate, perverse fate, is playing a strange trick on Nicholas Arden. For even as he is being married, a figure garbed in ragged seafaring clothes is walking up to the door of the Arden home.
13: Hello. What are you?
14: He's a sailor. I can tell.
9: Hello there.
0: Sea Chinch, it's not even a he at all.
14: Are you a lady sailor?
9: Well, in a way.
14: Our mommy was drowned at sea. Wasn't she?
0: Uh-huh. And we're not supposed to know.
9: Oh, Tammy, do you miss her very much?
0: Oh, sure. How'd you know my name?
9: Oh, I know. And your sister's name is Chinch. Gosh, you're swell-looking kids.
14: Daddy says we look like our mommy.
9: Would you like to have her back?
0: We can't have her back. She drowned.
9: Well, but maybe you...
0: I'm sorry, ma'am. We're not allowed to talk to strangers.
9: But Chinch...
14: We're not allowed to talk to strangers.
9: Is your daddy home?
14: No, just Grandma.
15: Pardon me, I heard you talking. Is there something...
9: Hello, darling.
15: Oh!
9: Well, now, don't faint.
15: Oh, is it Ellen?
9: It is, it is.
15: Oh, then I'll faint.
9: Oh, now, don't be a sissy.
15: Ellen, good heavens.
9: Alive and eating well.
15: Oh, Ellen.
9: Oh, I think I'm going to cry.
15: Oh, don't be a sissy.
9: Let's go in. Into my house.
15: Oh, yes. You know, I can't believe it. We thought you were drowned.
9: Oh, no, darling. Definitely not drowned.
15: And where have you been?
9: An island. A horrible island. How's Nicky?
15: Nicky?
9: Yes, your son. My husband.
15: Oh, he's fine.
9: Handsome?
15: As ever.
9: Prosperous?
15: Well, reasonably. Ellen?
9: Yes?
15: Well, Nick's married again.
9: What did you say?
15: Nick, he's married.
9: Oh, why, I never thought of that.
15: 7 years, Ellen.
9: Oh, yes, 7 years. Is she nice?
15: No.
9: Anyone I know?
15: No. Her name is Bianca Bates.
9: Bianca Bates? Huh. Well, at least Nick hasn't lost his sense of humor. Mother?
15: Yes, Ellen.
9: How long did he wait?
15: Oh, a long time. Until today.
9: Till today?
15: Well, you were declared legally dead this morning, and then Nick married Bianca. They're driving to Yosemite for the honeymoon.
9: Yosemite? Not our hotel.
15: Well, you see, Nick had business in San Francisco.
9: Not Suite A, not the same room. Oh, he couldn't.
15: Oh, Ellen, my dear, I'm so sorry. If only you would have gotten here yesterday.
9: Oh, wait a minute. I'm thinking.
15: Yes? Yes.
9: Married this morning, driving to Yosemite. Mother, does Nick love her?
15: Oh, he doesn't love her. He just married her.
9: Oh, do planes still fly to Yosemite?
15: Well, I guess so. What have you got in mind?
9: It's what Nicky has in mind that I'm worried about. Mother, I'm flying to Yosemite.
8: Ah, fate, fickle mistress of men's lives, see what a stunning blow she is about to deal Nick Arden. For as he and his bride Bianca park their car at the Yosemite Honeymoon Hotel, disaster lurks at the reservation desk. Its name is Ellen Arden.
1: Front, this gentleman to room 12. Now, madam, what can I do for you? My name is Mr. Pentwistle.
9: Oh, Mr. Pentwistle, I was wondering if my husband has arrived yet. Mr. Nicholas Arden.
1: Oh, yes, the honeymoon couple. Are you his bride?
9: I'm one of them.
1: Well, our hotel caters to honey... One of them?
9: Yes, one of them.
1: The way you say that makes my blood run cold.
9: Oh, I bet I've shocked you.
1: Yes, silly old-fashioned me.
9: Oh, you still haven't answered my question. Has Mr. Arden arrived yet?
1: Why, no, he hasn't.
9: Oh, thank goodness. I'm in time.
1: I hesitate to ask this question, but in time for what?
9: You know, I bet this sounds silly to you, but I'd just like to bite his ear and run my fingers through his hair.
1: No, not in this hotel, you don't.
9: Oh, it's perfectly all right.
1: Well, I'll bet it is. Well, do you want to tell me all about it?
9: Well, that's awfully sweet of you, Mr. Pentwhistle, but, you know, I think I'd like to freshen up.
1: Oh, of course. You'll find a lovely powder room in another hotel 8 miles down the road.
9: Oh, I won't be going that far.
1: Yes, well, maybe I'm... Pentwhistle speaking.
8: Hey, this is the garage, Mr. Pentwhistle. Just parked Mr. Nicholas Arden and his wife. They're on their way up.
1: Oh, my goodness.

0: Good evening. Are you Mr. Pentwhistle?
1: Yes, I'm Mr. Pentwhistle.
0: I have reservations for my wife and myself. Nicholas Arden.
1: You're Nicholas Arden?
0: Yes.
2: Nick, why is he staring at you like that?
0: I don't know. Is something wrong, or...
1: Well, if you don't know, I'm not going to tell you.
0: I don't understand you.
1: You don't understand me?
2: Nick, may we go to our room?
0: Yes, dear. Now, Mr. Pentwhistle, my wife is tired.
1: Ah, so she's one of the brides?
0: What do you mean, one of the brides? Do you have more here, or...
1: Do you have more? That's what this hotel is worried about.
0: No, please. This is my wife.
1: Yes, I'm sure she is.
0: So, if you'll just show us to our rooms...
1: Very well. Front, Suite A.
0: Suite A. But I don't want Suite A.
2: Nick, why not?
1: But, sir, it's one of our very best.
0: Well, haven't you something else?
1: Well, I'll look. Mr. Evie.
2: But it's their best, Nick.
0: Yes, I know, but oh, God, for you, Bianca, the best isn't good enough.
1: Well, I can let you have Suite C. It's just been redecorated. Do you mind the smell of fresh paint?
0: I love it.
2: I hate it.
0: We'll take it.
2: Nick.
0: A smell of paint, good for the indigestion. You run along, Bianca. I'll be up as soon as I register.
2: All right, darling. I'll be waiting for you. Please hurry.
1: Yes, well, if you'd please just sign here.
0: Thank you. You see, I couldn't take Suite A. Been here before. You understand, don't you?
1: Yes, and it gives me goose flesh. Here's the pen.
0: Thank you.
1: Mr. Arden, there's something I would like to get off my mind.
0: What is it?
1: Well, there's a woman around here, and well, she wants to bite you on the ear.
0: Which ear?
1: Well, I don't know. What difference does it make which ear?
0: Oh, now look, is this kind of a joke?
1: Yes. You can laugh. You're not a hotel manager. Oh, my goodness.
0: Whoa, now. What's the matter, Mr. Pentwhistle?
1: She's coming back.
0: Who's coming back?
1: The other bride.
0: What other bride?
1: The one with the teeth.
0: What teeth? Ouch! Oh, God, my ear.
3: Hello, Nikki, darling.
0: Oh, hello, Ellen. Ellen?
3: Yes.
0: Ellen? Ellen?
3: Oh, Nick. Oh, dear. He fainted. He's fainted. What'll we do, Mr. Pentwhistle?
1: Do you want my advice?
3: Yes.
1: Put a coconut in his mouth and pretend he's a potted palm. Front.
3: Are you feeling better, Nick?
0: Dizzy, very dizzy.
3: It was nice of Mr. Pentwhistle to let us use his office.
0: Oh, Ellen, we've got to talk.
3: Yes, we certainly do. What's the idea of your getting married?
0: Oh, I mean, that's just it. My wife is...
3: I'm your wife.
0: Oh, Bianca is not going to like that.
3: Well, I'm not going to like Bianca.
1: Mr. Arden?
0: Oh, hello, Mr. Pentwhistle.
1: Yes, how do you feel?
0: As if I'm going in circles.
1: Well, the next time you pass this way, there's a phone call for you.
0: Who from?
1: Your wife. And the other one.
0: Thanks.
1: Yes, you can use the phone on the desk. This I have to hear.
3: Oh, Nick. Nick.
0: What?
3: Before you pick it up.
0: Yes, Ellen?
3: A kiss?
1: Mr. Arden. Mr. Arden. Mr. Arden. Would you stop scuffing my rug?
3: That's all I wanted to know.
0: Oh, my. Nothing has changed. Not a thing.
3: No. Well, now you can talk to Bianca.
0: Bianca?
1: Yes, the phone.
0: Phone. Oh. Hello, who's this?
4: Nick.
0: Oh, Bianca. Hello, Bianca. What's new?
4: Nick, don't you call me darling anymore.
0: Yes. Darling?
3: Darling?
0: Ouch!
4: What's happened?
0: Well, I just barked my shin. Just a minute, Bianca. No, Ellen, stop kicking me.
3: Well, you cut out that darling.
0: Well, just don't kick me. Hello, Bianca.
4: Where are you?
0: Barbershop.
4: But why? I'm waiting for you, darling.
0: Need a haircut.
4: But you don't need a haircut.
0: Shave?
4: You shaved this morning.
0: Shampoo?
4: Nick, please, hurry. Don't forget this is our wedding night, darling.
0: I'll tie a string around my finger, Bianca.
4: I'll be waiting, Nick.
0: I'll be right up, darling. Ouch! Oh, I forgot.
3: What does she want?
0: Right up, bye! Huh?
3: What does she want?
0: She says she's hungry, wants a corned beef sandwich.
3: Oh. Oh, well, if that's all she wants, you just stay right here and let Mr. Pentwhistle go.
1: Mr. Pentwhistle would just as soon stick his neck in a bread slicer.
0: Ellen, now listen. Let's just go somewhere where we can be alone.
3: Yes, where?
0: Your room.
3: Oh, but I don't have one.
0: Oh, we'll just get you one, Mr. Pentwhistle.
1: Don't say it.
0: A room for Mrs. Miss Wagstaff.
1: Why did I ever run away from the pool room?
0: We'll take Sweet A, if you have it.
1: But you don't like Sweet A.
3: Mm-hmm, he does now. Then along came the freighter, and I lit the fire on the hill, and, well, that's all there was to it.
0: Huh. 7 years on an island.
3: 7 years.
0: Oh. I've missed you, Ellen. So have the children.
3: I saw them. They're darling.
0: Did you tell them yet?
3: No, not yet, Nick. I want to do it gradually. It would be kind of a shock.
0: Shock? I think the most shocking thing of all is that I'm married again and I'm still terribly in love with you.
3: Well, if you think that's shocking, how would you like to come home after 7 years and find your husband checked into a hotel with another woman?
0: Oh, she is not just another woman. She's my wife.
3: Seems you've just bagged more than the legal limit.
0: How in the world did this happen to me? How did I suddenly become a bigamist?
3: The question is, what are you going to do about it?
0: I mean, naturally, I want to do the right thing by everyone.
3: Well, fine. Then you just start by telling Bianca.
0: Oh, no. Can't do that.
3: Well, why not?
0: Oh, she wouldn't understand. You know, sensitive, high-strung.
3: Not as high-strung as I'd like to see her.
0: Now, Ellen. Now, please, just leave this to me.
3: All right, then. You just march right into her room and tell her that your wife's come back.
0: On her wedding night?
3: Yes. Tell her she got bumped by higher priorities.
0: Oh, believe me, you cannot bump Bianca.
3: Well, nothing could be farther from my mind. Nicholas Arden, do you love that woman?
0: No.
3: Do you love me?
0: Yes.
3: Well, just don't do something. Stand there.
0: All right. Soon as I get a shave and a haircut.
3: Oh, Nick, stop stalling.
0: Oh, well, now, Ellen, be reasonable. I can't just walk in there like a dope and be like, oh, sorry, my mistake, marriage is off, can I?
5: Well, you just say it or I will.
0: Oh, all right. In that case, I'll say it. Yes.
1: Mr. Arden, I don't want to be prissy about this, but your wife would like to see you.
0: Which wife? Oh, which wife?
1: The wife in Sweet C.
0: That wife.
1: Yes, if you'll follow me, please, Mr. Arden.
0: Ellen, I'm off to see Bianca. I'll be strong.
3: You better be, or I'll tell her myself.
1: All right, right down this hall, Mr. Arden, is your suite. It's a nice suite. Your wife is a nice woman.
0: Which wife?
1: The wife in Sweet C. The one inside this door. Now, why don't you go inside and stay there, please?
0: No, just please, let me explain. It's as simple as A, B, C,
1: and... No, don't tell me you've got another one in B.
0: Oh, Mr. Pentwhistle, why don't you just forget about me and my problems?
1: Good night, Mr. Arden.
0: Good night. Oh, God, what a problem. No, that is not strong enough. Okay, now, Bianca, something's come up. This is the situation. Truth is stranger than fiction. Now, Bianca, there's something between two people who've been married that you don't get between two people who haven't been married. No, let me see, is that right? Yes, all right, now. Be big, Bianca, be brave. You will, that a girl.
4: Nick?
0: Bianca, something's come up!
4: What?
0: My wife.
4: Nick, you're talking so strangely.
0: Bianca, there is a situation between two people who've never been married. Truth is stranger than a Frenchman. Oh, God, be big, be brave.
4: Nick, I don't understand you.
0: Oh, you don't? Well, in that case, good night.
4: Darling. Oh, darling. Are you just bashful? Is that what's wrong?
0: Bashful? Yep, that's it. Buck fever. See you later.
4: Nick.
0: Going down for a deck of cards. Canasta.
4: Come inside. Come on, Nick.
0: Come inside, huh? Well, all right.
2: I've sent down for some champagne.
0: Oh, I can't drink this stuff. It gives me hiccups. Like that. Ugh, terrible.
2: All right, darling. Now, why don't you relax and put your dressing gown on? Just like me, hmm?
0: Oh, I'd look silly in your dressing gown, Bianca.
2: Darling, don't be afraid of me. I'm your wife.
0: Yeah, that's kind of what I'm afraid of.
2: Oh, Nick, come on. Put your arms around me.
0: Well, are you sure your mother won't mind, or,
2: We're man and wife, darling. Now, what would you like to do?
0: Answer the phone! Hello? Hello?
6: This is Ellen. Did you tell her yet?
0: No, not yet. I'm working up to it.
6: I'll be right in.
0: Oh, no, don't! Hello? Hello?
2: Who was that, Nick?
0: See, it's an important client, very important, got his habeas caught up in his corpus, have to go back to work tomorrow, gotta go right now, start packing!
2: Nick, how can you treat me like this? Where are you going?
0: I just have to file a quick affidavit!
2: Oh, Nick!
0: No time to explain, hurry!
2: Nick!
0: Ellen!
6: Let me into that room!
0: Shh!
6: Now don't try to stop me!
0: All right, I'll tell her myself, all I need is time!
6: What were you doing in there?
0: Briefing her.
6: Get out of my way!
0: No, Ellen, Bianca and I, we are not going to spend the night in the hotel together.
6: Oh, you aren't?
0: No, we're driving back home.
6: Oh.
0: Now, why don't you catch the next plane back and we'll settle everything in a nice, civilized manner.
6: Oh, I know your civilized manner. That's what got me into this hotel 7 years ago.
0: Ellen, I promise you I will tell her. Well, now, come on, let's get back to your room.
6: 7 lonely years. All those years on an island. Nobody to talk to. Oh, nothing but memories. My love for you and the will to stay alive. Hoping against hope that you'd wait. And then to come home and find myself legally dead.
0: I know, Ellen, dear. I'll make it up to you. Yes.
1: Well, you are fickle, aren't you?
0: Just leaving, Mr. Pentwistle.
1: Before you do, would you mind delivering a message to your what? To that woman? Oh, to whoever she is in there with you.
0: Right. Fire away.
1: Mr. Stephen Burkett phoned earlier.
0: Stephen Burkett?
1: Yes. He says to tell her he left her things from the island with her mother-in-law.
0: Things from the island?
1: Mm-hmm. And that 7 years together wasn't nearly enough. He'd like to see her again. Well, goodbye and good luck.
0: Stephen Burkett?
6: Stephen Burkett? Oh, what did you say next?
0: Just a minute. Quiet. Just please, let me think. Things from the island.
6: Now, Nikki?
0: 7 Ellen!
6: Nikki, I can explain.
0: Now, was there a man on that island with you?
6: What island?
0: You know what island.
6: Oh, that island.
0: Was there a man with you?
6: Pardon me, dear.
0: Well, was there? Wait a minute, where are you going?
6: Out.
0: Out where?
6: For a shave and a haircut.
7: Nicholas Arden is not a happy man. Wife number one has fled he knows not where, leaving behind only the thought that she has spent 7 years on a desert island with another man. And wife number two sits glaring beside him as their car travels through the ghastly night.
8: Nicholas Arden, don't you think you owe me an explanation?
0: Yes, I do.
8: Well,
0: I can't think of one. Bianca, you must think I've behaved very, very strangely.
8: I certainly do.
0: You know, it runs in my family. The night my father was married, he pitched horseshoes until 4 o'clock in the morning.
8: I don't care about your father. We've driven all night and all day without a stop, and now it's night again.
0: Yeah, you know, my mother never forgave him. Pitched horseshoes all night, never won a single game.
6: Chinch.
9: Yes'm.
6: Tammy.
10: Yes'm.
6: No more stories.
9: Not even one?
6: No, it's time for bed.
10: Do we have to go to bed, Grandma?
6: If Ellen says you do, you do.
10: Aw.
6: Oh, off with you now. Brush your teeth and wash your faces.
9: Come on, Tammy. I guess we gotta.
10: It ain't fair.
6: Isn't fair? Ellen, dear, don't you think that they should know you're their mother? Well, tell them. I'm just afraid, I guess.
11: Well, do you want Nick to tell them?
6: No, I'll do it.
11: Oh, there's Nick's car. Here they are.
6: All right. Now, have you got it straight?
11: Uh-huh.
6: You'll introduce me as an old friend of the family from the South.
0: Well, here we are. Hello.
11: Come in, Nick.
6: Let's...
11: Oh, there's Nick's car. Here they are.
6: All right. Now, have you got it straight?
11: Uh-huh.
6: You'll introduce me as an old friend of the family from the South.
0: Well, here we are. Hello.
11: Come in, Nick.
6: Let's go.
10: Nick?

0: Hello, Bianca. Now, this is an old friend of the family from Virginia. Yes, her name is...
1: Ethel, and you are the bride.
2: Yes, she is. Now you just run along home now, Effie.
1: Now I'm visiting here.
3: Nick, I'm still waiting.
2: Waiting? What for?
3: The threshold.
2: Oh.
1: Come on, carry her over the threshold, Nicky, darling.
2: Oh. All right, well, here goes. Oh, God.
1: Isn't he too sweet for words? He's just a doll.
2: Over the threshold, Bianca!
4: Nick! Oh!
2: I tripped on Effie.
1: Oops, it was my clumsy old foot.
0: Well, are you all right, dear?
2: Let me just help you up, dear.
1: Oh, I'm so sorry. Will y'all forgive me? I hope that doesn't mean bad luck.
3: Nothing could give this marriage a worse start than it already has.
1: Oh, isn't that nice?
2: No, stop it.
1: I'm just crazy about your husband. Crazy about him. He was the dullest boy I ever did see until he got gawky. Don't you think he's gawky? I think he's gawky.
2: I wasn't aware that I gawked.
3: Please, Nick, I'm awfully tired.
0: Well, let me show you to your room.
3: Nick will show me.
1: Oh, Nick and I want to talk over old times, don't we?
2: No, we don't we?
1: Well, we can do it right here if you want. Nick, you remember the night we were married?
2: Bianca! Why don't you go up to bed?
1: Up just as soon as I'm through with him.
2: Why don't you hush your big mouth?
1: Now, don't make me mad, honey child, or I'll blab my head off.
2: Bianca, I'll be right upstairs.
3: Well, good night.
1: Good night, y'all. Sweet dreams. Nick, you're in a terrible pickle, aren't you? You haven't told her yet.
2: No, I haven't. And what about that Stephen Burkett? You ran out fast enough when I brought up that topic of conversation.
1: Well, I can explain about him.
2: 7 years on an island together. Why didn't you tell me?
1: Well, I knew you would fly to conclusions.
2: Well, after 7 years, there's really no place else left to fly to.
1: Little old Stephen, are you jealous of him?
2: Oh, please stop talking about him as if he were a casual acquaintance.
1: Poor Stephen. He broke his leg getting on the island. It took a whole year to mend.
2: Huh. What about the other 6 years?
1: Oh, Nick, if you could only meet him, you'd see how silly you are.
2: Silly? What is so silly?
1: Well, he's such a little man. I don't think he weighs over 120 pounds. And he spent most of his time pursuing his hobby.
2: What hobby?
1: Nature. I mean flowers and plants and things.
2: Oh.
1: Oh, Nicky, he's so harmless. After all, a man over 60.
2: Well, I... 60?
1: Yes, darling.
2: Well, why didn't you tell me?
1: Well, I had a hunch you'd carry on this way.
3: Nick, are you coming up?
2: Coming right up!
1: Nick Arden, I should feel insulted. You cross-examining me this way while that woman yells for my husband in my house?
2: Oh, yeah. Well, you know, the poor girl thinks she's married just because we had a wedding ceremony and everything.
3: Nick?
2: Coming!
1: Nick, are you going to tell her?
2: Sure.
1: When?
2: Now.
1: Stout fella.
2: That's me.
1: Kiss goodnight.
2: Right.
1: Oh, you Casanova, you.
3: Nick, I'm waiting. Nick, I just want to know one thing. Do you love me?
2: Bianca, I am... You know, you are one of the most attractive girls I've ever met.
3: I'm your wife.
2: Yeah, that is just something I was about to get to. Bianca, in the course of human events, it sometimes happens that two people just get all fouled up.
3: Oh, for the love of heaven, tell me, what's wrong with me?
2: Oh, nothing, Bianca. Believe me, under other circumstances, who knows?
3: Oh!
2: Well, now, look, let's just start at the beginning, okay? Once there was a man who met a girl. I'm the man and you're the girl. Now, see, isn't that simple?
3: What are you trying to say?
2: Just this, that, Oh, doorbell's ringing. Be right back. Oh, God, okay. Yes?
5: Hi, I suppose you're Nick.
2: I suppose I am.
5: Glad to meet you. Shake.
2: How do you do? Ow!
5: Hurt your hand? Ha! Don't know my own strength.
2: Who are you?
5: I'm Adam from the island.
2: Adam?
5: I guess Ellen hasn't told you about our nicknames.
2: Nicknames?
5: I'm Stephen Burkett.
2: You... Or Stephen Burkett.
5: Yep. Guess we got a

0: lot in common, huh?
1: Oh, yeah, undoubtedly. Now, tell me this nickname business. What did you call Ellen?
0: Eve. Adam and Eve.
1: Oh, well, that is clever. Adam and Eve.
0: Say, do you mind if I come in? Kind of a low door you got there. Almost bumped my head.
1: Well, at 120 pounds, Mr. Burkett, you would have made it easily.
0: Ah, you're kidding me.
1: I wouldn't kid you, Mr. Burkett. Am I? But you look amazingly spry for a man of 60.
0: I'm not 60.
1: You're not? Well, that is a surprise. And how is your broken leg, Mr. Burkett?
0: I didn't break my leg, old man.
1: I'm sorry?
0: Once I sprained my toe when I kicked an alligator.
1: Sure, kicked a... Now imagine a nature lover like you kicking an alligator.
2: Nick, come up here.
1: Yes, Bianca.
0: What was that?
1: Oh, well, that is a female alligator calling to her mate. You see, Adam, you don't mind if I call you Adam, do you?
0: Oh, not at all.
1: Well, you see, Adam, I too am a part of nature, the part that goes over the fence last. Now, listen here, all I've got to say is that if you spent 7 years on an island with my wife, I am in trouble.
3: And once again, the fates look down and laugh at Nicholas Arden as he tiptoes to the door of Ellen Arden, wife number one. The fates laugh, and Nick taps on the door.
4: Nick!
1: Shh!
4: I was just going to bed.
1: Ellen, I'd like you to tell me again about Stephen Burkett.
4: Oh, poor old Stephen.
1: With a broken leg.
4: 120 pounds.
1: 60 years old.
4: Nature lover.
1: Poor little Adam.
4: Adam?
1: Yeah, Adam. That puny half-pint is downstairs standing on his hands for exercise.
4: Stephen? Here?
1: Adam and Eve. And I suppose I'm just the viper in the garden of paradise.
4: You are not. You're the apple.
2: Nick, where are you?
4: She's the viper.
1: Now, why did you lie to me about Stephen Burkett?
4: Nick, I did nothing on that island to be ashamed of.
1: Well, what did you do for 7 years, swat tsetse flies?
0: I heard your voices in here, and I thought I'd just pop in and say hello.
1: Well, you can just pop right back out again. My wife is dressed for bed.
0: Seen her in a lot less than that, haven't I, Eve?
4: but it was pretty foggy most of the time.
1: Oh, this is no time to talk about the weather.
0: Now, see here, old man. There's no cause to get excited.
1: My whole life is falling apart, and I can't even get excited in my own home. What are you doing here, anyway?
0: I was lonely for Eve. After all, we used to see quite a bit of each other.
1: Yeah.
0: I might as well state my case right now, old man. I love your wife.
4: Stephen!
0: I can't help it, Eve. You're an extraordinary woman. If Nicholas doesn't want you, I do.
4: Do you want me, Nick?
1: I'm not so sure.
4: Nick!
1: Bianca, it's time you knew. I'm a married man.
5: What are you doing in this woman's room?
1: She is no woman. She's my wife.
5: I'm your wife. Nick, what are you trying to do?
4: Yes, Nick, explain to us. What are you trying to do?
5: What have you got to do with this Effie?
4: Yes, Nick, what's Effie got to do with this?
5: What's going on here? Am I going crazy?
1: I've been trying to tell you, Bianca. This is my wife, Ellen.
5: The dead one?
0: Oh, she's pretty lively. I can vouch for that.
1: Bianca, we have got to face it. My wife Ellen came back. All a mistake. We'll laugh about it someday.
5: Bigamist.
1: Ow!
5: I'm seeing my lawyer in the morning.
4: Nicholas Arden, you deserve that slap.
1: Why did I? All I did was tell her the truth.
4: Well, the poor girl's in love with you. And what do? You walk all over her.
0: What I want to know is which one of us gets Eve.
1: Stop calling my wife Eve.
4: He doesn't like it, Adam.
1: No, stop that.
4: He's just jealous, making mountains out of molehills.
1: Some molehill, a desert island.
0: Which one of us do you want, Eve? Choose your mate. I am strong and healthy.
1: And I'm just gawky.
4: Well, I'll have to think about it.
1: It's against the law for you to think you're legally dead.
4: Oh, well, we'll see about that tomorrow.
1: Good.
4: In court.
1: Right?
4: Bigamist.
6: Pardon me, don't I know you?
1: Huh?
6: I say, don't I know you?
1: Well, you married me, Your Honor.
6: Oh, yes. You're the lawyer. This is civil court, Mr. Arden. We don't handle bigamy here. What kind of lawyer are you? What school did you go to?
1: Well, Harvard, Your Honor.
6: Oh, well, I'm a Yale man myself. Where is the kissless bride?
5: Here, Your Honor.
6: Bianca Bates. You sure you're kissless?
5: Ask this miserable worm I was married to.
1: Oh, she's kissless, Your Honor.
6: Harvard man.
5: I want an annulment.
6: Granted.
5: This is the happiest day of my life.
6: You know, I used to know a girl who looked just like her. She sold neckties.
0: Your Honor. Your Honor, excuse me. What about Ellen Wagstaff?
6: What about her?
0: Well, you declared her legally dead.
6: Yes, so I did. This Harvard man here prepared the brief.
4: But I'm not dead, Your Honor.
6: What do you want me to do? Reverse myself? Go to the Court of Appeals. They're always reversing me anyway.
1: Now, if Your Honor pleases, I can point out the pertinent facts in the brief now. You see right here and here.
6: I don't understand.
1: Okay,
6: Ellen, what is going on
1: Ellen,
6: with this whole
1: what about
6: thing?
1: It? This will you marry
6: is
1: me?
6: So confusing.
4: Oh,
6: it's
4: Stephen, thank you so much.
6: I don't
4: but it's Nick.
0: All right, Ellen. I tried.
6: Mr. Arden, get off my lap. I don't need you to show me how to read a brief. You get down there with that woman.
1: Yes, Your Honor. Well, you see, I have here a precedent for this case. I cite Mulligan versus Mulligan Benson in the city of Fresno, 1879.
6: Oh, no, are you going to complicate this thing?
1: No, Your Honor. You see, the first wife returned after an absence of considerable length to find that her husband, Mr. Mulligan, had remarried.
6: Remarried?
1: But Mrs. Mulligan Benson, or rather Benson Mulligan, the second wife.
6: I don't understand this at all.
4: Well, it was sort of a Mulligan stew.
6: Young woman, I could hold you in contempt of court for that remark. Don't let me get after you.
1: Yes, well, Your Honor, when the first wife returned, the second wife immediately sued for annulment, which left Mr. Mulligan free to remarry either the first wife or the second wife, Mrs. Mulligan Benson, you see.
6: I don't just stand there gawking. What did he do?
1: He dropped dead of cirrhosis of the liver.
4: And they never did find out whether he slept with his beard over the covers or under the covers.
6: Now, that remark is going to cost you $25.
4: But, Your Honor, I'm legally dead.
6: All right. You're legally alive. And make it $50. Pay the clerk. Court's adjourned.
1: Thank you, Your Honor.
6: I want to go home and tell my wife about this case. She thinks most of my cases are dull. I still don't understand.
1: Oh, well, Ellen, here you are, alive and kicking. Now you and Adam can go back to nature.
4: Oh, Nick, aren't you ashamed of yourself saying a thing like that?
1: Why? An hour ago I was a bigamist. Now I don't have any wife at all. Not a single solitary wife.
4: Well, it's your own fault.
1: What did I do?
4: You were a jealous brute.
1: I think I have a right to be jealous. Ellen, you know, I'll have to think very, very carefully about this whole thing.
4: Well, yes, and then maybe you'll make up your mind to forgive me for not drowning.
1: Well, it isn't that. It's just that
4: Well, I've got some thinking to do myself. And I'm not so sure I want you the way you're acting.
1: Well, Ellen, it's not that I don't love you, but it's
4: yes,
1: just that
4: it's you don't approve of me. No, Nick, I'll have to consider this carefully. I'd like to take the children, go away for a few weeks, and that way, well, we'd get to know each other better, and then I could tell them I'm their mother. And I can think about us.
1: Where are you going to go?
4: I don't know. Maybe the hotel in Yosemite, I guess.
1: How are you going to get there?
4: Oh, drive.
1: What, in this weather?
4: Oh, it's not so bad with tire chains.
1: Oh, no. Not with the kids. I'll drive you myself.
4: Well, if you want to. I think I'll stay until Christmas. That'll give us both time to make sure we know what we want.
1: Leave tomorrow?
4: Yes, tomorrow.
7: Front, these bags to room 112. Now, sir, what can I do for you? My name is Mr. Pentwistle.
1: I'm Nicholas Arden.
7: You?
1: I brought my family.
7: Mr. Arden, this is a hotel, not a harem.
4: Just one wife, Mr. Pentwistle, me.
7: Oh, what happened to the other one? Or am I being nosy?
4: Oh, she was annulled yesterday morning.
7: Well, congratulations.
1: I'd like two rooms, one for my wife and one for our two children.
7: Oh, yes, children. children? Where did they come from?
1: Mr. Penwhistle, how would it be if I just told you my whole life story?
7: Oh, no, my wife wouldn't approve. Now, we just have two rooms left. They're adjoining. Sign here, please.
1: Right. Ellen, where are the kids?
4: Oh, they're admiring the big Christmas tree. Ginge, Tammy.
8: Golly, what a pretty tree.
2: Even got a model of Santa Claus, all dressed up as big as a man.
7: Mr. Eby, please take Mr. Arden to his rooms and warn the chambermaids.
1: I won't be staying. I'm driving back tonight.
2: Don't you want to see the Santa Claus, Daddy?
4: At this moment, dear, I don't think your father really believes in Santa Claus.
1: Well, I just say goodbye to the children.
4: Oh, golly, I'm tired. I think I'll go to bed. Have a good drive back, Nick.
1: Oh, sure. I'll have to be careful. Awfully dark at night.
4: Oh, I'm so tired. So cozy in here.
1: Ooh, cold outside, too.
4: Oh, well, you better start now.
1: You sure you don't want me to,
4: To what?
1: Stay with the children just tonight.
4: No room.
1: Well, we are married.
4: But we agreed that everything is suspended until Christmas.
1: Christmas.
4: This is just the 7th of December.
1: Yep, yes.
4: Oh, well, good night, Nick.
1: Good night. I hope we get back all right.
4: Well, I'm sure you will.
1: Yeah, well, goodbye.
4: Goodbye.
1: Goodbye.
4: Nick?
1: Yes, Ellen.
4: I just wanted to say goodbye.
1: Oh. Goodbye.
4: Chinch, Tammy.
8: We were just going to bed.
4: Well, I want you to sit down. You too, Tammy.
2: Sure.
4: I want to tell you something about your mummy.
2: We're listening.
4: Well, it's just, we're all staying together, and I love you both very, very much. And that's because I think you're wonderful children. And besides, you see, I used to know you a long, long time ago, and I...
8: Go on, Mommy.
4: What did you say?
2: Well, you are our mother, aren't you?
4: You knew?
8: We eavesdropped on you and Grandma.
4: Oh, you kids, come here.
2: Hello, Mother.
8: Mommy.
4: What an armful you two are.
1: Ellen.
4: Hurry, you two, get into bed.
1: Ellen, it's Nick.
4: Go on now.
8: Good night, Mommy.
4: Good night. Good night, Tammy. Well, is something wrong?
1: Car won't start.
4: Are you sure?
1: Positive.
4: Well, then I guess you'll have to stay in the hotel for the night.
1: Tried, no rooms left.
4: Well, what are you going to do?
1: Sleep in the snow, thought you'd like to know.
4: Well, maybe I can help you.
1: Can you, Ellen?
4: I'll give you a blanket.
1: Oh, thank you.
4: Oh, dear, what's that?
1: Oh, just my chest. Doesn't mean anything.
4: Oh, well then, good night.
1: Nice room you have here.
4: Yes, I like it.
1: Nice bed.
4: Fine bed.
1: Room for two.
4: Oh, plenty of room. Good night, Nick.
1: What about me?
4: What about you?
1: Well, what about me staying?
4: Where?
1: Here.
4: Oh, no, couldn't do that.
1: Wouldn't be any trouble.
4: Oh, well, the principle of the thing.
1: Oh, I could even sleep on the floor.
4: Could you?
1: No bother at all. None at all.
4: Well, come on in.
1: Thank you. Well then, the floor?
4: The floor.
1: Ellen?
4: Hmm?
1: Are you comfortable?
4: Very.
1: I'm cold. Are you cold?
4: No, I'm not cold. Go to sleep, Nick.
1: I can't. Sleeping on this floor, it's like sleeping on a board.
4: Well, we'll talk about it at Christmas time.
1: Oh, it's a long time till Christmas. 18 days.
4: Well, you don't care. You're not even sure you want me.
1: Yes, I am.
4: Oh, be quiet, or you'll wake the children.
1: Christmas?
4: Christmas.
8: Tammy?
2: Yes, Chinch?
8: I hear a man's voice in Mommy's room.
2: Maybe it's Daddy.
8: Somebody just left.
2: Let's see. It is Daddy.
8: Where's he going?
2: Let's follow him and find out. He's going to the Christmas tree.
8: He's taking the Santa Claus.
2: No, he isn't either. He's just taking the Santa Claus suit.
1: All right, just get this thing on
8: now
1: here.
8: Now what's he doing?
2: Oh, he's putting it on.
1: God. Oh!
8: Now what's he doing?
2: He just stubbed his toe.
8: I wonder what he's putting the Santa Claus suit on for.
2: Daddy is sure strange sometimes.
8: Maybe he's just gonna surprise Mommy.
4: Nick? Are you asleep, Nick? Nick? Nick? Oh, where's that darn light? Nick? Oh.
1: Merry Christmas! Merry, Merry Christmas!
4: Oh, Nick.
1: Oh, yeah. Come on now. Christmas comes once a year, and this is it.
4: Oh, come out from behind those whiskers. Come here, darling.
1: Are we married?
4: Yes, it's Christmas.
1: Merry Christmas, Ellen.
4: Merry Christmas to all.
1: And to all a go. Good night.

Thank you for joining us for tonight's radio theater production of My Favorite Wife. I'm Laura Kerrigan, your director. 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It was soundscaped by Laura Kerrigan and engineered by John Shea, with assistance from Elizabeth Vandenberg. 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
4: 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Tonight, an adaptation of Alfred Hitchcock's 1943 psychological thriller, Shadow of a Doubt. This film noir was nominated for an Academy Award for Best Story. Hitchcock brought in acclaimed playwright Thornton Wilder to work on the script with him. Wilder's play, Our Town, was a seminal portrait of small-town life, and Hitchcock considered him the perfect collaborator to portray the everyday lifestyle of the Newton family, whose life is upended by the arrival of beloved Uncle Charlie, whom we learn is not who he appears to be. The musical theme you'll hear in this show is the waltz from The Merry Widow, a popular operetta of the time composed by Franz Lehár. And now it's time to lean in, listen up, and enjoy our production of Shadow of a Doubt.

0: Well, did you get any dope on him?
1: Yeah, he's living in a rooming house, 104 East Street, just outside of Newark.
0: What name is he using?
1: Spencer. The landlady says he's been there a week.
0: Did you ask to see him?
1: No, he wasn't in.
0: All right, well, we'll try this afternoon.
2: 104 East Street, just outside of Newark, is a mean-looking wooden frame building in a mean-looking street. Upstairs in a shabby, cheerless room, a man lies across the iron bedstead. He's fully dressed, his hands clasped behind his head. Through half-closed eyes, he gazes steadily at the cracked ceiling above him. Then, hearing a step in the hall, his eyes close, and his face becomes an expressionless mask.
3: Mr. Spencer? Mr. Spencer?
4: Yes?
3: Mr. Spencer, I hate to bother you, but I thought you'd like to know. There were two men here asking for you. They were sorry you wasn't in. I said you wasn't.
4: Did they, say they'd be back?
3: They didn't say exactly. Maybe I should have let them in. Only you said not to disturb you, and I always...
4: Yes. Thank you, Mrs. Martin.
3: Say, you look kind of tired to me. I think maybe you need a real rest. That's what I think.
4: Yes. I could stand a rest.
3: Those friends of yours told me not to say they'd called. Wanted to surprise you. But I thought you'd like to know.
4: Of course. And if they come back, you may show them up.
3: Okay.
4: You know, it's a funny thing. Very funny thing. Up to now, those two friends of mine have never seen me. Every time they've called, I've been out. Even at other places. Isn't that odd, Miss Martin?
3: Well, yes, it is odd.
4: Well, now I'll have to meet them, I suppose. I might even go to meet them. And then again, I may not. Not yet.
3: Well, you just go ahead with your nap.
4: Yes. Thank you.
3: And if you want anything, you just call.
4: What do they know? They can't know anything. They're just bluffing. They haven't gotten a thing on me. Not a thing.
3: Mr. Spencer? Mr. Spencer? Mr. Spencer, they're here again. They're here. Why, he's gone. Well, for lamb's sakes, he's gone.
4: Hello? Hello, Western Union? I'm in a pay station, and I want to send a telegram. Yes, I've got change. It's to Mrs. Joseph Newton, Santa Rosa, California. Here's the message. Ready? Homesick for you all. Stop. Coming to stay a while. Stop. Arrive Thursday. Love to everybody, and a kiss for little Charlie from her Uncle Charlie. Yeah, that's the signature. Uncle Charlie.

0: Hello, the Newton residence. A telegram? Well, who's it for, Mrs. Henderson? Well, Mother isn't home yet, so maybe she'd better call you back. Goodbye.
1: Hello, Ann. Where's your mother?
0: Oh, good evening, Father. She's out.
1: Out? Where?
0: Well, I really don't know, Father.
1: Well, how about a kiss?
0: Of course, Father.
1: That's the girl. Say, you better not read in here, Ann. The light's bad.
0: Well, I've got to finish this book before dinner.
1: And ruin your eyes? Hey, where's Charlotte?
0: Upstairs in her room, thinking.
1: Thinking? What's she thinking about?
0: I'm afraid you'll have to ask Charlotte, Father.
1: All right, you know what I meant. Charlotte! Charlotte! Why doesn't she answer? Charlotte?
2: Who is it?
1: It's me. Who do you suppose?
2: Come in, Papa.
1: What's the matter? Don't you feel well?
2: Oh, I'm perfectly well. I've just been thinking for hours, and I've come to the conclusion that I give up. I simply give up.
1: What are you going to give up?
2: Have you ever stopped to think that a family should be the most wonderful thing in the world, and that this family's just gone to pieces?
1: We have?
2: Of course we have. We just sort of go along and nothing happens. We eat and sleep, and that's about all. We don't even have any real conversations. We just talk.
1: And work.
2: Yes, poor mother. She works like a dog, just like a dog.
1: That's what I came up to ask. Where is she?
2: She's out. But when she comes back, it'll be the same thing. Dinner, then dishes, then bed. I don't see how she stands it.
1: What were you thinking we can do about it?
2: Oh, nothing, I suppose. I guess we'll just have to wait for a miracle or something.
0: Yoo-hoo! Joe!
1: Oh, here she is. I'm in Charlotte's room, Emmy.
3: For heaven's sakes, you lying down, Charlotte? What's the matter? Joe, what's the matter?
1: Well, it seems...
2: Oh, I've just become a nagging old maid. And you went downtown in that awful old hat you promised me you'd throw away.
3: Oh, goodness, what on earth does it matter what hat I put on? Charlotte, dear, what is it?
2: Mama, Mama, I'm going downtown and sending a telegram.
3: Why, Charlie, who do you know to send a telegram to?
2: I know just the person to come and save us. A wonderful person who will come and shake us all up so we'll be good and dignified and intelligent again.
3: Charlie, have you gone crazy? What do you mean, save us?
2: All this time, there's been one real, right person to save us. Mama, what's Uncle Charlie's address?
3: Charlotte, you're not going to ask Uncle Charlie for money.
2: No, no, that wouldn't help us. I just want him to come.
3: Oh, but think of asking a busy man like that to come all this way for nothing.
2: He'd come for me. I'm named after him. With each present, he sends me a special little message. Besides, we're the only relatives he has in the world. Mrs. Henderson, I'd like to send a telegram.
4: Why, hello, Charlotte. I just called up your house. Telegram for your mother. From your uncle, I think.
2: My uncle? My Uncle Charlie?
4: That's him. He's coming to visit you. Arrives Thursday.
2: Oh, Mrs. Henderson, do you believe in telepathy?
4: Well, I ought to. It's my business.
2: Oh, not telegraphy. Mental telepathy. Like, well, suppose you have a thought, and suppose that thought's about someone who's in tune with you, and then over thousands of miles, that someone knows what you're thinking, and he answers you, and it's all mental.
4: I don't know what you're talking about. I send telegrams the normal way.
1: There he is. Isn't that Uncle Charlie down there? Hey, Charles!
2: Papa! Papa, look! He's sick!
1: Huh?
2: Uncle Charlie must be sick! The porter's helping him off the train! Oh, Uncle Charlie! Uncle Charlie!
5: There you are, sir. Feeling okay, sir?
6: Yes. Yes, thank you.
5: Ain't been much of a trip for you, sir. Lying sick in a made-up berth all the way.
6: Oh. You've been very kind. Yeah, this is for you. Thank you.
5: Why, thank you, sir. Thank you.
2: Uncle Charlie! Oh,
7: Uncle Charlie, hello!
2: Oh, are you sick? Let me look at you. You aren't sick, are you?
7: What, me? Me sick? Well, certainly not.
2: But I thought the porter was helping and... Oh, Uncle Charlie, that was the funniest thing.
7: Oh, well, little Charlie. Glad to see me, huh?
2: Oh, yes, yes.
1: Hello, Charles.
7: Well, Joe, say, how are you? You haven't changed a bit.
1: How are you, Charles? You're looking great.
0: Hello, Uncle Charlie.
7: And this is Anne? I bet you don't remember me, Anne.
0: Well, I remember you, sort of, but you look different, sort of.
1: Well, we better get started. Emma's got dinner almost ready.
2: I've got your suitcase, Uncle Charlie.
7: Oh, say now, wait. That looks pretty heavy for you.
2: Oh, it's nothing. I love to carry.
3: You'll have some more lamb, Charles, won't you?
7: Well, Emmy, it's pretty good.
1: What were you saying about your boat, Charles?
7: Well, that's just about the finish of it, Joe. She was a beauty, that boat. Had some fine times on it. But that's all over and done with. It's a different world these days, and we might as well face it.
1: That's the truth, Charles.
7: Say, I've been forgetting something all this time. I brought a few things back with me. There you are, Joe. This is yours from me. I don't know whether you had one, Joe.
1: Well, you didn't have to think of me, Charles. Presents are all right for the children. Say, a wristwatch? Why, I've never had a wristwatch. The fellas at the bank will think I'm quite a sport.
7: Oh, and one for you, Emmy. Now, you just try this on.
3: Charles... Charles, is it? Oh, no!
2: A silver fox?
3: Charles, I've wanted one all my life!
7: It's what you should have.
3: Oh, it's beautiful.
7: And now, your little present, Charlie.
2: Oh, I don't want anything. Right now, I have enough. Before you came, I didn't think I had anything. But now, I don't want another thing. I'll go get the coffee.
3: Charlotte,
0: you asked me? I think she's putting on.
1: She's not crazy. Smartest girl in her class at school. She's got brains.
7: Well, she'll like this when she sees it. Now, you folks just sit here, and I'll take it to her.
3: Tell her the sugar and cream's on the kitchen table, Charles.
7: All right. Charlie, what's the matter? Here. Now, you just put those dishes down a minute.
2: I meant it. Please, don't give me anything.
7: Nothing? Why?
2: I can't explain. You came here, and Mother's happy, and I'm glad that she named me after you, and that she thinks we're both alike. I think we are, too. I know it. It would spoil things if you should give me anything.
7: Well, you're a strange girl, Charlie, but why would it spoil things?
2: Because we're not just an uncle and a niece. I know you. I know that you don't tell people a lot of things. I don't either. I have a feeling that... inside you somewhere, there's something. Something nobody knows. Something wonderful. And I'll find it out.
7: It's not good to find out too much, Charlie.
2: So we're kind of like twins, don't you see? We have to know.
7: Here, give me your hand. Now, you wear this ring. You wear it for me, you hear?
2: Thank you.
7: But you have

0: haven't even looked at it.
1: I don't have to look at it.
0: Let me show it to you. It's a good emerald, a really good one. And good emeralds are the most beautiful things in the world.
1: Oh, why, you've had something engraved on it.
0: No, I haven't, but I will if you'd like me to.
1: But you have, Uncle Charlie, you have. It's very faint. I can just read it. It says T.S. from B.M. Why, they must be someone else's initials.
0: The jeweler rooked me. He rooked me.
1: Oh, it doesn't matter. Really, it doesn't.
0: It's secondhand. He rooked me. Ha! The whole world's rotten, crooked. Give it back to me.
1: Oh, but I like it this way. Someone else was probably happy with this ring.
0: The world's rotten. Give it back to me. I'll have it taken off.
1: No, it's perfect the way it is. I'm going to keep it, Uncle Charlie.
2: It's a beautiful ring. You're too good, Charles.
0: Well, nothing's too good for my favorite niece.
1: Coffee, Uncle Charlie?
0: Thanks.
2: Charles, why can't you stay here forever?
0: I've been thinking about that, Emmy. You know, I'd like to open up a new chapter in my life. New surroundings. Everything new.
1: What is that I'm humming? Anybody know?
3: Sing at the table and you'll marry a crazy husband.
0: Yes, I've been thinking about transferring some of my money out here from the East. I suppose you take money in your bank, Joe.
4: Well, that's one thing we do all right. Rake in the dough. Can't promise to give it back, though.
0: Well, I'll go down tomorrow morning and I'll open an account. Say, 30, 40,000, just to start things off right.
4: Say, that's a lot of money.
1: I can't get that tune out of my head. If somebody will tell me what it is, maybe I'll stop.
2: It's a waltz, dear.
1: Of course it's a waltz, but what waltz? You know, it's the funniest thing. But sometimes I think of a tune, and then pretty soon I hear somebody else humming it. I think tunes jump from head to head. What is it, Uncle Charlie? What is it?
0: I don't know.
2: Oh, I know what that is. Oh, it's right on the tip of my tongue.
0: Oh, it's the Blue Danube waltz, yes.
1: Of course, that's what it is. Oh, no it isn't, Uncle Charlie. It's not the Blue Danube. It's the Merry Widow.
0: Oh, now, look what I did. A whole cup of coffee. Gee, I'm terribly sorry, Emmy. Here, hand me a napkin, Anne.
2: Oh, now, it's nothing to make a fuss about. Just sit down, Anne. And Charles, while we do the dishes, you go into the living room and read the evening paper. You look tired.
0: All right, I will. Thanks, Emmy.
3: Uncle Charlie, when you get finished with the paper, will you give me the funnies?
0: Oh, you can have them now if you want.
3: I can wait.
0: Well, anytime you say. Well, nothing much to read these days, Anne. Nothing but trouble. You know, sometimes I think that...
3: What's the matter? What's the matter, Uncle Charlie? What are you looking at? Say, you better not do that to Papa's paper. He gets mad.
0: Anne, come here.
3: Huh?
0: Look, did you ever make a house out of old newspapers? You see what I mean? Now, first you stretch them all out on the floor, see? And then you, look, you can cut out a door, see? And now this is the doorway, and...
3: Hey!
4: Anne!
3: Uncle Charlie, Papa wants the papers.
0: And here you are, Anne. And now look what we've got. A real Eskimo's igloo.
3: You messed up Papa's paper.
0: Say, I guess I should have thought of that. Huh. Well, we'll fold it up again, and your father will never know the difference.
1: What are you all up to? Why, Anne, that's Papa's paper.
0: It's my fault. I began it. I was showing her a game, and I never thought about the paper.
1: Well, it's all right. Let's see. Page 1, 2, page 5. Why, where's page 3? Where is it?
0: Yeah, that's funny.
1: Page 3 and 4. Where are they?
3: I never touched it. Uncle Charlie is the only one who touched it.
1: Oh, well, Papa may not notice it if we fold it very neatly. See? And very evenly.
0: Oh, that's fine, Charlie. You're a lifesaver. Come in. Hello. Well, you still up?
1: I remembered you like a pitcher of water by your bed. Here you are.
0: Oh, thank you, dear. You're very thoughtful. And I guess I ought to thank you for giving up your room to me, too.
1: Oh, I'll be comfortable in with Anne.
0: Well, good night. Sweet dreams.
1: Oh, Uncle Charlie, I know something. I know a secret that you don't think I know.
0: What secret?
1: Well, remember I said that you couldn't hide anything from me? Well, now I know there was something in the evening paper about you.
0: About me? In the evening paper?
1: About you. Please show it to me. I won't tell a soul.
0: Well, how do you know there was something?
1: That's why you played that game with Anne. You didn't want us to know, and you wanted to tear it out of the paper. So, now that I know, you've got to show me.
0: Well, I guess you have me, but it wasn't about me.
1: Is that the page there on the dresser?
0: Well, look now, just, don't bother your head about it.
1: I want to see it.
0: No.
1: But I want to.
0: Stop it. It's none of your business. Give it to me.
1: Ow!
0: Let go. Let go, you hear?
1: Ow, Uncle Charlie, you're hurting me. Your hand.
0: Oh, I'm sorry. But give me the paper, Charlie.
1: You hurt my ring.
0: Oh, Charlie, I didn't mean to. I guess I must have grabbed you harder than I thought. But I was just fooling about it, you know? It was some gossip, not too pretty, about someone I met up with once. It's nothing for you to read. Forget it. Charlie, don't look at me like that. It's nothing, really.
1: Nothing?
0: Of course not. Now, good night.
1: Good night, Uncle Charlie. Pleasant dreams.
5: It's the following morning, and Annie has just brought Uncle Charlie his breakfast. He sits up in bed, the tray on his knees, smiling genially at his sister.
0: Oh, I can't face the world in the morning. I must have coffee before I could speak.
2: Well, I don't mind coddling you on your first morning.
0: What are you all up to today?
2: Well, a young man came about an hour ago, said his name was Graham. And he wants to interview everybody in the house.
0: Interview everybody?
2: Yes, he's been sent around the country by a magazine or something, and he's to pick out representative American families and ask them questions.
0: How did he happen to pick this family?
2: Well, he said he looked around and asked around, and he decided that we were the ones he wanted.
0: Well, if he's going to ask a lot of questions, he can leave me out of it.
2: Why, you'd have more to tell him than any of us. He's going to take our pictures, too.
0: Pictures?
2: Yes. You see, well, there are really two young men. One takes the pictures.
0: Oh. There were two of them.
2: Yes. But Mr. Graham was the nicest, though.
0: Emmy, women are fools. They'll fall for anything. Now, why do you let two strangers come into your house and turn the place upside down? Why, expose your family to a couple of snoopers? I thought you had more sense.
2: Oh, but Charles...
1: Good morning, Uncle Charlie.
0: Oh, good morning. Your mother was just telling me about how the Newtons are being picked for All-American suckers. Now look here, Emmy. I won't have anything to do with it. I'm just a visitor, but my advice to you is to slam the door in their faces.
2: Oh, I couldn't do that.
1: I think it's kind of exciting. They take a photograph of you, and then we can have it. It would be free.
0: No, thank you. I've never been photographed in my life, and I don't want to be.
2: Why, Charles, what makes you talk that way? I had a picture of you. I gave it to Charlie.
0: Oh, I tell you, there are none.
2: Well, I guess you've forgotten all about it. Go get it, Charlie.
1: It's right here. I think you're cute, Uncle Charlie.
0: Let me see. Well, I don't remember this at all.
2: You were 9, Charles. You had it taken the Christmas you got your bicycle, just before your accident.
1: Uncle Charlie, you were beautiful.
2: Wasn't he, though? But I always said Papa should never have bought you that bicycle. Charlotte, he took it right out on the icy road and he skidded into a streetcar. We thought he was going to die.
1: I'm glad he didn't.
2: Well, he had a fractured skull and he was laid up so long. And when he got well, there was no holding him. It was as though all that resting up was just too much for him, and he had to get into all sorts of mischief to blow off steam.
0: The whole world's rotten. The whole world's changed. Everything's different.
2: Oh, you were a wonderful boy, really, Charles.
0: Ah, what's the use of looking backward? What's the use of looking ahead? Today's the thing. That's my philosophy. Today.
2: Well, Charles, if today's the thing, you'd better get your clothes on and get to the bank. Joe will be waiting. He's going to take you into Mr. Green. He's the president.
6: Did you say $30,000, Mr. Spencer?
0: Yes, 30. Maybe 40, Mr. Green.
6: Well, well.
0: Yes, I thought I might settle down here for a while. It's great country. Great country.
6: Well, we think so. What have you been doing, Mr. Spencer?
0: Well, I suppose you could call me a promoter. Real estate, shipping, South America. It's not hard to make money, Mr. Green. The only trouble I find is that once I make it, I'm not interested in it.
6: Not interested in money? Well.
7: Harry, I wonder. Oh, dear, I didn't know you were busy. I can come back.
6: Come in, Ella. Now that you're here, come in. Mr. Spencer, this is Mrs. Potter.
7: Oh, Emma's brother. Oh, we've heard so much about you, Mr. Spencer.
0: How do you do, Miss Potter?
7: Oh, no. Mrs. Potter, I'm a widow.
0: Oh, I'm sorry. There was something about you that made me think of...
7: Yes?
6: What did you want, Ella?
7: Oh, well, I was just going shopping, and I only had $5, and I thought that...
6: Here you are. I'll make out the withdrawal slip later.
7: There is something to being a widow, isn't there, Mr. Spencer? One doesn't have to ask a man for money anyway. Goodbye.
0: Goodbye, Miss... Mrs. Potter.
6: So, Mr. Spencer, where were we?
0: Very attractive woman, that Mrs. Potter. A widow, huh?
6: Yes. Potter left her quite a bit of money.
0: You don't say.
8: Okay, Saunders, go up and get some pictures of the upstairs rooms.
9: Right.
8: And then we'd like one of you, Miss Charlotte.
1: All right. Should I change my dress, Mr. Graham?
8: No. Just as you are, please.
1: Bunny, you happen to choose our family. Why did you?
8: No, well, we looked around, asked some questions, and thought you were just about what we wanted. And why not use your family? You haven't got any skeletons in your closet, have you?
1: Of course we haven't. I wish we did have a few. We're pretty prosaic. You know, your picking us out as an average family gave me kind of a funny feeling.
8: What kind of a funny feeling?
1: Oh, I don't know. I guess I don't like being an average girl in an average family.
8: Oh, but average families are the best. I mean, look at me. I'm from an average family.
1: As average as ours?
8: Sure. Besides, I don't think you're average.
1: That's because you're seeing me now. You should have seen me a few days ago. I was in the dumps. And then Uncle Charlie came, and he's so wonderful. He's waked us all up. He makes me feel wonderful, too.
8: But he only got here last night. You haven't seen him in a long time. Maybe you just think that he...
1: I don't think. I know. It's funny. When I try and think of how I feel, I always come back to Uncle Charlie. Are you trying to tell me not to think he's so wonderful?
8: Oh, why would I do that? I haven't even seen him yet.
1: He's not interested in this survey, Mr. Graham. I promised him he wouldn't be bothered.
8: Oh, but you see, the whole idea of this thing is that
1: when
8: everyone...
1: someone asks for privacy, he should have it.
8: Okay, Miss Charlotte?
0: I'll take that roll of film, please.
9: What's the matter? I only wanted to take...
0: Give it to me.
1: Uncle Charlie, what's the matter?
9: Say, Graham, I took some shots of the upstairs hall, and this guy was there, and he wants to take
0: I it. I said, give me that film. I don't like to be photographed. Well, give it to me, please.
8: Give it to him, Fred.
9: Okay. Too bad, though.
6: Mrs. Newton's on this roll, too. Here.
0: Thank you. Sorry to trouble you.
8: It's all right. Miss Charlotte, I want...
0: Well, give it to me, please.
8: Give it to him, Fred.
6: Okay. Too bad, though. Mrs. Newton's on this roll, too. Here.
0: Thank you. Sorry to trouble you.
8: It's all right. Miss Charlotte, I wonder if you'd show me around the town this evening. I'd like to

0: over you breaking your arm when you were 10, and me breaking my arm when I was 10, in exactly the same place.
1: And my wanting to run away from home, and you wanting to run away from home.
0: I didn't want to, really. It was just a gesture.
1: Well, I didn't want to either. You know, I guess I was just showing off.
0: Well, you don't have to show off with me. Shall we sit down?
1: Sure.
0: You know, Mr. Graham, I think you must have an awfully interesting job. Going into people's houses, asking a lot of questions, just like an international spy. You, that tune you're humming.
1: Yes?
0: Why did you hum that?
1: No particular reason. Why do you ask?
0: There's something strange about you. All those questions, the things you want to know.
1: Charlotte, listen to me.
0: I know what you are. You're a detective. There's something the matter, and you're a detective.
1: Listen to me.
0: I don't want to listen.
1: I came here to this town to find a man.
0: Find a man? What man?
1: There's a man loose in this country, and we're after him. We don't know much about him. We don't even know what he looks like. Charlotte, think. How much do you know about your uncle?
0: Why, he's my uncle. He's my mother's brother. What has he done?
1: I can't tell you what he's done, but this man we want may be your uncle.
0: I don't believe you.
1: We're after one man, and your uncle may be that man. We think he is, but in the East there's another man who's being hunted too. Hunted through Massachusetts and into Maine. He may be the man.
0: Uncle Charlie hasn't done anything. He knows it would kill my mother if he'd done anything. Why, he's her brother. Why don't they arrest the man in Maine? Why don't you go away and leave us alone?
1: Charlotte, I'm trying to make it easy on you. If your Uncle Charlie is the man we want, we'll get him out of town quietly. We won't arrest him here.
0: Arrest him here? In this town?
1: I'm trying to tell you we won't. And he may not be the one. It might be the other guy, the one in the East.
0: Of course. It's probably all a mistake.
1: I hope I'm wrong. I never wanted to be wrong so much in my life.
2: Charlotte, the library is supposed to close at 9 o'clock sharp.
0: Yes, I know, Mrs. Corcoran. I just want to look at this newspaper.
2: If I make one exception, I'll have to make 1,000. Anyway, that's yesterday's newspaper.
0: It's a recipe I want. Someone tore it out at home.
2: Well, hurry up. I'm closing right away.
0: Police hunt murderer? Boston, Massachusetts, February 8th. In their search for the so-called Merry Widow murderer, the police have thrown a cordon around the northeastern state, and the announcement of his arrest is expected daily. All names he has used are thought to be aliases. When found, he'll be charged with the murder of 3 wealthy women. The victims have uniformly been widows of large means. His latest victim was Mrs. Bruce Mathewson, the former musical comedy star known to audiences at the beginning of the century as Teresa Shenley. T.S. from B.M. The Ring. T.S. Teresa Shenley.
3: Come on now, everybody sit down. Dinner's ready.
4: Where's Charlie? I haven't seen her all day.
5: Been in her room, had a headache.
3: Oh, I'm glad she's had a good rest. She's not looking like herself at all.
4: She was out last night with that young journalist fellow, wasn't she?
0: Yes, I was.
4: Well, here she is. Here's my girl.
3: Sit right down, dear.
5: You won't be able to sleep tonight, Charlotte. Nobody who sleeps all day can sleep all night, too.
0: Oh, I slept all right, and I kept dreaming. Perfect nightmares. About you, Uncle Charlie.
4: Nightmares? About me?
0: About you. I'll tell them to you if you'd like. You were on a train, and I had a feeling you were running away from something. And when I saw you on the train, I felt happy. Terribly happy.
3: But Charlotte, how could you be happy seeing Uncle Charlie on a train? I hope he stays here forever.
0: Well, I suppose he'll go sometime. He has to go sometime. We have to face the facts.
3: Now, Charlotte, what's the matter with you?
4: I guess Charlie slept a little too long. She's not awake yet. I suppose that young fellow kept her out half the night.
3: No, she got back early. I was surprised.
4: Well, Charlie's a pretty girl. I suppose he's been hanging around today, huh?
3: Well, he's called twice, but she didn't see him. Oh, Charles!

0: Charles, you're going to kill me when you hear what I've done.
1: Emmy, I'd never kill you, no matter what you've done.
0: Well, I've simply promised Mrs. Potter, the president of our club, that you'd speak to the ladies.
1: Oh, is that all? Well, I guess we could manage that.
2: For Mrs. Potter, yes. She's a widow, Uncle Charlie.
0: Mm-hmm. She'll be so pleased, Charles.
1: What kind of audience will it be?
0: Oh, women like myself, pretty busy with our homes, most of us.
1: Yes. Yes, most women keep busy in towns like this. In the cities, it's different. Cities are full of women. Middle-aged widows. Their husbands are dead. The husbands who spent their lives making thousands, working, working, working. And then they die. And they leave their money to their wives. They're silly wives. And what do the wives do? These useless women. You see them in hotels, the best hotels, by the thousands, eating the money, drinking the money, losing the money at bridge, proud of their jewelry, proud of nothing else. Horrible, faded, fat, greedy women.
2: But they're alive! They're human beings!
1: Are they? Are they, Charlie? Are they human? Or are they just fat, wheezing animals? And what happens to animals when they get too fat and too old?
2: Mama, I'm going for a walk. I'll be back soon.
0: Charlotte, well, what in the world is she... Anne, go after her.
1: No, no, I'll go. I'll catch up with her. Charlie, Charlie, wait.
2: Let me go, please.
1: Charlie, what's the matter? What's the matter? Look, we can go into this bar here. I want to talk to you.
2: You're hurting my arm again.
1: Then come with me.
2: I can't. I've never been in a place like this.
1: It's all right.
2: Oh, why did you make me come in here? It's an awful place.
1: What does it matter where you are? Sit down.
0: Yeah. What'll it be?
2: Nothing.
1: Bring her a ginger ale and I'll have a double brandy.
0: Brandy? Okay.
1: Well, Charlie?
2: Well?
1: You think you know something. That young fellow told you something.
2: Jack? Why should he know anything about you?
1: Look, Charlie, something's come between us, and I don't want that to happen. Why, we're old friends. More than old friends. Like twins. You've said so yourself.
2: Don't touch me, Uncle Charlie. Don't touch my hand.
1: What did he tell you? What did that boy tell you?
2: Things like that. You're my uncle. You're my mother's brother. We thought you were the most wonderful man in the world.
1: Charlie, what do you know?
2: I want to give you your ring back, Uncle Charlie. T.S. from B.M. Teresa Shenley from Bruce Mathewson. I'm going home.
1: No, no. Sit down. Sit down. Charlie, you think you're a clever little girl who knows something, don't you? Well, what do you really know? You're just an ordinary little girl living in ordinary little town. You go through your ordinary little day, and at night, you sleep your untroubled, ordinary little sleep filled with pleasant, stupid dreams. And I brought you the nightmares. Or did I? You live in a dream. You're a sleepwalker. Blind. What do you know about the world? Do you know that if you rip away the fronts of houses, you'll find swine? The world's rotten. What does it matter what happens in it? Are you silly enough to imagine that what I've done is important to anyone? Ah, wake up. Use your wits, Charlie. Learn something.
2: Let go of my hand. Let me alone.
1: Charlie, come back. You've got to listen to me, Charlie.
2: Oh, please.
1: So you think you found me out? You and your young friend, Graham.
2: I don't know. I'm not going to tell him what I know. He may find out, but I won't tell him.
1: He won't find out.
2: I'm only asking you one thing. Go away and leave us alone.
1: No. I'm staying, Charlie. I'm not going away. Charlie.
2: I'm going in the house.
1: Oh, but you've got to listen to me, Charlie. Now.
2: What do you want?
1: Charlie, help me. Will you help me?
2: Help you?
1: Charlie, the same blood flows through our veins. A week ago, I was at the end of my rope. I'm so tired, Charlie. There's an end to the amount of running a man can do. And then I got the idea of coming out here. It was my last chance. Give it to me. These men, Graham and the others, they don't know. There's another man in the East, and they suspect him, too. They're trying to catch him. And if they catch him... Oh, just give me this one chance, Charlie.
2: Well, take your chances. Go!
1: I'll go, Charlie, if you give me a few days. Help me, Charlie. Think of your mother. It would kill your mother.
2: Yes, it would kill my mother. It would kill you too, wouldn't it, Uncle Charlie? Well, you can have your few days, then get away from here.
1: Do you realize what it means if they get me? The electric chair. I count on you, Charlie. Don't forget. You said it yourself. We're not any ordinary uncle and niece. No matter what I've done, we're twins.
3: There's no longer any doubt in Charlotte's mind. She knows now that her Uncle Charlie is a criminal, a murderer. The few days' grace she gave him are almost gone, and still he hasn't left the house. Now, on a Sunday afternoon, the family is gathered in the living room, waiting for dinner.
1: How was church, Charlie? Did you count the house? Turn anybody away?
2: No. Seats enough for everyone.
1: Glad to hear it. Show's had such a long run, I thought maybe attendance might be falling off.
2: We prayed for you, Uncle Charlie. At least, I did.
1: Thanks.
4: Say, here's an interesting thing.
1: What's that, Joe?
4: In the paper here, says they got that merry widow murderer.
1: They got him? Where?
4: Up in Maine. Portland. Didn't catch him exactly. He was running from police at the airport. He ran plunk into the propeller of an airplane. Cut him to pieces.
1: Well, what do you know? Yeah, I guess that solves the case. I guess that solves it, Charlie,
2: Yes, Uncle Charlie.
1: Well, I think I'll wash up for dinner. I'm hungry, and I don't know when I've been so hungry.
0: Charlotte, that young reporter fella's here. He wants to see you.
2: Well, tell him to wait out in front. I'll be right there.
1: Ah, see you at dinner, Charlie.
2: Yes, of course.
1: Fine.
5: Well, and then we got the wire from Maine. They called us off the job. I'm just coming up for air.
2: Me too. Now that it's over, Jack, I don't want to talk about it anymore. I want to pretend that nothing ever happened.
5: Well, you won't have to pretend too much. Nothing did happen. I'm just glad you never got to know what we suspected your uncle of.
2: Yes.
5: Well, guess that's all. Look, Charlotte, Saunders and I...
2: I know. You have to go away.
5: Yeah.
2: I knew you'd have to go away, but I hadn't thought about it. I'll be alone again.
5: Alone? In that beehive you live in? Besides, I'm coming back.
2: Oh? When? When are you coming back?
5: As soon as I can make it.
2: I don't want you to go. I feel...
5: How do you feel? You're not frightened now, are you, Charlotte?
2: Frightened?
5: I know what I did to you, and don't think I haven't tossed around every night for a week worrying about you.
2: Why? Why, Jack?
5: I don't know. I guess it's probably because, well, I'm in love with you.
2: Are you?
5: That's why I'm coming back.
2: Oh?
5: I thought if we got engaged now, today, I mean, then maybe we could get married when I get back.
2: I suppose it is better to be engaged for a while, even if it's only for a little while.
5: Well, we'll get married. That's all there is to it. Oh, Charlotte.
1: Hello there.
5: Oh, hello, Mr. Spencer. I was just saying goodbye to Charlotte.
1: Oh? All finished here?
5: All finished. I'll be back. You'll be seeing me around.
1: Oh, yes.
5: Not on business, though.
1: Well, sometimes I'm pretty obtuse, but I think I understand about your coming back. Well, Charlie's a fine girl.
5: I think so, too. Goodbye, Mr. Spencer.
1: Goodbye.
5: Goodbye, Charlotte.
2: Goodbye. Come back soon, Jack.
5: You bet. Take good care of her, Mr. Spencer.
1: Oh, I will. I certainly will. Fine boy, Charlie. Fine boy.
2: When are you leaving, Uncle Charlie?
1: Oh, no need to hurry now. We're all happy here.
2: When are you leaving, Uncle Charlie?
1: Look, I just told your mother. I'm going to build a new house for you folks. Give it to you.
2: When are you leaving?
1: I'm not going. I want to settle down here. Have money in the bank. Have some sort of business. Be a part of this family.
2: I see.
1: And the most sensible thing for you to do is to be friends with me. I can do a lot for you, Charlie. Make life easier for your mother. Make you all happy.
2: No, not you. We don't want anything from you. I wish I told my mother about you. I wish I had.
1: And how do you think your mother would have felt? What do you think it would do to her now?
2: I know. Don't be afraid. I can't tell her.
1: Oh, but I'm not afraid, Charlie. And what have you to tell? Who'd believe you? A waltz runs through your head. You don't like the initials on a ring, and you connect it all up with a newspaper clipping. And now you haven't the ring. I don't know what became of it.
2: You have it.
1: Have I? Oh, no. I gave it to you.
2: I don't want you here, Uncle Charlie. I don't want you to touch my mother, so go away. I'm warning you. Go away.
1: She's the only one who knows. The only one. If it weren't for her, I'd never have to worry. I'd be safe. Safe.
0: Hurry up, Joe. We'll be late for the lecture. It's almost 8 o'clock. Where's Charlotte?
4: She went out to the garage to get the car.
0: When the lecture's over, we're having company here. They're all coming home with us, but you're going to have to...
6: Mama! Something's happened to Charlotte!
0: Anne!
6: In the garage! Something's happened! I think she's dead!
0: Charlotte! Charlotte! Charlotte, dear! Are you all right?
2: Yes. Yes.
1: Oh, sure. She's fine, Emmy. Don't worry. See? She's fine now.
6: Oh. She was locked in the garage. I heard the car running, and I opened the garage door, and she was lying there on the floor.
1: Carbon monoxide. Very common type of accident.
0: Charlotte, how did it happen, dear?
2: It was so funny. When I went to get the car, the motor was running. I couldn't find the key. The key was gone, and then I heard the garage door close behind me.
1: Must have been the wind.
2: Yes, the wind. But the keys, why weren't they in the car?
1: Oh, why they were, Charlie. When Anne found you, I went in and turned off the motor myself.
2: Oh, I see. It was you, Uncle Charlie.
1: Yes, I turned off the motor.
2: I see.
1: Well, come now, I'll carry you upstairs.
2: No!
0: Charlotte!
2: I don't want him to carry me. I'm all right, Mama.
0: Well, I'll call and postpone the lecture.
2: No, Mama, please go. I want you to go. All of you, please.
0: Well, all right, dear, all right.
7: Fine speech there, Mr. Spencer. Congratulations.
1: Thank you.
8: I thought it was wonderful.
1: Oh, well, thank you, Mrs. Potter.
0: Will you have another glass of wine, Mrs. Potter?
8: Why, I believe I will.
1: Ladies and gentlemen, I want to propose a toast to, Oh, is that Charlie? Charlie, how are you feeling?
2: I'm all right now. Thank you. I feel fine.
1: My favorite little niece. Well, now, you don't... Don't you think you ought to be in bed, Charlie?
2: Oh, no. I wanted to come down. I wanted to show everybody my new ring.
1: Your ring?
9: Oh, that's nice.
2: The one you gave me, Uncle Charlie. I found it. You know where? In your room. I must have gone in and left it there.
10: Force of habit.
1: Oh, yes. Probably.
11: It's a beautiful ring, dear. Just beautiful.
10: Yes, it has an inscription, too. Shall I show it, Uncle Charlie? Or shall we keep it our little secret?
1: Charlotte.
11: Oh, do show it.
10: Well, Uncle Charlie?
1: Well, we'll talk it over later. Charlie, you're just in time for a farewell toast. I hate to break the news like this, but tomorrow I must leave Santa Rosa.
12: Oh, no.

0: children better get off or the train will start with us. Goodbye, Charles.
1: Goodbye, Emmy.
0: Bye, Uncle Charlie. Write to us, Charles. Write to us.
1: I will. You write to me.
0: Hurry, Charlotte. The train's going to start.
2: I'm coming.
1: Oh, Charlie, wait. I'll go to the platform with you.
2: Goodbye, Uncle Charlie.
1: We've got a minute or two. I want to speak to you.
2: I've got to get off.
1: Oh, but there's plenty of time.
3: Charles, did you forget that... Oh.
2: Why, that was Mrs. Potter.
1: Oh, was it?
2: The Widow Potter. Is she going with you?
1: Oh, now don't be a little fool.
2: You know that I know about you, don't you, Uncle Charlie? And if I ever hear or read about anything, well, you know what I'm talking about, don't you?
1: You're being a foolish girl.
2: I'm warning you,
1: Charlie, listen.
2: The train's moving!
1: Charlie!
2: Let me go!
1: No, Charlie, listen. You did a fine thing for your mother. You were right not to let her know.
2: My arm! You're hurting me!
1: You're not getting off yet, Charlie. Wait a while. You see? We can open the door just like this.
2: What are you doing? What?
1: And then you can get off in just a minute or two.
2: You're mad! You're a madman!
1: Wait, just a little faster. A little faster. I don't want you to be hurt, so just a little faster. Now don't scream. No, no, no, Charlie. It's all so simple, isn't it? She tried to get off the train while it was moving. She was killed. Nice girl. Too bad. Now, Charlie, now. Oh, don't fight, Charlie. It'll be better if you don't. What? Stop. Stop.
4: Miss, what is it?
0: He

0: They held the funeral yesterday. The minister said that Santa Rosa had gained and lost a son that we could all be proud of. They didn't know.
1: Charlotte, I wish I'd been here. If only you told me, darling.
0: I couldn't. He was my uncle.
1: I know.
0: He thought the world was a horrible place. Couldn't have been very happy ever.
1: No.
0: He didn't trust people. He hated them. Hated the whole world.
1: Do you, Charlotte?
0: Hate the world? No. Oh, it sometimes needs a lot of watching, I guess. Seems to go to pieces now and then, like him. But it gets better. Almost in spite of itself, it gets better. And there's still love in the world. So much love.

0: This production of Shadow of a Doubt featured Mark Cregan as Uncle Charlie, Mark's daughter Kylie Cregan as Charlotte, Grant Baxter as Joe and his daughter Julia Baxter as Anne, Pam Murphy as Emmy and the waitress, Matt Sherman as Graham and the first detective, Les Taylor as Mr. Green, Saunders, the second detective and the porter, and Jennifer Love as Mrs. Potter, Mrs. Henderson, Miss Corcoran, and Mrs. Martin. 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
4: 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Tonight, we present a delightful tale about unlikely love and incredible coincidence, The Shop Around the Corner. This audience favorite was the inspiration behind the popular movies In the Good Old Summertime and You've Got Mail, as well as the Broadway musical She Loves Me. We're excited to bring you our production of this romantic comedy, so lean in, listen up, and let the magic of radio transport you to the shop around the corner. The firm of Matichek & Company, Novelties and Leather Goods, has been doing business in the same location for 35 years. It's not a large store, nor is it small. Its merchandise is not cheap, nor is it expensive. This is just an ordinary, everyday shop, and its clerks are ordinary, everyday people. At 8:55 each morning, they stand behind the counters, dusting the goods and gossiping. At 9 sharp, they snap quickly to attention as Mr. Matichek enters the front door and, in a ringing voice, delivers his first order of the day.
5: Joey?
6: Yes, Mr. Matichek?
5: Joey, run across the street and get me some bicarbonate of soda.
6: Yes, Mr. Matichek.
5: Good morning, Lily.
7: Good morning, Mr. Matichek.
5: Good morning, Miss Bigger.
8: Morning, Mr. Matichek.
5: Good morning, Mr. Peters.
9: Good morning, Mr. Matichek.
5: Good morning, Mr. Harvey.
10: Oh, good morning, Mr. Matichek.
5: Good morning, Mr. Martin.
11: Morning, sir.
5: Martin, I'd like to see you in a few minutes on a very important matter.
11: Yes, sir. Anytime you say.
9: Well, Martin, it won't be long now.
11: What do you mean?
9: Well, I hear you had dinner with Mr. Matichek and his wife last night.
11: Oh, that. Yeah.
9: And now this morning, he wants to see you about something important. You'll be the manager pretty soon.
11: Oh, I don't know. Say, Peters, You want to hear something nice?
9: You're not a manager yet.
11: No. It's a letter from a girl.
9: Oh, a girl?
11: Yeah, listen to this. Listen. My heart was trembling as I walked into the post office, and there you were, lying in box 237. I took you out of your envelope and read you right there. Oh, my dear
9: friend.
11: Wait,
9: what is all this?
11: Well, you see, I was looking through the ads in the Sunday paper, and I ran across one that said, here, I'll show you. See?
9: Modern girl wishes to correspond on cultural subjects anonymously with intelligent, sympathetic young man.
11: That's me.
9: Address, dear friend, box 2237. I know these ads. The papers are full of them. How long has this been going on?
11: Well, we've exchanged four letters, and Peter, she's no ordinary girl. Listen, here on page 8, she says, here. Are you tall or short? Are your eyes brown or blue? Don't tell me. What does it matter? So long as our minds meet.
9: Ah, you're right. That's beautiful.
11: Yeah, it is. And then she says, there are so many great and beautiful things to discuss in this world of ours. It would be wasting these precious moments if we told each other the vulgar details of how we earn our daily bread. I agree with you when you say, she means me. What are men and women for but to rise above the stupid necessities of the 8-hour day?
9: Mm-hmm. You said that?
11: Sure. You see...
5: Martin!
11: Yes, Mr. Matichek.
5: Martin, I can get 5 dozen more of these cigarette boxes from Nichols Brothers. What do you think? I think it's great. You see, you open it like this.
11: No, Mr. Matichek, that's not for us.
5: Well, you haven't even listened to it. It plays O Chichonia.
11: Well, even if it played Beethoven's 9th Symphony, I'd still say no. I don't like the whole idea.
5: You know, it is wonderful how quickly you can make up your mind. I've been in this business for 35 years, and it took me a whole hour to decide that I like it. But I guess you're a genius. Harvey?
10: Yes, Mr. Matichek?
5: Listen, what do you think of this? Look. Now, I want your honest opinion. Don't let me influence you. Hear that? It is a very popular classic. Well, Ms. Baker?
8: I think people who smoke cigarettes and who love to hear O Chichonia will like it.
5: Well, Harvey, what do you think?
10: I'd go even further. I think it'll make music lovers out of cigarette smokers and cigarette smokers out of music lovers. I think it's sensational.
5: Well, Mr. Martin...
11: I still think it's terrible.
5: Give me one reason.
11: All right. Let's say a man smokes 20 cigarettes a day. So he opens that box 20 times, and 20 times he has to listen to O Chichonia? And besides that, it's imitation leather and cheap glue. In 2 weeks, the whole thing will come apart, and all you'll have left is O Chichonia.
5: I know it's imitation leather. You don't have to tell me. You just sell things, and you let me do the buying.
7: Excuse me, Mr. Matichek. Nichols Brothers are on the phone.
5: I'll take it here.
7: Yes, sir.
5: Hello, Nichols. This is Matichek. Look, cancel the rest of those cigarette boxes. They're terrible.
11: Good morning, madam.
12: Good morning.
11: Anything I can do for you? We're having a sale on purses today.
12: Well, to tell you the truth, I didn't want to buy anything.
11: Oh, well, that's perfectly all right. If you want to look around, just make yourself at home.
12: Oh, thank you. I wonder if I could see Mr. Matichek.
11: Well, Mr. Matichek is very busy at the moment. If you tell me what you wanted, I'm sure I could take care of you.
12: Well, I noticed in the window that you're having a summer sale.
11: Oh, yes, yes, madam. Everything is reduced, 25%.
12: Really? That's wonderful. I guess you'll do a big business.
11: Oh, there's no question about it. We'll probably have such a big rush, we won't be able to take care of the customers.
12: Well, then you ought to have some extra help.
11: Oh, we probably will.
12: Oh, in that case, maybe you can use me. I'm looking for a job.
11: You? Hi. What's the idea of letting me go through all this whole routine, huh?
12: Well, I'm terribly sorry. I didn't mean to. Do you think you could help me get a job here?
11: I wish I could, but there isn't a chance.
12: But you just told me you need some extra help because of the rush.
11: Look around for yourself. You can see what kind of business we're doing. Every half hour, another customer just rushes right in.
12: Well, listen, I've had a lot of experience.
11: Yeah, but I know the situation.
12: I worked for 2 years at Blake & Company, and I left of my own accord. And before that, I was with Booten Brothers for 10 months.
11: Now, listen, if it were up to me, I'd put you to work, but I'm not the boss.
12: Well, then why don't you let me see him?
11: Because he's in a very bad mood today.
12: I'll take a chance. Maybe I can cheer him up.
11: Now, listen, madam. I've been here 9 years. I know Mr. Matichek inside and out. I know exactly what his attitude would be. I can tell you word for word exactly what he'd say.
5: Mr. Martin, come here.
11: Now you see what you've done?
12: Oh, I'm sorry.
5: Mr. Martin!
11: Yeah, coming, Mr. Matichek.
5: So, Mr. Martin, you know every reaction of mine, eh? You know exactly what I think even before I think it? You're not only a genius, you're a mind reader.
11: But Mr. Matichek...
5: Never mind. Now I will take care of this customer.
11: But Mr. Matichek...
5: Quiet! Well, good morning, madam. I'm Mr. Matichek.
12: Oh, good morning, Mr. Matichek.
5: Please, have a seat.
12: Thank you. Mr. Matichek, I was at Blake and Company.
5: Oh,
12: and
5: I'm sure you'll find much nicer things in our shop.
12: Oh, no. I mean, I worked there. I'm looking for a job.
5: A job? You mean... Oh, no. That's impossible. It's out of the question. Good day.
12: Oh, no, but Mr. Matichek...
5: I have no time. No time at all. I'm very,
12: Mr.
5: very busy.
12: Mr. Matichek, please. I've got to have a job. And I'm good. I know merchandise. Really, I do. Please, just give me a chance.
5: Well, you know merchandise. Well, let me ask you something. Would you buy a box like this? Well?
12: Well, I couldn't buy anything at the moment.
5: No. I wanted your opinion. Your honest opinion. Do you like it?
12: Yes, I do. It's marvelous.
5: Why?
12: I think it's romantic.
11: Romantic? What's romantic about it?
12: Huh? Cigarettes and music. I don't know. It makes me think of moonlight and, cigarettes and music.
5: Ha ha ha! There, Martin! There is the woman's point of view.
11: But Mr. Matichek, she's...
12: How much are you selling it for?
5: Well, I'd say, $4.25.
12: Well, that's a bargain. That's a real bargain.
8: Ooh, that's a candy box, isn't it?
5: Oh, no, madam. Well, it's...
12: Yes, madam. Yes, madam, that's a candy box. And, I would say a very unusual one.
8: Yes, I like it. How much is it?
12: Oh, watch, madam. It has a very distinctive feature.
8: Well,
12: you see,
8: is that coming out of this?
5: Oh, yes, madam, yes. It's Ochichonia, a very popular classic.
8: Oh, no, that'll never do. Where do people get ideas like that? Can you imagine? Every time you take a piece of candy, you have to listen to that song. Oh, no.
12: Oh, no, madam. Wait, please. Oh, I know just what you mean, madam. And yet, you see, some of our customers like it for the very thing you object to. Now, there's no denying we all have a weakness for candy. And when I say weakness, I don't mean to say anything against candy. I only mean, we're inclined to overdo it a little.
8: Well, that's true, I suppose.
12: Well, now, for instance, madam, have you any idea how many pieces of candy you eat a day?
8: Well, no. I never gave it a thought. But I am taking on weight.
12: That's just it. We pick up a piece of candy absentmindedly, and then we take another piece, and, well, before we realize it, we've gained a pound or two.
8: Don't I know it?
12: Now, you see, this little box makes you candy conscious. That's what Matichek and Company designed it for. Every time you open it, this little song is a message to you. See? Too much candy. Now be careful.
8: Well, how much is it?
12: $5.50, reduced from $6.95. It's a real bargain.
8: I'll take it. You can wrap it up while I look at these purses.
12: Well, Mr. Matichek?
5: What is your name, young lady?
12: Smith. Karen Smith.
5: Miss Smith, you may report for work tomorrow morning.
12: Oh, thank you.
5: Mr. Martin here will show you the ropes.
11: Yes, of course.
5: Well, perhaps you can show him.
13: Help the needy. Help the needy. Christmas dinner's for the needy.
9: You're late this morning, Martin.
11: No, it's only 10 of.
10: Morning, Martin. Hello, Peters.
11: Hello. Morning, Mr. Harvey.
9: Oh, say, Martin, can you come to the house tonight?
11: No, I'm sorry, Peters. I have a big dinner date tonight.
9: Oh, with the boss again?
11: No. He doesn't invite me anymore. Say, how do you figure him out?
9: Well, I give up. It's certainly difficult to get along with him these days.
11: He hardly talks to me anymore.
9: Do you know what I think? I think he's having trouble with his wife.
10: Who is? Matichek?
9: I wasn't talking to you, Harvey.
10: You said Matichek was having trouble with his wife?
9: I didn't say that at all. I only said...
11: Never mind, Peters. Go on, Harvey. You got work to do, haven't you?
10: Sure. We all have.
9: I don't like that fellow.
11: Say, we better get this counter dusted before Matichek gets here.
9: I'll do it, Martin.
11: No, we'll both do it. Say, Peters.
9: Hmm?
11: You mind if I ask you a personal question?
9: No, go ahead.
11: Now, this is very confidential. Peters, suppose a fella like me wants to get married.
9: Oh, that's wonderful. Who's the girl?
11: Now, listen, I only said suppose.
9: Uh-huh.
11: Now, look, how much does it cost you to live? Just you and Mrs. Peters, leaving out the children.
9: Oh, well, why fool yourself? Oh, boy.
11: Well, let's say temporarily. How much does it cost?
9: It can be done, and very nicely. Naturally, you can't be extravagant.
11: No? Well, suppose a fella took a 3-room apartment. Kitchen, living room, and bedroom. Where do you eat?
9: In the kitchen. You get a nice big kitchen.
11: Well, then where do you entertain?
9: Entertain? What are you, an ambassador? Listen, if someone is really your friend, he comes after dinner.
12: Good morning.
9: Well, good morning, Miss Smith.
11: Morning.
12: Morning.
11: Miss Smith?
12: Yes, Mr. Martin?
11: I noticed you wore a yellow blouse with light green dots yesterday.
12: As usual, you're mistaken, Mr. Martin. It was a green blouse with light yellow dots, and everybody else thought it was very becoming.
11: Now listen.
12: And I don't remember that I ever remarked about your neckties. And believe me, Mr. Martin, if you think I couldn't say anything about them, well, just ask Mr. Harvey. So please leave my blouse alone. It's none of your business.
11: I'm sorry, but Mr. Matichek seems to think it is my business.
12: Oh, yes, that's right. I'm working under you. Well, from now on, Mr. Martin, I'll telephone you every morning and describe just what I'm going to wear. And before I select my next season's wardrobe, my dressmaker will submit samples to you. Oh, imagine you dictating what I should wear.
11: Now you get this straight. I don't care what you wear. If you want to look like a pony in a circus, all right. But I have troubles of my own without your blouse coming between Mr. Matichek and me.
12: Look, I sold as much goods yesterday as anybody in the place. $95 isn't bad for a rainy Friday 3 weeks before Christmas. Did you tell that to Mr. Matichek?
11: I did.
12: And what did he say?
11: He said tell her not to come in that blouse anymore.
12: Tell him I won't.
11: I will. What was I just saying, Peters?
9: About your girl. Who is she, Martin?
11: Oh, yeah. Remember that girl I was corresponding with?
9: Yes, about the cultural subjects.
11: Yeah, well, after a while, we came to the subject of love. Naturally, on a very cultural level.
9: What else can you do in a letter? Oh, boy.
11: You know, Peters, she's the most marvelous girl in the world.
9: Is she pretty?
11: She has such ideals, Peters. She's so far above the girls you meet today, there's simply no comparison.
9: I see. She's not pretty.
11: What's the difference? As a matter of fact, I don't know whether she is or not. You see, I haven't met her yet.
9: You haven't?
11: No. I keep postponing it. I'm scared, Peters. See, this girl thinks I'm the most wonderful person in the world, and after all, there's a chance she might be disappointed.
9: Yes, there is a chance. On the other hand, you might be disappointed, too.
11: Oh, no. No, I won't. I'm as sure of that as I am my own name. Peters, I'm meeting her tonight for dinner.
9: Where?
11: In a restaurant on 8th Street.
9: Ha! Huh. I suppose you're going to wear a red carnation, huh?
11: Well, yes, I am. And she's going to have one as a bookmark in a copy of Tolstoy's Anna Karenina. Gee, you know, I haven't slept for days.
9: What's her name?
11: I don't even know that. I just call her Dear Friend, or Dear Box 237.
9: Oh, Dear Box 237, I'm sure she'll be beautiful.
11: Well, not too beautiful. What chance would there be for a fella like me?
9: What do you want, a homely girl?
11: No, knock wood for just a lovely, average girl. That's all I want.
9: Mm-hmm.
5: Good morning.
14: Good morning.
5: Just want to tell you the window looks terrible. There isn't a store on the street that doesn't look better. So when do we get any customers in here at all? Everybody will have to stay the night to redecorate.
11: Oh. Stay? No. Tonight of all nights?
9: There goes your date with Box 237.
11: Yep. those belts, Joey, will you? Belong up here on the shelf.
10: Okay. Say, Mr. Martin, do you think I have to work tonight, too? After all, I'm a child.
11: No, you don't have to stay tonight.
10: No kidding?
11: I'll straighten it out with Mr. Madison.
10: Oh, gee, thanks.
12: Oh, may I help you, Mr. Martin?
11: No, thank you, Miss.
12: Oh, it's no trouble at all. I'd like to. Yesterday, I put all the imported bags on the shelf over there.
11: Mm-hmm.
12: Is that the way you wanted it, Mr. Martin?
11: Yep.
12: Oh, I'm so glad you like it. If there's anything wrong, I'd appreciate it if you'd tell me.
11: When are you so interested in my idea of what's right and wrong?
12: Well, I like to please you, Mr. Martin. After all, I'm working under you.
11: You know, you don't have to keep harping on that.
12: Oh, no, I don't mean it that way at all. Regardless of what I think of you personally, I believe that anybody who works with you and doesn't get a great deal out of it is, well, just dumb.
11: Just what do you mean, what you think of me personally?
12: Well, since you asked, I'd say no matter what can be said against you, I think you're a gentleman.
11: Well, I try to be.
12: Mr. Martin, you don't realize what that means to a working girl. Well, what a girl has to go through in some shops. Well, for instance, when I worked at Booten Brothers and Sons, well, the sons were all right. Oh, but the brothers. And that's why I like it here. You see, when you say, Miss Smith, let's go in the stockroom and put some belts on the shelf. You really want to put some belts on the shelf, and, well, that's my idea of a gentleman.
11: Well, I just don't believe in mixing belts with pleasure. You know, this is the first time you've shown a little sense. Maybe there's some hope for you after all.
12: Well, thank you, Mr. Martin, and, I almost forgot. Would it be possible? I mean, Mr. Martin, do you think you could spare me tonight? Then maybe Mr. Matichek would let me off.
11: Oh, so that's why I'm a gentleman. That's why you've learned so much from me all of a sudden, hmm?
12: I'm sure I don't know what you mean.
11: You just want to get off early, huh?
12: I have to, Mr. Martin.
11: Well, you're out of luck. What a cheap trick that was. And I nearly fell for it,
12: too. Oh, Mr. Martin, I have to get off tonight. It's terribly important.
11: For 6 months, you've done everything you could to antagonize me, and now you have the nerve...
12: Well, you haven't been very nice to me. No matter what I do, it's wrong. If I wrap a package, it's not the right way. If I make a suggestion, and some of them are very good, you don't even listen. Everything has to be done exactly your way, and even then you don't like it. When I came into this place, I was full of life and enthusiasm, and, well, now I'm nothing. You've taken all my personality away. But let me tell you something. Any day now, I may be in a position where I won't have to work anymore. And, Mr. Martin, I'll really tell you what I think of you. Mr. Martin, I don't like you.
8: Karen, what's the matter?
12: Oh, he won't let me off. And I've got to get away early tonight. I've just got to. I have a date. It's the most important thing that ever happened to me in all my life.
8: I know. The boy you told me about. What was his name?
12: Well, that's what makes it so awful. I don't even know his name. I just call him Box 237.
15: It's later the same day. Mr. Manichek's temperature has risen with each passing hour, for 6 of his employees have asked for the evening off. Now, Martin is the unlucky 7th, and Mr. Manichek hits the boiling point.
5: Do you mean that you want the evening off too, Martin?
11: Well, yes, Mr. Manichek.
5: What is this? Does everybody want to leave? Once a year, I ask you to stay here.
11: Well, I'm sorry, Mr. Matichek. If I had only known yesterday, I could...
5: Oh, I see. You want a special invitation. Well, next time I'll send you an engraved announcement.
11: Mr. Matichek, this is the first time in years that I've asked for a favor. I think you're being unjust.
5: I'm being unjust? Once a year I ask 7 ladies and gentlemen, 7, mind you, when next door a shop twice as big as mine employs only 4, and...
16: Good afternoon, madam. Is there anything I can show you?
17: Have you traveling bags for men? With a zipper?
16: Oh, yes, madam, yes. Well, we have every type of traveling bag with a zipper.
17: Oh, thank you so much. I was just doing a little window shopping for my husband. He'll be here tomorrow.
16: Well, I would be delighted to serve your husband.
17: Thank you. Good afternoon.
5: Right. 7, ladies and gentlemen, and I ask one day a year to be so kind as to redecorate a window, and you have the nerve, Mr. Martin, the oldest employee in the place who should set an example.
17: Mr. Matichek, you spoke to me like this yesterday. What did I do? The whole week you've treated me like this without any reason at all.
5: Without any reason? Maybe I have more reason than you think.
17: Well, it's obvious that you're not satisfied with me.
5: Oh, well, you can draw your own conclusions.
17: In that case, there's only one thing to do. Maybe we better call it a day.
5: Huh. Well, maybe we'd better. Miss Baker will see that you get your check.
17: Thank you.
7: Mr. Matichek, there's someone on your private phone.
5: I'll take it in my office. Hello?
18: Mr. Matichek?
5: Yes?
18: This is the Kane Detective Agency. We have that information about your wife.
5: Oh, well, Well, don't tell me on the phone. We'll come to the shop, please.
18: What time, Mr. Matichek?
5: Oh, well, we'll come now, please. I'll be waiting. Mr. Peters?
9: Yes, Mr. Matichek?
5: Tell everyone they may go home. We'll do the windows tomorrow. Well, sit down, please.
18: Thank you.
5: Well, it's true about my wife.
18: I'm afraid so, Mr. Matichek. Now here, we have the complete record from our operatives, two of our most reliable men.
5: Well, go on.
18: Report on Mrs. Emma Matichek. On December 6th, Mrs. Matichek left her apartment at 8:45. She walked 2 blocks up to 10th Street. There, Mrs. Matichek was joined by a young man.
5: A young man?
18: Yes, your suspicions were correct, Mr. Matichek. The man was one of your own employees.
5: Oh, I know. Well, he's been to my house for dinner. He's been working for me for almost 10 years.
18: 10 years? That's funny. Our report says only 4.
5: Well, no. Martin has been here 10 years in January.
18: Martin? But the young man your wife met is named Harvey.
5: What's that?
18: Francis W. Harvey, 464 Hill Street.
5: Oh. Well, then, I see. Let me have that report, please.
18: Yes, sir.
5: 22 years we've been married. 22 years I was proud of my wife. Well, she didn't want to grow old with me. If you'll send me your bill, I'll take care of it immediately.
18: Yes, Mr. Matichek. Good night.
5: Good night.
9: Is this the restaurant where you were going to meet her?
11: Yeah. Go ahead, Peters. Go on in.
9: Oh, why don't you go in? I really think you should keep your date.
11: No, I haven't got the heart. Not after what happened today. I was going to get married. Now I haven't even got a job. Peters, do me a favor and deliver my note, please.
9: All right.
11: And look, Peters, I don't want to know what she looks like. If she's homely, I got enough bad news for one day. If she's lovely, it'll just make it more difficult, so don't tell me.
9: Oh, I won't. Now, what's the name of that book again?
11: Anna Karenina. And a red carnation is a bookmark.
9: Wait, well, maybe I'd better look in the window first. You stand over that way out of sight.
11: Well, do you see her?
9: No, not yet. Say, there's a beautiful girl.
11: Really?
9: Yeah, very beautiful, but no book.
11: Oh.
9: There's another girl. Wait a minute, I think I see the book. Right here under the window. Yeah, Anna Karenina by Tolstoy. And a carnation.
11: Go on.
9: I can't see her face. She's sitting behind that rack. Wait. There's a cup of coffee on the table. She's taking a piece of cake with... Martin. She's dunking.
11: Well, why shouldn't she?
9: All right. She's leaning forward now. Martin, she...
11: Can you see her?
9: Yes, I see her.
11: Is she pretty?
9: Very pretty.
11: Oh, she is, huh?
9: Yes.
11: Yeah?
9: I'd say she looks... She has a little of the coloring of Karen.
11: Karen?
9: Mm-hmm.
11: You mean Karen Smith? Miss Smith in the store?
9: Now, Martin, you will have to admit that Karen is a good-looking girl, and personally, I've always found her a very likable girl.
11: Oh, this is a fine time to be talking about Miss Smith.
9: Well, if you don't like Miss Smith, I can tell you right now, you're not going to like this girl either.
11: Well, why?
9: Because it is Miss Smith. Oh, boy.
11: No. No, it can't be. No, Peters.
9: Well, look for yourself.
11: Miss Smith? What? Why, this is horrible. Here, give me that note.
9: Oh, what are you going to do? Let that poor girl wait in there?
11: Well, why shouldn't Miss Smith wait? For 6 months, she's fought with me every day.
9: But still, she wrote those letters.
11: Oh, well, that's my misfortune.
9: Well, I'm going back to the shop. I've got some things to do. Goodbye.
11: Yeah, goodbye, Peters.
5: Yeah, excuse me, miss. Can I take this chair?
12: Oh, no, don't, please. I'm expecting somebody, waiter. He'll be here any minute.
5: Okay. Well, red carnation, eh?
12: Yes.
5: You know, 2 nights ago we had a case with roses. Turned out very, very nice. But once, about 3 months ago, we had a sad case. Gardenias. Huh, she waited all night. Nobody came.
12: Oh, really? She must have felt terrible.
5: Well, you know, that's life. You have to expect things like that.
12: Oh, well, yes, of course you... Oh, waiter, isn't your clock a little fast? My watch says only 8:27.
5: Oh, look, now listen. You got nothing to worry about a pretty girl like you? Look, if he doesn't come, I'll put on a carnation myself, okay?
11: Hello, Miss Smith.
12: Huh? Good evening, Mr. Martin.
11: Quite a coincidence. I had an appointment here. You, haven't seen Mr. Peters by any chance, have you?
12: No, I haven't.
5: Pretty girl like you? Look, if he doesn't come, I'll put on a carnation myself, okay?
11: Hello, Miss Smith.
12: Huh? Good evening, Mr. Martin.
11: Quite a coincidence. I had an appointment.

0: Oh, well, in that case, there's no use wasting sympathy on you. Good night, Mr. Martin.
1: Listen, you don't have to feel sorry for me.
0: Mr. Martin, I said good night, please.
1: Well, what are you so nervous about?
0: I'm not nervous. Do I look nervous?
1: I should say so.
0: Well, I'm not. Oh!
1: You just knocked over your water.
0: Oh, well, that was just an accident.
1: Here, I'll mop it up.
0: Mr.
1: For you.
0: Martin, will you please?
1: It's no trouble at all. There. That's better. Oh, I see you're reading Tolstoy's Anna Karenina, huh?
0: Yes. Anything against it?
1: Oh, no, no, no. I just never expected to meet you in a cafe with Tolstoy. I didn't know you went in for high literature.
0: Oh, there are a lot of things you don't know about me, Mr. Martin.
1: Yes. Well, there are a lot of things you don't know about me, Miss Smith. You know, people seldom go to the trouble of scratching the surface of things to find out the inward truth.
0: Oh, Mr. Martin, I wouldn't care to scratch your surface. Because I know exactly what I'd find. A handbag instead of a heart. A suitcase instead of a soul. And instead of an intellect, a cigarette lighter that doesn't work.
1: Oh, that's very well put. Comparing my intellect with a cigarette lighter that doesn't work is such an interesting mixture of poetry and meanness.
0: Meanness?
1: Well, now, don't misunderstand me, Miss Smith. I was just on the verge of paying you a compliment.
0: Oh, please, Mr. Martin. I told you I was expecting somebody.
1: Oh, that's all right. As soon as he comes, I'll leave.
0: Oh, look. Look, Mr. Martin, I'd better warn you. This person is jealous.
1: Oh.
0: Very jealous.
1: Mm-hmm.
0: Yes, and if you insist on staying here, I will not be responsible for anything that may happen. I hope you understand what I mean.
1: Sure. Listen, just in case your party doesn't show up, would I... Well, if he should stand you up or something,
0: Don't worry about that. This party will show up.
2: Oh, well, well, so he came, huh? Oh, will you have a menu,
0: sir? Oh, no.
2: Why? Well, told her not to worry.
0: Look
2: at a pretty girl like her.
0: No, waiter, this is not the gentleman I was expecting.
2: Oh, no?
0: No, and I don't want him sitting here at all. Will you please ask him to take some other table?
2: Look, what's the idea, mister?
1: All right. Is that next table taken?
2: No.
1: Yeah? Well, then I'll sit over here. Cup of coffee, please?
2: I'm sorry, miss.
0: Oh, that's all right. Just as long as he doesn't sit at my table.
2: Well, I'll keep an eye out for that carnation, eh?
0: Thanks.
1: Tell me, have you read Zola's Madame Bovary?
0: Madame Bovary is not by Zola. Will you please go away?
1: Now look, Miss Smith.
0: Oh, what are you trying to do? Ruin my evening? What have I ever done to you? Why do you hate me so?
1: I don't hate you.
0: Oh, I suppose you love me.
1: No, why should I? What have you ever done to make me love you?
0: I don't want you to love me.
1: Well, I don't. Hey, you know what that song reminds me of?
0: Yes, thank you. 2 dozen unsold cigarette boxes.
1: No, you're wrong again. It reminds me of a girl who was looking for a job. A very nice girl, I thought.
0: Oh, really? How you've changed.
1: Well, that was before you began making fun of me, giving imitations of me in the locker room. And I want to take this opportunity, Miss Smith, to inform you that I am not bow-legged.
0: Aren't you?
1: No, I'm not.
0: Oh, well, I have information to the contrary. Mr. Harvey told me you have your trousers specially made.
1: That's a lie. I've never been to a tailor in my life. And if you think I'm bow-legged, you can come out onto the sidewalk with me, and I'll pull up my trouser legs.
0: Don't you dare.
1: How would you like it if I made remarks about your hands being red?
0: Well, that's exactly what you did yesterday.
1: Yes, but only after you made fun of my legs.
0: And they aren't red at all.
1: No, not anymore, after I called your attention to them. And let me tell you something else, Miss Smith. You may have beautiful thoughts, but you certainly hide them. So far as your actions are concerned, you're cold and snippy, like an old maid. And you'll have an awful tough time trying to make any man fall in love with you.
0: Oh, Mr. Martin, you're getting funnier every minute. Oh. I could show you a few letters that might open your eyes. Well, no, maybe not. No, you probably wouldn't understand what's in them. They're written by a type of man so far above you that it's ridiculous. I have to laugh when I think of you calling me an old maid. You? Why, you little insignificant clerk.
1: All right. That does it. Goodbye, Anna Karenina.
0: Goodbye.
3: Martin! Martin! Martin!

0: Wait.
1: Peters, what's the matter? What's wrong?
0: I just went to the shop. They took Mr. Manicek away in the ambulance.
1: What?
0: He had a heart attack.
1: Mr. Manicek, are you all right?
2: I think I will be. sit down, Martin. I want to thank you for coming.
1: Oh, no. As soon as I heard,
2: Martin, do you remember when you were at my house for dinner that last time? I told you if things go well, I might take it easier, and well, maybe by Christmas you'd be manager of the shop. Well, now I have to take it easier, and... would you care to work for me again after I...
1: Mr. Matichek, don't. Don't even think about it. That's all over.
2: Oh. Is it possible I ever distrusted you, Martin? I hated you. I couldn't stand your presence anymore. Well, that's how far jealousy can drive a man.
1: Jealousy? I don't know what you mean.
2: When I first got that anonymous letter, I laughed at it. My wife having secret rendezvous with one of my employees. You can't throw a letter like that away. It stays with you, every word.
1: But how could you suspect me?
2: I know now it was Harvey, but... Well, you see, you were the only one from the shop who'd ever come to my home. You sent flowers to my wife.
1: Well, I was only doing it...
2: You don't have to tell me. If this poison once gets in your mind, just please try to understand.
1: Sure, I understand.
2: Martin, here are the keys to Matichek and Company.
1: Thank you. What'll I do about, Harvey?
2: Harvey, well... I want him very quietly dismissed.
1: Quietly dismissed. Yes, sir. I'll take care of it, Mr. Matichek.
3: What do you mean I'm fired?
1: Didn't you hear me? Get out.
3: Don't push.
1: Go on, beat it.
3: What right have you got to fire me anyway? Does Mr. Matichek know about this?
1: Mr. Matichek has nothing to do with it. I'm the manager now, and you don't work here anymore.
3: Oh, so you're the manager. How do I know you're the manager? Prove it. Show it to me in black and white.
1: Oh, you want it in black and white, do you? Well, you're gonna get it in black and blue.
3: Oh, yeah? Well, how do you like this?
1: I'll murder you, you...
3: I'll show you.
4: Mr. Harvey!
1: You two timing!
4: Oh, they're killing
5: Martin,
4: each other!
5: Stop!
4: What's going on?
1: Martin, you knocked him out. Oh, boy. Peters, you and Joey... Throw him out of here. Come on, go on.
3: I've got his legs.
1: And Peters, the back way, and do it quietly. Mr. Matichek doesn't want any fuss. Miss Smith, you wait here.
6: No, watch his head, Joey.
3: Why? He wouldn't feel it.
1: Well, Miss Smith, I suppose you're kind of surprised to see me back, huh?
4: Well, naturally, I'm glad you have your job again. Congratulations.
1: Miss Baker tells me you weren't feeling well this morning.
4: Oh, that's all right, thank you.
1: You look worn out. Anything go wrong last night?
4: I tell you, I'm all right. Where's Mr. Matichek? I want to see him.
1: Well, he's right here. I'm Mr. Matichek.
4: Oh, Mr. Martin, don't make any jokes. Not today. And if you have to pick on me, make it some other time. I want to talk to Mr. Matichek.
1: Would it really be so terrible if I were the boss and you had to talk to me?
4: Oh, will you please stop it? My nerves are at the breaking point.
1: Miss Smith, I'm simply trying to tell you...
4: Oh, haven't you any heart at all? Can't you see I'm sick? I can hardly see straight. The room, everything's turning around, and in this state of mind, I ask you a simple question, and instead of having any consideration for me, you deliberately try to frighten me. Now stop it.
0: Martin, I didn't have a chance to say it before. Congratulations!
4: Well, for what, Mr. Peters?
0: Well, don't you know? Martin's the manager!
4: Oh!
1: Miss Smith!
0: She fainted!
1: Peters, go get some water quick!
0: Water!
1: Quick!
0: Water!
1: Hurry it up! Karen, are you all right? Oh, darling, look at me. Karen, darling. Oh, you poor kid. Karen!
4: Oh, what happened?
1: Why, nothing much, Miss Smith. You just fainted.
7: Karen Smith has had no further letters from her unknown admirer, Box 237. This misfortune, combined with Martin's appointment as manager, has proved too much for her. So she's taken to her bed with a bad case of nerves. Now she has a visitor, none other than Mr. Martin, alias Box 237.
1: Good evening, Miss Smith.
4: Good evening.
1: I hope you'll forgive the intrusion. How are you?
4: I'm all right.
1: You know, Christmas is coming soon, and we'll all miss a good worker like you, so you better get well. You see, I feel sort of responsible for this whole thing.
4: You? Oh, no, it wasn't your fault at all. No, there's a much bigger reason, unfortunately.
1: Miss Smith, don't you think you ought to call a doctor?
4: No, I don't need a doctor. My trouble is purely psychological. But it's my personal problem, and I'll come out of it.
1: I'm sorry. It's really a shame you have to go through all this. Well, but as long as it's only psychological...
4: Only psychological? Mr. Martin, oh, really? It's true we're in the same room, but we are not on the same planet.
1: Miss Smith, I must admire your way of expressing yourself. You certainly know how to put a man in his planet.
5: Karen, dear?
4: Yes, Grandma?
5: Look, darling, I sent down to the post office.
4: Oh, Grandma, tell me, was there a letter?
5: Yeah, darling. Ooh, it's a fat one, too.
4: Well, Mr. Martin, it was kind of you to drop in, but I don't want to spoil your evening.
1: Oh, no, no. I've lots of time. Go ahead and read your letter.
4: If you don't mind.
1: Certainly not.
5: Oh, I forgot to take care of the messenger boy. Will you excuse me, Mr. Martin?
1: Certainly, certainly.
4: Oh.
1: Good news?
4: Oh, very good news, Mr. Martin. I'm sure I'll be back to the shop tomorrow, and I can promise you I'll sell more goods than I ever sold before.
1: Well, that's fine, fine. My, it's amazing what one little letter can do.
4: Oh, you know, if I weren't feeling so wonderful right now, I'd be, well, pretty sore at you.
1: At me? Why?
4: You really spoiled my date last night. You see, this gentleman came to the cafe, looked into the window, saw us together, and, well, he misunderstood.
1: You mean he thought you and I were friends?
4: He must have. Oh, listen to this. Let's see. Tell me and be frank. Who was that very attractive young man? He's just the type women fall for. Now, isn't that marvelous?
1: Yes. Well, I'm sorry I caused you so much trouble.
4: Oh, no, I'll straighten that out. Let him be a little jealous. It won't hurt him.
1: You know, he doesn't seem to be much of a man, though, if he's afraid to come to a table because another man is there.
4: Oh, he was not afraid.
1: No.
4: Oh, no, he's just tactful and sensitive.
1: Oh.
4: He's not the kind of man who would sit at a table uninvited. No. You see, it's difficult to explain a man like him to, well, a man like you. Why, where you'd say black, he'd say white. Where you say ugly, he says beautiful. And where you say old maid, he says, well, let's see here. Listen. Eyes that sparkle with fire and mystery. Vivacious. Fascinating. Ooh, he says I make him think of gypsy music.
1: Say, he's pretty smart.
4: Oh, speaking of gypsy music, we're still having some difficulty selling those Ochichornia boxes, aren't we?
1: Oh, that doesn't matter.
4: Mr. Martin, consider one box definitely sold. I just got an inspiration. I'm going to give it to my friend for Christmas.
1: Oh, no. No, don't do that.
4: What?
1: You're taking an awful chance. Look, why don't you give him a wallet? I know he'd be crazy about it, and we have those new imported pigskins.
4: Oh, no, I'm not interested.
1: Look, I'll make you a special price.
4: No, I'm sorry.
1: And another thing, a wallet is not only practical, it's romantic. On one side, he carries your last letter, and on the other side, your picture. And when he opens it, he finds you, and that's all the music he wants.
4: Why, Mr. Martin, you surprise me. That's very well expressed. Oh, yes, I must admit, that's very nice.
1: Well, thank you.
4: No, just the same. He's going to get the cigarette box.
6: Oh. Help the needy. Christmas dinner's for the needy. Every bit helps. Merry Christmas, Mr. Matichak.
5: Well, Merry Christmas to you, officer.
6: I haven't seen you for quite a while, Mr. Matichak.
5: Yes, yes. Well, I'm supposed to be pretty sick, but it's Christmas Eve and I just couldn't stand it any longer. I'm going in and help.
6: Well, take it easy, Mr. Matichak. Merry Christmas.
5: Merry Christmas.
8: Oh, look, Mabel. Do you think Howie would like that briefcase?
1: Oh, I don't know. Maybe.
5: Oh, pardon me. I can't see very well without my glasses. Could you tell me how much this briefcase is?
8: $12.50.
5: Only $12.50? Well, you certainly get exceptional values here. I wonder how Matichak and Company does it.
8: Well, if you don't know Mr. Matichak, who should?
5: Ladies and gentlemen, ladies and gentlemen, my good friends, we have just had our biggest day since 1929.
9: Oh, wonderful.
5: You should be very, very proud, and I want to thank you from the bottom of my heart. When I was in the hospital, I read your little note over and over. I'm glad to know you missed me and hoped I would come back home again. And you're right. This is my home, and only too seldom one realizes that the people he works with are his real friends. Well, there's no Christmas without a bonus, am I right?
10: Oh, yes. Thank you.
5: Miss Baker will pass your checks out, and then I want you all to go home and have a very, very Merry Christmas.
11: Oh, thank you. Merry Christmas.
1: Going home, Karen?
4: No, I still have to wrap this wallet. Do you like it, Mr. Peters?
1: Oh, I think it's wonderful. Is this for that gentleman you told me about?
4: Mm-hmm. I'm meeting him tonight for the first time. Isn't it exciting?
1: Oh, yes, yes. I think it might be. Well, Merry Christmas, Karen, and I hope everything turns out just as you wanted.
4: Thank you. Merry Christmas, Mr. Peters.
1: Merry Christmas, Martin.
12: Merry Christmas to you, Peters. Well, Miss Smith, we're just about ready to close.
4: Oh, I'm sorry. I'll be through here in just a second.
12: Oh, that's all right. There's no hurry. Oh, present for somebody?
4: Mm-hmm. I followed your advice after all. It's the wallet.
12: Oh, fine. You want to see something? Here, look at this. I bought it for a very special friend.
4: Oh, a locket.
12: Yeah, yeah, with stones in it. Right there, see?
4: Oh, wow. It's beautiful. I didn't know you had a girlfriend.
12: Well, no.
4: No, I never even suspected.
12: I guess you think it's pretty funny that a girl would like somebody like me.
4: Oh, now, Mr. Martin, don't. Let's start all over again. It's Christmas, and I'd like to be friends with you. And besides, you're wrong. Do you mind if I tell you something?
12: No, not at all.
4: Well, when I started to work here, something very strange happened to me. I got psychologically mixed up.
12: Oh, you don't say.
4: Mm-hmm. I found myself looking at you again and again. I just couldn't take my eyes off you.
12: Oh, really?
4: Yes, and all the time I was saying to myself, Karen Smith, what's the matter with you? This Martin's not a particularly attractive man.
12: Oh.
4: Oh, I hope you don't mind.
12: Oh, no. No, no, no, not at all.
4: And now comes the paradox. I caught myself falling for you.
12: Falling? Well, I can't believe that.
4: Oh, yes, Mr. Martin. In those first few weeks, there were moments in the stockroom when you could have swept me off my feet.
12: Well, now I'm getting psychologically mixed up.
4: Well, you see, I was a different girl then. I was very naive. Well, that's all forgotten now. Now you go to your girlfriend and, by the way, is it serious?
12: Oh, yes. Yes, very.
4: Well, we might both be engaged Monday morning.
12: Yes, I think we will.
4: Oh, no, I don't want you to misunderstand. In my case, I say it just might happen.
12: Well, as a matter of fact, I can tell you it will happen.
4: Well, how do you know?
12: Well, now I might as well tell you, I guess. He came to see me.
4: Who?
12: Your fiancé.
4: What?
12: He came last night. You shouldn't have told him who I am. I spent a very uncomfortable hour. You see, He didn't believe it when you wrote him. I meant nothing to you.
4: Well, I don't understand. But coming to see you? No, it doesn't sound like him at all.
12: Oh, well, you don't worry about it. I straightened everything out, and in a little while, you'll be Mrs. Popkin.
4: Mrs. Popkin?
12: Yeah, that's his name, isn't it? Well, that's what he told me.
4: Huh? Oh, yes. Popkin, that's right. Popkin.
12: Yeah, you know what? He's a nice fellow. I congratulate you.
4: Well, thank you. I think he's a very attractive man, don't you?
12: Yes. For his type, I would say yes.
4: Would you classify him as a definite type?
12: Oh, yeah. Oh, absolutely. And don't you try to change him. Don't you dare put him on a diet.
4: Oh, would you call him fat?
12: No, I wouldn't, but, well, that's a matter of opinion. Personally, I think that little stomach of his gives him a nice homey quality. And that's what you want in a husband, isn't it?
4: Oh, yes. That's what I want, yes.
12: Yeah, I thought so. And you're right, too. If I were a girl and I had to choose between a young, good-for-nothing with lots of hair and a fine, solid, mature citizen, I think I'd pick Matthias Popkin every time.
4: Matthias, but don't you think he has a fine mind? Didn't he impress you as being very witty?
12: Well, he struck me as somewhat depressed. But it's unfair to judge a man when he's out of a job.
4: Out of a job? Why, he never told me.
12: He never told... Well, that shows how sensitive he is. But you have nothing to worry about. At least, he feels you both can live very nicely on your salary.
4: Oh, did you tell him how much I make?
12: Well, he's your fiancé, and he asked me.
4: Oh.
12: And let me tell you something else. Mentioning that bonus didn't do you any harm either.
4: Oh, I can't believe it. I never dreamed he was materialistic. Why, if you read his letters, such ideals, such a lofty point of view. Oh, this is horrible.
12: Oh, I'm sorry you feel this way. I hate to think I spoiled your Christmas.
4: I built up such an illusion about him. I thought he was perfect.
12: And I had to be the one to destroy it.
4: Well, that's all right. I really ought to thank you.
12: Karen, if I'd known in the beginning how you really felt about me, things would have been different. We wouldn't have been fighting all the time. If we did, it wouldn't have been over handbags and suitcases, but something like, well, should your grandmother come and live with us or not?
4: Oh, it's very sweet of you to try to cheer me up like this, but I think we'd better say goodnight. You have an engagement, and so have I, and we shouldn't be late. Good night.
12: No, wait. Wait a minute. Wait. You know what I wish would happen? When your bell rings at 8:30 tonight and you open the door, instead of Popkin, I come in.
4: Oh, please. You're only making it more difficult.
12: Well, then I'd say to you, Karen, darling.
4: Oh, please don't.
12: Dearest sweetheart Karen, I can't stand it any longer. Please, get your key. Open box 237. Take me out of my envelope and please kiss me.
4: Oh, no, Mr. Martin, stop. You mustn't. What? What did you say? You... Oh!
12: Dear friend?
4: Oh!
12: Dear box 237.
4: Oh, you? You are dear friend?
12: Yes. Are you disappointed?
4: Oh, no. Well, psychologically, I'm very confused, but personally, I don't feel bad at all. You wrote all those wonderful letters?
12: Uh-huh.
4: You like me?
12: Oh, Karen, I love you.
4: Oh. Oh, that night... The time you came to the restaurant, I was terribly rude to you, wasn't I?
12: Oh, it was nothing at all.
4: Yes, I was. Don't you remember? I called you bow-legged.
12: Yeah, and I wanted to prove that I wasn't. I was going to go out on the street and pull up my trouser legs.
4: Well, would you mind very much if I asked you to pull them up now?
12: Well, certainly not. Do you see?
4: Oh, darling. Oh, darling, isn't it the most wonderful, wonderful Christmas?
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4: Suspense. This is the Man in Black to introduce this half hour of Suspense. Suspense is presented for your enjoyment by the Talking Information Center's Radio Theater and its radio and podcast players. Tonight's episode comes from famed thriller writer Agatha Christie and tells the remarkable tale of a mild-mannered character whose initials are ABC and about whom revolves a series of savage murders, all neatly and alphabetically arranged. ABC was stamped upon all his belongings, those, of course, being his rightful initials. And ABC was stamped, too, upon the large railway timetable he always carries. But there's nothing so odd about that detail, since no traveler in the British Isles would dream of planning a journey without consulting this famous railway schedule, the ABC. And so sit back, but don't relax, for Agatha Christie's ABC Murders is certain to keep you in suspense. When the time for closing bell rang in the public library, Alexander Bonaparte Cust started, picked up his battered briefcase with the almost faded initials ABC, closed the book he had been reading, and shuffled over to the librarian's desk.
5: It's a most interesting book, librarian. I should like to come back again sometime and read another chapter of it, if I may.
6: Oh, quite. Oh, yes, Mr. Clark. May I help you, sir?
4: Oh, no hurry.
5: Oh, well, I'll be going along now. Thank you.
6: Ooh, rum little chap, that. And what do you think he was reading? Studies in epileptic somnambulism.
4: Medical stuff, eh? Oh, I say, the little fellow left his briefcase. I'll catch him at the door. I say, sir, just a moment. You left something.
5: Oh, dear, it's my briefcase. I'm terribly sorry. I seem to be getting more and more forgetful lately. Oh, my. Why, the other day I left it on the counter at a tobacco shop.
4: Lucky you have those initials. Not many people with the initials ABC sticks in your mind.
5: And what do you mean by that, sir?
4: Well, after all, they are the first three letters of the alphabet. Practically the first thing we learn, you know, isn't it? Our ABCs?
5: Don't mention those letters to me. They brought bad luck to me in more ways than one.
4: Really? How's that?
5: Well, I used to be a traveling salesman, and I used to carry one of those railway timetables in my pocket. The kind in which they list the towns and all the railroads alphabetically.
4: Oh, of course. Printed right on the cover, isn't it? ABC.
5: Yes, that's right. Well, stockings was my line, sir. I did door-to-door selling. Whenever I finished one town, out would come that timetable, and I would look up the next stop on my route. I got sick of the sight of it. ABC Railway Guide. Oh, I can tell you, sir, it was like a symbol of failure to me. One dingy little town after another, and all listed in that railway guide with ABC printed on the cover. My own initials staring out at me from every newsstand and every dirty little railroad station in the Midlands.
4: Oh, come on. It couldn't have been as bad as all that.
5: Matter of fact, I never noticed it till I began to get these headaches.
4: Oh, you suffer from headaches?
5: Yes.
4: Have you seen a doctor about it?
5: No, I wouldn't want to see a doctor about it. I already know what brings them on.
4: Really? If you'd rather not talk about it?
5: No, it isn't that at all, sir. It was just such a long time ago, during the last war, in fact, Chateau Thierry.
4: Chateau Thierry? Oh, I see. What a coincidence. I was in the thick of that myself.
5: Were you, sir?
4: Yes. We must get together for a drink one day. Talk over old times. Franklin Clark is my name.
5: Oh, well, I'm pleased to meet you, Mr. Clark. My name's Cust. Alexander Bonaparte Cust.
4: Oh, they must have expected great things of you, giving you a name like that.
5: Yes, I'm afraid they did, Mr. Clark. Yes. Oh, I'm very much afraid they did.
7: Mr. Cast.
5: Who is it?
7: It's me, Mr. Cast. I brought you up a spot of tea.
5: Oh, it's you, Miss Marbury. Well, that was very thoughtful of you.
7: Oh, nonsense. You know Mother dotes on you. You're her favorite lodger. In fact, why, Mr. Cast, you're packing your things. Oh, you're not leaving us, are you?
5: No, I'm just taking a little trip over the bank holiday, you know.
7: Now, don't try to deceive me, Mr. Cust. You're embarrassed about owing us, aren't you?
5: No.
7: You needn't be, Mr. Cust. Really, you needn't be.
5: Oh, you are a nice girl, Miss Marbury. You really are a nice girl. As a matter of fact, I'm not going just on the bank holiday. I've something rather important, some very important matters to take care of.
7: Oh?
5: You know, it's very possible that my mother didn't have me christened Alexander Bonaparte Cust for nothing.
7: Oh, have you got a position, Mr. Cust?
5: Well...
7: Come on, Mr. Cust, you can tell me, can't you?
5: Well, Miss Lily, I can tell you this much. I shall be traveling quite a lot.
7: Oh.
5: In fact, where did I leave that ABC Railroad guide? Oh, yes, here it is. First stop... Andover.
7: Andover? That's not very far.
5: No, but I must be getting on if I don't want to miss that train. Now, let me see if I got everything. There's me spectacles and me overcoat. Oh, and me typewriter. Ah, me walking stick. Did I ever tell you the history of this walking stick, Miss Marbury?
7: No.
5: Oh, it's a Scottish piece, very old.
7: Ah.
5: It's so old, it's antique. You know, they used to kill people with these back in the days of the old clan wars in Scotland. I wonder how many heads this one has bashed in.
7: Oh, Mr. Cust. Oh, please, what a terrible way to talk.
5: Yes, I'm sorry, Miss Marbury. I am a little bit surprised at myself talking like that. Must be my new job. It's gone to my head a bit. Yes, that's it. It's gone to me head. Oh, have you got an aspirin by any chance? I've got an awful headache.
8: Yes, gentlemen. What'll it be?
9: Packet of gold flicks for me.
8: Yes, sir. And the other gentleman?
10: Three Havanas, the shilling cigars.
8: Havanas? You gentlemen must be up from London.
9: That's right. Is this your name on the window of this shop?
8: That's right, sir. Olivia Asher. Been in business in Andover and right here in St. Andrew's Place for 20 years.
10: All A's. Andover, St. Andrew's Place, and Asher.
8: Funny. Ain't it? Never so much as crossed my mind before.
9: Well, Mrs. Asher, we're from Scotland Yard. We have reason to believe that there may be a homicidal maniac at large in Andover.
8: God, blimey.
9: We don't want to frighten you, Mrs. Asher. For all we know, this may be just a practical joke. You see, we received an anonymous letter, typewritten and signed ABC.
8: ABC?
9: This murderer, if there's anything in his story, is planning a series of murders. His mania seems to be centered on the alphabet. If he follows his plan through, his first murder will be committed in Andover, and the victim will be a person whose name begins with an A.
8: The Lord help me, sir. You don't think that...
10: We don't think anything. Scotland Yard has taken its precautions.
8: No, a woman takes a terrible chance.
9: There's probably nothing to be alarmed about, but it won't hurt to keep a sharp lookout. Who's next on your list, Mackenzie?
10: Next is Arthur Atwood.
9: All right, let's be on our way then. Good day, madam.
10: Don't worry.
8: Thank you, sir. And good day to you, sir. A murdering lunatic. An Andover of all places. Yes, sir. What'll it be for you, sir? These? That'll be 1 in 6, sir. I said that'll be 1 in... Oh, no! No! No!
11: "6:30 newspaper. Sensational homicidal maniac in Andover. Alphabet murderer to strike next in Bexhill. Latest on ABC.
5: Boy, let me have one of those.
10: Oh, yes. News or standard, sir?
5: Both. Here you are.
10: Oh, thank you, sir. Nasty business, eh, mister?
5: Yes, very, very.
11: You never know with lunatics. They don't always look balmy, you know? Sometimes they look the same as you or me.
5: Yes, I suppose they do.
11: Oh, it's a fact. Sometimes it's the war unhinged him. Never been right since.
5: Yes, I expect you're right.
11: You know, I don't hold with wars. I hope this will be the last.
5: Oh, you don't hold with wars? Well, young man, I don't hold with plague and sleeping sickness and famine and cancer, but they all happen all the same. And murder happens all the same. They can't prevent them.
11: Oh, I'm sorry, sir. I expect you had a rocky time of it in the last one, eh?
5: Yes, yes. My poor head's never been the same since. I get terrible headaches.
11: Oh, well, I'm sorry about that, sir.
5: Sometimes I hardly know what I'm doing.
11: You don't say.
5: I forget things. For instance, I could have sworn I had an ABC railway guide in my pocket an hour ago.
11: Do you know they found one of them ABC railway guides on the poor tobacconist lady that he murdered?
5: Who?
11: C. ABC, whoever he is. Maybe he don't know himself. Ever stop to think of that? Maybe so balmy he don't remember.
5: I wonder.
12: Train for Waddington, Dorchester and Bexhill.
5: Bexhill? Bexhill, did he say Bexhill? Oh, that's my train. Well, goodbye, young man.
11: Goodbye. 6:30 newspaper, sensational, homicidal lunatic to strike again. Police tracking typewriter on which murder notes were written to strike at Bexhill. Latest on the ABC alphabet murder.
6: May I have your order, sir?
5: Well, I don't think I'll have ham. I had it for breakfast. I think I'll have the mutton pie.
6: Oh, one mutton pie, yes, sir.
5: What's the matter, young woman? Something wrong?
6: Oh, sir, if you only knew. I have to walk home tonight after they close up here, and there's hardly a light in Benson Terrace where I live.
5: Benson Terrace in Bexhill?
6: Yes, sir.
5: Oh, you're afraid of the ABC murderer, aren't you?
6: He follows the alphabet, don't he? That was the way you'd done in Andover.
5: Aye. And does your name begin with a B?
6: Barnard's my name. Mary Barnard.
5: Oh, dear me, Miss Barnard. Well, I don't like to appear forward. Anyway, I'm old enough to be your father. Would it make you feel easier if I saw you home tonight?
6: Oh, you don't know, sir. You just don't know what it would mean.
5: Well, what time do they close up here?
6: 9:00.
5: All right. I'll wait outside for you at 9:00.
6: All right.
11: Latest, waitress brutally murdered in Bexhill. ABC strikes again. Here you are, sir. Scotland Yard received third murder note. Alphabet murderer to strike again in Churston.
5: Churston. Give me a pint of half and half, please.
8: Yes, sir. There you are, sir. Yep, from London, sir?
5: Yes, I came directly from London.
8: Salesman, then?
5: Stockings is my line.
8: Rough going these days. What with rationing and such?
13: Well, well, well. If it isn't my old friend, Alexander Bonaparte Cast.
5: Sorry, I'm afraid I don't remember you.
13: We met in the library, remember?
5: Oh.
13: In London. Yes, I had quite a talk.
5: Yes.
13: Franklin Clark, remember?
5: Yes, of course. You'll forgive me, Mr. Clark. My memory, it seems to be getting worse and worse.
13: You must have come under better times, Mr. Cast. New briefcase, I see. Nice, bright new initials.
5: Well, I got a job shortly after I saw you, Mr. Clark, from Ballinger Limited. Stockings. My old line, you know. But to tell you the truth, I haven't been doing very well.
13: Oh, are those headaches again?
5: Yes, the headaches. And the murders. The murders have me upset. Something terrible.
13: Oh, why, you're shaking like a leaf, man.
5: Oh.
13: Colleen, a brandy for Mr. Cust. He needs it.
5: Oh, thank you, sir.
13: The trouble with you, Cust, is you're inclined to be morbid. I remember the book you were reading the day we met. Stuff about epilepsy.
5: Well, it might be epilepsy, mightn't it?
13: What?
5: Well, they discharged me from the army before the war ended. You see, I had kind of a fit, you know.
13: Never had anything like it again, have you?
5: No, I didn't have a fit again. Just the headaches. I forget what happens. Hours at a time. Do you know I was once sitting in a station waiting room, and a newsboy came by, and I bought a paper from him, and it was all about that first murder in Andover. It said the police had got another note. Another typewritten note, Mr. Clark. And the murderer was going to strike again in Bexhill. And suddenly I realized I was in Bexhill.
13: Hmm.
5: And I'd been in Andover the day before the first murder happened.
13: Well, how did you happen to go from Andover to Bexhill?
5: Well, that's the way I'm supposed to go on my route, selling the stockings. I'm supposed to take the towns alphabetically.
13: Oh, well, then. It's not so surprising you should have been in Bexhill. After all, is it? Just a coincidence.
5: Well, the waitress in Bexhill, I walked home with her that night, Mr. Clark. The night she was murdered.
13: Well, good heavens, Cust. You don't think you killed Mary Bonner, do you?
5: I don't know, Mr. Clark. It's said in that book people who've had epileptic fits often do things and don't remember them. They even commit crimes. I said goodnight to her, and after that, I don't know what happened.
13: Well, the notes, those typewritten notes, wouldn't you have remembered if you had written them?
5: I don't know.
13: Well, I know a little something about psychology myself, Cust, and I'd stake everything I owned on the fact that the man who wrote those notes was conscious of what he was doing.
5: Do you really think so, Mr. Clark?
13: Positive of it. Now, pull yourself together, man. Incidentally, my sister-in-law lives here in Churston. My brother is Lord Cameron Clark.
5: Oh.
13: And I happen to know she needs some new stockings.
5: Oh?
13: Pop over there in the morning, will you, and show the old girl your line?
5: Ah.
13: Here's the address. Might cheer you up to make a good sale.
5: Oh, I'm sure it would, Mr. Clark. I'm sure it would. Well, good night, Mr. Clark. And thank you again for all your kindness, I'm sure, sir.
13: Good night. Good night. Oh, wait a minute. You've forgotten something again.
5: Oh, dear me, my typewriter. I shall certainly need that.
13: Oh?
5: Yes. To type up my report to the Home Office in case I should make that sale tomorrow.
13: Oh, of course. Oh, yes, yes. By the way, Cust, better watch out. Somebody in Churston is going to be murdered tomorrow.
5: Hmm?
13: Old ABC is up to the letter C, you know. And your name is Cust.
5: Oh.
13: Oh, I say, mine is Clark.
5: Oh. Well, thank you again for your generous order, Lady Clark. I do hope you'll be pleased. This line of woolen-lined stockings is one of Ballinger's best buys right now, Lady Clark.
8: My brother-in-law tells me that you've had some unfortunate times lately, Mr. Cust.
5: Yes.
13: Hello again, Cust.
5: Oh, hello, sir.
13: I've been stuffing myself with bacon and eggs. Make your sale, old boy.
5: Oh, yes, Mr. Clark, and thank you very much.
13: Good, good. Louise is filthy with money, and her ladyship's legs are in constant need of recovering.
5: Yes, well, thank you very much, my lady. I hope I shall have the privilege of serving you again next year.
8: Good.

0: Bye, Mr. Kust, and good luck.
1: Cheerio, Kust.
0: Such a nice little man, Franklin.
1: He's a bit off his nut, I'm afraid. Last night, he tried to convince me that he was the ABC murderer. His initials, you know. He has minor lapses of memory.
0: That's little man, a murderer. Oh, really, Franklin?
1: Good Lord, what was that?
0: It was the maid. Where is that girl? What's going on?
2: In the master's bedroom, my lady. You'd better go with her, Mr. Franklin.
0: Carruthers, whatever are you doing here?
3: Oh, my lady, it's the master, Lord Clark. He's been murdered, stabbed with a knife. He's covered all over with blood.
0: Oh, no.
1: Murder. Good heavens. Why, look, there on the floor. A railway guide, an ABC.
0: Take me out of here, Franklin.
1: Oh, Louise, I'm sorry you had to see this.
0: Oh, Cameron, my poor Cameron. He never made an enemy in his life.
1: The man who did this was a maniac, and I'm afraid I know who he is. He always carried a walking stick with a heavy carved handle. That's how the other murders were committed, with a heavy stick. But he wasn't carrying his stick today. Must have grabbed a knife up there somewhere to kill Cameron with. But when? Were you with him every minute?
0: Well, I went upstairs to get my checkbook. It took me a little while to find it.
1: That gave Cust his opening.
0: Oh, to think that all that time. Oh, no, I'll never forgive myself, Franklin.
1: No, no, none of that now, Louise. The important thing now is to stop him before he can commit another murder.
0: But what are you going to do, Franklin?
1: I'm going to the police and see if they'll let me help. Let's have a look at this ABC railway guide he left beside poor Cameron. Look here, all checked. See there? Andover, Bexhill, Churston, each with a check mark after it.
0: Oh.
1: Now, where's the next one? Ah, see? London. He's through with ABC. He's gone home, and I'm going after him.

0: Yes? Well, Mr. Cust, come in. Whatever kept you away so long?
1: Miss Lily, I've got to talk to you alone.
0: Oh, well, I'll go up with you. I want to show you the new curtains I put up in your room anyway.
1: You are a nice girl, Miss Lily, really. You are a nice girl.
0: Here, let me carry one of these, Mr. Cust, the typewriter.
1: No, I'll carry my own things, thank you.
0: Oh, Mr. Cust, you're trembling. Oh, dear, you do look a fright.
1: Yes.
0: Look, I'm going to go straight and get you a hot foot bath.
1: No, not now, please. Not now, Miss Lily. There's no time for it.
0: What is it, Mr. Cust?
1: Close the door and lock it.
0: Are you in some trouble, Mr. Cust?
1: I'm in terrible trouble, Miss Lily, and I want you to hear the story first from me. You're the only one who has been my friend. Oh, I've had a lonely life, Miss Lily.
0: Oh, poor Mr. Cust.
1: Oh, poor Mr. Cust. That's what they always say about me. Poor Mr. Cust. I thought you were different.
0: Now, don't take on so, Mr. Cust. It was only a manner of speaking.
1: No, you don't need to worry. I'm all right now. I never get two spells in one day.
0: Spells, Mr. Cust? I don't understand. What do you mean?
1: You've heard of the ABC murders?
0: Oh, shocking affairs. But, Mr. Cust, why are you saying...
1: Miss Lily, the police will be here any minute. Please let me finish. I don't want you to think harshly of me, Miss Lily. I didn't plan it ahead. My instructions told me where to go. Some people can't help what they do. There are diseases. Epilepsy, for instance. You do things you don't remember. You commit crimes. And I'm like that.
0: Oh, Mr. Cust, I can't believe it.
1: When I was a child, Miss Lily, they used to badger me about my name. My mother, she worshipped strength. She named me after the strongest people she knew in history. Alexander and Bonaparte, but... nobody ever called me by those names. They called me ABC. ABC. Oh, I used to dream I was boiling in a kettle of alphabet soup. I was a terrible disappointment to my mother.
0: Oh, Mr. Cust, you're unsettled and tired.
1: No, you've got to hear me out, Miss Lily.
0: Oh, ouch, my arm. You're hurting me.
1: Now listen to me, Miss Lily.
0: Oh.
1: I could have been a hero once in the army in the last war. I was happy. I could have made something of myself, and then I started getting the headaches.
0: Oh, let me go, Mr. Cust.
1: You must hear me out, Miss Lily. I started forgetting things after they discharged me from the army. Shock, they called it. I used to have dreams.
0: Oh,
1: I was a great ruler. The destiny of men was in my hands. I had the power over them of life and death.
0: Let me go. Please, let me go.
1: Oh, first there was Andover, that tobacconist. I can't even remember what she looked like. Then there was Bexel. I walked home with the waitress from the station restaurant, and she was murdered, too. And in Churston, I sold a dozen pairs of stockings to a lady, and while she was upstairs getting her checkbook, her husband was murdered on the very floor where I was waiting. And now I come back here. Maybe the alphabet charm is over, or is it? Oh, this is London. L. And your name is... Lily.
0: Are you trying to frighten me, Mr. Cust?
1: I'm trying to convince you.
0: You, a murderer? I can't believe it. You never...
1: What about this? Look at it.
0: No.
1: Look closely at it. I found it in my briefcase when I came on the train, Miss Lily. This knife murdered a man in Churston just 3 hours ago.
0: No.
2: Now there, Miss Marbury. Don't take on so. He's all locked up pretty as you please in the next room.
0: But he was such a nice man. I still can't believe it.
3: Is this the knife he threatened you with, Miss Marbury?
0: Yes.
4: We just got here in the nick of time, eh? Hey, that's a wicked-looking knife.
3: It's the Churston murder knife, right enough, Mr. Clark. No doubt about it.
2: Well, let's take inventory. Typewriter.
3: Checks with the murder notes.
2: Walking stick.
3: Same markings as on the heads of the first victims.
2: And the psychiatrist's report said the murders were premeditated... and the notes could not possibly have been written except by a person who was conscious and in his right mind.
4: Well, that breaks down any idea that Cust may have had of entering an insanity plea.
2: Right. I think he'll sign the confession without any difficulty. Bring him in.
3: Bring the prisoner in.
2: Well, Cust, are you ready to sign your confession?
1: I don't know, Inspector. A moment ago, I was certain I must have done it, but why? That's what worries me. Why? Mr. Clark, why do you think I did it?
4: You're wasting valuable time, Cust. I don't care why you did it. You killed my brother, and I want to see you hang for it. I don't care how balmy you are.
0: Oh, you ought to be ashamed of yourself, talking to our Mr. Cust in that bloodthirsty manner.
4: He tried to murder you, didn't he?
0: Well, he couldn't help himself. Poor thing. He's been terribly upset of late.
5: Oh, you are a nice girl, Miss Lily, really.
4: The murders were willful and premeditated.
5: Well, they couldn't have been premeditated, Mr. Clark.
4: Why do you say that, Cust?
5: Because I didn't go to any of those places of my own choice. I had my instructions from Ballinger's Limited, and those instructions were sent to me after the police got the warnings of the murders that were printed in the papers.
4: There were never any such instructions. We ransacked all your things, Cust. There wasn't any letter of instructions, was there, Inspector?
2: No.
5: Oh, yes, there was.
2: All right, we'll ring up Ballinger's. May I use your telephone, Miss Marbury?
0: Why, certainly, Inspector.
2: Operator, give me Ballinger's. Oh, Mac, start packing those exhibits, will you?
3: All right, sir.
2: Chrome speaking. Scotland Yard. At what day did you employ a commercial traveler named Alexander Bonaparte Cust? No, Cust. A.B. Cust. Initials ABC. Yes, yes. Never employed by you? Are you absolutely certain? Did you send a man to Andover or Bexhill last week? Not on your route? Thank you. That's all I wanted to know.
4: Too bad, Cust. I guess this knocks out your last ghost of a chance, doesn't it?
5: No, Mr. Clark, because you see, the instructions were in a letter, and that letter is right in this room.
4: Well, let's have a look. Come on, Mackenzie, give me a hand. Let's go through these things again.
5: It won't do you any good to look there, Mr. Clark. I have the letter. Would you like to see it, Mr. Chrome? It's here.
2: Well, I'll be. Where did you get that?
3: It wasn't on him, Inspector. I'd swear to that. Where'd you have this hidden?
5: Well, Inspector, it isn't generally known, but I do wear a small hairpiece. Not out of vanity, mind you. I find it necessary for the business end.
2: Let's see that letter.
5: Oh, gladly.
2: Dear Mr. Cust, enclosed fine advance. Typewriter is being posted today. You will travel...
4: What a lot of nonsense, Inspector. Look at the typeface of that letter. It's obviously written on Cust's typewriter.
5: Yes, that's right, Mr. Clark. And the man who wrote that letter was the murderer. Cool as you like, he sent the typewriter to me and instructions on one of Ballinger's letterheads and the money and everything else.
4: What kind of stunt are you trying to pull here, Cust?
5: No stunt. It's just that when you made that telephone call, Inspector, and Ballinger said I'd never worked for them, well, then I knew that the typewriter must have been sent to me by the murderer. And the more I thought about it, the more it seemed to me that the murderer must be Mr. Clark.
4: What? This is too utterly fantastic, Inspector. Really,
5: Well, the murderer would have had to know something about me, something I'd never confided to anyone but to Mr. Clark about my, about my headaches. I'd been reading a book in the public library, Inspector, a book on epilepsy, and it seemed to me that what I suffered during the last war might have been epilepsy, and it was on my mind, see? And it said that epileptics might commit crimes and not remember them under certain conditions. Without that to go on, the murderer couldn't possibly have pinned the crime on me.
4: Well, that works two ways, Cust. You might have told me that story deliberately, just so you could cook up this story now.
5: Well, I couldn't cook up your fingerprints, Mr. Clark, and I'll wager anything your fingerprints are on that letter.
4: Oh, come now, really?
2: Well, that's easily settled. We can do it right here. Take a set of Mr. Clark's fingerprints, Mackenzie.
3: All right, Inspector. Just press your fingers down firmly on this ink pad, Mr. Clark. What is it, Mr. Clark? It's quite simple, really.
4: Yes, yes. It's so simple, it isn't even necessary.
2: I'm afraid this is necessary, Mr. Clark.
4: I tell you it isn't necessary, because Cust is right. I am the murderer.
2: You? But wait, you killed your brother, Cameron Clark, so that you would inherit the estate?
4: Yes, exactly.
2: But the others, the A and B murders in Andover and Bexhill...
4: I committed them, all of them.
2: Yes, but...
4: Come now, gentlemen. Surely you give me credit for thinking this thing through. If only my brother, Lord Clark, had been murdered, I, being the only heir, would have had a lot of explaining to do. So I invented my own little crime wave to make it appear as though he were just one of the victims of a homicidal maniac. And I must say it almost came off, thanks to the unknowing cooperation of Mr. Cust here. Thank you just the same, Mr. Cust.
5: Oh, you're very welcome.
0: Oh, Mr. Cust, I knew you couldn't be a murderer. Not really.
5: Oh, you are a nice girl, Miss Lily. Really, you are a nice girl.
0: And about those headaches, Mr. Cust, why don't you go to an oculist? Maybe you just need a new pair of glasses.
5: Well, of course. I'll wager that's what's been the trouble with me all along. Glasses.
0: You know, you need someone to take care of you.
5: Oh, I do, Miss Lily. I do, really. If only you... Oh, but no, you couldn't ever think of...
0: What, Mr. Cuss?
5: Well, I mean, Miss Lily, I was just thinking it would be really too much to ask anyone... Mrs. Alexander Bonaparte Cust?
0: But when we are married, please don't wear that toupee. It's very conspicuous.
5: Oh, you are a nice girl, Miss Lily. Really, you are. I do hope people won't call you Mrs. ABC.
6: And so closes the ABC Murders, tonight's tale of suspense. From all of us at the Talking Information Center, we bid you good night.

0: Suspense. This is the Man in Black to introduce this half hour of Suspense. 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Tonight's episode comes from famed thriller writer Agatha Christie and tells the remarkable tale of a mild-mannered character whose initials are ABC and about whom revolves a series of savage murders, all neatly and alphabetically arranged. ABC was stamped upon all his belongings, those, of course, being his rightful initials. And ABC was stamped, too, upon the large railway timetable he always carries. But there's nothing so odd about that detail, since no traveler in the British Isles would dream of planning a journey without consulting this famous railway schedule, the ABC. And so sit back, but don't relax, for Agatha Christie's ABC Murders is certain to keep you in suspense. When the time for closing bell rang in the public library, Alexander Bonaparte Cust started, picked up his battered briefcase with the almost faded initials ABC, closed the book he had been reading, and shuffled over to the librarian's desk.
1: It's a most interesting book, librarian. I should like to come back again sometime and read another chapter of it, if I may.
2: Oh, quite. Oh, yes, Mr. Clark. May I help you, sir?
0: Oh, no hurry.
1: Oh, well, I'll be going along now. Thank you.
2: Ooh, rum little chap, that. And what do you think he was reading? Studies in epileptic somnambulism.
0: Medical stuff, eh? Oh, I say, the little fellow left his briefcase. I'll catch him at the door. I say, sir, just a moment. You left something.
1: Oh, dear, it's my briefcase. I'm terribly sorry. I seem to be getting more and more forgetful lately. Oh, my.
2: Somnambulism.
0: Medical stuff, eh? Oh, I say, the little fellow left his briefcase. I'll catch him at the door. I say, sir, just a moment. You left something.
1: Oh, dear, it's my briefcase. I'm terribly sorry. I seem to be getting more and more forgetful lately.

0: Really? How's that?
1: Well, I used to be a traveling salesman, and I used to carry one of those railway timetables in my pocket. The kind in which they list the towns and all the railroads alphabetically.
0: Oh, of course. Printed right on the cover, isn't it? A, B, C.
1: Yes, that's right. Well, stockings was my line, sir. I did door-to-door selling. Whenever I finished one town, out would come that timetable, and I would look up the next stop on my route. I got sick of the sight of it. ABC Railway Guide. Oh, I can tell you, sir, it was like a symbol of failure to me. One dingy little town after another, and all listed in that railway guide with ABC printed on the cover. My own initials staring out at me from every newsstand and every dirty little railroad station in the Midlands.
0: Oh, come on. It couldn't have been as bad as all that.
1: Matter of fact, I never noticed it till... I began to get these headaches.
0: Oh, you suffer from headaches?
1: Yes.
0: Have you seen a doctor about it?
1: No, I wouldn't want to see a doctor about it. I already know what brings them on.
0: Really? If you'd rather not talk about it?
1: No, it isn't that at all, sir. It was just such a long time ago, during the last war, in fact, Chateau Thierry.
0: Chateau Thierry? Oh, I see. What a coincidence. I was in the thick of that myself.
1: Were you, sir?
0: Yes. We must get together for a drink one day. Talk over old times. Franklin Clark is my name.
1: Yeah, well, I'm pleased to meet you, Mr. Clark. My name's Cust. Alexander Bonaparte Cust.
0: Oh, they must have expected great things of you, giving you a name like that.
1: Yes, I'm afraid they did, Mr. Clark. Yes. Oh, I'm very much afraid they did.
2: Mr. Cust!
1: Who is it?
2: It's me, Mr. Cust. I brought you up a spot of tea.
1: Oh, it's you, Miss Marbury. Well, that was very thoughtful of you.
2: Oh, nonsense. You know Mother dotes on you. You're her favorite lodger. In fact, why, Mr. Cust? You're packing your things. Oh, you're not leaving us, are you?
1: No, I'm just taking a little trip over the bank holiday, you know.
2: Now, don't try to deceive me, Mr. Cust. You're embarrassed about owing us, aren't you?
1: No.
2: You needn't be, Mr. Cust. Really, you needn't be.
1: Oh, you are a nice girl, Miss Marbury. You really are a nice girl. As a matter of fact, I'm not going just on the bank holiday. I've something rather important, some very important matters to take care of.
2: Oh?
1: You know, it's very possible that my mother didn't have me christened Alexander Bonaparte Cust for nothing.
2: Oh, have you got a position, Mr. Cust?
1: Well...
2: Come on, Mr. Cust, you can tell me, can't you?
1: Well, Miss Lily, I can tell you this much. I shall be traveling quite a lot.
2: Oh.
1: In fact, where did I leave that ABC Railroad Guide? Oh, yes, here it is. First stop... Andover?
2: That's not very far.
1: No, but I must be getting on if I don't want to miss that train. Now, let me see if I got everything. There's me spectacles and me overcoat. Oh, and me typewriter. Ah, me walking stick. Did I ever tell you the history of this walking stick, Miss Marbury?
2: No.
1: Oh, it's a Scottish piece, very old.
2: Ah.
1: It's so old, it's antique. You know, they used to kill people with these back in the days of the old clan wars in Scotland. I wonder how many heads this one has bashed in.
2: Oh, Mr. Cust. Oh, please, what a terrible way to talk.
1: Yes, I'm sorry, Miss Marbury. I am a little bit surprised at myself talking like that. Must be my new job. It's gone to my head a bit. Yes, that's it. It's gone to me head. Oh, have you got an aspirin by any chance? I've got an awful headache.
3: Yes, gentlemen. What'll it be?
4: Packet of gold flicks for me.
3: Yes, sir. And the other gentleman?
5: Three Havanas, the shilling cigars.
3: Havanas? You gentlemen must be up from London.
4: That's right. Is this your name on the window of this shop?
3: That's right, sir. Olivia Asher. Been in business in Andover and right here in St. Andrew's Place for 20 years.
5: All A's. Andover, St. Andrew's Place, and Asher.
3: Funny. Ain't it? Never so much as crossed my mind before.
4: Well, Mrs. Asher, we're from Scotland Yard. We have reason to believe that there may be a homicidal maniac at large in Andover.
3: God, blimey.
4: We don't want to frighten you, Mrs. Asher. For all we know, this may be just a practical joke. You see, we received an anonymous letter, typewritten and signed ABC.
3: ABC?
4: This murderer, if there's anything in his story, is planning a series of murders. His mania seems to be centered on the alphabet. If he follows his plan through, his first murder will be committed in Andover, and the victim will be...

0: a person whose name begins with an A.
1: The Lord help me, sir. You don't think
2: that... We don't think anything. Scotland Yard has taken its precautions.
1: No, a woman takes a terrible chance.
0: There's probably nothing to be alarmed about, but it won't hurt to keep a sharp lookout. Who's next on your list, Mackenzie?
2: Next is Arthur Atwood.
0: All right, let's be on our way then. Good day, madam.
2: Don't worry.
1: Thank you, sir. And good day to you, sir. A murdering lunatic in Andover, of all places. Yes, sir. What'll it be for you, sir? These? That'll be 1 in 6, sir. I said that'll be 1 in... Oh, no! No! No!
3: "6:30 newspaper. Sensational homicidal maniac in Andover. Alphabet murderers are strike next in Bexhill. Latest on ABC.
4: Boy, let me have one of those.
2: Oh, yes. News or standard, sir?
4: Both. Here you are.
2: Oh, thank you, sir. Nasty business, eh, mister?
4: Hmm? Yes, very, very.
2: You never know with lunatics. They don't always look balmy, you know? Sometimes they look the same as you or me.
4: Yes, I suppose they do.
2: Oh, it's a fact. Sometimes it's the war unhinged him. Never been right since.
4: Yes, I expect you're right.
2: You know, I don't hold with wars. I hope this will be the last.
4: Oh, you don't hold with wars? Well, young man, I don't hold with plague and sleeping sickness and famine and cancer, but they all happen all the same. And murder happens all the same. They can't prevent them.
2: Oh, I'm sorry, sir. I expect you had a rocky time of it in the last one, eh?
4: Yes, yes. My poor head's never been the same since. I get terrible headaches.
2: Oh, well, I'm sorry about that, sir.
4: Sometimes I hardly know what I'm doing.
2: You don't say.
4: I forget things. For instance, I could have sworn I had an ABC railway guide in my pocket an hour ago.
2: Do you know they found one of them ABC railway guides on the poor tobacconist lady that he murdered?
4: Who?
2: C. ABC, whoever he is. Maybe he don't know himself. Ever stop to think of that? Maybe so balmy you don't remember.
4: I wonder.
5: Train for Waddington, Dorchester and Bexhill.
4: Bexhill? Bexhill, did he say Bexhill? Oh, that's my train. Well, goodbye, young man.
2: Goodbye.
3: 6:30 newspaper, sensational homicidal lunatic to strike again. Police tracking typewriter on which murder notes were written to strike at Bexhill. Latest on the ABC alphabet murder.
1: May I have your order, sir?
4: Well, I don't think I'll have ham. I had it for breakfast. I think I'll have the mutton pie.
1: One mutton pie, yes, sir.
4: What's the matter, young woman? Something wrong?
1: Oh, sir, if you only knew. I have to walk home tonight after they close up here, and there's hardly a light in Benson Terrace where I live.
4: Benson Terrace in Bexhill?
1: Yes, sir.
4: Well, you're afraid of the ABC murderer, aren't you?
1: He follows the alphabet, don't he? That was the way you'd done in Andover.
4: Aye. And does your name begin with a B?
1: Barnard's my name. Mary Barnard.
4: Oh, dear me, Miss Barnard. Well, I don't like to appear forward. Anyway, I'm old enough to be your father. Would it make you feel easier if I saw you home tonight?
1: Oh, you don't know, sir. You just don't know what it would mean.
4: Well, what time do they close up here?
1: 9 o'clock.
4: All right. I'll wait outside for you. 9 o'clock.
1: All right.
3: Latest, waitress brutally murdered in Bexhill. ABC strikes again.
2: Here you are, sir. Scotland Yard received third murder note.
3: Alphabet murderer to strike again in Churston.
0: Yes, sir.
4: Third class single to Churston. Give me a pint of half and half, please.
1: Yes, sir. There you are, sir. Yup, from London, sir?
4: Yes, I came directly from London.
1: Salesman, then?
4: Stockings is my line.
1: Rough going these days. What with rationing and such?
6: Well, well, well. If it isn't my old friend, Alexander Bonaparte Cast.
4: Sorry, I'm afraid I don't remember you.
6: We met in the library, remember?
4: Oh.
6: In London, yes. I had quite a talk.
4: Yes.
6: Franklin Clark, remember?
4: Yes, of course. You'll forgive me, Mr. Clark. My memory, it seems to be getting worse and worse.
6: You must have come under better times, Mr. Cast. New briefcase, I see. Nice, bright new initials.
4: Well, I got a job shortly after I saw you, Mr. Clark, from Ballinger Limited. Stockings, my old line, you know. But to tell you the truth, I haven't been doing very well.
6: Oh, are those headaches again?
4: Yes, the headaches. And the murders. The murders have me upset. Something terrible.
6: Oh, why, you're shaking like a leaf, man.
4: Oh.
6: Colleen, a brandy for Mr. Cust. He needs it.
4: Oh, thank you, sir.
6: The trouble with you, Cust, is you're inclined to be morbid. I remember the book you were reading the day we met. Stuff about epilepsy.
4: Well, it might be epilepsy, mightn't it?
6: What?
4: Well, they discharged me from the army before the war ended. You see, I had kind of a fit, you know.
6: Never had anything like it again, have you?
4: No, I didn't have a fit again. Just the headaches. I forget what happens. Hours at a time. Do you know I was once sitting in a station waiting room, and a newsboy came by, and I bought a paper from him, and it was all about that first murder in Andover. It said the police had got another note. Another typewritten note, Mr. Clark. And the murderer was going to strike again in Bexhill. And suddenly I realized I was in Bexhill. And I'd been in Andover the day before the first murder happened.
6: Well, how did you happen to go from Andover to Bexhill?
4: Well, that's the way I'm supposed to go on my route. Selling the stockings. I'm supposed to take the towns alphabetically.
6: Oh, well then. It's not so surprising you should have been in Bexhill after all, is it? Just a coincidence.
4: Well, the waitress in Bexhill, I walked home with her that night, Mr. Clark. The night she was murdered.
6: Well, good heavens, Cust. You don't think you killed Mary Bonner, do you?
4: I don't know, Mr. Clark. It said in that book, people who've had epileptic fits often do things and don't remember them. They even commit crimes. I said goodnight to her, and after that, I don't know what happened.
6: Well, the notes, those typewritten notes, wouldn't you have remembered if you had written them?
4: I don't know.
6: Well, I know a little something about psychology myself, Cust, and I'd stake everything I owned on the fact that the man who wrote those notes was conscious of what he was doing.
4: Do you really think so, Mr. Clark?
6: Positive of it. Now, pull yourself together, man. Incidentally, my sister-in-law lives here in Churston. My brother is Lord Cameron Clark.
4: Oh.
6: And I happen to know she needs some new stockings.
4: Oh.
6: Pop over there in the morning, will you, and show the old girl your line?
4: Ah.
6: Here's the address. Might cheer you up to make a good sale.
4: Oh, I'm sure it would, Mr. Clark. I'm sure it would. Well, good night, Mr. Clark. And thank you again for all your kindness, I'm sure, sir.
6: Good night, good night. Oh, wait a minute. You've forgotten something again.
4: Oh, dear me, my typewriter. I shall certainly need that.
6: Oh?
4: Yes. To type up my report to the Home Office in case I should make that sale tomorrow.
6: Oh, of course. Oh, yes, yes. By the way, Cust, better watch out. Somebody in Churston is going to be murdered tomorrow.
4: Hmm?
6: Old ABC is up to the letter C, you know. And your name is Cust.
4: Oh.
6: Oh, I say, mine is Clark.
4: Oh. Well, thank you again for your generous order, Lady Clark. I do hope you'll be pleased. This line of woolen-lined stockings is one of Ballinger's best buys right now, Lady Clark.
1: My brother-in-law tells me that you've had some unfortunate times lately, Mr. Cust.
4: Yes.
6: Hello again, Cust.
4: Oh, hello, sir.
6: I've been stuffing myself with bacon and eggs. Make your sale, old boy.
4: Oh, yes, Mr. Clark, and thank you very much.
6: Good, good. Louise is filthy with money, and her ladyship's legs are in constant need of recovering.
4: Yes, well, thank you very much, m'lady. I hope I shall have the privilege of serving you again next year.
1: Goodbye, Mr. Cust, and good luck.
6: Cheerio, Cust.
1: Such a nice little man, Franklin.
6: He's a bit off his nut, I'm afraid. Last night, he tried to convince me that he was the ABC murderer. His initials, you know. He has minor lapses of memory.
1: That's a little man, a murderer. Oh, really, Franklin?
6: Good Lord, what was that?
1: It was the maid. Where is that girl? What's going on?
4: In the master's bedroom, m'lady. You'd better go with her, Mr. Franklin.
1: Carruthers, whatever are you doing here?
7: Oh, m'lady, it's the master, Lord Clark. He's been murdered, stabbed with a knife. He's covered all over with blood.
1: Oh, no!
6: Murder. Good heavens. Why, look, there on the floor. A railway guide, an ABC.
1: Take me out of here, Franklin.
6: Oh, Louise, I'm sorry you had to see this.
1: Oh, Cameron, my poor Cameron. He never made an enemy in his life.
6: The man who did this was a maniac, and I'm afraid I know who he is. He always carried a walking stick with a heavy carved handle. That's how the other murders were committed, with a heavy stick. but he wasn't carrying his stick today. Must have grabbed a knife up there somewhere to kill Cameron with. But when? Were you with him every minute?
1: Well, I went upstairs to get my checkbook. It took me a little while to find it.
6: That gave Cust his opening.
1: Oh, to think that all that time. Oh, no, I'll never forgive myself, Franklin.
6: No, none of that now, Louise. The important thing now is to stop him before he can commit another murder.
1: But what are you going to do, Franklin?
6: I'm going to the police and see if they'll let me help. Let's have a look at this ABC railway guide he left beside poor Cameron. Look here, all checked. See there? Andover, Bexhill, Churston, each with a check mark after it.
1: Oh.
6: Now, where's the next one? Ah, see? London. He's through with ABC. He's gone home, and I'm going after him.

0: Yes? Well, Mr. Cust, come in. Whatever kept you away so long?
1: Miss Lily, I've got to talk to you alone.
0: Oh, well, I'll go up with you. I want to show you the new curtains I put up in your room anyway.
1: You are a nice girl, Miss Lily, really. You are a nice girl.
0: Here, let me carry one of these, Mr. Cust, the typewriter.
1: No, I'll carry my own things, thank you.
0: Oh, Mr. Cust, you're trembling. Oh, dear, you do look a fright.
1: Yes.
0: Look, I'm going to go straight and get you a hot foot bath.
1: No, not now, please. Not now, Miss Lily. There's no time for it.
0: What is it, Mr. Cust?
1: Close the door and lock it.
0: Are you in some trouble, Mr. Cust?
1: I'm in terrible trouble, Miss Lily, and I want you to hear the story first from me. You're the only one who has been my friend. Oh, I've had a lonely life, Miss Lily.
0: Oh, poor Mr. Cust.
1: Oh, poor Mr. Cust. That's what they always say about me. Poor Mr. Cust. I thought you were different.
0: Now, don't take on so, Mr. Cust. It was only a manner of speaking.
1: No, you don't need to worry. I'm all right now. I never get two spells in one day.
0: Spells, Mr. Cust? I don't understand. What do you mean?
1: You've heard of the ABC murders?
0: Oh, shocking affairs. But, Mr. Cust, why are you saying...
1: Miss Lily, the police will be here any minute. Please let me finish. I don't want you to think harshly of me, Miss Lily. I didn't plan it ahead. My instructions told me where to go. Some people can't help what they do. There are diseases. Epilepsy, for instance. You do things you don't remember. You commit crimes. And I'm like that.
0: Oh, Mr. Cust, I can't believe it.
1: When I was a child, Miss Lily, they used to badger me about my name. My mother, she worshipped strength. She named me after the strongest people she knew in history. Alexander and Bonaparte, but... nobody ever called me by those names. They called me ABC. ABC. Oh, I used to dream I was boiling in a kettle of alphabet soup. I was a terrible disappointment to my mother.
0: Oh, Mr. Cust, you're unsettled and tired.
1: No, you've got to hear me out, Miss Lily.
0: Oh, ouch, my arm. You're hurting me.
1: Now listen to me, Miss Lily.
0: Oh.
1: I could have been a hero once in the army in the last war. I was happy. I could have made something of myself, and then I started getting the headaches.
0: Oh, let me go, Mr. Cust.
1: You must hear me out, Miss Lily. I started forgetting things after they discharged me from the army. Shock, they called it. I used to have dreams.
0: Oh,
1: I was a great ruler. The destiny of men was in my hands. I had the power over them of life and death.
0: Let me go. Please, let me go.
1: Oh, first there was Andover, that tobacconist. I can't even remember what she looked like. Then there was Bexel. I walked home with the waitress from the station restaurant, and she was murdered, too. And in Churston, I sold a dozen pair of stockings to a lady, and while she was upstairs getting her checkbook, her husband was murdered on the very floor where I was waiting. And now I come back here. Maybe the alphabet charm is over, or is it? Oh, this is London. L. And your name is... Lily.
0: Are you trying to frighten me, Mr. Cust?
1: I'm trying to convince you.
0: You, a murderer? I can't believe it. You know...
1: What about this? Look at it.
0: No.
1: Look closely at it. I found it in my briefcase when I came on the train, Miss Lily. This knife murdered a man in Churston just 3 hours ago.
0: No.
2: Now there, Miss Marbury. Don't take on so. He's all locked up pretty as you please in the next room.
0: But he was such a nice man. I still can't believe it.
3: Is this the knife he threatened you with, Miss Marbury?
0: Yes.
4: We just got here in the nick of time, eh? Hey, that's a wicked-looking knife.
3: It's the Churston murder knife, right enough, Mr. Clark. No doubt about it.
2: Well, let's take inventory. Typewriter.
3: Checks with the murder notes.
2: Walking stick.
3: Same markings as on the heads of the first victims.
2: And the psychiatrist's report said the murders were premeditated... and the notes could not possibly have been written except by a person who was conscious and in his right mind.
4: Well, that breaks down any idea that Cust may have had of entering an insanity plea.
2: Right. I think he'll sign the confession without any difficulty. Bring him in.
3: Bring the prisoner in.
2: Well, Cust, are you ready to sign your confession?
1: I don't know, Inspector. A moment ago, I was certain I must have done it, but why? That's what worries me. Why? Mr. Clark, why do you think I did it?
4: You're wasting valuable time, Cust. I don't care why you did it. You killed my brother, and I want to see you hang for it. I don't care how balmy you are.
0: Oh, you ought to be ashamed of yourself, talking to our Mr. Cust in that bloodthirsty manner.
4: He tried to murder you, didn't he?
0: Well, he couldn't help himself. Poor thing. He's been terribly upset of late.
5: Oh, you are a nice girl, Miss Lily, really.
4: The murders were willful and premeditated.
5: Well, they couldn't have been premeditated, Mr. Clark.
4: Why do you say that, Cust?
5: Because I didn't go to any of those places of my own choice. I had my instructions from Ballinger's Limited, and those instructions were sent to me after the police got the warnings of the murders that were printed in the papers.
4: There were never any such instructions. We ransacked all your things, Cust. There wasn't any letter of instructions, was there, Inspector?
2: No.
5: Oh, yes, there was.
2: All right, we'll ring up Ballinger's. May I use your telephone, Miss Marbury?
0: Why, certainly, Inspector.
2: Operator, give me Ballinger's. Oh, Max, start packing those exhibits, will you?
3: All right, sir.
2: Chrome speaking. Scotland Yard. At what day did you employ a commercial traveler named Alexander Bonaparte Cust? No, Cust. A.B. Cust. Initials ABC. Yes, yes. Never employed by you? Are you absolutely certain? Did you send a man to Andover or Bexhill last week? Not on your route? Thank you. That's all I wanted to know.
4: Too bad, Cust. I guess this knocks out your last ghost of a chance, doesn't it?
5: No, Mr. Clark, because you see, the instructions were in a letter, and that letter is right in this room.
4: Well, let's have a look. Come on, Mackenzie, give me a hand. Let's go through these things again.
5: It won't do you any good to look there, Mr. Clark. I have the letter. Would you like to see it, Mr. Chrome? It's here.
2: Well, I'll be. Where did you get that?
3: It wasn't on him, Inspector. I'd swear to that. Where'd you have this hidden?
5: Well, Inspector, it isn't generally known, but I do wear a small hairpiece. Not out of vanity, mind you. I find it necessary for the business end.
2: Let's see that letter.
5: Oh, gladly.
2: Dear Mr. Cust, enclosed fine advance. Typewriter is being posted today. You will travel...
4: What a lot of nonsense, Inspector. Look at the typeface of that letter. It's obviously written on Cust's typewriter.
5: Yes, that's right, Mr. Clark. And the man who wrote that letter was the murderer. Cool as you like, he sent the typewriter to me and instructions on one of Ballinger's letterheads and the money and everything else.
4: What kind of stunt are you trying to pull here, Cust?
5: No stunt. It's just that when you made that telephone call, Inspector, and Ballinger said I'd never worked for them, well, then I knew that the typewriter must have been sent to me by the murderer. And the more I thought about it, the more it seemed to me that the murderer must be Mr. Clark.
4: What? This is too utterly fantastic, Inspector. Really,
5: Well, the murderer would have had to know something about me, something I'd never confided to anyone but to Mr. Clark about my, about my headaches. I'd been reading a book in the public library, Inspector, a book on epilepsy, and it seemed to me that what I suffered during the last war might have been epilepsy, and it was on my mind, see? And it said that epileptics might commit crimes and not remember them under certain conditions. Without that to go on, the murderer couldn't possibly have pinned the crime on me.
4: Well, that works two ways, Cust. You might have told me that story deliberately, just so you could cook up this story now.
5: Well, I couldn't cook up your fingerprints, Mr. Clark, and I'll wager anything your fingerprints are on that letter.
4: Oh, come now, really?
2: Well, that's easily settled. We can do it right here. Take a set of Mr. Clark's fingerprints, Mackenzie.
3: All right, Inspector. Just press your fingers down firmly on this ink pad, Mr. Clark. What is it, Mr. Clark? It's quite simple, really.
4: Yes, yes. It's so simple, it isn't even necessary.
2: I'm afraid this is necessary, Mr. Clark.
4: I tell you it isn't necessary, because Cust is right. I am the murderer.
2: You? But wait, you killed your brother, Cameron Clark, so that you would inherit the estate?
4: Yes, exactly.
2: But the others, the A and B murders in Andover and Bexhill and...
4: I committed them, all of them.
2: Yes, but...
4: Come now, gentlemen. Surely you give me credit for thinking this thing through. If only my brother, Lord Clark, had been murdered, I, being the only heir, would have had a lot of explaining to do. So I invented my own little crime wave to make it appear as though he were just one of the victims of a homicidal maniac. And I must say it almost came off, thanks to the unknowing cooperation of Mr. Cust here. Thank you just the same, Mr. Cust.
5: Oh, you're very welcome.
0: Oh, Mr. Cust, I knew you couldn't be a murderer. Not really.
5: Oh, you are a nice girl, Miss Lily. Really, you are a nice girl.
0: And about those headaches, Mr. Cust, why don't you go to an oculist? Maybe you just need a new pair of glasses.
5: Well, of course. I'll wager that's what's been the trouble with me all along. Glasses.
0: You know, you need someone to take care of you.
5: Oh, I do, Miss Lily. I do, really. If only you... But no, you couldn't ever think of...
0: What, Mr. Cuss?
5: Well, I mean, Miss Lily, I was just thinking it would be really too much to ask anyone. Mrs. Alexander Bonaparte Cust?
0: But when we are married, please don't wear that toupee. It's very conspicuous.
5: Oh, you are a nice girl, Miss Lily. Really, you are. I do hope people won't call you Mrs. ABC.
6: And so closes the ABC Murders, tonight's tale of suspense. From all of us at the Talking Information Center, we bid you good night.
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13: 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Tonight, the Talking Information Center's Radio Theater presents an episode of Broadway's My Beat, the Howard Crawford murder case, originally broadcast on August 5th, 1951. This popular crime series featured Danny Clover, a homicide detective with a cynical poet's heart, keenly observing the goings-on in his part of New York City. His beat was Broadway, from Times Square to Columbus Circle. It was the gaudiest, the most violent, the lonesomest mile in the world.
14: When the summer becomes August, Broadway pauses for a while, considers. What happened to the springtime dreams to be fulfilled in the middle of July at the very latest? And what of the blonde on last month's snapshots? The one with sunny legs, the one you tried with poetry and she touched your cheek. The fawn of Camp Nevercare, jewel of the Catskills. Yeah, she's back in the Bronx shoe store, kid. And the last time you walked by, she didn't look so good. So you walk the streets furious with people and heat. And you feel your throat tighten when it suddenly comes to you another summer's rushing away. Maybe next year, kid. Maybe. And uptown, east of Broadway, where I was, in the outdoor swimming pool, catering also to the seekers after something or other. The crowd was divided into swimmers, non-swimmers, sand sitters, ukulele players, and miscellaneous. And the man in the swimming trunks lying on the concrete walk, the man who had drowned, and the police emergency crew working over him with a respirator, and the man from headquarters who'd gotten there before me.
13: They've been working on him for quite a while, Danny.
14: Why'd you call me to come down, Muggerman?
13: I asked the same question of Patrolman Kenny. It's like this, Danny. Kenny was flagged off his beat when this man was dragged out of the pool. He took off the man's locker check, went to the locker, you know, for identification. Locker was empty.
14: Forced?
13: Uh-uh. Those locks answer to a dime store skeleton key. A robbery gets a dozen calls a day from these pools.
14: So you figure that man's drowning and his locker being robbed had something to do...
13: Maybe a coincidence, Danny. Maybe something else. I don't know. I wanted you to be here in case you didn't... Let's take a look.
14: Can't save him, huh, officer? All right, one of you men, call the morgue.
13: The lifeguard who pulled him out is that one, Danny. You want to talk to him?
14: Uh-huh. I'm from the police, Danny Clover.
15: Russ Gavey.
14: What happened here?
15: I was on my stand. It wasn't too busy a day. Him, he started to yell. I went in after him.
13: How'd you get those scratches on your shoulder?
15: He fought me. I had to take him under to break his hold. When he stopped struggling, I got him out. By that time, he needed artificial respiration.
13: That's unusual, isn't it?
15: It could have been his heart. It happens sometimes. I didn't have any way of telling. I gave him respiration. Till your men came.
14: All right. Did Detective Muggerman here tell you this man's clothes are gone? That it's going to be pretty difficult to identify him now?
15: He told me.
14: Any ideas about it?
15: Sneak thief. Coincidence, I guess. I don't know. How do I know?
14: Okay, Russ. Back to the office at headquarters and sit with it. A man had been drowned in a public pool. From a policeman's point of view, worth only a quarter-page form in triplicate. However, the fact of his locker being robbed, well, maybe something else again. Probably not more forms. Then a couple of hours later, when the office gathers up its private shadows, a door opens and a man walks in.
16: Danny, you busy?
14: Hey, come in, Dr. Sinsky. Sit down.
16: I just came from the autopsy room, Danny.
14: And?
16: Has that man brought in from the swimming pool, the drowned one, has he been identified, Danny?
14: Not yet. What's on your mind?
16: He was murdered.
14: Murdered? How?
16: I say murdered. This, of course, is my way of using a figure of speech.
14: Come on, get off it, Doc. What are you trying to say?
16: Whoever administered artificial respiration to that man killed him as surely as if he had driven a knife into his heart. Again, a figure of speech.
14: Dr. Sinsky.
16: Gently, Danny, gently. I'll explain. Inside of the chest, Danny, is a delicate system of balances. Balances which cannot be upset, else a man's heart will be affected, and his lungs.
14: Now, what's that got to do with murder?
16: Simply that the autopsy I just performed on the drowned man revealed small internal hemorrhages, bruises of the muscles and bones of the chest from too active a manipulation.
14: You mean that lifeguard didn't do his job?
16: I mean he did a very bad job of artificial respiration.
14: And that's why you call it murder, huh? Not premeditated, of course, Doctor.
16: You're a policeman, Danny, and I know you. This is not the question in your mind. You wanted to ask if it was premeditated, didn't you, Danny?
14: And let the question take over the room. Add the weight of its violence to the oppressive night heat. The stifling remembrance of other such questions posed in the same room quietly, fearfully. Because a policeman, too, reacts to the touch of death. It fills the room, and against its pressure, you lift the phone, make the call to the Department of Public Works, have them check personnel files, and come up with an address for Russ Gavey, lifeguard. So you go there, to the hall bedroom furnished in the style of brownstone, East 20s. You find it empty of Russ Gavey. And you're told on the way out by the woman spread wide on the stoop. You should have asked before. Russ was across the street in the park, on that bench fighting for his share of the night air. So you walk up to Russ, let him chew the last fiber of a matchstick.
15: Take in some well-earned rest. Want to help, Mr. Clover?
14: Sure. You mind if I sit down, Russ?
15: Funny you should ask it like that. I've been sitting here thinking to myself how I own this bench, this park, the river, the world with the people in it. Sure, sit down.
14: You were almost a hero today, Russ. Maybe that gives you a right to think like that.
15: You kidding? That's how I make my daily summer bread. $50 a week. Ogle the girls, save a life. Sometimes I don't get to do either one. Then I come sit here and build myself up to me all over again.
14: So how long you been a lifeguard, Russ?
15: 6, maybe 7 summers. Time out for a frolic on Anzio Beach.
14: Ah, then you've had a lot of experience saving people from drowning.
15: My allotted share. That's all my life you want?
14: The medical examiner down at headquarters says that the man you tried to save, you remember the one, the unidentified one, the one who had his clothes stolen?
15: I remember.
14: Stolen?
15: What about the poor man?
14: Yeah, well, our medical examiner says he was murdered.
15: You could call it that. A lonesome boy comes for an afternoon of fun and gaiety at a public pool. It takes his breath away, makes a cramp. He drowns. A poet could call it murder to be taken from all that fun in the sun right in the middle.
14: Not a poet. Police. Our man says it was murder because artificial respiration wasn't applied properly.
15: Your man is a smart man, but a 4-bit-a-week lifeguard does the best he can. Studies in classes, follows the first aid manual. You call him a murderer because he didn't make out with one poor slob?
14: You tell me, Russ. You murder the man?
15: Considering the percentage of lives that are saved and not saved by such as we, that's a question you may never be able to answer, huh, Cub?
14: Yeah, well, I'll keep trying, Russ. And you won't mind, will you?
17: Danny, why don't you never turn on a delight? You sit like this in the dark by yourself. It's a... I got one of the Tartaglia kids. He comes home, does the same thing. You both make me feel the same way.
14: You've got your problems, haven't you, Gino?
17: Oh, I could do without them. Okay, I turn on a light.
14: Sure, anything you want, Gino.
17: Many thanks for the favors. You in the mood, Danny?
14: Sure, for whatever. What do you got?
17: Nothing. No progress on identification of the drowned man. No progress on a connection between him and that lifeguard, Ruffs Gavi. And reports on Gavi state he looked up to at the pool by girls and ladies-sized swimmers. Occasionally, he buys for one of the other a beer at the concession stand. Occasionally, escorts one of the other type to her home and deposits her. Goes to the newsstand, buys super type magazines, goes to his room. A healthy, normal, muscle boy.
14: Yeah, and maybe a murderer, Gino.
17: This is a statement, Danny, with which, pardon me, I must take the odds against. Sergeant Tartaglia speaking. Yes? Yes, I got it. Hanson's a pawn shop, East 31st. I told you I got it. What's to... I'll report it to the proper... Yeah. They bother us with such...
14: Such what, Gino?
17: A woman with a pawn shop got to know just in the midst of a nicer conversation because somebody who works in a pool hocked a suit of clothes, valuables, looked to this Mrs. Hanson like stolen goods. As I was saying, Danny...
14: On East 34th?
17: Yeah. Why bother yourself with it, Danny? I'll give it to robbery.
14: I want it, Gino, because maybe it'll give me the name of a murdered man.
18: Might ask me why I called the police, Mr. Clover, after so many months of abstemiously staying away from you fellows.
14: All right, Mrs. Hanson, why?
18: Because there was something fishy about it this time. Fishy. And I use the word deliberately.
14: There was a fish in this suit of clothes?
18: No. You fellows have such literal brains. It's only that this suit, this watch, ring, money clip, was brought to me by a boy who was an attendant at a public pool. Pool, water, fish, fishy, a logical association.
14: The pool on Upper Broadway?
18: Inevitably that pool, where that unidentified man was drowned. His things stolen. You read about it, of course.
14: Who brought these to you?
18: A boy. Know him well. Have had dealings with him intermittently.
14: I see. Who's the boy?
18: Bobby Kent. Has a room in one of those crates on East 37th. 1654 East 37th. Just as for Bobby, we all know him.
14: And you think these things belong to the drowned man?
18: The man was robbed where Bobby works, died where Bobby works. Bobby pawns things that obviously don't belong to him. What is there left for a decent woman to think, Mr. Clover?
14: Then the three-block walk through the languid summer night. The city-bound and dream-bound people on the sandstone steps who find their delights in a pop bottle, or by taking possession of a star in the sky, or by cooling themselves with a fan courtesy of Swanson's Chicken Fricassee. Pass them and mind the kiddies at their nighttime play, the patter of little feet up an alley, and arrive at the address on 37th Street. And over one of the bells, you see a name, Bobby Kent, apartment 3. And the sound you hear is the far-off thunder, made of heat and air currents and stratosphere. And the lightning through the window at the end of the corridor lights up the number 3 on a door, briefly, and then again. Bobby? Bobby Kent. This is the police, Bobby. Open up. All right, I'm coming in, Bobby. Bobby was in. His shirt was ripped, his face bloody. Hands tied behind his back, belt around his neck. And the belt was strung over a pipe near the ceiling. When I brought over a chair to stand on, there was lightning again, and the whole room was stark white for an instant. It took a while to get Bobby down, but it didn't matter. Bobby had been dead when I got there. Bobby had been murdered. Broadway leans against a doorway, flips a coin, and makes odds on the 31 days of August. This month, kid, it'll come in. The filly in the third, the dreamboat, the oil on that little piece of property, at least in the Texas Badlands. Yeah, it's got to come in. Otherwise, what have you been building, kid? It's got to come in. So you can indulge the whim of the hour, enjoy it, own it. All that neon, yours to turn on or off. That music of the dance, calling to you from basement dance lands, yours to play soft or loud, or cut off like that. Dance in dark and in stillness if you want. And the traffic signals pushing back the people, yours to make say, stop, go. Yeah, you're a king, man, with headlines at your feet. Boy, murdered, hung by belt in tenement room. Unknown man drowned in public pool. Yeah, it's all yours, kid. A clean shuffle, a minute of luck, and it's all yours. And the next morning at headquarters, consider your share of it. Yours and Detective Mugovans.
13: You still stick with that, Danny? The man in the pool was murdered?
14: Yeah, you don't like it?
13: It's not that, Danny. It's only so many people drown. So many can't be saved. We gonna go back and call everyone that wasn't a murder victim?
14: Russ Gaby's a trained lifeguard. He told me the man fought him. Had to be pushed under.
13: It happens that way sometimes, Danny.
14: Yeah, well, it could have been the other way around. It could have been Russ wanted the man dead. Could have been he fought the man, drowned him, finished him with his own brand of artificial respiration.
13: It could have been, but where's the string that knots it, Danny? And what connection
14: that
13: is
14: that kid that was hung, Bobby Kent, the attendant at the pool. That could be a connection.
13: Because he stole a man's clothes out of a crummy locker? We're not even sure they belong to the drowned man.
14: Okay, what do we know about the Mugovan?
13: Well, I checked from the cleaner's marks. They belong to a man named Howard Crawford. He's married. I checked his wife. She'll be at the morgue to identify in a half hour. It would have come sooner. Said she wanted to go out and buy a dress first. So I let her.
14: All right, I'll go down and meet her. You get whatever you can on Bobby Kent. Friends, people he stole from, whoever wanted him dead.
13: I'm working on it, Danny.
14: And put a tail on Gaby. Every breath he breathes, I want a report.
13: You got it. Anything else, Danny?
14: Yeah. Why does a woman need a new dress to look at a dead man?
13: I don't know. Ask her when you see her.
14: Are you ready, Mrs. Crawford?
19: Just waiting for you.
14: All right. Now just look at this man and tell me if he's...
19: All right, all right. Put him back. He's mine. Can we get out of this place now?
14: Yeah, of course. Just through this door. You want to sit down on this bench for a minute?
19: Or else, huh? Sure, I'll sit. So what do you think of my husband, Mr. Clover? Can you imagine it? Howard, getting himself a piece of marble in a police morgue.
14: When did you see him last?
19: I got out of a warm bed yesterday morning on account of the phone ringing. It was for Howard. I gave him the phone. He said okay to it, pinched my cheek, and said, "Goodbye, honey, I'm going out of town."
14: This happened often, his going out of town?
19: In his line, he's a salesman. He sells ladies' specialties.
14: And you didn't see him after that?
19: Look, boyfriend, I was in the middle of a beauty exercise, bendovers for the figure, when he walked away. I was grabbing my ankles, and I looked back. There he was, going out of the house.
14: Doesn't it seem strange to you that he didn't go out of town? That he was found?
19: It's strange to me. He's dead. But I'm gonna get used to it.
14: Who do you know that had a reason for murdering him?
19: Murdered? I thought you said he drowned.
14: Do you like to swim, Mrs. Crawford?
19: See this sunburn? You think I got it standing under a hot iron? Look at it. See? How do you like it?
14: Did you get it at that swimming pool uptown?
19: Coney. I know a part of Coney where they carry a pretty good crowd. That's where this burn came from.
14: Yeah, well, there's a lifeguard at that pool named Bobby.
19: Look, lover, I'm a beach girl that likes to be looked at. And let's face it, I think that's generous of me. I like to be looked at because a girl has to feel attractive when she's got a husband so much away. So I go to Coney, where they carry a million on a weekend. I don't confine me to public pools uptown.
14: Did you have anything to do with your husband's death, Mrs. Crawford?
19: Now I'm a girl who's gonna tell you the truth, boyfriend. Every time I've thought of it, I've wished Howard dead every hour on the hour. I'd have wished him dead on the half hour, too. But that's when the race results come over the radio.
14: All right, that's all, Mrs. Crawford. You can get out of here now. And watch her reapply the lipstick and readjust her clothes and walk away from her dead to a summer rhythm that no longer held any part of him. A woman starting the new day fresh. The memory she had submitted to now happily dead on a marble slab. And at the end of the corridor, the street sunlight touching her face for an instant, darting away, leaving only pallor and the smear of scarlet on her lips. And back in the office, order a shadow for Mrs. Crawford. Then a telephone report from Mugovan. He'd found a girl who was the girlfriend of Bobby Kent, a box office girl at an all-day, all-night movie on East 125th. Lucille Lang, on duty for the rest of the day and night.
20: So you got a good look? Now, how many, mister?
14: Police, Miss Lang.
20: Take back your badge. It don't buy nothing. You want a loge to dream in? Pay for it like the other lonelies.
14: You were a friend of Bobby Kent's.
20: Look, you want to lose me my job?
14: All we want, Miss Lang,
20: all
14: is to know...
20: All you want is to mark me lousy with the management, huh? A sweaty cop snooping around where I live? I know. My girlfriend called me. Told me he had his nose in my affairs. Asked questions. She had to tell him I was cozy with Bobby. Now you look, mister. Tell me honest. It'll make you happy if you lose me my job.
14: All we want is something that'll give us Bobby's killer.
20: And you think I can give you that? Look, all I got in the world is nothing. From inside out, nothing. Search me up and down. You won't find Bobby's killer.
14: Then maybe someone who wanted him dead?
20: All the kid ever did was steal a buck here or there. So he could make an impression on me. On my girlfriend. On my girl's girlfriend. A boy has to die for that?
14: He was a thief.
20: Ain't everybody, kiddo? One way or the other? To sweep out a locker room in a public pool? To empty the foot baths, scrub them out? You think that's the end of the rainbow for a kid?
14: Did you know about the clothes he stole from the pool? The watch, the ring, the money clip?
20: Sure I know. He told me. That's how it was between Bobby and me. We shared our innermost secrets. Even the one about the $500 that was in the suit, he shared with me.
14: $500?
20: You didn't know about it? I should have bit off my tongue, shut the mouth before I told you how we was going to take that $500 and go off to faraway places. Catalina, Hollywood Boulevard, Sunset and Vine. But you know something, kiddo?
14: What?
20: I ain't going to make it, am I? Bobby's dead from hanging, and I'm cooped up in a cage. So I ain't going to make it, huh?
21: Danny?
14: Come on in, Mugovan. What do you want?
21: An opinion.
14: About what?
21: About how soon we should pick up Russ Gavey for the murder of Crawford and that pool attendant.
14: Well, if we pick him up, how long do you think we can hold him?
21: He's a killer, Danny. He's not...
14: smart. How are you going to prove premeditated murder by artificial respiration?
21: Well, maybe we shouldn't start from there, Danny. Maybe we should start from the attendant. He killed Bobby Kent because Bobby stole the clothes. Because Bobby would learn that the clothes belonged to Howard Crawford. And Bobby's a sneak thief. If from there to blackmail, it's one easy lesson.
14: All right, so we get back to Howard Crawford. You know what we need, Mugovan?
21: Yeah. A motive. We gotta find out why.
17: Danny?
14: You got something, Gino?
17: Officer Rachi just called from a gas station on the Queens Highway. Mrs. Crawford just registered at the Siesta Lodge Motel. It's about 10 miles out of the city.
14: Well, thanks, Gino. Mugovan?
21: Yeah, Danny?
14: That shadow you got on Russ Gavey? Get him off. I don't want Gavey followed.
21: All right. Where are you going?
14: To find out why a widow wanders far from home.

0: It's open. Pour yourself a drink. I'll be right in. I had my hair done. Wait till you see it. Bought some new clothes, too. You'll like them. You like them, too, lover. You like them.
1: Is that your going-away dress, Mrs. Crawford?
0: It could be for that, too.
1: You've got a home in Manhattan, Mrs. Crawford. What are you doing here?
0: Where's your home, boyfriend? And what are you doing here?
1: I wanted to talk to you.
0: Me and my sunburn made an impression, huh? So you got a flunky to follow me. You know, you could have done it yourself. I wouldn't have cared. Well, here we are.
1: And you still haven't answered my question. What are you doing here?
0: A girl likes to get away sometimes. You'd be surprised how many phone calls I've gotten since Howard drank all that water. Here's a dime. Throw it in the radio. Now? Then I'll throw it a dime. Phone calls all day long. Now it's your turn.
1: Just to talk. Kill some time.
0: Oh, that Kenton. What'd you say, lover?
1: Nothing. I didn't say anything.
0: Be a doll. Go away. Come back another day. I'll be here. Let's pick a Tuesday and make it definite. Why don't you go right now?
1: Out the back way, through a window?
0: Just get out of here. Hi, Russ. We got a little trouble.
1: Come on in, Russ. Close the door.
2: I'll bet the lady told you to get out of here, Mr. Clover.
1: Uh-huh. You two know each other pretty well, don't you?
0: Yeah, swimming pool romance. I saw him in those California feet flippers and it twisted my heart.
1: Are you two planning on going away together? I only ask because the back of Russ's car is loaded with suitcases.
2: We're going to get married in Maryland. Is there a law?
1: Yeah, there is. There's a whole section in the penal code about murder.
2: Back to that, huh?
1: Look, I could have picked you up before, Russ, but I needed a motive. I had to find out why you murdered Howard Crawford. Well, there she is.
2: How did I murder him?
1: By drowning him. And you made sure the resuscitator squad wouldn't revive him. You crushed out whatever life there was in him.
2: Listen to him, Edith.
1: Yeah, listen. And you killed Bobby Kent, too. Yeah, he was a petty thief, and he took the clothes you'd stolen from Crawford. Sooner or later, he'd put two and two together. Probably would have blackmailed you. You couldn't afford to let that happen.
2: You ready, Edith?
0: I'm ready. Only one thing, Russ.
2: What?
0: I'm a happy girl, Russ. I like to live happy. From just now on, you're gonna be a burden. As long as lover here's got you, I don't want you.
1: Yeah, well, I want both of you because you're an accessory, Mrs. Crawford.
0: Well, that changes things right away. Take him, Russ.
2: Yeah.
1: Hey, don't be a fool.
2: Okay, your way, Russ.
0: Hey, Russ.
2: You'll never be the same.
3: Come here.
2: You're gonna regret that.
3: Why, you...
2: Oh. Want another?
3: How about for you?
4: What's the radio?
3: All right, I've had it. Take that, Russ.
1: All right. So, Mrs. Crawford, you ready to go back to town now?

It's the time on Broadway when the crowd gives up, goes home. Then it's the street of the dim moonlight and the dark whispers and the wind of the night, the wind that scatters everything. Yesterday's headlines, yesterday's dreams, yesterday's people. Yeah, it's Broadway. The gaudiest, the most violent, the lonesomest mile in the world. Yeah, that's Broadway. My beat.

0: We hope you enjoyed our performance of Broadway's My Beat, the Howard Crawford murder case. 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It was performed by the following TIC volunteers: Rick Mason as Detective Danny Clover, Griffin McNamee as Detective Mugovan and your announcer, Paul Pisa as Russ Gavey, Jennifer Love as Edith Crawford, George Krein as Sergeant Tartaglia, Vicki Culligan as Lucille Lang, Pam Murphy as Mrs. Hansen, and Jean Blanchard as Dr. Sinsky. Tonight's performance, cnetwork.org. And be sure to tune in this December when TIC's radio and podcast players present a special holiday episode of The Six Shooter, Britt Ponsett's Christmas Carol. 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
0: Greetings from the Talking Information Center, and hello to our listeners. Tonight, the Talking Information Center's Radio Theater presents an episode of Broadway's My Beat, the Howard Crawford murder case, originally broadcast on August 5th, 1951. This popular crime series featured Danny Clover, a homicide detective with a cynical poet's heart, keenly observing the goings-on in his part of New York City. His beat was Broadway, from Times Square to Columbus Circle. It was the gaudiest, the most violent, the lonesomest mile in the world.
2: When the summer becomes August, Broadway pauses for a while, considers. What happened to the springtime dreams to be fulfilled in the middle of July at the very latest? And what of the blonde on last month's snapshots? The one with sunny legs, the one you tried with poetry and she touched your cheek. The fawn of Camp Nevercare, jewel of the Catskills. Yeah, she's back in the Bronx shoe store, kid. And the last time you walked by, she didn't look so good. So you walk the streets furious with people and heat. And you feel your throat tighten when it suddenly comes to you, another summer's rushing away. Maybe next year, kid. Maybe. And uptown, east of Broadway, where I was, in the outdoor swimming pool, catering also to the seekers after something or other, the crowd was divided into swimmers, non-swimmers, sand sitters, ukulele players, and miscellaneous. And the man in the swimming trunks lying on the concrete walk, the man who had drowned, and the police emergency crew working over him with a respirator, and the man from headquarters who'd gotten there before me.
3: They've been working on him for quite a while, Danny.
2: Why'd you call me to come down, Mugovan?
3: I asked the same question of Patrolman Kenny. It's like this, Danny. Kenny was flagged off his beat when this man was dragged out of the pool. He took off the man's locker check, went to the locker, you know, for identification. Locker was empty.
2: Forced?
3: Uh-uh. Those locks answered to a diamond.

0: next door skeleton key. The robbery gets a dozen calls a day from these pools.
1: So you figure that man's drowning and his locker being robbed had something to do...
0: Maybe a coincidence, Danny. Maybe something else. I don't know. I wanted you to be here in case the locker was empty.
1: Forced?
0: Uh-uh. Those locks answer to a dime store skeleton key. The robbery gets a dozen calls a day from these pools.
1: So you figure that man's drowning and his locker being robbed had something to do...
0: Maybe a coincidence, Danny. Maybe something else. I don't know.

0: was on my stand. It wasn't too busy a day. Him, he started to yell. I went in after him.
1: How'd you get those scratches on your shoulder?
0: He fought me. I had to take him under to break his hold. When he stopped struggling, I got him out. By that time, he needed artificial respiration.
1: That's unusual, isn't it?
0: It could have been his heart. It happens sometimes. I didn't have any way of telling. I gave him respiration till your men came.
2: All right. Did Detective Mugovan here tell you this man's clothes are gone? That it's going to be pretty difficult to identify him now?
0: He told me.
2: Any ideas about it?
0: Sneak thief. Coincidence, I guess. I don't know. How do I know?
2: Okay, Russ. Back to the office at headquarters and sit with it. A man had been drowned in a public pool. From a policeman's point of view, worth only a quarter-page form in triplicate. However, the fact of his locker being robbed, well, maybe something else again. Probably not more forms. Then a couple of hours later, when the office gathers up its private shadows, a door opens and a man walks in.
3: Danny, you busy?
2: Hey, come in, Dr. Sinsky. Sit down.
3: I just came from the autopsy room, Danny.
2: And?
3: Has that man brought in from the swimming pool, the drowned one, has he been identified, Danny?
2: Not yet. What's on your mind?
3: He was murdered.
2: Murdered? How?
3: I say murdered. This, of course, is my way of using a figure of speech.
2: Come on, get off it, Doc. What are you trying to say?
3: Whoever administered artificial respiration to that man killed him, as surely as if he had driven a knife into his heart. Again, a figure of speech.
2: Dr. Sinsky.
3: Gently, Danny, gently. I'll explain. Inside of the chest, Danny, is a delicate system of balances. Balances which cannot be upset, else a man's heart will be affected, and his lungs.
2: Now, what's that got to do with murder?
3: Simply that the autopsy I just performed on the drowned man revealed small internal hemorrhages, bruises of the muscles and bones of the chest from too active a manipulation.
2: You mean that lifeguard didn't do his job?
3: I mean he did a very bad job of artificial respiration.
2: And that's why you call it murder, huh? Not premeditated, of course, Doctor.
3: You're a policeman, Danny, and I know you. This is not the question in your mind. You wanted to ask if it was premeditated, didn't you, Danny?
2: And let the question take over the room. Add the weight of its violence to the oppressive night heat. The stifling remembrance of other such questions posed in the same room, quietly, fearfully. Because a policeman, too, reacts to the touch of death. It fills the room, and against its pressure, you lift the phone, make the call to the Department of Public Works, have them check personnel files, and come up with an address for Russ Gavey, lifeguard. So you go there, to the hall bedroom furnished in the style of brownstone, East 20s. You find it empty of Russ Gavey. And you're told on the way out by the woman spread wide on the stoop. You should have asked before. Russ was across the street in the park, on that bench fighting for his share of the night air. So you walk up to Russ, let him chew the last fiber of a matchstick.
0: Take in some well-earned rest. Want to help, Mr. Clover?
2: Sure. You mind if I sit down, Russ?
0: Funny you should ask it like that. I've been sitting here thinking to myself how I own this bench, this park, the river, the world with the people in it. Sure, sit down.
2: You were almost a hero today, Russ. Maybe that gives you a right to think like that.
0: You kidding? That's how I make my daily summer bread. $50 a week. Ogle the girls, save a life. Sometimes I don't get to do either one. Then I come sit here and build myself up to me all over again.
2: So how long you been a lifeguard, Russ?
0: 6, maybe 7 summers. Time out for a frolic on Anzio Beach.
2: Then you've had a lot of experience saving people from drowning.
0: My allotted share? That's all of my life you want?
2: The medical examiner down at headquarters says that the man you tried to save, you remember the one, the unidentified one, the one who had his clothes stolen?
0: I remember.
2: Stolen?
0: What about the poor man?
2: Yeah, well, our medical examiner says he was murdered.
0: You could call it that. A lonesome boy comes for an afternoon of fun and gaiety at a public pool. It takes his breath away, makes a cramp. He drowns. A poet could call it murder to be taken from all that fun in the sun right in the middle.
2: Not a poet. Police. Our man says it was murder because artificial respiration wasn't applied properly.
0: Your man is a smart man.

0: but a four-bit-a-week lifeguard does the best he can. Studies in classes, follows the first aid manual. You call him a murderer because he didn't make out with one poor slob?
1: You tell me, Russ. You murder the man?
0: Considering the percentage of lives that are saved and not saved by such as we, that's a question you may never be able to answer, huh, Cub?
1: Yeah, well, I'll keep trying, Russ. And you won't mind, will you?
2: Danny, why don't you never turn on a delight? You sit like this in the dark by yourself. It's I got one of the Tartaglia kids. He comes home, does the same thing. You both make me feel the same way.
1: You've got your problems, haven't you, Gino?
2: Oh, I could do without them. Okay, I turn on a light.
1: Sure, anything you want, Gino.
2: Many thanks for the favors. You in the mood, Danny?
1: Sure, for whatever. What do you got?
2: Nothing. No progress on identification of the drowned man. No progress on a connection between him and that lifeguard, Ralph Gavi. And reports on Gavi state he looked up to at the pool by girls and ladies-sized swimmers. Occasionally, he buys for one of the other a beer at the concession stand. Occasionally, escorts one of the other type to her home and deposits her. Goes to the newsstand, buys super type magazines, goes to his room. A healthy, normal, muscle boy.
1: Yeah, and maybe a murderer, Gino.
2: This is a statement, Danny, with which, pardon me, I must take the odds against. Sergeant Tartaglia speaking. Yes? Yes, I got it. Henson's Pawn Shop, East 31st. I told you I got it. What's to... I'll report it to the proper... Yeah. They bother us with such...
1: Such what, Gino?
2: A woman with a pawn shop got to know just in the midst of a nicer conversation because somebody who works in a pool hocked a suit of clothes, valuables, looked to this Mrs. Hansen like stolen goods. As I was saying, Danny...
1: On East 34th?
2: Yeah. Why bother yourself with it, Danny? I'll give it to robbery.
1: I want it, Gino, because maybe it'll give me the name of a murdered man.
3: Ask me why I called the police, Mr. Clover, after so many months of abstemiously staying away from you fellows.
1: All right, Mrs. Hansen, why?
3: Because there was something fishy about it this time. Fishy. And I use the word deliberately.
1: There was a fish in this suit of clothes?
3: No. You fellows have such literal brains. It's only that this suit, this watch, ring, money clip, was brought to me by a boy who was an attendant at a public pool. Pool, water, fish, fishy, a logical association.
1: The pool on Upper Broadway?
3: Inevitably that pool, where that unidentified man was drowned. His things stolen. You read about it, of course.
1: Who brought these to you?
3: A boy. Know him well. Have had dealings with him intermittently.
1: I see. Who's the boy?
3: Bobby Kent. Has a room in one of those crates on East 37th. 1654 East 37th. Just ask for Bobby. We all know him.
1: And you think these things belong to the drowned man?
3: The man was robbed where Bobby works. Died where Bobby works. Bobby pawns things that obviously don't belong to him. What is there left for a decent woman to think, Mr. Clover?
1: Then the three-block walk through the languid summer night. The city-bound and dream-bound people on the sandstone steps who find their delights in a pop bottle, or by taking possession of a star in the sky, or by cooling themselves with a fan courtesy of Swanson's Chicken Fricassee. Pass them and mind the kiddies at their nighttime play, the patter of little feet up an alley, and arrive at the address on 37th Street. And over one of the bells, you see a name, Bobby Kent, apartment 3. And the sound you hear is the far-off thunder, made of heat and air currents and stratosphere. And the lightning through the window at the end of the corridor lights up the number 3 on a door, briefly, and then again. Bobby? Bobby Kent. This is the police, Bobby. Open up. All right, I'm coming in, Bobby. Bobby was in. His shirt was ripped, his face bloody, hands tied behind his back, belt around his neck. and the belt was strung over a pipe near the ceiling. When I brought over a chair to stand on, there was lightning again, and the whole room was stark white for an instant. It took a while to get Bobby down, but it didn't matter. Bobby had been dead when I got there. Bobby had been murdered. Broadway leans against a doorway, flips a coin, and makes odds on the 31 days of August. This month, kid, it'll come in. The Philly in the third, the Dreamboat, the oil on that little piece of property, at least in the Texas Badlands. Yeah, it's got to come in. Otherwise, what have you been building, kid? It's got to come in. So you can indulge the whim of the hour, enjoy it, own it. All that neon, yours to turn on or off. That music of the dance, calling to you from basement dance lands, yours to play soft or loud, or cut off like that. Dance in dark and in stillness if you want. And the traffic signals pushing back the people, yours to make say, stop, go. Yeah, you're a king, man, with headlines at your feet. Boy, murdered, hung by belt in tenement room. Unknown man drowned in public pool. Yeah, it's all yours, kid. A clean shuffle, a minute of luck, and it's all yours. And the next morning at headquarters, consider your share of it. Yours and Detective Mugovans.
4: You still stick with that, Danny? The man in the pool was murdered?
1: Yeah, you don't like it?
4: It's not that, Danny. It's only so many people drown. So many can't be saved. Are we gonna go back and call everyone that wasn't a murder victim?
1: Russ Gaby's a trained lifeguard. He told me the man fought him, had to be pushed under.
4: It happens that way sometimes, Danny.
1: Yeah, well, it could have been the other way around. It could have been Russ wanted the man dead. Could have been he fought the man, drowned him, finished him with his own brand of artificial respiration.
4: It could have been, but where's the string that knots it, Danny? What connection
1: is there? That kid that was hung, Bobby Kent, the attendant at the pool. That could be a connection.
4: Because he stole a man's clothes out of a crummy locker? We're not even sure they belong to the drowned man.
1: Okay, what do we know about the Mugovan?
4: Well, I checked from the cleaner's marks. They belong to a man named Howard Crawford. He's married. I checked his wife. She'll be at the morgue to identify in a half hour. It would have come sooner. Said she wanted to go out and buy a dress first. So I let her.
1: All right, I'll go down and meet her. You get whatever you can on Bobby Kent. Friends, people he stole from, whoever wanted him dead.
4: I'm working on it, Danny.
1: And put a tail on Gaby. Every breath he breathes, I want a report.
4: You got it. Anything else, Danny?
1: Yeah. Why does a woman need a new dress to look at a dead man?
4: I don't know. Ask her when you see her.
1: Are you ready, Mrs. Crawford?
5: Just waiting for you.
1: All right. Now just look at this man and tell me if
5: all
1: he's...
5: All right. Put him back. He's mine. Can we get out of this place now?
1: Yeah, of course. Just through this door. You want to sit down on this bench for a minute?
5: Where else, huh? Sure, I'll sit. So what do you think of my husband, Mr. Clover? Can you imagine it? Howard, getting himself a piece of marble in a police morgue.
1: When did you see him last?
5: I got out of a warm bed yesterday morning on account of the phone ringing. It was for Howard. I gave him the phone. He said okay to it, pinched my cheek and said, goodbye, honey, I'm going out of town.
1: This happened often, his going out of town?
5: And his line? He's a salesman. He sells ladies specialties.
1: And you didn't see him after that?
5: Look, boyfriends, I was in the middle of a beauty exercise. Bendovers for the figure. When he walked away, I was grabbing my ankles, and I looked back. There he was, going out of the house.
1: Doesn't it seem strange to you that he didn't go out of town, that he was found?
5: It's strange to me. He's dead, but I'm gonna get used to it.
1: Who do you know that had a reason for murdering him?
5: Murdered? I thought you said he drowned.
1: Do you like to swim, Mrs. Crawford?
5: See this sunburn? You think I got it standing under a hot iron? Look at it. See? How do you like it?
1: Did you get it at that swimming pool uptown?
5: Coney. I know a part of Coney where they carry a pretty good crowd. That's where this burn came from.
1: Yeah, well, there's a lifeguard at that pool named Bobby.
5: Look, lover, I'm a beach girl that likes to be looked at. And let's face it, I think that's generous of me. I like to be looked at because a girl has to feel attractive when she's got a husband so much away. So I go to Coney, where they carry a million on a weekend. I don't confine me to public pools uptown.
1: Did you have anything to do with your husband's death, Mrs. Crawford?
5: Now I'm a girl who's gonna tell you the truth, boyfriend. Every time I've thought of it, I've wished Howard dead every hour on the hour. I'd have wished him dead on the half hour, too. But that's when the race results come over the radio.
1: All right, that's all, Mrs. Crawford. You can get out of here now. And watch her reapply the lipstick and readjust her clothes and walk away from her dead to a summer rhythm that no longer held any part of him. A woman starting the new day fresh. The memory she had submitted to now happily dead on a marble slab. And at the end of the corridor, the street sunlight touching her face for an instant, darting away, leaving only pallor and the smear of scarlet on her lips. And back in the office, order a shadow for Mrs. Crawford, then a telephoned report from Mugovan. He'd found a girl who was the girlfriend of Bobby Kent, a box office girl at an all-day, all-night movie on East 125th. Lucille Lang, on duty for the rest of the day and night.
6: So you got a good look? Now, how many, mister?
1: Police, Miss Lang.
6: Take back your badge. It don't buy nothing. You want a loge to dream in? Pay for it like the other lonelies.
1: You were a friend of Bobby Kent's.
6: Look, you. You want to lose me my job?
1: All we want, Miss Lang,
6: you want is to mark me lousy with the management, huh? A sweaty cop snooping around where I live? I know. My girlfriend called me. Told me he had his nose in my affairs. Asked questions. She had to tell him I was cozy with Bobby. Now you look, mister, tell me honest. It'll make you happy if you lose me my job.
1: All we want is something that'll give us Bobby's killer.
6: And you think I can give you that? Look, all I got in the world is nothing. From inside out, nothing. Search me up and down. You won't find Bobby's killer.
1: Then maybe someone who wanted him dead?
6: All the kid ever did was steal a buck here or there. So he could make an impression on me. On my girlfriend. On my girl's girlfriend. A boy has to die for that?
1: He was a thief.
6: Ain't everybody, kiddo? One way or the other? To sweep out a locker room in a public pool? To empty the foot baths, scrub them out? You think that's the end of the rainbow for a kid?
1: Did you know about the clothes he stole from the pool? The watch, the ring, the money clip?
6: Sure I know. He told me. That's how it was between Bobby and me. We shared our innermost secrets. Even the one about the $500 that was in the suit, he shared with me.
1: $500?
6: You didn't know about it? I should have bit off my tongue, shut the mouth before I told you how we was going to take that $500 and go off to faraway places. Catalina, Hollywood Boulevard, Sunset and Vine. But you know something, kiddo?
1: What?
6: I ain't going to make it, am I? Bobby's dead from hanging, and I'm cooped up in a cage. So I ain't going to make it, huh?
4: Danny?
1: Come on in, Mugovan. What do you want?
4: An opinion.
1: About what?
4: About how soon we should pick up Russ Gavey for the murder of Crawford and that pool attendant.
1: Well, if we pick him up, how long do you think we can hold him?
4: He's a killer, Danny.
1: He's not smart. How are you going to prove premeditated murder by artificial respiration?
4: Well, maybe we shouldn't start from there, Danny. Maybe we should start from the attendant. He killed Bobby Kent because Bobby stole the clothes. Because Bobby would learn that the clothes belonged to Howard Crawford. And Bobby's a sneak thief. If from there to blackmail, it's one easy lesson.
1: All right, so we get back to Howard Crawford. You know what we need, Mugovan?
4: Yeah, the motive. We got to find out why.
2: Danny?
1: You got something, Gino?
2: Officer Rachi just called from a gas station on the Queens Highway. Mrs. Crawford just registered at the Siesta Lodge Motel with 10 miles. It's about 10 miles out of the city.
1: Well, thanks, Gino. Mugovan?
4: Yeah, Danny.
1: That shadow you got on Russ Gavey, get him off. I don't want Gavey followed.
4: All right. Where are you going?
1: To find out why a widow wanders far from home.

0: It's open. Pour yourself a drink. I'll be right in. I had my hair done. Wait till you see it. Bought some new clothes, too. You'll like them. Huh. You'll like them, too, lover. You like them?
1: Is that your going-away dress, Mrs. Crawford?
0: It could be for that, too.
1: You've got a home in Manhattan, Mrs. Crawford. What are you doing here?
0: Where's your home, boyfriend? And what are you doing here?
1: I wanted to talk to you.
0: Me and my sunburn made an impression, huh? So you got a flunky to follow me. You know, you could have done it yourself. I wouldn't have cared. Well, here we are.
1: And you still haven't answered my question. What are you doing here?
0: A girl likes to get away sometimes. You'd be surprised how many phone calls I've gotten since Howard drank all that water. Here's a dime. Throw it in the radio. Now? Then I'll throw it a dime. Phone calls all day long. Now it's your turn.
1: Just to talk. Kill some time.
0: Oh, that Kenton. What'd you say, lover?
1: Nothing. I didn't say anything.
0: Be a doll. Go away. Come back another day. I'll be here. Let's pick a Tuesday and make it definite. Why don't you go right now?
1: Out the back way, through a window?
0: Just get out of here. Hi, Russ. We got a little trouble.
1: Come on in, Russ. Close the door.
2: I'll bet the lady told you to get out of here, Mr. Clover.
1: Uh-huh. You two know each other pretty well, don't you?
0: Yeah, swimming pool romance. I saw him in those California feet flippers and it twisted my heart.
1: Are you two planning on going away together? I only ask because the back of Russ's car is loaded with suitcases.
2: We're going to get married in Maryland. Is there a law?
1: Yeah, there is. There's a whole section in the penal code about murder.
2: Back to that, huh?
1: Look, I could have picked you up before, Russ, but I needed a motive. I had to find out why you murdered Howard Crawford. Well, there she is.
2: How did I murder him?
1: By drowning him. And you made sure the resuscitator squad wouldn't revive him. You crushed out whatever life there was in him.
2: Listen to him, Edith.
1: Yeah, listen. And you killed Bobby Kent, too. Yeah, he was a petty thief, and he took the clothes you'd stolen from Crawford. Sooner or later, he'd put two and two together. Probably would have blackmailed you. You couldn't afford to let that happen.
2: You ready, Edith?
0: I'm ready. Only one thing, Russ.
2: What?
0: I'm a happy girl, Russ. I like to live happy. From just now on, you're gonna be a burden. As long as lover here's got you, I don't want you.
1: Yeah, well, I want both of you because you're an accessory, Mrs. Crawford.
0: Well, that changes things right away. Take him, Russ.
2: Yeah.
1: Hey, don't be a fool.
2: Okay, your way, Russ.
0: Hey, Russ.
2: You'll never be the same. Come here. You're never gonna regret that. Why, you... Oh. Want another?
0: Yeah.
2: How about for you?
0: Watch the radio.
2: All right, I've had it. Take that, Russ.
1: All right. So, Mrs. Crawford, you ready to go back to town now?

It's the time on Broadway when the crowd gives up, goes home. Then it's the street of the dim moonlight and the dark whispers and the wind of the night, the wind that scatters everything. Yesterday's headlines, yesterday's dreams, yesterday's people. Yeah, it's Broadway, the gaudiest, the most violent, the lonesomest mile in the world. Yeah, that's Broadway, my beat.

0: We hope you enjoyed our performance of Broadway's My Beat, the Howard Crawford murder case. This radio play was produced and directed by Laura Kerrigan and engineered by John Shea, with assistance from Liz Vandenberg. It was performed by the following TIC volunteers: Rick Mason as Detective Danny Clover, Griffin McNamee as Detective Mugovan and your announcer, Paul Pisa as Russ Gavey, Jennifer Love as Edith Crawford, George Krein as Sergeant Tartaglia, Vicki Culligan as Lucille Lang, Pam Murphy as Mrs. Hansen, and Jean Blanchard as Dr. Sinsky. Tonight's performance will be available for streaming on the special programming page at ticnetwork.org. And be sure to tune in this December when TIC's radio and podcast players present a special holiday episode of The Six Shooter, Britt Ponsett's Christmas Carol. Until then, on behalf of our cast and everyone here at the Talking Information Center, we would like to thank you for listening. 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
12: The following program is a special presentation from the Talking Information Center. 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
13: I'm Laura Kerrigan. I'm your director. And I'm going to introduce our brand new executive director for Talking Information Center, Jackie Porro. She just started a month ago, I think. And we're excited that she's here to be a part of this production and to give some welcoming remarks. So I'll turn it over to Jackie and enjoy the show.
14: Good. Good evening. Thank you for having me today. I'm so excited to be with TIC and starting this new role as executive director. It's so exciting to have you in TIC tonight. And I see some of our volunteers, and it's so wonderful to have you. And I just wanted to say, I got a chance to talk to Laura Kerrigan tonight about the plays that you've been doing here. And apparently this is the 42nd production. Wow. Right? Amazing, right? This program started in 2017. Laura came on in 2019. We're just so pleased to be able to offer this kind of programming at TIC. It's so important for our listeners to hear the human voice. It builds community and connection, and it's just a joy to have you here tonight. So, with that said, enjoy the show. Thank you.
2: 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Tonight, the Talking Information Center's Radio Theater presents Take a Letter, Darling. Based on the 1942 film starring Rosalind Russell and Fred McMurray, it's the story of a demanding female executive who hires a male secretary to be her social escort. But what happens when all business turns into monkey business? Let's lean in, listen up, and enjoy our production of Take a Letter, Darling. Courage, pure, raw courage, has bolstered many a man in the hour of crisis. Picture the explorer penetrating the heart of a savage jungle. The condemned man blithely facing his firing squad. Courage, you say? But can it compare to the daring of the man who, friendless and alone, stands sturdily in a strange office, stared at by secretary and stenographer as he points half-heartedly at a letter of introduction?
15: Is this the Atwater and McGregor Advertising Agency?
16: Yeah.
15: Well, I have a letter of introduction to A.M. McGregor.
16: Yeah?
15: Yeah. Yes. It's about a job.
16: You?
15: Me.
16: Aw. Hey, Maggie, get a load of the new one.
15: The new one?
16: Yeah. The old one just left. Fired.
15: Oh, that's kind of tough on the old one.
16: Oh, it'll be tougher on the new one.
15: The old one? The new one? What is this?
16: Right through that door. Just take a chair. You'll find out.
15: Thanks.
16: Hey, Maggie, ain't it a shame?
17: I'll take that letter, please.
15: Oh, now, wait a minute. This letter is for A.M. McGregor.
17: I am A.M. McGregor.
15: You? A woman?
17: Look, nylons.
15: Oh, yeah. Ain't it the truth?
17: Are you through examining my credentials?
15: Oh, I'm a Tom Verney. I'm looking for a job, and Mr. Dooley gave me this letter and suggested that I
17: know. I've already talked to Dooley. Tell me, Verney, have you ever been in the advertising business?
15: No.
17: Well, what kind of job are you interested in? Oh, Verney, never mind the nylons.
15: Oh, well, I've had a kind of small income. Up till now, I've just done what I've pleased.
17: Which includes what?
15: Professional football for a while, army during the war, shipped out on a few freighters, you know.
17: Mm-hmm. And now your piggy bank is empty, is that right, Verney?
15: That's right.
17: Well, there must be some work you'd like to do.
15: Well, there is, but...
17: But?
15: Well, that doesn't concern my application for a job at Atwater and McGregor.
17: Ah, secret yearning, huh? Well, at least you're frank. Let's see, 6'2".
15: 3.
17: A college education, well-built, attractive. Ah, Verney, I think I can use you in my business.
15: Well then, what do I have to do?
17: Well, it's a special kind of job. I got rid of my last one.
15: Yes, I heard about that.
17: He didn't measure up.
15: No?
17: No, I think you will. Are you married?
15: No.
17: Good. Any women in your life?
15: Well, no.
17: Well, that'll help. Now, as to the job, your starting salary is $100 a week.
15: $100? For what?
17: Well, this is the type of work in which a woman needs a man's help.
15: What kind of help?
17: You'll be my private secretary.
15: Secretary? I can't even type.
17: No, you won't have to. Your duties will be more personal.
15: How personal.
17: Very personal.
15: Give me back my letter.
17: Vernie, this happens to be the advertising business.
15: I think I know what you're advertising.
17: Look, you're way ahead of me.
15: I feel safer that way.
17: For your information, Vernie, four of your predecessors went out of here on their ears for getting the ideas you've got.
15: Oh, the old ones.
17: Yes, the old ones. Their unusual duties gave them illusions of irresistibility.
15: Oh?
17: Oh? Is that all you have to say?
15: I promise I won't be irresistible.
17: Well, you start work tonight. Oh, do you own Tails?
15: Tails? Sure, but what for?
17: I'll explain later. Be ready at 9, full dress.
15: Where do I pick you up?
17: You don't. I'll pick you up at your place.
15: My place? You pick me up?
17: And don't use shaving lotion. I don't like it.
15: Well, I usually like to put a dab behind each ear.
17: Now, don't be cute. Welcome to the organization, and goodbye, Vernie.
15: goodbye, boss.
17: Well, there goes another one. Hello, Atwater. I just thought I'd...
18: Hold it, hold it. Don't say a word. Ah, there.
17: You did it.
18: Yes, got the foremast fully rigged.
17: Atwater, you don't know how much confidence it gives me to having a partner who builds ships in a bottle.
18: It keeps me amused. How do you like this one?
17: It's got a pooped-out poop deck.
18: Ah, run along, McGregor. I'm busy.
17: Well, if things go all right tonight, you can buy a bottle big enough for the Queen Mary. I'm gunning for the Castle Soup's advertising account.
18: Ooh, $2 million!
17: Figure 15% of that. I'm meeting Castle and his wife for dinner.
18: That wife of his loves you like glue in her soup.
17: Oh, I'll take her out of action. I'll take her out of action. I just hired a new secretary. Name's Tom Vernie.
18: What's he like? Oh, the poor stooge. Hope he doesn't go the way of the rest of them. You know, McGregor, the trouble with those guys is that they just don't know the difference between a woman and a...
17: And a what?
18: I don't know. What do you call yourself?
17: A woman, Atwater. I just don't take it too seriously, that's all.
18: That's all? McGregor, that's everything.
17: Well, now, Vernie, don't just stand there. Get in.
15: I didn't expect a limousine.
17: Well, get used to it. Vernie.
15: Hmm?
17: You used shaving lotion.
15: Give me a gun and I'll shoot myself.
17: But I told you, no shaving lotion.
15: But if I don't use it, my face hurts.
17: No, that's ridiculous.
15: Well, you try shaving every day and see how you like it.
17: I happen to be a woman.
15: Well, I happen to be a man.
17: That has nothing to do with it.
15: Well, it seems pretty basic to me.
17: Your viewpoint, Mr. Vernie, is distorted.
15: So are your legs.
17: What?
15: Huh? See? You're mad. Man, woman, basic. I didn't mean it about your legs.
17: Well, maybe we'd better get down to business.
15: Sure.
17: Now, I sell advertising to men. For a woman, that presents problems. Jealous wives and that sort of thing.
15: You mean they're jealous of you? Ha!
17: Ha? Well, why shouldn't they be jealous of me?
15: I guess it's just my distorted viewpoint. Go on.
17: Tonight we're dining with Mr. and Mrs. Castle of Castle Soups.
15: All right.
17: Now, I'll get the account if I can reassure Mrs. Castle that I don't have any designs on her husband.
15: Oh, I get it.
17: So for tonight, you are my fiancé.
15: You mean I act like I adore you?
17: Don't panic, Vernie.
15: Miss McGregor?
17: Yes?
15: Do I get paid overtime for being in love with you?
17: Well, in these romantic business situations, Vernie, remember, your wages are frozen, but you aren't.
15: Well, thaw me out and call it a day.
17: Now, as for Mrs. Castle, give her plenty of flattery and attention. Well, Vernie, tell me, how do you like your new job?
15: I wish I didn't have to shave.
17: Because I don't like shaving lotion?
15: Because I won't like facing myself in the mirror.
17: Introduce my fiancé, Mr. Vernie. Mr. and Mrs. Castle of the famous soups.
15: How do you do?
19: Good evening, Mr. Vernie.
18: Ah, sit down and have a bowl of the soup.
15: Oh, thank you.
18: Vernie, you know what's wrong with this country?
15: Well,
17: Go on, Tom. Tell Mr. Castle of the soup business what's wrong with this country.
15: Well, not enough soup?
18: Right. What we need is the soup transfusion. Soup for the breakfast. Soup soda.
20: Zero, I warn you. Stop it and I'll hide your can opener again.
17: Oh, isn't this nice? Darling, isn't Mrs. Castle an attractive woman? Dearest? Sweetheart?
15: Oh, you're talking to me?
17: Tom, you dropped your napkin.
15: Oh, where?
17: Right here. Don't just sit there like a lump. Be charming and act like a fiancé. Of course, we really shouldn't talk business tonight. I just want to enjoy myself being with Tom. Say something.
15: All right. Darling, do you remember the first time I kissed you?
17: What?
15: When we sat together in that cafe, just like this, and I took your hand.
17: But...
15: And then I touched your face like this.
17: But Tom...
15: And then we kissed like this.
20: Oh, Zero, look at Sam.
15: Then remember, darling?
17: Oh.
15: I kissed your ears and your eyes and your...
18: Clam chowder!
15: I did no such thing.
18: I just got ideas.

0: Zero, I warned you.
1: And McGregor, darling, remember the time I whispered...
2: One more memory out of you and I'll bust you right in the nose.
0: Oh, Miss McGregor, you must be very happy. God does a woman win the complete devotion of love of a man like Mr. Verney.
3: With more clams.
2: He is affectionate, isn't he?
1: Mrs. Castle, a woman like yourself, a woman in the full bloom of life, you too must know the happiness of a true and deep an abiding love?
3: Not without more clams in the chowder.
0: I'm afraid that Zero has buried himself in the zoo.
1: Ah, well, imagine, Mrs. Castle, if you should suddenly decide to spread your wings.
0: Spread my wings? Oh, why, Mr. Vanny.
1: I'm sure that if I was Mr. Castle and you were my wife, I'd pour all my soup down the drain.
3: What? And strain out all the clams?
1: The consomme.
3: Oh, ooh.
2: Mr. Castle, advertising is one way to make sure your soup goes to the right place, into the housewife's kitchen.
3: Shh! My wife doesn't like the business.
0: Oh, but there, and you and Miss McGregor want to talk about the advertising account, you go right ahead. I am sure that Mr. Vanny and I can amuse ourselves.
1: Ah, yes. Perhaps you'd like to dance, Mrs. Castle.
0: Oh, I'd be delighted.
1: With your permission, Mr. Castle. If you'd pardon us, darling. My arm, Mrs. Castle.
0: Oh, Mr. Vanny, I do think I've never met a more charming man.
3: Clam chowder!
2: I like his shaving lotion.
3: What? Shaving lotion in my clam chowder?
2: It's basic. He said it was.
3: Nonsense. Clams are basic.
2: What? Clams? Oh, you were saying, Mr. Castle.
3: Clams.
2: Clams?
3: Chowder.
2: Chowder?
3: Advertising.
2: Shaving lotion.
1: Well, how'd you like my act?
2: You overdid it.
1: Well, that's okay. It won't cost you any more money.
2: I'm not paying you to kiss me, Mr. Verney.
1: Sure, sure. But it worked, didn't it? You're taking me home after a successful evening, contract right in your hip pocket, all signed and sealed. The contract, not your hips.
2: The interest isn't necessary. The hips, not the contract. But thanks for your help.
1: For what? The contract?
2: The contract. Verney, I don't know what to make of you. Do you like your job?
1: No.
2: Do you want to quit?
1: No, I need the money.
2: Do you like me?
1: You're a successful woman. Beautiful and clever.
2: Do you like me?
1: You're all right.
2: Do you think you could ever fall in love with me?
1: With you? I don't think so.
2: Ah, well, I'm glad to hear it. You're liable to be the best secretary I ever had. Well, here's where you live, Verney. Good night. 9 tomorrow.
1: Good night. Oh, are you going to call for me?
2: Call for you? Certainly not.
1: Oh.
2: This is a business relationship, you know.
1: Okay. See you in the morning.
2: And without shaving lotion, Verney, please. Without shaving lotion. Atwater?
4: I hear voices.
2: It's me, McGregor.
4: Leave my office, McGregor.
2: Something wrong?
4: Yes. The world. I'm sad.
2: Here. Your ship, your bottle.
4: Take them away. They are nothing.
2: What has gotten into you? Here I come in to tell you, my partner, that I close the castle soups deal, and I get a death scene.
4: All is death, Mac. I met a man last night who taught me to hate the world. And him, and myself. And most of all, women.
2: Women?
4: Don't worry, you're not included.
2: Oh, well, thanks. Who is he?
4: Right here in print, the morning paper, spitting black ink through his teeth.
2: Let me see that.
4: Here.
2: Alimony racket, great U.S. menace, says visiting tobacco magnet.
4: There speaks Jonathan Caldwell.
2: Oh, that idiot. If I were the Caldwell Tobacco Company, I'd keep his head in mothballs.
4: He and his sister own the whole outfit. Incidentally, a $10 million advertising account.
2: Well, it's not our headache. Caldwell Tobacco has had the same advertising agency for 40 years.
4: But not anymore. Caldwell's in town to pick up a new agency. The way that guy hates women.
2: A new agency? Well, what are we waiting for?
4: Relax, I tell you. I've already talked to him.
2: Well, I haven't.
4: And you won't either. He's nuts. He's got a theory that women are responsible for man's downfall. He traces it right back to Eve.
2: Oh, what did Eve ever do to him?
4: Four of her sisters married him.
2: Four wives, is that all? Well, if I hated money the way he hates women, I'd be a millionaire.
4: You will be. Look, Mac, he's paying alimony to four representatives of your not-so-gentle sex. It's gone to his brain.
2: Leave it to me, Atwater. All you have to do is get me an appointment.
4: But he won't see a woman. He'll curse you in a syrupy southern accent.
2: Just tell him my name is A.M. McGregor. I'll take it from there.
4: Okay, but he's gonna throw you out right on your feminine intuition. The new guy, Vernie, he's out there chewing furniture for something to do.
2: Oh, well, send him in.
4: All right.
1: Oh, good morning, McGregor.
2: Good morning, Vernie. I hear you're bored.
1: Yeah, I'm thinking of building a ship in a bottle.
2: Don't. You're liable to become partner. Ah, no shaving lotion.
1: No.
2: You're learning.
1: I ran out.
2: I see. Well, there will soon be plenty of work for you to do. I'm chasing down a new account. I'll probably see Jonathan Caldwell this morning. And at 3 this afternoon, I'll be at Francesca's dress salon. You better meet me there.
1: In a dress shop?
2: In fitting room 3.
1: I'm going to have more money.
2: Well, if this deal works out, you may get it. Hello? Yes, Atwater. You did? Oh, when will Caldwell see me? I'll leave right away. Ah, here goes Eve with a brand new apple.
4: You just sit here, miss. Mr. Caldwell will be right in.
2: Oh, thank you.
4: Oh, Mr. Caldwell!
5: What, McGregor here? Thanks. Now, where's McGregor?
2: Here I am.
5: You are McGregor?
2: Oh, just as sure as you ever corned a pone.
5: Well, glad to know you. Now get out.
2: But Mr. Caldwell...
5: Don't go wasting your time. The appointment is canceled.
2: Oh, I think I'm gonna faint.
5: Well, please try the elevator shaft.
2: Oh, I think it's the altitude.
5: Well, it must be. We're on the fourth floor.
2: Oh, all right. I won't faint.
5: It's a matter of complete indifference to me.
2: Is this Southern hospitality?
5: It is not. We are in New York.
2: You're here on business, and so am I.
5: You are a fake, posing as a man.
2: I pose no such thing. I am McGregor. A.M. McGregor. That's my name.
5: McGregor. A.M. Sounds like something that gets punched in the transfer.
2: Mr. Caldwell, I understand that you've been married 4 times. Is that correct?
5: Not only correct, it's revolting.
2: Are you laboring under the impression that I came up here to be wife number 5?
5: Well, I do happen to be this country's most eligible bachelor since Tommy Manville went on the wagon.
2: Listen, Svengali, I came up here to set you straight about your advertising. The fact is, it's the worst in the industry. Cheap copy and cheaper art. I came here with a briefcase full of ideas that could add millions to your sales. But now I can see that you wouldn't appreciate them anyway. So I intend to submit the same ideas to your competitors, you Mississippi moose.
5: I am not from Mississippi.
2: You Georgia jerk.
5: I happen to come from Raleigh, North Carolina.
2: You North Carolina nothing.
5: You know, McGregor, you're just miserable enough to be honest.
2: Well, thank you.
5: Perhaps my sister and I would be interested in a campaign by your firm.
2: You would? Oh, well, Mr. Caldwell, if you just take a look at these
5: sketches. No time now. I tell you what, this is Friday, and I'm tied up for the weekend, but suppose you meet my sister Ethel and myself for dinner Monday night. Make it Dory's at 8.
2: Dory's at 8 on Monday. You won't regret it, Mr. Caldwell.
5: Well, I know I couldn't possibly have a worse impression of you than I already have. Good day, McGregor.
6: Yes, sir. May I help you?
1: Are you the floor walker?
6: Yes, but at Francesca's, we're known as boutonniere boys. Are you interested in the dress department?
1: Well, yes, I guess so.
6: Mm-hmm. What size do you wear?
1: I'm just here to meet somebody.
6: Oh, your wife?
1: Oh, no, my boss.
6: Oh, I see. You must lead an interesting life. Pardon me if you don't mind my asking, but what do you do for a living?
1: If I told you, you'd hate me.
6: I think I hate you already.
1: Well, you see...
6: You're awfully nervous. Oh, and please stop fingering the girdles.
1: Look, I'm supposed to meet somebody in the dressing room.
6: Well, I'm sorry, sir, but that isn't allowed.
1: My name is Tom Verney.
6: Oh, well, then you're an exception.
1: I happen to be completely normal.
6: Yes. Well, Miss McGregor's right over there, dressing room 3. She's expecting you.
1: Well, all right. See you later.
6: I hope I never see you again.
1: It's a living.
6: Madam, may I help you?
2: Come in. Oh, Verney. Do you have your notebook with you?
1: Yes, I have it right here.
2: Good. We have an assignment. Tell me, how do you like this dress?
1: I don't know. I've got my eyes shut.
2: Well, open them.
1: Oh.
2: Would you say this dress is demure?
1: Offhand, I'd say you wouldn't look demure if you were wearing a Mother Hubbard.
2: I don't know whether to blush or to slug you.
1: Well, the notebook's ready.
2: Good. First, we've got to learn all about the tobacco business. Now, go to the library and get a comprehensive assortment of books on the subject. Study them up. And stop at the office and... Oh, no. First, you've got to go home and pack a few things.
1: Pack? I'm not going anywhere.
2: Oh, yes. Yes, you are. We're going off to my cabin for the weekend.
1: Your cabin? Just the two of us?
2: That way, we'll be able to work without interruptions.
1: Huh. Well, that depends.
2: On what?
1: On what you mean by work. On what you mean by interruptions.
2: There, a real fireplace. Stop staring at the flames, Verney, and grab a book.
1: Huh. Life is a delusion.
2: What? What's bothering you?
1: A secretary on a weekend with the boss, reading a book.
2: Well, start reading. I'm going through this personal stuff on Caldwell's life. 4 wives. They all gave him a hard time. No wonder he hates women.
1: Oh, you'll do all right.
2: Why do you say that?
1: Well, you're different. The others were just girls. Your class. When Caldwell finds that out, he's hooked, and there's your contract.
2: Thanks, Verney, but it won't be as simple as that.
1: Oh, it will be for you. You'll drive right to the root of the problem. Nothing to deflect you. No troublesome emotions, no reluctant heart.
2: So I stand accused of being what I am?
1: Well, no accusation, boss. It's just an observation.
2: Oh, all right. How much different am I from you? Why do you work at a job you don't like?
1: Money.
2: And me too, only my price is higher.
1: Well, my price is lower because I don't need much to be happy. Just enough to, I don't know.
2: To see you through that secret yearning of yours, huh?
1: It's not so secret. I just don't talk about it because a lot of people wouldn't understand. I'm an artist.
2: You mean with paints?
1: Uh-huh.
2: Oh, good.
1: I haven't decided yet. Fairly good, anyway. Have you ever been to Mexico?
2: Well, what brought that on?
1: Well, that's why I took this job. As soon as I save enough money to buy a jalopy and a trailer, I'm going back to Mexico and paint my head off.
2: That sounds terribly romantic.
1: Yeah. Taxco, Acapulco, Pasquale, 1,000 places, and 1,000,000 things just screaming to be put on canvas.
2: Verney, I'll tell you something silly.
1: What?
2: I write.
1: Oh, short stories?
2: Poetry.
1: Huh.
2: Oh, go ahead and laugh.
1: Why?
2: I like you, Verney.
1: Well, thanks.
2: Never fall in love with me, will you?
1: Don't worry.
2: Well, why do you say it like that?
1: Well, nobody falls in love with a doll. You know why? Because it's nothing but a figure of a woman. Inside is wood.
2: And I'm a doll, is that it?
1: Well, what do you think?
2: Well, I think I never let myself fall in love because I know what it has to be with me. It's got to be thunder and lightning and fire and everything that's dangerous. I can't make a mistake because it'll only be once. Just once, Verney.
1: Come here.
2: Oh, it wasn't fair to kiss me, Verney.
1: By what rules? The advertising?
2: Oh, this is crazy. Do you think I'm in love with you?
1: Well, McGregor... You're scared to death.
2: Oh, I know, Tom.
1: That's the first time you've said my name.
2: Come on, Verney. Pack your bags. We're going home.
1: Why?
2: As long as you're working for me, you'll do as you're told. Start packing.
1: Sure, McGregor. We'll work in the city so we can have dinner with the Caldwells on Monday, and maybe I'll make love to Ethel Caldwell and you'll get the account, right?
2: Right. And Vernie, put out the fire.
1: It's almost out now, boss. It barely got started.
2: Stop fidgeting, Vernie. The driver will get us to Dory's on time.
1: Well, that's not what I'm worried about.
2: What is your trouble?
1: Oh, the whole setup. You telling Caldwell that I'm an executive in the company, just back from Washington?
2: Well, sure. Capital big shot. That should make you more appealing to his sister. She's your assignment, Vernie.
1: Oh, yeah, and she's probably some silly old satchel of...
2: A Civil War relic? You won't have any trouble.
1: No, sure. I must be a world beater.
2: Well, just come up with one of my ideas now and again. Any questions?
1: I'm too ashamed for questions.
2: Look, boy, this is business. If you can convince Caldwell's sister that we should have the account, there's a bonus of $10,000 for you.
1: You mean 10,000? Just like that?
2: Just like that. Then you can paint all over Mexico for the rest of your life. Well, now how do you feel?
1: Numb?
2: That must be your secret charm. Well, here we are. Smile, Vernie.
1: Huh? Yes.
2: Oh, Dorman, do you know if the Caldwell party has arrived yet?
0: Yes, you must be Miss McGregor.
2: I am.
0: I've been instructed to tell you that Mr. Caldwell is inside. Miss Caldwell has been delayed at the Ritz Plaza. He would like to have your car pick her up.
2: Oh, thank you. Vernie, you pick her up alone. And remember, Mexico.
1: Mexico. Well, I guess a hot tamale's worth a little southern fried chicken.
2: Then start selling yourself from the beginning, understand?
1: Yes, and it gives me goose flesh.
2: Mr. Caldwell, you're glowering.
5: Yes, I usually glower at women.
2: Can't you manage a nice, friendly sneer?
5: You know what you remind me of?
2: What?
5: Indigestion.
2: Oh. That's me, heartburn with bare shoulders.
5: Well, let me explain it this way. Now, women to me are like cream puffs. And I'm a man who loves cream puffs. And I know they're bad for me, but I've eaten four of them and I've had four belly aches. So now I'm on a diet.
2: I represent an ad agency, not the League of Homeless Cream Puffs.
5: Well, you look gooey enough to be dangerous. Well, here comes Ethel.
2: Oh, and there's Tom Vernie with that sweet old lady beside him. That must be your sister.
5: No, my sister's on the other side.
2: That is your sister?
5: Ethel in the flesh.
2: Oh, brother, there's more flesh than dress.
7: Johnny! And this must be Miss McGregor.
2: Oh, yes. How do you do, Miss Caldwell?
7: Wonderful. Johnny, I want you to meet the most fascinating man, Tom Vernie. Tommy, this is my brother.
5: How are you?
1: Glad to know you, Caldwell.
7: Well, let's all sit down. Tommy's just back from Washington.
2: I don't know what Washington would do without our Tommy.
5: Vernie, I feel it only fair to warn you, my divinely feminine sister is on the prowl.
7: Well, of course I am. He's scrumptious.
1: McGregor, I think you slipped up on those advertising layouts I told you to send to the Caldwells.
2: I slipped up?
1: Ethel doesn't care for them at all.
7: No, they're not the least bit scrumptious.
5: You see, my sister has the final word on all advertising.
2: Oh, well, of course, Miss Caldwell. They're just rough drafts.
7: Oh, Tommy, what heavenly shaving lotion.
2: I'd say it was scrumptious.
7: Yes, scrumptious. That's just the word. Oh, and Miss McGregor, don't worry about the layouts. I'm sure Tommy can straighten it all out.
2: I'd like to straighten Tommy out.
1: Well, I'll do my best. Ah, dance, Ethel?
7: Oh, I'd love to, Tommy.
1: Excuse us, please.
7: Oh, Tommy, tell me some more about your work.
5: Miss McGregor, you look as if you just bit into your first oyster.
2: I did, and the oyster just bit back.
5: Worried about losing your man?
2: Man? Of course not. I was just thinking about the account.
5: Well, you got the whole evening to think about it, because if I know Ethel, she's going to dance your Mr. Vernie into a case of nervous apoplexy.
2: Mm-hmm. Well, now that we're all back together again, Miss Caldwell, we could discuss the advertising account. I think the best
7: I think Tommy and I would like to dance again.
1: You know, that's just what I was thinking. Excuse us, will you?
5: Well, Miss McGregor, what are you thinking?
2: Oh, just a silly little thought about Tom Verney and a bolt of lightning.
7: And Tommy and I would like to dance again.
1: You know, that's just what I was thinking. Excuse us, will you?
5: Well, Miss McGregor, what are you thinking?
2: Oh, just a silly little thought about Tom Verney and a bolt of

0: Well, here they come, the last number. The waiters can stack me on the table with the rest of the chairs.
1: Oh, my, time does fly.
0: Oh, yes. Yes, indeed. I haven't had such a good time since I got locked in a closet.
2: Well, girls and boys, the place is about to close. Let's all just say goodnight and try to forget.
0: Well, we haven't even discussed the account. Now, perhaps we can do it tomorrow.
1: Oh, sorry. I'm flying home to Raleigh tomorrow. You could take it up with Johnny, but it's really my part of the business.
3: Well, you know, Ethel, it's too bad you and I can't settle it between us.
1: Ooh, Tommy, what a wonderful idea. You could fly down to Raleigh with me, and then the two of us could just lounge around while we mull over your idea.
0: There will be no mulling around on business hours. And who said they were his ideas?
1: Well, aren't they?
2: Your move, McGregor.
0: Oh, well, of course they are, but Mr. Verney happens to have a very pressing business engagement in Washington, haven't you, Verney?
4: No.
0: But Verney, the president...
3: Oh, he's catching up on his letter writing.
1: Oh, my, what an important man.
3: Can I call for you at your hotel in the morning?
1: Oh, thank you, Tommy. Then we can have breakfast together.
3: Fine.
2: Yeah, I'd say that almost finishes the game. Can you think of another move, McGregor?
0: Why, I'm just tickled to death that your sister and Mr. Verney have hit it off so well.
1: Oh, and I'm sure we're going to do much better.
0: Just take him down there and stuff him with chitlins and soak him in shaving lotion. He's all yours.
2: And the game has ended.
5: You know, McGregor, life is like ship in a bottle.
0: Why is life like a ship in a bottle?
5: Why are you asking me for? I'm no philosopher.
0: My brilliant partner. Atwater, have you seen these Raleigh newspapers? Society Romance in the Making. Ethel Caldwell and Tom Verney at the races. And here, Ethel and Tom at the flower show. And here, Ethel and Tom on the lawn of the Caldwell Mansion.
5: And here, go farther with Ethel.
0: That's an advertisement. Sitting around, slurping mint juleps out of her slipper, and he hasn't answered a single letter. I've been feeding him ideas until my brain's doing a rumba, and what do I get from him? Nothing.
5: Well, like I say, life is like a ship in a bottle.
2: Hello, McGregor. Have you got a minute?
0: Oh, Jonathan. Have you heard anything from that sister of yours?
2: Nary a word since we were together.
0: And what about Tom? He hasn't answered a letter or a phone call in 2 weeks.
2: Well, forget him, too. I've made a decision.
0: Oh, about the account?
2: About you. McGregor, despite all my millions and my considerable personal loveliness, you haven't given me a second thought. Ergo, you are a most unusual woman, being at the same time beautiful and intelligent. Now, I'm leaving tomorrow for Raleigh, and I suggest that you come with me and be my guest at Caldwell Acres.
0: Well, thanks again. I think that would solve a lot of my problems. But if you're hinting at my becoming Mrs. Caldwell V, I pass. I don't belong to the Union.
2: And this, McGregor, is your room.
0: Oh, your home has all the warmth and intimacy of Boulder Dam. How do I find my way back here again?
2: Well, just tie a string to the doorknob and never let go.
0: Oh, look, there's flowers. Oh, they're so beautiful.
2: Well, thank you. You'll find I'm very sentimental.
6: I cried at my last wedding.
0: About time.
2: Yeah, well, my taste has improved considerably since then. Well, I'll leave you to get all settled in and welcome to the old homestead.
0: Well, thank you, Colonel, sir.
2: See you later.
0: Yes, indeed.
1: Oh, Tommy, doll. Oh, stop it.
3: Oh, I'll meet you for cocktails, Ethel. I'll go and change now.
1: Well, all right. Bye-bye, scrumptious.
0: Why, that lead-headed fake.

0: Howdy, scrumptious.
1: Well, McGregor, hello.
0: Hello. After ignoring 5 wires and 3 phone calls.
1: Well, I've been busy.
0: I know you have. And with what you've got going on with that Caldwell woman, I'm paying you $100 a week.
1: Great little girl, that Caldwell woman. Fascinating.
0: So is a teething ring, but it takes an undeveloped mind to appreciate it.
1: Like a fella said, business is business.
0: Some business. Look at these sample layouts. They haven't even been opened yet.
1: Well, she didn't like the first one, so I handled the situation.
0: Oh, how?
1: Well, one day Ethel asked me about painting. So I started to explain colors, you know, how Van Gogh uses yellows and purples.
0: And Bellini, his greens. My, she must have been impressed.
1: She was pretty enthusiastic.
0: Oh, and then darling Ethel said, wouldn't it be just scrumptious if we could get those men to paint billboards for the Caldwell Tobacco Company?
1: No, that was my idea.
0: Are you crazy?
1: Maybe, but here, I'll show you how it works.
0: Tom...
1: Might work, huh?
0: Whistler painting his mother.
1: And smoking a pipe. Caldwell tobacco, of course.
0: Oh. Stewart painting Washington. Oh, Tom, we could make a wonderful campaign. I want to get to work on the copy right away.
1: Well, Ethel and I, we're gonna work on the copy.
0: Oh?
1: Not jealous, are you, McGregor?
0: Me? Me? Jealous of a full-grown man drooling in his bib?
1: How can you talk to me like this in front of Whistler's poor old mother?
0: Is that all you can say?
1: Oh, one more thing.
0: Well?
1: I have to change. Cocktails with Ethel at 5.
0: Oh, pardon me. And you too, mother.
1: She's jealous. She's jealous. How am I doing, Ma? Hello!
2: Oh, hello, Vernie.
1: The master of his estate surveys his bloodied kennels, huh?
2: Beautiful dogs, aren't they? So, has Ethel been running you ragged?
1: Confidentially. I'm on my 3rd bottle of shaving lotion.
2: Hmm. Well, from what I read in the papers, I thought there might be a marriage in the wind.
1: Oh, now hold on to your storm, sailor. She's a fine girl, but Ethel knows I'm interested in someone else.
2: McGregor?
1: McGregor.
2: Oh, she's a thoroughbred, that one. Like these dogs.
1: Too much self-sufficiency. But Caldwell, I think I found her weakness.
2: Ooh, congratulations. What is it?
1: Jealousy.
2: Over Ethel?
1: Yeah, she's wild.
2: That's a neat trick, but it takes finesse.
1: Yes, that's it. How much of it will she put up with? How far can I go?
2: Now, Vernie, I've tried this jealousy routine over and over, and the only time it failed was when I relented.
1: Too easy on them, huh?
2: Oh, they bounce right back.
1: You figure it's a mistake to stop?
2: A mistake? Why, it's suicide. You gotta twist the knife.
1: Right.
2: Even after you can't see how a human being would stand for such treatment.
1: Yeah, but, well, there must be a limit.
2: No, Vernie. Where women are concerned, there are no limits. Don't weaken.
1: Don't weaken. All right, I won't.
2: Pour it on.
1: Pour it on.
2: Pour it on.
3: Oh, Tommy doll, why don't you come into the pool?
1: In a few minutes, Ethel.
3: Oh, it's just wonderful.
1: Caldwell. Does your sister ever get tired?
2: Nobody's ever been able to stay awake long enough to find out. So, how's the jealousy campaign going?
1: Oh, I'm pouring on.
2: Oh, good. Now, listen, here comes McGregor. You pour it on some more. Try kissing Ethel in front of her.
1: Yeah, that's a good one.
3: Tommy, honey, help me out of the pool.
1: Okay. Here you are.
4: Hello there.
1: Ethel. Ethel, can I kiss you?
3: Oh, Tommy, you sure enough can.
1: Oh, thank you very much.
0: Well, hello. I thought I'd take a swim. Oh, pardon me. I said, pardon me. I'm sorry.
1: Oh. Hello, McGregor. What's new?
0: Well, I hope I haven't interrupted your daily routine.
1: Oh, no. We could do this anytime, can't we, Ethel?
3: Yes, that's right, sugar. How about right now?
1: Right now?
5: Anybody want to see me die? Put your coat on, sister. Your pores are open.
1: Say, Ethel, look at the way I can make my muscles move.
3: Oh, Tommy, honey, they're just scrumptious.
0: Tommy, honey, you all just make me feel sick to my stomach.
1: Well, I guess Ethel and I'll take a walk. You don't mind, you know. Two's company.
0: Never mind, I'm leaving. You can stay right here and admire each other's muscles.
3: Oh, I haven't got any little muscles.
0: No, oh, now, who are you kidding? Me or that bathing suit? And Tom, when you get to the bottom of the pool, would you do me a favor?
1: Sure, McGregor.
0: Take a good deep breath.
3: Come on, Tom. Let's go in again.
2: Hello, McGregor.
0: Oh, hello, Jonathan.
2: Inspiring, aren't they? Oh, my sister's the sporting type.
0: I can see that. Very good at shooting fish in a barrel.
2: Now here, you sit down here on this chair. McGregor, I'm about to ask you to marry me.
0: To marry? Oh.
2: Now first, let me make my case. Now at this sitting of Congress, with all taxes deducted, I'm worth in the neighborhood of $8 million. Now, that my bucks are an important factor, no, but I just thought you'd like to know.
0: Well, it gives a girl confidence having $8 million around the house.
2: Well, now that's point one. Now, point two, Ethel's going to marry Vernie.
0: How do you know?
2: Well, she told me, and I mention it for a purpose, McGregor, in hopes that you'll stop knocking yourself out over a man who's idiot enough to let you go, because I won't. And that's point three. For the first time, I know what it is to revere and respect a woman. For the first time, and with full memory of the four women I married, I am honestly in love. And I ask you to marry me.
0: Now, Johnny, that's a very beautiful proposal.
2: Do you accept?
3: You're just so
0: No, I can't accept.
2: Well, why not? I mean, look at Vernie. He's got his arm around Ethel. That's the guy you're holding out for?
0: Well, I just...
1: Well, then it's settled. We'll do it.
3: Oh, Tommy, darling.
1: Oh, hi. Don't expect us for dinner. We're going to take a long walk through
3: the
1: woods.
3: That's right. Yeah, bye, y'all.
2: McGregor, I just proposed to you.
0: Jonathan Caldwell, you're a fine man with honest faults and no pretenses. I accept your proposal.

0: Good morning. Good morning.
1: Ah, indeed it is. Join me in this lovely breakfast, Vernie.
0: Thanks.
1: There's the ham. Here's the eggs.
0: The girls aren't up yet, huh? Missing a beautiful morning.
1: The most beautiful in my life. How's the jealousy campaign?
0: Oh, I really poured it on yesterday afternoon.
1: Twisted the knife?
0: All the way.
1: Didn't weaken?
0: Strong as iron.
1: Made her steam?
0: She's almost out of her head. But tell me, when do I stop?
1: You can stop now.
0: How do you figure?
1: Yesterday, McGregor agreed to marry me.
0: She did? She... marry you?
1: It's strategy, friend. Strategy.
0: Why, you? You double-crossing rat!
1: Well, thank you. Thank you. Aren't you gonna congratulate me?
0: I think I will. Here's a gallon of scrambled eggs to wear in your hair. And here's the ham.
1: What? No ketchup?
0: Yes, here's the ketchup.
1: Pour it on, Vernie. Pour it on.
0: McGregor! McGregor!
2: What's all the banging about?
0: Yeah? Well, congratulations. I hear you are now a tobacco tycoon.
2: Thanks.
0: May all your children be cigars.
2: What are you so upset about? You're marrying into the family yourself, aren't you?
0: I am not marrying Ethel. She was out for some fun, and she got it. I came here to get a contract, and I got that. Last night, she signed it.
2: Well, then, everybody's happy all around.
0: Well, Mrs. Jonathan Caldwell V, you owe me one thing. A check for $10,000, and I quit.
2: You're leaving?
0: Yeah. Boy, what a stoop I've been. I honestly believed once that you'd be taking that trip to Mexico with me. It was so real that you stubbed your toe on the Mayan ruins.
2: I did? Did you help me?
0: I carried you. Get that for a pipe dream. You, living on beans and beauty. But for you, McGregor, it's bucks. That's all that counts. Well, have a good time counting. Come in.
3: Hello. I'm Atwater, McGregor's partner. Remember?
0: Oh, sure, sure. How are you? Excuse me for not getting up. I'm just finishing this painting.
3: It looks pretty good. I just came back from Raleigh. This is from McGregor. Your bonus.
0: Oh. Put it over there on the table, will you?
3: The wedding's next Tuesday.
0: Is it?
3: Well, you got 10 grand. McGregor's got a millionaire. Hope somebody's gonna be happy.
0: She's made up her mind. It's finished.
3: Yeah, funny thing. I'd swear there were tears in her eyes when she handed me that check to give you.
0: Oh?
3: Hey, that's quite a painting here. Beautiful girl.
0: Yeah, that's a professional model.
3: I wonder what she'd look like in clothes. Now there's a switch for you.
0: It's really not a very good painting. I've been meaning to give it away. I could. Atwater.
3: Don't look at me. My wife wouldn't let it in the house.
0: Oh, no, no. A wedding present for McGregor and Caldwell.
3: You can't do that. McGregor would take off like a skyrocket.
0: You don't know the half of it. But I could erase the head with a little turpentine, paint a new face, and... Oh, McGregor. You're a bad, bad girl.
1: Now then, darling, you'll stand here for the ceremony. Now, you got everything straight?
2: Isn't it terribly boring for you going through this year after year?
1: Oh, I'll be a nervous groom as long as I live. Good for Aunt Minnie. I'll love that woman when she's unconscious.
4: I think I'm gonna faint myself.
1: Well, oh, Ethel, you're not fooling. What happened?
4: That big package. It's a wedding present from Tom Vernie.
2: Well, what is it? A nest of rattlesnakes?
4: You, the way you worked your way into this family. Well, now we know you. We know all about you.
2: What?
1: Ethel, you're not making sense.
4: Look for yourself, the portrait. Go on, look at it.
2: Well, if I know Tom Verney, he could have sent anything from an Aztec idol to a... Oh!
1: McGregor! Oh, McGregor!
2: But it isn't a painting of me.
1: Well, that's the face you see in your mirror every morning, and look at the signature. To Mac in memoriam, oh, Tom.
2: Of all the childish tricks.
1: There's nothing childish about this picture.
2: But it isn't of me. I didn't pose for it.
1: Oh, cut it out now, Mac. I'm glad you posed for it. That picture finally makes a complete woman out of you.
2: Oh, I get it. I'm going to be forgiven.
1: Then why not?
2: Forgiven for what? Never mind answering that one, Caldwell. You think a thing like this can draw us closer together? Well, hold on to your Mason-Dixon line, you big flub. I wouldn't marry you if you came stuffed with million-dollar bills and an apple in your mouth. Now grow that in your plantation and smoke it. Caldwell Acres, well, they ought to plow it under and grow possum.
5: Hey, McGregor. How'd you like the naked truth?
2: Tom Verney, how dare you send that portrait? Of all the mean, contemptible things to do.
5: Come on, get in.
2: I'll walk.
5: Get in.
2: Oh, all right. You're going the wrong way.
5: Uh-uh.
2: You're going south.
5: That's right.
2: Oh.
5: Beans and beauty.
2: Tom, are there enough beans for me?
5: Could be. Here.
2: What is it?
5: Bottle of shaving lotion. Come on, open it. Now, dab it gently on my face.
2: Oh, Tom, did somebody buy this for you?
5: Your partner, Atwater. Why?
2: There's a ship in this bottle.
5: Well, haul anchor and set sail for Mexico.
2: Viva Mexico.
5: Viva McGregor.
2: Viva everything. I'm in love.
1: 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Kristen Arut as A.M. McGregor. Mark Cregan as Tom Verney. Rick Mason as Jonathan Caldwell, Boutonniere Boy, and your announcer. Don Smith as Atwater, Mr. Castle, and Office Boy. Karen Hayes as Ethel Caldwell and Office Girl. And Donna Frano as Mrs. Castle and Doorman. 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
5: Suspense. This is the man in black to introduce this half hour of Suspense. Suspense is presented for your enjoyment by the Talking Information Center's Radio Theater and its radio and podcast players. Tonight's episode comes from famed thriller writer Agatha Christie and tells the remarkable tale of a mild-mannered character whose initials are ABC and about whom revolves a series of savage murders, all neatly and alphabetically arranged. ABC was stamped upon all his belongings, those, of course, being his rightful initials. And ABC was stamped, too, upon the large railway timetable he always carries. But there's nothing so odd about that detail, since no traveler in the British Isles would dream of planning a journey without consulting this famous railway schedule, the ABC. And so sit back, but don't relax, for Agatha Christie's ABC Murders is certain to keep you in suspense. When the time for closing bell rang in the public library, Alexander Bonaparte Cust started, picked up his battered briefcase with the almost faded initials ABC, closed the book he had been reading, and shuffled over to the librarian's desk.
6: It's a most interesting book, librarian. I should like to come back again sometime and read another chapter of it, if I may.
7: Oh, quite. Oh, yes, Mr. Clark. May I help you, sir?
5: Oh, no hurry.
6: Oh, well, I'll be going along now. Thank you.
7: Ooh, rum little chap, that. And what do you think he was reading? Studies in epileptic somnambulism.
5: Medical stuff, eh? Oh, I say, the little fellow left his briefcase. I'll catch him at the door. I say, sir, just a moment. You left something.
6: Oh, dear, it's my briefcase. I'm terribly sorry. I seem to be getting more and more forgetful lately. Oh, my. Why, the other day I left it on the counter at a tobacco shop.
5: Lucky you have those initials. Not many people with the initials ABC sticks in your mind.
6: And what do you mean by that, sir?
5: Well, after all, they are the first three letters of the alphabet. Practically the first thing we learn, you know, isn't it? Our ABCs?
6: Don't mention those letters to me. They brought bad luck to me in more ways than one.
5: Really? How's that?
6: Well, I used to be a traveling salesman, and I used to carry one of those railway timetables in my pocket. The kind in which they list the towns and all the railroads alphabetically.
5: Oh, of course. Printed right on the cover, isn't it? ABC.
6: Yes, that's right. Well, stockings was my line, sir. I did door-to-door selling. Whenever I finished one town, out would come that timetable, and I would look up the next stop on my route. I got sick of the sight of it. ABC Railway Guide. I can tell you, sir, it was like a symbol of failure to me. One dingy little town after another, and all listed in that railway guide with ABC printed on the cover. My own initials staring out at me from every newsstand and every dirty little railroad station in the Midlands.
8: Oh, come on. It couldn't have been as bad as all that.
6: Matter of fact, I never noticed it till... I began to get these headaches.
8: Oh, you suffer from headaches?
6: Yes.
8: Have you seen a doctor about it?
6: No, I wouldn't want to see a doctor about it. I already know what brings them on.
8: Really? If you'd rather not talk about it?
6: No, it isn't that at all, sir. It was just such a long time ago, during the last war, in fact, Chateau Thierry.
8: Chateau Thierry? Oh, I see. What a coincidence. I was in the thick of that myself.
6: Were you, sir?
8: Yes. We must get together for a drink one day. Talk over old times. Franklin Clark is my name.
6: Yeah, well, I'm pleased to meet you, Mr. Clark. My name's Cust. Alexander Bonaparte Cust.
8: Oh, they must have expected great things of you, giving you a name like that.
6: Yes, I'm afraid they did, Mr. Clark. Yes. Oh, I'm very much afraid they did.
9: Mr. Cust!
6: Who is it?
9: It's me, Mr. Cust. I brought you up a spot of tea.
6: Oh, it's you, Miss Marbury. Well, that was very thoughtful of you.
9: Oh, nonsense. You know Mother dotes on you. You're her favorite lodger. In fact, why, Mr. Cust, you're packing your things. Oh, you're not leaving us, are you?
6: No, I'm just taking a little trip over the bank holiday, you know.
9: Now, don't try to deceive me, Mr. Cust. You're embarrassed about owing us, aren't you?
6: No.
9: You needn't be, Mr. Cust. Really, you needn't be.
6: Oh, you are a nice girl, Miss Marbury. You really are a nice girl. As a matter of fact, I'm not going just on the bank holiday. I've something rather important, some very important matters to take care of.
9: Oh?
6: You know, it's very possible that my mother didn't have me christened Alexander Bonaparte Cust for nothing.
9: Oh, have you got a position, Mr. Cust?
6: Well...
9: Come on, Mr. Cust, you can tell me, can't you?
6: Well, Miss Lily, I can tell you this much. I shall be traveling quite a lot.
9: Oh.
6: In fact, where did I leave that ABC Railroad guide? Oh, yes, here it is. First stop... Andover.
9: Andover? That's not very far.
6: No, but I must be getting on if I don't want to miss that train. Now, let me see if I got everything. There's me spectacles and me overcoat. Oh, and me typewriter. Ah, me walking stick. Did I ever tell you the history of this walking stick, Miss Marbury?
9: No.
6: Oh, it's a Scottish piece, very old.
9: Ah.
6: It's so old, it's antique. You know, they used to kill people with these back in the days of the old clan wars in Scotland. I wonder how many heads this one has bashed in.
9: Oh, Mr. Cust. Oh, please, what a terrible way to talk.
6: Yes, I'm sorry, Miss Marbury. I am a little bit surprised at myself talking like that. Must be my new job. It's gone to my head a bit. Yes, that's it. It's gone to me head. Oh, have you got an aspirin by any chance? I've got an awful headache.
10: Yes, gentlemen. What'll it be?
11: Packet of gold flecks for me.
10: Yes, sir. And the other gentleman?
12: Three Havanas, the shilling cigars.
10: Havanas? You gentlemen must be up from London.
11: That's right. Is this your name on the window of this shop?
10: That's right, sir. Olivia Asher. Been in business in Andover and right here in St. Andrew's Place for 20 years.
12: All A's. Andover, St. Andrew's Place, and Asher.
10: Funny. Ain't it? Never so much as crossed my mind before.
11: Well, Mrs. Asher, we're from Scotland Yard. We have reason to believe that there may be a homicidal maniac at large in Andover.
10: God, blimey.
11: We don't want to frighten you, Mrs. Asher. For all we know, this may be just a practical joke. You see, we received an anonymous letter, typewritten and signed ABC.
10: ABC?
11: This murderer, if there's anything in his story, is planning a series of murders. His mania seems to be centered on the alphabet. If he follows his plan through, his first murder will be committed in Andover, and the victim will be a person whose name begins with an A.
10: The Lord help me, sir. You don't think
12: we
10: that...
12: We don't think anything. Scotland Yard has taken its precautions.
10: No, a woman takes a terrible chance.
11: There's probably nothing to be alarmed about, but it won't hurt to keep a sharp lookout. Who's next on your list, Mackenzie?
12: Next is Arthur Atwood.
11: All right, let's be on our way then. Good day, madam.
12: Don't worry.
10: Thank Thank you, sir. And good day to you, sir. A murdering lunatic in Andover, of all places. Yes, sir. What'll it be for you, sir? These? That'll be 1 in 6, sir. I said that'll be 1 in... Oh, no! No! No!
13: Newspaper, sensational homicidal maniac in Andover. Alphabet murderers are strike next in Bexhill. Latest on ABC.
6: Let me have one of those.
12: Oh, yes, news or standard, sir?
6: Both. Here you are.
12: Oh, thank you, sir. Nasty business, eh, mister?
6: Hmm? Yes, very, very.
12: You never know with lunatics. They don't always look balmy, you know? Sometimes they look the same as you and me.
6: Hmm? Yes, I suppose they do.
12: Oh, it's a fact. Sometimes it's the war unhinged him. Never been right since.
6: Yes, I expect you're right.
12: You know, I don't hold with wars. I hope this will be the last.
6: Oh, you don't hold with wars? Well, young man, I don't hold with plague and sleeping sickness and famine and cancer, but they all happen all the same. And murder happens all the same. They can't prevent them.
12: Oh, I'm sorry, sir. I expect you had a rocky time of it in the last one, eh?
6: Yes, yes. My poor head's never been the same since. I get terrible headaches.
12: Oh, well, I'm sorry about that, sir.
6: Sometimes I hardly know what I'm doing.
12: You don't say.
6: I forget things. For instance, I could have sworn I had an ABC railway guide in my pocket an hour ago.
12: Do you know they found one of them ABC railway guides on the poor tobacconist lady that he murdered?
6: Who?
12: See, ABC, whoever he is. Maybe he don't know himself. Ever stop to think of that? Maybe so balmy he don't remember.
6: I wonder.
14: Train for Waddington, Dorchester and Bexhill.
6: Bexhill? Bexhill, did he say Bexhill? Oh, that's my train. Well, goodbye, young man.
12: Goodbye.
13: 6:30 newspaper, sensational homicidal lunatic to strike again. Police tracking typewriter on which murder notes were written to strike at Bexhill. Latest on the ABC alphabet murder.
10: May I have your order, sir?
6: Well, I don't think I'll have ham. I had it for breakfast. I think I'll have the mutton pie.
10: One mutton pie, yes, sir.
6: What's the matter, young woman? Something wrong?
10: Oh, sir, if you only knew. I have to walk home tonight after they close up here, and there's hardly a light in Benson Terrace where I live.
6: Benson Terrace in Bexhill?
10: Yes, sir.
6: Oh, you're afraid of the ABC murderer, aren't you?
10: He follows the alphabet, don't he? That was the way you'd done in Andover.
6: Aye. And does your name begin with a B?
10: Barnard's my name. Mary Barnard.
6: Oh, dear me, Miss Barnard. Well, I don't like to appear forward. Anyway, I'm old enough to be your father. Would it make you feel easier if I saw you home tonight?
10: Oh, you don't know, sir. You just don't know what it would mean.
6: Well, what time do they close up here?
10: 9 o'clock.
6: All right. I'll wait outside for you. 9 o'clock.
10: All right.
13: Latest, waitress brutally murdered in Bexhill. ABC strikes again. Here you are, sir. Scotland Yard received third murder note. Alphabet murderer to strike again in Churston.
11: Yes, sir.
6: Third class single to Churston. Give me a pint of half and half, please.
10: Yes, sir. There you are, sir. Yup, from London, sir?
6: Yes, I came directly from London.
10: Salesman, then?
6: Stockings is my line.
10: Rough going these days. What with rationing and such?
8: Well, well, well. If it isn't my old friend, Alexander Bonaparte Cust.
6: Sorry, I'm afraid I don't remember you.
8: We met in the library, remember?
6: Oh.
8: In London. Yes, I had quite a talk.
6: Yes.
8: Franklin Clark, remember?
6: Yes, of course. You'll forgive me, Mr. Clark. My memory, it seems to be getting worse and worse.
8: You must have come under better times, Mr. Cust. New briefcase, I see. Nice, bright new initials.
6: Well, I got a job shortly after I saw you, Mr. Clark. From Ballinger Limited. Stockings. My old line, you know. But to tell you the truth, I haven't been doing very well.
8: Oh, those headaches again?
6: Yes, the headaches. And the murders. The murders have me upset. Something terrible.
8: Oh, why, you're shaking like a leaf, man.
6: Oh.
8: Colleen, a brandy for Mr. Cust. He needs it.
6: Oh, thank you, sir.
8: The trouble with you, Cust, is you're inclined to be morbid. I remember the book you were reading the day we met. Stuff about epilepsy.
6: Well, it might be epilepsy, mightn't it?
8: What?
6: Well, they discharged me from the army before the war ended. You see, I had kind of a fit, you know.
8: Never had anything like it again, have you?
6: No, I didn't have a fit again. Just the headaches. I forget what happens. Hours at a time. Do you know, I was once sitting in a station waiting room, and a newsboy came by, and I bought a paper from him, and it was all about that first murder in Andover. It said the police had got another note. Another typewritten note, Mr. Clark. And the murderer was going to strike again in Bexhill. And suddenly I realized I was in Bexhill. And I'd been in Andover the day before the first murder happened.
8: Well, how did you happen to go from Andover to Bexhill?
6: Well, that's the way I'm supposed to go on my route, selling the stockings. I'm supposed to take the towns alphabetically.
8: Oh, well then, it's not so surprising you should have been in Bexhill after all, is it? Just a coincidence.
6: Well, the waitress in Bexhill, I walked home with her that night, Mr. Clark. The night she was murdered.
8: Well, good heavens, Cust. You don't think you killed Mary Bonner, do you?
6: I don't know, Mr. Clark. It said in that book, people who've had epileptic fits often do things and don't remember them. They even commit crimes. I said goodnight to her, and after that, I don't know what happened.
8: Well, the notes, those typewritten notes, wouldn't you have remembered if you had written them?
6: I don't know.
8: Well, I know a little something about psychology myself, Cust, and I'd stake everything I owned on the fact that the man who wrote those notes was conscious of what he was doing.
6: Do you really think so, Mr. Clark?
8: Positive of it. Now pull yourself together, man. Incidentally, my sister-in-law lives here in Churston. My brother is Lord Cameron Clark.
6: Oh.
8: And I happen to know she needs some new stockings.
6: Oh?
8: Pop over there in the morning, will you, and show the old girl your line?
6: Ah.
8: Here's the address. Might cheer you up to make a good sale.
6: Oh, I'm sure it would, Mr. Clark. I'm sure it would. Well, good night, Mr. Clark. And thank you again for all your kindness, I'm sure, sir.
8: Good night, good night. Oh, wait a minute. You've forgotten something again.
6: Oh, dear me, my typewriter. I shall certainly need that.
8: Oh?
6: Yes. To type up my report to the Home Office in case I should make that sale tomorrow.
8: Oh, of course. Oh, yes, yes. By the way, Cust, better watch out. Somebody in Churston is going to be murdered tomorrow.
6: Hmm?
8: Old ABC is up to the letter C, you know. And your name is Cust.
6: Oh.
8: Oh, I say, mine is Clark.
6: Oh. Well, thank you again for your generous order, Lady Clark. I do hope you'll be pleased. This line of woolen-lined stockings is one of Ballinger's best buys right now, Lady Clark.
10: My brother-in-law tells me that you've had some unfortunate times lately, Mr. Cust.
6: Yes.
8: Hello again, Cust.
6: Oh, hello, sir.
8: I've been stuffing myself with bacon and eggs. Make your sale, old boy.
6: Oh, yes, Mr. Clark, and thank you very much.
8: Good, good. Louise is filthy with money, and her ladyship's legs are in constant need of recovering.
6: Yes, well, thank you very much, m'lady. I hope I shall have the privilege of serving you again next year.
10: Goodbye, Mr. Cust, and good luck.
8: Cheerio, Cust.
10: Such a nice little man, Franklin.
8: He's a bit off his nut, I'm afraid. Last night, he tried to convince me that he was the ABC murderer. His initials, you know. He has minor lapses of memory.
10: That's little man, a murderer. Oh, really, Franklin?
8: Good Lord, what was that?
10: It was the maid. Where is that girl? What's going on?
6: In the master's bedroom, m'lady. You'd better go with her, Mr. Franklin.
10: Carruthers, whatever are you doing here?
9: Oh, m'lady, it's the master, Lord Clark. He's been murdered, stabbed with a knife. He's covered all over with blood.
10: Oh, no!
8: Murder. Good heavens. Why, look, there on the floor. A railway guide, an ABC.
10: Take me out of here, Franklin.
8: Oh, Louise, I'm sorry you had to see this.
10: Oh, Cameron, my poor Cameron. He never made an enemy in his life.
8: The man who did this was a maniac, and I'm afraid I know who he is. He always carried a walking stick with a heavy carved handle. That's how the other murders were committed, with a heavy stick. But he wasn't carrying his stick today. Must have grabbed a knife up there somewhere to kill Cameron with. But when? Were you with him every minute?
7: Well, I went upstairs to get my checkbook. It took me a little while to find it.
15: That gave Cust his opening.
7: Oh, to think that all that time. Oh, no, I'll never forgive myself, Franklin.
15: No, no, none of that now, Louise. The important thing now is to stop him before he can commit another murder.
7: But what are you going to do, Franklin?
15: I'm going to the police and see if they'll let me help. Let's have a look at this ABC railway guide he left beside poor Cameron. Look here, all checked. See there? Andover, Bexhill, Churston, each with a check mark after it.
7: Oh.
15: Now, where's the next one? Ah, see? London. He's through with ABC. He's gone home and I'm going after him.

0: Yes? Well, Mr. Cust, come in. Whatever kept you away so long?
1: Miss Lily, I've got to talk to you alone.
0: Oh, well, I'll go up with you. I want to show you the new curtains I put up in your room anyway.
1: You are a nice girl, Miss Lily, really. You are a nice girl.
0: Here, let me carry one of these, Mr. Cust, the typewriter.
1: No. I'll carry my own things, thank you.
0: Oh, Mr. Cust, you're trembling. Oh, dear, you do look a fright.
1: Yes.
0: Look, I'm going to go straight and get you a hot foot bath.
1: No, not now, please. Not now, Miss Lily. There's no time for it.
0: What is it, Mr. Cust?
1: Close the door and lock it.
0: Oh, are you in some trouble, Mr. Cust?
1: I'm in terrible trouble, Miss Lily, and I want you to hear the story first from me. You're the only one who has been my friend. Oh, I've had a lonely life, Miss Lily.
0: Oh, poor Mr. Cust.
1: Oh, poor Mr. Cust. That's what they always say about me. Poor Mr. Cust. I thought you were different.
0: Now, don't take on so, Mr. Cust. It was only a manner of speaking.
1: No, you don't need to worry. I'm all right now. I never get two spells in one day.
0: Spells, Mr. Cust? I don't understand. What do you mean?
1: You've heard of the ABC murders?
0: Oh, shocking affairs. But, Mr. Cust, why are you saying...
1: Miss Lily, the police will be here any minute. Please let me finish. I don't want you to think harshly of me, Miss Lily. I didn't plan it ahead. My instructions told me where to go. Some people can't help what they do. There are diseases. Epilepsy, for instance. You do things you don't remember. You commit crimes. And I'm like that.
0: Oh, Mr. Cust, I can't believe it.
1: When I was a child, Miss Lily, they used to badger me about my name. My mother, she worshipped strength. She named me after the strongest people she knew in history. Alexander and Bonaparte, but... nobody ever called me by those names. They called me ABC. ABC. I used to dream I was boiling in a kettle of alphabet soup. I was a terrible disappointment to my mother.
0: Oh, Mr. Cust, you're unsettled and tired.
1: No, you've got to hear me out, Miss Lily.
0: Oh, ouch, my arm. You're hurting me.
1: Now listen to me, Miss Lily.
0: Oh.
1: I could have been a hero once in the army in the last war. I was happy. I could have made something of myself, and then I started getting the headaches.
0: Oh, let me go, Mr. Cust.
1: You must hear me out, Miss Lily. I started forgetting things after they discharged me from the army. Shock, they called it. I used to have dreams.
0: Oh,
1: I was a great ruler. The destiny of men was in my hands. I had the power over them of life and death.
0: Let me go, please. Let me go.
1: Oh, first there was Andover, that tobacconist. I can't even remember what she looked like. Then there was Bexel. I walked home with the waitress from the station restaurant, and she was murdered, too. And in Churston, I sold a dozen pair of stockings to a lady, and while she was upstairs getting a checkbook, her husband was murdered on the very floor where I was waiting. And now I come back here. Maybe the alphabet charm is over, or is it? Oh, this is London. L. And your name is... Lily.
0: Are you trying to frighten me, Mr. Cust?
1: I'm trying to convince you.
0: You, a murderer? I can't believe it. You know.
1: What about this? Look at it.
0: No.
1: Look closely at it. I found it in my briefcase when I came on the train, Miss Lily. This knife murdered a man in Churston just 3 hours ago.
0: No.
2: Now there, Miss Marbury. Don't take on so. He's all locked up pretty as you please in the next room.
0: But he was such a nice man. I still can't believe it.
3: Is this the knife he threatened you with, Miss Marbury?
0: Yes.
4: We just got here in the nick of time, eh? Hey, that's a wicked-looking knife.
3: It's the Churston murder knife, right enough, Mr. Clark. No doubt about it.
2: Well, let's take inventory. Typewriter.
3: Checks with the murder notes.
2: Walking stick.
3: Same markings as on the heads of the first victims.
2: And the psychiatrist's report said the murders were premeditated... and the notes could not possibly have been written except by a person who was conscious and in his right mind.
4: Well, that breaks down any idea that Cust may have had of entering an insanity plea.
2: Right. I think he'll sign the confession without any difficulty. Bring him in.
3: Bring the prisoner in.
2: Well, Cust, are you ready to sign your confession?
1: I don't know, Inspector. A moment ago, I was certain I must have done it, but why? That's what worries me. Why? Mr. Clark, why do you think I did it?
4: You're wasting valuable time, Cust. I don't care why you did it. You killed my brother, and I want to see you hang for it. I don't care how balmy you are.
0: Oh, you ought to be ashamed of yourself, talking to our Mr. Cust in that bloodthirsty manner.
4: He tried to murder you, didn't he?
0: Well, he couldn't help himself. Poor thing. He's been terribly upset of late.
5: Oh, you are a nice girl, Miss Lily, really.
4: The murders were willful and premeditated.
5: Well, they couldn't have been premeditated, Mr. Clark.
4: Why do you say that, Cust?
5: Because I didn't go to any of those places of my own choice. I had my instructions from Ballinger's Limited, and those instructions were sent to me after the police got the warnings of the murders that were printed in the papers.
4: There were never any such instructions. We ransacked all your things, Cust. There wasn't any letter of instructions, was there, Inspector?
2: No.
5: Oh, yes, there was.
2: All right, we'll ring up Ballinger's. May I use your telephone, Miss Marbury?
0: Why, certainly, Inspector.
2: Operator, give me Ballinger's. Oh, Mac, start packing those exhibits, will you?
3: All right, sir.
2: Chrome speaking. Scotland Yard. At what day did you employ a commercial traveler named Alexander Bonaparte Cust? No, Cust. A.B. Cust. Initials ABC. Yes, yes. Never employed by you? Are you absolutely certain? Did you send a man to Andover or Bexhill last week? Not on your route? Thank you. That's all I wanted to know.
4: Too bad, Cust. I guess this knocks out your last ghost of a chance, doesn't it?
5: No, Mr. Clark, because you see, the instructions were in a letter, and that letter is right in this room.
4: Well, let's have a look. Come on, Mackenzie, give me a hand. Let's go through these things again.
5: It won't do you any good to look there, Mr. Clark. I have the letter. Would you like to see it, Mr. Chrome? It's here.
2: Well, I'll be. Where did you get that?
3: It wasn't on him, Inspector. I'd swear to that. Where'd you have this hidden?
5: Well, Inspector, it isn't generally known, but I do wear a small hairpiece. Not out of vanity, mind you. I find it necessary for the business end.
2: Let's see that letter.
5: Oh, gladly.
2: Dear Mr. Cust, enclosed fine advance. Typewriter is being posted today. You will travel...
4: What a lot of nonsense, Inspector. Look at the typeface of that letter. It's obviously written on Cust's typewriter.
5: Yes, that's right, Mr. Clark. And the man who wrote that letter was the murderer. Cool as you like, he sent the typewriter to me and instructions on one of Ballinger's letterheads and the money and everything else.
4: What kind of stunt are you trying to pull here, Cust?
5: No stunt. It's just that when you made that telephone call, Inspector, and Ballinger said I'd never worked for them, well, then I knew that the typewriter must have been sent to me by the murderer. And the more I thought about it, the more it seemed to me that the murderer must be Mr. Clark.
4: What? This is too utterly fantastic, Inspector. Really,
5: Well, the murderer would have had to know something about me, something I'd never confided to anyone but to Mr. Clark about my, about my headaches. I'd been reading a book in the public library, Inspector, a book on epilepsy, and it seemed to me that what I suffered during the last war might have been epilepsy, and it was on my mind, see? And it said that epileptics might commit crimes and not remember them under certain conditions. Without that to go on, the murderer couldn't possibly have pinned the crime on me.
4: Well, that works two ways, Cust. You might have told me that story deliberately, just so you could cook up this story now.
5: Well, I couldn't cook up your fingerprints, Mr. Clark, and I'll wager anything your fingerprints are on that letter.
4: Oh, come now, really?
2: Well, that's easily settled. We can do it right here. Take a set of Mr. Clark's fingerprints, Mackenzie.
3: All right, Inspector. Just press your fingers down firmly on this ink pad, Mr. Clark. What is it, Mr. Clark? It's quite simple, really.
4: Yes, yes. It's so simple, it isn't even necessary.
2: I'm afraid this is necessary, Mr. Clark.
4: I tell you it isn't necessary, because Cust is right. I am the murderer.
2: You? But wait, you killed your brother, Cameron Clark, so that you would inherit the estate?
4: Yes, exactly.
2: But the others, the A and B murders in Andover and Bexhill and...
4: I committed them, all of them.
2: Yes, but...
4: Come now, gentlemen. Surely you give me credit for thinking this thing through. If only my brother, Lord Clark, had been murdered, I, being the only heir, would wave to make it appear as though he were just one of the victims of a homicidal maniac. And I must say it almost came off, thanks to the unknowing cooperation of Mr. Cust here. Thank you just the same, Mr. Cust.
5: Oh, you're very welcome.
0: Oh, Mr. Cust, I knew you couldn't be a murderer. Not really.

0: Look, you are a nice girl, Miss Lily. Really, you are a nice girl.
1: And about those headaches, Mr. Cust, why don't you go to an oculist? Maybe you just need a new pair of glasses.
0: Well, of course. I'll wager that's what's been the trouble with me all along. Glasses.
1: You know, you need someone to take care of you.
0: Oh, I do, Miss Lily. I do, really. If only you... But no, you couldn't ever think of...
1: What, Mr. Cust?
0: Well, I mean, Miss Lily, I was just thinking it would be really too much to ask anyone. Mrs. Alexander Bonaparte Cust?
1: But when we are married, please don't wear that toupee. It's very conspicuous.
0: You are a nice girl, Miss Lily. Really, you are. I do hope people won't call you Mrs. ABC.
2: And so closes the ABC Murders, tonight's tale of suspense. From all of us at the Talking Information Center, we bid you good night.

0: Suspense. This is the Man in Black to introduce this half hour of Suspense. Suspense is presented for your enjoyment by the Talking Information Center's Radio Theater and its radio and podcast players. Tonight's episode comes from famed thriller writer Agatha Christie and tells the remarkable tale of a mild-mannered character whose initials are ABC and about whom revolves a series of savage murders, all neatly and alphabetically arranged. ABC was stamped upon all his belongings, those, of course, being his rightful initials. And ABC was stamped, too, upon the large railway timetable he always carries. But there's nothing so odd about that detail, since no traveler in the British Isles would dream of planning a journey without consulting this famous railway schedule, the ABC. And so sit back, but don't relax, for Agatha Christie's ABC Murders is certain to keep you in suspense. When the time for closing bell rang in the public library, Alexander Bonaparte Cust started, picked up his battered briefcase with the almost faded initials ABC, closed the book he had been reading, and shuffled over to the librarian's desk.
1: It's a most interesting book, librarian. I should like to come back again sometime and read another chapter of it, if I may.
2: Oh, quite. Oh, yes, Mr. Clark. May I help you, sir?
0: Oh, no hurry.
1: Oh, well, I'll be going along now. Thank you.
2: Ooh, rum little chap, that. And what do you think he was reading? Studies in epileptic somnambulism.
0: Medical stuff, eh? Oh, I say, the little fellow left his briefcase. I'll catch him at the door. I say, sir, just a moment. You left something.
1: Oh, dear, it's my briefcase. I'm terribly sorry. I seem to be getting more and more forgetful lately. Oh, my. Why, the other day I left it on the counter at a tobacco shop.
0: Lucky you have those initials. Not many people with the initials ABC sticks in your mind.
1: And what do you mean by that, sir?
0: Well, after all, they are the first three letters of the alphabet. Practically the first thing we learn, you know, isn't it? Our ABCs?
1: Don't mention those letters to me. They've brought bad luck to me in more ways than one.
0: Really? How's that?
1: Well, I used to be a traveling salesman, and I used to carry one of those railway timetables in my pocket. The kind in which they list the towns and all the railroads alphabetically.
0: Oh, of course. Printed right on the cover, isn't it? ABC.
1: Yes, that's right. Well, stockings was my line, sir. I did door-to-door selling. Whenever I finished one town, out would come that timetable, and I would look up the next stop on my route. I got sick of the sight of it. ABC Railway Guide. Oh, I can tell you, sir, it was like a symbol of failure to me. One dingy little town after another, and all listed in that railway guide with ABC printed on the cover. My own initials staring out at me from every newsstand and every dirty little railroad station in the Midlands.
0: Oh, come on. It couldn't have been as bad as all that.
1: Matter of fact, I never noticed it till I began to get these headaches.
0: Oh, you suffer from headaches?
1: Yes.
0: Have you seen a doctor about it?
1: No, I wouldn't want to see a doctor about it. I already know what brings them on.
0: Really? If you'd rather not talk about it?
1: No, it isn't that at all, sir. It was just such a long time ago, during the last war, in fact, Chateau Thierry.
0: Chateau Thierry? Oh, I see. What a coincidence. I was in the thick of that myself.
1: Were you, sir?
0: Yes. We must get together for a drink one day. Talk over old times. Franklin Clark is my name.
1: Yeah, well, I'm pleased to meet you, Mr. Clark. My name's War, in fact, Chateau Thierry.
0: Chateau Thierry? Oh, I see. What a coincidence. I was in the thick of that myself.
1: Were you, sir?
0: Yes. We must get together for a drink one day. Talk over old times. Franklin Clark is my name.
1: Yeah, well, I'm pleased to meet you, Mr. Clark.

0: tea.
1: Oh, it's you, Miss Marbury. Well, that was very thoughtful of you.
0: Oh, nonsense. You know Mother dotes on you. You're her favorite lodger. In fact, why, Mr. Cust, you're packing your things. Oh, you're not leaving us, are you?
1: No, I'm just taking a little trip over the bank holiday, you know.
0: Now, don't try to deceive me, Mr. Cust. You're embarrassed about owing us, aren't you?
1: No.
0: You needn't be, Mr. Cust. Really, you needn't be.
1: Oh, you are a nice girl, Miss Marbury. You really are a nice girl. As a matter of fact, I'm not going just on the bank holiday. I've something rather important, some very important matters to take care of.
0: Oh?
1: You know, it's very possible that my mother didn't have me christened Alexander Bonaparte Cust for nothing.
0: Oh, have you got a position, Mr. Cust?
1: Well...
0: Come on, Mr. Cust, you can tell me, can't you?
1: Well, Miss Lily, I can tell you this much. I shall be traveling quite a lot.
0: Oh.
1: In fact, where did I leave that ABC Railroad guide? Oh, yes, here it is. First stop... Andover.
0: Andover? That's not very far.
1: No, but I must be getting on if I don't want to miss that train. Now, let me see if I got everything. There's me spectacles and me overcoat. Oh, and me typewriter. Ah, me walking stick. Did I ever tell you the history of this walking stick, Miss Marbury?
0: No.
1: Oh, it's a Scottish piece, very old.
0: Ah.
1: It's so old, it's antique. You know, they used to kill people with these back in the days of the old clan wars in Scotland. I wonder how many heads this one has bashed in.
0: Oh, Mr. Cust. Oh, please, what a terrible way to talk.
1: Yes, I'm sorry, Miss Marbury. I am a little bit surprised at myself talking like that. Must be my new job. It's gone to my head a bit. Yes, that's it. It's gone to me head. Oh, have you got an aspirin by any chance? I've got an awful headache.
2: Yes, gentlemen. What'll it be?
3: Packet of gold flicks for me.
2: Yes, sir. And the other gentleman?
4: Three Havanas, the shilling cigars.
2: Havanas? You gentlemen must be up from London.
3: That's right. Is this your name on the window of this shop?
2: That's right, sir. Olivia Asher. Been in business in Andover and right here in St. Andrew's Place for 20 years.
4: All A's. Andover, St. Andrew's Place, and Asher.
2: Funny. Ain't it? Never so much as crossed my mind before.
3: Well, Mrs. Asher, we're from Scotland Yard. We have reason to believe that there may be a homicidal maniac at large in Andover.
2: God, blimey.
3: We don't want to frighten you, Mrs. Asher. For all we know, this may be just a practical joke. You see, we received an anonymous letter, typewritten and signed ABC.
2: ABC?
3: This murderer, if there's anything in his story, is planning a series of murders. His mania seems to be centered on the alphabet. If he follows his plan through, his first murder will be committed in Andover, and the victim will be a person whose name begins with an A.
2: The Lord help me, sir. You don't think
4: that... We don't think anything. Scotland Yard has taken its precautions.
2: No, a woman takes a terrible chance.
3: There's probably nothing to be alarmed about, but it won't hurt to keep a sharp lookout. Who's next on your list, Mackenzie?
4: Next is Arthur Atwood.
3: All right, let's be on our way then. Good day, madam.
4: Don't worry.
2: Thank you, sir. And good day to you, sir. A murdering lunatic. An Andover of all places. Yes, sir. What'll it be for you, sir? These? That'll be 1 in 6, sir. I said that'll be 1 in... Oh, no! No! No!
5: "6:30 newspaper. Sensational homicidal maniac in Andover. Alphabet murderer to strike next in Bexhill. Latest on ABC.
1: Boy, let me have one of those.
4: Oh, yes. News or standard, sir?
1: Both. Here you are.
4: Oh, thank you, sir. Nasty business, eh, mister?
1: Hmm? Yes, very, very.
4: You never know with lunatics. They don't always look balmy, you know? Sometimes they look the same as you or me.
1: Yes, I suppose they do.
4: Oh, it's a fact. Sometimes it's the war unhinged him. Never been right since.
1: Yes, I expect you're right.
4: You know, I don't hold with wars. I hope this will be the last.
1: Oh, you don't hold with wars? Well, young man, I don't hold with plague and sleeping sickness and famine and cancer, but they all happen all the same. And murder happens all the same. They can't prevent them.
4: Oh, I'm sorry, sir. I expect you had a rocky time of it.

0: last one, eh?
1: Yes, yes. My poor head's never been the same since. I get terrible headaches.
0: Oh, well, I'm sorry about that, sir.
1: Sometimes I hardly know what I'm doing.
0: You don't say.
1: I forget things. For instance, I could have sworn I had an ABC railway guide in my pocket an hour ago.
0: You know, they found one of them ABC railway guides on the poor tobacconist lady that he murdered.
1: Who?
0: See, ABC, whoever he is. Maybe he don't know himself. Ever stop to think of that? Maybe so balmy he don't remember.
1: I wonder.
2: Train for Waddington, Dorchester and Bexhill.
1: Bexhill? Bexhill, did he say Bexhill? Oh, that's my train. Well, goodbye, young man.
0: Goodbye. 6:30 newspaper, sensational, homicidal lunatic to strike again. Police tracking typewriter on which murder notes were written to strike at Bexhill. Latest on the ABC alphabet murder.
3: May I have your order, sir?
1: Well, I don't think I'll have ham. I had it for breakfast. I think I'll have the mutton pie.
3: One mutton pie, yes, sir.
1: What's the matter, young woman? Something wrong?
3: Oh, sir, if you only knew. I have to walk home tonight after they close up here, and there's hardly a light in Benson Terrace where I live.
1: Benson Terrace in Bexhill?
3: Yes, sir.
1: Oh, you're afraid of the ABC murderer, aren't you?
3: He follows the alphabet, don't he? That was the way you'd done in Andover.
1: Aye. And does your name begin with a B?
3: Barnard's my name. Mary Barnard.
1: Oh, dear me, Miss Barnard. Well, I don't like to appear forward. Anyway, I'm old enough to be your father. Would it make you feel easier if I saw you home tonight?
3: Oh, you don't know, sir. You just don't know what it would mean.
1: Well, what time do they close up here?
3: 9:00.
1: All right. I'll wait outside for you. 9:00.
3: All right.
0: Latest, waitress brutally murdered in Bexhill. ABC strikes again. Here you are, sir. Scotland Yard received third murder note. Alphabet murderer to strike again in Churston.
4: Yes, sir.
1: Third class single to Churston. Give me a pint of half and half, please.
5: Yes, sir. There you are, sir. Yup, from London, sir?
1: Yes, I came directly from London.
5: Salesman, then?
1: Stockings is my line.
5: Rough going these days, what with rationing and such.
6: Well, well, well, if it isn't my old friend Alexander Bonaparte Cust.
1: Sorry, I'm afraid I don't remember you.
6: We met in the library, remember?
1: Oh.
6: In London, yes, I had quite a talk.
1: Yes.
6: Franklin Clark, remember?
1: Yes, of course. You'll forgive me, Mr. Clark, my memory. It seems to be getting worse and worse.
6: You must have come under better times, Mr. Cust. New briefcase, I see. Nice, bright new initials.
1: Well, I got a job shortly after I saw you, Mr. Clark, from Ballinger Limited. Stockings. My old line, you know. But to tell you the truth, I haven't been doing very well.
6: Oh, those headaches again?
1: Yes, the headaches. And the murders. The murders have me upset. Something terrible.
6: Oh, why, you're shaking like a leaf, man.
1: Oh.
6: Colleen, a brandy for Mr. Cust. He needs it.
1: Oh, thank you, sir.
6: The trouble with you, Cust, is you're inclined to be morbid. I remember the book you were reading the day we met. Stuff about epilepsy.
1: Well, it might be epilepsy, mightn't it?
6: What?
1: Well, they discharged me from the army before the war ended. You see, I had kind of a fit, you know.
6: Never had anything like it again, have you?
1: No, I didn't have a fit again. Just the headaches. I forget what happens. Hours at a time. Do you know I was once sitting in a station waiting room, and a newsboy came by, and I bought a paper from him, and it was all about that first murder in Andover. It said the police had got another note. Another typewritten note, Mr. Clark. And the murderer was going to strike again in Bexhill. And suddenly I realized I was in Bexhill. And I'd been in Andover the day before the first murder happened.
6: Well, how did you happen to go from Andover to Bexhill?
1: Well, that's the way I'm supposed to go on my route, selling the stockings. I'm supposed to take the towns alphabetically.
6: Oh, well then, it's not so surprising you should have been in Bexhill after all, is it? Just a coincidence.
1: Well, the waitress in Bexhill, I walked home with her that night, Mr. Clark. The night she was murdered.
6: Well, good heavens, Cust. You don't think you killed Mary Barnard, do you?
1: I don't know, Mr. Clark. It said in that book, people who've had epileptic fits often do things and don't remember them. They even commit crimes. I said goodnight to her, and after that, I don't know what happened.
6: Well, the notes, those typewritten notes, wouldn't you have remembered if you had written them?
1: I don't know.
6: Well, I know a little something about psychology myself, Cust, and I'd stake everything I owned on the fact that the man who wrote those notes was conscious of what he was doing.
1: Do you really think so, Mr. Clark?
6: Positive of it. Now, pull yourself together, man. Incidentally, my sister-in-law lives here in Churston. My brother is Lord Cameron Clark.
1: Oh.
6: And I happen to know she needs some new stockings.
1: Oh?
6: Pop over there in the morning, will you, and show the old girl your line?
1: Ah.
6: Here's the address. Might cheer you up to make a good sale.
1: Oh, I'm sure it would, Mr. Clark. I'm sure it would. Well, good night, Mr. Clark. And thank you again for all your kindness, I'm sure, sir.
6: Good night, good night. Oh, wait a minute. You've forgotten something again.
1: Oh, dear me, my typewriter. I shall certainly need that.
6: Oh?
1: Yes. To type up my report to the Home Office in case I should make that sale tomorrow.
6: Oh, of course. Oh, yes, yes. By the way, Cust, better watch out. Somebody in Churston is going to be murdered tomorrow.
1: Hmm?
6: Old ABC is up to the letter C, you know. And your name is Cust.
1: Oh.
6: Oh, I say mine is Clark.
1: Oh. Well, thank you again for your generous order, Lady Clark. I do hope you'll be pleased. This line of woolen-lined stockings is one of Ballinger's best buys right now, Lady Clark.
3: My brother-in-law tells me that you've had some unfortunate times lately, Mr. Cust.
1: Yes.
6: Hello again, Cust.
1: Oh, hello, sir.
6: I've been stuffing myself with bacon and eggs. Make your sale, old boy.
1: Oh, yes, Mr. Clark, and thank you very much.
6: Good, good. Louise is filthy with money, and her ladyship's legs are in constant need of recovering.
1: Yes, well, thank you very much, m'lady. I hope I shall have the privilege of serving you again next year.
3: Goodbye, Mr. Cust, and good luck.
6: Cheerio, Cust.
3: Such a nice little man, Franklin.
6: He's a bit off his nut, I'm afraid. Last night, he tried to convince me that he was the ABC murderer. His initials, you know. He has minor lapses of memory.
3: That's little man, a murderer. Oh, really, Franklin?
6: Good Lord, what was that?
3: It was the maid. Where is that girl? What's going on?
1: In the master's bedroom, my lady. You'd better go with her, Mr. Franklin.
3: Carruthers, whatever are you doing here?
4: Oh, my lady, it's the master, Lord Clark. He's been murdered, stabbed with a knife. He's covered all over with blood.
3: Oh, no.
6: Murder. Good heavens. Why, look, there on the floor. A railway guide, an ABC.
3: Take me out of here, Franklin.
6: Oh, Louise, I'm sorry you had to see this.
3: Oh, Cameron, my poor Cameron. He never made an enemy in his life.
6: The man who did this was a maniac, and I'm afraid I know who he is. He always carried a walking stick with a heavy carved handle. That's how the other murders were committed, with a heavy stick. But he wasn't carrying his stick today. Must have grabbed a knife up there somewhere to kill Cameron with. But when? Were you with him every minute?
3: Well, I went upstairs to get my checkbook. It took me a little while to find it.
6: That gave Cust his opening.
3: Oh, to think that all that time. Oh, no, I'll never forgive myself, Franklin.
6: No, none of that now, Louise. The important thing now is to stop him before he can commit another murder.
3: But what are you going to do, Franklin?
6: I'm going to the police and see if they'll let me help. Let's have a look at this ABC railway guide he left beside poor Cameron. Look here, all checked. See there? Andover, Bexhill, Churston, each with a check mark after it.
3: Oh.
6: Now, where's the next one? Ah, see? London. He's through with ABC. He's gone home, and I'm going after him.

0: Yes? Well, Mr. Cust, come in. Whatever kept you away so long?
1: Miss Lily, I've got to talk to you alone.
0: Oh, well, I'll go up with you. I want to show you the new curtains I put up in your room anyway.
1: You are a nice girl, Miss Lily. Really, you are a nice girl.
0: Here, let me carry one of these, Mr. Cust, the typewriter.
1: No, I'll carry my own things, thank you.
0: Oh, Mr. Cust, you're trembling. Oh, dear, you do look a fright.
1: Yes.
0: Look, I'm going to go straight and get you a hot foot bath.
1: No, not now, please. Not now, Miss Lily. There's no time. For it.
0: What is it, Mr. Cust?
1: Close the door and lock it.
0: Are you in some trouble, Mr. Cust?
1: I'm in terrible trouble, Miss Lily, and I want you to hear the story first from me. You're the only one who has been my friend. Oh, I've had a lonely life, Miss Lily.
0: Oh, poor Mr. Cust.
1: Oh, poor Mr. Cust. That's what they always say about me. Poor Mr. Cust. I thought you were different.
0: Now, don't take on so, Mr. Cust. It was only a manner of speaking.
1: No, you don't need to worry. I'm all right now. I never get two spells in one day.
0: Spells, Mr. Cust? I don't understand. What do you mean?
1: You've heard of the ABC murders?
0: Oh, shocking affairs. But, Mr. Cust, why are you saying...
1: Miss Lily, the police will be here any minute. Please let me finish. I don't want you to think harshly of me, Miss Lily. I didn't plan it ahead. My instructions told me where to go. Some people can't help what they do. There are diseases. Epilepsy, for instance. You do things you don't remember. You commit crimes. And I'm like that.
0: Oh, Mr. Cust, I can't believe it.
1: When I was a child, Miss Lily, they used to badger me about my name. My mother, she worshipped strength. She named me after the strongest people she knew in history. Alexander and Bonaparte, but... nobody ever called me by those names. They called me ABC. ABC. I used to dream I was boiling in a kettle of alphabet soup. I was a terrible disappointment to my mother.
0: Oh, Mr. Cust, you're unsettled and tired.
1: No, you've got to hear me out, Miss Lily.
0: Oh, ouch, my arm. You're hurting me.
1: Now listen to me, Miss Lily.
0: Oh.
1: I could have been a hero once in the army in the last war. I was happy. I could have made something of myself, and then I started getting the headaches.
0: Oh, let me go, Mr. Cust.
1: You must hear me out, Miss Lily. I started forgetting things after they discharged me from the army. Shock, they called it. I used to have dreams.
0: Oh,
1: I was a great ruler. The destiny of men was in my hands. I had the power over them of life and death.
0: Let me go. Please, let me go.
1: Oh, first there was Andover, that tobacconist. I can't even remember what she looked like. Then there was Bexel. I walked home with the waitress from the station restaurant, and she was murdered, too. And in Churston, I sold a dozen pair of stockings to a lady, and while she was upstairs getting her checkbook, her husband was murdered on the very floor where I was waiting. And now I come back here. Maybe the alphabet charm is over, or is it? Oh, this is London. L. And your name is... Lily.
0: Are you trying to frighten me, Mr. Cust?
1: I'm trying to convince you.
0: You, a murderer? I can't believe it. You never...
1: What about this? Look at it.
0: No.
1: Look closely at it. I found it in my briefcase when I came on the train, Miss Lily. This knife murdered a man in Churston just 3 hours ago.
0: No.
2: Now there, Miss Marbury. Don't take on so. He's all locked up pretty as you please in the next room.
0: But he was such a nice man. I still can't believe it.
3: Is this the knife he threatened you with, Miss Marbury?
0: Yes.
4: We just got here in the nick of time, eh? Hey, that's a wicked-looking knife.
3: It's the Churston murder knife, right enough, Mr. Clark. No doubt about it.
2: Well, let's take inventory. Typewriter.
3: Checks with the murder notes.
2: Walking stick.
3: Same markings as on the heads of the first victims.
2: And the psychiatrist's report said the murders were premeditated... and the notes could not possibly have been written except by a person who was conscious and in his right mind.
4: Well, that breaks down any idea that Cust may have had of entering an insanity plea.
2: Right. I think he'll sign the confession without any difficulty. Bring him in.
3: Bring the prisoner in.
2: Well, Cust, are you ready to sign your confession?
1: I don't know, Inspector. A moment ago, I was certain I must have done it, but why? That's what worries me. Why? Mr. Clark, why do you think I did it?
4: You're wasting valuable time, Cust. I don't care why you did it. You killed my brother, and I want to see you hang for it. I don't care how balmy you are.
0: Oh, you ought to be ashamed of yourself, talking to our Mr. Cust in that bloodthirsty manner.
4: He tried to murder you, didn't he?
0: Well, he couldn't help himself. Poor thing. He's been terribly upset of late.
5: Oh, you are a nice girl, Miss Lily, really.
4: The murders were willful and premeditated.
5: Well, they couldn't have been premeditated, Mr. Clark.
4: Why do you say that, Cust?
5: Because I didn't go to any of those places of my own choice. I had my instructions from Ballinger's Limited, and those instructions were sent to me after the police got the warnings of the murders that were printed in the papers.
4: There were never any such instructions. We ransacked all your things, Cust. There wasn't any letter of instructions, was there, Inspector?
2: No.
5: Oh, yes, there was.
2: All right, we'll ring up Ballinger's. May I use your telephone, Miss Marbury?
0: Why, certainly, Inspector.
2: Operator, give me Ballinger's. Oh, Max, start packing those exhibits, will you?
3: All right, sir.
2: Chrome speaking. Scotland Yard. At what day did you employ a commercial traveler named Alexander Bonaparte Cust? No, Cust. A.B. Cust. Initials ABC. Yes, yes. Never employed by you? Are you absolutely certain? Did you send a man to Andover or Bexhill last week? Not on your route? Thank you. That's all I wanted to know.
4: Too bad, Cust. I guess this knocks out your last ghost of a chance, doesn't it?
5: No, Mr. Clark, because you see, the instructions were in a letter, and that letter is right in this room.
4: Well, let's have a look. Come on, Mackenzie, give me a hand. Let's go through these things again.
5: It won't do you any good to look there, Mr. Clark. I have the letter. Would you like to see it, Mr. Chrome? It's here.
2: Well, I'll be. Where did you get that?
3: It wasn't on him, Inspector. I'd swear to that. Where'd you have this hidden?
5: Well, Inspector, it isn't generally known, but I do wear a small hairpiece. Not out of vanity, mind you. I find it necessary for the business end.
2: Let's see that letter.
5: Oh, gladly.
2: Dear Mr. Cust, enclosed fine advance. Typewriter is being posted today. You will travel...
4: What a lot of nonsense, Inspector. Look at the typeface of that letter. It's obviously written on Cust's typewriter.
5: Yes, that's right, Mr. Clark. And the man who wrote that letter was the murderer. Cool as you like, he sent the typewriter to me and instructions on one of Ballinger's letterheads and the money and everything else.
4: What kind of stunt are you trying to pull here, Cust?
5: No stunt. It's just that when you made that telephone call, Inspector, and Ballinger said I'd never worked for them, well, then I knew that the typewriter must have been sent to me by the murderer. And the more I thought about it, the more it seemed to me that the murderer must be Mr. Clark.
4: What? This is too utterly fantastic, Inspector. Really,
5: Well, the murderer would have had to know something about me, something I'd never confided to anyone but to Mr. Clark about my, about my headaches. I'd been reading a book in the public library, Inspector, a book on epilepsy, and it seemed to me that what I suffered during the last war might have been epilepsy, and it was on my mind, see? And it said that epileptics might commit crimes and not remember them under certain conditions. Without that to go on, the murderer couldn't possibly have pinned the crime on me.
4: Well, that works two ways, Cust. You might have told me that story deliberately, just so you could cook up this story now.
5: Well, I couldn't cook up your fingerprints, Mr. Clark, and I'll wager anything your fingerprints are on that letter.
4: Oh, come now, really?
2: Well, that's easily settled. We can do it right here. Take a set of Mr. Clark's fingerprints, Mackenzie.
3: All right, Inspector. Just press your fingers down firmly on this ink pad, Mr. Clark. What is it, Mr. Clark? It's quite simple, really.
4: Yes, yes. It's so simple, it isn't even necessary.
2: I'm afraid this is necessary, Mr. Clark.
4: I tell you it isn't necessary, because Cust is right. I am the murderer.
2: You? But wait, you killed your brother, Cameron Clark, so that you would inherit the estate?
4: Yes, exactly.
2: But the others, the A and B murders in Andover and Bexhill and...
4: I committed them, all of them.
2: Yes, but...
4: Come now, gentlemen. Surely you give me credit for thinking this thing through. If only my brother, Lord Clark, had been murdered, I, being the only heir, would have had a lot of explaining to do. So I invented my own little crime wave to make it appear as though he were just one of the victims of a homicidal maniac. And I must say it almost came off, thanks to the unknowing cooperation of Mr. Cust here. Thank you just the same, Mr. Cust.
5: Oh, you're very welcome.
0: Oh, Mr. Cust, I knew you couldn't be a murderer. Not really.
5: Oh, you are a nice girl, Miss Lily. Really, you are a nice girl.
0: And about those headaches, Mr. Cust, why don't you go to an oculist? Maybe you just need a new pair of glasses.
5: Well, of course. I'll wager that's what's been the trouble with me all along. Glasses.
0: You know, you need someone to take care of you.
5: Oh, I do, Miss Lily. I do, really. If only you... Oh, but no, you couldn't ever think of...
0: What, Mr. Cuss?
5: Well, I mean, Miss Lily, I was just thinking it would be really too much to ask anyone. Mrs. Alexander Bonaparte Cust?
0: But when we are married, please don't wear that toupee. It's very conspicuous.
5: Oh, you are a nice girl, Miss Lily. Really, you are. I do hope people won't call you Mrs. ABC.
6: And so closes the ABC Murders, tonight's tale of suspense. From all of us at the Talking Information Center, we bid you good night.
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6: 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This production represents our first radio play produced since the onset of COVID-19. Even during this pandemic, TIC has continued to serve its over 30,000 elderly, visually impaired, and disabled listeners throughout Massachusetts by broadcasting vital information on public health and national and state news through remote broadcasts. But as this healthcare crisis has forced many of our listeners indoors for extended periods of time, we also wanted to find a way to safely resume our entertainment programming. Through virtual rehearsals and in-studio, socially distanced actors, TIC once again is able to delight our listeners with dramas and comedies from old-time radio. For 42 years, TIC has been an important voice to and for our low-vision population. 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And now it's time to lean in, listen up, and enjoy our production of Bachelor Mother. Our story begins on the day before Christmas, the day Polly Parrish lost her job in the department store owned by J.B. Merlin and his son, David. So naturally, Polly went job hunting during her lunch hour. But she didn't find a job. She found a baby. The baby was wrapped in a blanket and lying in front of an orphanage door when Polly walked past. Well, almost walked past. She stopped, picked up the baby, and lifted the door knocker on the orphanage door. She was standing there holding the infant when a matron opened the door.
12: Hello. I want to give you this baby. I found
13: it
12: on the
13: side. Your name, please?
12: Polly Parrish. I was just passing by when I noticed...
13: Are you employed anywhere?
12: I'm at Merlin's department store. Say, why the questions?
13: We must know these things before we'll take your baby.
12: My baby? Oh, you don't understand. I was just walking along the street and I saw it lying on the cold pavement.
13: We're only here to help you, my dear.
12: Well, you're certainly being a great help. I get fired from my job and now you want to question
13: me. My dear, many mothers say babies are not their own.
12: Now,